0: They conceived the idea of creating something like this. And God gave them the ability to think. They had to think, first of all, about the possibility. Think about the ways it could be done. And so what do we have? We have many wonderful gadgets and awesome pieces of equipment and technology that make it possible for us to get the gospel around the world and to make our life easy. It all begins in the mind. Now, how do we control our thoughts? Because Satan is going to bombard us in every way he possibly can to get us off track, derail us, get us to drifting into something that we have no business being in. So I want you to turn, if you will, to Colossians chapter 3. And I want us to read just these first three verses of this chapter. And this begins our whole message entitled, How to Control Your Thoughts. And beginning in verse 1. Therefore, if you have been raised up with Christ, keep seeking the things above where Christ is, seated at the right hand of God. Set your mind on the things above, not on the things that are on earth, for you have died and your life is hidden with Christ in God. Now notice he says two things. Keep seeking. Present, active, imperative. Keep on doing it. Habitually keep seeking Christ, and then keep habitually setting your mind on the things above, not on the things that are on earth, because all of our thoughts are either heavenly or earthly. All earthly thoughts are not bad. Heavenly thoughts, who Jesus is, who God is, what is he about, his wisdom, his guidance, his power, his interest, his love and devotion to us as well as ours to him. And so with that in mind, what I want us to do is I want us to look at several aspects of this. And somebody says, well, how can I control my thinking? Sometimes I can't. Well, God gives us some very clear warnings about that. And I want you to turn, if you will, first of all, go back to Romans chapter 8. And I want us to look at beginning in this fifth verse, because here is one of a number of warnings in the scripture about the mind. And they would not be here if they were not very important. And remember this, nowhere in the Bible does it say that God is going to govern your mind. God isn't going to make that decision. He makes it possible for us to make godly decisions, but he's not going to make it for us. So I want you to look, if you will, in Romans chapter 8, beginning in verse 5. Listen to what he says. For those who are according to the flesh, or that is living after their naturalness. Flesh means the naturalness, how you live before you were saved. He says, for those who are according to the flesh and their naturalness, they set their mind on the things of the flesh, that is the worldly things, things that are not godly. But those who are according to the Spirit, the things of the Spirit, that is godly people think in terms of the things of the Spirit. The ungodly do not. Then he says, for the mind set on the flesh, our naturalness, is death. But the mind set on the Spirit is life and peace. Because the mind set on the flesh, that is our naturalness, those sinful tendencies we have, is hostile toward God. For it does not subject itself to the law of God, for it's not even able to do so. A lost person cannot live a godly life. An ungodly person does not think in terms of godliness, but earthly things, things that are sensual, materialistic, secular kind of things. And so he says, the mind set on the flesh is death, the mind set on the Spirit is life and peace. Then, because the mind set on the flesh, listen to this, is hostile toward God. They don't want God in their life. It doesn't subject itself, that is their mind doesn't subject itself to the law of God. They don't believe it, don't want to abide by it. For it is not even able to do so, and those who are in the flesh cannot please God. Now, your lost friends may say, well, I'm this, that, and the other. The Bible says if you are unsaved, you've never trusted Jesus Christ, you're living in the flesh, that is, in your naturalness, your five natural tendencies that God has given us, and these dictate your life, you cannot walk in the Spirit of God. You cannot live a godly life and live that way. Go back, if you will, to Romans chapter 1 for a moment, and I want to show you a very strong verse. All of this has to do with our mind. And if you look in the 28th verse of this first chapter of Romans, he says, and this is the longest list following this of sins given anywhere in the scripture, but he says in verse 28, and just as they, those who have turned away from God, just as they did not see fit to acknowledge God any longer, God gave them over to a depraved mind to do those things which are not proper. Now, why does he say a depraved mind? Because God is simply saying to us, our actions are the result of the way we think. A depraved mind is a mind that is morally corrupt. That is, it is morally, totally corrupt. does not think about spiritual things, doesn't want to think about spiritual things because it's all earthly to them. Sensuality, materialism, and all the things that they think will bring them happiness and peace in life, which you and I know does not. And the truth is, if they were honest, they'd have to say, no, I don't have peace. I am living in anxiety. No, no, no. All the things they boast of, when the truth comes out, that's not who they are, because God says they cannot. Now, I want you to turn, if you will, to 2 Corinthians chapter 11 for a moment. And I want you to notice a passage here that is a warning to us. And I read several of these because of that. It's a warning to us. And 11th chapter, verse 2, he says, I'm jealous for you with a godly jealousy, for I betrothed you to one husband, so that to Christ I might present you as a pure virgin. That is, he's speaking of the church as a bride, and so he's teaching them, preaching them, instructing them, encouraging them to be godly, to present them before Jesus Christ as a gift. Then he says, but I'm afraid that as the serpent deceived Eve by his craftiness, your minds will be led astray from the simplicity and the purity of devotion to Christ. That is, we are warned over and over and over again about the use of our mind. Go back, if you will, to the 10th chapter, just one page over in your Bible probably, 10th chapter, and look, if you will, in the 4th and 5th verses of this 10th chapter. He says, and oftentimes he speaks of our warfare, and how we have to do battle with Satan. Here's what he says. But the weapons of our warfare are not of the flesh. That is, we don't battle spiritual battles with fleshly things, because we cannot. But divinely powerful for the destruction of fortresses. That is, our weapons are spiritual weapons. Our faith and our trust in God. Our reliance upon the Holy Spirit. And when he says destruction of fortresses, that is, Satan has a toehold in a person's life, then he gets a stronghold, and a stronghold is an area of life in which Satan is having his victory until he's got a stronghold in your life, a real hold on your life in some area. There's an area of weakness that he knows that he can get you at that point. So he says, we are destroying speculations, these kind of reasonings, and every lofty thing raised up against the knowledge of God, and we are taking every thought captive to the obedience of Christ, which says you and I can control our thinking. Now, how do we do that? And the basis of that is what I want us to discuss primarily. So, back to Colossians, his third chapter, and notice what he says. He says, we are to set our mind on the things of God, things of Christ, those things that are heavenly and not things that are earthly. That does not mean that you're not to think about your job and your relationship and your family and your responsibilities. It doesn't mean that. But it means earthly things, those things that fall into two or three categories, sensuality, for example, materialism, secularism, and all the rest, ungodliness, anti-Christ philosophies and attitudes, and anti-God actions in a person's life. So the question is, how do we control our life in these situations? Well, first of all, let's talk about the possibility of it. And I want to explain something here that Paul, now listen carefully, in the 6th, 7th, and 8th chapters of Romans, he explains this. I don't have time to take all that time to explain what I want to say in this particular verse. But what I want to give you, first of all, is the basis of the possibility of us being able to control our thoughts. And if you'll notice what he says in this chapter, he says, if you've been raised up with Christ, keep seeking things above. Now, what does that mean? Here's what it means. When you trusted Jesus Christ as your personal Savior, here's what you did. You placed your trust in Jesus' death at Calvary, who bore your sin and your iniquity and your wickedness and your vileness on the cross. And as a result, God punished him for your sinfulness and made it possible for you to be forgiven because he is your substitute. Now, when you and I become a child of God, we become identified with Jesus. That is, we are now one of his followers. We can never be who we were. We don't want to be who we were. Now we have a new position and a new possession. Now, since Jesus Christ has come into our life, he and I, you and he, are one. He says, I'm abiding in you and you're abiding in me. He said to his disciples in a very critical time, he said, I'm going to send the Holy Spirit and he'll be in you and with you and upon you forever. That is, the Holy Spirit comes into our life to do what? To enable you and me to live out the Christian life. And so that is his primary responsibility. We can't do it in our own strength. So he sends him for the rest of eternity. He's living on the inside of us. Now, as a result of that, we are identified with him. For example, when you were baptized, remember what happened? You walked in the water and you'd made a decision about your life. We take you under by immersion, which is what the Bible teaches, bring you up, and that is a symbol of something. It's a picture of what happened to you. When you trusted Jesus Christ as your Savior, the Bible says you died to your old way of life. And you were buried in Christ and risen to walk in newness of life, which is his way of saying something happened to us. And it transformed us. And one of the best examples in nature is this, the caterpillar that crawls along on the earth and over a leaf and anything large as a quarter, for example, he's got to either go around it or over it. One day that caterpillar crawls up the tree under a leaf and winds that cocoon. Months go by, and all of a sudden what happens? Breaking out of that cocoon is this beautiful, golden, black, and blue butterfly. And what happens now? Instead of creeping and crawling, what's a butterfly doing? Just flying over everything, going to one flower after the other. I mean, life has really changed. But what had to happen? Caterpillar had to die first. Now, will he ever be a caterpillar again? No. You know why? Because that caterpillar was just like what happened to us, born again. He was born, listen, a new life. Now he's got wings, he can fly. Anytime he gets on the ground, it's a choice he makes because he's looking at this or looking at that or smelling at this or whatever. Butterfly living. There are a lot of people who are crawling and creeping like the caterpillars. In fact, most people are. Sometimes, I know some Christians, and you do too, who sort of forget for a season who they are. They're in there crawling and creeping in the world, living by the flesh. They are naturalists instead of God. If they're really saved, they won't stay there. Every once in a while, God's people get out of step with him and his will and purpose and plan for their life. They can't ever be who they were. We're a brand new person. We have been identified with Jesus. Now he's living on the inside of us. And somebody says, who are you? If I should ask you, give me a little brief biographical sketch about you. You'd probably tell me your name and where you live and what you do and so forth. And then I'd say, now, wait a minute, let's start off. Who are you really? If you are really a child of God, you could say, I'm a child of God, born again by the Spirit of God, a new creature in Christ Jesus. My citizenship is in heaven. That's what the Bible says. You could go on and on about your biographical sketch before you ever get to where you live or your social security number. You're a brand new person. You can't ever be a caterpillar once you become a butterfly. Now, that is the basis for your capacity and your ability to do what? To make right decisions in your life. You can make right decisions. You can think correctly. Now, the problem is, how do I face these situations and circumstances and listen to these words and all the bombardment that Satan and all of his outfit throws at us day by day? How can I face that and at the same time do what he says, that is, keep on seeking him, setting my mind on him? And remember this, the mind is like the pilot. The mind's like where the radar is. This is the captain of your life. That is, what your mind says, you're going to do. And this is why I said in the very beginning, we are what we are as a result of the way we've been thinking all these years. Now, if you could get that into your child's mind and help them to understand how important it is, their thoughts, their thinking capacity, how very, very important that is, because they're going to become what they think. And so many people wonder why they're where they are, because that's the way they've been thinking. They wonder why things are not as they ought to be and as they could be. What have they been thinking? What have they been believing? Have they thought about God much in their life, or they just sort of cast him aside? So we have to deal with this whole issue, thinking right, when there's so many people around us that are not thinking right. And so many people around us and things around us and situations and circumstances that are so negative and so ungodly. He said, well, how can I have that kind of life? Well, I want you to go back to 1 Corinthians for a moment and listen to a statement here that most people have a very difficult time believing this, because the reason they don't believe it is because it's what they feel and it's the way they act. But either the Word of God's true or it's not true. So here's what Paul says concerning every single believer. Here's what he says in 1 Corinthians chapter 2, verse 16. Here's what he says. For who has known the mind of the Lord that he will instruct him? And the question is, of course, nobody knows him like that. But we have, listen, we have the mind of Christ. The believer has the mind of Christ. You say, well, if I have the mind of Christ, I'll always think right thoughts. No, you have to choose to think those thoughts. To have the mind of Christ simply means, listen, that we agree and think the way he thinks about what true values are in life. And what good in life is good. What's righteous and holy and wicked and vile and sinful. And things that will separate us from God. We begin to think the way he thinks. Why? Because once we were a caterpillar, now we're a butterfly. Butterflies don't think, so to speak, at the way caterpillars think. Because life is not the same. And once you trust Jesus Christ as your Savior, you and I have the mind of Christ. That is, we have the capacity to think the way he thinks. Therefore, we are responsible for our thoughts. And we can't blame them on the devil. And we can't blame them on somebody else. And so we have to assume responsibility for it. And so if that be true, then I can't blame it on anybody else. Now, you will see the effect in people who live with someone, for example, who is very negative and down on things of God, down on spiritual things, don't believe the Bible and all the rest. You'll see the effect of that in somebody's life. And when children grow up in a home where mom and dad are fussing and fighting and cursing and blaming each other and nobody's happy and nobody even wants to sit down at the same table and eat because things are just bad. Well, do you expect them to come to school in the morning and say, life is just wonderful at my house? No, they're not. More than likely, they're going to be negative. More than likely, they're going to be critical. More than likely, they're going to have a difficult time being able to relate to someone else. What I want you to see is this. Our mind is the captain. Our mind is the radar. Our mind is the control tower. Our mind is like the lighthouse. That is, wherever we go, whatever we do, it's the result of the way we think. Now watch this. This puts all of us who are believers with a capacity to be able to think the way Jesus thinks. You say, oh, no, wait a minute. What about, suppose I don't know the Bible. I'm coming to that. So what I want you to see is this. We all are responsible for the way we think. All responsible to God for how we think and the way we live out our life. What we want to know is, How do we control this thinking in such a fashion that we can live a godly life when there is so much around us? Let's say, for example, I think about these women, and I'm sure not just women watch these, but women, young girls, whatever it might be, watch these soap operas. And I probably watch one about 15 minutes so I could speak with authority on it. Well, there can only be so much adultery. There can only be so much dishonesty and so much deceit and so much lying and so much fake. Have you noticed that all those people drive big cars? All those people live in big homes? All those people are dressed up with... In other words, that's not the way life is. And so what happens? When a woman or a man watches in, let's just take a lady. No criticism related, just telling you like it is. And that's simply this. You watch those programs and you watch it every afternoon, maybe every evening or whatever time they come on. You watch it day after day after day. And after a while, what do you start thinking? You start thinking, you know what? I wish I was married to somebody like that. Or you think, you know what? I ought to have a car like that. And, you know, I don't have to. I'm so tired. The children are raised. And, you know, he's an old hat. And, you know, you're watching these beautiful women or these handsome men or whatever it might be. And they drive up in this big Rolls Royce and Mercedes or whatever it might be. And everything, everybody's got lots of money. And life is just this. It's not any of that. It's a lie, but you believe it. After a while, your mind goes to work. I'm tired of being married to him. You know what? I think if I just married somebody else, I'd just be happier. And you see all this stuff, and you read about it. Next thing you know, you are thinking the way the world thinks, and it is a lie. And that's what Paul said in 2 Corinthians. He says, I'm concerned that you believe the lie of the devil. So how do you prevent that from happening? How do you prevent your children from believing all the stuff that's thrown at them? And how do you, as an adult, are you able to live a godly life in the midst of all this? Well, that's what I want to show you in a moment. And when I think about how absolutely essential it is that we think rightly in the age in which you and I live, it's difficult sometimes. And we all have to face it. We all have to guard what we think. And we have to guard our minds and have to guard what we see and what we listen to. Because we're children of God. The Spirit of God is living within us. Jesus on the inside of us. And what the world does doesn't fit who you are any longer. I want you to turn to 1 Peter, the first chapter and the 13th verse. Look at this. Here's what he says. Therefore, prepare your minds for action. Keep sober in spirit. Fix your hope completely on the grace to be brought to you at the revelation of Jesus Christ. That is, prepare your mind. That is, I have a responsibility. For example, let's say that you choose to sit down and watch some program on television. And you heard about it, and you heard it was sort of questionable. Well, you certainly have a right to decide whether it was or not. And so you sit down and you begin to watch it. And what you have to remember is to prepare your mind. You see, if you just sit with a mind in neutral, you're going to be in trouble. But you prepare your mind. How do you prepare your mind? I prepare my mind that as a child of God, I will be alert to what would lead me into erroneous thinking. I will be alert to what would lead me to want something I don't have any business having. I will be alert to what I hear, to whether it's a truth or whether it's unscriptural. Now, I can't tell somebody else how to live. I can simply say, here's what God's Word says. Now, a thought reaps what? An action. An action reaps a habit. A habit reaps what? Our character. And our character reaps our destiny. When you begin to think about something, what happens? As you think about it, before long, if you agree with it, your feelings get involved. Next thing you know, your whole body gets involved and you're moving in that direction. And then if you just keep on doing that, you and I would say, well, you develop a habit. And if we keep doing that, that habit becomes a part of who we are, so much a part of who we are, it becomes a part of our character. That's what we are. It's our character. And then when we reach that stage, that's our destiny. That's where we're headed in life. And so you might think about that right in the back of your Bible. And remember, when you take a move in a direction as a result of how you think, remember it's going somewhere. It isn't just stagnant. And he says, our focus, our mindset, what we are seeking in life. And if I were to ask you today, what is it that you're seeking most in life above everything else? Most people, more than likely, would think in terms of security, or that is something material, or some relationship, something maybe sensual, or it could be you're thinking about your education, you're thinking about your whole career in life. That is, there's something that absolutely dominates everything else. But think about this. When your thoughts about Jesus, when your thoughts about God, when your thoughts are spiritual, when your thoughts are godly, when your thoughts of surrender and yieldedness and obedience to Him, and as He says there in 2 Corinthians, bringing your thoughts in obedience to Christ, when that becomes the priority of your life, you know what Jesus said? He said, seek ye first the kingdom of God and His righteousness, and all these things have added to you. Which was His way of saying this. When your mind is set on the things of God, you don't have to worry about what you're going to have. You don't have to worry about how you're going to get there. Because God, He says, seek ye first the kingdom. That is the rule of Christ in your life. Seek ye first the kingdom of God and His righteousness, the character of God in your life, and all these things will be added to you. That is, God goes to work in your behalf and my behalf when we begin to do what? Make Him the priority of our life. He wants us to live a good life. He wants us to have the things in life we need. He desires it. He's promised it. But it's a matter of whether my mind is set on earthly things or heavenly things. Children of God, set our mind on the things of God. We enjoy what He gives us, what He allows us to have in life. We enjoy that. We're not anxious, not worried, not fretting, not fuming, not blaming, not doing any of those kind of wasteful things. We're enjoying living our life in the Spirit of God. And so it's a choice we make. And we can't blame it on anybody else. And remember again, what we're thinking today is who we are. And what we are thinking today is going to determine what we think tomorrow, where we go, decisions we make. And you say, well, what does it cover? It covers everything. If you start thinking, for example, let's say that I walk up to you and I say, you know what? I see you sitting out here Sunday morning, and this morning you don't look very good. Are you sick? Do you feel bad? Is something wrong? If I said that to you, you know what you'd start thinking? There must be something wrong with me. Or he wouldn't say that. And so you go home and you look in the mirror and you say, well, Dr. Stanley said I didn't look too good. You know what? I don't look very good this morning. Maybe I better go to the doctor and check me out. Well, if you go to him, he's going to tell you something's wrong with you. So here's what happens. The next thing you know, you're just down. And the only thing that changed your attitude about yourself is somebody made a suggestion. Your mind took it, grabbed it, began to consider it. Next thing you know, you're sick. And then there are people, somebody could say that to them, they'd say, well, you know, you're just having a problem. I couldn't be happier in my life, no matter what you think. And so it's in your mind. What you think is governing your life. And what I want you to do is simply think rightly. You want to be happy and have joy and peace and happiness in difficult times, hard times, all kind of times in life, a sense of security and confidence that God loves you, is going to see you through that. You start thinking the way God wants you to think, and so much of that stuff you're worried about is going to disappear. Now, so how do we do that? I want to give you three things here. And let's start with number one. First of all, if you're going to think right, and if you're going to govern your thinking, because you're responsible to do that, what you have to do is this, and that is you have to screen your thoughts. You have to screen your thoughts. Now, I'm going to give you a list, and you're going to be sitting there thinking, well, I will have already thought about it and done it by the time I get through thinking about this. No, it'd be amazing how fast your mind can work. Screen your thoughts. Now, think about it this way. Here's a grid on your mind, and everything that you think about's got to go through that grid. For example, when you build the grid in your life with Scripture, the Word of the living God, everything that comes your way that's unscriptural, ungodly, what happens? The alarm goes off and you can reject it, but at least you know what it is. The unbeliever also has a grid or a screen. And so built into his grid or her grid in the screen is what? Don't give me that Bible stuff. Don't talk about church. Don't mix politics and religion. I don't want to talk about spiritual things. I don't believe in church. I don't believe in Jesus. So anything that hits that screen that's biblically, this is why they say, when you start talking about Jesus, it's like it's this reaction. Because their grid is so absolutely built to oppose anything that's godly. So everybody's got one. So here are some thoughts. Here are some ideas that I want you to jot them down. And if you will think along this line, when a thought comes to your mind, the first question is, I'm going to give you about 7, 8 of them. First question is, what's the source? Where'd that come from? And sometimes you just know right now that had to come from the devil. Very evident. First of all, the source. Where did it come from? Secondly, will this get me where I want to go in life? If I keep thinking this way, where's it going to get me? Am I going to get in trouble? Am I going to be blessed by God? What's it going to get me? The third question is this. Where will it lead me? That is, if I take this step and I begin to think this way, where is this going to lead me in my life? It's going to lead me somewhere because feelings follow our thoughts, and following our feelings, our steps, our footsteps are going to go that sooner or later. The next question is this scripturally sound? Is this thought scripturally sound when somebody says to you, well, that's okay because everybody's doing it. Boing! Your conscience goes off and what happens? You know that that is not true. You know whether it's scriptural or not. The next one is this. Is this thought going to build me up or tear me down? And when sensual thoughts come to a person's mind, sensual thoughts tear you down. They do not build you up. Materialistic thoughts of covetousness, for example, and greed and anger and bitterness and hostility and pride, all of these are tear me down kind of thoughts. And you have to decide whether you're going to receive them or not. Then, of course, It may be that you have a thought and you ask the question, can I share this thought with someone else? And if it's a kind you can't tell anybody, then you better do some serious thinking about it. And then, of course, does this thought make me feel guilty? Does this thought make me feel guilty? And then, of course, the question, does this fit who I am as a follower of Jesus? Now, somebody says, no, look, you've given me all these thoughts, 1, 2, 3, 4, 5, 6, 7, 8, and here comes this thought. Now, how am I going to hold it off and say, up, wait a minute. Here's what's going to happen. Look at them again. What's the source? Where's it going to take me? Where's it going to lead me now? Is this scripturally sound? Is it going to tear me down, build me up? Can I share this with anybody that make me feel guilty, fit who I am as a follower of Jesus? Here's what happens. When you start thinking that way, instantly, your mind is so fast, it'll calculate every bit of that and you'll know the difference. So what happens? When one of those thoughts comes to your mind, remember, it's got to go through your grid. It's got to go through your grid. So if you have built the scripture into your grid and you've built godly thinking there, and that's the way you think, then when that anyone that comes your way, any thought that comes your way that is not a godly thought, doesn't fit who you are, didn't come from God. Now, there are thoughts, for example, about your business and so forth. But even then, if it's dishonest and it's egotism on yours, but any thought that comes your way, you have the power because of your position and because of your position and the promise of God, His presence of the Holy Spirit. The Holy Spirit will discern for you immediately. You will know the difference and you'll be able to choose the right decision because that's the way God's made us. We have the grid that is what? Built, it's formed with scripture. Anything that hits it, our conscience rings it off. No, that doesn't fit who you are. That's not going to get you. That'll tear you down. That'll destroy you. And so we have the right and the power to do what? To make very wise decisions in life. Well, the second thing, notice here, we said, first of all, you got to screen them. And secondly, you select the thought. In other words, you decide whether you're going to accept it or not. Now watch this. You have to watch this. Here comes the thought. And instantly, you know what it is. And one of those things are going to pop out. Doesn't fit who I am. What do? You just say, I just let that go on through. You can choose not to think about it again. Now watch this. If, let's say, some immoral thought comes to your mind. And it gets here. And you know that's not going to help you any. It's not going to take you anywhere you ought to be. It's not who you are. It doesn't fit who you are. But you grab it. Remember what we said in the beginning of this message? When you have those thoughts, how do you respond? Do you get some sense of satisfaction by considering it? Once you grab it and you hold it there, Satan will throw everything he can throw at you to get this thought into your feelings so before long he'll have it in your steps and destroy you. You just let it go on through. So the question is, when it happens, does this thought fit you? Is it scriptural? Does it fit God's purpose in your life? And you can know that just that fast because you've built that grid, that screen in your mind, and that's the way God enables us to protect us from making wrong decisions, ungodly decisions. And sometimes, listen, it may not be a matter of right and wrong. It may be a matter of what is God's will and what is not His will, not some sinful action on your part. It may be God says, I got something better. You'll know. And so, will it get me where I want to go? It may not be an immoral decision, but it won't get you where God wants you to go. And so He shows you that there's a better way. God will enable you. He has equipped you already to do what? To make wise choices, godly decisions, and to think the way you ought to think. Well, there's one other thing I'd say, and that's simply this, and that is to cultivate those thoughts. That is, once you have a thought, and it's of God, for example, if He says to you, you need to be baptized, you need to join this church, you need to start living a godly life. You haven't been living a godly life. You need to start living a godly life. Well, you accept that because you know that's true. By cultivating that thought, what do? You start, listen, then you grab that thought And you begin to ponder it and you begin to think about it. And what will God do? He will lead you to do the right thing. Lead you to the right decision. So turn to Philippians chapter 4 for a moment. And just go back from Colossians and go to Philippians chapter 4. And listen to what Paul says. Because this is what he admonishes us to do. He's been talking about not being anxious about things. Let me just read a part of this passage right quick. Listen to what he says. He says in verse 4 of chapter 4, "Rejoice in the Lord always, and again I say rejoice. Let your gentle spirit be known to all men. The Lord is near." Now watch this. Don't be anxious for anything. When he says don't be anxious for nothing, that means don't be anxious about anything. "But in everything by prayer and supplication with thanksgiving, let your requests be made known to God. And the peace of God, which surpasses all comprehension and puts a garrison around you, guards your hearts and minds," listen as he says, "in Christ Jesus." Then watch this next verse. "Finally, brethren, whatever is true," look at these words, "whatever is true, honorable, right, pure, lovely, of good report, if there's any excellence, anything worthy of praise, dwell on those things." Massage those thoughts. Dwell on those thoughts. Now watch this. "Dwell on these things, the things you have learned and received and heard and seen in me. Practice these things, and the God of peace will be with you." So what is our responsibility? He says here, dwell on those things that are good, and practice doing what? Practice living out the right decisions, those decisions that you know of God. You have the power to think the right thoughts. You have the power to reject evil thoughts, negative thoughts, ungodly thoughts, or thoughts that are not the will of God. And remember this, who you are today is a result of how you've been thinking all these years. What you're going to be tomorrow and the years to come is a result of what you're thinking right now if you keep thinking the same way. You don't like who you are today, you can change that. You don't like your present situation, you can change that. That is, you have the power to think godly thoughts. And listen to what he said. Seek ye first. Make it the priority of your life. Of doing what? Of allowing him to control your life. And allowing him to work in your life. And he says, all of these things that you and I need or desire in life that fit his will for us, he said they'll be added to you. So let me ask you a question. If you had to have a choice, had you rather have peace, joy, contentment, assurance, confidence, boldness, happiness? Or had you rather have materialism, sensuality, and all that goes with the world? Anybody in their right mind would say, I'll take the first list. Somebody else says, well, I'll take them both. Sorry. You can't have them both. You're either going to live a godly life and allow God to pour into your life himself and allow Jesus to rule and reign in your life. Then all of those wonderful, awesome things can happen in your life. But it all begins right here. What do you think? Do you think that Jesus will do what he says? Do you believe that? Do you think I can trust him? Do you think I believe him? Do you think I'm confident? Do you think I'm secure in him? Do you think I know that I'm saved? Do you think salvation? Do you think fullness of the Spirit? Do you think the power of God, the grace of God, the goodness of God, the love of God? Do you think the kindness of God, the forgiveness of God? That is, what are you thinking? What you're thinking is what you're going to become. If you don't like who you are, God will change it. If you begin to think his thoughts that are all good thoughts. Amen? Father, how grateful we are that you've made it possible by giving us these awesome minds. And sometimes we think they're asleep. They're not thinking right. But deep down inside, we know they are. And we just want to say thank you for making it possible for us to think in such a fashion that you can govern and guide us in such a way that absolutely amazes us. I pray for people today who feel so down and so unworthy, so dejected, and Father, who feel like maybe the world's against them. Help them to understand it's their thinking. They're not thinking right. that if they would begin to think your thoughts somehow, that is the way you think about them, if they could begin to think that you would save them because you promised to, that you could change their life, you promised to do that, that life could be different, and you promised that, help them to begin to look to you and to recognize you are the source of life at its best, and you have made it available to all who place their trust in Jesus Christ, asking for the forgiveness of their sin, surrendering their life to you. And you will enable them to begin thinking in such a fashion that they'll become the persons you want them to be and that they long to be in Jesus' name. Amen.
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0: If you'll turn to 2 Corinthians chapter 12, and what I want us to do is I want us to see what Paul learned about adversity according to what he says in verses 7 through 10. So, if you'll begin reading with me in verse 7, Paul says, "Because of the surpassing greatness of the revelations, for this reason, to keep me from exalting myself, there was given to me a thorn in the flesh, a messenger of Satan to buffet me to keep me from exalting myself. Concerning this," he says, "I entreated the Lord three times that he might depart from me. And he said to me, 'My grace is sufficient for you. My power is perfected in weakness. Most gladly, therefore, I will rather boast about my weakness, that the power of Christ may dwell in me.' Therefore," he says, "I am well content with weaknesses, with insults, distresses, persecutions, difficulties, for Christ's sake. For when I am weak, then am I strong." Now, what I want us to do first of all here is to look at the adversity with which Paul himself suffered. And if you'll notice what he says here when he says in verse 7, "To keep him from exalting himself, there was given to him a thorn in the flesh." Now, the word thorn here in the Greek is pronounced just like you and I would pronounce a seafood. That is scallops. That's really what that word is in the Greek. It is the only time it is used in the New Testament. Now, there are other times in which the word thorn is used, but not this one. This word thorn means a sharp pointed stake. It could be short, it could be long, depending upon what they would do with it. If it was short, they would impale a man to the ground, for example. He would be tortured with it. Or, in order to protect their fortifications, they would point these long, sharp stakes, stick them deep in the ground, bury them deep in the ground, point it outward toward the approaching enemy. Or they would dig holes, place all these stakes in the holes, cover the hole, and then the encroaching enemy, of course, would fall into the hole and fall upon all these sharp, pointed stakes. And so what the implication here is this isn't some little rose bush thorn about a half inch long. This is a very, very intense, painful thing that Paul is suffering when he calls it here a thorn in the flesh. Now, when he says also a messenger of Satan to buffet me, the word here is the same word found in Mark chapter 14. Look there, if you will, and verse 65. And then you'll get an idea of how Paul was affected by this particular thorn in the flesh. In Mark 14, 65, Jesus here is being prepared for the cross. And the scripture says in verse 65, "And some began to spit at him and to blindfold him and to beat him with their fists." That is, they weren't just sort of slapping Jesus on the jaw. The Bible says they were beating him with their fist, balling it up and sucking him with it, beating him with a fist. So Paul uses this same word here in 2 Corinthians chapter 12 to describe what his suffering was, what his adversity was. He says it was as painful as one of these stakes driven into his body. He says the way he suffered was like being beaten by somebody beating him, beating his body with their balled up fist. So Paul is talking about intense pain and a very, very real adversity.
2: Now, there are lots of people who'd like to know what that adversity is, and as I've referred to it before, nobody knows. All kinds of theologians have tried to decide what Paul was suffering from, but one thing we know for sure, God knew better than to tell us what it was. Because if we had had the same suffering, we'd say, oh, I'm just suffering for Jesus. Same thing Paul had, excuse me. Same suffering Paul had, which would have been a matter of pride on our part. Secondly, if someone had had the same problem Paul had and did not suffer as much, they'd say, well, you know, I'm doing a little bit better than Paul. I don't feel like Paul had. So there'd be no way in the world for us to come out winning if we had the same problem that Paul had. So God never told us how, or rather what it was. And what it was really isn't the issue. The issue is how did Paul respond to it? Now, when you think about Paul's response and what he said about his adversity, the important thing to remember is this, that Paul suffered greatly. Now, what I'd like for us to do, and I want you to get your pencil and paper out now, what I want us to do is I want us to look at these verses in the light of what we just shared and answer this simple question. What lessons did Paul learn personally about adversity as a result of what he suffered? We don't have to know exactly what he suffered. We just know that he suffered painfully, or he would never have used these two words. Thorn, which indicates some kind of prickly or some kind of very, very difficult, intimate pain, like a stake driven into his body, and to feel like he was being beaten all over. I believe Paul is referring to something here that is physical. Now, in the light of this, remembering now who he was and what he did, remembering that he wrote some of his most precious epistles sitting in a prison. Listen, he not only sat in a prison and was in prison in Jerusalem, Caesarea, Rome, he still had this adversity with him. Traveling, preaching the gospel, he still had it with him. Here was a man who suffered unbelievably. You don't hear him sitting in a prison saying, I wish y'all would pray for me. I'm suffering. I don't know why God does these things to me. I don't know why the Lord allows Satan to treat me this way. What do you hear out of this man? Victory, triumph. He learned something in adversity, and 2,000 years later, when we want to learn how to respond to adversity, where do we go? But to the man who endured it until God showed him how to live victorious in, through, over, and along with his adversity. So, what is one of the first lessons that Paul learned? One of the first lessons that Paul learned was, there is a divine purpose behind all adversity. He said, because of the surpassing greatness of the revelations, for this reason, to keep me from exalting myself. Paul knew there was a divine reason behind his adversity. He says there is a reason behind it. Number two, he learned that God may reveal the reason for that adversity. He does not always do, but he says that for him, it was because God wanted to protect him from exalting himself. So God saw fit to show Paul the reason for his adversity, though he may not always do that. Now, that does not mean that the first time Paul prayed and said, Lord, why am I suffering like this? That God said, Paul, here's the reason you're suffering. You'll notice he says he prayed three times. And more than likely, I believe it was after the third time or that third season of prayer that God showed Paul why he was suffering. He prayed once for God to release him, and he didn't. Twice that God would remove it, and he didn't. The third time God would remove it, and it did not. And I believe after the third time that Paul had an experience with Jesus Christ whereby he understood what the reason for that adversity was. And I think you and I need to ask, why is this in my life, and why am I suffering this? And there's nothing wrong with asking that. Don't judge yourself or condemn yourself for asking why. Number three, adversity, Paul learned, can be a gift from God. Notice how he says it. He says, because of the surpassing greatness of the revelations, for this reason, he says, to keep me from exalting myself, there was given to me. When Paul got through, when he passed through the trauma of it all, he began to see it as a gift from God. Now, the messenger was Satan. He says, but he saw it. A messenger, he says, of Satan to buffet him. He says, but there was given to him a very painful experience that he had to suffer. But it was given to him to protect him, to keep him from exalting himself, lest God put him on the shelf as a useless servant because of the pride in his life. The fourth thing that Paul learned about adversity is this, that adversity, even though it's from God, can be very, very painful. Thorn, buffeted, those two words indicate something of the intensity with which Paul suffered. Well, what would you and I think? You and I would think the same thing Paul thought, and that is that more than likely, Lord, here you've called me to preach the gospel, and you've given me, as he said, these surpassing revelations that you've never given to anybody else in the world. You've given me all this truth.

certainly learned that he wasn't useless before God. So it can be very painful. Number five, Paul learned that Satan can be the agent by which adversity comes. Listen to what he said. He says, "There was given to me a thorn in the flesh, a messenger of Satan." Now, just because it comes in a very difficult fashion or in a very grievous fashion doesn't mean that God had nothing to do with it. And all you have to do is to turn to the book of Job and read the first chapter. God and Satan had a conversation about Job. You can't remove God from the adversity with which Job suffered. And you see, I'm going to say this again because there's so many people who feel like that God has nothing to do with any pain, any suffering, any troubles, any heartaches, any of that, that life's supposed to be smooth if God is in it. It just doesn't match up with Scripture to believe that. Now, the agent can be somebody in your family, can be somebody you work with, whatever it might be. But Satan knows how to stir up all kind of things. But God knows how to take advantage of every one of those situations. All right, number six, he learned the lesson that God sends adversities to help, never to hinder us. Now you say, well, how in the world could that help Paul? Well, let me ask you a question. Can't you figure that out already? 2,000 years later, who are we talking about? Paul, what are we talking about? His adversity. When we want help and comfort and assurance and strength, where do we turn? We turn to the Apostle Paul. Paul learned that adversity is never sent in order to hurt us, but always to help us. And even when he was hurting in the midst of it all, he knew that God was doing something tremendous in his life. And we have to see it from Paul's perspective. God doesn't send it to hurt. God always sends it to help. Now, you and I would have to face the fact, is it not true that sometimes when God's worked in your life and my life, and he's reached way down inside of us to pull out old roots of bitterness or resentment or attitudes that shouldn't be there, that they hurt every inch he pulled, they hurt all the way out, and we cried and we wept and we kicked and we screamed and we hollered and we bellyached before God and we fumed and we fussed and he kept on pulling and finally we said, hallelujah, thank you, Lord. God knows exactly what it takes. So you see, Paul learned that God never sent it to hurt, but always to help. The next thing, number seven, to keep you in line there, the seventh thing is that God never scolds us for praying for release from adversity. He never scolds us. Listen to what he said. He said, verse 8, concerning this, I entreated the Lord three times that the adversity might depart from me. God didn't say, Paul, shame on you. Can't take it, can you? Why are you asking me to release this from you? You're my example. You're my pioneer missionary. You're my evangelist. Shame on you for praying for me to release this. God didn't scold him for that. And let me tell you something. And I want you to remember this. You remember when Jesus Christ was in the Garden of Gethsemane and crying out to the Father, the cup. He says, if it be possible, let this cup pass from me. He didn't want to be separated from his Father. Remember this, that in eternity past, which is an immeasurable time, Jesus Christ and God the Father had always been in a oneness of relationship. And now he is about to be separated from the Father at the cross in order to suffer for your sins and my sins. And what is he doing? He's crying out to the Father. And the Bible doesn't say that he just gently and very primly walked over and knelt down before the Heavenly Father and folded his hands and said, Father, that's not what he did. The Bible says he sweated. He sweated as if it were drops of blood in anguish, in turmoil. Jesus was in the tribulation of the trial and the suffering of being separated from one with whom he had never been separated in eternity past. I'm saying all that to say this to you. When adversity comes, don't feel bad if you say, God, please take it away. You don't have to feel guilty for that. He may take it away in 24 hours, 24 minutes, 24 seconds, or he may never take it away. But I want to show you something, and you don't have to feel guilty for asking God to take it away. And let me show you why. When Paul said, Lord, take it away, that's what he was saying in this passage, take it away. Verse 9 says that God said, God's response to him was not, Paul, aren't you ashamed? But he said to him, my grace is sufficient. What a loving answer to a prayer of desperation. Take it away. He said, my grace is sufficient. Number 8, Paul learned that God will comfort us in our adversity. Listen to what he said. Crying out to the Lord, he says, this thorn in my flesh, buffeting, being beaten, is it?

0: If it were my body was tossed here and there by fisticuffs, he says in verse 8, he said to me, my grace is sufficient to you, sufficient for you. What did he learn? That even in the midst, listen, watch this, not after he had taken the adversity away, but that God would sufficiently and adequately comfort even in the midst of his most trying times. All right? Then the scripture tells us here, I believe, what Paul learned, and that is he not only would comfort us, but number 9, we are never alone in our adversity. Now, here's a beautiful phrase I want you to notice. We are never alone in our adversity. He said when he prayed for God to release him, the scripture says that God said, my grace is sufficient. Immediately, instantaneously, he knew he was in the presence of God. We're never alone in adversity. And let me show you something beautiful here. Let's keep reading that verse. He says, most gladly, therefore, I will boast about my weaknesses that the power of Christ may dwell in me. When he uses that phrase, may dwell in me, he uses a phrase which means, watch this, which means to overshadow him. He says, the grace of God, the power of God overshadowed him. It's like the Shekinah glory that came down and overshadowed the tabernacle, indicating that God's presence was there. He says, in these moments of great, intense pain, he said, it's like the power of God just comes down and overshadows me, dwells in me, dwells upon me, like a great canopy of God's protection and love and grace, just covering me through these times of great turmoil and great suffering and great pain. He says, the presence of God. In the midst of adversity, he says, I learned in its most intense moments, when it was not quite so intense, he says, I lived under the shadow of the living God. I lived under the canopy of God's great grace. It just overshadowed me all the time. And my friend, when you and I are aware of the presence of God, isn't it amazing what we can endure? Then number 10, the scripture says, I believe he learned here, that while experiencing adversity, we can experience the grace of God. Listen, not after we've gone through it, but right in the middle of it. That we can experience God's loving favor, God's kindness, God's goodness, God's tenderness, even though we're suffering oftentimes intense pain. He said in response to his prayer that God didn't say, my grace will be sufficient. He said, my grace is sufficient. Listen, think about this. God's always in the present tense. I don't know what you're going through, but God's always in the present tense. It may be something that you think, Lord, how can I ever endure this? God is always in the present tense in your life. He's always in the here and now. It isn't so much that God is in our presence. We are always in the presence of God. And he says he learned that he could experience the grace, the unmerited favor and goodness and love of God, even in the midst of it. Listen, when I say experience, he was aware of God's goodness, aware of God's kindness, aware of God's favor toward him, because you see, he knew that God was putting a limitation on the adversity. He put a limitation on the intensity of it. He put a limitation on the length of it. Instead of it being a continuously intense thing, a recurring thing, and God would give him those moments to breathe, so to speak, in his adversity. The next thing he learned, number 11, that is that by grace, we are enabled to endure it victoriously. By grace, we are enabled to endure it victoriously. He said to me, my grace is sufficient for you. Power is perfected in weakness. We're not going to endure it defeated. Thank God that's over with. Now, the Lord understands when we feel, thank God it's over with. But he endured it victoriously. That is, Paul's adversity did not defeat Paul. I did not say he was never discouraged. I did not say he didn't want release. I didn't say he didn't wish it were not there. I said he wasn't defeated by it. And he began to pray instantly, I believe, immediately, that God would indeed work in his life. And you see, when you begin to examine Paul's prayer, I believe Paul responded to this. There is an immediate response, there is a later response, and there is an ultimate response. His immediate response would be the same thing you and I would have. That is, God, please take this away. So God didn't take it away. His later response was, Lord, please take this away. God didn't take it away. And then again the third time he prayed, God, please release me from this adversity. And when God didn't do it, his ultimate response was, what is it? His ultimate response is, gladly therefore, I'll boast about my weakness. Verse 10, I am content with my weaknesses. Paul learned how to respond. And the reason he learned how is because after each occurrence, and God did not do it, I believe Paul began to examine. I don't believe Paul understood the real reason for that adversity the first time, but I believe after that third time, when he finally contented himself with what God had allowed in his life, and God then showed him why, then he could say, for Christ's sake. All right? Number 12. God may not see fit to remove the adversity. And Paul learned this very difficult lesson. You see, the idea that if I pray right and if I believe God right, and if I believe in the Bible and stand on the Word that God's always going to remove my suffering, you can't prove that in the Bible. Let me give you an example of something, and I'll refer to a lady. Let's just take Johnny Erickson, for example. Beautiful young lady, paralyzed, and here today, for example, still a beautiful, radiant Christian with a tremendous, glowing testimony, a tremendous ministry of encouragement to people all over this nation and all over the world. You know what? She's still in a wheelchair. She's still paralyzed. You mean to tell me that if she had enough faith, she could get up and walk? Do you mean that it's God's will to heal her and all the people who've prayed for her and all of the faith and all of their fasting and all of the praying and laying on the hands, anointing of all, if all those folks had believed God, he'd have stood her up and straightened her out and walked her out of there? Or has God chosen a greater purpose from God's point of view? From our point of view, we want instantaneous healing, total release of all suffering and pain. But that's not what God says, and that isn't what Paul learned here. Paul learned, therefore, verse 10, I am well content with weaknesses. And the weaknesses here were the result of the suffering and pain he was going through. All right? Number 13, God's power, and I get this down, God's power within us, and I believe it's all right here what Paul learned, God's power within us reaches its peak at the lowest moments of our adversity. That is, God's power reaches its peak in our life at our lowest moments of suffering and adversity, when we are undergoing the most intense pain or seem to be so totally out of it. That is, we don't know what's happening and why it's happening. He says he learned that for you the power is perfected in weakness. When it would be, it'd be the most perfect, reach its peak, but in our lowest valley moments of suffering and trial. All right? Then he learned something else, the scripture tells us here. Verse number 14, the spiritual blessings we receive in our adversity can overshadow the hurt or the pain we feel. He learned that the blessings from these spiritual adversities overshadow the pain and suffering we feel. Listen, he said, most gladly, therefore, I'll boast. Why did he say that? Because he learned that what God was teaching him and what God was doing in his life so surpassed what he was suffering, he would not exchange it. He learned that the blessings far surpass the pain and the suffering. He said, most gladly, therefore, will I boast. Number 15, he learned that the right responses to adversity deepen our fellowship with God. Listen to what he said. He says, now concerning this, I entreated the Lord three times that it might depart from me. He said to me, my grace is sufficient. Listen, how would Paul ever have learned the sufficiency of the grace of God had he not been placed in a situation where he was absolutely and totally helpless to do anything for himself, and then God rescued him in that by undergird him with this indescribable, surpassing grace of God? How do we learn these things except we experience them? And so the spiritual blessings that come, the right responses deepen our fellowship. Let me ask you a question. When have you learned the most about God? When has God been the dearest and the sweetest and the most intimate with you? I'm not saying that that cannot be when you are perfectly healthy and everything is going your way, because oftentimes that is the way. That's the way with all of us. Sometimes the sweetest times we have with God is when everything is absolutely super fantastic. But let me ask you this. When do you learn the most about God? When do you learn to cope with life? When do you learn the principles that sustain you when the winds blow, the rains fall, and the floods rise? When do you learn the most about God? And when are you taken into the deepest, innermost spirit of the living God? Is it not primarily when you've gone through the valley, or you're in that valley, and God begins to deepen your fellowship and your oneness with Him? Adversity does what? It just refocuses my attention upon God. And the more my attention is focused upon Him, the more I move toward God. And adversity sometimes drives me into the most beautiful oneness and sweetness with Him. Paul learned that lesson. All right. Then, number 16. Paul learned another lesson in this passage. That is, if God does not see fit to remove the adversity, He will enable us to live with it. If God, out of His wisdom, does not see fit to remove the adversity, which there's no indication He ever removed it in Paul's life, if he does not see fit to remove it, He will enable us to live with it. And as we go back to Johnny Erickson, God has enabled her to live beautifully, triumphantly, victoriously with an adversity that appears to be so painful, so unjust, and all the rest, but God has seen fit to leave it there and to show her how to live with it. Number 17. Paul learned that he not only could live with it, but he could be content with the adversity. Listen to what he says. He says in verse 10, therefore, I'm well content with weaknesses, and he named them, with insults, distresses, persecutions, difficulties for Christ's sake. He said, I've learned to be content with these things, this thorn in the flesh, being buffeted by Satan. And along with that, all the things that come as I share the gospel, being insulted and rejected, the distresses, the persecutions, and remember, shipwrecked, stoned, beaten with rods, imprisoned. And what is he saying? Most gladly, therefore, will I rejoice. Most gladly, therefore, he says, I will rejoice. I'll boast about my weaknesses in order that God's supernatural power may reach its continuing reoccurrences of peaks in my life. Paul had learned something tremendous about this matter of suffering. Then if you'll notice, he not only said we could be content with it, but I believe Paul learned another lesson here beginning in that 10th verse. And that is our adversity. Our present adversity may be preparation for either future, lighter, or heavier adversities. My present adversity may be preparation for experiencing future, lighter, or heavier adversities. And I simply mean by that, listen to what Paul said, verse 10. He says, therefore, I'm well content. He said he'd prayed through this matter and finally recognized what God was up to in his life. He says, I'm content with it. He says, insults, distresses, persecutions, difficulties. Why is it that Paul could go on day after day, week after month, year after month, taking the insults, the beatings with rods, the beatings with whips, being in jail, stoned, left for dead, all the things that were happening to him? Why could he go on with those things? Because, friend, they didn't even compare what Paul carried within him. He says, I've learned to be content. And Paul had learned the lesson that, today's adversity may be God preparing me for future adversity. And whereas, and you and I know early in our Christian life, something would come along that we look back now and say, well, man, that wasn't anything. I mean, that was kindergarten to what I'm suffering now. But listen, you know where God didn't start you in graduate school in adversity. He started you where you were, where you could take it in kindergarten. And Paul learned the lesson that what God had allowed him to live within the intensity of his life just prepared him to undergo all kinds of things. You read Galatians, Philippians, Colossians. You read these wonderful books, especially Galatians, Ephesians, Colossians, and Philippians, especially those four. And here is a man who's writing such tremendous words of comfort and assurance. He's not on the beach. This man's in jail. You don't hear any complaining. You know why? God had given him adversity, allowed it to come into his life. He'd learned to live with it, to be content. Because God had shown him that the ultimate purpose was so much bigger and better and grander and greater and much more far-reaching than the pain he suffered. the hundreds and thousands of people to whom he got the gospel. And friend, 2,000 years later, who is the one man who has best interpreted the life of Jesus Christ, to whom God has given his greatest revelation, the Apostle Paul? If Paul could stand before us today, we should say, Paul, had you rather have been freed from all of that, or would you rather have suffered that in order for God to do what he did? That wouldn't even be any question. The truth is that many of you out there in whom God has worked in your life and you've been through all kinds of difficulties and heartaches, you'd have to look back and agree you wouldn't exchange for anything in this world what God has taught you through adversity. It just doesn't come reading a book and listening to somebody else's testimony. We can learn some things. But friend, it doesn't become ours until God puts us in some adversity. Now, I'm not saying, you never hear me tell you to pray for adversity. Brother, I don't pray for it. I don't think there's any scripture in the Bible says you ought to pray for it. Somebody says, well, I need to pray for adversity. Be my guest. You just help yourself. The Bible doesn't say you to pray for it, but that I am to learn how to respond to it when it comes. If it's my own doings, if it's from God, or if it is from Satan. Now, the 19th thing I want you to jot down is this. The key to enduring adversity triumphantly, the key to enduring adversity triumphantly is to see it is for Christ's sake. Listen to what Paul said. Therefore, I'm well content with weaknesses, with insults, distresses, with persecutions, difficulties, for Christ's sake. For when I am weak, then I'm strong. He says it's for Jesus' sake. How do I know that? He says, because the Lord told me that he was protecting me from exalting myself, having received these awesome, surpassing revelations from God that would exalt me and cause pride in my life. This is for Jesus' sake. And not only that, all the suffering old Paul received, insult, stone, beaten, all the rest, for Jesus' sake. When you can see it for Jesus' sake, let me tell you what I just did not say. I did not say all adversity is for Jesus' sake. Because what I bring on myself out of sin is not for Jesus' sake. But when it is, listen, when God sends it into our life, or when he allows Satan to bring it into our life, and God is behind it, and God is the one who desires to get the glory out of it, when God allows it for his great purpose, it is for Jesus' sake, then I can boast of it for that reason. He says, that's the key to seeing it. When I can see it is something that God is working out in my life, whether it is from Satan or whether it's from God, I can praise Almighty God for it. I can thank him for it. When I can say it is for Jesus' sake, I see what he's done. Now, I can think of some experiences in my own life that have been very, very difficult for me. I mean, heart-rending, thorn, buffeted, you name it. Times of extreme difficulty, extreme adversity in my life. And I could see how Satan was in it. But I could also see that God was sifting, sanding, cutting, sculpturing, rubbing out of my life, pulling out of my life, doing something in my own life that at the moment was extremely painful. And I can remember one moment in my life that I shall never forget, exactly where I was, and only by the grace of God I didn't say, God, forget it. I'm not saying that I know what Paul felt, and I'm sure that I have never suffered what many people have suffered in life. I'm just saying that it makes no difference how low you get or where you are. When you and I can see that God's doing something, and at that moment of my life, I knew that God was doing something that was ultimately going to be for his glory, though for the moment I thought, God, the only thing that could be following this is pure death. But deep down inside of me, the Spirit of God was witnessing all the time, God's behind this. God's behind this. And you see, Paul could say, for Jesus' sake. Now let me give you one last one, the 20th one. It's all in these verses, verse 5 through 10. It's all here. Let me show you something. Let me give you the word here first, and then let me show you something in these verses. And that is adversity. Adversity equips us to understand and encourage others who are involved in adversity. That Paul learned something here, that our adversity equips us to understand and comfort others. Now, let me show you something interesting. When you take verses 5 through 10, 28 times, I believe, in these verses, 28 times Paul refers to himself. That's sort of unlike Paul. Usually he's talking about somebody else. But man, listen, he's the center of attention. He's hurting. 6 times in verse 7, he refers to himself. All that's happening to himself. But you know what Paul learned? All that Paul learned about adversity in himself, Paul learned that God was equipping him to be an ongoing encouragement for so many other people. Now let me ask you one question. When adversities come into your life, how do you respond? Do you look for somebody to blame? Do you say, God, why do you treat me this way? It's easy for you to blame somebody else. Adversity comes in your life, you say, well, it's his fault. And so what's the next step after it's his fault? The next step is I'll get even with him. Is that of God? That's not of God. And let me just say one last thing to you. I want you to listen to me carefully. I believe in demons just like probably you do. I believe there are such things, and I believe that they can be cast out. But here's what we're doing today. We're casting out things that you're not going to cast. That somebody says, well, I have a demon of anger, and Satan's put it in my life, and I want you to cast it out. Okay, Satan's responsible. You cast it out. What does that leave me? I'm not responsible. The Bible doesn't talk about running around casting out demons of anger. You know what Paul says the answer to it is? Go to the cross with my anger and die to my anger towards you and my vengeance towards you and my ill will towards you. That's the New Testament way of doing it. It's real easy to go around saying, well, we need to cast this out and cast that out and cast the other out. Paul says, here's the way you deal with what you think. You go to the cross and you tell Jesus, I accept my crucifixion, my death, to all rights to feel ill will toward my brother. I end with that by simply saying, everything I've said about dealing with adversity, if you have avoided the cross at all cost, more than likely you'll never get through number 20. This is the way God deals with the big I, self. And when we get to hurting, it's self. What hurts me, what satisfies me, what relieves me, I don't care whether it can help anybody else or not. The only thing that I want at that moment, I want release from me. I'm the one who's doing the hurting. Who cares about somebody else? God, it may be that your adversity is to carry to the cross so that the next time God puts adversity into your life, when he's got some wonderful purpose that you don't know at the moment, having been to the cross, your first response isn't going to be to blame and to criticize and to argue and fuss about it all, but to say, Lord, I want to thank you that whatever the source of this is, whatever the reason for it, I know that ultimately you are at the other end of it and you can work out something beautiful in somebody's life. Listen, if you don't allow yourself to be a vessel of help and strength and comfort and assurance to people who are undergoing adversity, you will have wasted part of the reason God allowed adversity into your life. Father, we thank you for loving us and not answering all the things we petitioned you with, because we were going to say, Lord, we don't want to suffer here and we don't want to suffer there. And we thank you for listening and not scolding us, not making us feel guilty, not becoming angry with us, but just listening lovingly and reminding us of what you reminded Paul, that your grace is sufficient. So we want to thank you today that your grace is sufficient. And we pray that each one of us might be living, available, comforting vessels to those who are undergoing all kinds of adversity, so much of which is internal. It isn't physical, but emotional. So much of it is emotional and spiritual. Some of it is physical. We want to be available vessels, stepping stones to help those who are suffering through their adversity, helping them to understand what you're doing, the wonderful work you're doing in their life through that adversity, to respond properly so they can become enriched and blessed and profit from adversity in their life. I pray for somebody who's unsaved and who feels indeed buffeted by life, that they might receive Jesus Christ as their Savior and their Lord, and then you'll show them how to live victoriously over and through that. Pray for somebody who may be undergoing all kinds of difficulty, who've blamed, who've become angry, who've become bitter towards you, God, that you would melt that bitter heart and help them to see there's a way to rejoice through all of this. There can be triumph and victory. There can be blessing. There can be usefulness. There can be good out of the most intense pain. Speak to their heart today is my prayer in Jesus' name. Amen.
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2: In Egypt, the government is in a precarious position, undermined by the opposing forces of various Islamic factions, the silent majority, minority groups, and strident anti-government bloggers. Widespread corruption and issues of police violence strengthen the positions of both fundamental Islamists and government critics. Pray that corruption would be rooted out, justice done, and fair laws passed and then carried out in the interests of the people. In Egypt, around 80% of the people are Muslims, and the country's legal system and state education programs remain largely opposed to Christianity. Most Christians in the country are Coptic Orthodox, and many who come to have personal faith in Jesus are converts from the Muslim background. Pray that the persecution of Christians will end, and that God will strengthen their faith as He continues to change hearts and lives in Egypt.
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0: The winds of adversity blow in all directions in the lives of all people, both believers and unbelievers. And we have been in a series entitled Advancing Through Adversity. And today we come to the crucial question of all the questions we have been dealing with. The question of the purposes for which God allows adversity into our life. We've talked about where these adversities come from. But today we want to deal with the most crucial question of all, and that is how do we respond to adversities in our life? We've said that some of them come from the result of our own sin. Some of them is a result of what Satan does. Some of it comes from God. How are we to respond? Are we to respond to all of it the same way, or is there a difference? What is the source and what is our response? And so I want to move right into the message because I have a lot to share with you. And I hope that you'll find a pencil and piece of paper there somewhere where you can jot down some of this, because I can tell you, my friend, with all of my heart, you're going to need what you're about to hear. And I pray the Holy Spirit will speak to your spirit, and you'll hear this is from God, not from a man, and that you will have the courage and the wisdom to make application in your own life. So I want to begin with this question of the possible sources of adversity. Now, we've said this in almost every message, that those sources are either myself, either Satan, or God. And secondly, how am I to respond? And in 2 Corinthians chapter 12, Paul answers both of those questions. I want us to look at the source in a little different light. And first of all, to look at it from this perspective. First of all, adversities will come as a result of my own personal sin. And as a result of that, I have to remember two or three things. Number one, that I have violated a scriptural principle. When I sin against God, I violate a scriptural principle. Secondly, with each sin that we commit, there is the natural overflow of penalty or adversity that I'm going to have to face as a result of whatever sin it might be. And that the adversity is always tailored to the nature of my disobedience, whatever it might be. And then number four under that is I am responsible. I cannot blame adversity on anyone when I have violated a principle of the Word of God. For example, Let's say that you know how much income you have, but you decide that you're going to buy something you know you can't afford it, but you're just going to forget about the future and you're just going to blow it and spend it anyway. So about 6 months goes by, you can't make the payments, and they begin to ring your telephone, then they knock on your door, then they go to your employer, you're embarrassed. You find yourself in a real financial predicament and you're really up against it. And so you say, well, who do you blame that on? You can't blame that on God or the devil. You willingly and knowingly chose to violate a principle. Let's say that you gossip towards someone and absolutely destroy their character. Well, it backlashes on you and people find out that it was not true. You get rejected. You feel isolated. You lose your friendships. And so what happens? You have yourself a big pity party. And, oh, God, who's responsible for this? You are responsible because you violated a principle of God. You steal. You end up in jail. 60 days in jail. You don't like it behind bars. You don't like the food, sleeping on an iron or a steel cot. And you want to blame God or the devil. You can't blame the devil for that. You willingly disobeyed the Lord God. You get drunk, for example. It affects your liver, your heart, your whole nervous system. You end up in an automobile accident, cause someone else a great deal of harm, have to go to court. And for months and months and months, the trial goes on and all the things that happen. You can't blame that on God or the devil. You chose to drink and violate the law of God. So that we have to deal with this fact that some adversities are as the result of our own personal disobedience. The adversity cannot be traced back to God. It is the undoing of our own doing. We are responsible for the things that we do. Now, then we've said that Satan also, as Paul says here in 2 Corinthians, that he likewise is to be found as the source. We're not talking about sin now. When Satan is the source, we want to separate when Satan is the cause and when our own personal sin is the cause. Now, Satan can motivate me, but I always have to be the one who makes the final choice of whether I sin or not sin. As a believer, Satan can't make you sin. He can tempt you, he can sway you and woo you, but he cannot force you to sin because God has given you a will. The power of sin has been broken in the life of the believer, and you must choose to sin or not to sin. So, when the adversity is from Satan, it is not the result of sin. We're not talking about that. Now, it can be the result of other people's sin. And oftentimes, our adversity does come as the result of Satan working in somebody else's life, and they become the messengers or the tools through which Satan will send adversity into our life or be the responsibility for it. Let's take Paul, for example. Wherever he traveled, wherever he went, you find that Paul was meeting people who were vengeful toward him, who had animosity toward him, who did everything they could to destroy him, beat him, stoned him, jailed him, name it, as a result of Satan's work. And when you think about how Satan works in your life, he may motivate somebody else to steal your goods. You can't. That's not a result of your sin necessarily, but Satan does engineer many circumstances to cause adversity in the lives of people. So I want to say that very clear. Even beyond and behind him. Remember this, and I'll say this several times. The Bible says the angel of the Lord encampeth round about those who fear him and delivers them so that even behind and beyond Satan's adversity, there is one who is God, who is in control, and who will only allow certain things to happen. So even when Satan is behind the things that are happening, you and I have to remember that his purposes are always destructive. Now, whereas his purposes are destructive, God will take even adversity that is straight from Satan, sent from him into your life and mine, God will take every one of those and rechannel those for our good if you and I know how to respond and to respond properly, because he puts a governor on all of those adversities. He governs the length of time in which we are challenged by that adversity, and he also puts a limit on the intensity of the pain that you and I suffer. Now, when we think about how he rechannels these adversities, Paul, as a result of casting out a demon and a greedy person who lost their income as a result of this, having Paul thrown in jail, he's in jail as a result of satanic attack upon him. But God sends a big revival in that Philippian jail, and the jailer is saved, and I'm sure many other people were saved. Here's old Paul and Silas now singing, Amazing Grace, How Sweet the Sound. Well, it wasn't written in those days, but that's what they probably would have been singing if it had been written. And so they're just rejoicing in the Lord. So the revival meeting breaks out in that particular time. Joseph, for example, who was buffeted from every sort and every direction by his brothers, He was placed in a pit. He was sold as a slave. He was seduced, or at least attempted to be seduced by Potiphar's wife, but framed by her, thrown in jail and forgotten, and God made him the prime minister of Egypt. So as you and I look at the lives of these people, I can think of a very famous ministry, outstanding ministry, which Satan attacked from every angle, did everything he could to destroy it, only to come out with a greater impact, a greater influence, and a deeper message than ever before. Everywhere Satan attacks, God, when we respond properly, will turn that and rechannel that into a time of spiritual growth and blessing. Now the third source of that adversity is God. And I want you to listen very carefully at this point, because when you look at it the way Paul saw it, God is always ultimately after spiritual growth. In other words, he always has the big picture in mind whenever he allows adversity, or sometimes he sends it into our life to get our attention. He always has our spiritual growth in mind. He always has the big picture in mind. Now, we see it through the little picture. That is, I don't like suffering. I don't like pain. I don't like adversity. The big picture is that God is conforming us. He says he predestined us before the foundation of the world to conform us to his likeness. So he's got a big picture in mind. Now, I want you to jot down these three things, because I can guarantee you, my friends, you're going to need them. So if you're listening, you run, get a pencil and paper real fast. Now, listen to this. When he is the source of our adversity, to get our attention, there are two characteristics of that attention that God knows are absolutely essential. Number one, it has to be painful enough to get our attention. A little stopped up nose doesn't get your attention if God's trying to say something to you. The pain must be intense enough, and the second thing which we don't like, the pain must be beyond our control. If it were within our control, here's what we'd do. We'd just turn it off. If you could turn off adversity every time it came to your life, wouldn't you turn it off? Sure you would, because one of the ways you try to turn it off is to start praying real fast that maybe God will cut it off before it gets too bad. So that the pain is going to be intense enough, and secondly, it's going to be beyond your control so that you cannot turn it off. God is interested in getting our attention. When adversity comes from God, God has a higher purpose in mind than oftentimes we think about. If you'll turn to Job, Job, Psalms, Proverbs, turn to Job for just a moment. And I want you to notice something here in this particular book that all of us are familiar with. Most folks don't even like to read it because they don't even like to think about adversity, hardship, troubles, sorrows, and suffering. Well, you recall, I want you to notice in this second chapter, that it was God who brought up Job's name to Satan. Scripture says that the Lord said to Satan, "Where have you come from?" Not because he didn't know. He says, Satan answered the Lord and said, "From roaming about on the earth and walking all around on it." The Lord said to Satan, "Have you considered my servant Job?" And so they get in a conversation about it. But I want you to listen to how God characterizes Job. This is God's estimation of this man. He said, "There's no one on the earth like him. He's blameless, upright, fearing God, turning away from evil, still holds fast his integrity." And so that here is this godly man. And so when the Lord sends adversity, when he's behind it, and you see many people today say he's not behind it, that God has nothing to do with adversity, and he wouldn't be a part of all that. But let me show you something, and I've said this before, and I want to say it again as a warning, my friend, as a warning. You cannot put God in a box. God is the author of some adversity when he knows that that adversity is essential to get our attention. And I can look back and think in my own life, for example, here I was absolutely well, everything was super great on Saturday evening, and all of a sudden, with no warning at all, I was deathly sick within an hour, in the hospital the next day, a whole week, 3 weeks I was out. If somebody had come to me as soon as I got in the hospital and said, we're just going to stop this right now, we're going to anoint you with oil, lay on hands and pray for you to be healed, knowing what I know today, I'd have said, "Stop, please don't." Because I could never thank God enough today for what the Lord taught me in those 3 weeks, absolutely did something in my life that I'd been praying for years. I've never been the same, could never be the same. And of all the things that God has ever said to me personally about me, to me, for me, in my behalf, it had to come at a time when he had to get my attention, had to lay me out absolutely helpless and hopeless, when I had to shout out to God, "God, speak to my heart. What are you saying to me?" If, my friend, you put God in the box and he's got to heal everybody every time, all you got to do is pray. And if you don't have enough faith and you won't be healed, and every time you pray, if you do have enough faith, you will be healed. You can't put God in that box. I'll tell you why. God, listen, it was God who instituted Satan's work in Job's life to do something in the life of Job and to demonstrate something. Sometimes God may see fit to use you, and you see, here's where we are, and here's where we have to face. Let me ask you this question. Are you living for you? Are you living for God? Now, if you're living for you, then friend, you know who's on the throne, the big I, big self. And you see, if big self is running my life, and the one thing big self doesn't want, big self, big I doesn't want anything that disturbs big I's comfort, ease, and pleasure. So when you talk about adversity, big I doesn't like to hear that. For example, I'll tell you how strong big I is. Big I wakes up on Monday morning, it's raining, and big I complains. Because you see, big I says the whole world revolves around him or her, and therefore anything that intrudes into big I's ease, comfort, and pleasure, big I's against it. So here we come in life, and God begins to deal with us, and God isn't interested in big eyes, ease, comfort, and pleasure. God's big picture is that you and I be conformed to the likeness of Jesus Christ, because listen, if I'm living for God, I must say to him, Lord, you said, I'm not my own, I'm bought with a price, this body is the temple of the Holy Spirit. You have the privilege, God, of polishing up this old temple in the way you choose. You have the privilege of giving it a real whitewashing on the inside any time you choose. This is your life. You can do anything you choose to do, God, that will glorify yourself, whether I like it or not, or whether I want it or not. You have the privilege of doing it because I exist for you. Listen to me. I exist for you. The world thinks God exists for us. And far too many people who sit in church pews week after week really have the idea God exists for us. I'll tell you why. They call on him when they get in trouble. They call on him when they're in need. They call on God when they're sick. They call on God for this. God's a big errand boy. God exists for us. Listen, God doesn't exist for us. We exist to glorify Almighty God. And if God Almighty sees fit to send something into my life to lay me out or you out, if he sees fit to do something in my life to cause pain and difficulty and heartache to shape us and mold us and make us and prepare us to be a blessing to others, that is God's business. Don't tell God he can't do it, because it is unscriptural to do so. Let's take, for example, Johnny Erickson. Here she is in a wheelchair, can't get out. People have prayed, laid on hands, anointed with oil, done everything imaginable, and there she is. Beautiful, radiant testimony for Jesus Christ. Inspiration, comfort, and blessing the multitudes of millions of people. Well, where's our faith? If it's God's will to heal everybody every time you pray, if you have enough faith, why isn't she walking? Do you mean all the Christians in America together who love that gal? All the Christians in America who see that situation and have prayed? You mean God's just totally ignored all of us? Then what's the solution? You mean to tell me that Satan is overruling God and keeping her in a wheelchair? Then Satan's bigger than God. Or could it be that God has entrusted her in this brief span as a vessel of blessing and comfort and assurance and inspiration and challenge? Has he chosen to use her and to entrust her with suffering in her life in order to make her a vessel chosen of God to be a multiplied blessing to millions? My friend, don't put God in the box. I'll tell you, as soon as you think you've got the lid on him, you're in trouble, because he's coming out. Now, here's the problem. If you believe that God never offers adversity, has nothing to do with sickness, nothing to do with any of that, I'm not saying that God goes around making everybody sick, and I'm sure it is the Lord's will and his plan and purpose that he accomplish in our lives everything that he chooses, and if we can stay well, wonderful. But let me show you something. Here's the reason, and I'm saying this again and again, because there's so many folks who are going to be, they're going to find themselves in grave doubt when they do everything they've been told to do and it doesn't happen. Here's the problem. If, for example, let's say that you grew up in a home where your parents fussed and fought all the time, and there was bitterness and vengeance, and you grew up with that, and you despised both of your parents. You grew up with bitterness and animosity and vengeance in your heart. You want to get away from home as soon as you can. And so here you are. Well, you get saved, and God begins to work in your life, and he begins to use you, and you become a blessing. And every once in a while, God begins to work in your life, and you think, God, what in the world are you doing? You know, this is coming from you. Listen, do you think God, even though you are saved and trying to serve the Lord, you think God is going to ignore this tremendous root of bitterness down in your life? You think He's going to bless you and bless you and bless you and ignore that? Because you see, bitterness and vengeance and jealousy and envy and all those things ultimately are going to cause physical problems. So God begins to work in our life. He sends adversity into our lives to get us to the point of desperation and ultimate dependence upon Him, whereby we begin to cry out, Lord, what are you saying to me? I've confessed, I've repented, I've dealt with these things. What are you saying to me? Then God, listen, what He does, He peels off the top layers that are so evident, gets down in the inner layers of those programmed thoughts that we had, the way we were programmed as kids, attitudes, habits, thinking processes of our lives. He gets down in there and dealing with that. Now listen, if every time, for example, if God chooses to get my attention through some kind of physical adversity, and every time I get sick, I call for the elders, they pray instantaneously, I get healed. God never has the privilege of dealing with something that He's got to bring to my attention. You say, well, if you just pray and ask God to save you and forgive you and to cleanse you, He takes care of that. No, He doesn't. He will if you choose to allow Him to do it. But listen, even though God saves me, I am still an emotional being. Your children are growing up and your children have within them so many emotional programs that you have programmed them with, either acceptance and love and joy and peace, or rejection and envy and jealousy and dishonesty and a lack of integrity and all the rest. God deals with us as human beings. We are emotional beings, mental beings, spiritual beings, and God deals with the total man and the total woman. That's why you just can't rub your hand across everybody, have a little quick prayer, anoint them with oil, and get them saved. Get them healed right there, because God wants to deal with deeper levels. I'm not saying that God will not heal. I believe He does. And we have to be honest about who God is. And I'm telling you, you can't put Him in a box. That's what I want you to understand. He is a loving, gracious God who heals and strengthens and comforts. And sometimes He'll heal this one. Sometimes He doesn't heal that, and that one dies. You say, well, if I'd have had enough faith. No. The Bible says, look if you will in verse 10, verse 9, poor old Job, not only did he have, the Bible says he was covered with boils, not only did, but listen to his wife of his. Then his wife said to him, do you still hold fast your integrity? Curse God and die. And it'd be bad enough to have a set of boils covering your whole body and then have a wife tell you to curse God and die. It'd make it a lot worse. Listen to what Job said. This is so beautiful. He says, you speak to me as one of those foolish women. Shall we indeed accept good from God and not adversity? Listen to me. That's the problem. Folks want to hear only good. Prosperity, peace, good, comfort, pleasure, never sick. Job says, you only going to accept good from God and not adversity? If you read the Bible, you will have to be willing to accept some adversity from a loving, gracious, good God who knows that adversity is good for me. What does the psalmist say? It was good that I've had adversity because I've learned thy law. God, you've gotten my attention. You whispered, and I didn't hear it. Somebody says, well, I just believe in reading the Bible and staying on your knees and listening to God. Wonderful. Do you know any saints that are that perfect who get all their instruction just from the Word and just everything being right? I don't know anybody who's that perfect. God has to get our attention. And in pain, what God is doing is shouting, I want you to hear what I'm saying to you. Now, it may not be something physical. It can be something financial or whatever it might be. But what I want you to see here, for example, Lazarus. Jesus could have healed Lazarus. He healed other people by saying, go home, when you get there, your son's going to be healed. He let Lazarus die. I mean, he just let him die and be buried. Is it because he couldn't or because he chose for a sick man to die and then raise him from the dead? Remember the blind man? The apostle said, who committed sin? This man or his parents? He said, neither, but for the glory of God, I'm going to heal him. And God does heal all kinds of sickness. He heals cancer. He heals everything coming and going. But to say that God heals every time for everybody, somebody says, well, but the Bible says the healing is in the atonement. Listen, the clue is everything you've ever received is in the atonement. Everything is in the atonement. But I want to show you a very important passage here in just a moment. But I want to just say that to say that our adversities come from three directions. They come from our own sin. You can't put God behind that. They come from Satan. Even God is back there controlling the intensity of the pain and the limit of it. And then also some come from God. What are the possible responses when we are facing adversity in our life? All right. First of all, let's take the in general. And let's take the negative responses in general. That is, regardless of the source of it, what is the negative response? Well, the negative response, first of all, is to find somebody to blame. I can either blame God, Satan, myself, circumstances, or other people. First thing I'm going to do is to find somebody to blame. If I can blame it on someone else, then what I do is I release myself of the responsibility, of course, which is not scriptural. Secondly, I can fight against it. I mean, I can do everything in my power against it. Then what I can do is I can get real bitter and vengeful toward the person or persons through whom that adversity comes, all my circumstances, whatever it might be. And then I can have myself a big pity party. Oh, God, what in the world's going on? Nobody cares. It doesn't make any difference what happens to me. Lord, look at my condition. Look at my situation. A big pity party. That's the negative way to respond to adversity. Regardless of where it's coming from, God or Satan, blame somebody else. Have a big pity party. Become bitter and resentful in my heart toward situations, circumstances, fight against it. Or, if I do, what's going to happen? First of all, if you respond to adversity in the wrong way, it's going to destroy you. Let me show you what happens. If you have adversity in your life and you respond improperly, let's say that somebody has just absolutely destroyed your character in front of your friends. All right. If they do that and you say, all right, Lord, I want to thank you. You must be saying something to me. And I just want to praise you and thank you that you said your grace is sufficient. And I bless you for that. They have the problem. But if you say, oh, is that what you said? Well, I'll tell you right now, I'm going to get even with you because the first time I get a chance, I'm going to really put one on you. I've got two problems. Here's what I want you to see. The wrong response to adversity multiplies my problem. If somebody gossips or is critical from a wrong point of view, they've got a problem. If I respond to it wrong, and I say I have adversity by them doing that, but if I respond improperly, I have two problems. I have their adversity plus my own wrong response, and then I get vengeful and bitter, and I have to deal with my own self. So, first of all, we become destructive of ourselves. Secondly, it prolongs the agony. If, for example, somebody has maligned you and you feeling this, if you just say, Lord, I want to thank you that you're bigger than all that. I want to thank you that you're just using this and you can use it as a sanding, sifting process in my life. I just want to thank you for it. You're bigger than all of that. I know that you're able to help me through this and enable me, and I just want to praise you for all this, Lord, and thank you. What happens? Friends, your agony is short-lived. But if you get in the midst of all that and you fire back and you become defensive and you want to defend yourself and get in the middle of all that, what happens? You just prolong the agony of that adversity. Not only that, but you hurt your testimony. You have a poor testimony. Say, well, even the people who are looking on the outside, they say, well, is that the way Christians act? Oh, is that the way believers respond? Well, I thought she really believed God. I thought that person really trusted the Lord. So you have a poor testimony. But not only that, what you do by wrongly responding is you guarantee yourself another go-round. There have been times in my life when I felt I was on a Ferris wheel. You know, one time around, two times around, three times around, four times around, the same thing. I think, God, what in the world's going on? It's like the Lord would say, when you choose to get off the Ferris wheel, which is your choice, there'll be no more rounds. Here's what you can do. If you wrongly respond to adversity, what happens is God puts you back on the Ferris wheel. He sends you back around for another recycling. Why? Because He has an ultimate purpose in mind of cleansing, conforming, shaping, and molding us. So wrong responses are very destructive. Now, that's the general way you can respond. But now let's turn that around for a moment and say, suppose you respond positively. Let's say, what is the positive response? All right, first of all, let's deal with the positive response toward adversity. And let's say, for example, that it is something you have done. That is, you've sinned against God, you've violated His law. No question about who's responsible. What is the proper response when adversity comes? All right, number one, what you do is you assume responsibility for it. Don't blame it on somebody else. Just assume responsibility. Confess it and repent of it toward God. And repentance means I have a change of mind. No, I don't want that in my life. No, it doesn't fit into my life. No, it's not in keeping with being a child of God. That is destructive. It is not helpful. So I repent of that. So, first of all, I have to assume responsibility for it. Secondly, I have to confess and repent of it. Thirdly, no complaining. If it's something that I have done, that I have violated God's law, I don't have any right to complain about the adversity. Now, I probably will, like all of us do, but I don't have any right to do that. Can't blame anybody for it. It is the overflow. It is the overflow of adversity because of our disobedience toward God. So we should not complain, but just bring it to Him. Then the fourth thing we should do is to discover the weakness in our life whereby that sin was able to get a stronghold or a foothold in our life. Discover what weakness is there in my thinking. What weakness is there in my emotional makeup? What weakness is there in my habit, my thought patterns that would cause me

love me enough not to allow me to get by with sinning against Him. So, even when we're guilty of sin against God, adverse situations come as a result, I believe that is the proper response for a child of God. Now, the next question is, how do we respond when it is from Satan and when it is from God? Now, here is my own personal conviction, which I believe I want to show you in a few moments is right. You respond to adversity in the same way, whether it is from God or whether it is from the devil, you respond in the same way. And I want to show you why. Now, don't say, oh, just before you say that, just listen to me and let me tell you why I believe that. Whether it is from the devil or from God, you respond in the same way. Now, let me show you what I believe is the proper response when adversity comes in either one of those two. Remembering now that God, listen, we're not talking about your personal sin. We're talking about something that Satan engineers either through somebody else, a circumstance in your life, or if it is something that God does. You say, well, why would we respond the same way? Well, first of all, if God allows it, He's only going to allow it for our good. It is under His control in intensity of pain or suffering and also in length of time. So whatever Satan does, He said to Job, He said now, or to God said to Satan, you can test him and try him, but the limitation is you cannot take his life. Because I'm going to show you that he's a man of great integrity, the man that I say he is. All right. How do we respond in a positive way when it is from God or when it is from Satan? And listen carefully. Jot it down, if you will. When we get to the second point under this here, I want to take a moment to explain it. First thing we do is to reaffirm our position in Christ. It doesn't make any difference what hits you, where it hits you, and how hard, how intense. The first thing you want to do is to reaffirm in your own heart. I know that I'm a child of God. I know that I'm saved. I know that I'm a saint. The angel of the Lord encampeth round about me, and only that can touch me, which Almighty God, my sovereign in this universe, who lives within me because Christ has become my life. The Holy Spirit has sealed me as a child of God. And we could go on for 30 minutes talking about what our position is. So the first thing you want to do is to be reminded of who you are. You are a selected child of God, chosen in Him before the foundation of the world, sealed by the Holy Spirit, and you are a great and grand inheritor, a joint heir of God's great inheritance. You are a child of God. Nothing can touch you unless God in His sovereign wisdom and omniscience and in His love chooses for that thing to touch you. So that's your position. The second thing you have the right to do is to request that it be removed. You say, oh, well, I was hoping you'd get around to that one. You have the right to request that it be removed because that is exactly what Paul did. He prayed for God to remove the adversity in his life, that thorn in the flesh. Now, let me show you something here. Some things you know God will remove and can remove instantaneously if you ask Him to. If God is in the process of teaching you something, when do you suppose He would more than likely remove it? When you learn the lesson, not instantaneously. For example, let's say that I was in an automobile accident and broke my leg. So I'm in the hospital and you come over and pray for me and you anoint me with oil and pray for God to heal me. Well, if I have enough faith, you'd say, you can get up and walk out of this place. But when I move this leg, I think the whole bed's falling apart because the pain is so bad. Now, let me ask you a question. If you were in an automobile accident and you were laid up and the doctor said, well, you're going to be laid up for about 30 days, what would your response be? You'd say, oh, I can't miss work. I can't do this. I can't do that. I can't do the other. And after about 30 minutes of things you can't do, God says, watch you. Yes, you can. I'm going to show you you can. You see, He's loving. He hears all that stuff we tell Him. He doesn't pay attention to that because He loves us. And so here you are with a broken leg. All right. Now, God could instantaneously heal that just like that. But He may not choose to heal that broken leg instantaneously. If He doesn't, what are you going to do? Are you going to lose your faith in God? Are you going to say, oh Lord, you mean you're not healing my leg? Forget it. No, you're going to be very careful to let the doctor minister to you, and that leg is going to heal by the natural forces that God's placed in your body to heal broken legs. So there you are. But more than likely, I'll bet you, if you and I were really absolutely honest this morning, how many of you, if you broke your leg, and how many of you who are listening, and I don't know what you believe about healing and so forth, doesn't make any difference, how many of you, if you broke your leg and went to the hospital, you'd call for the elders of the church, anoint your leg with oil, and ask them to pray that God will heal you instantaneously? How many of you do it? How many of you believe God could do it?

0: Isn't it interesting you believe he could, but you wouldn't ask him? Well, I'm going to leave that to you. Here's what I want you to see. Now, that's a simple example. But suppose, for example, that something happens within your family, and it's something beyond your control, and there's no immediate solution to it. Your son writes you a note and he says, I'm leaving. He's 15. He's leaving. You call the elders of the church and what you're going to anoint and what you're going to pray over. No, there's some adversities for which there is no instantaneous healing. There's got to be the healing in that kid's mind. His attitude's got to be healed. His thinking's got to be healed. God's got to work in him. And work in those parents to examine their hearts. Did they drive him away? Did they reject him so badly? Did they ignore him so much? Did they take him for granted? Did they abuse him? What caused him to run away? You see, healing is not always instantaneous. And listen, that is very painless compared to a broken family. Amen? I mean, what's a little broken leg compared with a broken family? There's no comparison. And what I want you to see here is, in Romans chapter 8, look at this passage, and I really believe this is an answer to a lot of things that frustrate people in this area. If you'll notice in verse 18 of Romans 8 what Paul is saying, he says, I consider that the sufferings of this present time are not worthy to be compared with the glory that's revealed in us. Now, he's not saying, Lord, bring on the suffering. He just says, what we undergo here won't be compared to what God has provided for us. Then he says in verse 19, for the anxious longing of the creation. That is, you know, this creation has briars on rose bushes, beautiful rose, delightful aroma, but it has briars. It has thorns on it. We have hurricanes, we have tornadoes, we have earthquakes and floods and all the things, and volcanic eruptions, all these things, the whole world is moving. And he says, groaning. Listen, waits eagerly for the revealing of the sons of God. That is, when God's going to consummate this whole thing. The creation was subjected to futility, not of its own will, but because of him who subjected it in hope. That the creation itself also will be set free from its slavery to corruption into the freedom of the glory of the children of God. That is, God's going to change this whole physical creation. He's going to make it like an Eden one of these days. Verse 22, for we know that the whole creation groans and suffers the pains of childbirth together until now. He says the earth is oozing he says this whole creation is in movement. Now watch verse 23. And not only this creation, but also we ourselves having the first fruits of the Spirit. That is, God has promised us a great inheritance. We only receive part of it here and now. The first fruits of the inheritance, even we ourselves groan within ourselves, waiting eagerly for our adoption as sons, the redemption of our what? Of our what? Your soul has been redeemed. That your spirit has been redeemed. Your soul is in the process of being conformed to the likeness of Christ. Your personality, mind, will, emotions, and so forth. These physical bodies of ours, he says, we have tasted the first fruits of the Spirit, but he says, we groan within ourselves. You know, we get older and we have aches and pains and this, that, and the other, and so forth. He says, eagerly awaiting the adoption of sons, the redemption of our body. That is the complete and total what? Healing of these bodies so that they're absolutely perfect. He says, we wait for that. Now, here's what I want you to see. All healing is in the atonement. There's no question about that. But everything that God has provided in the atonement, this tremendous inheritance we have, we only have the privilege of enjoying part of it now. Not all of it, part of it now. And the same thing is true with the body. God may choose to heal this one. He may choose not to heal that one. He may not choose to ever heal that one now, or he may choose to heal them later. You can't cram it all up and say, God, you've got to do it on my time schedule. It is God who is sovereign. And I want to remind you again, we're living for the glory of God. God isn't living for our glory. So there's no problem with you asking God to remove the adversity. Some things you know he can remove instantaneously. Some things even it'll take time for God to remove the adversity because there are people's emotions, divisiveness and brokenness and or corruption and all the things that happen within our lives. All right, number three. And that is the third proper response to both Satan and to God is that we reaffirm the promise of God's sustaining grace. That's what God said to Paul. When Paul said, God, remove it, remove it, remove it, remove it, God's response to Paul was, my grace is sufficient for you. So we want to reaffirm God's sustaining grace. Number four, we want to recognize this is an opportunity of spiritual growth. If God sends adversity into our life, or if Satan sends something, what do? We just take it and remember that God chooses to rechannel Satan's work in our life in order to give us an opportunity of spiritual growth. Now, all of us have been through adversity, and I want to tell you something. Brother, whatever you say in public, God will work you over in private. He sent me through one adversity to the other, and I can tell you this morning, hallelujah. Praise the Lord. Glory to God. I want to tell you, my friend, it works, it works, it works, it works, it works. I'm telling you the truth. It is the grace of God. God is sufficient in adversity. And what happens is, it's an opportunity of spiritual growth. And so what we do, regardless if it's from God or from Satan, if it's from Satan, Satan's motivation, destruction. God's overall purpose and sovereign purpose is growth. If it's from God, it is always and only for growth and for glory to God. All right, the next one, that is number five, and that is we're to receive it. We're to receive the adversity as from God. I don't care if it's from Satan or who it's from. We accept it from God. Now, let me show you something that happened to me personally that I know by experience. This is the way you've got to see it. If you see, well, this is from Satan and I'm taking my stand against the devil, I'm not saying that you should never take a stand against Satan's. When Satan attacks you with temptation, I would never say you just say, okay, Satan, what do you want? No, we do take a stand upon God's word. But there are some adversities. There are some adversities that Satan sends in our lives through other people in situations like that, that you can take all the stands you want to, but you've got to trust God. Now, what I'm saying is very important for you to remember, because you're going to have to face this. Listen, wherever it comes from, it may come from somebody who is a terrible enemy to you, or maybe someone that you thought was a friend. But you have to see it as ultimately from God. I can remember on an occasion when I was going through a great time of adversity, and some people were giving me a very difficult time. When it first began to happen, naturally, I was disappointed, I was a little disillusioned, and I was deeply hurt. But I remember being there on my knees, stretched out one day, and the Lord just showed me, the only way to deal with this is not look at people, but look at me. It doesn't make any difference who says what, when, where, how. And whatever happens to you, you must see it as from me. I want to tell you, my friend, I never grew bitter. I don't ever even remember being angry but one time. And that was just in a brief moment, a real disappointment in somebody. But that was something I had to deal with. I went through all of that. I never got bitter. I never felt resentful. The only thing that kept me from it is every time Satan would throw that at me, I'd say, now, Lord, I just want to thank you. This is from you. These may be the vessels. These may be the messages, but this is from you. You're doing something, and I want to learn what it is. Now, I'm not going to tell you I learned it all. I'm still in the process of learning a lot of things, but I can tell you this. As long as you are able to see it from God, I want to tell you, my friend, the wonderful sustaining grace of a loving Father, you can accept it and take more and more and more and more and more than you ever dreamed of, as long as you see it from a loving God. Listen, does it make any difference who the messenger is? It doesn't make any difference. Let's say, for example, that it's just strictly from the devil. Well, how are you going to respond? You see, I laid you a little trap a while ago, if you'll recall what I said to you. That if I respond wrongly, I've got two problems, right? So it doesn't make any difference who it's from. If you respond wrongly, you've got two problems. Let's say it is strictly from the devil. I know it's from the devil. You'd say, oh, God wouldn't have anything to do with that. How are you going to respond? You going to get bitter? You going to fight back? You going to defend yourself? You going to get all irate? You going to get envious, and you want to start a war and rattle your swords and clang your shields that you're going to win this battle? Or are you just going to trust the Lord? You see, it doesn't make any difference whether God sends it or the devil sends it. There's only one way to respond. Thank you, Father, that you have allowed this in my life, or you're sending this in my life for my growth and spiritual development. And Lord, I don't like it. It hurts like the devil. And Lord, I'm just painful as I can. But I, in spite of it, I know that your purpose is greater and more important than my comfort, ease, and pleasure. You see, the truth is, if you don't see it from God and you see it from the devil, then it's you against the devil. You say, yeah, well, it's the Holy Spirit now against the devil. Well, all right, so what if it is? How are you going to respond? And most of those adversities come through other people. How are you going to respond except in love? Let me tell you something I learned. There are three things that you cannot defeat. If you will exercise quietness, love, and prayer, I don't care who attacks you, they will have to give up sooner or later. You keep a quiet spirit, you keep a loving spirit, and you keep on praying for them. I'm here to tell you, friend, they can't defeat you if they've got every demon in hell tracing you. They'll never defeat you with a quiet, prayerful, loving spirit that is resting in Almighty God, resting in the sovereignty of God. Available to suffer when necessary for the glory of God. Because I am not the center of this life. Jesus Christ is at the center of your life. And you're living in His behalf. You're living to glorify Him, not yourself. Well, let's move on to the next one. And that is, recall those events and principles in the Scripture that apply to your particular situation. You go back and look at Joseph's life, and look at Saul's life, and look at David's life, and look at Moses' life, look at Peter's life, look at Paul's life. Look back in their lives and then apply what God was doing with them in your own life, applying the same principles. And then the next one, record that weakness. Either in your diary or in your mind, record the weakness through which that adversity is coming. And sometimes it is a weakness. Record that. And then begin to ask the Lord to show you how that weakness in your life can be strengthened so that you will not have to suffer adversity again in that situation. Then the last one is to reflect on the ways that you can employ this adversity to minister to the needs of others. Friend, it doesn't make any difference who it comes from, as long as it's not sin. It doesn't make any difference who it comes from, God, strictly from God or from the devil. What we do, we must look for ways to employ what God is teaching us in adversity to become a blessing and a help to other people. Well, let's pray together. Father, we thank you and praise you in Jesus' name. We bless you and honor you for who you are. Loving, gracious, omnipotent, omniscient God, in whose presence all of us dwell 24 hours of every single day. And we ask you today in Jesus' name for those who are lost, whose lives are filled with adversity, tormented with adversity, harassed by adversity, that by faith they would trust the Lord Jesus Christ, this personal Savior, asking for the forgiveness of their sin, trusting in His sacrificial atoning death for the payment of their sin, and saying yes to Jesus Christ today. I pray for those who are going through all kinds of adversity, those who have responded wrongly, might confess and repent of that here and now, and receive by faith the simple truth that we have the mind of Christ as believers, and the mind of Christ is, I am forgiving, I am submissive, I am willing, I am yielded. I want God's purpose, His great purpose in my life. And this I pray in Jesus' name and for His sake. Amen.
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0: There'll never be a time on the face of this earth when you and I do not face trials and tribulations and heartaches and some types of persecution and times of distress in our life. And as a result, we always turn to the Lord if we're wise to seek His guidance and His direction in order to respond in the proper fashion. If we don't and we respond in the flesh, oftentimes we will become as evil as those who may attack us if we are being persecuted, or we may become discouraged and full of distress and disillusionment and lose our testimony and our witness. And God has given to us in His Word many wonderful passages that deal with encouraging us as believers when we face those difficulties. Well, the entire book of 1 Peter was written primarily for the purpose of encouraging those who were undergoing persecution, those who were in distress, and those who were about to undergo a great persecution under the Roman emperor by the name of Nero. And so I want us to begin in our passages through these five chapters of 1 Peter under the theme of living triumphantly through our trials. All of us have them. We always will till Jesus comes. And so there'll never be any area of our life in which we can say, well, no more trials here, no more testing here. It'll always be there. Sometimes it'll be more intense than at other times, but the troubles, the heartaches, the trials are a part of living a Christian life in an ungodly world that does not know Jesus Christ as their Savior. Now, in this first message, what I would like to do is sort of give us a little background and deal with the person who wrote it primarily. And it begins with his name, Peter, an apostle of Jesus Christ, to those who reside as aliens, that is, scattered throughout Pontus, Galatia, Cappadocia, Asia, and Bithynia, who are chosen. Now, that's as far as I want to go this evening in this first verse, because I want to talk about, first of all, the people who received this letter. They were people who had been scattered primarily, probably heavily, Jewish Christians who had been scattered in this part of Asia and were being persecuted and undergoing persecution. And Peter's writing them to encourage them to be steadfast in their faith, to be strong in their faith regardless. And as you see in the 12th verse of the 5th chapter, he says, speaking of the person who had been his secretary, so to speak, Silvanus or Silas, our faithful brother, he says, through him I have written to you briefly, exhorting and testifying that this is the true grace of God. Stand firm in it, encouraging them. And so as you think about his writing to people who are undergoing persecution, you could naturally wonder, what is he saying to these people? What is he saying to people who are hurting just like we hurt? The only difference in those days and our days, it's just different people doing the persecuting, different kinds of heartaches, troubles, and trials, but all of us have them, always will, but we have the Lord Jesus Christ, and we need to be reminded oftentimes of who we are, who he is, our relationship, and why we can be triumphant over them. Now, in the 5th chapter, if you'll go back there for a moment, and the 13th verse, he says, she who is in Babylon, chosen together with you, sends you greetings, and so does my son Mark. Now, what he means by my son Mark is, that is his son in the ministry, not that he had a son by the name of Mark. And when he talks about from Babylon, more than likely, there are those who believe that Peter was in Rome when he wrote this, and he used the term Babylon as sort of a symbol of Rome, because Babylon has a very evil name in the scriptures. And yet, on the other hand, there are just as many people and probably more who believe that he was in the Babylon on the Euphrates and writing from that area because there were so many Jewish people there. And so when he names, for example, in the first chapter, in the first verse, when he names those believers, aliens scattered throughout Pontus, Galatia, Cappadocia, Asia, Bithynia, who are chosen, if you look at a map, and if he were in Rome, that means he was looking on the other side and coming this way, naming them. But more than likely, if you and I were naming where we were going, let's say we're going west, we'd say, well, I'm going to Alabama and Mississippi and Texas and Arizona and California. We wouldn't say, well, I'm going, you know, California, Arizona, Texas, Mississippi, Alabama. And so more than likely, when he was naming these places, he was probably looking from the east and looking that way, because if you'll take a map and look at those, from the Babylon of Euphrates, he was naming them in that order. So Peter is writing to deal with the problem of suffering among those believers. Now, the time that he wrote it, probably somewhere around the time of about 63 A.D., Nero is the emperor, and the next year or thereabout, Nero is about to launch his attack upon Christians and start a persecution that will last for some time. He dies about 68. But with Nero comes a persecution that lasts through 10 Roman emperors, the 10 great persecutions. Their ultimate objective was to remove Christianity from the face of the earth, which, of course, you and I are witness that they failed to do that. Now, his purpose in writing was to encourage them now, and thereafter, having received this, this letter became more precious to those who read it as the years went on because of the intensity of the persecution. It's like the Lord teaching you something today and you think, boy, that's wonderful. And about 6 months from now you think, wonderful, it's absolutely fantastically tremendous. God, how I needed that. So what Peter wrote in those days, as the days went on, they needed more and more, and was more and more an encouragement to them. Now, if you look at these two great saints of God, these two men, Paul and Peter, usually we think that Paul is the greatest of them all. And I think intellectually and every other way, he probably was and is. But Peter certainly held his place in the New Testament. And if you remember back over in Galatians chapter 2, when Paul is writing to the Galatians, in the second chapter he says of Peter in verse 7, "But on the contrary, seeing that I had been entrusted with the gospel to the uncircumcised," that is the Gentiles, God sent the apostle Paul as the apostle to the Gentiles, he says, "just as Peter had been to the circumcised," to the Jewish Christians. So, we see these two men seeing their ministry going in different directions, though both of them had the same responsibility, and that is of preaching the gospel. Now, if you look through this book of five chapters, you'll find some keywords like suffering and hope and grace. These three words primarily. Dealing with the problem of suffering, you need the grace of God and you certainly need the hope. And this is what the Apostle Peter is writing in these five chapters. Now, if you'll notice, he begins this book by simply saying, "Peter, an apostle of Jesus Christ." And that's what I want to talk about this evening. I want to talk about him. I got so excited thinking about him and thinking about all the things that he had done. And so often people say, "Well, you know, old Peter, old impulsive Peter, his faith wavered on him," and we talk about him and talk about him and talk about him. But I want to just give you a little brief overview of his life. And all of a sudden, I think you'll realize he wasn't so bad after all. Now, let me just think about him for a moment as Peter, the leader. His name is mentioned 200 times in the New Testament. There isn't any other man in the New Testament mentioned as many times as Peter. Paul, only 162. Peter, 200. All the rest of the apostles, only 142 times. And so when you think about the New Testament, you think about the Gospels, for example, you think about whose name do you hear second only to Jesus Christ in the Gospels, but Peter? He is mentioned more than anybody else in the Gospels, second only to Jesus Christ. Now, this is that impulsive swimmer who is always jumping in the lake trying to swim to Jesus and prove something. He's the fellow oftentimes we look at and criticize. But by the power of the Holy Spirit, his name is mentioned 200 times, even more than the giant of intellects, the Apostle Paul. If you look at his life, you'll find that he speaks out more than any other apostle. He speaks to Jesus in the Gospels more than any other apostle. He is spoken to more than any other apostle. He is reproved by Jesus more than any other apostle. And he is the only one who reproves Jesus. He's the only one who had the courage to say, "Now, Jesus, it ain't going to be this way." Nobody else had the courage to do that. You remember when he did that. Jesus is talking about suffering. He said, "No, sir, it's not going to happen that way. I'm not going to let it happen." He's the only one Jesus called the devil. All through the Gospels, this man is out front. He is a leader by nature, by character. There's something about him. He's just the born leader. And when Jesus saw him, you recall what he said the first time. Well, he is the one who interferes with what Jesus is doing more than anybody else. He's always sticking his nose into what Jesus is doing and trying to tell him how to do it, what he can do, what he can't do, and what he ought to do and how he ought to do it. And you and I can remember some of those things. But what happens? When Pentecost comes, who's the preacher? It's not beloved, sweet John, nor doubting Thomas or Matthew or the rest of them. It is Peter. The man that Jesus had the most problem with, took him the longest probably to teach him, he's the one who's out front. Peter is out there. And then in the New Testament days, it is Paul who said that Peter, James, and John were or appeared to be the pillars of the New Testament church. Whenever the apostles are mentioned in a group, who's first? Peter. And it's interesting, when the angels at the empty tomb, when the angels told the people there, "Go tell his disciples And he only named one of them, and Peter. Somehow in the mind of God, the purpose of God, and the great plan of God, God chose this old fisherman who had lots of faults, lots of weaknesses, lots of areas of his life that needed to be worked on. God chose him above all the rest of those apostles to be a leader, head and shoulders above them all. And you see, one of the reasons most of us love Peter is because some of us are so much like him. We get into more trouble, and God has to bail us out of one thing after the other. And sometimes when you're criticizing Peter, you just remember, if you look at his life is so much like so many of us. But look what God did in his life. Now, I want us to look at not only as a leader, but I want us to look at his strength for just a moment. You'll recall, let's go through some passages here. You'll recall in John chapter 1 how Peter was introduced to Jesus. And you'll recall in the first chapter that John the Baptist was down by the river. And he said, "Behold, the Lamb of God which takes away the sin of the world." And so the two disciples heard him speak and they followed him. And one of them, of course, was Andrew. And so the Bible says in verse 40, one of the two who heard John speak and followed him was Andrew, Simon Peter's brother. And he first found his own brother Simon and said to him, "We have found the Messiah," which translated means Christ. He brought him to Jesus. Listen to this. Can you imagine what Jesus must have thought first time he saw him? The Bible says he brought him to Jesus, and Jesus looked at him and said, "You are Simon, the son of John. You shall be called Cephas," which translated means Peter, which means what? Rock. The Bible says that Jesus knew all men for what they were. And I believe when he looked into the eyes of Peter, he saw within him the tremendous potential. And here is Peter now, a fisherman, meeting Jesus for the first time. If Andrew had said, "Peter," on their way home that night, if Peter said, "Peter, you know what? More than likely you and I are going to be followers of him, and more than likely one of these days you're going to be a great leader in his cause." Peter would have probably said, "Are you kidding? Me, a leader in his cause? What are you talking about?" And my friend, don't ever underestimate what Jesus Christ can do in your life. Jesus looked in the eyes of Peter, changed his name. He said, "I'm going to call you Peter the Rock." Because he saw within him a potential. Jesus knew this wasn't just a normal, average, everyday, run-of-the-mill fisherman. This man had the stuff on the inside of which Jesus Christ was going to make something fantastically effective for the whole kingdom of God, and Christians, until Jesus comes back, would be talking about him. Well, when you look at him, go on over to Matthew chapter 4 a moment and look how he was called. Look what happens when he was called. Jesus has come now from his baptism and from the wilderness being tempted. And the scripture says in chapter 4, verse 17 of Matthew, "From that time, Jesus began to teach and preach and say, 'Repent, for the kingdom of heaven is at hand.' And walking by the Sea of Galilee, he saw two brothers, Simon, who was called Peter, and Andrew, his brother, casting a net into the sea. They were fishermen, and he said to them, 'Follow me, and I will make you fishers of men.'" Now, Peter did not say, "Well, I'll tell you, hold it. Wait a minute. If I'm going to follow you, there's some things I've got to take care of." Listen to what he says. "And they immediately left the nets and followed him." Now, you see, on the one hand, we say that Peter, he was always jumping into it and very impulsive. But likewise, what I want you to see in the life of Peter, Peter had a sense of loyalty within him that is absolutely fantastic. And the more I read the scriptures about how he responded to Jesus, the more of that loyalty rises to the surface. Peter was able to make an immediate decision. Now, sometimes that got him in trouble. Sometimes he made a decision and then he thought. But sometimes he was quick to make a decision. The scripture says that when Jesus said to him, "Follow me and I'll make you fishers of men," he didn't fold up his nets and have a big conversation with his father. Immediately left the nets and followed him. And going on from there, he saw two other brothers, James the son of Zebedee, John his brother, in their boat, mending nets. And he called them, and they immediately left the boat and their father and followed him. When you think about these men immediately dropping their nets, laying aside their life, their vocation and following Jesus Christ, there was something about this man called Jesus that was absolutely magnetic. He said, follow me, and they immediately followed him. Well, let's move on in his life. When you look at his life, let's go on over to Matthew chapter 14. You recall he'd been following Jesus some time now, and a big storm came up in Matthew 14, and the Bible says they were afraid, and the Lord Jesus Christ came walking on the sea in the middle of the night, in the darkness. And remember what happened. When the disciples saw him in verse 26, when the disciples saw him walking on the sea, they were frightened, saying, it is a ghost, and they cried out for fear. But immediately Jesus spoke to them, saying, take courage, it is I, be not afraid. Now look what happens. The scripture says, and Peter answered him and said, Lord, if that's really you, you command me to come to you, and I'll come. I'll come walking on the water. Now, how many of you would have said that? You see, Peter had already seen enough. He'd already seen enough that his faith was already rising. He said, Lord, if that's you, you call me, and I'll come walking on the water. That's like somebody on the back row saying to me, Pastor, just step off in mere air and walk right across the top of these pews. Well, I'd think twice, three times, four times, five times. Peter, the Bible says, jumped out of the boat on the water to walk to Jesus. Now, sometime what we do is we major on the fact that he sank. But let me ask you a question. Don't you think we ought to give him a whole lot of credit for just getting out of the boat? He needs a whole lot of credit for just getting out of the boat on the water in the midst of a storm. And listen, now storms come up real fast on the Sea of Galilee. The hot air off that mountain comes rushing down. And the storms and the water becomes very, very tumultuous. And it was very dangerous. The Bible says that he jumped out, headed out toward Jesus. And all of a sudden, what he did is took his eyes off the Lord and began to look around. Got scared to death and he began to sink. But it was a good lesson for him. Because he cried out, Jesus, save me. And of course, the Lord Jesus Christ saved him, brought him up, put him back in the boat. And I can imagine some of those other apostles would have said, Peter, don't you know better than that? Shame on you. Look at you. But I can imagine old Peter says, yeah. But how many of you have ever had the feeling of walking on the top of that? He was the only one who could boast of ever having walked on the water, because the truth is, he did. He didn't walk long, but I think I'd be with Peter, brother. Just to take two or three steps on top would be absolutely fantastic. Held up by faith in the Lord Jesus Christ. Well, on over the 16th chapter of Matthew, things begin to change a little bit now in the life of our Lord. And so, people talking about who Jesus is, in the 13th verse says that he was at Caesarea Philippi. And Jesus is asking his apostles now, whom the men say that I am as they hear about me preaching and teaching and healing? And so they said in verse 14, some say John the Baptist, others Elijah, but still others Jeremiah, one of the prophets. And he said to them, but whom do you say that I am? Who do you think I am? Listen to what happens. And Simon Peter answered and said, straightforward, first, unquestionably, very confidently, very assured, no mistake. He didn't say, I think. I've been trying to evaluate it. I've been observing you. I've been watching you. I've been listening to what other folks say. We've had a committee meeting and we've come to this conclusion. The apostle Peter said, thou art the Christ, the Son of the living God. That is the greatest confession of faith any apostle ever made of who Jesus Christ is. And Jesus said to him, blessed are you, Simon Bar-Jonah, because flesh and blood didn't reveal this to you. My Father who is in heaven did. And I said to you that you are Peter, and upon this rock I will build my church. What is that rock? Not the person of Peter, but the confession of his faith. That is that Jesus Christ is the Son of the living God. It is upon Jesus Christ, the Son of the living God, that the body of Christ has been built. Now, so this wonderful time of confession and faith in the Lord Jesus. And so he says, I will give to you the keys of the kingdom of heaven. Whatever you shall bind on earth shall be bound in heaven. Whatever you shall loose on earth shall be loosed in heaven. That will be their ministry and the authority in their ministry as they serve. Now, verse 21 says, but from that time on, Jesus Christ began to show his disciples that he must go to Jerusalem and suffer many things from the elders and the chief priests and the scribes and be killed and raised up on the third day. And Peter said, nothing doing. Now, he just said to him, thou art the Christ, the Son of the living God. That is, you are the Messiah. Now, Jesus turns around and says, now, I'm going to suffer many things from the elders and the chief priests and the scribes and be killed and be raised up on the third day. Now, how much of that do you think Peter heard? Probably what Peter heard was, suffer, elders, chief priests, scribes, be killed. More than likely, I'm not sure Peter ever got to the part that says, raised up on the third day, because he says Peter took him aside and began to rebuke him. Now, let me ask you something. Can you imagine rebuking God? He began to rebuke the Lord Jesus. He just said, you're the Messiah, the Son of the living God. He turns right around and rebukes him, and he says, God forbid it, Lord. This shall never happen to you. Now, let's give Peter the credit. Here's an expression of his loyalty. Lord Jesus, no way are they going to kill you. You're the Messiah, the Son of the living God. You're my Savior, my Lord, and my Master. I'm your servant, and nobody is going to kill you. Now, I'm sure he heard everything he said, but I believe that the Apostle Peter probably heard when he said, kill. Because I think if he'd have stopped and thought, raised on the third day? You see, he said, this shall never happen to you. Not that you shall not be resurrected, but you're not even going to die. Peter wasn't interested in resurrections. He wanted to protect the Lord Jesus. He says, no way is this going to happen to you. But he turned and said to Peter, get thee behind me, Satan. What a wonderful relationship they had. He says, you're a stumbling block to me. You're not setting your mind on God's interest, but man's. Now think about this. Here they are talking, and Jesus says, whom do men say that I am? Peter says, I'll tell you. I'll tell you who you are. You're the Messiah, the Son of the living God. Jesus said, Peter, only the Holy Spirit, only God the Father could have revealed that to you. And boy, I'm sure Peter was feeling wonderful. Now he turns around and says, I'm going to be killed and raised the third day. No way is that going to happen to you. And Jesus said, Peter, you act just like the devil. So you see how that conversation descended as it went along. And yet what happens? Jesus is not impatient with Peter. You know why? The first time he ever looked in his eyes, he knew that here was a man who had tremendous potential. Now, Peter's like that wild stallion, full of muscle, full of strength, full of power, full of speed. But until it's saddle busted, it's not of much value. You know what happens in the four Gospels? Old Peter is getting saddle busted. Jesus is having to ride him again and again and again, put the bit in his mouth. And what he's trying to do is to make him usable, because the Lord Jesus Christ knows what is in the process of happening. And he's already said, upon the confession that you made, I'm going to build my whole church. That is, the whole body of Christ is going to be built on this confession. And it's likewise going to be led by men like Peter. Men who are strong. Who have their weaknesses, but men who are strong. Now, he's interfering with the Lord Jesus Christ, and here he is rebuking him. Turn over to John chapter 13. Here, the Lord Jesus is coming to that time that he's referred to here in Matthew chapter 14 and or 16. Now, they're in the upper room, the 13th chapter of John, and they have prepared for the Passover. And the scripture says they're all seated there around the table. And Jesus rises and takes a towel and pours water in a basin, begins to wash the disciples' feet, and to wipe them with his towel, which he was girded. So he came to Simon Peter, and he said to him, that is, Simon said to him, Lord, you think you... Now, this says, Lord, do you wash my feet? The way you and I would probably put that is, Lord, you think you're going to wash my feet? Jesus answered and said to him, what I do, you do not realize now, but you shall understand hereafter. Peter said to him, never shall you wash my feet. Nobody's going to kill you. You're not washing my feet. Lord, everybody else, listen, they may all forsake you. You can count on me. Wonder what all the rest of that crowd must have thought about him. Here he goes, blowing off again. Listen to him. Never shall you wash my feet. Jesus answered him, if I do not wash you, you shall have no part of me. You see, here is the secret of why God used Peter. Simon Peter said to him, Lord, not my feet only, but wash me from head to foot. Now you see, here's the way Peter lived. He lived like a pendulum. He's over here on the left and he's all the way over here. Over here he says, you not washing my feet. Oh God, give me a bath. Isn't that the way he operated? Lord, you're not washing my feet. But you know what? Every time Peter learned something, God was shaping him and molding him, fitting him to be used. Now, why do you think he said, Lord, no way they're going to kill you? Because he loved him. That's the reason. Now, he didn't realize he was interfering with God's plan, and we can't blame Peter for that. Why do you think he said, Lord, you're not washing my feet? Because Peter knew that was the work of the lowest slave in the household, and his feet were dusty. And listen, he'd already told everybody he was the Messiah. This man is the Son of the living God. He's not in the foot washing business. Then when Jesus said to him, if you don't let me wash your feet, you can't have any part in this ministry. What did he say? Lord, you have it your way. You wash me from head to foot. Now, you remember what happens in the garden. They cross over the valley and they're up in the Garden of Gethsemane. He tells them to wait for him and he says, I want you to watch and pray. And they all go to sleep. But when the Romans come and the Sadducees, the Pharisees and all the leaders, the apostles are there. And what happens? They get ready to take Jesus. You remember Judas plants a kiss on the Lord Jesus' cheek and betrays him. And what happens? When they start toward him, the Bible says, old Peter pulls a sword. What does he do? The Bible says he whacked off this guy's ear. Let me ask you, what do you think he was aiming at? Peter was in the battle for Jesus unto the death. If you look at this man's life, he was committed to Christ. He was committed to protecting him. He was committed to following him. He was committed to obeying him. Listen, he had to be reproved over and over and over again, but every time he was, he just fit into the plan and the mold of what Jesus required of him. He was a man who was rough on the edges spiritually, had a lot of growing to do, but he hung in there, and when the going got rough, he was there fighting and struggling and standing up for the Lord Jesus Christ. You say, but he wasn't all strong. That's right. He had his weaknesses, not only with his mouth, not only his impulsiveness, but he made some boasts that he couldn't live up to. Haven't we all? Lord Jesus, every one of these other 11, all of these fellows, can't you imagine what they were sitting there thinking? All of your other followers may betray you. They may all leave you, but you just can't on the old rock. He's going to be hanging in there when the rest of them are running. Do you know how the other 11 disciples grew up in the Lord? Getting over Peter and learning to be patient with him and to put up with him. Now, you just think about what they had to put up with. Suppose you was in a group of 11 and one fellow, absolutely, he was not the leader, but he just going to be that regardless. And see, Peter said a lot of things that sort of left an impression on that these were the lesser of the 12. Count on me. But when the going got rough, this old rock had its cracks. But let's give him the credit. He was willing to take on everybody who came after Jesus in the garden. I believe Peter would have given his life gladly, have died in his blood right there for Jesus Christ and never thought about it twice. But he had to learn a lesson. It was a difficult lesson for Peter that you win not by the sword, but by the word of the living God. So here he is now. He's frustrated. He's confused. He's upset. Everything he believed all of a sudden is hanging in the balance. And he's there by the fire and hears some teenage girl says, say, haven't I seen you before? I never saw you. In fact, I believe you were with him. You look like one of them. And you remember what the scripture says. He said, Lord, you can count on me. And Jesus said, no. Before the cock crows, you will have denied me. You're going to deny me. Peter couldn't have possibly believed that, but he did deny him three times. One of my favorite verses of scripture about Peter came as a result of a picture somebody sent me when I was a college student. I was a sophomore, University of Richmond, and I saw this picture somebody had, and I said, hey, where did you get that? The fellow said, well, it came from Australia. I said, I would really like to have that picture. I still have this picture. I hung it up in my room at college. I hung it up in my room at seminary. It's hung up in my house, in my room somewhere, ever since I've ever had it. It is a picture of Jesus Christ dressed in a wine-colored robe. It's a good picture of him, however he looked. And it is a side view of Jesus looking this way. And underneath it, it says, and in the background, you can see just the outline of a flicker of flame, so the fire was close by. And underneath it, it says, and the Lord turned and looked upon Peter, and Peter remembered. God only knows how many times I've looked at that picture and thought, Lord, how I need to remember. Because you see, he was standing out there in the yard and he just told that young girl, I don't know him. And the Bible says, then Jesus walked by and he turned. Can you imagine what Peter must have felt? And Jesus turned and looked upon Peter, and Peter remembered. What did he remember? Jesus said to him, Peter, O rock, you're going to deny me. And the Bible says, and Peter went out and wept bitterly. He had his weaknesses, but his strengths far, far outweighed his weaknesses. You see, the reason I'm saying all of this about Peter before we get to the book, because I want you to see that here's a man who isn't just writing about something he doesn't know anything about. He knows about suffering and trial and heartache and tribulation and all the rest. He denied the Lord. But Peter was a very teachable man, and that made him a very usable man. If you look how the Lord Jesus Christ worked in his life, when the Lord reproved him about something, Peter submitted. When he sinned against the Lord Jesus Christ, he repented. There was something mellow and soft about him. And so what happens? When Pentecost comes and God chooses a man to preach one of the most profound sermons the world will ever hear, who was it? He chose the fisherman, Peter. And Peter preached the great sermon. And in that second chapter of Acts, that sermon of Peter, homiletics is the study of sermon preparation. And as I've analyzed that sermon of Peter, he has it all together. And you know what? He never went to seminary. He never even heard the word homiletics. But that is the most beautiful example of a message that he didn't even prepare. Had no notes. Didn't even have a Bible. He just began to speak as the Spirit of God gave him the word and the message. And in the power of the Holy Spirit, God brought into the body of Christ that day 3,000 people. And here he is in the book of Acts, in that second chapter, giving the invitation. He didn't have a choir. He didn't have an organist. He didn't have a pianist. He didn't have any of that. But listen to what the Bible says. That when they heard this, the Bible says they were pierced to their heart and said to Peter and to the rest of the apostles, brethren, what shall we do? And Peter said to them, repent and let each one of you be baptized in the name of Jesus Christ for the forgiveness of your sins, and you shall receive the gift of the Holy Spirit. For the promise is for you and your children and for all who are afar off, as many as the Lord our God shall call to him. And with many other words, he solemnly testified and kept on exhorting them to be saved from this perverse generation. It's interesting as you look at his life, something happened to Peter. You know what happened? Here's what happened. The Lord Jesus Christ said to him, he says, it's expedient for you that I go away. If I go not away, the Comforter will not come. But if I go away, the Comforter will come. And when he comes, he'll be in you, with you, and upon you. That is, he'll make a difference in your life. He will baptize you in the power of the Holy Spirit. What happens at Pentecost is that the Apostle Peter, who had walked side by side with the Lord Jesus those 3 years, now is indwelt by him. Something happens to him. Now, he recalls those last days after the resurrection. Again, here he is out in the boat, a little discouraged. He said to them, I'm going fishing. He's out in the boat, And here's Jesus having built a fire, ready to broil some fish. And when they find out that it's Jesus, what does Peter do? He doesn't start oaring the boat. The Bible says he grabs up his garment and dives in and swims to shore. He's the first one there. Notice something else about him. They've got so many fish, they're trying to pull them in. When the boat finally gets to shore, the Bible says that Peter goes down single-handedly and takes the net and drags it up on the shore. And they cook and talk. Peter must have remembered in those days right before Pentecost, that conversation that he had with the Lord Jesus Christ. Look, if you will, in the 21st chapter of John. Here are all the apostles sitting around, of course, except Judas. And listen to what happens. He doesn't say this to Thomas or John or the rest of them, but he says they'd finished their breakfast and Jesus said to Peter, Simon, son of John, do you love me more than these? He uses the word in John 3:16, sacrificial love. Do you really love me more than these? He said to him, Lord, you know I phileo, have a deep affection for you. He says, tend my sheep. He asked him that three times, and in the last time, Jesus says, how deep is your affection for me? Do you really have a genuine, deep affection for me? So here's this intimate conversation Jesus has with Peter. And then here comes Pentecost. Jesus has ascended. They watched him go. And here at Pentecost, something dramatic happens to this man. He preaches this tremendous sermon. But look, if you will, over in Acts chapter 4. And how these things must have rung in his ears. Peter, do you love me? How much do you love me? The Bible says that in the third chapter, the hour of prayer, a man is healed when Peter and John go to the temple. Now they are arraigned before the prosecutors. And verse 8 says in chapter 4, then Peter, filled the Holy Spirit, said to those rulers and elders of the people. Now listen, something has happened to this man who was scared to death of a teenage girl. Listen, to the rulers and elders of the people, if we are on trial today for a benefit done to a sick man as to how this man has been made well, let it be known to all of you and to all the people of Israel that by the name of Jesus Christ the Nazarene, whom you crucified, whom God raised from the dead, by this name this man stands here before you in good health. You can look at him and see. He is the stone which was rejected by you, the builders, but which became the very cornerstone. And there is salvation in no one else, for there is none other name under heaven that has been given among men by which we must be saved. Now listen, when Peter preaches this time to them, listen to what happens. Now, as they observed the confidence of Peter and John and understood that they were uneducated, listen, can you imagine walking with Jesus Christ for 3 years and being uneducated? Uneducated and untrained men, they were marveling and began to recognize them as having been with Jesus. And then on the rest of this man's life, remember he's thrown into prison, and here he is in prison. Now James had already been killed. Here he is in prison. What happens? Fast asleep. They're over at the house praying for him. Oh, God, please release Peter. And all of a sudden the angel comes and visits him, releases his chains. He walks out, goes home. Girl goes to the door and she says, who is it? Who do you think it is? It's Peter. She says, it's Peter. They say, can't be Peter. He's in jail. Doesn't that sound like most Baptist prayer meetings? Praying for God to do something. Then he does it. So it's too quick. That's not the way to do it. And all of a sudden, Peter shows up and answers a prayer. And Peter lives his life in obedience to this Christ. And listen, there must have echoed in his ears year after year after year the things that Jesus said to him. How many times do you think he replayed in his mind walking on the water? How many times he heard Jesus say to him, oh, Peter, you act like the devil. How many times he must have replayed in his ears, Peter, if I don't wash your feet, you can't have any part in this ministry. How he must have thanked God that Jesus was so patient with him and allowed him to remain an apostle and to hang in there with him even though he denied him. How many times he must have replayed that tape again and again and again. I don't know the man. And how many times he must have tasted those salted tears as he wept bitter tears having denied him. And how many times he must have thought about what Jesus said to him, Peter, do you really love me? And how many times he must have heard himself say, Lord, you know I love you. All through those years until finally it is said of Peter that he was crucified head downward, asking to be crucified head downward because he didn't feel worthy to be crucified like Jesus.

surrender, willing to follow, willing to be committed, and willing to give it all we've got until Jesus calls us home. That's the man who wrote this first epistle, The Suffering Saints. He'd been there. He knew what to write under the leadership of the Holy Spirit. Now, there are some of you seated right here tonight who've already decided how much God can do with you. You've already decided how much education you don't have, how many gifts you don't have, and how few talents you have, and you've already decided how little God can do with you. I want to tell you something. God hasn't decided anything of the sort. God doesn't look at how little your talents, how few your gifts. He doesn't major on your weaknesses. You know what Jesus Christ is majoring on as he looks at you tonight? He's just majoring on your willingness to let him have what you are to do with you what he pleases. Are you willing to repent when you sin against God? Are you willing to yield when you know you've been rebellious? Are you willing to learn when you know that you've made a mistake? Are you willing to humble yourself and say, Lord, I've been so wrong and you're so right? And how would you rate your loyalty to Jesus Christ when other people are using his name in vain? I wonder where our loyalty is on the scale from 1 to 10. You see, Peter is a good measuring rod for us. A man of strength, but a man of weakness. A man usable by the Savior because he had those basic qualities deep down inside. He was teachable by the Savior. Do you know all it takes to be used of God? To have a teachable spirit. To have a humble spirit. That's all it takes. And I want to ask you this evening, how usable have you made yourself to the Savior, Jesus Christ the Messiah, the Son of the living God? How much do you and I love him? How would we have answered that question? Suppose he'd have said, Charles, do you love me? I'll have to be honest with you. There was a time in my life, even after I was saved and after I'd been a preacher a long time, that I had to say, Lord, I'm not really sure that if I understand what true love is, that I really and truly love you. I'm not sure I understand how to love you. I think I understand how to follow you, how to obey you, how to trust you, but I'm not sure I fully understand how to love you. Oh, I'd said I did. Until one day on my knees, up in the mountains, fasting and praying about something, and I told the Lord I loved him, and my throat was like it had mush in it. It didn't sound right. It didn't come out right, and I knew that something was wrong. I tried to tell him again, Lord, you know I love you. And somehow, it just didn't come out right. Till I finally had to say, God, maybe I don't. But I sure want to. And I want to tell you something. If I can tell you, it wasn't but about 3 or 4 months till God put me in one of those situations like a vice of something I had absolutely no control over whatsoever. And for the first time in my life, I understood on the inside of me what it meant to really and truly love Jesus Christ with all of my heart. Amen. If somebody had told me I didn't know how to love him all those years, I would have denied it. But when he told me I didn't know how, I had to tell him he was right. It's amazing.

0: what we think we know about him until suddenly we learn what it's all about. And I want to ask you tonight, how much of you has been fully surrendered to the Savior to let him do with you what he will? Lord Jesus, how precious you are, how patient you are, how forgiving and how loving and how kind. I want to ask you tonight to speak to our heart. I personally want to thank you for being so patient with me for so long. While I was in the process of learning to love you and to understand what love is all about, I want to thank you for not casting me aside, not putting me on the shelf. I want to thank you for loving me, pursuing me, until one day you knew that I would begin to learn. And I want to pray, Father, for all the folks who are sitting here this evening, some of whom think they're really committed to you. But if the test came, they'd be so disappointed in themselves, as I have been and all of us have been. And Father, I want to ask you tonight in Jesus' name, would you bring all of us here this evening to the place in our heart, with all the sincerity of our heart, to be able to say to the Lord Jesus, Lord Jesus, whatever there is of me, I surrender to you. Teach me what I need to know. Do with me what you will. All there is of me, Lord Jesus, I give to you. Is there anything, my friend, that you're not willing to surrender to the Savior tonight? Has he brought anything to your mind that he wants from you tonight? He wants you to give it to him. You may have to give up somebody, something, some plan, some desire, some goal. Will you say to him, Lord Jesus, here's all of me. Take me and use me. Is there anything left that you've not surrendered? Whatever he takes for our good. And whatever he takes, he replaces it with something much better. Lord Jesus, thank you for loving us. And it is my prayer this evening that every single one of us has laid it all down. No more arguments about following you. No more arguments about obeying you. That we might be able to say, here am I. Send me. Do with me as you choose. It's my prayer in his name. Amen.
1: Eternal life is Jesus Christ through the Holy Spirit living within our spirit. He has given to us himself, that is my life. He that hath not the Son hath not life. Do you know what that means, my friend? It means as good as you are, as smart as you are, as intellectual as you are, as wealthy as you are, as prominent as you are, if you do not have Jesus Christ living within your life, my friend, you are a walking dead man. I didn't say that. God said it. He says, wherein in times past, that is before Christ, you were dead in trespasses and sins.
2: God forgives and eternally saves anyone who asks him to. through faith in Christ. And nothing and no one can change that. But as you'll learn today on In Touch, the teaching ministry of Dr. Charles Stanley, our security isn't a license to sin. Instead, it's a powerful, gratitude-filled motivation to live a holy, obedient life. Our series, How the Truth Can Set You Free, continues.
0: All of us who've been saved realize that there have been times in our life where we begin to wonder, what is it that's keeping us from being able to enjoy the Christian life to the maximum? What is it that sort of cheats us out of that cutting edge of real peace and joy in our Christian life? And as we begin to examine what God says in this 8th chapter of John, for example, when he said, "You shall know the truth, and the truth shall make you free." That is, make you free of the bondage and the shackles of those things that keep us from reaching the maximum of our potential of what God wants us to be. And we came to mention three areas that oftentimes are overlooked and unseen by many people who read the Bible, and that is the feelings of insecurity, inferiority, and inadequacy that Satan just keeps sending in just beneath the surface of our Christian life. And sometimes, because they don't appear to be overt sin in this area or that area, we fail to see that Satan defeats us by our feelings, and instead of going by truth, we go by feelings, and we wonder why there's no real joy and that sense of fulfillment in our Christian life. So we discussed the fact of how we've been programmed since children to think certain ways that are not scriptural, but that's the way we were taught. And as we begin to understand God's truth and comprehend three specific truths, then Satan is defeated in these areas, and we begin to reach out and to enjoy and to reach the maximum of our potential. And so we said those three truths are, first of all, what is one of them? Our position in Christ. Secondly, who we are, that is our personage. And thirdly, our possessions. When you begin to understand what your position is, that you were baptized by the Spirit into Christ Jesus and became an everlasting part of Him, and who you are, you've become a saint, you've been positioned as that. You're an ambassador, a child of God, and forever that. And when you begin to understand what you have in Him, then these feelings of inadequacy, inferiority, and insecurity, all of these things begin to fade away, and something happens. And here's what happens. There's a greater sense of confidence, a greater sense of security, a greater sense of worthiness, a more secure feeling of belonging, a sense of being able to face and meet and match any situation in life victoriously, triumphantly, and not in the sense of defeat. So today we are in the possessions. That is what we have in Christ Jesus. And we've discussed the fact that we have, He said, everything in Him. Access to that everything. We have, He says, we have an inheritance in Him. And many, many areas in which we have. But today I want to talk about three of them. And two of these, you may not think in terms of there being something we possess. But they are very, very vital to the fact of who we are, what our position is, what we possess in the light of overcoming these feelings of inadequacy, inferiority, and insecurity. Now, before we begin the first one, let's think about this for a moment. Everybody desires to feel like or to sense acceptance, approval, and appreciation. But now watch this. When we don't get that, when we somehow not able to feel that and sense that from other people, then we do exactly what the world does, fall into their pattern of trying to be able to feel this this acceptance and this approval and this appreciation. So one of the things oftentimes that slips by us, what you and I possess that we're not aware of, is that one of the most priceless possessions we have, having been placed into Jesus Christ and having become and in the process of becoming the person that we are, one of the things we fail to recognize is that one of the most priceless, precious possessions we have is our acceptance by God just the way we are. Now think about this for a moment. When He says that we are accepted, when you think about the power of the awareness and the realization that Almighty God, your Creator, Almighty God, your Savior, has accepted you. That is, when you receive the Lord Jesus Christ as your personal Savior, you first of all accepted Christ's death on the cross as payment for your sins, and you accepted God's method of forgiving you.
1: When you accepted God's method and His way and accepted Him through Jesus Christ on the cross, God the Father accepted you at that moment just the way you are. He didn't say, when you clean up your life, when you straighten up this, when you get rid of your habits, when you add these 10 laws, when you follow the 10 commandments, when you stop committing the following sins, then I will accept you. God the Father, in His righteousness, in His love, in His mercy, said, in that moment when you were a jewel in the rough, and I mean some of us were really in the rough, God says, I'll take you just the way you are. He accepted you just the way you are. When a person genuinely understands the meaning of acceptance by God, that He takes me just the way I am. That is, He knows all about you, so you can't disappoint Him. He knows past, present, and future. Knowing ahead of time, thousands of years ahead of time, that you were going to blow it over and over and over again, He says, I'll still take you. He accepted you just the way you are. That will not be motivation to go out and sin against God. That's motivation for holy, obedient living. That God, knowing all of your weaknesses, all of your failures, how many times you were going to blow it, He says, I accept you just the way you are. So we're not talking about license to sin. We're talking about liberty to live freely in Christ Jesus. Now listen. If God the Father has accepted you just the way you are, and you don't have to keep living up to measure up to something, you and I can rest in Him with absolute security about our future. Adequacy that He lives within us is able to provide everything we need for every single moment. We certainly don't have to be inferior to anybody because we have Christ living within us. We've been accepted. We have been accepted by the Holy of Holies, God Almighty Himself. And my friend, that is a freeing, liberating thought that He's given us. Second thing I want you to notice as far as our possessions here in this particular time is in John chapter 5. Look there, if you will, for a moment. And in this 5th chapter, in the 24th verse, He says not only do you and I have the possession of His acceptance every single second of our life for eternity now, but He says you and I have eternal life. And I want to say just a couple of brief things about it. Chapter 5, verse 24. You see, for the believer, eternal life is not something that begins at death. It began the moment you receive Christ. Listen, verily, verily, I say to you, he who hears my word and believes on Him who sent me has, listen, present tense now, has eternal life and does not come into judgment, but has, aorist tense, once and for all in the past, has passed out of death into life. Now, every single believer is the present day, now, possessor of eternal life. Now, usually, we have a short-sightedness oftentimes. When we think of eternal life, we think of something that God gives us from heaven that gets us to heaven, but that's not it. The Bible says, he that hath the Son hath what? Life. He that hath not the Son of God hath not what? Life, but the wrath of God abides upon him. So what is our life? What is our eternal life? Our eternal life is Jesus Christ through the Holy Spirit living within our spirit. He has given to us himself, that is my life. He that hath not the Son hath not life. Do you know what that means, my friend? It means as good as you are, as smart as you are, as intellectual as you are, as wealthy as you are, as prominent as you are, if you do not have Jesus Christ living within your life, my friend, you are a walking dead man. Now, I didn't say that. God said it. God has a standard that He provided at the cross, and when Jesus Christ died, He opened the door for you to be saved. And if you're unwilling to come to Jesus Christ and you die without Him, you won't have anybody to blame. Nobody to blame but you and your stubborn, rebellious pride and self-will. Now that may be a little difficult capsule for you to take, but I want to ask you this. Would you ask God if I've told you the truth? Would you look into your life for just a moment and see if I've told you the truth? That within you there is that self-will that you're going to do it your way. And God says there is only one way, and that's His way, and that's the cross. The quality of eternal life is divine life. You and I have God Almighty living within us. That's what eternal life is. It is a quality of life that brings fulfillment and contentment and security and a sense of worthiness. You see, eternal life is all that I need. Everything that I need in this life is wrapped up in the gift of eternal life, which is in the person of Jesus Christ. So when we quote John 3:16, for God so loved the world that he gave his only begotten son, that whosoever believeth in him should not perish but have everlasting life, what we usually think about is either hell or heaven. That's not it at all. Heaven is the prophetic place where we're going to be. It is a literal place, no doubt about that, but eternal life begins now. When you have Christ in your life now, you have eternal life now. You have a whole different quality and character of life that's more than in length, but it's quality in depth and contentment and fulfillment. You have God Almighty. You have divine, supernatural life within you. That's why you can't ever be lost. Because you've become a child of God, and within you, within your spirit, is the living life. He says, I give unto them eternal life, and they shall never perish. And Jesus didn't say, they shall never perish unless they fail in their performance. And I want to say again, without Jesus Christ, the only thing you've got to go on, brother, is performance. If it isn't by grace, it's performance. You will never know how well you've performed. He said, I think I'm doing pretty good. You come to your deathbed and you begin to think about all the things you didn't do. You see, it isn't performance, it's grace. If it were performance, all of us would be lost. But because it's grace, all of us can be saved. There's a third gift that we have, and one that we probably don't think too much about as a gift, and that is in 1 John chapter 1. Look, if you will. And here John is talking about his relationship and their relationship to Christ and to each other. And so he says in verse 2, the life which was manifested and we have seen and bear witness and proclaim to you, that is the eternal life, which was with the Father and was manifested to us. Now, you know what he says in that verse? He is identifying eternal life with Jesus. He says, when you have Jesus, you have life. Notice what he says. And the life which was manifested and we have seen and bear witness and proclaim to you, that is the eternal life which was with the Father. He's speaking of Christ. And was manifested to us in human flesh. What we have seen and heard we proclaim to you also, that you also may have fellowship with us, and indeed our fellowship is with the Father and with His Son, Jesus Christ. Now think about this for a moment. One of the most priceless possessions you and I have is the personal possession of being able to fellowship on a one-to-one basis intimately with the God who created this world. Now think about this for a moment. Every other religion in the world, regardless of what the religion may be, every other religion in the world, they can worship their gods. They can revere their gods. They can honor their gods. They can praise their gods. They can make sacrifices and offerings to their gods. But there's one thing they can't do with their God. They can't fellowship with Him. Because you see, for two people to fellowship, you've got to have two living objects. And all these other gods are dead. My friend, the Christian is the only person in the world who has the powerful potential of fellowshipping with his God. God the Father, God the Son, God the Holy Spirit. Look at that word, if you will. The word fellowship comes from the Greek word koinos, which speaks in terms here of relationship. Something having something in common. So when he says, we have fellowship with the Father and with His Son, Jesus Christ, it is a sharing relationship. The word fellowship is a giving and receiving. It's a sharing. And you see, when you and I think about the fact that we can have fellowship with God, we're talking about the kind of communication we can have. We're talking about the kind of fellowship we have. You see, let me tell you why you and I neglect the most powerful, precious possession we have on this earth as believers. The privilege of talking to the God who created this world. The privilege of talking to the God who's, he says he has it all in his hand. He can speak, whisper, or think and put galaxies into space. Create multitudes of worlds, fling them from his omnipotent fingers. And he says that you and I have the privilege of talking to him. Just telling him how we feel. Why do you suppose that having access to be able to carry on a conversation with Almighty God? I mean, and besides that, we have all these love letters. It's just one big love book that he wrote us. Having access to all of this, why do you suppose we don't talk to God
0: more than we do. I'll tell you why. It's real simple. You say it's sin, that's the reason. No, that's not the reason. The primary reason we don't talk to this great, wonderful Heavenly Father who's just poured out everything in heaven upon us, the reason we don't talk to Him any more than we do is because we don't know Him very well. That's the reason. The reason we feel insecure, inadequate, and inferior, incompetent, worthless, and that we don't belong, and feel rejected in God's judgment, is condemned, guilty, and all the other things we feel, is because we don't know Him. You see, the more I understand who He is, the more I want to talk to Him. The more I want to listen to Him. The more I want to seek His wisdom and guidance and direction. And the more confident I am that when I come to Him, I'm going to get exactly what I'm looking for. My friend, listen to me. I don't know of many tragedies in life any more than living a Christian life and never discovering what God is really like. I'll tell you what it's like. This is a poor example, but let's try it. It's like being married for a man or a woman, vice versa, to the most wonderful, exciting, handsome, or beautiful, enriching, fulfilling, contenting, dream upon dream upon dream upon dream of your life as a marriage partner. Fulfilled every single need you have, every desire of your heart. I mean the epitome of what you would consider a husband or wife. Being married to them, never talk to them, never listen to them, never accept their love, never give their love, and go through life and having missed one of life's greatest joys, to live with someone you love with all of your heart, and to be loved in return, to fulfill the desires of your heart. Did you know so many of God's people are stumbling and fumbling and floundering through life? And here's the Heavenly Father saying, here I am. Come unto me, all you that labor under heavy laden. I'll give you rest. And we just sort of moving our way through life, trying to figure it out and trying to get through and trying to make it somehow. And here is a precious, loving Father who's available, willing, if we would just take time to talk to Him. He says, rest in the Lord. Listen, you can't rest in the Lord while you're fighting life's battles. Stress, strains, insecurity, inadequacy, inferiority, worried, fretting, and doomed with life. He says one of the most priceless possessions you and I have is the second by second, moment by moment, access into fellowship, conversation with the God who created us. I want to tell you, my friend, you ought to make one of the priorities in your life to discover who God is, what He's like, what He can do in your life, and what He's willing to do. Listen, we have fellowship with the Father and with His Son, Jesus Christ. Now, one last thing, listen. Sometimes we won't go out of our way and initiate a new relationship because we're afraid of being rejected. I want to tell you something. If that's the reason you've not moved toward God, I can tell you this for sure. You don't ever have to feel or worry about being rejected. Not only will He accept you, but He'll move into the most intimate intimacy of your life to listen, to share, to give, to receive. And my friends, you can build a relationship and a fellowship with Him that will sustain you through every trial and heartache of life. That's yours because of your relationship to Him. And when you take those three possessions, acceptance, His eternal life, and the capacity for fellowship, then inadequacy, inferiority, and insecurity drain by the wayside, and we just get stronger and deeper and richer in our relationship to Him. And that's my desire for you. If you'll discover what God's like, you will rush to that fellowship. Let's pray together. Father, how beautiful You've made the Christian life. How accessible You've made Yourself to us. How accepting You are of all types of folks. You are never a rejecter of anyone who comes to You. I pray, Father, that many might kneel right where they are, where they're sitting, driving, whatever it might be, to say, Lord, I want to ask you to forgive me of my sin. I receive Jesus Christ as my personal Savior. And here and now, no longer performance, but I want to live by grace through faith in Christ. Thank you, Father, for all that you're going to do and for all the richness of this book and all the richness within our lives because the presence of Jesus Christ, we pray. Amen.
2: 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Jesus alone saves, and there's nothing a Christian can do to cancel their salvation. Here's a moment with Charles Stanley.
0: When he accepted you, he did not accept you on a performance basis. Those who believe that you can be saved today and fall tomorrow, do you know what they're preaching? They're preaching salvation by performance. I'm accepted by grace. My salvation continues on the basis of performance. If I turn left, I'm rejected. If I turn right, I'm accepted. So what you have is you have salvation by grace and performance. Now I want to tell you, my friend, nothing could present more insecurity to anybody alive than to think by grace God saved you, but now you've got to keep yourself by performance. Because you see, what that says is this. First of all, if that's my theology, I've got to figure out, well, what's the performance standard? The Ten Commandments. Well, that's already wiped me out. It wiped Paul out. It wiped everybody else, so I can't do that. So I'm lost at that point. So what's the standard? The Sermon on the Mount? Well, I don't measure up to that either, so let's chalk that one off. But I've still got to keep myself by performing, so what else can I do? I read the Old Testament, I pray, I give, I go to church, but how much do I have to give? How many times do I go to have to go every Wednesday night? Listen, you could have a nervous breakdown trying to be a Spirit-filled believer. For the simple reason, what's the standard? What are you measuring up to? What's the performance then? And you see, God Almighty never said you're saved by grace and kept by performance.
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0: So let me tell you, first of all, what it does not mean. 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
0: Well, a wise person always prepares for what he or she knows is inevitable. And the Bible says that one of these days, all of us will die. And when we do, we're going to spend eternity in one of two places. Now, the question is, are you making any preparation for where you're going to spend eternity? There are only two places. One of them is called the Lake of Fire. And so the preparation for that is to do nothing. That is, you don't have to do anything at all to end up there. But my friend, if you're planning on going to heaven, there are some steps to preparation. And I want to encourage you to take them before this hour is over. You say, well, I think I'm going. Well, the question is, what have you done to prepare to spend eternity with God and all other believers in heaven? And that is the theme of this entire message, and that is preparing for heaven. And I want you, if you will, to turn to Revelation chapter 21. And I want us to read the first six verses of this chapter. And this is the beloved John who is writing about what he saw concerning heaven. Beginning in the first verse of the 21st chapter of the Revelation, he says, "And I saw a new heaven and a new earth, for the first heaven and the first earth passed away, and there is no longer any sea. And I saw the holy city, New Jerusalem, coming down out of heaven from God, made ready as a bride adorned for her husband. And I heard a loud voice from the throne saying, Behold, the tabernacle of God is among men, and he shall dwell among them, and they shall be his people, and God himself shall be among them. And he shall wipe away every tear from their eyes, and there shall no longer be any death. There shall no longer be any mourning or crying or pain. The first things have passed away. And he who sits on the throne said, Behold, I am making all things new. And he said, Write, for these words are faithful and true. And he said to me, It is done. I am the Alpha and Omega, the beginning and the end. I will give to the one who thirsts from the spring of the water of life without cost." Now, when John writes the Revelation, what he's writing is what he is in the process of seeing. And it's interesting when he writes about heaven that he writes about what is absent, that is, what he does not see. For example, he does not see these things, but it is so evident that these things are not there. Like he says, there is no pain, no suffering, no tears, no mourning, no sorrow, no death, no sun, no moon, no temple or tabernacle or temple or church or cathedral, no evil, nothing ungodly. None of those things are there. But God is there. The Son is there. The Holy Spirit is there. The throne of God is there. The angels are there. The saints of God are there. He talks about the streets. He talks about the fruit of the tree. He talks about many things, one of which is he describes here in this chapter, and that is the holy city, the new city, the holy city Jerusalem coming down from God out of heaven. He says, like a bride adorned for her husband. For you see, heaven is going to be right here on this earth. Heaven is going to be in the heavens, and heaven is also going to include the holy city, as he describes in the 21st chapter of the Revelation. He said, I saw a new heaven and a new earth coming down, for the first heaven and the first earth passed away, and there is no longer any sea. Now, for all of you fishermen, let me give you a little hope. When the Bible says there is no sea, we cannot be dogmatic and say that that does not mean there will not be any water. But to the Hebrews were not the greatest sailors, and they were fearful of the sea. So it may be that what John is saying here is that there will be no reason to fear. On the other hand, there may not be any sea. And for all of us who love to fish, God must have some wonderful substitute to take the place of that. But we'll leave that to him and not worry about that. But what he's describing here is heaven as he sees it. Now, nobody can fully understand all that heaven has for the simple reason that our finite minds are confined to some degree to earthly understanding. So when you read the 21st chapter, it sounds like that the holy city is a cube 1,500 miles long, 1,500 miles high, 1,500 miles wide. You ask the question, who in the world will live in a place like that? But you see, John was only writing what he saw, and he can only describe it in the terms in which he had to describe it in. So I'm not going to spend time trying to describe to you what heaven's going to be like, but rather how to prepare to get there. Now, most people think they're already prepared. A lot of people who are not prepared to go to heaven think they already are. They haven't even taken the first step. There's some folks who've taken the first step who think that they're prepared to go to heaven, and I want us to consider today in this message what is involved in preparing to go to heaven. Now, the first question I want to ask is, what are we going to do when we get there?
4: A lot of people have a lot of conjecture about that, but there are four very specific things the Bible says that you and I are going to do when we get to heaven, and so I want us to look at them, and then I want us to look at this matter of how do we prepare. So in order to talk about how we prepare and why we should talk about that, let's ask the question, what are we going to do there? So there are four things that I want you to take note of in the book of Revelation. Go back to chapter 4 for a moment. The first thing that we're going to do, or one of the things we're going to do when we get to heaven, is we're going to praise God and worship Him. And throughout the book of the Revelation that describes future things, there are a number of passages, not verses, but sections of verses that describe this. Look, if you will, in verse 9 of the fourth chapter. And when the living creatures give glory and honor and thanks to Him who sits on the throne, to Him who lives forever and ever, and the 24 elders will fall down before Him who sits on the throne and will worship Him who lives forever and ever and will cast our crowns before the throne saying, listen, worthy art Thou, our Lord and our God, to receive glory and honor and power. For Thou didst create all things, and because of Thy will, they existed and were created. Then, for example, the next chapter. Notice what he says, beginning in verse 9. And they sang a new song, saying, worthy art thou to take the book and to break its seals, for thou wast slain, and its purchase for God with thy blood, men from every tribe and tongue and people and nation. And thou hast made them to be a kingdom and priests to our God, and they will reign upon the earth. And I looked, and I heard the voice of many angels around the throne and the living creatures and the elders. And the number of them was myriads of myriads and thousands of thousands, saying with a loud voice, worthy is the Lamb that was slain to receive power and riches and wisdom and might and honor and glory and blessing. And every created thing which is in heaven and on the earth and under the earth and on the sea, and all things in them I heard saying, to Him who sits on the throne and to the Lamb be blessing and honor and glory and dominion forever and ever. And the four living creatures kept saying, Amen. And the elders fell down and worshiped. Well, these are just two examples of scripture after scripture in the book of the Revelation that describe what's going on in heaven. That is praise to God and worship. Now, that is one of the things that you and I are going to do when we get to heaven. My friend, that is the reason God has given us in the Bible so many verses about praise and worship. In the Psalms, for example, few people understood and experienced true worship like David. He talked about worshiping the Lord and praising Him, praising the Lord for His loving kindness, praising the Lord for His goodness, praising the Lord for His presence, praising the Lord for His power. David understood the nature of God. And so he spent time praising the Lord and worshiping Him. That's why you and I need to understand the meaning of praise and worship, and we need to become involved in it. And just because a person goes into a building that has a cross on the top of it, or a steeple, or a place called a church, a cathedral, anything else, and is there for 1 hour or 40 minutes or an hour and a half, whatever it might be, does not necessarily mean they have praised or worshiped God. Praise and worship involves personal involvement in what is going on. It is a God-directed feeling. We're thinking about Him and praising in Him and adoring Him and loving Him. And if you and I go into heaven, my friend, and spend the rest of eternity praising and worshiping God, we need to learn how while we are down here and get started with getting on to worship the living, holy God who has become our Savior. He says, we're going to be praising Him in the heavens, the angels. Everyone is praising the Lord Jesus Christ and magnifying Him for His great work of redemption. When a person is living in sin, it's tough to try to praise God. When you're living disobediently, it's difficult to worship God. That's why a lot of folks don't go to church, living in sin. When they get to church, they hear the message of God, they get into conviction. They don't feel like worshiping and praising because the only thing they can deal with is the guilt, the inner conflict. When the heart is clean and pure before God and we're walking uprightly before Him, we're free to worship Him and to praise Him. Some people want to lift up their hands. Some people want to be quiet. Some people want to sing loudly. Some want to sing softly. Some want an orchestra. Some don't want any kind of instruments. It doesn't make any difference as long as we're praising and adoring and loving the Lord Jesus Christ. One of the things we're going to do when we get to heaven, we're going to praise and worship Him, so we need to prepare to do so. A second thing He says we're going to do, He says we're going to shine for Him. What in the world does that mean? Look, go back, if you will, to Matthew chapter 13. In the 13th chapter of Matthew, the passage deals with the judgment. That is the final separation of the righteous and the unrighteous. And listen to what he says beginning in the 41st verse. The Son of Man will send forth his angels, and they will gather out of his kingdom all the stumbling blocks and those who commit lawlessness, and will cast them into the furnace of fire. In that place there shall be weeping and gnashing of teeth. Then the righteous, those who have received the Lord Jesus Christ as their Savior, then the righteous will shine forth as the sun in the kingdom of their Father. He who has ears, let him hear. Now, what is he referring to here? Simply this, that when you and I receive the Lord Jesus Christ as our Savior, the Bible says that the Lord Jesus Christ became our life. The Holy Spirit came to indwell your life and my life. God says one of the reasons He saved us is in order that you and I may glorify Him, that we may reflect Him, that our countenance may show forth the presence of the living God within us. He did not save us merely to keep us out of torment. He saved us to glorify Himself. He saved us to magnify Himself. He saved us because He loves us, because He wants to give Himself to us, live Himself through us, shine forth His glory and His honor, so that when you and I get to heaven, here's what's going to happen. In this life, the glory of God, the presence of Jesus Christ within us, is hindered to some degree by our understanding and by our physical being and by our limited knowledge and perception of the Word of God. But when you and I stand in His presence, all of these things are going to be out of the way. These things will be laid aside. And then listen, the full glory of the living God who is within us will be able to break forth and shine forth in all of His radiance and majesty and beauty and glory in that time. That is, there will be nothing to hinder the full expression of the glory of God which inhabits the life of every single believer. We say today, for example, that it is in the eye of the other person that you can see what they're like. It is in the eye, Jesus says, that tells what's in the body. You and I can look in somebody's eyes and see something of their countenance. A person's countenance is upon their face, not in their hands or their feet or on their back. It's in their face. We radiate what we believe, what we feel, what we're thinking. And when a person is walking obediently before God and walking with the Lord and meditating upon His Word and in prayer, loving the Lord Jesus Christ, loving others and serving Him, adoring the living God, there's something about their countenance when you meet them. There's something about them. It may not exactly glow. They may not have a halo. But there is something about that person that says there's something unusual. There's something you perceive, something you pick up, something on the inside that you can't quite put your finger on, but one believer knows it when he or she sees it in the other. What he's saying is simply this, that when you and I get to heaven for all of eternity, we're going to shine forth with all the radiance and beauty and glory and majesty of the living God forever and ever and ever, unhindered. And that's why the Bible says in Ephesians chapter 2, that God is going to say to the angels, look, see there? He says to the angels, these are the expressions of my eternal grace. Like stars on a moonless night, He says, we're going to shine. He says, like the sun at noonday, you and I will be shining forth the radiance and the beauty and the glory of God. Now, if that's what we're going to do for all eternity, we need to get busy down here reflecting the Lord Jesus Christ both in our character, our conversation, and our conduct, in our lifestyle. There ought to be enough of the Lord Jesus Christ coming through us that those who meet us know they've met us, but somebody on the inside far more important than we. Then there's a third thing He says we're going to be doing in heaven, and that is, to some people's great dismay, for you who think, well, I'm going to retire and finally go to heaven and rest and relax forever, I want you to turn to Revelation chapter 22. For He says, as He describes, again, heaven here, let's start with verse 1 of chapter 22. And He showed me a river of the water of life, clear as crystal, coming from the throne of God and of the Lamb. In the middle of its streets and on either side of the river was the tree of life, bearing 12 kinds of fruit, yielding its fruit every month, and the leaves of the tree were for the healing of the nations. And there shall no longer be any curse, and the throne of God and that of the Lamb shall be in it, and His bondservants shall serve Him. You say, you mean to tell me that I'm worn out in this life and tired and weary and I'm going to heaven, I'm going to have to work again? Not have to, but delight in. Here's the difference. The difference is this. When you and I get to heaven, my friend, we're going to be serving the Lord forever and ever and ever. It isn't going to be that you're going to have to get up at 8 o'clock in the morning by an alarm clock after you've had a good night's sleep, because the Bible says there will be no night. Now, the reason God created the night is to give life and nature rest. In heaven, there's not going to be any night. No sun, no moon. He says God Himself shall be the light of those in heaven, shall be the light of all of heaven. So He says heaven is not going to be some idle place. Some people somewhere back yonder in the Middle Ages got the idea that when you and I get to heaven, we're going to sprout wings. And what we're going to do forever and ever, we're just going to float around in heaven and just enjoy life. Now, I don't know about you, but here's the way I feel about that. First of all, I'd be very bored just flying around. Because God didn't build us just to float around. He built us, listen, He built us to worship Him, to serve Him, to achieve. God built us as His servants, to love Him and serve one another. He built us as active creatures whose lives are to be so invested that our life will make a difference. Well, when we get to heaven, He says we're going to serve Him. Now, what in the world are we going to be doing? You say, well, a choir member's going to sing, preacher's going to preach. No, it's probably not going to be like that. The truth is, none of us know exactly what's going to be going on up there, but we are going to be serving. And remember, it's up there and down here and out there, because the holy city, the new earth, and the new heavens will all comprise our abiding place. So heaven is going to be one magnificent, wonderful, indescribable, incomparable place as far as we humanly are able to perceive of it right now. But He says we're going to be serving Him. In the Garden of Eden, for example, with all of its perfection, when there was no sin, Adam and Eve didn't just sit around and wander through the beautiful jungle smelling flowers and listening to birds. The Bible says He gave them a work to do. Now, the only difference is this. Before the fall, the work was pleasant and tireless. After the fall, it was weariness, struggle, labor, tiredness, frustration, exhaustion. When you and I stand in the presence of the living God and we've been delegated our area of service, it is going to be a tireless service of great joy and honor to Him. For example, to me personally, the most exciting, most enjoyable, most motivating thing in all of life is to be able to serve the living God. I am a servant just like you are. Nothing, I couldn't do anything else in the world and be happy but what I'm doing, and that's serving the Lord, sharing the truth of the gospel of Jesus. When you and I get to heaven, we're going to be excited and tickled to, can't say to death, can we? Just tickled to eternity that we're going to be able to serve the Lord. We're going to have to change our language when we get to heaven. Our vocabulary is going to change. No more death, no more pain, no more sorrow, no more tears, no more mourning, no more night. All of those things will be out of our vocabulary. We'll have a heavenly vocabulary because our whole lifestyle is going to be different. So it won't be, do I have to get up? It'll be, I'm so excited to serve the living God. Listen, not today, because there's not going to be any more days. It's going to be one eternal day. Forever and ever and ever, serving the Lord, shining forth His radiance in His glory, living an intimate relationship with Him. Look at this verse, if you will. The Scripture says in verse 4 of Revelation 22, "And they shall see His face, and His name shall be on their foreheads. And there shall be no longer any night. They shall not have any need of the light of a lamp, nor the light of the sun, because the Lord God shall illumine them, and they shall reign with Him." Now listen to me. Serving the Lord, I want you to listen very carefully. If a young man or a young woman or a couple went to a mission board and said, "We would like to be appointed to Costa Rica or Germany or Alaska or some country in the Middle East," it wouldn't make any difference where they were being appointed. One of the first things the mission board would say was, "We'd like to have a biographical sketch. And we'd like to have in that all about your birth and your new birth experience and what you've been doing, your vocation and how you've been serving." So these folks take the biographical sketch application home, and they go home, they fill it all out, and they come back and sit down before the council, and the council says, "Well, we have some questions. We noticed on your information sheet here that you told us all about your birth, and your salvation experience was very good, very impressive, and what you've been doing since then. But we've noticed on there, there's no list, and there are no experiences here where you've been serving the Lord while you're here in this country. Oh, well, now, wait a minute now. I intend to serve the Lord after I get to the mission field. Oh, you mean you've not been serving Him here? No, I'm waiting to get to the mission field. You see, I've been to school, I've been to seminary, I've been to college, and I've had this job, and I'm going to serve the Lord, but I'm waiting till I get on the mission field. I want to tell you, my friend, there's not a mission board in America or anywhere else who would send you anywhere if you only promised to serve Him later, but were not already serving God in some capacity. Now, I want you to think about something, and I want you to think very, very seriously about this. I'm not questioning your salvation. It's not for me to do. But I want you to think about this. You mean to tell me, my friend, that you intend to go to heaven, but you do not intend to serve God in any fashion? That is, you're saved, you know that you're saved, and now the Bible says that when you get to heaven, you're going to serve Him. So you're just going to do your thing, live your life very smugly saved, but you're going to start serving God after you get to heaven. I want to tell you, that is as unscriptural, as ungodly, as unchristlike, as unbiblical, and as theologically erroneous as it can be. I didn't say you wouldn't get to heaven. I'm just saying that it's wrong. Because the Bible says, listen, the Bible says, we are His workmanship, created in Christ Jesus for the purpose of good works. When? After we get to heaven? No, down here. All through the Bible, we are admonished to serve the living God. That is, listen, serving the Lord is an expression of love. It is an expression of devotion. It is an expression of adoration to Him. And when I think of the absolutely, literally millions of people who go to church, listen to sermons, say prayers, give a little bit of money, and go home and do nothing in the name of Jesus Christ until the next Sunday, I want to tell you, my friend, you are not preparing for heaven. You say, now, wait a minute. Do you mean I've got to work to get in? You'll never hear me say that. But what I'm asking is this. If God has created us as His servants down here, do you mean to tell me that you don't intend to do anything until you get to heaven? I'm going to tell you that is sin in the eyes of God. It is disobedience in the eyes of God, and you're not walking uprightly if you have determined in your heart you're just going to float in. The fourth thing that we're going to be doing, listen to what he says. He says we're going to be reigning with Him. In this very chapter, in the next verse, listen, verse 5 of chapter 22. And there shall no longer be any night. They shall not have any need of the light of a lamp, nor the light of the sun, because the Lord God shall illumine them. Listen, you think about the sun at noonday, how bright it is. Think about the glory of God. The glory of God has such candle power in it that it can brighten the whole of all of the heavens. Now that is the earth, the heavens as we know them, and the holy city. Everything will be perfectly and beautifully lit. There will be no shadows like we know them. The light of God shall brighten all of heaven. That is the light. And listen to what he says. And he says, and they, that is those believers, shall reign forever and ever. We're going to reign with Him. Somebody says, now wait a minute, how are you going to reign with God? Well, I'm sure that I cannot fully explain all of that to your satisfaction, but I can say this. That isn't the only time he says in the Bible. He says it many times in the Scriptures, that you and I are going to reign with the Lord Jesus Christ. We read a few moments ago back over in chapter 5, and the Scripture says here that we shall, in the chapter 5, he says, and they will reign upon the earth. All through the New Testament, the Bible speaks about reigning with Him. Now think about this. Reigning means to oversee something. All through the Scriptures, isn't it interesting how the Lord talked about rewards and the judgment and accountability and responsibility. You've been faithful over a few things. I'm going to make you, see, he says, ruler over many things. Now, what is going to determine our responsibility? Listen, what is going to determine our responsibility? What is going to determine our rewards when we get to heaven? It is what we are presently doing here and now. That is, as you and I are serving the Lord and walking obediently before Him, we're going to be rewarded accordingly. As we're serving Him and fulfilling our obligations that God has placed on us down here, you know what we're doing? We're simply preparing. We're preparing to go to heaven. We're preparing to serve the Lord and to reign with Him. Now, somebody says, well, if you reign over something. Well, think about this. For all that you and I know, as far as most people think, this earth is the center of the universe. But what we don't know is how many hundreds and thousands and yea, possibly millions of worlds that God has out yonder in space somewhere we know nothing about. So that's why our knowledge is limited. When we get on the other side of death in the presence of God, we're going to see things as they are. So God is going to give those of us who are faithful to Him, all of us who are saved to go into heaven,

get there. It's what you and I are doing down here. This is a school. This is a testing time. The Lord Jesus Christ came into your life. He enabled you with the power of the Holy Spirit to serve Him, to honor Him, to shine for Him, to praise Him, to worship Him. He has equipped us to do everything we need to do in preparation for what we're going to do for eternity. But what I want to ask you, my friend, is what, in the name of the Lord Jesus Christ, for the sake of the Lord Jesus Christ, to the glory of God, are you doing here and now in service for the Lord, in preparation to reign and serve with Him forever? Idleness, Bible says nothing about that in heaven. In fact, on earth, idleness is a source of temptation for Satan. God's people are to be actively involved in the work of the Lord. Listen to me. God has placed His whole redemptive plan in this light. One tells another, and that one tells someone else. And we are sharing experience and sharing the Word of God. That's God's way of getting the gospel. Why didn't God write it in the heavens in every language known to man? Because God chose that salvation be a personal experience and that it be shared from one believer to the other believer. Pouring out our heart and lives and the lives of other people, serving the living God. When we stand before Him and the rewards are given out, we shall reign, we shall serve, listen, according to our faithfulness and devotion to our Lord Jesus Christ down here. I want to tell you, it is a sin against Almighty God to have a do-nothing kind of Christian faith and expect one of these days we're going to heaven, we're going to just be invited in with open arms and given some great responsibility in heaven. Somebody says, well, I'm just going to be satisfied with a little cabin over in the corner of Glory Land. To my knowledge, there's nothing in there about cabins. There may be. But the point is this. If you and I are going there to spend eternity, it's time we got busy doing down here in the body of Christ what we're going to be doing for eternity. Now, this is my personal opinion. I can separate that from the Word of God. I have a hard time believing. Listen, not that some people, but that everybody who says, oh yes, I'm saved, no evidence, no devotion, no love for God, no service, passive, idly walking through church life. My friend, sometimes I have a real difficult time believing that you've ever been saved. If you have no devotion, no love, no desire, no hunger, no thirst, no evidence, no fruit that Jesus Christ is your Savior. I have a hard time believing that kind of hollow confession of faith. Jesus said, by their fruits ye shall know them. Well, that's what we're going to be doing. So how do we make preparation? Well, I believe there are three steps according to the Bible, three steps in preparation for heaven. Now, I want you to listen very carefully because your lost friends, here's what they say to you. They say, well, sure, I'm going to heaven. Why are you going? Now, I want you to listen to your answer. Then I want you to listen to God's answer. Now, be honest about it now. Listen to both answers. The answer is, well, first of all, I'm not a bad person. Secondly, I do read the Bible once in a while. And I don't get too much into it, but I have read it. I do go to church regularly. I've been baptized. Once in a while, when I feel led, I give some money. I'm a good neighbor, good husband and wife. Never given my family any trouble. Never been arrested, not a criminal. I'm benevolent toward other people. I like doing nice things for the folks. Now, all of that's good. And that same person may say, and besides that, I think I'm a whole lot better than some church members. And my friend, you may be on the outward side better than some church members I've met. But I want you to listen to what that person said. Here is my performance. Here is my behavior. Here's my conduct. I don't do this. I do that. I don't do this. I do this, this, this, this, this. All of which sounds good. Now let me tell you, my friend, why you can't get to heaven with that. Because the first step in preparation for heaven is the first step has to do with the spirit of a man. The first step is the preparation of a person's spirit. And that preparation takes place by regeneration, that is conversion, salvation, being born again. Now why? Because the Bible says that for the unconverted person, their spirit

0: spirit is dead. That is, you are not spiritually attuned to holy things, the God. A lost person cannot communicate, cannot understand spiritual things. Somebody says, well, now, wait a minute. I talk to God, then I'll tell you what let's do. Let's go to 1 Corinthians chapter 2 and clear that up, because I don't want anybody to be confused. And especially, my friend, if you've never been saved, I want you to hear what God says about this, not what I think. Listen to what Paul says. Verse 14 of the second chapter of 1 Corinthians. Well, let's go back to verse 12. Now, we have received not the spirit of the world, but the spirit who is from God, that we might know the things freely given to us by God. It is the Holy Spirit who reveals truth, which things we also speak, not in words taught by human wisdom, but in those taught by the Spirit, combining spiritual thoughts with spiritual words. Now listen, but a natural man, this is the unsaved, a natural man does not accept the things of the Spirit of God. They're foolishness to him. He cannot understand them because they are spiritually appraised or spiritually discerned. Now here's what I want you to see, my friend. You've never trusted Jesus as your Savior. You want to go to heaven. You're making plans, but I want to tell you, step number one, you've overlooked. Now why is it that you can't get to heaven doing all these things? Because, you see, in order to get to heaven, the first thing that needs to be dealt with is your spirit. Why? Because the only way you communicate with God is by your spirit. Not by your body or your soul, but by your spirit. So therefore, in order for you to communicate with God, you must have a new spirit. The Bible says, in times past, you were dead in trespasses and sins. Dead to the things of God. Dead to the things that are holy. Dead to the things that are righteous. Dead to God. When you are born again, that is, when you receive the Lord Jesus Christ as your personal Savior, something happens. You become a new person. You are indwelt by a new life. The old life is gone. The new life is here. It is the presence and the life of Christ. Now He says, I will give unto you a new spirit. That spirit can communicate with God. You have been born again. The Bible says, except a man be born again, he cannot see the kingdom of God. And again in the same chapter, He says, verse 5, except a man be born again, he cannot enter into the kingdom of God. See, it is the new birth. It is the conversion. It is your forgiveness of sin provided at the cross that makes it possible for God to give you a new spirit. Now you can fellowship and communicate with God. Do you understand that a lost person wouldn't fit in heaven? A lost person couldn't communicate with God in heaven, can't communicate with Him down here, couldn't communicate with anybody else up there, because there our communication will be from spirit to spirit in all of its absolute perfection. So that the first step to getting to heaven, my friend, is not being good. Because, listen, being good does not give you a new spirit. Being good doesn't get rid of the old nature. Being good doesn't forgive you of your sins. Being good doesn't transform your inner man. Being good doesn't bring about a new birth. It is the work of Almighty God by faith. Step number one, a new spirit by what the Bible calls regeneration or conversion or salvation, forgiveness, redemption, whatever the word may be. Step number one. Step number two deals with the soul, the preparation of the soul. Now, what is the preparation? Step number one deals with the spirit, and that's regeneration. Step number two deals with the soul of man. His mind, will, emotion, his conscience, his consciousness. That's how we relate to one another. And what is the process? The Bible calls it conformation. Listen to what He says in Romans 8:29. He says in Romans 8:29 that God predestined that you and I would be conformed to the image of His Son. Now here's what that means. The Bible says also, you recall in Romans chapter 12, be not conformed, shaped, fitting into the mold of the world system, their conduct, their conversation, their character. That is, He says, don't let the world fit you and shape you into its mold, but rather be ye transformed by the renewing of your mind. Begin to think godly thoughts, and what happens? You begin to act in a godly fashion. He says now that you and I, it is the will of the Father, it is the will of the Father, He predestined, He decreed, He decided beforehand that you and I, having been saved by the grace of God, would begin immediately to be conformed and shaped to the likeness of His Son. Listen carefully. That doesn't mean that by your works you're going to get better and better and better. It means this. It means by the presence of the Lord Jesus Christ who is now within you, and by the power of the Holy Spirit working within you, listen, that more and more The person of Jesus Christ who is within you will begin to be able to express himself through you. The more you and I surrender, the more we yield, the more we meditate upon the Word of God, the more time we spend in prayer, the more we give ourselves away to others, the more of the Lord Jesus Christ comes forth out of our life and shines upon those about us. That is the process of conforming us to His likeness, shaping us into His likeness, pulling us away from the ways of the world, shaping us into the likeness of the Lord Jesus Christ. That is a process God began here and now. It is a process that's going on until you and I are called to heaven. And when we get there, it is going to be in all of its perfection. We are going to be conformed to His likeness because there will be nothing sinful there to hinder us. Now, I want you to think about something. If God has predestined, that is, God in His sovereignty made a decision before the world ever began that every person that would be saved would be conformed to His likeness, and this is why, listen, this is what getting into the Word of God does. We see God's ways and God's will, and we begin to make adjustments in our life. This is what prayer does. We begin an intimate fellowship with God, and we want to be like Him. This is what suffering does. It shows us our fallacies and our weaknesses. This is what pain does. It helps us to see things as they really are. This is what service to other people does. These things are God's ways of shaping us and forming us. Because you see, the key theme in all of heaven is going to be love. Loving God, loving each other. What did He say? He says, here's the badge of a believer. The badge of a believer is, by this shall all men know that you are my disciples, that you have love one toward another. In this life, we love. Sometimes it's difficult to love other people. Sometimes it's difficult to be loved by some. But when you and I get to heaven, everything is going to be absolutely, perfectly pure love. Now, what God is in the process of doing while you and I are here on this earth, we're in a training school. We're being conformed to His likeness. God is doing what? Less and less of us, more and more of Him is being seen. Doesn't mean we're getting better and better, but the inward living dwelling Christ within us, more and more of Him is being seen. When you and I are loving more, serving more, when you and I are thoughtful and kind to others, reaching out to them, we are doing what? Jesus Christ is expressing Himself through us. So He says that you and I are being conformed to His likeness. And I want to go back to say that a person who is satisfied simply being saved and has no hunger for God, no thirst for His Word, no desire to share their faith, no desire to serve God, I'm going to tell you, my friend, you're living in sin. I mean pure, downright sin. He says that He determined when you and I were saved, we give ourselves in service and love toward other people, and by this shall all men know that you're my disciples, that you have love one toward another. We're getting ready. Step number two is to be conformed to His likeness. How long is that going to last? When you and I are on our deathbed, we'll still be being conformed. And then when we take that wonderful, gigantic, eternal leap led by the angels of God themselves, and then He says we shall be and totally conformed to His likeness. So let me ask you a question. Do you think it's right and good? Do you think it shows devotion and love to Jesus Christ to have no hunger for Him and just to passively, idly drift along in the Christian life? Listen, to be conformed to His likeness, that means that God is shaping us internally into the likeness of His Son, Jesus Christ, whom God says is His only begotten Son, virgin born, whom He loves so much He was willing to give Him to the cross in order that you and I may be saved. And He loves us so much He was willing to do that to Him that you and I may be made like Him. I want to tell you, living a life of disobedience before God, no service, no true genuine love, no sacrifice, no giving of ourselves to God is a sin against Almighty God. He says He predestined us to be conformed to His likeness. Amen? That's a little weak. Amen? Because you see, that's part of the preparation for heaven. You see, most folks have the idea, live like a please down here. Bang, when I'm saved, everything is going to be gloriously different. Well, there's one other step, getting ready for heaven. Hallelujah. There's not a thing in this world you can do about it. Not one thing. Well, what did we say? We said, first of all, there's a preparation of the spirit by regeneration, preparation of the soul by being conformed, confirmation of the likeness of Christ, and thirdly, the preparation of the body by transformation. Look, if you will, in Philippians chapter 3. Philippians chapter 3. Now, I'll tell you when these verses and these sermons are going to be meaningful to you. When you're about to die in the hospital and you think you don't have but a few days to live, you want to call for these two sermons. That is, if you've been living right. Philippians chapter 3, look at verse 20. For our citizenship is in heaven, from which also we eagerly wait for a Savior, the Lord Jesus Christ, who will do what? Transform the body, this physical body of our humble state, into conformity with the body of His glory, that is His glorious, glorified, unlimited body. Unlimited by time, unlimited by space, unlimited by anything. By the exertion or the expression of the power, that is His supernatural power, that He has even to subject all things to Himself. Now go back to 1 Corinthians chapter 15 and let's look at verse 51, 52. We're talking about the preparation of the body, the spirit in salvation, the soul in being shaped to the likeness of Jesus by being conformed, the body by transformation. Verse 49, he says now, and just as we have borne the image of the earthly, that is, just as in this life we have borne the image of earthly human beings, we shall also bear the image of the heavenly, that is, the glorified body. Now I say this, brethren, that flesh and blood cannot inherit the kingdom of God. That is, the bodies like we are in now will not inherit the kingdom of God, because there's not going to be in the blood of the Lord Jesus Christ, which transformed us, saved us by His grace. That is the important blood. When we die, what happens? They take all the blood out, put something else in. Does it make any difference? No flesh and blood is going to inherit the kingdom. Nor does the perishable body inherit the imperishable. Therefore, something must happen to this body. So he says, here's what's going to happen and here's when. Behold, I tell you a mystery. We shall not all sleep. That is, we all won't be gone when Jesus comes. Some will be here. But we shall be changed. That is, these bodies of ours will change. In a moment, in the twinkling of an eye, at the last trumpet, the trumpet will sound. The dead will be raised imperishable, and we shall be changed. That is, the bodies of our loved ones who are raised in the grave first, he says, raised imperishable. Not flesh and blood, but the glorified, transformed bodies, he says in Philippians, likened unto the body of the Lord Jesus Christ. He says our bodies will be transformed, and forever and ever and ever we shall be with the Lord in the heavens, with God, with the Father, with the Spirit, with His holy angels, and with all the saints. Now, with all of that, let me just say one last thing. Do you understand why, my friend, as an unbeliever, you won't fit in heaven? You won't fit in your spirit, you won't fit in your soul, and you won't fit in your body. You says, well, the Bible says something about the resurrection from the dead of those who are going to the lake of fire. That's exactly right. But it says nothing about that body being conformed to the likeness of Christ. It says nothing about that body being glorified. It speaks of a body, without any description, a body that is able, a spirit rather that is able, and some form of body, because they will stand before the Lord in the great white throne judgment. Some form of body, some form of spirit that will suffer forever and ever and ever, because they deliberately, willfully chose to disobey God by refusing to accept His Son as their Savior. You think about it. If you don't prepare your spirit, you're not going to heaven. If you neglect the developing of your spiritual life, you'll get to heaven, but your rewards won't be what God intended for them to be. And listen, that means it's going to last for eternity. And thirdly, you're going to get there in a glorified body if you've been saved by the grace of God. Somebody says, well, man, if I'm going to get there, if I'm saved and I'm going to get there and get a new body, I'm not going to worry about the rest of that. Let me ask you a question. You're right, you don't have to worry about it, but I want to ask you a question. Can you honestly and truly tell me, my friend, that you love the Lord Jesus Christ, that you honor Him, that He's the Lord of your life, when you say to me, you don't care how you live down here just as long as you make it up there? I hate to tell you this, but I doubt if you know the grace of God if that's your attitude. Now, you may not have thought about it in that fashion. You say, well, no, I don't think about that. But what about the way you're living? Is the way you're living shouting, I don't care until I get there? Going to get in by the skin of my teeth just so I get saved before I get to heaven. I'm going to tell you, you're going to be the most disappointed person who stands before Jesus. Now remember that I've never told you that you had to do anything but be saved by the grace of God to get to heaven. But I want to challenge you with all of my heart to ask you a question. Can you honestly tell God today that you're satisfied with the way you're living? All you want is to get to heaven. If that's the way you feel, you need to get on your face before Almighty God and confess to Him that your heart is desperately wicked before God. After all He's done for you, and all you care about is just getting in. If you don't take step number one, you're not going. There's no way. It's impossible. Listen, even if you're a rationally minded person, you think, well, I have to rationalize everything. I'll rationalize it all out, work it all out in my mind. Then, my friend, you cannot rationalize this out. Your spirit without Christ is dead to the things of God. And before you can communicate to Him, there's got to be a new birth. Can't get in. You'll never get into heaven until you have been born again by the grace of God. And I plead with you in Jesus' name to make that decision right now. How do you do it? You ask Him to forgive you of your sins. You acknowledge that you've been living independently of God. You tell Him that you're placing your trust in the death of Jesus Christ at Calvary for the all-sufficient payment for your sins, and you're surrendering your life to Him today to live for Him and to serve Him all the days of your life. Doesn't mean you're going to be perfect, but it means that you turn your life over to Him. Somebody, you need to be saved, who's sitting right here this morning. And somebody, you need to get on your knees, either right now at the end of this service, and tell God you want to be saved, that you want to go to heaven when you die, and you want to get ready now, and you want to present yourself before Him, a servant, faithful to whatever He calls you to do. And so I'm inviting somebody, you this morning, to give your life to Christ. You need to get involved in a church where God's Word is preached, where you can be taught, where you can be inspired, motivated, convicted, reproved, where you can get involved in the Lord's work and where your life can begin to count. I'm telling you, my friend, when you stand in the judgment of God, if you've wasted your life, you are going to be eternally sorry. He said, I thought you said there's not going to be any more sorrow. That's right, but you see, once you lose your reward, you can't work it back up after you get into heaven. Some folks think they're going to make things better on the other side. Oh, no. This is it. And then, forever, we shall enjoy the Lord. You see, sometimes we make it sound like, well, just so we get in. Nothing in the Bible about that. And so I want to invite you to be saved. If God's called you into some area of service for Him and you've put Him off, I want to tell you, my friend, you need to come down this aisle, share with a counselor, get right with God, and get busy for Him. Father, in Jesus' name, all who are listening, all who will listen, have lost and will lose their last excuse when they stand before You by saying, God, I didn't know. We all know. I pray, Father, for that somebody who's been putting this decision off for years, that today, right now, they'll place their trust in You as their Savior. Those who need to get involved in their churches, God, I pray in Jesus' name to motivate them to find a Bible preaching, teaching church. Get involved in the work of the ministry. And Father, as we stand in this place in just a few moments, I pray the Holy Spirit will bring forth those who need to say yes to Christ. And we'll praise You for it forever and ever and ever in Jesus' name. Amen.
1: 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Stop by as often as you can. We're on around the clock. With a message from God's Word, here's Charles Stanley.
0: We have been in 1 Peter for a number of Sundays. In the beginning, Peter identifies himself and addresses who this letter is written to. And then he reminds us that we have been chosen by God. We have been born again, and that this new birth results in a great inheritance, which is ours in Christ Jesus, and that we have been protected and are protected by the power of God. Then he says, beginning in verse 6, that right now they were going through a time of tribulation and trial and heartache, time of distress and various trials, he says, which is going to work out for them something extremely profitable in their behalf. Then he comes to the 10th verse and he says, as to this salvation, 10, 11, and 12 of this chapter where we are tonight, as to this salvation, which salvation? The salvation that began with God's choice of me, as he says, according to His great mercy. His choice of us, the new birth He brought about in our life, and His protection, he says, this salvation, the prophets
2: who prophesied of the grace that would come to you, made careful search and inquiry into this, seeking to know what person or time the Spirit of Christ within them was indicating as he predicted the sufferings of Christ and the glories to follow. It was revealed to them that they were not serving themselves, but you, that is, his readers, and to us, in these things which now have been announced to you through those who preach the gospel to you by the Holy Spirit sent from heaven, things into which angels long to look. Now, if you just read that one time, you probably might not get it. So I want us to examine the revelation of our salvation. And let me say something in the very beginning here. If somebody says, do you believe that one part of the Bible is inspired as the other? Yes, it is. It may not be as meaningful to you as another part, but it is all the inspired Word of God. And what Peter is doing here in this passage is simply saying this. He's saying, this message of salvation that has brought about this dramatic change in your life, this newness of life, and now has made you aware of the fact that you have an inheritance imperishable waiting in heaven for you. This message of salvation is a message of salvation that the prophets were looking into and proclaiming, though they did not fully understand everything they were proclaiming. They were preaching a message not of works, but of grace. But they didn't understand it like you and I understand it. They didn't understand it in the days of when Peter was writing here, even as you and I understand it today. So he says, as to this salvation, the prophets who prophesied of the grace that would come to you made careful search and inquiry, he says, seeking to know what person or time. Now, he says that they were searching. Let's look, if you will, for example, in Daniel chapter 9. Here's a good example in the 9th chapter of Daniel of what we were talking about. You recall, let me tell you what progressive revelation is. Progressive revelation means that God reveals a certain amount back here, and as time goes on, he reveals more and more and more until when you and I come to the Gospels of Jesus Christ, we have the fullness of the revelation of Christ, and then beyond that, in the New Testament days, in the Apostle Paul, we have an explanation. That is, God revealed things to Paul he'd revealed to no one else. And so Paul explains, the epistles explain the life of the Lord Jesus Christ and his ministry. So that the Apostle Paul understood much more than Moses understood. Does that mean that Moses was not inspired by God? Yes, he was inspired by God. But revelation is progressive. As time progresses, it's like God expands the truth that he gives to man, and man is able to comprehend more and more about God. So when he says that these men searched diligently into and sought and inquired into the things of God, here's a good example. In Daniel chapter 9, remember now that Daniel was taken away into captivity. Chapter 9, verse 1, in the first year of Darius, the son of Ahasuerus of Median descent, who was made king over the kingdom of the Chaldeans in the first year of his reign, I, Daniel, observed in the books, in the manuscripts, the number of the years which was revealed as the word of the Lord to Jeremiah the prophet for the completion of the desolations of Jerusalem, namely 70 years, which simply says that Jeremiah the prophet had prophesied that the people of God taken away into captivity would be there for 70 years. So now, these 70 years are coming to an end, and Daniel, who is still alive now, an old man, he says, he began to search. Listen. So verse 3, so I gave my attention to the Lord God to seek him by prayer and supplications with fasting, sackcloth, and ashes. Then he says, he prayed to the Lord, confessing his sins, the sins of his people, and you go on over now. Come on over to verse 19. Here he is making this prayer to God. O Lord, hear. O Lord, forgive. O Lord, listen and take action for thine own sake. O my God, do not delay, because thy city and thy people are called by thy name. Here is this tremendous outpouring of his spirit to God. Verse 20. Now, while I was speaking and praying and confessing my sin and the sin of my people, Israel, and presenting my supplication before the Lord my God in behalf of the holy mountain of my God, while I was still speaking in prayer, then the man Gabriel, whom I had seen in the vision previously, came to me in my extreme weariness about the time of the evening offering. And he gave me instruction and talked with me and said, listen, O Daniel, I have now come forth to give you insight with understanding. At the beginning of your supplication, the command was issued. I've come to tell you, for you are highly esteemed. By whom? By God. So give heed to the message and gain understanding of the vision. Here's a perfect example of what we're talking about in 1 Peter. That is, here is one of those prophets who sought very, very cautiously and carefully to know the mind of God about the things of God, things that they had visions over but oftentimes did not fully understand. Now, I want us to look at two or three passages here. And first of all, let's look in 2 Peter chapter 1 for a moment. 2 Peter chapter 1, and I want us to notice two verses here. I want to clarify something. In verses 20 and 21, Peter says, but know this first of all, that no prophecy of Scripture is a matter of one's own interpretation. Now, that could mean several things. And if you have a Ryrie Study Bible, you can look in your notes, and there's his explanation is as good as mine. And that is, it could be, speaking of private interpretation, I'll do my own interpreting. Or it could be that interpretation must also be compared to other scriptures, and I believe that is always true. If you're going to interpret the Bible, you must always interpret it in the light of the whole message. I can take some verses out of context and prove most anything. Or it may be that the interpretation is not just one person's but many. But whatever it may be, no prophecy of Scripture is a matter of one's own private interpretation. That is, the Holy Spirit should be the one who ultimately gives us interpretation. But sometimes we need the assistance of others. And it's not a matter of any selfish interpretation on our part. No prophecy was ever made by an act of human will. Did you hear that? No prophecy was ever made by an act of human will, but men moved by the Holy Spirit spoke from God. Now, the Bible, the whole Bible from Genesis to Revelation, is God's God-breathed book to men and through men, acknowledging their personalities, their makeup, guiding and governing them through the power of the Holy Spirit to write down the message of God to the people and for the people of their day. And listen, to the people and for the people of that day and for all of us who would come thereafter. It is not a book of errors. It is an infallible book. God has protected the message of the Scriptures down through the years. Now listen, that doesn't mean that these men who were receiving the revelation always understood what it meant. And I'm going to show you why in just a moment. Turn, if you will, now to 2 Timothy and look, if you will, in chapter 3 and verse 16 and 17. He says, all Scripture is inspired by God, that is the Spirit of God, moved in the minds of these men in a protected manner. All Scripture is given by inspiration or is inspired by God and is profitable for teaching, for reproof, for correction, for training in righteousness, that the man or woman of God may be adequate and fully equipped for every good work that God calls us for. And the truth is, if a person does not know the Word of God, they are not equipped to do the work of God. You say, well, does that mean every person who preaches the gospel has to go to Bible school? No. Doesn't mean that. But it means that the Holy Spirit holds all of us responsible. If we're going to instruct anyone else, the Holy Spirit holds us responsible to be diligent students of the Word of God. Now, let me just put a parenthesis here. I believe it is intolerable, inexcusable, and a sin before Almighty God for Sunday school teachers to glance at a Sunday school lesson after having watched the Saturday night movie before they hop in the bed and go into a Sunday school class on Sunday morning ill-prepared to open the Word of the living God and instruct others. I go beyond that. You don't even have to watch the Saturday night movie. But an ill-prepared Sunday school teacher I'm telling you, my friend, it is a sin against God to stand before anyone to open the book ill-prepared. That doesn't mean that you'll be just as prepared every week as you were before, but I'm going to tell you, that is exactly what happens, and that's why most Sunday schools are dead, and that's why most folks aren't interested in going to Sunday school. It is not because of the time, it is because they're not instructed. Listen, in this day and time, the seminars the world puts on are highly trained professional people oftentimes. Listen, people aren't going to seminars and studies and school where people are well trained and then come to church on Sunday morning and say, oh, well, this is God's business. You can take fifth best. I want to tell you, the most accurate, the most skilled, the best trained, the most diligent, the most sincere students in the world ought to be people who open the Word of the living God. Because everybody else is selling something and we are offering eternal life. And where in the world did we ever get the idea? Well, if you become a Sunday school teacher, you know, if you just got a good idea, just get in there and tell it. No, listen, if I came up here on Sunday morning and I said, well, man, I watched the Saturday night movie, and then I couldn't cut it off at 1:30. I watched that thing all night long, and I'm just not very well prepared, but let's see if I can't find some rabbit and chase it. Now, let me tell you what ill-prepared people do. That is, you don't have anything, and so you track till you finally get onto something, and then you move out. And there are enough people who are eloquent enough, smart enough, know enough stories, enough illustrations to keep a congregation fascinated for 40 minutes. But when it's all over, they've not learned one single principle from the Word of God. Now, you wouldn't put up with a preacher like that. I wouldn't. You say, you against Sunday school teachers? No, here's what I want. I want you to come on up here where I know you're capable of being and get into the Word of God. Listen, somebody, people are always asking me this, and for some reason, I had four people ask me this week. They said, how much time do you spend studying? Somebody said, when do you start on Saturday? I thought to myself, man, you're crazy. I said, listen, I wake up on Monday morning thinking about the next Sunday. In fact, many times when I go home on Sunday night, I get in my study, and I turn the computer on, and I'm so wound up, it's like my mind, it just can't stop. And it's amazing how much I can do from midnight till 2 a.m. So I believe that the pulpit, everybody who stands behind it, and every Sunday school teacher should consider themselves a student of the Word of God and diligently pursuing the Word of God. These prophets pursued the mind of God to discover the truth. What is it that God is saying? Listen, they felt the awesome responsibility to their listeners to tell them the truth. Now, what is the sign of a genuine prophet? A true prophet in the Bible didn't tell the truth. Sometimes his predictions weren't 75% right. They were 100% because he was inspired by God. Now, the Bible says these men diligently listened, diligently sought. Now, I want you to turn, if you will, to John chapter 16. Here's a good example of what we're talking about, that Revelation is progressive now. Jesus has taught these apostles many things, but he's not finished. That is, they haven't learned it all, but he's got to go. In other words, his schedule demand requires him to ascend to heaven before long. Listen, 16th chapter, and let's come on down to verse 12. He says, up in the upper room now, giving them the upper room discourse, he says, verse 12, I have many more things to say to you, but you cannot bear them now. But when He, the Spirit of truth, comes, He will guide you into all the truth, for He will not speak on His own initiative, but whatever He hears, He will speak and He will disclose to you what is to come. So what do we have? We have all the rest of the New Testament, all the epistles, and what's happening? What is happening is the Holy Spirit now, through the Apostle Paul and Peter and James, He is expounding to these godly men who are prophets and apostles of their day. He is expounding to them truths and enlightening them to understand things that Jesus said, look, the reason I can't tell you this now, you wouldn't get it. For example, let me give an example, something they would never have figured out. Even if he'd have said it, they couldn't have figured it out. Suppose Jesus had said the night before he's crucified, I want to tell you something, starting tomorrow, you're going to be crucified. Well, they'd have had a, Peter would have said, no way, no way, no way am I going to be crucified. Listen how ridiculous this statement would have sounded to them. I have been crucified with Christ. Nevertheless, I live, yet not I, but Christ lives within me. In the life which I now live, I live with the faith of the Son of God who loved me and gave himself for me. Crucified with him. That statement would have been mind-boggling because so many things that Jesus said. You see, the Holy Spirit brought it back to them. And then as revelation progressed and God continued to open their minds and their hearts and their spirits to perceive and understand, they grew. Now listen, where the revelation is complete, there isn't anything else God needs to tell us, and God doesn't ever tell us anything that is not in keeping with the Word of God. You can mark that down. That's the final acid test. If it violates any principle of the Scripture, God didn't say it. So when people says, oh, I'll tell you what God told me, first thing I want to say is there anything in the Word of God that violates that? If it does, if it is, you can just chalk it off because I don't believe you. Now, God revealed to these same men in the upper room wonderful, marvelous truths, but he says, you're not ready yet. Do you know why you and I don't understand some things that God wants us to understand? For the same reason, we're not ready yet. Haven't you looked back in your life and you've said, man, I wish I'd understood that then. God, why does it take me so long to catch on? Because of either our spiritual growth, something in our life, somewhere along the way, we're not there yet. These men in the upper room before the crucifixion were not where they would be after Pentecost. They could not understand what they could understand when the Apostle Paul came along and began to expound these great truths that God gave to him. So when we talk about progressive revelation, these Old Testament prophets were looking down through the ages. They saw some things that they did not fully understand. Now, let me give you an example of a couple of them. Isaiah would be a good book. You and I know the 53rd chapter of Isaiah speaks about the suffering Messiah. Now, think about this. On the one hand, back in chapter 11, and of course, he didn't write this in chapters and verses, but Isaiah got this tremendous vision of this reigning, ruling, sovereign one. The one, the Bible says, they were looking into who this person is in the time. He had a vision of this reigning, ruling Lord. Then comes this vision of this same person, this suffering servant being killed. Now, from his perspective, he didn't understand all of that. Let me give an example, if I can do it like this. Out in Wyoming, we were up in the mountains, on the other side of the Tetons. And not only could you see the mountain range of the Tetons, but other mountains. And one of the interesting things you'll notice when you get in the midst of many mountains, when there's a peak here and a peak here and a peak here and a peak here, what you'll notice if you are in one of those ranges down through and you see these valleys and then you see the peaks on the sides, or if you've been up in the mountains of North Carolina, it's a good example of it also, especially down in the Hickory Nut Gorge, around Lake Lure and those areas. Anywhere there's a series of mountain peaks, if you'll notice what you see. You see this peak and this peak and this peak and this peak. But from your perspective, you can't look and tell the distance between them. Sometimes they look like they're maybe 5 miles. They may be 50. Or they may look like on a haze day, they may be 100 miles apart. They may be 25. Here's what I want you to see. These prophets saw events. They saw this event and this event and this event and this event, but they could not figure the timing. That is, to them, for example, the suffering Christ and the glorified Christ, it looked like, how could this possibly be? For example, they saw many things they could not describe and fully understand because they didn't see the valley between the peaks. For example, we read the prophecies of the Old Testament of the coming of the Messiah. We read the prophecies of the coming judgment. Here's what they didn't see. One peak, the coming Messiah. The next peak looked like right up against the judgment. Because you see, they saw these events down through time. And therefore, it wasn't that they were confused. It's just that God did not reveal to them all that they would like to have known. Now, one of the most exciting things about the ninth chapter of Daniel is that God gave Daniel an absolutely fantastic, unbelievable prophecy about the timing of the coming of the Lord Jesus Christ at his birth. But most of those prophecies were like the haze between the mountain peaks. And so they didn't always know how long and how far apart these events were going to be. And so sometimes they saw them just up against like this. So they didn't see the church age at all. So that brings us over to some things that Paul said here in 1 Peter. If you'll go back to notice, he says in verse 11, seeking to know what person or time the Spirit of Christ within them was predicting as he predicted the sufferings of Christ and the glories to follow. Now, when did Jesus Christ die? He died 2,000 years ago. Well, 2,000 years have gone by, so you see, what they saw was what? The sufferings of Jesus, but they also saw his reigning and ruling and destroying the wicked. 2,000 years have already gone by. The church age between these two mighty prophetic mountain peaks is what he is referring to here. Now, Paul talked about mysteries, and so I want us to look at two or three passages of scripture here. And let's take just maybe, let's just take two of these mysteries, and let's begin in Ephesians chapter 3. Maybe we just take one of them. I think you can get what I'm talking about here. Ephesians chapter 3, though there are other mysteries. You see, God revealed some things to the Apostle Paul that nobody had understood before then. Remember what he said? He was caught up into the third heaven, and God gave him such revelations that in order to keep him from being proud, God gave him a thorn in the side, buffeted by Satan. Because, listen, the Apostle Paul was receiving directly from God visions and revelations of truth that nobody had ever heard. Now, when Paul says mystery, he does not mean something that is mysterious, but he means, listen, a mystery, according to the Apostle Paul, was a divine truth given by God that could not be received any other way. That is, no other way to get it. That is, revelation, divine revelation is truth. God hands down to man truth that man could never have reached up, no matter what he did. He could never in his mind ever have gained that knowledge any other way except that God handed it down. Now look, if you will, beginning in chapter 3 of Ephesians, verse 1. For this reason, Paul says, for this reason I, Paul, the prisoner of Christ Jesus, for the sake of you Gentiles. And remember, Peter was the apostle to whom? To the Jews. Paul to whom? Gentiles. For this reason I, Paul, the prisoner of Christ Jesus, for the sake of you Gentiles, if indeed you have heard of the stewardship of God's grace, which was given to me for you, Gentiles, apostle of the Gentiles, that by revelation there was made known to me the mystery, as I wrote before in brief. And by referring to this, when you read, you can understand my insight into the mystery of Christ, which in other generations was not made known to the sons of men. You get that? Say amen. Amen. They didn't understand that. As it has now been revealed to his holy apostles and prophets in the Spirit. So he says, now what I'm telling you, he says, they didn't understand. They didn't know that. It wasn't revealed to them then. Now he says, to be specific, what is this? This mystery, to be specific, is that the Gentiles are fellow heirs and fellow members of the body and fellow partakers of the promise in Christ Jesus the Messiah through the gospel of which I was made a minister according to the gift of God's grace. Now here's what he's saying. Now, the prophecies in the Old Testament, those prophets God gave them revelations of the Gentiles being able to be saved. But, Paul says, one of the mysteries that was not revealed at that time was that both Gentile and Jew will have an equal share in the body of Christ. God is going to treat Jew and Gentile alike. That is, if you recall in Ephesians 2, he says, there was a time when the Gentile body, strangers from the covenant of promise, but God opened the door, grafted us in, and now he says this middle wall of partition between Jew and Gentile has been broken down. The cross of Jesus Christ shattered that wall so that now both Jew and Gentile come together in the body of Christ. And now the body of Christ is made up of all who place their trust in Jesus Christ for the forgiveness of their sin. He says, this is one of those mysteries that now God has given him the privilege of revealing to them. Well, I can't bypass one other mystery that I just love dearly. One of my favorite ones. Turn to Colossians chapter 1 for a moment. Let's start with verse 24. Paul says, "Now I rejoice in my sufferings for your sake, and in my flesh I do my share on behalf of his body, which is the church, in filling up that which is lacking in Christ's afflictions." Of this church, listen now, of this church I was made, he's not talking about a particular church, of this church, the body of Christ, I was made a minister according to the stewardship from God. This was a responsibility God gave him, bestowed on me for your benefit, that I might fully carry out the preaching of the word of God. That is, listen, the mystery, the mysterion, the mystery which has been hidden from the past ages and generations, but has now been manifested to his saints. They didn't know it then. Now we know it. To whom God willed to make known what is the riches of the glory of this mystery among the Gentiles, which is, hallelujah, Christ in you, your hope of glory. He says that's one of the mysteries. That's why, listen, you and I can stand up and preach and talk and teach and say, listen, the Bible says that when you're saved, Christ Jesus comes to live in you. You're in him. He's in you. Wherever he is, there you are. He says that was a mystery that was not revealed in times past. But now it is revealed. He says, for example, that you and I sit in the heavenlies in Christ Jesus. Where he is, we are. He says this, listen, he says this is a great mystery. To whom God willed to make known what is the riches of the glory of this mystery among the Gentiles, which is Christ in you, the hope of glory. And we proclaim him, admonishing every man and teaching every man with all wisdom, that we may present every man complete in Christ. And for this purpose also I labor, striving according to his power, which mightily works within me. I want to tell you, Paul was a great student of the word of God. He says, I strive and labor and study. He kept his life clean because, listen, he knew that it was only in a pure heart that God's great divine revelations would come. Now listen to this difference. Revelation is the truth that God gives that man could not receive apart from God. God has given us his revelation in the Word of God. Illumination, listen, illumination is what God does to you and me today. That is, when we get into the Word of God, the Holy Spirit does what? He opens the truth of the Word and, that is, he takes the top off of it and he reveals the truth of it. That is illumination. God isn't handing down any more great revelations. He has given us the ultimate revelation in the Word of God. So we get illuminations and we get inspirations about things. And we say, well, God gave me this great revelation. If you mean by that, he took the top off of something, let you look in and get the true picture of it, that's okay. But God isn't adding to this book. In fact, the last book of the Bible warns against adding to it. Now think about all these folks, these cults that have their Bible. They haven't just added to this one, they've got their own. Now, revelation is progressive. Listen. So that today we have the final revelation of God in his word. Now what about in your life? These men felt deeply responsible to speak the truth. Listen, deeply responsible to so live that God could speak the truth to them and they would be able to perceive exactly what God was saying because they felt responsible to speak the word. They didn't have a Bible like, listen, all they had scrolls, parchments. And they didn't have all this together. They certainly didn't have chapters and verses. Can you imagine how difficult it must have been to remember the word in those days? Listen, these men diligently studied the truth. And as they studied, and as they sought, and as they lived, and as God spoke to them, he opened the great revelation that you and I have today of the whole word of God. Now, how does all of this apply to you and me? Simply this. You and I know people who go to church and have sat in church pews for 30, 40, 50 years. And I'm here to tell you, they are spiritually and scripturally ignorant. And they're most, listen, if they sat in a church that teaches the Word of God, if they're ignorant, it's their own fault. Many of them have sat in dead churches, that too is their own fault. They should have found somebody who's teaching the Word of God and get under that teaching and learn the Scriptures. I want to tell you, if I don't know the truth about something, I am responsible to find out. I'm responsible to find out. And how many people just flip through pages and say, well, I leave that to the preachers. I want to tell you something. You're going to be judged by this book. It'd be a good idea to get into it, find out what's in there, and see how your life matches up to the book. Now, here's what I want you to see. And you see, when I think about this, I'm going to stop in a minute, but I got to tell you this. Listen to me carefully. I didn't wait till I went to college or seminary to get in this book to ask God, Lord, speak to me and show me how to understand the truth of this book. Anybody can pray that prayer and ask Him. But thanks be to God, and I couldn't ever take any credit for it. God knows I wouldn't even think about the possibility of it. But all of my life, as I've gotten in the Word, I have kept asking God, Lord, I want You to show me the truth. Not to preach to somebody else. I want You to show me the truth. I want You to teach me the truth. I want to know who You are. I want to know what Your ways are. I want to know how You operate. It's very interesting in the Word of God. Look at this. Psalm 103, verse 7. I want you to ponder this verse of Scripture this week. Just giving you one. Psalm 103, verse 7. Listen to what the Bible says. He says, God made His ways known to Moses, His acts to the sons of Israel. Now listen very carefully. God made His ways, that is, the principles by which He operates. He made those known to Moses. The children of Israel, man, all they just wanted to see action. They were interested in miracles and manna and all of the other things. You know what Moses, the Bible says that God made His ways known to Moses. Moses wasn't satisfied with miracles and manna and surface things. He wanted to know, who is this Jehovah God and how does He operate? And my friend, thanks be to God, hallelujah, that somewhere back yonder very early in my heart, God planted the desire to know who He is and how He operates and not simply be satisfied with surface truths, memorizing Scripture, knowing the stories, being able to give you an account of the synoptics and all of these things. But deep in my heart, God planted an insatiable desire to know how He operates. Now, I have an awful lot to learn. And what absolutely amazes me and fascinates me and gets me into the Word every week is not to get a sermon to give to you. You know what I'm studying for? I'm studying to find out what I can learn and what you just get the overflow of that. But I'm studying for what I can learn. God, I want You to speak to me. I want You to show me. Now listen, God is willing to expand your understanding of Scripture on the basis of your hunger, thirst, and yearning desire to know Him, not to impress other people, and your desire to follow after Him. Listen, your desire to know Him and your desire to follow after Him. It is amazing what God will show you. These prophets were never satisfied with what they learned. They knew there was more. The Apostle Paul was never satisfied with what he learned. He knew there was more. And I want to ask you, be deadly honest. Are you satisfied tonight with what you know about God? If you're not satisfied, there are two requirements. Number one, a deep, hungering, thirsting, yearning desire to know Him. Listen, and side by side with that, a commitment to Jesus Christ will fail, fall flat on our face again and again and again. God knows that. Doesn't bother Him. But listen, a deep, sincere, yearning, hungering, thirsting commitment and desire to obey what we learn. You put those two together, the desire and the commitment, and you'll be amazed what happens to your understanding of the Word of God. Now you're going to live with Him forever. I think it'd be a good idea to get to know him. Amen. Some of you don't even know him as your Savior. Some of you are a little too satisfied with knowing him as the God at church. These prophets

0: you learn about Him is going to make you love Him more. Paul said, God's revealed to me the mystery, so I can tell you about it. And here in 1 Peter, listen to what he says. He says, verse 12, it was revealed to them, to the prophets, that they were not serving themselves. That was, God wasn't giving it to them just for them. In these things which now have been announced to you through those who preach the gospel to you by the Holy Spirit sent from heaven, things which the angels long to look into. But I'll tell you one thing. The angels must be saying, why don't y'all get with the plan? Look what you've got down there. Get with it. The world is dying and going to hell. Look what you've got. Get with it. Wonder how long it's going to take us to get with it. Father, in Jesus' name, thank you for this book. The most precious, valuable thing we own or could ever possibly own. All the gold, all the silver, all the world's treasures pile up in one big, huge billions upon billions upon billions upon billions upon trillions times quadrillions. Is like a grain of sand compared to one copy of the Word of God. We're so careless with it, oftentimes indifferent to it, disobedient about it, rebellious toward it. I pray tonight in Jesus' name that you will lift our understanding of its value, put an insatiable, hungering, thirsting, yearning after the truth of it. And may our walk, Father, be continuously being purified by it, is my prayer in Jesus' name. Amen.
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0: Some people have a very distorted view of salvation. They hear the message of the grace of God and say, well, if I have been saved by the grace of God and the Lord Jesus Christ has taken all of my sin at Calvary, then I don't know why it should be such a big deal that if I sin a little bit here and now, and if I live contrary to what the Bible says to some degree, but after all, am I not forgiven of my sin? And are not my sins forgiven? And is not my guilt already atoned for at Calvary? And those who believe that you can live loosely without paying the consequences, even though their sin has been atoned for at Calvary, has been deceived by the great deceiver. But I want to remind you of something. God never does anything out of balance. On the one hand, here's what we have. We have the grace of God, which is God's unmerited and undeserved favor, which He has bestowed upon every person who has received His Son as their Savior. That means our salvation is wholly, totally, and completely what He has done for us. But to balance that off, the Bible says that we who have been created in Christ Jesus have been created in Christ Jesus unto good works, which He foreordained that you and I should walk in them. So while I am saved by the grace of God, and that is all His doing, on the other hand, to balance off His grace, I do have a responsibility not to remain saved, not to keep saved. My responsibility here has nothing to do with my salvation, but it has to do with my accountability to God because I have been saved. Therefore, the gospel is a very balanced truth. So the person who says, well, after all, I've been saved by the grace of God and I believe in eternal security, so does it make a whole lot of difference how I live? Yes, indeed it does. It makes a great deal of difference. Somebody says, well, when talking to them about their sin, after all, don't worry about it. It's covered under the blood, covered under the blood, covered under the blood. Well, my friend, our sin is covered under the blood, but let me remind you of something. If you choose to sin against God, knowingly, willingly, willfully sin against God, and your only response to that is, after all, it's covered under the blood, I want to tell you something. You're in for a very rude awakening. Because you see, there's no such thing as getting by with sin. In the life of the believer or the life of the unbeliever, there's no such thing as getting by with sin. Now, once in a while, somebody has a problem with this whole idea of eternal security.

And probably the primary reason is it appears that somebody is going to get by with something. Well, let me say two things. First of all, if you understand what the Bible teaches about the atonement, that is, the sacrificial, substitutionary, all-sufficient, atoning death of Christ at Calvary, if you understand the meaning of that, and then you understand the meaning of the judgment seat of Christ, you'll understand why you can believe in eternal security and just forget all of your fears about anybody getting away with anything. So I want you to turn, if you will, to 2 Corinthians chapter 5. We've been talking about the lake of fire. We've been talking about heaven. And now we come to that experience whereby these others follow. And I want us to look, if you will, in 2 Corinthians chapter 5. Paul has been writing to them about our relationship to Christ and death and all that is going to happen. And then he begins in verse 10 of this chapter by saying, "For we must all appear before the judgment seat of Christ, that each one may be recompensed, that is, rewarded, for his deeds in the body according to what he or she has done, whether good or bad." Now, let's go back for just a moment, if we will, and let's think about the judgment. Usually, when we think about judgment, we think about one final judgment, but the Bible doesn't teach that. The Bible teaches that there's going to be a judgment for believers, which is the judgment seat of Christ, mentioned here in 2 Corinthians. The Bible also teaches there is a judgment for unbelievers, the great white throne judgment mentioned in Revelation chapter 20. But in this particular judgment, we're talking about Christians. But before we get to this one, I want to remind you of something. That the Christian really is involved in three judgments. The first one has to do with our guilt over our sin. All of us come into this world with a nature bent away from God, and so we sin against God, and we are guilty sinners. When Jesus died 2,000 years ago, God the Father placed upon Him all the guilt of all of our sin, past, present, and future, forever and ever and ever. When Jesus Christ died, He paid the penalty for our sin. So therefore, my eternal security is wrapped up not in my performance, not in my behavior, not in my conduct, but on the basis of our response to the substitutionary death of Jesus Christ at Calvary, whereby He paid the full penalty for our sin. Judgment number one is the judgment of our guilty sin, of our guilt and our sin at Calvary. So Jesus paid for that. The second judgment that you and I are involved in is the judgment of our daily walk. That is, even though God has forgiven us of all of our sin, that does not mean that God overlooks, excuses, turns His head away from the sins you and I commit in our daily walk. I want you to turn to 1 Corinthians chapter 11 for a moment. And in this passage, this is what Paul is dealing with here. And he is writing to the Corinthians because they have taken the Lord's Supper and made it a big party. And they have made themselves a time of pleasure rather than a time of worship and praise for the Passover and the death of Christ. Listen to what he says to them in verse 28. "But let a man or a woman examine himself, and so let him eat of the bread and drink of the cup. For he who eats and drinks judgment to himself if he does not judge the body rightly." Now listen. "For this reason, because they had been sinning against God in their approach, for this reason many among you are weak and sick and a number sleep." He says it's because of your sin in this life, primarily here dealing with the Lord's table, but any sin. He says, "For this reason many among you are weak, sick, and a number sleep." That means they've died as a result of their sin. Verse 31, "But if we judged ourselves rightly, we should not be judged. But when we are judged, by the Lord, we are disciplined, chastened by the Lord, in order that we may not be condemned along with the world." Now, when you and I sin against God, the Bible says, in this life, God is going to chastise us. That chastisement always has as its motivation not wrath, not anger, not hostility. God isn't upset, but God
chastises his children as a result of his love for us. So what does he do? When you and I sin against him, he confronts us by the power of the Holy Spirit. We are convicted of our sin. The reason that he does that is to make us aware that our goal is holiness and not pleasure, that his design purpose for our life is to be conformed and shaped into his likeness, and thirdly, that he may protect us from going on and on in sin, and finally wrecking and ruining our life, ruining our testimony, and bringing embarrassment to the name of Jesus Christ here on earth. So the chastising hand of God is a form of judgment. He says, now, if you judge yourselves, you will not be judged. Now, I know Romans says in the last verse there, Romans chapter 8, there is therefore there no condemnation to those who are in Christ Jesus. There is no condemnation. We're not talking about being condemned in eternity, but we're talking about judging ourselves. That is, when the Spirit of God brings to our mind and heart things that are not right, we need to deal with them. Now, listen carefully. If we deal with them, oftentimes the conviction of the Holy Spirit, the reprimand of the Holy Spirit, that is enough. We correct it immediately. But there is the nature of some sins that no matter even if we repent immediately of that sin, we confess it to God and turn away from it. The nature of some sin is that the chastising hand of God is very severe in our life. That is a form of judgment in our daily walk. God judging our sin. That is God bringing to our mind, this is inconsistent with who we are. We are the saints of a loving God. Our names are written in the Lamb's Book of Life, and we're on our way to heaven. Therefore, sin is to be a foreign element in the life of a believer. When we tolerate sin, we can expect God's hand of judgment. That is his chastising hand. Listen, it is not a hand of wrath. It is not an attitude of wrath as in the great white throne judgment when God sends down his wrath upon those who have denied him. It is not the God of wrath who rains down his wrath during the great tribulation days here on earth. This is a loving heavenly Father correcting his children. So we face the judgment of Calvary when our guilt was taken away. We face the daily judgment of our sin. And the truth is we wouldn't want it any other way. We don't really want God to let us get away with anything. Some people say, well, I would like to get away with something. No. There would be a time out there in your life somewhere when you would regret and hate and despise God for allowing you to get away with sin, which motivated you to go deeper and deeper and deeper in sin. That's why God immediately upon sin, the Spirit of God convicts us, that is, he judges us, lest we wreck and ruin our life. So there is a past judgment at Calvary, a present judgment that all of us have to face day by day when we disobey God. Then there is a third judgment, which I want to deal with primarily here, and that is the future judgment that every single believer is going to face. Now, today what I would like to do is to make it very, very simple so that you see the full picture in a brief form of the judgment that the Christians are going to face when you and I stand before him one of these days past this life. So go back, if you will, to 2 Corinthians chapter 5, and let's read this 10th verse again, what Paul says. He says, for we must, it is appointed unto man once to die, and after this the judgment, we must all appear before the judgment seat of Christ, that each one may be recompensed for his or her deeds in the body according to what he or she has done, whether good or bad. It's going to be a very personal judgment. Now, there are about five things that I want to mention about this, and I think I can say it in a fashion that you will be able to remember simply and easily, because I want to ask five questions about the judgment that all of us are going to be in. And the first one, according to this verse, is this. And when he says, for all of us must appear before him, the question is, when will this judgment for the believers take place? When will it take place? Well, if you'll notice in 1 Thessalonians chapter 4, as Paul was writing to the Thessalonian Christians and they were concerned about their loved ones who'd passed on before, he says to them, I don't want you to be ignorant, brethren, concerning those who are asleep in Jesus Christ. And then he gives them a word of commendation there and a word of encouragement. Then he says, for the Lord himself, listen, the Lord himself shall descend from heaven with a shout, with the voice of the archangel, the trump of God, and the dead in Christ shall rise first. Then we which are alive and remain shall be caught up together with them in the clouds to meet the Lord in the air, and so shall we ever be with the Lord. So therefore, the judgment
of the believers is going to follow the rapturing of the church, the taking out of the church, out of this earth before the great tribulation. Somebody says, well, now I think we deserve to go through the great tribulation. Then you need to understand grace and atonement. The church does not deserve to go through judgment because our sins have been atoned for by the grace of God. The time of great tribulation, those 7 long years of tribulation, are for God's judgment upon Israel, upon the nations, and upon this earth itself. So, because we've been saved by the grace of God, our sins have been atoned for, we do not belong under the wrath of God. He says, I have not appointed you for wrath. So, according to 1 Thessalonians chapter 4, he's going to take all the believers away. He says, so shall we ever be with the Lord. So, that judgment is going to follow the time of the rapture of the church. Now, oftentimes, because we quote this verse, it is appointed unto man once to die, and after this the judgment. It appears that the judgment of the believer is going to be immediately following their death. That is not so. One of the reasons it is not so is because when you die, that is when you leave this life, your life isn't over. You say, well, it appears to me that it's over. No, it's not over. Because you see, all the ripples of your life, that is all the influence of your life is going to keep on going on. Whether it is the life of a child, a grandmother, a grandfather, it doesn't make any difference who it is. The influence of your life, good or bad, is going on. So when God wraps it all up and the rapture comes and takes us all away, then God is going to sum up the sum total of your life, both good and bad, and then at the judgment, all the records are in. Now listen, if you will, to Luke chapter 14. Look, if you will, at Luke 14. And also verse 14, because several times in the scriptures, our resurrection and our judgment are found together. In the 14th chapter of Luke, chapter verse 14, listen to what he says. In the latter part of that verse, for you will be repaid or rewarded at the resurrection of the righteous. Only the righteous are going to be resurrected for the judgment seat of Christ, because the resurrection of the wicked does not take place until after this tribulation period is over. That is, the judgment of the great white throne is in the future. But we're talking about the resurrection of the righteous. When Paul describes the resurrection in 1 Corinthians 15, it's the resurrection of the righteous. That is the rapturing of the church, the resurrection of the righteous. When he takes us away, he's taken us away, and the judgment is going to be after the rapturing of the church. So, it is not as soon as you and I pass on out of this life, but it is a later time. Now, look, if you will, in Revelation chapter 19 for a moment, because in this passage, Jesus and the saints are about to come back to earth. Beginning in chapter 6 through chapter 18, we see the unfolding of the great tribulation period during this time. And beginning in chapter 19, the Lord Jesus is about to come back, and we're coming back with him. And notice what the Bible says in verse 8. Well, let's start with verse 6. And I heard as it were the voice of a great multitude, and as the sound of many waters, and as the sound of mighty peals of thunder, saying, Hallelujah, for the Lord our God, the Almighty, reigns. Let us rejoice and be glad and give the glory to him, for the marriage of the Lamb is come, and his bride, the church, has made herself ready. Now look at verse 8. And it was given to her, that is to the church, to clothe herself in fine linen, bright and clean. Now this is the key. For the fine linen is the righteous acts of the saints. He didn't say it's the righteousness of Jesus Christ which has been given to or imputed to the saints. But he says these fine linens, symbolical, of the righteous acts of the saints. That is, they have been rewarded and they are dressed in fine linen, so to speak, in the purity and the holiness of their reward. And now the saints are ready to come back with the Lord Jesus Christ. So, the judgment of the believer is going to take place after the rapture of the church. And the next question is, where is it going to take place? Well, according to 1 Thessalonians chapter 4, we quoted a few moments ago, he says, after the resurrection, we're going to be caught up together with them in the clouds to meet the Lord in the air, and so shall we ever be with the Lord. So it is certainly going to take place in heaven. And when you think about
what is happening here on earth when that takes place. It can't take place down here because as soon as God takes us out of this earth, the great tribulation is coming. Look, if you will, in Matthew chapter 24, and there are a couple of verses here that refer to the tribulation. Now somebody says, well, there's always been tribulation, there always will be, but I want you to listen to how Jesus very clearly designates this tribulation time. Matthew chapter 24 and verse 21. He says something here that unmistakably identifies this to a particular tribulation. Verse 21 says, for then there will be a great tribulation such as has not occurred since the beginning of the world until now, nor ever shall. He says there's going to come a time of great tribulation. There never has been anything up like that up until now, and there never will be another tribulation like this. You say, well, there's been some great tribulations. Well, think about Hiroshima, Nagasaki, the dropping of the atomic bombs and the absolute momentary obliteration of two whole cities and multiplied hundreds of thousands of people. We could think about many other atrocities that have been mass atrocities across the years and the centuries. But he says there's going to come a tribulation time that man has never seen anything like it in the past and never shall see anything like it, because what it is, it will be the unleashing of the divine wrath of God upon the earth, upon the nation of Israel, here then, and upon the nations of the world. The tribulation time. Look, if you will, in verse 29, the same chapter. But immediately after the tribulation of those days, the sun will be darkened, the moon will not give its light, and the stars will fall from the sky, and the powers of the heavens will be shaken. And then the sign of the Son of Man will appear in the sky. Then all the tribes of the earth will mourn, and they will see the Son of Man coming on the clouds of the sky with power and great glory. Now, what is going to be happening in heaven? We're going to be being judged. What is going to be happening here on earth? God's wrath is coming upon the earth at that time. So we know, first of all, when it's going to take place after the rapture. Where it's going to take place, it's going to take place in heaven. And the third question is, who is going to be in charge and who is going to be calling the plays in this time of judgment for believers? So if you'll turn back to John chapter 5 and look, if you will, in the 22nd verse what Jesus said. In these chapters of John 5, 6, 7, 8, along through here, Jesus gives us many answers to many things as he is confronted by the Pharisees and the Sadducees. But in this fifth chapter and the 22nd verse, listen to what he said. For he says, for not even the Father judges anyone, but he has given all judgment to the Son. Now I want you to think about this for a moment. All judgment has been given to the Son. I want to say to you, my friend, you have denied the Lord Jesus Christ as your Savior. You said, well, I'm too busy. I don't have time. I don't believe all of that. I'm enjoying life. One of these days when I've lived my life and I've done all the things I want to do, then right before I die, I'm probably going to get religious. I want to tell you, my friend, first of all, the terminology is wrong. And secondly, you don't have the slightest assurance that you're going to be able to live as long as you want to and suddenly get religious. The primary thing I want to point out to you is this. This very same Christ, who is the virgin-born Son of God, man's only hope of salvation, the one who laid down his life at Calvary, the one who sent the Holy Spirit to convict you of your sin, the one who loves you more than you'll ever be able to understand, this is the one whom you're denying, whom you're rejecting, toward whom you're indifferent, that you're going to have to stand before and give an account for your life, having rejected him as your Savior. And I want to tell you, you don't want to do that. You want to give your life to Christ now. You do not want to stand before the Lord Jesus Christ in the great white throne judgment and be judged for your indifference and rebellion and denial of the Lord Jesus Christ and your works of evil against him. And so I want to encourage you to give your life to Christ. It is the same Jesus who will sit in the great white throne judgment before the lost, who will sit in the judgment seat of Christ, as we read a few moments ago in 2 Corinthians 5. We must all appear before the judgment seat of Christ. Listen, that each one of us may be rewarded for our deeds in the body according to what we have done, whether good or bad. But notice how he says it. Each one may be recompensed or rewarded for his or her deeds in the flesh according to what he or she has done
in the body, whether good or bad. You see, we take the Christian life rather carelessly. We say, well, you know, the Bible says that God loves me. He accepts me just the way I am. He certainly does. But that does not mean He's not in the process of changing you. God has designed to shape you into His likeness. And because He has accepted you just the way you are, does not mean He overlooks your sin, excuses your sin, rationalizes your sin, bypasses it, and does not hold you accountable for it, because He certainly does. It is the Lord Jesus Christ who will sit at that throne, before whom each one of us will give a personal account for our life before Him. Now the next question is, who's going to be in that judgment, which we have answered primarily. But I want to take this fifth chapter for a moment and look at it with you, because I want you to be sure you understand. Beginning in chapter 5 of 2 Corinthians verse 1, what I want you to see here is that Paul could only be talking about Christians. He's not talking about lost folks and Christians. He's talking about believers. Listen to what he says now. Chapter 5, verse 1. For we know that if the earthly tent, which is our house, is torn down, that's talking about our physical body, we have a building from God, a house not made with hands, eternal in the heavens. The only person who can say that is a believer. Verse 2. For indeed in this house, this body, we groan, longing to be clothed with our dwelling from heaven. Only believers longing to be clothed with our dwelling in heaven. Inasmuch as we, having put it on, shall not be found naked. For indeed, while we are in this tent, we groan, being burdened, because we do not want to be unclothed, but to be clothed in order that what is mortal may be swallowed up by life, speaking of our resurrection body. Now he who prepared us for this very purpose is God, who gave to us the spirit of a pledge, the only person today who has a pledge of the resurrection, a pledge of eternal security, a pledge of salvation, is the pledge of the Holy Spirit who seals us, and the only person who has that is the believer. Lost person doesn't fall in that category. Then he says, verse 6, therefore, being always of good courage and knowing that while we're at home in the body, we're absent from the Lord. Only a believer can say that. For we walk by faith, not by sight, only a believer. We are of good courage, I say, and prefer rather to be absent from the body than be present at home with the Lord. Only a believer would say that. Therefore also we have as our ambition, whether at home or absent, to be pleasing to Him. Only a believer is going to have as his ambition to be pleasing to the Lord. Then he says in verse 10, for we must all appear before the judgment seat of Christ, that each one may be recompensed or rewarded for his deeds in the body according to what he has done, whether good or bad. The only persons who are going to be in this judgment are believers. Now, so the question of salvation will not even be raised in the judgment seat of Christ. We're there to be judged for our works. At Calvary, we were judged for the guilt of our sin, and Jesus paid the full penalty. In our daily walk, we are judged when we sin by God's chastising hand to correct us in love, to shape us, to preserve us, and to protect us from wrecking and ruining our life. But here's the big question. When is God going to make things right in this world? When is He going to sort of equalize things and make them as they ought to be? There's so many things that appear to be wrong. So many things in the lives of believers that somehow just doesn't quite, they just don't quite match up. How is God going to settle all of this? Well, listen. To you, my friends, who are worried about eternal security, you don't have to worry about getting away with anything, for the simple reason God's going to settle it all up in the judgment seat of Christ. And you who are worried about the fact that you don't feel like God's given you a fair shake, you've done your best and nobody knows you and you feel so unworthy and you don't feel like anybody appreciates you, listen, friend, all of the roll's not in. All of the accounts have not been added up. All the harvest is not in yet. We're going to have to wait to the judgment seat of Christ. Which brings me to the last question, that is, what is going to take place at the judgment seat of Christ? Now, this is five simple questions that I've asked and have answered that should help you to be able to put it all together in a nutshell. So when somebody says the judgment of the Christian, you know when, you know where, you know who's going to be in charge. You know who's going to be there to be judged. And you're about to find out what is going to take place at that time. So let's look at two or three passages here. And first of all, I want you to go back to 1 Corinthians chapter 4. 1 Corinthians in chapter 4. Because there are going to be three things that happen in
the judgment seat of the saints. Three things. The first one is there's going to be revelation. That is, God is going to reveal the truth about everything. Now look at this verse. Let's read it one time. And then listen to what he says. Verse 5 of 1 Corinthians 4. Therefore, do not go on passing judgment before the time. We're coming back to that. But wait until the Lord comes, who will both bring to light those things that are hidden in the darkness and disclose the motives of men's hearts, and then each man's praise will come to him from God. He says, now, you and I have no business making judgments on other people. That does not mean we're not to have a discerning spirit, but it means that we're not to make judgments upon other people. Now, let me give you an example of this. Oftentimes, we, in our finite thinking, look at other people and say, well, I don't understand why they're where they are. They ought to be much further along in the Christian life than they are. Man, they've been to church all these years, and they've got Bibles, and they've got preachers, and I don't understand that. Here's somebody else who's coming along, and they're probably about equal in their Christian walk, in their devotion, their commitment. And you see the same degree of commitment in these two people. But you see, here's what Paul is saying. He says, wait a minute, don't judge these brothers, because the hidden things are coming to light. God is going to disclose reality. Now, let me explain what I mean by that. Here's a man or a woman who comes out of a broken home. Mother's a prostitute. Father leaves them early in life. They have to make it the best they can. Mom works two jobs on the street at night and maybe in some factory during the daytime. She's never at home. Father's already gone. No self-image, no good self-esteem in the life of that lad or that young lady. Their life is full of guilt. They're full of shame. They don't like their lifestyle. Everything about it's bad. They grew up being laughed at by their friends. Their clothes are not quite as good as others. They don't have as good a diet as their friends have. They have no automobile. They live in a sort of a rundown shack. Things are really tough on them. In fact, everything, humanly speaking, is going against them. They have nothing going in their behalf. One day the Lord Jesus Christ reaches down and saves that young man or that young woman. And they surrender their life to the Lord Jesus Christ and they begin to grow in the Lord. Now remember, they've been programmed with a bad self-image. They've been programmed with low self-esteem. They've been programmed with thinking they cannot achieve and they cannot accomplish anything, that they're no good, they're not worthy. They've been programmed to believing that they don't belong. They've been programmed to believe that they're not worth anything. So therefore, if their parents acted like they weren't worth anything, surely God couldn't think they're worth something, because God is holy and righteous and good, and all these big words they read in the Bible about God, and so surely He couldn't think much of them. So even after they're saved, they keep playing the same old tape. I'm no good. I'm guilty. My background is bad. I'm not worthy. I can't. My daddy said I couldn't. My mother says I'm not worth much. She wants me to get out of the way. I was always in the way, and on and on and on the tape plays. But in spite of all that, the grace of God begins to work in that young man, a young woman's heart. And they begin to grow in the Lord. And they begin to get involved in the Lord's work. Or God may call them into His service in some fashion or some form. And so they grow and they grow and they grow. Well, you put them side by side with someone else who probably was saved at the same time. Now, the other fellow, other young lady who was saved, grew up in a Christian home. Christian mom, Christian dad, long as they live, there's always been Bibles. The television was there and people were preaching, and on the radio they were preaching. They took them to Sunday school. They set them down close to the front. They had them in the worship service. They had them in the Sunday school. They made sure they read the Bible. They read the Bible with them at night. They prayed with them before they went to bed. They put them in the best schools. They saw to it they had good teachers. They put them in a Christian school. And here they are out in the world. Now, both of these people at this point in life may be somewhere about the same. But I want to tell you something, my friend. God knows where this fellow and this gal came from, out of this broken, shattered home. And God knows in this life they came from a fine Christian home. But somehow these folks over here who had it so bad, a little bit ahead of these folks over here who had it so good. And so they come to the judgment, and it appears from the world that they're about equal when they die. Let me ask you something. How will you and I ever know the truth? We'll never know the truth about each other here in this life. Because you see, we don't know what kind of circumstance some people came out of. And my friend, they may be on mile 3 compared to somebody on mile 7. But my friend, when you come from minus 20 and you get to 3, you're a long ways ahead of the fellow who's on number 7. Because it's where you came from. That's why Paul said, now wait a minute. Watch your judging of the people.
Do not go on passing judgment before the time, but wait until the Lord comes, who will bring to light the things hidden in darkness. That isn't just things that are not right in our lives, but disclose the motives of men's heart. Listen, He's not only going to judge us for what we do and what we fail to do, He's going to judge us for what we wanted to do if we thought we could have. Now you think about this. His young man grows up, poor self-image, doesn't feel like he belongs, no sense of competence, no sense of adequacy. And it's a real struggle to get him to take any real part in the things of God. It isn't because he doesn't want to. He may be the kind of fellow who stands back and says, oh, I wish I could. I wish I had the ability. I wish I had the talent. I wish I could do something for God. He sees himself back here as incompetent and inadequate, where all the time he may have all kind of latent abilities and talents that God has given. It isn't that he doesn't want to. It isn't that he wouldn't if he thought he could. He's just been so wrongly programmed, and so God has to bring him through this. You see, that's why we cannot look at each other and judge rightly. We do not know the motive in somebody else's heart. So we should be praying for each other, edifying each other, building up each other. And I believe every person with the gift of exhortation, nothing so turns us on as to see somebody grab the truth and absorb the truth and apply the truth and watch God begin to grow them up. I remember a young fellow that I'd worked on for a long time, and somehow he just wasn't getting anywhere. He walked up to me the first time I ever met him, walked up to me, and this is literally the way he shook my hand. He bowed his head and shook my hand. But one Sunday, Up in the balcony on the right-hand side, my wife was sitting up there, and he walked over to her and gave her this warm handshake. She said before he said a word, I knew something dramatic had happened to him. God had suddenly got a hold of that man's life. All of a sudden, he began to see himself as God saw him. Now, the first time I thought to myself, God, will you ever be able to do anything with him? Oh, yes. Nobody is beyond the omnipotence of God. But you see, sometimes we judge other people. We think they should be further along than they are. And the truth is, we don't know what in the world they would do if they, listen, if they had the confidence level in them that some of you have in you, they'd be 100 miles ahead of all of us. They just have been programmed wrong, and so they have to overcome those things in their life. Be careful, he says, don't be judging things before the Lord comes. Now, let's go back, if you will, to 2 Corinthians chapter 5 for a moment. Listen to what he says. He says each one may be rewarded or recompensed for his deeds in the body according to what he's done, whether good or bad. So there's going to be revelation at the judgment seat of Christ, that great time when you and I stand before him, each one personally giving an account. He says all the hidden things are going to be disclosed. Now that does not mean that God's going to put your life on film and play it in front of everybody. God's not going to do that, first of all, because all of the sin that was taken care of back there, all that's been repented of, you don't have to face that again. But I do believe that God is going to reveal to us as we stand before him what we could have done, what we could have been, what we did, what we should have been, and what we should have done. I believe he's going to show us that, because the judgment is going to expose the truth about us. Now, I want you to turn, if you will, to 1 Corinthians chapter 3. 1 Corinthians chapter 3. First of all, there's going to be revelation. That is, the truth is going to be revealed about us. We're going to understand the truth about us. We're going to see ourselves as we are. Then the second thing that's going to happen is there's going to be rewards. Listen. In this third chapter, verse 6, Paul is comparing himself with Apollos and their attitude of wanting to make him a hero and so forth. And he says in verse 6, I planted, that is, I came through here and shared the gospel with you and you were saved. Apollos, another very eloquent preacher in those days, watered. He came through and discipled you. But he says, it's God who is growing you up. So then, neither the one who plants nor the one who waters is anything, but God who causes the growth. None of us can take credit for anything that God does, because the truth is, you see, who did the planting? Who did the watering? And then who gives the increase? There are multitudes of people who walk this church aisle year after year after year, that some pastor out there in the country somewhere in some small church, that person won them to the Lord Jesus Christ. Somebody else came along and discipled them. They walked the aisle of this church growing in the Lord. So oftentimes it's somebody out there who's been won to the Lord Jesus Christ, and they've never grown much, and they walk down the church aisle, and God allows us here to help grow them up. Sometimes there are those people out there whom their mothers and their dads witnessed to, shared their faith with,
prayed for them for years and years and years. And on a given Sunday, preach something. Doesn't make any difference what it is. It's that Sunday God reaches down, convicts them of their sin. Down the aisle they come to receive the Lord Jesus Christ as their Savior. And so what? It looks like it's the sermon. It wasn't the sermon at all. You see that mother out there planting and watering and praying and believing and interceding for her son. It just so happens on this given day, he heard the word and responded to the gospel. So there's going to be reward, but Paul says the truth is only God deserves it. Now look, if you will, in verse 8. Now he who plants and he who waters are one, but each will receive his own reward according to his own labor. The person who shares their faith will receive according to his own labor. Then the one who disciples that person will receive according to his labor. And the one who reaps that person will receive according to his own labor. For we are God's fellow workers. You're God's field, God's building. Now, according to the grace of God which was given to us as a wise master builder, I laid a foundation, Paul says, in your life. Another is building upon it, discipling you. But let each man be careful how he builds upon it. Now, he comes to something more personal that I want you to listen to very, very carefully. The Bible says that when you and I are saved, it's like Jesus Christ becomes the foundation of our life. All of our sin, all of our guilt atoned for at the cross. From the moment we're saved, you and I, by our actions and our deeds, or our neglect to actions and deeds, begin to build on this foundation. He says, upon this foundation, that is throughout our life, we build out of two symbolic substances. He said, either one, we build out of wood, hay, and stubble, wood, hay, and corn shucks, all combustible items. Or we build in gold, silver, and precious stones. Not combustible, but fire consumes the one and purifies the other. He says, we're all building in this life. Every single one of us who is a believer is building into our life and upon the foundation of Christ every single day of our life. You say, well, I slept all day yesterday. Well, that's all right, brother. I don't know how God's going to judge. That depends on what he intended for you to do. If he intended for you to sleep all day, that's fine. But if he had a work for you to do and you didn't do it, God's going to hold you accountable. Every day of our life, we will give an account. Listen, having been invested in by the grace of God and his forgiveness, health, strength, energy, possessions, friends, gifts, talents, all the things that God has wrapped up and given to you into your life. Every single thing you have, everything that you enjoy, everything that surrounds you is a gift of Almighty God. And he says, we are going to be held accountable before him. Now he says, we are taking these gifts and talents and possessions and friendships and relationships and all that we have. And with this, we are building upon this foundation of Christ, our life. Some have a life composed primarily of wood, hay, and corn shucks. Wrong motives, refusing to serve God. He says the life is shaky. And in the judgment, he says wood, hay, and stubble will respond one way, gold, silver, precious stone another. Now listen to what he says. Verse 10, let's go back. I want you to read the last part of verse 10. But let each man or woman be very careful how he or she builds upon the foundation of Christ. For no man can lay a foundation other than the one which is laid, which is Christ Jesus. That's the foundation of our life. Now, if any man or woman builds upon the foundation with gold, silver, precious stone, wood, hay, straw, each person's work will become evident, revealed for the day of judgment. Look how many times he says this in a different way in this verse. For each man's work will become evident. It's going to surface. The day will show it. It's going to be evident. Because it is revealed. The top's going to be taken off and you're going to be able to see it. It's going to be revealed with fire. And the fire itself will test the quality of each person's work. If any man or woman's work, which he or she has built upon it, remains, having been tested by fire, he or she shall receive a reward. If any man or woman's work is burned up, he or she shall suffer loss, but he or she himself or herself shall be saved, yet so is through fire. Now I want you to listen very carefully. When you and I stand before him, we're going to give an account. The day of accountability is that day. Individually, personally, we're going to give an account. He says now, those, if you'll think about the building,
a building, your life. Those wrong motives, those failures, those evil deeds, evil words, evil behavior, he says, they will be like wood, hay, and stubble. Those righteous deeds, those good acts, those merciful acts, those acts of kindness that you did to each other, the times you spent building up your own life in meditation upon the Word of God, sharing your faith, teaching, singing, ushering, it doesn't make a difference what you were doing. Right motive, right intention for the glory of God, loving Him. Likewise included in gold, silver, and precious stones are things that you really wanted to do, but somehow couldn't do. The motivations of what you would have done if you could have. On the other side of the wood, hay, and stubble, the things you would have done if you thought you could have gotten away with it. I want you to think about the kind of house you have, my friend. Would you buy a house that was constructed on a very solid, firm foundation? Let's say that the foundation was 6 feet of steel, reinforced steel concrete. 6 feet deep. Very strong foundation. But the house that is built upon it has a layer of brick, and then there's a layer of wood. 5 layers of brick, and then there's about a foot deep of straw. And then somehow there's a layer of brick, and then there are corn shucks. Then there are 4 layers of bricks and 3 more layers of corn shucks. Let me ask you a question. How many of you would invest your money in that kind of a house? You'd say, well, my goodness, a little wind comes through and blow the corn shucks right on through the house. Wouldn't take much to burn it down if the whole roof is made out of corn shucks. And the door is just old stubble, dried, rotted wood. Would you invest your money in that kind of a house? Would you even consider a thing like that beautiful? You know what he says? Here's what he says. When you and I stand in the judgment of the Lord Jesus Christ, he says we're going to be tested by fire. You know what that is? The fire is the perfect truth of an omniscient God. We stand in the presence of omniscience, perfect, complete wisdom and knowledge. In perfect truth, we will see the absolute perfect truth about ourselves. We will experience in those moments the sudden loss of everything in this life that was not of God. And the only thing that's going to be left are those things that were pleasing and honorable to Him. So that our reward will be based on what is left, not what is consumed. Think about this, my friend, since the day you were saved. How many empty, useless, wasted days have you spent? How many years of your life since you've been saved have you lived in sin, disobeying God, rebelling against Him, living your own independent life? How many times have you told God that one of these days you were going to get everything right, probably toward the close of your life, you were going to get it all right? I want to remind you of something. When you stand before Him, wood, hay, and stubble with a few stones and a little bit of gold, a little bit of silver, you're going to look like only the remains of a house. He says the fire is going to test us. Now, the only way Paul could say that is in symbolical terms, because there's no way in the world for us to know perfectly what that judgment's going to be about, except that God gave him this message in 1 Corinthians. And he says the fire is going to try it. And you and I know that fire will consume wood, hay, and corn shucks. It only purifies gold, silver, and precious stone. Not only will there be revelation, he says we will be rewarded according to our works, but then he says there's going to be an awful regret. For he says there will be loss of reward. Listen, if any man or woman's work is burned up, consumed in the presence of omniscience and the perfect truth of God, he says he or she shall suffer loss of reward, but he himself shall be saved, yet so as through, listen, through the testing of the judgment. So salvation is not the issue. The issue is this. Here's what I want you to see about the awful fallacy of what you've been thinking.
You've been saying, well, as long as I'm saved just so I get him with the skin of my teeth, what matters? I'll tell you what matters. Number one, for all eternity, listen, that's a long time. It's a timeless time. For all eternity, you're going to spend in heaven. You say, well, just so I get it, that's all that matters. You'll change your mind when you get to the judgment. For all eternity, you're going to experience life in heaven minus the reward that God would have given you here in this life. You say, well, just so I get there. No. When you stand in the presence of Jesus Christ and He confronts you with the fact that He saved you as a teenage boy or teenage girl, and He confronts you with the fact that your love for Him and your devotion to Him was rather wayward and weak, and you just sort of spent your life in and out of the church, and when you stand before Him, my friend, and you are confronted with a life other than devotion to Jesus Christ, there's no way in the world for either one of us to know the kind of regret that you're going to face. There's not a verse in this Bible that says all of us are going to be equal in heaven. Not one verse. Not one verse in this Bible that says all of us are going to enjoy heaven the same. Not one verse that says we're all going to have the same responsibility or reward in heaven. Not one verse that says we'll all be able to enjoy to the same capacity. The degrees of rewards in heaven. And the very idea that all I want to do is just get by and get in is as satanic as it can be. The Christ who died for your sins and loves you, my friend. When I think about this judgment, I want to say this before we close. I think about this judgment. I think about how the Lord sees things today. Here's this dear mother, loving her son, loving her daughter, being faithful as a parent. And then, name never gets in the paper. Nobody ever knows her. But she goes about her responsibilities at home, loving her husband, raising her children as a godly mother. Reminds me of something one of our members told me not long ago. She's a very gifted, talented woman, gifted in many, many ways, can do most anything. She went to get a job, and she went to this particular hotel chain, and she was being interviewed by this lady, and she was reading her little biographical sketch there in the application, and she asked her what she'd been doing. She said, well, I've been raising my daughter for the past 6 years. And this was the interviewer's response. Is that all you've been doing? You see, my friend, God's view of things and man's view of things are not the same. God holds motherhood high, in high esteem. I think about these pastors out here in little small churches. Some of them will never preach to 35, 50, 75, 100, 125 people. All of their ministry, that's all they'll ever preach to. They're in small communities where there are not many folks. Nobody ever moves in. Every once in a while when somebody dies, somebody else moves in. In a small one-room church, no other staff members, just the pastor. And he's there 25 or 30 years shepherding that flock. He visits them when they're sick. He marries their young. He buries the dead. He shepherds them. He visits them. He encourages them. He faithfully opens this book and expounds the Word of God to them week after week. And he expounds it to the same group of people week after week, but doesn't get discouraged. He just keeps on edifying them in the things of God, knowing there'll never be any great, great spiritual awakening where his community just blossoms forth and thousands of people are saved. But he just keeps on faithfully, week after week after week after week, expounding the Word of God. On the other hand, here are great evangelists and pastors in large churches who are eloquent and well-known. And in the minds of the world, they say, well, here are the most important pastors over here in these big churches doing their big thing. I want to tell you, my friend, when all of us stand before Almighty God, it isn't how big the church, it isn't how eloquent, it isn't how well-known. The thing that's going to matter is this: how faithful was the man with his 50 members? How faithful was he year after year after year doing the work God called him to do? And it may be that many of us other fellows are going to be so far back in line when God start handing out the great rewards because some of these have been more faithful. Because I want to tell you something.
It's a whole lot tougher on a preacher. It's a whole lot more difficult on your pastor, my friend, to preach to the same 50, the same 75, the same 125, the same 250. It's very, very difficult to preach to the same handful of people week after week after week after week than to a large congregation who's changing every week and more visitors all the time. It's much more difficult on your pastor than it is some of us. And you ought to love him, my friend. God sees him as a faithful servant, and God's going to reward him for his faithfulness in that small place, where some others in larger places who've not been as faithful are not going to receive the same reward. I think about these dear folks who are great prayer warriors. I think about a man who is a pastor, who is a member of this fellowship. His name is Clifford Wells. 99% of the people in this congregation have never seen him, and you never will see him. He has a disease. He's either in a wheelchair or he's in the bed. But what he's doing in the wheelchair and in the bed is interceding. I never walk in this pulpit that he's not praying to God all during the service. He prays for people all over this world. He prays for people all over this nation. He calls them by name. That's what he spends his time doing. Now, what he could have done was this. He could have soured on God. He was a very effective evangelist out west. He served the Lord, passed the churches, and was faithful to God. But for some reason, God set him aside from that ministry and gave him a ministry of prayer. Not very many folks know him. Most folks will never see him. He lived a long time in a house trailer, he and his wife. Nothing outstanding about him from the eyes of the world. But this man spends his life in intercession before God for men like me and multitudes of other people whom he knows personally. He has a shortwave radio, and he listens to things going on all over the world. He calls me just about every single day. He's always telling me something that's happening somewhere else that our newspapers or television won't tell us. Not long ago, he called me up. He said, I've been praying for you. He said, I want you to listen to this. It was a shortwave coming from Quito, Ecuador. And so when I put the phone to my ear, listening as he had the phone on the shortwave, I realized it was myself coming out of Quito, Ecuador, preaching the gospel all across that part of the hemisphere. And what was he doing? Sitting there listening and praying. Listen, listening to the message by shortwave and praying that everybody who is picking it up, who's lost, would be saved. Let me tell you something. It is godly men like him whom the world will never know. When God comes to the great judgment of the believers, it's going to be saints like that who will never be known by the world, who will have rich, deep, lasting, eternal rewards. They'll be the ones who've been faithful to God. They'll be the ones who have been richly rewarded by him, because in their quiet, unknown place, uncomplimented by the world, unrewarded by the world, God is going to equalize, and God is going to settle the accounts of God's people around the world on that day of judgment. Now, what I want to ask you, my friend, is this. If the rapture came just that quickly, and he suddenly raptured every single one of us up before him, and the Lord Jesus Christ began the judgment, seat of Christ. He began the judgment. And you were number one in line. What would he say to you about your life? Would you have to look back and think, oh God, wasted years, wasted money, wasted talents, wasted gifts. All the folks I should have helped. All the times I should have witnessed. All the money I should have given to the Lord's work, spent on myself. All the opportunities of service I turned down because it didn't fit my schedule and it wasn't convenient to me. My friend, God knows if I knew how to say it any more effectively. He knows if I knew how to say it any more straightforward. If I knew how to offer a stronger warning to you than right now, I would do it. My friend, if you are living in sin, if you are disobeying God, if you're living in rebellion, if you're living indifferently, if you're living independently and thinking one of these days, after all, God has saved you and it's all going to be okay, I want to tell you, you're in for an eternal shock in your life.
He says he saved you and created you unto good works to glorify God. And if you are not serving him and living righteously before him, you are not glorifying God. You are living in sin. You are wasting your life. And every day that you live, you are losing your eternal reward. And I want to ask you, my friend, don't you think it's time you did something about it? Let me tell you what you can do. If you know that you're saved, right now I'm going to pray in a few moments, and you can ask the Lord as we pray to forgive you of your sin. But that isn't enough. You need to say to him, after you ask him to forgive you for your sin, you need to commit your life to live obediently before God by the power of the Holy Spirit, serving him wherever he calls you, whatever.

0: when I count to God one of these days. This idea of loose living, that it doesn't make any difference how I live as long as I'm saved, is as ungodly and is as sinful as it can be. And I'm going to tell you, my friend, the evil of all evils is to deny Jesus Christ His rightful place as Lord in your life. Don't you want to do something about it? Sitting right here, some of you, you need to do something about it. So I'm going to pray a prayer. If you'll pray it, my friends, you can be saved right now. Doesn't make any difference where you are, listening to a tape, riding down the expressway. Pull off on the side and tell the Lord Jesus Christ you want to be saved. As we pray, I want to ask you to pray this prayer to the Lord. You ask God to search your heart. You view yourself, picture yourself as number one standing before the Lord Jesus Christ in that judgment. What would you say and what would you have to offer? Let's pray together. Father, I know you're listening. I know you're going to hear the prayer of every single person who prays. And so right now, I thank you in Jesus' name for all those who are going to be saved in the next few moments as they pray this prayer to you and accept by faith your forgiveness and your cleansing and the beginning of a brand new life enabled by the Holy Spirit to live victoriously and in honor to you. Now, my friend, would you pray? Heavenly Father, forgive me of my sin. I have lived independently of you. I have had it my way. I believe that Jesus died for my sins. I here and now accept Him as my personal Savior. I am accepting your forgiveness. I am accepting your cleansing. I yield my life to you. By faith I choose to follow you all the days of my life. In Jesus' name. Now, Father, I thank you for everyone who prayed that prayer. Now I pray for those who believe us, Father, that some of them may follow this prayer. Heavenly Father, I've wasted so much of your time. I've wasted so many of your gifts. I am repenting of this waste here and now. I commit myself to obey you. Lord Jesus, I am available for whatever you require of me. I pray the Holy Spirit will enable me to serve you faithfully all the days of my life. In Jesus' name. Amen.
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0: Would you turn, please, to 1 Peter chapter 1? We are in the first epistle of Peter. And we are in the first chapter and beginning with the 13th verse tonight and going through the 16th verse. That is readiness for rough times. That's what Peter is giving us here. 5 steps to getting ready for rough times. And he says, beginning in verse 13, therefore, gird your minds for action. Keep sober in spirit. Fix your hope completely on the grace to be brought to you at the revelation of Jesus Christ. As obedient children, do not be conformed to the former lust which were yours in your ignorance, but like the Holy One who called you, be holy yourselves also in all your behavior. Because it is written, you shall be holy, for I am holy. Now let's recall for just a moment to whom Peter is writing these words. He's writing to those who are scattered abroad over in the part of what you and I would call Turkey now primarily. God has set them down in a very pagan world. And probably the next year, Nero is going to unleash his very vicious attack upon the body of Christ, upon the church of that day. And of course, they don't know that at this time, but the persecution is increasing. And Peter is writing them in order to encourage them as they face persecution. And if you recall what he said in these first verses, he said to them in the beginning,

0: reminding them that they were chosen of God, that they were born again to a living hope, to obtain an inheritance that would not fade away, and that they were protected by the power of God. And then he said, now for a little season of time, you're going to be in persecution and much heaviness. And he says, some of this is necessary for the times in which you live. And then reminding them that the message of the gospel was given by prophets and not by men, to reassure them that the words of truth that they were hearing were not the words of men, but rather of God. Then he says, therefore, that is based on the fact of who they are in Christ Jesus, based on the fact that they will undergo persecution and have already begun to do it, he says, this is the way you get ready. Now think about this for a moment. When you and I know that we're going through a difficult period, or we sort of see it coming on, or we enter into it, we're just inside the door, sometimes if we know what's happening, we know how to respond. If we don't know what's happening, oftentimes we respond incorrectly. But I think if you'll notice what he says in this passage, here is a good way to set your mind when you suddenly find yourself in a difficult situation, in rough sledding in your life and things aren't going your way, whatever the reason for the difficulty may be. He says there are five things that you and I can do to ready ourselves for these rough times. And I want you to jot them down. And the first one, he says in verse 13, therefore, gird your minds for action, or remove all hindrances to your daily walk. Now, what does he mean by girding your minds? Well, in those days, they wore long robes, and around that robe, they wore a belt, so to speak, or a rope. And the robes were long. And some of you ladies, of course, have worn long dresses, and you have a difficult time even walking fast, let alone running. So what they would do, the men would just take the robe, and they would pull it up under this girdle or belt and tighten it up so that there's a lot of it pulled up and hanging over, but it brings it up to about their knees and they're able to get along better. That is, they could run or make haste, or there wouldn't be anything to impede their walk or their running. Now what Peter is saying here is, he says, based on who you are and the persecution that you are going to face and that you already are facing, he says in plain old American English, roll up your sleeves, take off your coat, and get ready for action. Now, what is he saying? Simply this. He's saying that you and I need to prepare our thinking. That is, we need to think correctly when we are undergoing persecution or difficult times, and when we find ourselves surrounded in circumstances and situations that are beyond our control. He says, roll up your sleeves, take off your coat, get ready to go into action. Because the spiritual walk is just that. That is, he says, therefore, gird your minds. That is, prepare your minds. Don't allow anger, hostility, jealousy, fear, worry, doubt, and anxiety to plague you. Because whenever you and I are facing situations that are beyond our control, and we allow those negative attitudes to begin to move into our life, sometimes they can paralyze us and stymie us, and they do impede and hinder our walk. Because instead of responding properly, if a person responds in the spirit of fear, if they respond in anger, if they respond out of hostility, if they respond out of doubt, they're going to have a very difficult time. But if we respond with the right mental attitude, understanding of who we are in Christ, chosen by Him, born again to a living hope, protected by Him, understanding that this season of persecution is only for a season of time, if we understand things from God's perspective, then we are not hindered in our walk, and we can triumphantly walk through these difficulties knowing that God has limited them to a season of time. So when he says, gird up your minds for action, that is, you're getting ready to go through a difficult time, get prepared, and the way you start preparing yourself is to prepare your attitude. Are you going to be resistant? Are you going to blame God? Are you going to look for someone else to blame? Are you going to try to escape? Or are you going to think the way God thinks based on who you are in Christ Jesus? So first of all, he says, remove all those hindrances to your daily walk. Now, one of the reasons when you and I face difficult situations, we don't respond right, is because we walk into them or we are thrown into them and our attitude isn't right to begin with. When you begin with a negative attitude, when you begin unwilling to assume responsibility for your actions, when you begin with a critical spirit in the first place, or you begin with fear, what is going to happen is you're going to respond in the wrong fashion. Therefore, the suffering of any situation intensifies when I move into it with a negative attitude. If I have God's perspective on it, then it will not be quite as intense. So he says, if you want to go through these rough times, the best way to prepare is to prepare your thinking, prepare your attitude, so that you will not be hindered in your walk through. He doesn't say that it's going to be removed, but he says prepare yourself for action. That is, you're going to have to go through some difficult times. The second thing he says, keep sober in your spirit. Now, you could translate that or interpret that. When he says keeping sober is refraining from being intoxicated, but it also means something else, and that is to resolve to keep your balance in your judgment. First of all, he said, remove all hindrances from your walk. Secondly, resolve to keep your balance. Now, you know, when difficult times come along, it is amazing to me how Satan always somehow with a parallel offers some new experience, some new fad, some new detour to keep us from steadily walking on our way. So what he's saying is, I believe what he's referring to here is a matter of being steady and watchful. Now, anytime difficulty comes our way, we want a quick fix. God, fix it right now. We want somebody to give us an immediate solution. So if somebody comes along and offers us one, usually if we're hurting, or we're fearful, or we're anxious, or we're full of doubt, usually we'll reach out for what appears to be a quick fix for the problem. And what Peter is saying to those believers is, he says, beware of that. Be sober. Be steady. And what he's saying is, be balanced in your judgment. Don't allow your difficulty to throw you off balance so that you will grab any new idea, any new offered experience, any new fad, anything that comes your way. But here's the interesting thing. When a person goes through rough times, they want to, listen, anybody offers them anything new, it's like they just grab it. That's why Peter said, now be careful. When times get difficult, you will be prone and tempted to reach out to anything and everything that offers you a quick fix. He says, be steady as you go. Be very balanced in your judgment. Don't grab anything that offers you what appears to be a quick solution to your problem. The third thing he says is, fix your hope completely on the grace to be brought to you at the revelation of Jesus Christ. Or the third thing he says in our terminology is, recognize that your hope is in the grace of God only. Our hope is not in some theological fad. Our hope is in the grace of God only, he says now. Fix your hope. Set your hope completely on the grace to be brought to you at the revelation of Jesus Christ. That is, fasten and secure your faith on the grace that our Lord Jesus Christ has offered, and as he says here, that which will be revealed to you or at the coming of the Lord Jesus Christ. And they had a very imminent perception or concept of the coming of Jesus. They expected him, I believe, any moment Jesus Christ to return. He says we're to fix our hope upon him. You're not to fix your hope on any pastor, any preacher. You're not to fix your hope on any theology. You're to fix your hope on the person of the Lord Jesus Christ. He is your hope. That is, your hope is to be found on the living Christ who lives and abides in you. And so he's saying to them here, he says, fix your hope. Fix your hope upon him. Now think about this for a moment. When you and I are undergoing problems and heartaches and burdens, and we can see, listen, if we can see that we're going somewhere, that is, if we see in this trial we're learning, in this trial God's developing us, in this trial God is equipping us, in this trial God is preparing us for something later on, it is amazing how when we have fixed our hope upon the Lord Jesus Christ and upon his promise and upon his divine guidance and his leadership, it's like somehow we're able to make our way through the maze of all that is going on because we know we're going somewhere. It was my privilege to have the commemorational service for the little 3-year-old And it was interesting as I sat with the family on Friday evening and we were just talking about all of this, and this had been a very difficult time for him, and I won't even describe for you the kind of suffering that little 3-year-old boy went through, but I was interested to know how they were going to respond to this. Watching him for about 10 days go through all kinds of excruciating pain, 3 years of age, and there they had to stand by him and watch him and feel very, very, very helpless in all of this. How are they going to respond to this? And I was so blessed to hear them say, you know, God has taught us so many things in this. God is preparing us for something. God is equipping us for something later on. They had the most positive spirit. Now listen, when you and I face those situations that are absolutely beyond our control, and it looks like we're just up against a blank wall, and nothing is happening, and it's all happening to us, and we're not getting anywhere, that is very difficult. That's why Peter said, now listen, he says, in these tough times, in these rough times, he said, fix your hope upon the Lord Jesus Christ. Now why did he say that? Because he knew as they fixed their hope upon him, They fixed their mind upon him, he would reveal to them that all of this isn't just an accident. This isn't something that's just happening. That God the Father is allowing this in your life for a very specific purpose. Now listen to me carefully, my friend. Many principles God allows me to lay out to you week after week after week after week. And some of you write them down, some of you don't. Some of you may remember some of them. And then all of a sudden, bang, the bottom drops out of your life. If you know the principle, you will respond correctly. And the principle here is that we're to fix our hope upon the leadership and the guidance and the love and the acceptance and the protection and the watch care of the person of the Lord Jesus Christ, which is all a part of the grace of God. We're to fix our hope upon him, knowing that in this very difficult, trying time, our Lord Jesus Christ, like the Good Shepherd, is leading us through this because he has us going somewhere. He is preparing us for something. Anytime you realize that he is in preparation for something in the future, it is very, very helpful, elevating and comforting and assuring and uplifting and deepening to know that you're on your way somewhere. You're not just in a pit. You say, oh, I feel like I'm in the pits. Any child of God who has his or her mind fixed on the Lord Jesus Christ is never in the pits. You're on your way to developing those characteristics that qualify you to be a saint of God. As a newborn child of God, you are a saint. But as in the development of these character qualities, our true sainthood is being expressed and is much more evident when people see us go through these difficulties and come out knowing that the Lord Jesus Christ has led us through them. So he says here, number 3, fix your hope upon these things. Resolve to keep your balance and then recognize that your hope is in the grace of the Lord Jesus Christ alone. Number 4, listen to what he says. As obedient children, do not be conformed to the former lust which were yours in your ignorance. All therefore, he says, resist your former lifestyle. Now I want you to listen to me very carefully. I have seen over and over and over again very fine Christian men and women who loved the Lord, I believed. And I do believe that they loved him. Disaster hits them. Difficult times come. Financial problems begin to flood in upon them. Relationships a little difficult. And what happens? In those rough times when they can't quite seem to put it all together, how many times does Satan move in their moments of weakness, in their moments of doubt, in their moments of questioning why God is allowing this? And what do? In those moments of weakness, they revert back to what they absolutely know is not of God, their old way of living. They revert back to sin. They get themselves involved in all kinds of habits, in all kinds of affairs. And what happens is, in difficult times when God could mold and build their character and equip them and prepare them for something far more valuable in their Christian life, what do? By responding unwisely instead of resisting the temptation. Listen, because physically and emotionally, we need to stay physically and spiritually well. Because Satan knows that when you are spiritually, physically, emotionally weak, he knows that he has a little inroad in those times that he does not have at other times. So he says, when these times come, as obedient children, do not be conformed. That is, do not allow the world system to put you back into its mold and begin to shape you. Do not allow yourself to listen, to begin to act like the person you are not. Once you've been saved by the grace of God, Jesus Christ becomes your life. And therefore, to go back into the old lifestyle is to live a life that you no longer are. Once you're saved by the grace of God, born of the kingdom of God, you'll never be what you were, because now that you've become a child of the living God, you're indwelt by the very life of the presence of Jesus Christ. Now, he says, resist. Do not be conformed to your former lust, which were yours in your ignorance. Now, let's look at the old life for just a moment. The old life was indeed a life of ignorance. Before you were saved, you really didn't know the truth. Oh, you knew a few things, but you didn't know the consequences of sin. You didn't have perception. You didn't have discernment. It is a life of ignorance. It is a life dominated by desire. Listen to what he says. He says, as obedient children now, don't be conformed to your former lust, which were yours in your ignorance. You see, a life in the flesh is a life dominated by desire. The desire for things, the desire for experiences, the desire for satisfaction, the desire for the gratification of the flesh, all of that is the old lifestyle. So what happens to some very good Christian people? When difficult, rough times come, they don't want to drink or get on drugs, or even they may. But in those difficult times, they find something that gratifies the flesh. And you know what they use it for? They use it as an escape to take some of the blunt off of the hurt they have. This is what causes people to get into all kinds of difficult situations and sinful relationships. There are those who used to drink, who stopped it, wouldn't dare take a drink. Difficult times come along. They don't know how to handle it, ill-equipped to do so. And what do? They go back to do what they absolutely know is not of God, reverting back to their old former lifestyle, which is a lifestyle dominated by ignorance and dominated by desire. Now, in the days in which the Apostle Peter wrote, homosexuality, for example, was a way of life. It was a lifestyle in both Greece and in Rome. Multi-marriage affairs, for example, Jerome writes about one woman who married a man who had been married 23 times before, and this was her 21st marriage. And we think it's bad today. It was bad then, but I want to tell you, it's getting just about as bad. In fact, if you look around you and you'll read what caused Rome to fall, no nation on earth that I know of has ever followed such a perfect pattern, following in their steps, as these United States. In fact, the more I think about it, the more frightened I could become did I not know that God was in sovereign control of everything. The acceptance of all kinds of immorality, the acceptance of the breaking down of the home and all the multitudes of things that are involved. What he's saying here is this. He says, when rough time comes, resist the temptation to resort to the old, listen, to resort to your old lifestyle as an escape mechanism to get rid of some of the pressure that's on you at the moment. And I see this happening to people in the most disastrous fashion. They know better, and yet they do it. And this is what he's saying. He says, it is a life dominated by desire. It is a life of ignorance. And if you'll notice, he says, it is also a life characterized by futility. As obedient children, do not be conformed to the former lusts which were yours in ignorance. What was the life before you were saved? It was futile. You weren't going anywhere. You weren't getting anywhere. Nothing was happening. You were just existing. He says, be careful when rough times come. You don't go back to your former lifestyle, because listen, he says, that was a life of ignorance dominated by desire. Therefore, you were in bondage. And besides that, it was characterized by futility. You weren't going anywhere. If you will fix your hope on the person of Jesus Christ, I mean, if all hell breaks loose and the bottom drops out and the top caves in, remember, when you have your mind fixed upon him, God is leading you to somewhere. You are accomplishing something. God is achieving his goal. God is accomplishing his purpose of shaping you into the likeness of his only begotten Son. So then he says the fifth thing that we are to be aware of here. He says, beginning in verse 15, but like the Holy One who called you, be holy yourselves also in all behavior, because it is written, you shall be holy, for I am holy. Now, what was he doing? He was going back to Leviticus chapter 11. Go back there for just a moment, if you will. The 44th verse. God says, for I am the Lord your God. Consecrate yourselves, therefore, and be holy, for I am holy. And you shall not make yourselves unclean with any of the swarming things that swarm on the earth. And he's referring to some of their laws here. But several times he says in Leviticus, about four times there, he says the same thing. Be ye holy as I am holy. Be ye holy as I am holy. Now back to 1 Peter chapter 1. He says, but like the Holy One who called you, be holy yourselves also in all your behavior. So the fifth thing I think he's saying is that realize that holiness is the only acceptable goal for the believer. Now, when you were saved by the grace of God, the Lord Jesus Christ came into your life and his presence within you, the Bible says that you and I are the temple of the Holy Spirit of God. Therefore, you and I are holy. Hagios is the Greek word which means holy, separated, sanctification, all those words are the translations of the same Greek word hagios. That is, you and I are holy because you and I have been separate unto God. We have been sanctified unto him. Every single believer, saved by the grace of God, every single believer has been set apart by God through the Holy Spirit for, listen, for the purposes of God. So the truth is that you and I don't really have any say-so in this. We have a will and we can rebel against God. But when you were saved, he saved you to be conformed to his likeness. And listen, the holiness that he's referring to here is not a holiness that you and I put on. Now, my Pentecostal background in their thinking and in their interpretation of the scripture, their idea of being holy was the following thing. In order to be holy, you did not play cards, you did not dance, you did not listen to that kind of jazzy music or any kind of music like that. You didn't listen to anything on Sunday but hymns. You did not read the funny papers. You did not go to ball games. You did not go to movies. You did not do any of these things because all of this was sin. So therefore, their idea of being holy was, don't do anything that's fun because it is unholy. Their idea of holiness was put off, put off, put off, lay aside, avoid, separate yourself. That was the emphasis of that denomination. Now, the emphasis of Scripture when it comes to being holy is this. We are to walk obediently before God, not putting off, putting off, putting off, but God says that our holiness is the result of our submission to the Holy Spirit to express the holy life of Jesus Christ who is within us, through us. That is the expression of holiness. So when he said here in this passage, but like the Holy One who called you, be holy yourselves in all your behavior. How are we to walk a holy life in our behavior? That doesn't mean that I won't avoid some things. Doesn't mean that I will not do some things. But I must understand the source of my holiness is not doing and undoing. The source of my holiness is the submission of my will to the indwelling Holy Spirit that he may flow out of me and out of you the holy life of Christ, which is a life of submission. Therefore, some things I will not do and some things I will do. So he says, if you want to be prepared for rough times, here's what you do. First of all, you remove those known hindrances in your life that will hinder your daily walk. Secondly, he says, you are to resolve to keep a balanced judgment in those times because there'll be many fads and many offers of many experiences to come your way. He says you're to recognize that your hope is in the person of Jesus Christ so that you are moving towards something when you go through these difficult times, to resist your former lifestyle when you're tempted to go back to relieve the pressure, and then to realize that holiness is the only acceptable goal for the believer. He says when you do that, and you set your mind, you and I will be able to walk through those difficult times with confidence and assurance that God is in control. We're on our way somewhere, and God is accomplishing something in us. Now, if you will just sort of etch, listen to me, if you will just sort of get in your mind those five things, I started them all with an R so you could jot them down somewhere. If you'll get those in your mind, and listen, the next time difficulty hits you, you ask yourself, now, how am I to prepare for this? Because as you sift what you're going through these five steps, you'll be amazed at what God will do in your life. There will be pressure, but He alleviates the pressure. There may be confusion at points, but He clarifies that. There will be temptation, but God will sustain you through it. There may be times when you want to run, but God will remind you that He's with you. And He will take you through the rough times triumphantly, because remember, He's living on the inside and He's promised to be everything you need. Lord Jesus, how grateful we are for the simple message of 1 Peter. And these simple verses, because, Lord, we know that all of us have been through tough times, rough times. We will go through them again. Thank You for reminding us of how to face them, to simply trust ourselves to You, not try to fix it ourselves, not try to escape, but set as our goal holy living, knowing that that holiness is Your presence within us, and knowing that You, Lord, You know our heart sometimes. We get all frustrated in our heart about things when we don't know how to respond. But You also know that in holy living, there is a power which You have given, which is always connected to the holiness of the heart, which enables us to face anything and everything boldly, courageously, confidently, triumphantly. Would You etch in our minds tonight holiness, not as a denomination, but as a goal for our daily life, and watch Your power course and surge through us to face victoriously all that life may throw at us, is my prayer in Jesus' name. Amen. Now, my friend, there may be somebody here who is not a Christian. You know what you have to help you? Nothing. You don't have God. You don't have Christ. You don't have the Holy Spirit. You don't have anything. And when you face a difficult time, all you can do is fret and worry and doubt and fear and become hostile and angry and want to run and resort and get yourself in bondage. But if you're willing to surrender your life to Jesus, not long ago I said something similar. There was a lady seated here who said to me, I thought to myself, well, maybe for others, but not for me. In less than 3 months, she came to see me. She says, you know, I thought these things happened to other people. She says, I can still remember you giving us the points. And I was sitting there thinking, for others, but not for me. And she says, here I am. It has happened to me. And she was in one more big mess. And I wonder, my friend, if somebody here is heading in that direction. And you need to stop tonight and turn around and tell God you're surrendering your life to Him. You're turning it all over to Him. Yielding yourself to Him, you're willing to trust your life to Him tonight. And maybe some believer here tonight, you already know that you're heading in the wrong direction. And if you don't turn around, you're going to be sorry. And some other folks are going to be sorry. Don't walk out of here in bondage when you can be released and liberated from it tonight if you're willing to let God do it.
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0: Once in a while, somebody will say, it's difficulty and heartache that builds character into our life, and that is true. But also, it's difficulty and heartache that reveals the character we already have. And when Peter was writing to these believers who were undergoing persecution and hardship, he laid down the foundation of their salvation, And all through this book, he's giving admonitions as to how they are to conduct themselves on the basis that they are believers. Now, they were undergoing persecution, but what is true of their response is true of our response, whether we are undergoing persecution or just going through some trying time in our life. And so, beginning in verse 17, we are in this book, verse by verse, he says of chapter 1, "And if you address as Father the one who impartially judges according to each man's work, conduct yourselves in fear during the time of your stay upon earth, knowing that you are not redeemed with perishable things like silver or gold from your futile way of life inherited from your forefathers, but with precious blood as of a lamb, unblemished and spotless, the blood of Christ. For he was foreknown before the foundation of the world, but has appeared in these last times for the sake of you, who through him are believers in God, who raised him from the dead and gave him glory, so that your faith and hope are in God." Now, what I want us to talk about for a little while is the believer's conduct, and that is the believer's conduct as you and I are going through difficulty and heartache, trials, and tribulations. And I want you to notice a little word here that you find oftentimes in the Bible, and oftentimes you'll find the word "if." Now, in the Greek, that's a little word spelled E-I, and it can either be translated accurately, either "if" or "since." So, sometimes the better translation is the word "since." And one good example of that is in Colossians chapter 3, when Paul says, having laid the foundation, he says, "If then you have been raised up with Christ." Well, it's not a matter of if, it's rather since you have been, then he says, "Keep seeking those things which are above." And in this verse, it is the same better translation, verse 17. "And since you," speaking to believers now, "address as Father the one who impartially judges according to each man's work, since you do that," he says, "conduct yourselves in fear during the time of your stay upon earth." So what I want us to look at in these few verses is, first of all, the manner in which you and I should conduct ourselves, and then the motivation for that. And he says, while we are in this life and on this earth, and notice he says, during the time of your stay upon earth, and you recall in the first chapter that he addressed them as aliens scattered throughout those particular parts of Asia. They are a people under persecution, scattered all over that part of the world. He refers to them again here now as those who are during their time of stay, pilgrims passing through. He says, "Since you address as Father the one who impartially judges." Now, I want us to look at that word "impartially" for a moment, because that's really four Greek words put together. What he means here, in essence, is this: that our Heavenly Father, who judges us, does not accept a shallow face-to-face judgment. So what he's saying is this: that when God the Father judges you and me, he does not judge us by looking at us on the outside and therefore making a judgment. But he judges us on the basis of what he sees internally. It isn't some facial judgment like you and I look at someone and say, "Well, you know, I don't think I'd like that kind of person, or they just sort of turned me off." He says that God does not judge us from an outward facial judgment, but rather intimately he knows us. He says, "Now, since you address as Father the one who impartially judges," that is, one who knows you perfectly, he says, "according to each man's work, therefore," he says, "conduct yourselves in fear." Now, what does he mean by fear? It does not mean that you're not to be scared of God. But he says, since we call him our Father, and since we have a relationship to him, that we're to live our lives and conduct our lives, whether things are going our way or whether they're not, in the spirit of fear, which means really in the spirit of reverence for God. Now, in this world in which you and I live, there's not much fear of God anymore. You look around you and see how people flaunt their sin. I mean, they just want to rub it in your face. And they make no apology for their outward rebellion against God. There is little or no fear of God left in this country. If there were, we would see less of the outward public flaunting of disobedience and rebellion and all kinds of sensuality in every form, all kinds of crimes, law breaking, outward and openly, and oftentimes people boast of their crimes and boast of what they get away with. He says, now the believer, he says, as you face difficulty, you remember this. He said, this Father whom you call upon, who judges you impartially and judges your works, he says, remember that the way to live as a pilgrim in this world is to live in reverence, that is, in the fear of God. Does not the Bible say that the fear of the Lord is the beginning of wisdom? That is, no person who has no fear of God, or any person who has no fear of God, cannot and will not make wise decisions. It is the fear of God, the reverence for God, the awareness of the awesomeness of God, the majesty of God, the greatness of God, the power of God, the omniscience, the omnipotence, the omnipresence of God, all the attributes that make up God. It is the fact that you and I are aware of who He is that will govern our conduct. Now, the person who knows little about God will live a rebellious life, indifferent life, independent life. But those of us who know Him, knowing Him motivates us to want to live a godly, obedient, submissive type of life. So He says, their conduct in this world in which you and I are passing through as strangers, as aliens, as pilgrims, He says, during the time of your stay upon this earth, He says, we're to conduct ourselves. That is, our conduct, our behavior, our performance is to be in the spirit of reverence for God. That is, in my relationship to someone else, in my relationship to other people, in my relationship to my vocation, in my relationship to whatever my responsibility is, whatever is required of us, we are to conduct ourselves as those who live in fear of the Lord. Not afraid of Him, but in an awesome sense of reverence and devotion of Him. That is, we acknowledge His right to be Lord and Master over our life. So let me ask you a question. Do you really and truly fear God? The next time you attempted to sin against the Lord, ask yourself this question. Do I fear God? You may be surprised how little fear you have of God. You see, it's easy for us to say, well, God knows everybody makes mistakes. Nobody can be perfect. All that rationalization is an indication we have little or no fear of God. Now, God has already told us that there are consequences with sin. He says, whatever we sow, we're going to reap what we sow, more than we sow, later than we sow. So the fear of God means that I not only acknowledge and reverence Him as a person, but I also yield and acknowledge and wisely respond to life circumstances on the basis of the principles and the laws of God. Because if I violate His law, I'm going to suffer the consequence, and to acknowledge that and to back off sin is an indication of my reverence and fear of God, and to plunge right into the sin says, I have no fear of God whatsoever. So ask yourself the question, do you really have a wholesome fear of God? Well, the second thing I want you to notice in this passage is the motivation for holy living. Now, he says our conduct is to be as those who walk with a wholesome, healthy, balanced fear of God. Recognizing that we are subject to Him, that He is the Lord of life, that we'll stand before Him and be judged for the life that we've lived. We're accountable to Him. He's the God of grace and love and goodness and mercy, but also we're accountable to Him. Now, am I to be motivated to live a sinful, independent, spirited life because I know that I'm eternally secure in a God who's given me His grace? Or does this gracious, loving Father and His grace and goodness and kindness toward me, in understanding what He's done for me, does that motivate me to sin, or does that motivate me for holy, righteous living? And Peter is saying in this passage, listen, as you strangers face persecution, hardship, your lifestyle and conduct is to be that of one who reverences God, remembering, thinking about, listen, knowing that you were not redeemed with perishable things like silver and gold or from your futile way of life inherited from your forefathers, but with the precious blood as of a lamb, unblemished and spotless, the blood of Christ. Now, the salvation of the believer is a salvation purchased by blood. Let's look at see what he says here. He says, knowing that you were not redeemed with perishable things like silver or gold. We were not redeemed with perishable things. That is, what he's saying is this. And the reason he uses silver and gold, because these were the most prized possessions a person could have in those days. He says, "We're the most prized thing that man could think about." He says, "Your salvation was not purchased by silver and gold." That is, there is nothing material that purchased your salvation. There's nothing you have ever done. There's nothing that you could ever possibly do to purchase your salvation. Silver and gold did not purchase your forgiveness before God. Now he says, this silver and gold did not purchase or did not redeem you from your futile way of life inherited from your forefathers. Now I'm coming back to that in a moment. Let's talk about futility. He says the lifestyle that you and I were living before we were saved, before we were redeemed, was a life of futility. That is, it had no purpose. It had no sense of direction. It had no worthy end. It was existence. And I want to tell you, my friend, most of the people you work around, if you work in an average office, are living a very futile life. For many of them, life is boring. The reason you see the bars full and people just jamming these places is because they are bored with life. Life is futile. It has no purpose. Now think about it. If you take the Lord Jesus Christ out of your life, where are you going? What is your purpose for living? What are you going to do when you die? What are you trying to achieve in life that has any eternal purpose whatsoever? Listen, the majority of people, when they look at life, the truth is it's futile. They live in a society where there is so much crime and uncertainty, so much insecurity. The reason a dam has already broken in this nation, and I am convinced that it's already burst. The dam of sin and wickedness and sensuality and crime and humanism and all the rest, the dam has already broken. And I'm telling you, my friends, unless God sends an awakening in this country, we're going to be covered with it. And listen, the more of sin and the more of rebellion and the worse things get morally in this country, the more fierce people seek after anything and everything and every type of situation and circumstance to fill this continuously enlarging futile void in their life. So what do? They get deeper in debt. They have more and more affairs. It used to be that alcohol was their choice. Now it's drugs. You know what they're doing? They're trying anything and everything, anything to fill up this void. Listen, what Adam lost for mankind in the Garden of Eden, ever since he lost it in the Garden of Eden, man in all of his futile attempts has been trying to regain what Adam lost. And that's why God the Father sent His only begotten Son, Jesus Christ. Listen, He is the only one who can regain for anyone what Adam lost for everyone. So all of these things that men are trying, it's futile. It's empty. Once they have it, what do they have? A fellow said to me, he said, "You know, I thought if I made $50,000 a year, man, I'd be happy. Made $50,000 a year, didn't do me a bit of good." So I decided if I made $100,000 a year, that would do it. Made $100,000 a year, says, just as empty, just as futile. Life was just as boring, so he said, if I made $200,000, I knew that would do it. $200,000, and that's at the point he was about to commit suicide, till he turned on the television one Sunday night and began to watch our program, and God totally changed his life. If silver and gold and possession and position and all of that fill the vacuum in men's lives, why would so many people be committing suicide? Why would so many people be looking for some other kick? Some other pleasure, some other anything to satisfy this big void in their life. Listen, every single man, woman, boy, and girl has been created with a void in their life that the only thing that can fill that life is the person of Jesus Christ. He says, you and I have been redeemed from that past futile way, that empty way of life which we'd started out on. Isn't it amazing that so many teenagers are committing suicide? Listen, friend, when you reach 16 and 17, 18 years of life, and you look down the tube and life looks empty and futile and endless and nothing satisfying, having tried it all. Listen, to me, one of the most grievous things I listen to is a 23, 24-year-old man or woman say to me, "Man, I've tried it all. I've done everything you can imagine. I've had it all, and somehow I haven't found anything that satisfies me." Listen, suppose you were 23 years of age, and you'd tried it all and discovered that nothing satisfied, and you think, "Man, you mean to tell me I've got to live to be 73? You mean I've got 50 more years of empty boredom? I don't want it." Life has no purpose. Life has no meaning. Life has no end. Life has no sense of direction. There is nothing inside of them that motivates them to move and to keep going, knowing that they're doing something that has a worthy value and has eternal value. Now let me ask you a question about what you're doing. What you do every day. I want you to listen carefully so you won't think I'm criticizing your vocation, because I'm not, because you can turn any vocation into a place and a way to glorify God. But it's your attitude and what your goal is. You can take the most mundane job there is, and if you respond to your circumstances properly, you can turn that into something that will glorify and magnify God. And you can take inanimate objects, those material things, and God can use you in a place doing a particular work that seems to be very mundane and endless and useless, and turn your environment and your place and your life into a very productive life and vocation with eternal value. That is, if you know how to respond to people and your goal isn't just making money and claiming higher positions and more acceptance. But listen, suppose you worked on an assembly line somewhere and you weren't a Christian. Suppose you felt locked in. And that's exactly where many people feel. They say, I'm locked in, won't ever be able to do any better. Here I am. Life is endless. Life is futile. Here I am. I'm a slave to my society. My friend, it is Jesus Christ who frees and liberates men and women from all types of slavery. It is the attitude of the human heart. It is understanding that you are somebody special in the eyes of God, and no matter where He puts you, you can transform your environment into something that glorifies Almighty God. But you've got to be motivated. Now listen to what Peter said. He says, knowing that you were not redeemed. And that word means to be set free by the payment of a ransom. And did not Jesus say, I've come to give my life a ransom for many? Now, in the death of Jesus Christ, Jesus' blood did not pay off the devil. Now, remember that. You'll hear people say, well, Jesus Christ died on the cross, then He shed His blood and paid off my sin, my penalty to the devil. Listen, the devil didn't have anything to do with that. It was God the Father, not Satan, who decreed that in the day that you sin, ye shall surely die. And what the blood of Jesus Christ did was to satisfy the divine requirements of Almighty God Himself, who laid out the decree that all sin must be punished, and the only way for sin to be forgiven is by the blood of Jesus. Now, He says, knowing that you were not redeemed with perishable things like silver and gold from your futile way of life, inherited from your forefathers, but with the precious blood as of a lamb, unblemished and spotless, the blood of the Lord Jesus Christ. The Bible said, without the shedding of blood, there is no forgiveness of sin. It was the shedding of blood of the Lord Jesus Christ, which was the fulfillment of all the pictures and all the foreshadowing of the entire Old Testament. The Lord Jesus Christ and His death was the summation of it all. Remember what John the Baptist said? He said, behold, not here comes the Son of God, behold the Lamb of God, who will take away the sin of the world. The only reason you have any assurance of anything tonight is that Jesus Christ shed His blood at Calvary for your sins and my sins. And sometimes I think we sing these songs, these old songs, these old hymns, and we just sort of rattle them out of our mouth and they don't come out of our heart. What can wash away my sin? Listen, if there's any song we ought to sing with conviction, that's it. What can wash away my sin? Nothing, underlined, nothing but the blood of Jesus. What can make me whole again? Nothing, underlined, but the blood of Jesus. It is the blood of the Son of God. He says, listen, why does He say, but with the precious blood? Why is it precious? First of all, because there isn't anything in the world, you think about this, there is not one thing in all of this world that God Himself ever created, nothing that God Himself ever created that has the power to effect what the blood of Jesus Christ can effect. It can take a man who is an absolutely sodden drunk. Anybody on drugs, no matter how deep into it they are, no matter how immoral they may be, no matter how far down the road they've spent and wasted their life, the blood of Jesus Christ can cleanse them from every single solitary sin with no exception whatsoever. There isn't anything God ever created that has the power of the blood of Jesus Christ. We sing, and oftentimes we just sort of stand up and sing, there's power in the blood, power in the blood. And we don't stop to think what we are singing. Listen, we ought to be singing, there is power in the blood. Power in the blood. Power in the blood is the only thing God ever created that will get you to heaven. The blood of Jesus Christ is meaningless apart from God's great redemptive plan. And it was God who said, without the shedding of blood, without the shedding of blood, there is no forgiveness whatsoever. So why did he call it precious? Because, I'll tell you why, because there was nothing in the world to compare with it in its power to effect change in men's lives. The second reason he says it is the precious blood of the Lord Jesus Christ is because, listen, think about this, that blood was the blood of God himself. He said, I thought God was a spirit. He is. But his son, the Lord Jesus Christ, came and took upon himself the form of human flesh. But he never ceased to be God. So when the blood began to run, it was the blood of God that ran. He says, the blood of the spotless lamb. Now, when they offered sacrifice in the Old Testament, they picked out the finest, most spotless, non-blemished lamb. No one in his right mind would bring some sick sheep, some sick lamb. Sometime they did that, and God judged them for it. They wouldn't bring a sick lamb for an offer of sacrifice. They raised his legs. They raised his neck. They looked all over that lamb to see that he was absolutely spotless. And the reason God demanded that was because he knew that in the future he was going to send his son, and his son would be the fulfillment of those of the lambs, and therefore they must be spotless and without blemish. The Son of God who died was God in the flesh, shedding God's divine blood for your sin and my sin. So therefore he says, listen, he says what should motivate us in our life of reverence and holiness before God is the fact that we have been redeemed, not with perishable things from our futile way of life, but with the precious blood as of a lamb unblemished and spotless, the blood of Jesus Christ. Now, notice what he says. He says, for he, that is Christ, this redemptive plan didn't just start when you and I sinned, but he says, for he, that is Christ, was foreknown before the foundation of the world. That is, God's redemptive plan was established in the mind of God before he ever created the world. So you see what happened in the Garden of Eden. God wasn't up there wringing his hands and saying, oh my goodness, they've blown it in the garden. What am I going to do? Before God ever created Adam and Eve, he had already designed the plan to redeem fallen mankind. So he says that before the world was ever created, God foreknew it. God chose ahead of time to redeem you and me by the grace of God, which brought to us the redemption through his blood, the Lord Jesus Christ, by the blood of God. He says before the world was ever established, God had it all planned. So listen, God is never wringing his hands. He's never worried. He's never reacting to anything. But what is he doing? He's always moving this world toward his great plan. And his plan for world redemption was a plan that absolutely wipes out the intellectual man's mind and heart. That God the Father saw fit to nail his only begotten Son to the cross and let him bleed the blood of God in order that your sin and my sin may be forgiven. He says he planned that before the foundation of the world. For he was foreknown before the foundation of the world, but has appeared in these last times for the sake of you who through him are believers in God, who raised him from the dead and gave him glory so that your faith and hope are in God. He says, now listen. He says, the reason he did this, he said, it's for your sake that the Lord Jesus Christ has been revealed. Speaking of the times in which they were living and before when the Lord Jesus came. He says, he came and appeared in these times for your sake. That what? That ultimately that you and I may have faith and hope in God. Your faith and your hope and my hope in God rest upon what? Rest upon our confidence in the sacrificial, all-sufficient, substitutionary, atoning death of Jesus Christ for the forgiveness of our sin. That is the only reason you and I have hope in God. If there is no forgiveness through his Son, then why would God accept us? If there is no death of Christ at Calvary, if there's no forgiveness of sin through his blood, upon what basis do you and I come to God the Father and expect him to accept us? The only thing, other thing you and I have to base that on is our good works and our good conduct. Well, first of all, our works won't work. And secondly, our conduct's not good enough. The only reason you and I tonight have faith and hope in God and eternity in heaven is because Jesus Christ willingly shed his blood at Calvary and opened the way of salvation, and therefore made known to us the reality of God the Father, made known to us that he's a loving Father of grace and goodness and love and mercy. Otherwise, we would have seen him as this awesome God in heaven, living up to his laws and trying to live up to God's expectations, not knowing what they were, and coming to one realization after the other that there's no possible way for us to live up to the laws of God. Jesus came, walking in human flesh on our level, in human skin, in the flesh of humanity, so that you and I could understand what

futile, empty, meaningless existence. And Jesus said he came in order that that would not happen to us. He says he's appeared now in these last times for the sake of you who, through him, through Christ, are believers in God. We're believers in God through him. That is God who raised him from the dead. And that just upped our faith and gave him glory so that your faith and hope are in God. And if you'll think about what he did, not only did he send him to the cross to die for our sins, but what did God do? And he could have done this a lot of other ways. Not only did he atone on the cross for your sin and mine, but then God so arranged his death and resurrection so that you and I would believe everything that Jesus said, because the acid test was when he said, I'm going to die, but on the third day I'm going to rise. It is the resurrection of Jesus Christ that absolutely solidifies and binds once and for all our hope and our trust in God. The God who sent his only begotten Son who died on the cross. This same God has promised to forgive us of our sins through his blood. This same God validated every testimony, every word, every proclamation, every sermon Jesus ever taught. He validated every bit of it when Jesus Christ came out of the grave and revealed himself to humanity. Your hope and my hope in God is based upon the atoning death of Jesus Christ. And all of the assurance we have is based on the fact that he rose from the grave. And therefore, we know that everything he taught and everything he said was true. Now, you see, if you and I understand the truth of the Word of God, we can face just about anything that Satan throws our way or that God allows or sends our way. So all through this little epistle of 1 Peter, what is he doing? He's just building them up in their faith. He's bringing them back to the realization of who they are in Christ Jesus. And that, listen, that their redemption is through the blood of Jesus Christ. And listen, this God who chose them before the foundation of the world, chapter 1. This God who brought about the new birth experience in their life. This God who is protecting them is the same God who has loved them so much. He chose to die at Calvary in their behalf. Now, I believe there are many times when you and I face difficulty, if we would just stop and concentrate, listen, on the basic, great, marvelous, incomparable truths of God. It is amazing what that, it's like jerking us out of our situation. It is like catapulting us out of our despair and our depression and beginning to rejoice in the Lord because we understand who we are and who has filled us and where we're going. You know what we want to do? We want somebody to give us a little spoon-fed devotion. Man, get in the book where God talks about great truths. Listen, why did he give these great truths to these folks here in 1 Peter? In order to establish them and build them with confidence and assurance that their God would see them through. Based on the marvelous truths that they were chosen before the foundation of the world by one who's designed redemptive plan was set before the foundation of the world. Our problem is we're just downright ignorant. That's our problem. And we want it spoon-fed. I want to tell you, listen, that book is full of great, marvelous, rich truths. If you'll just take a big bite, no spoon-fed business, a big bite, a big chunk, it is amazing how your circumstances change. Man, you begin to think about God. What do you think Paul said? Set your mind, set your affections on the things above, while Christ is seated at the Father's right hand, where all the major decisions are being made. And you know, we probably don't like to think about it, but sometimes we act like children. We're to be stalwart giants of God. Listen, you can be 21 and be a giant for God. You don't have to be 60. It isn't just what we know, but it's also what we do with what we know. Now, you think about how much truth you know. If I sat down and asked you, I could ask you 500 questions. Some of you would get most of them right. I don't mean, what color was Joseph's coat? I don't mean that kind of stuff. I'm talking about theological, I'm talking about doctrinal questions. Do you know why the cults do so well? And why people get off on all kinds of periphery things that come through. I'll tell you why. Because they don't know the truth. So I don't want to get in that blood business. I don't want to get in this justification business. Friend, the only reason you're saved is because somebody got you in the blood and got you justified. That's the only reason you're saved. So I don't like all those big words. Well, it's time you learned a few of them. Because you see, it's one thing to have experienced something. But listen, it gets

0: and running over, you haven't seen anything yet. But isn't it interesting that people wait till it's too late? Then they want to get real religious. Peter said, motivated by the fact that you have been redeemed by the blood of Jesus, live your life holy before God, reverencing Him, honoring Him as the Lord of your life. Father, we pray the Holy Spirit will create within us a holy, H-O-L-Y, dissatisfaction with being satisfied reading a bunch of junky things, newspapers and magazines, to the neglect of the Word of God, watching television to the neglect of the Word of God, spending our time doing things to the neglect of the great, deep, marvelous, wonderful, eternal truths that You've given us in the Word. Create within us such an insatiable hunger and thirst and yearning that we can't put it down, that we pick it up every chance we get, that we want to devour it, we want to understand it, we want to absorb it, we want to eat it, we want to drink it, we want to think about it, we want to ponder it, we want to meditate upon it, that it become the most important physical thing in all of this life. And Father, I pray that our motivation for living holy will be because of what You've done for us and what You are doing. And that in the process, we'll be sharing that with others who do not know Christ as their Savior, is my prayer in Jesus' name. Amen.
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2: Jesus alone saves, and there's nothing a Christian can do to cancel their salvation. Here's A Moment with Charles Stanley.
0: When He accepted you, He did not accept you on a performance basis. Those who believe that you can be saved today and fall tomorrow, do you know what they're preaching? They're preaching salvation by performance. I'm accepted by grace. My salvation continues on the basis of performance. If I turn left, I'm rejected. If I turn right, I'm accepted. So what you have is you have salvation by grace and performance. Now I want to tell you, my friend, nothing could present more insecurity to anybody alive than to think by grace God saved you, but now you've got to keep yourself by performance. Because you see, what that says is this. First of all, if that's my theology, I've got to figure out, well, what's the performance standard? The Ten Commandments. Well, that's already wiped me out. It wiped Paul out. It wiped everybody else, so I can't do that. So I'm lost at that point. So what's the standard? The Sermon on the Mount? Well, I don't measure up to that either, so let's chalk that one off. But I've still got to keep myself by performing, so what else can I do? I read the Old Testament, I pray, I give, I go to church, but how much do I have to give? How many times do I go to have to go every Wednesday night? Listen, you could have a nervous breakdown trying to be a Spirit-filled believer. For the simple reason, what's the standard? What are you measuring up to? What's the performance then? And you see, God Almighty never said you're saved by grace and kept by performance.
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0: When is it the easiest for you to love someone? Is it not usually when they love you, when they're treating you well, when they're sort of going along with what you want to do? But suppose they're not. And suppose they don't agree with you. And suppose they don't want to do what you want to do. Suppose they object to your lifestyle. And suppose they get ugly and ornery and a little bit vicious and sometimes maybe even threaten you. Then is it easy to love? Well, you recall that Peter wrote this first epistle to people who were beginning to undergo persecution and were going to undergo great persecution about a year later. And so we have been looking at this first chapter of the way he has reminded and assured and reassured them again and again and again of their position in Christ. And then as he begins in this latter part of the chapter to remind them of their conduct and how they're to operate, how they're to respond, and what they're to do when the difficult times come. And now we come to verse 22 through verse 25, and listen to what he says. Since you have, in obedience to the truth, purified your souls for a sincere love of the brethren,

0: fervently love one another from the heart. For you've been born again, not of seed, which is perishable, but imperishable, that is, through the living and abiding Word of God. And then he quotes from Isaiah. For all the flesh is like grass, and all its glory like the flower of grass. The grass withers, and the flower falls off or fades, but the word of the Lord abides or stands forever. And this is the word which was preached to you. Now, when you and I think about love, usually we think about it the way the world thinks about it, that, you know, you love me, I love you, we love each other. But there's probably one vital area that we forget, and that is, what is it that enables us to love someone else? What is it in the human heart that enables us to love someone else, and especially sometimes when that person is acting in a very unloving fashion? Well, Peter knew that they were going to face that kind of circumstance, and so what he says in these few verses here, he talks about loving through tough times. And notice how he begins verse 22. Since you have, in obedience to the truth, purified your souls. Now, more than likely, we probably would not connect purity with love. But Peter knew that sincere love, and the word he uses here for love, when he says, purified your souls for a sincere love of the brethren, fervently love one another from the heart. When he talks about love here, it's interesting that he begins with these two words, obedience to the truth, purified your souls. Now you think about this. First of all, it's not always easy to love, because loving someone means you're willing to lay down your own desires and to give yourself over to someone else. Now it's easier to do that when that person is in harmony with you, but suppose that they're not. And so what happens is, even when they're in harmony with us, when we don't want to express love and we want to be selfish, what happens to us? Well, a selfish spirit short-circuits love, and a selfish, self-centered spirit hinders the flow of love in our life. So isn't it interesting that he begins by saying, since you have, in obedience to the truth, purified your soul. So if we're going to be able to love through tough times, that begins, I believe, with the purifying of the heart. And he says that happens by obedience to the truth. Now, the only way for us to be pure in the eyes of God and to live a life that is obedient to Him, a life of righteousness and holiness, is for us to be purified, to be obedient through the truth of God's Word. Now, this is why I say to you oftentimes, and open the Word of God each week, and that is, it is in this book that you and I discover what the truth is. It is in the Word of God that you and I discover the truth. That is, the Holy Spirit, who sealed you the day you were redeemed, is the one who now, dwelling in you and abiding in you, is the one who enlightens our mind. That is, when you open the Word of God to read a passage, it is the Holy Spirit who lives within you who opens the truth of the Word to you. Now, the more you meditate upon it, and the more you think upon it, and the more you pray over it, and most of all, the more you submit to it, the clearer the Word of God comes. Sometimes a person says, well, you know, I read the Bible, I don't get a thing out of that book. I know exactly why. It isn't because they haven't been to school. It is as you and I obey the little we do understand that God does what? He enlarges our capacity to understand. It is interesting to me that those who refuse to believe this book, if you watch their life, they also refuse to yield to the requirements of this book. Now you see, listen to what he said. Since you have in obedience to the truth purified your soul. If I want to live selfishly, lustfully, if I want to live disobedient, and I just want to get my needs met my way, then what I'm going to do is I'm going to somehow finagle and manipulate myself in a position that I don't have much time to read this. And therefore, if I don't have much time to read it, a lot of it, I just never will know. And so I'll just go on doing my thing and just sort of skipping around the periphery of the Christian life. Listen, when you get into the Word of God, one of the first things the Word of God does is to surface those things in your life that are not right. Listen, wherewithal shall a young man cleanse his way? How? By what? By taking heed to the word of God. The Bible says, thy word is a what? A lamp unto my feet and a what? A light unto my path. The Bible says it is by the word of God that our understanding is made clear. Now, if you want to understand God's word, the first thing you have to do is to submit to what it requires. And you watch this. And I believe if you'll try it, it'll happen. You'd say, well, you know, I read so many passages and somehow I don't get much out of them. If you say to God, now, Lord, I don't understand much of this, but I am going to obey what I do understand. And I'm going to trust you to open my understanding in order that I may be obedient to more of it. I guarantee you, your understanding of the Word of God is going to begin to grow. And you're going to begin to understand things you've never understood before. You remember what he says in 1 Corinthians chapter 2, and you know this passage by heart. Now, this all goes together. Listen to what he says. He says, the natural man doesn't accept the things of God because they're foolishness to him. He cannot understand them because they are spiritually appraised. Now, listen. The lost person cannot understand the word of God. It's foolish to him. He doesn't understand it. Why? First of all, because there is no obedience in his spirit. Now, once you're saved by the grace of God, you begin to read the word of God, you begin to obey the little you do understand, your understanding of the word of God will be enlarged. That's why some people have the deepest understanding of God's word. They've never been to school. You know what they've done? They've gotten into God's school. And what they've done is they've begun to read the word of God, and they have begun to obey what they know and what they read. And as they obey, it's like God begins to give them tremendous understanding. Now, I wouldn't call this person's name because I don't want to embarrass anybody. There's somebody sitting here tonight that's absolutely amazed me, and I'm going to tell you. Because the first time I met that person, they didn't know anything about this book. And before long, I began to listen. As I listened to that person talk about the Word of God, I would say to myself, when they'd come up with some tremendous things, I'd think, God, I knew that God was doing something in that person's life. Now, what he was doing was this. As they were feasting upon the Word of God and reading it and reading and reading it and submitting and submitting and submitting, their understanding was growing so fast, I was absolutely amazed at what God was teaching that person who's never even seen a seminary, let alone go to one. You know why? Because you see, since you have in obedience to the truth, obedience to the truth always purifies the heart. Listen, if you want your meditation to get exciting, when you read something, you say yes to God. And when you say yes to God, the Spirit of God begins to open your understanding. Now listen to what he says is the product of this. Since you have an obedience to the truth, now you can't obey the truth if you don't know it, and if you don't read and study the Word of God, you're not going to know it. Now I wouldn't want you to raise your hand, but I wonder how many folks tuck their Bible under their arm and come to church on Sunday morning. We say, turn to 2 Corinthians chapter 5. Man, they turn the Bible there and everybody sees them doing it. And I wonder how many, when they leave here, go home and lay it down until next Sunday morning. Now listen, it doesn't make any difference who the pastor is. God is only going to teach you so much through somebody else. God expects you to get in the Word. And listen, now you know what? If you would go home and just ponder the things, if you take a few notes on the sermons, and you'd go home and get back into that passage yourself, do you know what would happen? More than likely, God would show you some things He hadn't even shown me. You know why? Because here's what would happen. You would begin to read that and feast upon it from your perspective, where you are, where you're hurting, what you're facing, what you're going through. You know what God would do? You'd say, man, you know, look at it. The preacher didn't even mention that, nor that, nor that, nor that. Listen, when you and I obey the truth, God purifies the heart. So there's so much there for you if you would just get into it. And I want to tell you, my friend, God never sent pastors to be the teachers of the flock, to teach them all that they'll learn, to learn about the Word of God. It's what you do in your private reading, as God helps you to meditate upon His Word and submit. Now listen, when you come across any principle in the Word of God, you say, oh, no way can I do that. Listen, the last time you turned away from some principle of Scripture, you can mark it down. You are not going to learn much till you get back there and obey the last thing He taught you. That's the way God operates. You think God is going to let you detour around some principle he brought to your mind and go on teaching you these great, tremendous things in the Word of God, and he's got you back there where he intended for you to deal with something in your life? He's not going to do it. And that's why, listen, that's why people can sit in Sunday school for years and years and years and years and sit in church listening to preachers for years and years and years and, listen, know very little about the Word of God. Listen, the pastor's responsibility is, listen, is to get you churned up about it. It's your responsibility to get in there and find out, now, God, what are you saying to me? If you'll turn to the 119th Psalm. Now, I don't have time to go through all this, but if you'll turn to the 119th Psalm, you'll be amazed at what he says in the 119th Psalm about the Word of God, because it's all about his Word. But look at two or three verses. Let's start with, in fact, we could just start right here, verse 1, just go all the rest of our time. We could just read this and get excited. Listen to this. Let's start with verse 1. How blessed are those whose way is blameless, who walk in the law of the Lord. Listen, how blessed are those who observe his testimonies, who seek him with all their heart. Verse 9. How can a young man keep his way pure? By keeping it according to thy word. With all my heart I've sought thee. Do not let me wander from thy commandments. Thy word I have treasured in my heart, that I may not sin against thee. Verse 15, I will meditate on thy precepts and regard thy ways. Verse 18, open my eyes that I may behold wonderful things from thy law. Verse 34, give me understanding that I may observe thy law and keep it with all of my heart. Now you could just go right on through that. Listen, he says, verse 165, those who love thy law have great peace and nothing causes them to stumble. The whole 119th Psalm has to do with inspiring and motivating us to get into the Word. And so what he says here in verse 22, since you have in obedience to the truth purified your souls for a sincere love. Now listen, when you and I are living a pure life, that is, the Word of God has surfaced those issues and those attitudes, we deal with them in repentance, what happens? God purifies the heart. Now, when the heart is pure, you and I are able to love anybody. Now, let me show you why. For example, if God brings to your mind that your attitude towards somebody else is really nasty, I mean, you don't like them. There's nothing about them. They've wronged you, and you don't even want to get... You see them on one side of the street, you want to cross on the other. You just don't like... You see them on one side of the church sanctuary, you want to go on the other. You just avoid them. You don't like them. There's something... You're sort of hostile about them. Now, the only way you're going to love them is have the animosity, the anger, the hostility, or the self-centeredness, or the selfishness, or the pride in your heart cleansed out. That's why he says in this passage, he says, since you've been obedient to the truth, you have purified your souls for a sincere love of the brethren. Now, when he says sincere love, he uses the word hypocritical, but he puts a little A on it in the Greek, which would mean it's the opposite. That is an unhypocritical kind of love. That is when you say, oh, boy, I love everybody. A lot of folks say, oh, I just love everybody. They don't love everybody. Or somebody say, oh, I love you, man. Now, listen, when you tell somebody you love them, you ought to mean it. Listen, if you're not going to violate the scripture, you better mean what you say. Otherwise, you're playing the hypocrite. Now, the only way for us to truly love is to love out of a pure heart. Because, listen, if our heart isn't pure, we're just naturally going to be selfish. So he says, having obeyed the truth of the Word of God, our souls have been purified, and now we're able to love with what? Listen to what he says. For a sincere love of the brethren, fervently love one another from the heart. It's interesting, that word fervent. That means with intensity, straining, stretching, strenuous. That is, man, listen, when you love somebody, he says, love them with all of your heart. That is, go the second mile for them. Don't ask, is it convenient? Is it easy? What will they think? What will I get in return? But to love somebody, as he says, fervently means you reach out to them. You look for ways to express love toward that person. Now, what Peter's doing, he's equipping them to go through difficult times, because he knows if you and I can learn how to love in difficult times, we're going to be able to suffer all kinds of problems and heartaches and burdens and hurts and somehow come through it. And listen, God will enrich us If he can teach us how to love him when times are tough, he's going to enrich us in a very deep fashion. So he said to them, since you have in obedience to the truth purified your souls for a sincere, that is a non-hypocritical, love of the brethren, fervently love one another from the heart. Let me ask you a question. Do you love anybody fervently? I mean, when you see them, do you get excited? Well, don't answer this question publicly. Do you fervently love your son or your daughter? Do you fervently love your mom or your dad? Do you fervently love your husband or your wife? Do you fervently love anybody who's not a member of your family? I mean, you're just comfortable with them and you just like being with him or with her. And I mean, you just genuinely love them. Did you know that most folks in the world probably can't name anybody that they really and truly genuinely love? And you know why most folks can't love? Because the heart's so impure. You say, what in the world's that got to do with love? I'll tell you why. You know, if a person's living in sin, first of all, they feel the guilt of their sin. Guilt does something to your ability to love someone else. If a person's living in sin and they know that they're self-centered, they want their way, they don't even have the capacity to love. He says, listen, he says, having purified your heart through the truth, fervently love each other. Listen, the purer our heart, the greater our capacity to reach out and love other people. If you're a child of God, your heart ought to be overflowing with fervent love. That is, there ought to be two levels of love. First of all, just that general love that you just always reaching out to other people. You see, if you have to evaluate everybody you meet, you don't love them. Genuine true love just accepts the other person just the way they are. They don't have to go through any test. Well, are you a Christian? Should that be a criteria for loving somebody? Not really. But I want to tell you, there are lots of folks who have a little criteria, and if you don't meet it, friend, they don't love you. The truth is, they don't love anybody. They love themselves. And their heart needs to be purified by getting in the Word of God and recognizing that every single one of us has been saved by the same grace of God. Not one single one of us is any better than the other person. Not a one of us. Doesn't make a difference where you came from, what your background, what you wear, where you live, what you drive. None of that has anything to do. God loves every single one of us perfectly because he loves us out of a pure heart. Now what Peter is saying, he says, listen, when times get tough, you're going to need some friends. And when you learn to love out of a pure heart, what happens? It's easier to love somebody who loves you. And you'll meet somebody that you genuinely want to love who will say, please love me. Oh, I need to be loved. And they don't realize that they're driving you off at the same time. You know why he says out of a pure heart? Listen, if I feel guilty, if I feel unworthy, if I feel I don't belong, if I feel incompetent, if my mind is all confused about who I am and what's going on in my life or where I've been or how unworthy I am, it's very difficult to love somebody like that. It is not an accident that Peter said out of a pure heart. That we're to love fervently. Listen, there's some folks you ought to be excited about. Now I want to ask you again. Is there anybody you are excited about loving? Well, see, I can't answer that for you. But I can tell you one thing. If you're going through life that excited about loving somebody, you are missing what it's all about. Because you take love out of your heart, and you know what? You've got this big vacuum. Well, listen to what he said. He said, now, since you have in obedience to the truth purified your heart, your soul, for a sincere, the non-hypocritical love of the brethren, fervently love one another from the heart, for, he says, you are equipped to do it. How was I equipped? You've been born again, not of seed, which is perishable, but imperishable. That is through the living and abiding Word of God. It was by the Word of God you and I have been born again. We have become new creatures in Christ Jesus, indwelt by the Holy Spirit. Now have a teacher that teaches the Word of God. And then I want you to go back to Isaiah chapter 40. I met Dr. W.A. Criswell my first semester in seminary, and I went to see him, and I want to ask him about a sermon he preached that I didn't quite fully understand, something he said. And so I had my Bible there, and I asked him if he would sign it, because I felt he was the most powerful, most effective preacher I'd ever heard in my life. And I remember he wrote in my Bible, Isaiah chapter 40, verse 8. Listen, the grass withers. Well, let's start where Peter started, verse 7. The grass withers, the flower fades, when the breath of the Lord blows upon it. Surely the people are grass. The grass withers, the flower fades, but the word of our God stands how long? Forever. The word of our God stands firm. That's what he's quoting in. So he says, and this is the word which was preached to you. Now here's what he's saying in this passage. Look, times are going to get tough, and it's going to be very difficult to love some folks. So what you want to do is to get in the word, obey the word of God. Obedience purifies the heart. It is the pure heart that is able to love the lovely and the unlovely. And when you love them, go out of your way. Go the second mile. Be forgiving. Accept them just the way they are. He says, strenuously reach out to love the other person. Fervently love each other because you've been equipped to do it. You were born again with the grace of God. And the word of God has made you rich. And the word of God has equipped you with truth, purifying your heart. Therefore, you have the capacity to love other folks. Now, if you're sitting here tonight and you honestly, when I said, are you excited about loving somebody? Nobody crossed your mind. Here's what I want to ask you to do. I want you to go home tonight and I want you to just read these verses over and over and over again. Just, in fact, just read verse 22 and 23 if you want to stop right there. And just tell God, now, Lord, there must be something in my heart that's not right because I'm not excited about loving anybody. But I want to get excited about loving somebody. And I want you to surface whatever's in my heart that's holding me back, that has this barrier that somehow I can't get over, and I can't just reach out in free, unreserved, loving kindness towards someone else. I'll tell you what will happen. God's going to show you something. It may be way down in that you've been suppressing for years and years and years. It may be something right up here ready to come out. But I believe if you will do just that, if you will just practice that one simple principle, God's going to free you to do two things. Listen, he's going to free you to love, and you know what else he's going to free you to do? He's going to free you to start being able to experience and to accept the love of other folks who really want to love you. If you go through life and you don't know how to love and you don't know how to accept it and you don't get excited about it, I want to tell you, you're going to go through life and you will have missed the spice that God intended to cover the life of every single believer. It would be a shame for you to die never having learned to love or to be loved. Father, in Jesus' name, you gave us the Lord Jesus Christ, the world's greatest lover, to live on the inside of us, to reach out fervently, loving other people. And I pray tonight that you will work in some folks' hearts. God, there must be some people sitting here, young and old alike, who all of a sudden when I said that, God, their heart just sank because it suddenly dawned on them they're not excited about loving anybody. Father, I pray in Jesus' name, oh God, give them the wisdom and the determination to go home tonight and just let these two verses just sink in their heart. Let them go to sleep tonight thinking about them, mulling over them, meditating on them. Wake up tomorrow morning and writing them down on a card and carrying them to work and looking at them and asking you, God, to surface everything in their heart that keeps love from flowing bountifully and generously, like a flood moving through their life. I want to pray for that somebody here tonight, Father, who's unsaved because they don't know how to love. They can't. God, you said they can't. They can't even understand what it's all about. They may have some affection, but no true, genuine, agape love. And Lord, don't let any of us walk out of here just forgetting what we've heard. But oh Lord, all of us really want to be loved. All of us really want to know how. Now I pray that we'll practice what we've heard this evening in Jesus' name. Don't walk out of here tonight saying, well, I don't know what all that's about. I'm just going to forget it. Don't forget it. If you're a young person, listen, if you're a young person and you're not married, you're going to do somebody an awful injustice by marrying them if you're hung up and can't love them. You may be able to love them emotionally to some degree. You have an affection for them, sexual love and all the rest, but can you love them fervently from your spirit? Don't do somebody grave injustice by marrying them if you can't love them. And my friend, don't be unwise enough to marry somebody who can't love you in return. Let God get that all, just let Him get that all broken loose and all cleaned up before you get into a situation. And I've met so many people who really wanted to love, but they genuinely, it's like being behind this big wall, and just about the time they get their hands on the top, they want to look over, that's all they can do, and back down they go again. They don't know how. And I want to encourage you, if you're one of those persons, listen, you don't have to be ashamed of it. So, oh, I could never tell anybody that I don't know how to love. I want to tell you something. It happens to a lot of us. And there was a time in my life, I'm sure, I didn't know how to love the way I ought to. But God did something in my heart. I know exactly how you feel. You can't identify it. It's like this invisible something in your life that you can't put your finger on. That's what makes it so tough. So all I want to say to you is, don't live your life not understanding how to love. Your kids deserve it. Your wife, your husband deserves it. You've got some friends who'd like to love you if you'll let them. You just may need a little help. Listen, I know a lot of pastors who've hit rock bottom, a disaster in their ministry for one primary reason. They needed help, and they were too proud to admit it. Listen, friend, every once in a while I need to talk to somebody. And you better believe I'm going to admit it, because I don't want to follow in the same footsteps I've seen some great men follow. They had their heartaches, their troubles, their problems, their burdens. Things crop up in their life they couldn't identify. I figure the best friends I've got are those who let me open my heart to them and let them point out something in my life that needs to be dealt with. That's a real friend. I love them. Don't ever be too proud to get help. Listen, it's better to have help, love every minute of it, than to go through life and miss it all.
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3: Today's scripture reading is 1 John chapter 3, verses 1 through 3. See how great a love the Father has bestowed on us, that we would be called children of God, and such we are. For this reason, the world does not know us, because it did not know Him. Beloved, now we are children of God, and it has not appeared as yet what we will be. We know that when He appears, we will be like Him, because we will see Him just as He is. And everyone who has this hope fixed on Him purifies himself just as He is pure.
2: Do you ever struggle to embrace the pure love of God? What might prevent a believer from accepting this wonderful blessing? Our own relationships. Ironically, the way we love each other can distort how we perceive the Heavenly Father's love. As imperfect people, we exhibit imperfect love. Guilt. Our remorse over sinful behavior might convince us that we are unworthy of God's love. However, we have the assurance of Scripture that our Father loves us completely. Legalism. Many people view the Bible as a rule book. However, God gave us His Word for instruction and inspiration, not as a measuring stick by which He distributes love or punishment. Misinterpretation of divine discipline. God is a trustworthy and caring Father. His discipline and love are intimately connected. He corrects our behavior when necessary for our benefit, not as a form of punishment. Jesus already redeemed us from our sin. God doesn't continue to hold anything over our head. Is something in your life preventing you from fully experiencing the joy and exhilaration of God's unconditional love? If so, lay it down before Him today and receive the amazing grace He so freely offers to His beloved ones.
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6: What is the heaviest burden that you've ever borne in your life? Now, most of you'd have to stop and think about that for a few moments, but some of you could think immediately, I remember exactly what it was. It can be one of a number of things. You had the greatest opportunity in your life, you made the wrong decision, and you missed it. You had an automobile accident, your best friend got killed, you can't ever get over it. You had an abortion, and you still regret it and always will. It was a time when you had lots of wealth, you lost it all because you gambled it away. And then God called you to preach the gospel, to serve Him in some fashion, and you decided and said no, and have been happy ever since. Wonderfully married, lovely family, lovely children. You walked away because you thought there was something better, and now you don't have either one. There are all kind of heavy burdens that people bear, but there's one burden heavier than all the rest. And that's what I want to talk about this morning. We've been talking about how to handle the burdens of life that you and I deal with. We've talked about how to deal with the burdens of other people's lives, how we to respond to that. And then what is the heaviest burden of all? And this is one of the most deceptive things, because some people appear, it seems, to be getting by all right, when deep down inside, we know they're not, because what God says is true. So I want you to turn, if you will, to the 9th chapter of Hebrews. And I want us to read the 24th through the 28th verses of this chapter. And then I want us to look to see what is the heaviest burden of all. Beginning in verse 24. I'll give you a moment to find Hebrews. Sometimes folks have a little difficult finding some books of the Bible, so that's perfectly all right. We all had to figure that out at some point. Hebrews chapter 9, verse 24. For Christ did not enter a holy place made with hands, a mere copy of the true one, but unto heaven itself, now to appear in the presence of God for us. Nor was it that he would offer himself often as the high priest and as the holy place, year by year, with blood that is not his own, which is what was their responsibility in those days. Verse 26, otherwise he would have needed to suffer often since the foundation of the world, but now once at the consummation of the ages, he has been manifested to put away sin by the sacrifice of himself. And inasmuch as it appointed for men to die once, and after this comes judgment, so Christ also, having been offered once to bear the sins of many, will appear a second time for salvation, without reference to sin, to those who eagerly await him. What is the greatest burden of all? The greatest burden of all is not any of these things that we mentioned, though that's a great burden. The greatest burden of all has to do with our sin. And all of us have experienced sin in our life, so all of us have had to bear the burden of sin. And so as you think about your life and what's been going on and how far you are along in life, maybe you had dreams and ideas, and you had maybe some kind of dreams in your life that you thought could never happen, and now they're moving right along, and somehow you seemingly are doing that without God, and everything seems to be just fine. What a deception, because you see, the truth is, every single one of us have to give an account to God, very evident from the scripture that we do. And so what we do is we just move along in deception, thinking everything is going along really well. So I want you to think about this passage of Scripture, because in this passage of Scripture is the most important truth in all the Word of God, no matter where you go. And somebody would say, well, it's the most important truth is heaven, or the most important truth is this, that, and so forth. But here is the most important truth. Now, what is the greatest burden? Here it is. The greatest burden that mankind bears is simply this. It's the sin and the consequences of that sin in our life. That's the greatest burden of all. And while a person may not feel that, because we said, what is a burden? A burden is a weight. It's an emotional weight. It can sometimes become weariness, discouragement, despair in a person's life. But it's that heaviness of soul and spirit. Many people are bearing that burden, do not realize what it is. And so therefore, because they don't know what it is, they go about in the wrong way trying to alleviate that burden, that feeling of despair, of weariness, of failure, and so forth. And they get themselves in deeper trouble. Sin is a very deceptive burden. And while a person on the outside may appear to be doing well, deep down inside, the very nature of guilt and sin is that it's inescapable. And people go to all kinds of means and ways of trying to escape it, but they cannot. And they deny it. They rationalize it. They try to excuse it. They want to blame their feelings on someone else. And sometimes what they do is they blame their spiritual feelings on something that is physical. That is, they say, well, this is a physical thing. Well, I'm just going through a time in my life. The very presence and the very essence and the very character of sin and guilt is destructive. It wears away at your body. It wears away at your soul. Wears away at your mind. Fragments your thinking. And no matter what the person may do, it may be all the prominence and prestige that the world can offer. It may be alcohol, sex, drugs, whatever it may be. You cannot escape the burden of sin and its consequences. And many people who say, I don't believe any of that, when they lie down at night, look up in the night, and it's just themselves, they somehow deep down inside know that there's something beyond what they're willing to admit. So what are these consequences? I want you to think about it for a moment and think about how heavy this has to weigh. And the first is this, is the bondage of sin. I want to name four. Four consequences of living without Christ. Here they are. First of all, living in bondage. If a person says, well, I'm not in bondage. Ask any, most any alcoholic or most any person who is addicted to drugs or sex. And if you ask them, are you in bondage? Well, certainly not. I can stop this anytime I want to. That's why all of these rehabilitation places are so full of people who said they weren't in bondage until they get absolutely so desperate, then they have to finally confess that something's not right in their life. So sin is a bondage in a person's life, no matter what it is. It is a bondage that's inescapable except in one way. And so one of the burdens of the consequences of sin is bondage. A second one is this. Not only is there bondage, but there's this whole issue in a person's life that oftentimes we don't want to admit, and that is this separation from God. Sin separates us from God. There isn't anything in this life worth making me feel separated from Him. Now, while I know that once you're saved, you're not ever separated, but a lost person is separated from God. And so the very idea of being separated from God, and the Scripture is very clear. There are lots of verses we could turn to, for example, when the Scripture talks about our sin has separated us from God. When you think about being separated from Him, if a person's not spiritually minded, that doesn't faze them. But if you are a believer, you desire the will of God in your life, and you're trying to walk a godly life, when sin enters your life as a Christian, if you can stand it and it doesn't bother you, you need to stop and ask yourself the question, am I really saved? God hates it. God hates every form of sin, and here's the reason He does. Because He sees what it does to His children. Look at what's happening to millions and millions of people who are misled, believe all kinds of error, living in all kinds of bondage in their life. They don't understand what in the world's going on, but they're not happy. They're not successful. It takes more than money and pleasure and prestige and prominence to make a person successful. And so what happens? They're living separated from God. And we see a person who is without Christ is separated from God because that's what sin does. And all the denial in the world does not change that. Sin is a separator. It separates families. It separates friends. But sin, most of all, separates us from God. And, for example, when you turn to Ephesians, look in Ephesians chapter 2 for a moment, and notice what Paul said about this whole idea of sin and how it affects our life. He says in chapter 2, verse 1, "You were dead in your trespasses and sins." That is, that's what sin does. It deadens us to the things of God. It destroys our spirit. And so once a person chooses to live a godless life, what they're saying is, "I choose to live dead to spiritual things." That's why when a person is saved by the grace of God, what happens? We're transformed. Salvation brings us into a relationship with God. Our spirit comes alive. Now we can talk to Him and relate to Him and have a relationship with Him. He says, "In which, dead in trespasses and sins, in which you formerly walked, according to the course of this world, according to the prince of the power of the air, the spirit that is now working in the sons of disobedience, among them, we too all formerly lived in the lust of the flesh, indulging the desires of the flesh in the mind, and were by nature children of wrath." So two things I want you to notice. Sin is a separated. Absolutely, your spirit cannot relate to God until that spirit is made alive by the Holy Spirit. Dead in trespasses and sins. And notice this. Notice what he says. He says, not only that, but he says, "by nature the children of wrath, even as the rest." Now, what's the wrath of God? Because this is the third. Look. First of all, there's the bondage of sin, separation from God, and there's the wrath of God. If you said to one of your lost friends, "Do you realize you're living under the wrath of God?" Here's what they'd say. "Well, who are you to judge me?" You're not judging them, because they would probably say, "Well, I believe lots of parts of the Bible, but I don't believe that part about wrath, because I don't believe, what I do is I live with the Ten Commandments and the Sermon on the Mount." Let me tell you something. There are no two passages of Scripture in the Bible more condemning the way people live than those two passages. And they say, "Well, that's the two I believe." Then you just condemned yourself. Listen to what he says, for example. In John chapter 3, we all love John 3:16, "For God so loved the world, gave His only begotten Son. Whosoever believes in Him have eternal life and never perish." We love those verses, and I too love them. And I too believe that one of the most awesome beliefs in the Bible, ideas of the Scripture, principles of the Word of God, is His unconditional love for us. But if I reject it, also there's a principle that says, "Whatever I sow, I reap. What I sow, more than I sow, later than I sow." Listen to John chapter 3, verse 36. After Jesus has talked to Nicodemus, and now he's coming down to the end, listen to what he says. Verse 36, "He who believes in the Son has eternal life. He who does not obey the Son," which is meaning to believe in Him, "will not see life, but the wrath of God abides on him." Now, here is the condition of a lost person. Here is the burden a lost person is dealing with. They're in bondage to sin. We say, "Well, I'm not a sex addict. I'm not into alcohol. I'm not into drugs. I'm not into all of this kind of thing." What do you mean I'm in bondage? You can be in bondage to pride. You can be in bondage to what you're seeking in life. If it's prominence and prestige or wealth, you can be in bondage to anything. All of us are in bondage to something unless Jesus Christ is living and ruling and reigning in our life. So bondage is one thing. Separation from God. For example, somebody says, "Well, but I'm not a Christian, but I can pray and God hears my prayers." No, He doesn't. "Well, how can you be so prideful and egotistical and arrogant to tell me that God doesn't answer my prayer?" I'm not being either one of those three things. I'm just telling you what God says. He will not hear the prayers of the wicked unless the prayer of the wicked is a prayer of confession and repentance toward God. Why? This is the thing the world doesn't want to understand, that sin by its nature separates me from a holy God who says He hates sin. He does not hate the sinner. He hates sin, hates everything about sin, because it destroys so much, and it destroys His children. That's why He hates it. And so the wrath of God is God's hatred and anger and animosity, listen, toward those things that are ungodly. Does He hate the sin in us? Yes. Does He love us at the same time? Yes. If you're saved by the grace of God and you sin against Him, are you lost? No. eternal salvation does not rest upon my conduct. Eternal salvation rests upon a relationship with Almighty God through His Son, Jesus Christ. I'm saved by His grace and goodness and love and mercy and kindness. I'm not saved by them and kept by myself. We are to live a righteous life and a holy life before Him. But we don't keep, listen, we don't keep saved by our conduct. Here's the burden. The burden of the bondage of sin, our separation from God. Listen what He says in this passage. He says, but the wrath of God abides on this person who does not believe in Jesus. That means hovering over them. Listen, hovering over them is God's judging hand. Is it because He wants to? No. Is it because He desires that? No. Is it because He likes that? No. Is it because He takes pleasure in that? No. It is because, listen, the threat of the judgment of God should lead people to repentance. And also the Bible says the kindness of God leads people to repentance. But there's one other part of this burden, and that's simply this. That is eternal death. In Revelation chapter 20, He talks about the second death. And the second death is eternal death. We die physically, but if a person dies spiritually forever, it is the second death. And He says, those who die the second death are cast into the lake of fire. Somebody says, I don't believe any of that hell stuff. Let me just say this. You may not believe it. That does not change it. You may not believe in God. That does not eradicate God. We're living in a day, and I picked up this magazine yesterday in this store, and just reading the letters responding to the an article in the magazine a few months ago, and people writing their editorial letters in what they thought. It was very interesting to me that you could tell where people were coming from. Some of them were very, very belligerent because the very idea that Christians or some religious people could tell them how to live or even suggest that they, for example, were sinners or whatever it might be. It was just real interesting that you could just feel the kind of resistance and rebellion toward the whole Christian faith, and not just the Christian faith, but other religions also. You're telling me how I ought to live. You know what the issue is? People have their own idea of what God's like. They've already decided in their mind, this is the kind of God I'm going to serve. This is who I believe God is. When you say, well, what's the basis of that? Well, listen, when you decide who God is like and you put aside the Word of God, there is no way for you to ever come up to what He's like. Why? Because the most wonderful things in the Word of God did not come from man. Man could not have written this book if, he would not if he could have, and he could not if he would have. For the simple reason, the truth of the Word of God is so totally antagonistic against the world's ideas of God. They see Him as a God of judgment and a God of condemnation. They don't see Him as a God of love and goodness and mercy. And with that mercy must come justice. Because you see, here's how mixed up the world is. They want God to be all love, no condemnation, no judgment. Do you know what kind of world we'd live in? It would be unsafe to go out of your house and unsafe in your house if all the doors were locked and you had an alarm system on. If there's no judgment, no condemnation of sin. God's all love, treats everybody just wonderfully well, no matter how they live. This is the issue with mankind. They don't want you to tell them about consequences. Tell me about pleasure. Tell me about the goodness of God, but don't tell me about any consequences of my ungodly living because it makes me uncomfortable and I don't want to hear about it. Well, I understand that. If I was living like the devil and going to hell, I'd believe the same thing. That's what I'd want to believe. I'd want to believe that no consequences to my sin. Let's just say everybody, don't go to church. Unless you want to go to church somewhere, that everything is just fantastic. One thing, you do not want to go to church and hear somebody open up a Word of God, that big black Bible, and start telling you what God thinks. Don't go to that kind. If you want to die and be lost, don't. If you want the truth, you better. So think about this. Think about living this way. And the deception is that people get along so well, they don't think it's true. Until they're sick and on their deathbed, they've lost everything. The family's walked away. One of these burdens we had talked about in the very beginning, they don't want to. I don't want to believe it. They just think about this. Living in bondage to sin, separated from the very God who created you and for His purpose for your life, living under the wrath of God every single day of your life, and with your destined future to be eternally separated from Him forever and ever and ever. That's what hell is all about. whatever may be true of hell, eternal separation from God. Let's say, for example, that you deeply, deeply love your husband, wife, or you love somebody very, very deeply. And you understand what unconditional love is like between the two of you. And all of a sudden, that person's gone. And you will never see them as long as you live. And even after you die, you'll never see them. That's it. You think that could happen to you and you say, well, you know, let's just move on in life. No, you couldn't. Genuine love glues people, seals them. It just makes everything solid between them and fills them up. And you think for that person to suddenly disappear, never see them again as long as you live, that wouldn't bother you? Think about the God who created you, who's planned the very best this all-wise God knows how to plan for you. And then you ignore him in your life, reject him in your life, and then to be eternally separated from him. Because in that moment of separation, you will know who he's like and what you've missed. That's what the judgment of the wicked's all about. When you and I stand before the judgment, God's not going to bring up all of our past sins. And let's see if the good outweighs the bad. That's not the judgment of God. When you and I come into the judgment throne, it's the judgment of rewards. God rewarding us for the good he's seen in our life, having accepted him as our Savior. For the wicked in the great white throne judgment has nothing to do with salvation. It has to do with the degree of punishment a person experiences for all eternity because they deliberately, willfully separated themselves from God. Now somebody says, what about those people who haven't heard and all this, that, and the other? I got a whole other sermon on that, but let me just say this. One thing you can be sure of, God makes no mistakes. He knows everything. He's sovereign. He's not going to be unjust. God is not unjust. He's absolutely just in all that he does. What I want you to see is this. Living under the burden of, listen, bondage to sin, separated from him in your relationship, the wrath of God, and eternal separation from God. Listen, the gospel is not a joke. The gospel is the hard truth about life and death and a person's future. It is not all about judgment. It's all about God's unconditional love. But God's unconditional love, listen, must include God's threat of judgment and condemnation because he's a holy God. And this is the deception of it all. Here is absolutely holy God who's full of love and goodness and mercy. What people want is that kind of God with no judgment and that kind of God who never looks at the consequences of sin. That's not who God is. Now, what can man do about this burden? Listen carefully. This is the most important truth in the Word of God. There's nothing second to it as far as God's relationship to mankind, and even beyond that, the most important truth of all. Let's go back to this passage of Scripture now in Hebrews chapter 9. Look at this. Let's go to this ninth chapter for a moment. Now listen to this. Verse 24, for Christ did not enter a holy place made with hands, that is when he ascended, a mere copy of the true one, but into heaven itself. Now to appear in the presence of God for us. When he ascended, in the presence of God, listen, presenting himself the ultimate final sacrifice for sin. Nor was it that he would offer himself often like the high priest did. Once a year, the high priest went to the temple to offer sacrifice. Otherwise, verse 26, he would have needed to suffer often, many times since the foundation of the world. But now, once at the consummation of the ages, he has been manifested or revealed to put away sin by the sacrifice of himself, inasmuch as it is appointed for men to die once. And after this comes the judgment. So Christ also, having been offered once, one judgment, once to bear the sins of many, will appear a second time for salvation without reference to sin to those who eagerly await him. Now, what is the most important truth in this whole Bible? Here's what it is. Listen carefully. Because the only way man can deal with the fourfold burden of sin that we just mentioned is this. It's the only way. Are you listening? Say amen. Amen. Through the substitutionary death of Jesus Christ, the virgin-born, sinless Son of God, who went to the cross of Calvary, laid down his life, paid our sin debt in absolute fullness, so that every single one who places their faith in him will receive the forgiveness of sin and the gift of eternal life.

verses are very important. Here's what that means. Listen carefully. That because of God's love for sinful mankind, He sent Jesus, sinless. He had to be sinless. Only one sinless person ever walked the face of this earth, and that's Jesus Christ. Because a sinner could not bear the sin of another sinner. It had to be the perfect sacrifice. He sent Jesus Christ into this world for the purpose of, the ultimate purpose of doing what? Of giving Himself as a substitute for your sin and mine, for you and for me. Because at the cross, what He did, He placed all of your sin and mine upon Jesus Christ. Look, if you will, in 1 Peter for a moment, another verse or two here that says a similar thing. Look, if you will, in 1 Peter chapter 2, and I want you to notice very, very specifically what he says. Verse 24, he says, He Himself, Jesus, bore our sins in His body on the cross so that we might die to sin, that is, turn away from that sinful life, and live to righteousness, for by His wounds you were healed. He's not talking about physical suffering. He's talking about His wounds, that you and I may be healed of the awesome disease of sinfulness in our life. Now go back, if you will, to Hebrews chapter 9 for a moment, and look again at this passage now. Here's what he says. He says, in verse 26, He would have needed to suffer often, but of course He does not. Once at the consummation of the ages, He has been manifested to put away sin by the sacrifice of Himself. That word put away means what? He lifts this burden off of us. Because when you and I agree that His death is real, that He came as a substitute, God, the Father, listen, removes the burden of sin and its guilt and its consequences from us. He takes it away. That's what that's all about. He says He lifts it off of us. And verse 28, so that Christ also, having been offered once to bear the sins of many, will appear a second time for salvation. Listen, without reference to sin, to those who eagerly wait for Him. Now also go back to that word put away for a moment. That word to put away means to cancel, to annul. That is, if there were a legal contract, to cancel it means it's no longer in effect. To annul it means it's no longer in effect. When a person has their marriage annulled, it means they're no longer married. It's no longer in effect. And here's what he's saying. That when Jesus Christ came into this world and He bore your sin and my sin upon Himself, then listen, here's what happens. The judgment against us because of our sin was canceled. It was annulled in the mind of God, the eyes of God, for the simple reason you and I accepted the truth that the Father placed on Jesus all of our sin. We accepted that as true, that He suffered, that He died, and He paid that penalty Himself. Jesus is our sin bearer. There is no other way to find forgiveness of sin. And when I think about other religions and what they teach, it is absolute. I can understand why people who are living in ignorance would believe those kind of things. But here's the truth. You and I will live and die by the truth of the Word of God. Amen? And so when people deny it, all they're doing is denying truth. It doesn't do away with it. So let me just give you this. The sin bearer is the one who, listen, whom God has chosen to assume full responsibility for our guilt and our sins. He's the one whom God has chosen to assume full responsibility for our guilt and our sin, and to offer His life as a substitute. Listen, to offer His life as a substitute payment for our sin, therefore freeing us, liberating us from all sin and all guilt. And so if you think what a sin bearer is, that Jesus came in obedience to the Father to assume full responsibility for all the sin of all mankind. And in the process of doing so, He relieved us of the guilt and the punishment that was due us. Upon one person, God the Father laid all of your sin, all of your guilt, all the penalty, all the judgment, and made it possible for us to live free.

0: of all of that. Now, here's the issue. That takes care of the holiness of God and the sinfulness of man. Holy God took all of your sin. He knew all you were going to do before you ever born. And 2,000 years ago or thereabouts, knowing you, He placed all of your sin, all of the judgment, all the punishment of all mankind back to Adam. That's what the sacrifices were all about in the Old Testament. He bore it, placed it on Him. And you see, the Jews, for example, they didn't crucify people. Jews didn't crucify people. You say, well, they must have. They cried for Jesus to be crucified. Here's the reason why. The Jews didn't practice crucifixion. They practiced stoning to death. And then if a person had committed some real evil, they'd hang him on a tree, but they'd bury him by the nighttime. Why did the Jews scream out, crucify him, crucify him, crucify him? For this reason. Because they knew they would hang him on a tree. And the Bible says in Deuteronomy chapter 21, cursed is the one who hangs upon the tree. For them, it was a double thing. They got rid of him. They crucified him. Hanging him on a cross meant that in the eyes of those around them, he was a cursed criminal. That's who he was. This cursed criminal was bearing the sin, your sin and my sin, every single sin we've ever committed, ever will commit. Somebody says, well, how can you still be saved and commit sin? Because, listen, watch this carefully. He took it. That's why we ought to be bowing down and worshiping Him and praising Him all the days of our life. Because, listen, no matter what you and I do, He has atoned for our sin. Does that mean we're going to get away with it? No, indeed. You know why God doesn't let you get away with sin? The same reason you as a godly parent didn't let your kids disobey you and you just ignored it. And parents who ignore the sins of this and the wicked acts of their children pay the consequences. Their kids pay the consequences. They pay the consequences. Why is God a God of justice? Because He loves us too much to let us get by with sin. And the fact that He laid down His life, He took it all. And all of this separation, this bondage, this wrath, this eternal death that faces the life of every single person out there without Christ. Is God just going to ignore that? No. He's the sin bearer. He took it all. And when He went to the cross, He knew why He was going. He said, I lay down my life. Why did He come? He came as the sin bearer. Remember what John said down to the river? He said, behold the Son of God, who takes away the sin, not just of Jews, Gentiles, of the world. How else can a person be made acceptable in the eyes of God? Well, here's the dilemma. Think about it. If Jesus Christ doesn't bear your sin, and you don't turn to Him for the forgiveness of your sin, well, let me ask you this, then how do you deal with sin in your life? You've got to have an answer. How do you deal with sin in your life if you refuse to come to Christ and accept the fact that He paid for it? How do you deal with it? Somebody says, don't tell me that. You know why you say that? Because you're trying to ignore it. Because you try to rationalize it. Because you try to explain it away. Because you want to blame it on somebody else. And the real truth is you're trying to escape reality. Reality is there's life, death, and judgment. That's reality. And think about this. And I saw one of our members gave me a video of exposing Hollywood. One of the pictures in this particular VHS showed this movie star standing out on the beach and saying, I am God. I am God. I am God. Now, probably if I'd have been God, I'd have had a wave wipe her out in about 5 minutes. I'm not God. That'll show you how merciful He is. Can you imagine being so blind as to stand on the seashore before a beautiful open sea and claim to be God? Listen carefully. That's the way people try to avoid the inevitable truth of the gospel. I'm telling you this because we're living in a world that's going to become more and more violent toward Christians. We believe a truth that sets people on edge, makes them grind their teeth against us. They don't like it. They don't like the truth. They don't want the truth because they won't sin without consequences. That's what the whole issue is. But resting upon mankind is the bondage to sin, separation from God in this life, the wrath of God abiding upon them, and the eternal judgment of God awaiting out there. Is God just waiting to judge people? No. Does it break his heart? Yes. If somebody says, well, I don't believe in a Jesus who's so narrow-minded, think. A God who is so narrow-minded that because he loves every single person, is there anything narrow-minded about that? No. That he sent the only person who ever lived a sinless life to take upon himself. He said he placed it upon Jesus, your sins and my sins, the sins of the whole world. He didn't say this nation, this color, that color, this culture, that culture. The nations of everybody on the face of this earth. All of our sin on him. And then God the Father crucified him. God killed him as a sacrifice for your sins and mine. He made the payment. How can you judge that kind of God? That's how much he loves us. And because we don't want to acknowledge that we need him, we make all these excuses, we defy Christianity, and all this kind of stuff goes on. You and I have a responsibility to get the truth out. And I'm here to tell you, people are listening to the truth by the millions, because there is a hunger. And the worse condition this world gets in, the more people who are going to begin to turn to God. The more people who are going to begin to turn to Christ. If you were in a religion, for example, that taught fear, and you could be wiped out any day because of what you believe, and you kill all the folks who don't believe what you believe, and then you'd hear about a God of love and goodness and mercy who loved you so much he sent his only begotten son to take your sin upon himself so that he could suffer your sin as your substitute. The most important word in the whole word of God about salvation is the word substitute. He took your place. You won't have to suffer. You won't have to go to eternal death because he took your place, suffered in your place so that you and I could be free. Little by little, that truth. Just keep preaching it, sharing it, telling it, defending it if necessary. You know what happens? After a while, it gets to the heart of enough people who really and truly want to know the truth, and who people in their right mind, right thinking, if they can just break out of a little bit of what they've heard to be honest with themselves, they're going to say, wait a minute. The God who sent his only begotten son to the cross, nailed him there, and took all of my sin and my guilt and placed it on him. And he suffered in my place because this God loves me enough to have already died and taken my place. There must be something about this God that must be true. That, listen, love and kindness and gentleness and peace and forgiveness and eternal life sounds like what everybody on the face of this earth desires. But millions are afraid to believe it. It's our responsibility to tell them. We can't make them believe what we want them to believe, but we can offer it. And here's the big question. If you do not allow Jesus to take your sin debt, who's going to pay it? You can't. Because if you paid it, you'd have to die and be lost eternally. Who else can pay it? Nobody else, because there's no one else who's sinless. There is only one condition. It's simple. It's clear. God did not make it complex. I'm not going to give you a bunch of scriptures. He didn't make it complex. He made it simple so that a child can understand this, that you have sinned against God. Your sin separates you from the Father. But if you will ask Jesus Christ to forgive you of your sins and to come into your life, and receive him as your personal Savior, you can have the gift of eternal life forever and ever and ever. Child understands that. Both of my kids were saved very, very young and have never doubted it. Your children have been saved. Their parents bring their kids down the aisle because they've said, they've heard enough. You come into church, big church here we call it, at 4 and 5 years of age. And they hear enough, you think, these kids don't understand. Yes, they do. It's the adults oftentimes. It's not that they don't understand. They don't want to accept the truth because what does it do? Stirs up something within them. it says that ungodly living is not acceptable with the eyes of God and their consequences. Isn't this interesting? Listen to this. You do your best to train your children to be obedient to God. Your children, deep down inside, want some limits. They want some boundaries so they know how to live. And so God gives us boundaries so we know how to live. We don't want them. When God chastises us, what's He doing? He's loving us. He's not being unkind. Because you see, if you don't tell your child, don't put your hand on that glass in front of your fireplace because it's hot and it'll burn. You just ignore it. Would that be love? No. They head toward it, you say, don't do that. Then one day you're not looking. Whop. And here they come running and screaming because they're burning. You know what? They learned the hard way that the truth is a protection from them. And so it is with you and me. And I want to challenge you this morning. If you have never received Jesus as your Savior, now watch this. Wait a minute. You cannot bear your sin without being lost eternally. Nobody can bear your sin for you. They've got their own problem. Jesus is the only sin bearer. He came to assume full responsibility for your sins and mine and our judgment. And to give of Himself on the cross to pay that penalty in full so that you and I can say, debt paid in full. Judgment canceled. Judgment annulled. Now you're free to live a godly life. There are only two choices. Jesus or eternal death. And I pray you'll be wise enough to make the right choice. Father, how grateful we are that you make it so simple and so plain. You didn't mean for it to be difficult to understand. What's so awesome about it is that you love us that much. And I pray today that whoever may be seated here without Christ will understand they've just heard the truth. Not somebody's opinion, just the truth. And it's a love truth of your love for us to give of yourself to us and pay our sin debt in full. So that when you look on our account, applied to our account is the death of Jesus. And on our account it says, sin debt canceled, therefore free. We love you for that in Jesus' name. Amen.
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0: The title of this message is Our Eternal Home. According to the Bible, there are only two places where men and women are going to spend eternity. One of them is called heaven, and the other is called the lake of fire. What about this place we call heaven? In fact, it's interesting that today many people use the term hell in their profanity. But have you ever heard anybody say, well, just go to heaven? Interesting, they never say that. You know, if you're going to tell somebody to go somewhere, why don't you tell them to go to a good place? Or in their profanity, they'll say, heaven, no. Heaven, yes. Somehow they don't say that. Must be because the carnality in their heart will not let them speak of a place where all of God's people are going to spend eternity. It's interesting in the Bible, once in a while you'll hear somebody say, why? There's more scripture in the Bible about hell than there is heaven. No, there's not. In fact, it's interesting that in the New Testament, there are about 200 references to heaven, and about 100 of them are the words of the Lord Jesus. In the Gospels, in His lifetime, He was continuously talking about heaven because that's where He was preparing His listeners to go and to spend eternity. And one of the most beautiful things He said about it, word of encouragement, is to be found in John chapter 14, a familiar passage, but never so familiar you and I can't read it again. Because in the first three verses of this, He's giving a word of encouragement to His apostles there in the upper room, and listen to what He says. He said to them, let not your heart be troubled. You believe in God, believe also in Me. In my Father's house are many dwelling places or mansions. If it were not so, I would have told you. I go to prepare a place for you. And if I go to prepare a place for you, I will come again and receive you to myself, that where I am, there you may be also. Now, he said many things about heaven. But the most you and I have learned about heaven, and will learn about heaven, he later gave through the Holy Spirit as he spoke to his beloved apostle John on the Isle of Patmos in the book of the Revelation. But today, there are not many folks who are very concerned about heaven. In fact, most people never mention heaven. If you want to find people talking about heaven, you go to the cemetery. You wait for somebody to die. Then all of a sudden, well, I know he's going to be with the Lord in heaven. Isn't it interesting that we don't say much about it? I wonder if it's because we're so satisfied here that we're not doing much thinking about it. I'll bet you if you lived in Russia, China, or Cuba, some other places, heaven would be more meaningful to you than the United States. Be more meaningful to us if we were imprisoned and no hope of release and help, no hope of freedom. But somehow we have, as the body of Christ, settled down in America, and we've become so enamored with the world and its system and its lifestyle and its thought patterns. In fact, it's a little difficult almost for the unbeliever to sort of find out which one of us is and which one of us is not. But Jesus talked about things like this: aliens, strangers, peculiar. And I wonder if the world's having a hard time looking at the body of Christ and wondering, what's the difference between this crowd and this crowd? Well, one thing different about us is we're indwelt by the Holy Spirit. The second thing different about us is we have an eternal destiny that nothing in all of this world can change. And instead of being enamored with the world and so influenced by it, while our feet are on the earth and our hands are doing the work of God, our hope is in heaven, and according to the Scriptures, the saints of the Scriptures had one eye on glory, waiting for the possible imminent return of the Lord Jesus Christ. I wonder why we don't say much about heaven. Maybe it's because we don't know much. Maybe it's because we're not too excited about going there yet. You remember the little quip about the little boy in Sunday school when his teacher asked, "How many of you want to go to heaven?" Everybody raised their hand except one little boy. And she says, "Johnny, what about you? You don't want to go to heaven?" He said, "Oh, I thought you were getting up a load to go now, and I'm not ready, quite ready yet." But I want to tell you something. There are a lot of believers I know are not ready. They're not ready to go to heaven. In fact, they like it so well here, they're not very interested in heaven. Somebody says, "Well, I'll think about that one of these days, but not now." So here's the whole purpose of this message: to show you why you and I ought to be thinking about heaven, preparing to go there. Somebody says, "Well, I got saved, I'm prepared." No. No, that's only part of the preparation. You say, "What do I have to do besides get saved?" Well, you don't have to do anything to get in, but that's not all the preparation. We ought to be sharing our faith not only with someone about the nature of their sin and God's forgiveness, but the eternal home that God has provided for them. We ought to know enough to talk intelligently about what heaven's all about. You say, "I don't understand the book of Revelation." Well, the message I'm going to give you today has, you don't even have to know the book of Revelation to know some very important reasons you and I ought to be thinking about heaven, talking about heaven, having it on our mind, in our heart, and sharing it with people who today are not going there. Why should you and I be thinking about heaven? Let me tell you the first reason. First of all, because our Heavenly Father is there. It's interesting in the Gospels that in the Sermon on the Mount, four times in chapters 5, 6, and 7, Jesus addressing the people who were his listeners, he said, "My Father who is in heaven, our Father who is in heaven, the Father who is in heaven." Four times he mentioned that sermon. 18 times in the Gospel of Matthew alone, Jesus refers to the Father who is in heaven. And when he gave us the pattern prayer, how did he begin that prayer? He said, "Now this is the way you pray. Our Father who art in heaven, hallowed be thy name." Why would Jesus say so often and refer to the Father as being in heaven? Because that is our eternal home. That is our final resting place. Now, when you think about the Heavenly Father for a moment, you and I cannot picture God, not really realistically, because our minds cannot quite fathom how God is. And people talk about Him being a grandfather and all this. God's not like any of that. The Bible says that God is spirit. But in the presence of God, we will be able to know and to see and to understand. But when you think about why we ought to be thinking about heaven and thinking about the Heavenly Father being there, think about this for a moment. The Heavenly Father, before you were ever born, before the foundation of the world, made a decision. He chose to choose you. He chose to save you. He chose to make it possible for you to receive the Lord Jesus Christ as your Savior. He chose to bless you all the days of your life with good things as well as difficult and hardship. He chose, and He says He predestinated you to be conformed to the likeness of His Son. That's part of our preparation for heaven. He's chosen us, gifted us, talented us. And everything that you and I have today is by the grace of God. My friend, if there were no other reason in wanting to go to heaven, we ought to want to go and meet the person who chose to save us even before the foundation of the world and so arrange the circumstances of our life that we would meet the Lord Jesus Christ and receive Him by faith and be blessed by Him forever and ever and ever. And the Bible didn't say that He's just God. Listen, I want to meet the one who said, I'm going to be your Heavenly Father. And you're going to be my son. Now, to some of you, that doesn't mean a whole lot. But since my father died before I can ever remember, for all practical purposes, I've never had but one. And I'm anxious to meet him in his perfect timing. Because the Heavenly Father is there. And Jesus was so conscious of that. That his he kept saying, talking about his Father who is in heaven. And he said, you know, I just do the things that my Father wants me to do. I just say the things my Father tells me to say. I just walk in my Father's will. One of the reasons you and I ought to be thinking about heaven, talking about it and sharing is, that's where our Heavenly Father is. The second reason, that's where our Savior is. You recall what he said in the 6th chapter of John when he was talking with the Pharisees and the Sadducees and they were arguing with him. Listen to what he said. He made it very clear where he came from. He says in the 38th verse, for he says, I have come down from heaven not to do my own will, but the will of him who sent me. He says, I came down from heaven. You remember what the angel said to the apostles standing there when Jesus ascended? He said, why do you stand here gazing up into the sky? This same Jesus whom you have seen ascend shall so come in like manner, which means that he ascended visibly and physically. He's coming back visibly and physically. And the Bible says he is at the Father's right hand in Colossians chapter 2, seated at the Father's right hand. And in Romans chapter 8, 34, he says he's there interceding for you and me. Jesus Christ, seated at the Father's right hand, is there praying for you and me day and night, watching over us, answering our prayers, seeing to it that our needs are met. Now you think about this. When you think about heaven, the Lord Jesus Christ, who stretched out His hands and His arms and was nailed to the cross for your sin and my sin, bore in His body the penalty for all of our sin, and has chosen to live within us all the days of our life, and to walk with us, answering our prayer and loving us and forgiving us and cleansing us all the days of our life. Let me ask you a question. Don't you want to meet Him personally? There may be a lot of folks in heaven, but I want to tell you, there's not going to be anything like meeting Him. Now, you won't have to run around heaven wondering where He is. The Bible says there's not going to be any sun or any moon, nor any temple, no churches, no synagogues, no cathedrals, because the Lord God, the Lord Jesus Christ, is the temple and is the light. You won't have to wonder where He is. And you know what will probably be the most precious thing you ever look at in heaven? You say, well, I know what I'm anxious to see. I'm anxious to see how big my cabin is. The Bible speaks about mansions and houses. And you know this old gospel song, A Little Cabin Over in Glory Land? Well, it depends on how big it is. You see, all these things, we want to get them in earthly terms. And so people say, a lot of things in heaven I want to see. Do you know what the most precious thing in heaven is going to be? The nail scar in His hand. Because, my friend, all of your eternity, you're going to be looking and thinking, hallelujah, praise the Lord, glory to God, Jesus Christ paid it all, and the only reason I'm here is He was willing to stretch it out and be crucified in my behalf. Isn't it amazing how we get caught up with the world when the things you and I ought to be loving the most are not even down here, except living on the inside of us as the Lord Jesus Christ through the Holy Spirit? There's a third reason you and I ought to be thinking about heaven, and that is the Bible says in John 14, the passage we read, that the Lord Jesus Christ has gone home to prepare it for us. He says He is going to prepare a place for us, and if He prepares a place for us, He's coming again to receive us unto Himself, that where He is, there we may be also. That is, our future home is in heaven. That is, the Lord Jesus Christ, He says He was going back to prepare a place for us. Now, if you were to pass away today, you would not go to the heaven He's preparing. You would go into the presence of God. But the final heaven is where you and I are going to spend eternity following the judgment seat of Christ. Well, let me ask you a question. What kind of place do you think the Lord Jesus Christ would prepare for you and me? Somebody says, well, I just want a little cabin over in the corner of Glory Land. He's not in that kind of building business, I want to tell you. The greatest architect, the greatest developer, the greatest builder, that's not what He's doing. What kind of thing would He build? I'll tell you, give you a little idea of what He'd have in mind. Look in Revelation chapter 21. Because one thing you'll know about whatever He's preparing for you, now think about this. He says, I'm going to prepare a place for you. And if I go and prepare a place for you, I'm coming again to receive you to myself, that where I am, there you may be also. What kind of place is Jesus preparing for us? Well, listen to what He says in Revelation chapter 21. This is what John saw. He said, and I saw a new heaven and a new earth. The first heaven and the first earth passed away. That does not mean that they were annihilated, but they were absolutely and perfectly and totally cleansed, so that the heavens and the earth will be renewed, likened unto that which was in the Garden of Eden. But look at verse 2. And I saw the holy city, New Jerusalem, coming down out of heaven from God, made ready as a bride adorned for her husband. You know what the Lord's preparing for us? A new Jerusalem. You know where we're going to spend eternity? On this earth, in the new Jerusalem, and in the heavens. We're going to listen. There's not going to be any limitation to where you and I are going when God has settled this whole thing and we're in heaven. Because I believe we'll be able to come to earth. We'll be able to live in the holy city that He speaks of here, and that we'll be able to live in the presence of God in heaven, where that is right now. He says He's preparing a place for us. And notice how He described it. He said, this place is going to be like a bride adorned for her husband. Now, let me ask you, when is a woman probably, what is the most beautiful moment in her life? And when she's marrying, if she's a godly woman, marrying a godly man, and she stands at the head of that aisle, and down she comes, radiant, beautiful, glowing, her countenance reflecting love as never before in her life. What a beautiful, glorious, heavenly, celestial moment for her. You know what He said? He said, what Jesus is putting together up there, brother, He says, that won't even hold a glimmer to this. He says, like a bride adorned for her husband. Now, my friends, you live in a big house, little house, expensive house, doesn't make any difference. But you know what? Compared to that, it's going to be like a shack. Doesn't make any difference how much you put in it, how much you pay for it. It's going to be nothing compared to that. He said, I'm going to prepare a place for you. And if I go and prepare a place for you, He said, in my Father's house are many mansions, many dwelling places. He said, if that were not so, I would have told you. I'm not going to tell you a lie. So He's telling us that there are dwelling places, places to live in heaven, and He's going to prepare a place for us. So one of the reasons we ought to be interested in talking about it is that's where we're going to spend eternity with Him. And listen, He's building your place. But there's a fourth reason, and that is, and it's found in Philippians chapter 3, that is, that's where our citizenship is already. Third chapter of Ephesians, of Philippians, listen to what He says. He says in verse 20, for our citizenship is in heaven, from which also we eagerly wait for a Savior, the Lord Jesus Christ, who will, when He comes now, transform, listen, He will transform the body of our humble state, that is these physical bodies of ours, into conformity with the body of His glory, that is His glorified bodies. Our bodies are going to be transformed like His glorified body, which will fit us for heaven. That is, part of the preparation is not only being saved, not only being conformed to His likeness, but ultimately the preparation is going to be when our body is transformed into the same substance of the glorified body of Christ. Verse 21, who will transform the body of our humble state into conformity with the body of His glory by the exertion of the power, the supernatural power of God that He has even to subject all things to Himself. Now, He says one of the reasons we ought to be interested in heaven is that's where our citizenship is. Does He not talk about us being aliens and sojourners and pilgrims down here? God never intended for us to sink roots down here as if we're going to live forever. We're just passing through. There's an old gospel hymn. This world is not my home. I'm just a passing through. My treasures are laid up somewhere beyond the blue. The angels beckon me from heaven's open doors, and I can't feel at home in this world anymore. But there are a lot of folks who just, they think this is it. And they're living like this is it, but this is not it. And we shouldn't be living and acting like this is where we're going to spend eternity. We should be living as strangers, aliens, pilgrims, sharing the wonderful gospel, eternal message of grace to those about us on our way to heaven and hoping and trusting they'll get on the caravan with us and we'll take them with us to glory. I want to tell you, did you realize that you're just visiting down here? If you think this is it, this is not it. He says you and I are pilgrims on our way through. Now listen, if you're going to visit a land, you're not going to act like you're at home. There's some things you make yourself comfortable to some degree, but you can't be home where there's not home. You and I are pilgrims. He says aliens, strangers. He says we're a peculiar people to those about us. And for the body of Christ, the church, to start acting like the world is to act like who we are not. And to settle down where we are not going to spend the very long time. You say, well, man, I may live to be 75 years of age. Can you tell me what that is compared to eternity? That isn't even one grain of sand in the bottom of the Pacific Ocean. That's why Jesus said, He said, we're to be like salt and like light. That is different from the atmosphere in which we're living. He says, we are citizens of another kingdom. And we're to live like that, loyal to our government as long as they do not require us to violate a principle of Scripture. But as far as our lifestyle and as far as our life is concerned, we are to live as pilgrims. We're on our way, citizens of another country. But there's another reason as I look at the Scripture, and that is not only am I a citizen of another country, but the Bible says something else significant, I think, about this whole idea, and that is that our names are recorded in heaven already. Look, if you will, in Luke chapter 10. Remember when Jesus was sending His apostles out? And He told them that He would give them power over serpents and all these things. And they had returned and they said, the demons are subject to us. We've seen people healed and all kinds of things take place. Listen to what Jesus said. He said, having told them what He was going to do for them and having heard that great testimony in verse 20, nevertheless, do not rejoice in this, that the spirits are subject to you, but rejoice that your names are recorded in heaven. Now, one thing you can be assured of, that the angels in heaven who are sitting before the computers and they are tabulating all the names of those who are being saved, they're not going to get you mixed up with anybody else. It doesn't make any difference where you live, when you were born, who else was born like you. He says your name is written in heaven. Now, He talks about specifically how it's written. If you'll turn to Revelation chapter 20 for a moment. He says, for example, in the great white throne judgment, as the angel looks through the books, checking out the names, He says in verse 15, if anyone's name was not found written in the book of life, he was thrown to the lake of fire. Then He says in the 21st chapter of the Revelation, and nothing in verse 27, and nothing unclean, and no one who practices abomination and lying shall ever come into it, that is, come into heaven, but only those whose names are written in what? Written in the Lamb's Book of Life. What's the Lamb's Book of Life? Those who have received the Lord Jesus Christ, those are the names written in the Lamb's Book of Life. What did John the Baptist say? Behold the Lamb of God which takes away the sin of the world. Every person who's ever saved has his name written in the Lamb's Book of Life. Now I want to tell you, if they are writing with pencils, let me tell you what kind of pencils they're writing with. They're pencils, they're lead pencils that have lead on one end and they're blunt on the other end. You know why? Because there's no need for an erasure. Because there's not going to be any erasing of the names of the saints of God whose names have been written in the Lamb's Book of Life as a result of the shed blood of Jesus Christ. Those who believe you can fall from grace, all the angels who are inscribing names are going to have erasers on the pencils. The Bible says, by the grace of God, you and I have been saved and our names have been written in the Lamb's Book of Life, and we are for eternally the children of God because we were saved not by conduct, not by performance, but by the unmerited, undeserved, unconditional, non-negotiable love of the Lord Jesus Christ demonstrated on the cross 2,000 years ago when He died for you and me. Our names have been inscribed there. Our names are written down in glory. There's an old gospel hymn. There's a new name written down in glory, and it's mine. Hallelujah, it's mine. And I wonder how many of you have your name there. It's amazing where people write their names, isn't it? They write them in public places. They write them in places they should not write them. They want to be seen, I suppose. They want their name out there. Listen, did you know that the only place it really matters where your name is written is in the Lamb's Book of Life? And you can't write it there. The only thing you can do is trust the Lord Jesus Christ as your Savior, and He'll see to it that it's inscribed there. But I'll tell you something else interesting about heaven that makes me think that we ought to be talking about it more often and sharing, and that is that the angels in heaven are excited about your coming. You say, well, I don't remember reading that in the Bible. Well, it's in here. Look, if you will, in Luke chapter 15. The angels in heaven are excited about your coming. So how do they know me? Well, I'll tell you when they discovered who you are. When they first heard about you, it tells you right here. You remember this is the chapter about lost things. Lost sheep, lost coins, lost sons. Listen to what he says in verse 7. I tell you that in the same way there will be more joy in heaven over one sinner who repents than over 99 righteous persons who need no repentance. Verse 10. In the same way I tell you, there is joy. Listen. There is joy in the presence of the angels of God over one sinner who repents. The day you were saved, there was joy in heaven. And somebody says, what's heaven like? Well, there are people being saved all the time, so I think there's joy in heaven all the time. You say, what do you mean? What do you mean that the angel is excited? Look, if you will, in 1 Peter. In 1 Peter chapter 1, the last part, or verses 10, 11, and 12 of 1 Peter 1 deal with how God gave the message of salvation and prophecy through the prophets. And it says in the last part of that 12th verse, speaking of this salvation and all that God has done down through the ages, he says, things into which angels long to look. Think about this. All the angels who are ministering servants of God, you and I have something on that crowd up there. You know what it is? We know something angels don't know. You say, how could we know something angels don't know when they're living in heaven? Here's what they don't know. They don't know how it feels to be saved. They've never been saved. They don't know how it feels to be guilty over sin and have the Lord Jesus Christ reach down and forgive them of their sin, write their name in the Lamb's Book of Life, and have the joy of the Lord Jesus Christ overflowing within them and flooding their soul. They don't know what it means to be released and liberated from a bondage of sin. They don't know what it means to have the joy of Jesus Christ in their life as a result of His forgiveness and His pardon and His redemption and His reconciliation and His justification, His glorification. They don't know anything about that. That's why the Bible says they long to look into this salvation. They're going to be excited when you and I get there. You know why? They're up there helping get everything ready. And you and I, the children of God, you see, we're so caught up in this world, we think, well, if I think about heaven, that's just getting out into some spiritual realm. You better believe it is exactly where you and I are going to spend eternity. You see, sometimes we're so practical speaking, or we want things to be so visible and real and material and touchable, we can't even deal with spiritual things because if we can't touch it, we somehow are not interested. I want to tell you, where you're going to spend eternity, you'll be able to touch, but you can't touch it till you get there except in your spirit. And the unbelievers around us need to know that heaven is a place provided for those who love the Lord Jesus Christ and have trusted Him, and it is open to all who will trust Him, but every single person who dies without Him is going to miss it. It says the angels, they're going to be excited about our coming. They were excited the day you were saved. You always say, oh, they wouldn't be excited about me. That's your poor self-image. Yes, they are. He says there is rejoicing in heaven over one sinner who repents, and they're rejoicing every day. People are being saved every moment of every day somewhere in the world. There's another reason you and I ought to be interested in heaven and thinking and talking about it, and that is, that's where our rewards are. Go back to Matthew chapter 5, what Jesus said in the Sermon on the Mount here, talking about our rewards. And in the Beatitudes, he says something very interesting. Now, I want to give you a little idea here that might help you the next time somebody criticizes you. I want to give you a little something, another way to respond. We all have critics at times, and they say things that are unkind and unchristlike, or maybe on your job somebody gives you a hard time. The next time somebody really gives you a difficult time, oh, I got something real good I want you to hear. Listen to this, what he says. He says in verse 9 of Matthew 5, "Blessed are the peacemakers, for they shall be called the sons of God. Blessed are those who have been persecuted for the sake of righteousness, for theirs is the kingdom of heaven. Blessed are you when men cast insults at you and persecute you and say all kinds of evil against you falsely on account of me." He says, rejoice and be glad. He says, get excited. Why? "For your reward in heaven is great. For so persecuted they the prophets which were before you." Saying, you don't mean to tell me that if I get insulted, I mean terribly insulted, my reputation has been destroyed, and people are saying all kinds of ungodly, unchristlike things about me, and you tell me I'm supposed to rejoice? Yes, indeed. You say, how am I supposed to do that? Here's the reason. Next time somebody gives you a hard time, just say, oh, there's no way for me to tell you how grateful I am. What do you mean? They just cussed you out. I mean, really profaned you. And you say, I just want to thank you because you have really done me a favor. I've done you a what? You've just done me a favor. How's that? Well, the Bible says that the more of that you give me, the greater my rewards are going to be in heaven. So pour it on, brother, because all you're doing is just building up my rewards in heaven. You say, well, that's not what that means. Well, let's read it again. See if that's what it means. Listen to what he says. He says, verse 12, "Rejoice and be glad, for your reward is in heaven is great. For so persecuted they the prophets which were before you." So when you and I, listen now, here's one catch. When you and I are persecuted, insulted, whatever it may be, harmed in any fashion, when you and I respond correctly in loving forgiveness, you know what that insult and all these things they're doing? They're just adding rewards to our account. So you know what that means? That means that sometimes our worst enemies are our best friends. Because what they're doing for us. Now, in this old human carnal thinking of ours, we say, well now, did I read you the truth? Isn't that what it says? "Blessed are you when men shall persecute you and revile you and insult you and say all manner of evil against you falsely for my sake. For listen, he says, great is your reward in heaven." Not that you'll be rewarded. Great is your reward in heaven. There is a great reward for those who understand how to suffer persecution and are able to take it in a loving, forgiving response. He says, to your account there is being added reward. So our reward's in heaven. That's one reason. Well, there's another reason for thinking seriously about it, and that is the Bible says that, listen, he says that our inheritance and our treasure and our inheritance is in heaven. Well, let's look, if you will, something else Jesus said here about giving and about how we ought to think in terms of material things. Look, if you will, in Matthew 6 and look at verse 19. He says, "Do not lay up for yourselves treasures on earth, where moth and rust doth destroy," and that was the two damaging things in those days, "and where thieves break in and steal. But," he said, "lay up for yourselves treasures in heaven, where neither moth nor rust destroys, and where thieves do not break in and steal. For where your treasure is, there will your heart be also." Now listen to what he says. He says, one of the reasons you and I ought to be thinking about heaven and sharing it with others is, he says, not only are our rewards there, but our treasures are there. What treasures? All the money that you and I give to the Lord for His work. All the energy and experience and gifts and talents we share in the Lord's work. The giving of ourselves in doing the will of God. You know, today we're so conscious about security and preparation for the future and wanting to be sure that we're well taken care of and having enough for a rainy day. When the Bible says, don't let yourself get caught up in building an earthly empire or getting your treasures attitude about things down here. But rather, we ought to have it on the things of God. And secondly, we ought to be laying up treasure in heaven because, first of all, you didn't bring anything into the world with you. Or you say, well, I was born into a wealthy family, but you didn't bring anything with you. Now, I want to tell you something, my friend. When you leave, not one copper penny are you taking with you. Not one. How many of you have ever been to a funeral and had a casket full of money? It's not there. Can't take it with you. Isn't it amazing how people will work and work and work and work themselves to death all of their life to build a great fortune, to amass great sums of money? And then what happens all of a sudden? They're gone, and what a waste. Can't spend a dime of it, not one penny. Can't take it with them and can't spend it. Now, that doesn't mean that you're not to enjoy life. As believers, we ought to enjoy it more than anybody else in the world. Nothing wrong with having the things that God sees fit to send into your life. There's nothing wrong, listen, there's nothing wrong with being wealthy as long as your hands are open for God to use it any time and any way He sees fit. There's nothing wrong with you having anything as long as God has it. And He has His name on it, and at any moment He wants to take it, it's His. But secondly, God doesn't want us laying up and storing up so that our security is here on earth. Our security is in the grace of Almighty God alone. And you see, it is what we give away. It is what we give away that builds treasure in heaven. It's not what we keep for ourselves, it's what we give away. And I believe that one of these days, when life is over and the balances have all been settled, it may be that we'll be amazed to look back and see how God protected and cared miraculously for those who kept on giving and increasing their giving and giving and giving. And we know the beautiful cycle. You give and it shall be given to you, pressed down, shaken together. It's going to be given here, but it's going to be given for eternity. That's where our treasure is. He says, where your heart is where your treasure is. If your heart is in earthly things, that's what you're doing, stacking it up and piling it up for your kids so when you die, they can fight over it. But He says, don't lay up for yourselves treasures on earth. That is, our heart and our treasure and our hope is in heaven. That's where our inheritance is. Does He not say, for example, look, if you will, in 1 Peter chapter 1. 1 Peter chapter 1, very first beginning verses of that chapter. This is exactly what He's talking about. He says in verse 3, "Blessed be the God and Father of our Lord Jesus Christ, who according to His great mercy has caused us to be born again to a living hope through the resurrection of Jesus Christ from the dead." That is a living hope to do what? Born again to a living hope to obtain an inheritance which is imperishable, undefiled, will not fade away, reserved in heaven for you. Reserved in heaven for you. That is, through the death of the Lord Jesus Christ and the grace and the goodness and the love of God, He says, we have an inheritance that is reserved in heaven for us, protected by the supernatural power of God. And that He's protecting us for the inheritance. You say, I'm waiting for my father to die so I can get the inheritance. Friends, you can lose it all. And besides that, he may spend it all before he dies. Maybe the best thing ever happened to you. You and I have an inheritance that is undefiled, imperishable, will not fade away, waiting in heaven for us. Listen, don't you think we ought to be sort of interested? That's where our rewards are. That's where our treasure is. That's where our inheritance is. The Bible says that's where we're going to spend eternity. He's in the process of preparing us for heaven. Isn't it amazing how earthly and mundane and earthy is our thinking when the truth is we weren't even built for this? We were made temporarily to live here, but he says, When the real life begins in all of its ultimate beauty and satisfaction and bliss, he says, God's got to change this old body of ours. He's going to transform it in a moment, in the twinkling of an eye, and it's going to be conformed like the body of Christ. He's getting us ready. We're just moving through here on our way somewhere else. But when I think about all the wonderful things about heaven, the things that attract me to it, one of the most important is this last thing I want to mention here. We think about talking to our lost friends about heaven and thinking about ourselves and asking, should we be thinking about heaven? We're living down here serving the Lord. Yes. Because one of the most exciting things about heaven is the great reunion you and I are going to have up there. Now think about what he says in 1 Thessalonians chapter 4, beginning in verse 13. He said, I will not have you to be ignorant, brethren, concerning those who are asleep, that you sorrow not even as others which have no hope. For if we believe that the Lord Jesus Christ, if we believe what He says, we believe in Him. He says He's coming again one of these days and bringing the saints with Him. And He says, in a moment, in the twinkling of an eye, in 1 Corinthians 15, He says, at the sound of the trumpet, at the shout, the voice of the archangel, the trump of God, the dead in Christ, that is, the bodies of our loved ones, shall be resurrected. Then we which are alive shall be caught up together with them in the clouds. Great reunion in the clouds to be with them in the air and for to ever be with the Lord. Now, I want to tell you two other things that are going to happen here. He describes this in 1 Corinthians chapter 15 when he says, and he's describing in this 15th chapter, this new body we're going to have. It's no longer going to be an earthy body, but a heavenly body. It doesn't mean that it's going to be a floating vapor. It's going to be a visible, physical, unlimited, glorified body, likened to the body of Christ. And he says in verse 49, and just as we now have borne the image of the earthy, that is His earthly body, we shall also bear the image of the heavenly. Our body is going to be a body that is prepared for the heavens. Beginning in verse 35, all the way through those verses there, that's what he's talking about. He says in verse 42, so also is the resurrection of the dead. This body of ours is sown a perishable body, becomes sick and ill. It is raised an imperishable body, sown in dishonor, raised in glory, sown in weakness, raised in power. Sown a natural body, raised a spiritual body. If there is a natural body, there is also a spiritual body. So God is getting us ready. Now, back to 1 Corinthians chapter 13 for a moment. Everybody knows this is the chapter on love, but I want you to look at these last couple of verses because it says something that's important to us when we're thinking about heaven. After he's described love, he says in verse 9, for we know in part and we prophesy in part, but when the perfect comes, the partial will be done away. When I was a child, he says, I used to speak as a child, think as a child, reason as a child. When I became a man, I did away with childish things. For now we see in a mirror dimly, but then face to face. Listen, now I know in part, but then I shall know fully, just as I also have been fully known. You know what that means? When you and I get to heaven, we're going to know everybody. We're going to know. We're not going to walk around heaven saying, excuse me, pardon me, I'm looking for John. We're going to know. He says, listen, as we have been fully and omnisciently known,

longer, how grateful I would have been. Wherever you find the Apostle Paul, you'll find about 3 or 4 million people lined up to ask him questions. And they'll be patting Peter on the back and saying, "Peter, oh, I'm so glad you came along, because I was just so much like you." It'll be amazing what happens when you and I get to heaven and you and I meet all the loved ones who've already passed on before us. But let me ask you a question, my friend. You've never received the Lord Jesus Christ as your Savior. You know what's going to happen if everybody in your family is saved and they get to heaven? You won't be there. So what are they going to think? I want to tell you, they're not going to walk around heaven grieving over you. At the judgment, Jesus is going to wipe away all the tears from their eyes as they weep over the fact that you wouldn't trust Jesus as your Savior. You see, there's some of you teenagers out there who've decided you're going to live a rebellious life, and one of these days, maybe, you'll get right with God. When you get good and ready to do it in your own independent time, I want to tell you, you could die and be lost and never see those godly parents who've tried to raise you right. Some of you singles out there living in sin, one of these days you say, "Well, I'm going to get back, but I'm not quite ready to be saved yet. One of these days, I know my parents have done the right thing, but I'm not ready yet." I want to tell you, you may not ever get ready. If you think that you're going to live a wicked, vile, sinful life, and then one of these days, right before you die, you're going to call on Jesus and be saved, I want to tell you, people die every day with no last moment chance to receive Jesus as their Savior. You could miss it all, my friend. And you dads, your wife is a godly woman, your children are all saved, and you're too independent and too sinful and too selfish and too proud to humble yourself before the Lord Jesus Christ and tell Him you need to be saved and be a godly daddy. I'm going to tell you, your wife and your kids are going to heaven. You're not going to be there. If you think God's going to extend you mercy on the other side of the grave, you can't prove it in the Bible. There's not one shred of evidence. They're going, but you're not going to be there. You say, "I'm an agnostic. I don't believe all that." Then you won't be there. "I'm an atheist. I never have believed in God." Then you won't be there. There's only going to be one type of folks who go to heaven. You say, "Is that going to be all those good people?" No. It's going to be sinners who trusted in the shed blood of Jesus Christ at Calvary for the forgiveness of their sin, and who walked in His ways, who had to keep on being forgiven, making mistakes, falling and faltering, and having to come back and say, "Lord, I blew it again." But being able to receive the forgiveness of God again and again and again. You see, heaven isn't for perfect folks. Heaven is for saints who are believers, still learning, still faltering, still failing, still growing, still being conformed to His likeness. And my friend, heaven has been opened to you. And when you think about all the things that are there, listen. If you miss heaven, you know what you're going to miss? You're going to miss God. You're going to miss Jesus. You're going to miss the Holy Spirit. Not going to have any rewards. Nobody's going to be rejoicing when you get to hell. Your name won't be in the Lamb's Book of Life. Because you see, you never allowed one of God's servants to inscribe it there. You're not going to be there for the great, wonderful, exciting, eternal reunion with loved ones. But my friend, the Bible says you're going to a dark, eternal, endless separation from everything that is good. And because of your own selfish choices, you're going to live there and suffer there for eternity. Wouldn't you agree that that's a foolish choice to make when there is another choice? If you're willing to ask the Lord Jesus Christ to forgive you of your sins, and you're willing to repent of those sins, you're willing for God to turn you around, change your life, if you're willing to tell Him today that I receive Jesus Christ as my Savior, believing and meaning that you accept His death on the cross as payment for your sin, and you're receiving Him into your life to be your Savior, your life, and your Lord, He'll write your name in the Lamb's Book of Life forever. Everything we've just said, you'll have the right to look forward to it. What about it? Could you honestly and truly tell me that it's wise to live a life of selfishness and independence of God and take your chances?

0: which really are no chances at all, when by the grace of God, you can have it all right now. You can have eternal security right now and know in your life, when you get to heaven, your wife, your sons, your precious daughters, the circle is an old gospel hymn. And it's called this. It's a question. Will the circle be unbroken? It will be unless you complete it by placing your trust in Jesus Christ. And Father, I want to pray for those who are listening and watching today. How many of them, Father, do not have their names written in the Lamb's Book of Life. They're not heaven bound. I pray in the name of Jesus right now that the Holy Spirit will convict them of their pride, their independent spirit, their sinfulness, their waywardness, their bondage, their imprisonment. And help them to face the truth. They're not happy living like that. They need forgiveness, cleansing, a new beginning, a new start, a new life, a new hope, a new avenue, a new sense of direction, a new destiny. I pray in the name of Jesus that many of them would be saved right now. Those who are driving, listening to a tape, pull off on the side of the road, trust Jesus as Savior. Those sitting in the living room, the den, maybe in a bar somewhere and somebody just happened to turn to this station, to bow their heads and trust the Lord Jesus Christ as their Savior, making heaven their eternal hope. Father, I pray that your shed blood, shed at Calvary 2,000 years ago, will claim multitudes of victory in this moment, is my prayer in Jesus' name. Amen.
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2: Our eternal life is Jesus Christ through the Holy Spirit living within our spirit. He has given to us Himself, that is my life. He that hath not the Son hath not life. Do you know what that means, my friend? It means as good as you are, as smart as you are, as intellectual as you are, as wealthy as you are, as prominent as you are, if you do not have Jesus Christ living within your life, my friend, you are a walking dead man. I didn't say that. God said it. He says, wherein in times past, that is before Christ, you were dead in trespasses and sins.
3: God forgives and eternally saves anyone who asks Him to through faith in Christ. And nothing and no one can change that. But as you'll learn today on In Touch, the teaching ministry of Dr. Charles Stanley, our security isn't a license to sin. Instead, it's a powerful, gratitude-filled motivation to live a holy, obedient life. Our series, How the Truth Can Set You Free, continues.
2: All of us who've been saved realize that there have been times in our life where we begin to wonder, what is it that's keeping us from being able to enjoy the Christian life to the maximum? What is it that sort of cheats us out of that cutting edge of real peace and joy in our Christian life? And as we begin to examine what God says in this 8th chapter of John, for example, when He said, "Ye shall know the truth, and the truth shall make you free." That is, make you free of the bondage and the shackles of those things that keep us from reaching the maximum of our potential of what God wants us to be. And we came to mention three areas that oftentimes are overlooked and unseen by many people who read the Bible, and that is the feelings of insecurity, inferiority, and inadequacy that Satan just keeps sending in just beneath the surface of our Christian life. And sometimes, because they don't appear to be overt sin in this area or that area, we fail to see that Satan defeats us by our feelings, and instead of going by truth, we go by feelings, and we wonder why there's no real joy and that sense of fulfillment in our Christian life. So we discussed the fact of how we've been programmed since children to think certain ways that are not scriptural, but that's the way we were taught. And as we begin to understand God's truth and comprehend three specific truths, then Satan is defeated in these areas, and we begin to reach out and to enjoy and to reach the maximum of our potential. And so we said those three truths are, first of all, what is one of them? Our position in Christ. Secondly, who we are, that is our personage, and thirdly, our possessions. When you begin to understand what your position is, that you were baptized by the Spirit into Christ Jesus and became an everlasting part of Him, and who you are, you've become a saint, you've been positioned as that. You're an ambassador, a child of God, and forever that. And when you begin to understand what you have in Him, then these feelings of inadequacy, inferiority, and insecurity, all of these things begin to fade away, and something happens. And here's what happens. There's a greater sense of confidence, a greater sense of security, a greater sense of worthiness, a more secure feeling of belonging, a sense of being able to face and meet and match any situation in life victoriously, triumphantly, and not in the sense of defeat. So today we are in the possessions. That is what we have in Christ Jesus. And we've discussed the fact that we have, He said, everything in Him. Access to that everything. He says we have an inheritance in Him. And many, many areas in which we have. But today I want to talk about three of them. And two of these, you may not think in terms of there being something we possess. But they are very, very vital to the fact of who we are, what our position is, what we possess, in the light of overcoming these feelings of inadequacy, inferiority, and insecurity. Now, before we begin the first one, let's think about this for a moment. Everybody desires to feel like or to sense acceptance, approval, and appreciation. But now watch this. When we don't get that, when we somehow not able to feel that and sense that from other people, then we do exactly what the world does, fall into their pattern of trying to be able to feel this acceptance and this approval and this appreciation. So one of the things oftentimes it slips by us, what you and I possess that we're not aware of, is that one of the most priceless possessions we have, having been placed into Jesus Christ and having become and in the process of becoming the person that we are, one of the things we fail to recognize is that one of the most priceless, precious possessions we have is our acceptance by God just the way we are. Now think about this for a moment. When He says that we are accepted, when you think about the power of the awareness and the realization that Almighty God, your Creator, Almighty God, your Savior, has accepted you. That is, when you receive the Lord Jesus Christ as your personal Savior, you first of all accepted Christ's death on the cross as payment for your sins, and you accepted God's method of forgiving you. When you accepted God's method in His way and accepted Him through Jesus Christ on the cross, God the Father accepted you at that moment just the way you are. He didn't say, when you clean up your life, when you straighten up this, when you get rid of your habits, when you add these 10 laws, when you follow the 10 commandments, when you stop committing the following sins, then I will accept you. God the Father, in His righteousness, in His love, in His mercy, said, in that moment when you were a jewel in the rough, and I mean some of us were really in the rough, God says, I'll take you just the way you are. He accepted you just the way you are. When a person genuinely understands the meaning of acceptance by God, that He takes me just the way I am. That is, He knows all about you, so you can't disappoint Him. He knows past, present, and future. Knowing ahead of time, thousands of years ahead of time, that you were going to blow it over and over and over again, He says, I'll still take you. He accepted you just the way you are. That will not be motivation to go out and sin against God. That's motivation for holy, obedient living. That God, knowing all of your weaknesses, all of your failures, how many times you were going to blow it, He says, I accept you just the way you are. So we're not talking about license to sin. We're talking about liberty to live freely in Christ Jesus. Now listen. If God the Father has accepted you just the way you are, and you don't have to keep living up to measure up to something, you and I can rest in Him with absolute security about our future. Adequacy that He lives within us is able to provide everything we need for every single moment. We certainly don't have to be inferior to anybody because we have Christ living within us. We've been accepted. We have been accepted by the Holy of Holies, God Almighty Himself. And my friend, that is a freeing, liberating thought that He's given us. Second thing I want you to notice as far as our possessions here in this particular time is in John chapter 5. Look there, if you will, for a moment. And in this fifth chapter, in the 24th verse, He says not only do you and I have the possession of His acceptance every single second of our life for eternity now. But he says, you and I have eternal life. And I want to say just a couple of brief things about it. Chapter 5, verse 24. You see, for the believer, eternal life is not something that begins at death. It began the moment you receive Christ. Listen, verily, verily, I say to you, he who hears my word and believes on him who sent me has, listen, present tense now, has eternal life and does not come into judgment, but has, aorist tense, once and for all in the past, has passed out of death into life. Now, every single believer is the present day, now, possessor of eternal life. Now, usually, we have a short-sightedness oftentimes. When we think of eternal life, we think of something that God gives us from heaven that gets us to heaven, but that's not it. The Bible says, he that hath the Son hath what? Life. He that hath not the Son of God hath not what? Life, but the wrath of God abides upon him. So what is our life? What is our eternal life? Our eternal life is Jesus Christ through the Holy Spirit living within our spirit. He has given to us himself, that is my life. He that hath not the Son hath not life. Do you know what that means, my friend? It means as good as you are, as smart as you are, as intellectual as you are, as wealthy as you are, as prominent as you are, if you do not have Jesus Christ living within your life, my friend, you are a walking dead man. Now, I didn't say that. God said it. God has a standard that he provided at the cross, and when Jesus Christ died, he opened the door for you to be saved. And if you're unwilling to come to Jesus Christ and you die without him, you won't have anybody to blame. Nobody to blame but you and your stubborn, rebellious pride and self-will. Now that may be a little difficult capsule for you to take, but I want to ask you this. Would you ask God if I've told you the truth? Would you look into your life for just a moment and see if I've told you the truth? That within you there is that self-will that you're going to do it your way. And God says there is only one way, and that's his way, and that's the cross. The quality of eternal life is divine life. You and I have God Almighty living within us. That's what eternal life is. It is a quality of life that brings fulfillment and contentment and security. And a sense of worthiness. You see, eternal life is all that I need. Everything that I need in this life is wrapped up in the gift of eternal life, which is in the person of Jesus Christ. So when we quote John 3:16, for God so loved the world that he gave his only begotten Son, that whosoever believeth in him should not perish but have everlasting life, what we usually think about is either hell or heaven. That's not it at all. Heaven is the prophetic place where we're going to be. It is a literal place, no doubt about that, but eternal life begins now. When you have Christ in your life now, you have eternal life now. You have a whole different quality and character of life that's more than in length, but it's quality in depth and contentment and fulfillment. You have God Almighty. You have divine, supernatural life within you. That's why you can't ever be lost. Because you've become a child of God, and within you, within your spirit, is the living life. He says, I give unto them eternal life, and they shall never perish. And Jesus didn't say, they shall never perish unless they fail in their performance. And I want to say again, without Jesus Christ, the only thing you've got to go on, brothers, performance. If it isn't by grace, it's performance. You will never know how well you've performed. He said, I think I'm doing pretty good. You come to your deathbed and you begin to think about all the things you didn't do. You see, it isn't performance, it's grace. If it were performance, all of us would be lost. But because it's grace, all of us can be saved. There's a third gift that we have, and one that we probably don't think too much about as a gift, and that is in 1 John chapter 1. Look, if you will. And here John is talking about his relationship and their relationship to Christ and to each other. And so he says in verse 2, the life which was manifested and we have seen and bear witness and proclaim to you, that is the eternal life, which was with the Father and was manifested to us. Now, you know what he says in that verse? He is identifying eternal life with Jesus. He says when you have Jesus, you have life. Notice what he says. And the life which was manifested and we have seen and bear witness and proclaim to you, that is the eternal life which was with the Father. He's speaking of Christ. And was manifested to us in human flesh. What we have seen and heard we proclaim to you also, that you also may have fellowship with us, and indeed our fellowship is with the Father and with His Son, Jesus Christ. Now think about this for a moment. One of the most priceless possessions you and I have is the personal possession of being able to fellowship on a one-to-one basis intimately with the God who created this world. Now think about this for a moment. Every other religion in the world, regardless of what the religion may be, every other religion in the world, they can worship their gods, they can revere their gods, they can honor their gods, they can praise their gods, they can make sacrifices and offerings to their gods, but there's one thing they can't do with their God. They can't fellowship with Him. Because you see, for two people to fellowship, you've got to have two living objects. And all these other gods are dead. My friend, the Christian is the only person in the world who has the powerful potential of fellowshipping with his God. God the Father, God the Son, God the Holy Spirit. Look at that word, if you will. The word fellowship comes from the Greek word koinos, which speaks in terms here of relationship. Something having something in common. So when he says, we have fellowship with the Father and with His Son, Jesus Christ, it is a sharing relationship. The word fellowship is a giving and receiving. It's a sharing. And you see, when you and I think about the fact that we can have fellowship with God, we're talking about the kind of communication we can have. We're talking about the kind of fellowship we have. You see, let me tell you why you and I neglect the most powerful, precious possession we have on this earth as believers. The privilege of talking to the God who created this world. The privilege of talking to the God who's, He says He has it all in His hand. He can speak, whisper, or think and put galaxies into space. Create multitudes of worlds, fling them from His omnipotent fingers. And He says that you and I have the privilege of talking to Him. Just telling Him how we feel. Why do you suppose that having access to be able to carry on a conversation with Almighty God? I mean, and besides that, we have all these love letters. It's just one big love book that He wrote us. Having access to all of this, why do you suppose we don't talk to God more than we do? I'll tell you why. It's real simple. You say it's sin, that's the reason. No, that's not the reason. The primary reason we don't talk to this great, wonderful Heavenly Father who's just poured out everything in heaven upon us, the reason we don't talk to Him any more than we do is because we don't know Him very well. That's the reason. The reason we feel insecure, inadequate, and inferior, incompetent, worthless, and that we don't belong, and feel rejected in God's judgment, is condemned, guilty, and all the other things we feel, is because we don't know Him. You see, the more I understand who He is, the more I want to talk to Him. The more I want to listen to Him, the more I want to seek His wisdom and guidance and direction. And the more confident I am that when I come to Him, I'm going to get exactly what I'm looking for. My friend, listen to me. I don't know of many tragedies in life anymore than living a Christian life and never discovering what God is really like. I'll tell you what it's like. This is a poor example, but let's try it. It's like being married for a man or a woman, vice versa, to the most wonderful, exciting, handsome, or beautiful, enriching, fulfilling, contenting, dream upon dream upon dream upon dream of your life as a marriage partner. Fulfill every single need you have, every desire of your heart. I mean the epitome of what you would consider a husband or wife. Being married to them, never talk to them, never listen to them, never accept their love, never give their love, and go through life and having missed one of life's greatest joys, to live with someone you love with all of your heart and to be loved in return, to fulfill the desires of your heart. Did you know so many of God's people are stumbling and fumbling and floundering through life? And here's the Heavenly Father saying, here I am. Come unto me, all you that labor and are heavy laden. I'll give you rest. And we just sort of moving our way through life, trying to figure it out and trying to get through and trying to make it somehow. And here is a precious, loving Father who's available, willing, if we would just take time to talk to Him. He says, rest in the Lord. Listen, you can't rest in the Lord while you're fighting life's battles. Stress, strains, insecurity, inadequacy, inferior, worried, fretting, and doomed with life. He says, one of the most priceless possessions you and I have is the second-by-second, moment-by-moment access into fellowship, conversation with the God who created us. I want to tell you, my friend, you ought to make one of the priorities in your life to discover who God is, what He's like, what He can do in your life, and what He's willing to do. Listen, we have fellowship with the Father and with His Son, Jesus Christ. Now, one last thing, listen. Sometimes we won't go out of our way and initiate a new relationship because we're afraid of being rejected. I want to tell you something. If that's the reason you've not moved toward God, I can tell you this for sure. You don't ever have to feel or worry about being rejected. Not only will He accept you, but He'll move into the most intimate intimacy of your life to listen, to share, to give, to receive. And my friends, you can build a relationship and a fellowship with Him that will sustain you through every trial and heartache of life. That's yours because of your relationship to Him. And when you take those three possessions, acceptance, His eternal life, and the capacity for fellowship, then inadequacy, inferiority, and insecurity drain by the wayside, and we just get stronger and deeper and richer in our relationship to Him. And that's my desire for you. If you'll discover what God's like, you will rush to that fellowship. Let's pray together. Father, how beautiful You've made the Christian life. How accessible You've made Yourself to us. How accepting You are of all types of folks. You are never a rejecter of anyone who comes to You. I pray, Father, that many might kneel right where they are, where they're sitting, driving, whatever it might be, to say, Lord, I want to ask You to forgive me of my sin. I receive Jesus Christ as my personal Savior. And here and now, no longer performance, but I want to live by grace through faith in Christ. Thank You, Father, for all that You're going to do and for all the richness of this book and all the richness within our lives because the presence of Jesus Christ, we pray. Amen.
3: 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Jesus alone saves, and there's nothing a Christian can do to cancel their salvation. Here's a moment with Charles Stanley.
2: When He accepted you, He did not accept you on a performance basis. Those who believe that you can be saved today and fall tomorrow, do you know what they're preaching? They're preaching salvation by performance. I'm accepted by grace. My salvation continues on the basis of performance. If I turn left, I'm rejected. If I turn right, I'm accepted. So what you have is you have salvation by grace and performance. Now I want to tell you, my friend, nothing could present more insecurity to anybody alive than to think by grace God saved you, but now you've got to keep yourself by performance. Because you see, what that says is this. First of all, if that's my theology, I've got to figure out, well, what's the performance standard? The Ten Commandments. Well, that's already wiped me out. It wiped Paul out. It wiped everybody else, so I can't do that. So I'm lost at that point. So what's the standard? The Sermon on the Mount? Well, I don't measure up to that either, so let's chalk that one off. But I've still got to keep myself by performing. So what else can I do? I read the Old Testament. I pray. I give. I go to church. But how much do I have to give? How many times do I go to have to go every Wednesday night? Listen, you could have a nervous breakdown trying to be a Spirit-filled believer. For the simple reason, what's the standard? What are you measuring up to? What's the performance then? And you see, God Almighty never said you're saved by grace and kept by performance.
3: 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How are you challenged to live for God by what you heard today? 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Coming up next time on In Touch, we'll hear some simple steps that can guide us to freedom in our everyday life. 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
2: Well, a wise person always prepares for what he or she knows is inevitable. And the Bible says that one of these days, all of us will die. And when we do, we're going to spend eternity in one of two places. Now, the question is, are you making any preparation for where you're going to spend eternity? There are only two places. One of them is called the Lake of Fire. And so the preparation for that is to do nothing. That is, you don't have to do anything at all to end up there. But my friend, if you're planning on going to heaven, there are some steps to preparation, and I want to encourage you to take them before this hour is over. You say, well, I think I'm going. Well, the question is, what have you done to prepare to spend eternity with God and all other believers in heaven? And that is the theme of this entire message, and that is preparing for heaven. And I want you, if you will, to turn to Revelation chapter 21. And I want us to read the first six verses of this chapter. And this is the beloved John who is writing about what he saw concerning heaven. Beginning in the first verse of the 21st chapter of the Revelation, he says, "And I saw a new heaven and a new earth, for the first heaven and the first earth passed away, and there is no longer any sea. And I saw the holy city, New Jerusalem, coming down out of heaven from God, made ready as a bride adorned for her husband. And I heard a loud voice from the throne saying, Behold, the tabernacle of God is among men, and he shall dwell among them, and they shall be his people, and God himself shall be among them. And he shall wipe away every tear from their eyes, and there shall no longer be any death. There shall no longer be any mourning or crying or pain. The first things have passed away. And he who sits on the throne said, Behold, I am making all things new. And he said, Write, for these words are faithful and true. And he said to me, It is done. I am the Alpha and Omega, the beginning and the end. I will give to the one who thirsts from the spring of the water of life without cost. Now when John writes the Revelation, what he's writing is what he is in the process of seeing. And it's interesting when he writes about heaven that he writes about what is absent, that is, what he does not see. For example, he does not see these things, but it is so evident that these things are not there, like he says, there is no
0: pain, no suffering, no tears, no mourning, no sorrow, no death, no sun, no moon, no temple or tabernacle or temple or church or cathedral, no evil, nothing ungodly. None of those things are there. But God is there. The Son is there. The Holy Spirit is there. The throne of God is there. The angels are there. The saints of God are there. He talks about the streets. He talks about the fruit of the tree. He talks about many things, one of which is he describes here in this chapter, and that is the holy city, the new city, the holy city, Jerusalem, coming down from God out of heaven. He says, like a bride adorned for her husband. For you see, heaven is going to be right here on this earth. Heaven is going to be in the heavens, and heaven is also going to include the holy city, as he describes in the 21st chapter of the Revelation. He said, I saw a new heaven and a new earth coming down, for the first heaven and the first earth passed away, and there is no longer any sea. Now, for all of you fishermen, let me give you a little hope. When the Bible says there is no sea, we cannot be dogmatic and say that that does not mean there will not be any water. But to the Hebrews were not the greatest sailors, and they were fearful of the sea. So it may be that what John is saying here is that there will be no reason to fear. On the other hand, there may not be any sea. And for all of us who love to fish, God must have some wonderful substitute to take the place of that. But we'll leave that to him and not worry about that. But what he's describing here is heaven as he sees it. Now, nobody can fully understand all that heaven has for the simple reason that our finite minds are confined to some degree to earthly understanding. So when you read the 21st chapter, it sounds like that the holy city is a cube 1,500 miles long, 1,500 miles high, 1,500 miles wide. You ask the question, who in the world will live in a place like that? But you see, John was only writing what he saw, and he can only describe it in the terms in which he had to describe it in. So I'm not going to spend time trying to describe to you what heaven's going to be like, but rather how to prepare to get there. Now, most people think they're already prepared. A lot of people who are not prepared to go to heaven think they already are. They haven't even taken the first step. There's some folks who've taken the first step who think that they're prepared to go to heaven, and I want us to consider today in this message what is involved in preparing to go to heaven. Now, the first question I want to ask is, what are we going to do when we get there? A lot of people have a lot of conjecture about that, but there are four very specific things the Bible says that you and I are going to do when we get to heaven, and so I want us to look at them, and then I want us to look at this matter of how do we prepare. So in order to talk about how we prepare and why we should talk about that, let's ask the question, what are we going to do there? So there are four things that I want you to take note of in the book of Revelation. Go back to chapter 4 for a moment. The first thing that we're going to do, or one of the things we're going to do when we get to heaven, is we're going to praise God and worship Him. And throughout the book of the Revelation that describes future things, there are a number of passages, not verses, but sections of verses that describe this. Look, if you will, in verse 9 of the fourth chapter. And when the living creatures give glory and honor and thanks to Him who sits on the throne, to Him who lives forever and ever, and the 24 elders will fall down before Him who sits on the throne, and will worship Him who lives forever and ever, and will cast our crowns before the throne, saying, listen, worthy art Thou, our Lord and our God, to receive glory and honor and power. For Thou didst create all things, and because of Thy will, they existed and were created. Then, for example, the next chapter. Notice what he says. Beginning in verse 9. And they sang a new song, saying, worthy art thou to take the book and to break its seals, for thou wast slain, and its purchase for God with thy blood, men from every tribe and tongue and people and nation. And thou hast made them to be a kingdom and priests to our God, and they will reign upon the earth. And I looked, and I heard the voice of many angels around the throne, and the living creatures and the elders. And the number of them was myriads of myriads and thousands of thousands, saying with a loud voice, worthy is the Lamb that was slain to receive power and riches and wisdom and might and honor and glory and blessing. And every created thing which is in heaven and on the earth and under the earth and on the sea, and all things in them I heard saying, to Him who sits on the throne and to the Lamb be blessing and honor and glory and dominion forever and ever. And the four living creatures kept saying, Amen. And the elders fell down and worshiped. Well, these are just two examples of scripture after scripture in the book of the Revelation that describe what's going on in heaven. That is praise to God and worship. Now, that is one of the things that you and I are going to do when we get to heaven. My friend, that is the reason God has given us in the Bible so many verses about praise and worship. In the Psalms, for example, few people understood and experienced true worship like David. He talked about worshiping the Lord and praising Him, praising the Lord for His loving kindness, praising the Lord for His goodness, praising the Lord for His presence, praising the Lord for His power. David understood the nature of God. And so he spent time praising the Lord and worshiping Him. That's why you and I need to understand the meaning of praise and worship, and we need to become involved in it. And just because a person goes into a building that has a cross on the top of it, or a steeple, or a place called a church, a cathedral, anything else, and is there for 1 hour or 40 minutes or an hour and a half, whatever it might be, does not necessarily mean they have praised or worshiped God. Praise and worship involves personal involvement in what is going on. It is a God-directed feeling. We're thinking about Him and praising in Him and adoring Him and loving Him. And if you and I go into heaven, my friend, and spend the rest of eternity praising and worshiping God, we need to learn how while we are down here and get started with getting on to worship the living, holy God who has become our Savior. He says, we're going to be praising Him in the heavens, the angels. Everyone is praising the Lord Jesus Christ and magnifying Him for His great work of redemption. When a person is living in sin, it's tough to try to praise God. When you're living disobediently, it's difficult to worship God. That's why a lot of folks don't go to church, living in sin. When they get to church, they hear the message of God, they get into conviction. They don't feel like worshiping and praising because the only thing they can deal with is the guilt, the inner conflict. When the heart is clean and pure before God and we're walking uprightly before Him, we're free to worship Him and to praise Him. Some people lift up their hands, some people want to be quiet, some people want to sing loudly, some want to sing softly, some want an orchestra, some don't want any kind of instruments. It doesn't make any difference as long as we're praising and adoring and loving the Lord Jesus Christ. One of the things we're going to do when we get to heaven, we're going to praise and worship Him, so we need to prepare to do so. A second thing He says we're going to do, He says we're going to shine for Him. What in the world does that mean? Look, go back, if you will, to Matthew chapter 13. In the 13th chapter of Matthew, the passage deals with the judgment. That is the final separation of the righteous and the unrighteous. And listen to what He says beginning in the 41st verse. The Son of Man will send forth His angels, and they will gather out of His kingdom all the stumbling blocks and those who commit lawlessness, and will cast them into the furnace of fire. In that place there shall be weeping and gnashing of teeth. Then the righteous, those who have received the Lord Jesus Christ as their Savior, then the righteous will shine forth as the sun in the kingdom of their Father. He who has ears, let him hear. Now what is He referring to here? Simply this. That when you and I receive the Lord Jesus Christ as our Savior, the Bible says that the Lord Jesus Christ became our life. The Holy Spirit came to indwell your life and my life. God says one of the reasons He saved us is in order that you and I may glorify Him, that we may reflect Him, that our countenance may show forth the presence of the living God within us. He did not save us merely to keep us out of torment. He saved us to glorify Himself. He saved us to magnify Himself. He saved us because He loves us, because He wants to give Himself to us, live Himself through us, shine forth His glory and His honor, so that when you and I get to heaven, here's what's going to happen. In this life, the glory of God, the presence of Jesus Christ within us is hindered to some degree by our understanding and by our physical being and by our limited knowledge and perception of the Word of God. But when you and I stand in His presence, all of these things are going to be out of the way. These things will be laid aside. And then listen, the full glory of the living God who is within us will be able to break forth and shine forth in all of His radiance and majesty and beauty and glory in that time. That is, there will be nothing to hinder the full expression of the glory of God which inhabits the life of every single believer. We say today, for example, that it is in the eye of the other person that you can see what they're like. It is in the eye, Jesus says, that tells what's in the body. You and I can look in somebody's eyes and see something of their countenance. A person's countenance is upon their face, not in their hands or their feet or on their back. It's in their face. We radiate what we believe, what we feel, what we're thinking. And when a person is walking obediently before God and walking with the Lord and meditating upon His Word and in prayer, loving the Lord Jesus Christ, loving others and serving Him, adoring the living God, there's something about their countenance when you meet them. There's something about them. It may not exactly glow. They may not have a halo, but there is something about that person that says there's something unusual. There's something you perceive, something you pick up, something on the inside that you can't quite put your finger on, but one believer knows it when he or she sees it in the other. What he's saying is simply this, that when you and I get to heaven for all of eternity, we're going to shine forth with all the radiance and beauty and glory and majesty of the living God forever and ever and ever, unhindered. And that's why the Bible says in Ephesians chapter 2 that God is going to say to the angels, look, see there? Listen, he says to the angels, these are the expressions of my eternal grace. Like stars on a moonless night, he says, we're going to shine. He says, like the sun at noonday, you and I will be shining forth the radiance and the beauty and the glory of God. Now, if that's what we're going to do for all eternity, we need to get busy down here reflecting the Lord Jesus Christ both in our character, our conversation, and our conduct, in our lifestyle. There ought to be enough of the Lord Jesus Christ coming through us that those who meet us know they've met us, but somebody on the inside far more important than we. Then there's a third thing he says we're going to be doing in heaven, and that is, to some people's great dismay, for you who think, well, I'm going to retire and finally go to heaven and rest and relax forever, I want you to turn to Revelation chapter 22. For he says, as he describes, again, heaven here, let's start with verse 1 of chapter 22. And he showed me a river of the water of life, clear as crystal, coming from the throne of God and of the Lamb. In the middle of its streets and on either side of the river was the tree of life, bearing 12 kinds of fruit, yielding its fruit every month, and the leaves of the tree were for the healing of the nations. And there shall no longer be any curse, and the throne of God and that of the Lamb shall be in it, and his bondservants shall serve him. You say, you mean to tell me that I'm worn out in this life and tired and weary and I'm going to heaven, I'm going to have to work again? Not have to, but delight in. Here's the difference. The difference is this. When you and I get to heaven, my friend, we're going to be serving the Lord forever and ever and ever. It isn't going to be that you're going to have to get up at 8 o'clock in the morning by an alarm clock after you've had a good night's sleep, because the Bible says there will be no night. Now, the reason God created the night is to give life and nature rest. In heaven, there's not going to be any night. No sun, no moon. He says God himself shall be the light of those in heaven, shall be the light of all of heaven. So he says heaven is not going to be some idle place. Some people somewhere back yonder in the Middle Ages got the idea that when you and I get to heaven, we're going to sprout wings. And what we're going to do forever and ever, we're just going to float around in heaven and just enjoy life. Now, I don't know about you, but here's the way I feel about that. First of all, I'd be very bored just flying around. Because God didn't build us just to float around. He built us, listen, He built us to worship Him, to serve Him, to achieve. God built us as His servants, to love Him and serve one another. He built us as active creatures whose lives are to be so invested that our life will make a difference. Well, when we get to heaven, he says we're going to serve him. Now, what in the world are we going to be doing? You say, well, a choir member's going to sing, preacher's going to preach. No, it's probably not going to be like that. The truth is, none of us know exactly what's going to be going on up there, but we are going to be serving. And remember, it's up there and down here and out there, because the holy city, the new earth, and the new heavens will all comprise our abiding place. So heaven is going to be one magnificent, wonderful, indescribable, incomparable place as far as we humanly are able to perceive of it right now. But he says we're going to be serving him. In the Garden of Eden, for example, with all of its perfection when there was no sin, Adam and Eve didn't just sit around and wander through the beautiful jungle smelling flowers and listening to birds. The Bible says he gave them a work to do. Now, the only difference is this. Before the fall, the work was pleasant and tireless. After the fall, it was weariness, struggle, labor, tiredness, frustration, exhaustion. When you and I stand in the presence of the living God and we've been delegated our area of service, it is going to be a tireless service of great joy and honor to Him. For example, to me personally, the most exciting, most enjoyable, most motivating thing in all of life is to be able to serve the living God. I am a servant just like you are. Nothing, I couldn't do anything else in the world and be happy but what I'm doing, and that's serving the Lord, sharing the truth of the gospel of Jesus. When you and I get to heaven, we're going to be excited and tickled to, can't say to death, can we? Just tickled to eternity that we're going to be able to serve the Lord. We're going to have to change our language when we get to heaven. Our vocabulary is going to change. No more death, no more pain, no more sorrow, no more tears, no more mourning, no more night. All of those things will be out of our vocabulary. We'll have a heavenly vocabulary because our whole lifestyle is going to be different. So it won't be, do I have to get up? It'll be, I'm so excited to serve the living God. Listen, not today because there's not going to be any more days. It's going to be one eternal day forever and ever and ever serving the Lord. Shining forth His radiance in His glory. Living an intimate relationship with Him. Look at this verse, if you will. The Scripture says in verse 4 of Revelation 22, "And they shall see His face, and His name shall be on their foreheads. And there shall be no longer any night. They shall not have any need of the light of a lamp, nor the light of the sun, because the Lord God shall illumine them, and they shall reign with Him." Now listen to me. Serving the Lord, I want you to listen very carefully. If a young man or a young woman or a couple went to a mission board and said, "We would like to be appointed to Costa Rica or Germany or Alaska or some country in the Middle East," it wouldn't make any difference where they were being appointed. One of the first things the mission board would say was, "We'd like to have a biographical sketch. And we'd like to have in that all about your birth and your new birth experience and what you've been doing, your vocation and how you've been serving." So these folks take the biographical sketch application home and they go home, they fill it all out, and they come back and sit down before the council, and the council says, "Well, we have some questions. We noticed on your information sheet here that you told us all about your birth and your salvation experience was very good, very impressive, and what you've been doing since then. But we've noticed on there, there's no list and there are no experiences here where you've been serving the Lord while you're here in this country." "Oh, well, now wait a minute now. I intend to serve the Lord after I get to the mission field." "Oh, you mean you've not been serving Him here?" "No, I'm waiting to get to the mission field. You see, I've been to school, I've been to seminary, I've been to college. And I've had this job, and I'm going to serve the Lord, but I'm waiting till I get on the mission field." I want to tell you, my friend, there's not a mission board in America or anywhere else who would send you anywhere if you only promised to serve Him later, but were not already serving God in some capacity. Now, I want you to think about something, and I want you to think very, very seriously about this. I'm not questioning your salvation. It's not for me to do. But I want you to think about this. You mean to tell me, my friend, that you intend to go to heaven, but you do not intend to serve God in any fashion? That is, you're saved, you know that you're saved, and now the Bible says that when you get to heaven, you're going to serve Him. So you're just going to do your thing, live your life very smugly saved, but you're going to start serving God after you get to heaven. I want to tell you, that is as unscriptural, as ungodly, as unchristlike, as unbiblical, and as theologically erroneous as it can be. I didn't say you wouldn't get to heaven. I'm just saying that it's wrong. Because the Bible says, listen, the Bible says, we are His workmanship, created in Christ Jesus for the purpose of good works. When? After we get to heaven? No, down here. All through the Bible, we are admonished to serve the living God. That is, listen, serving the Lord is an expression of love. It is an expression of devotion. It is an expression of adoration to Him. And when I think of the absolutely, literally millions of people who go to church, listen to sermons, say prayers, give a little bit of money, and go home and do nothing in the name of Jesus Christ until the next Sunday, I want to tell you, my friend, you are not preparing for heaven. You say, now, wait a minute. Do you mean I've got to work to get in? You'll never hear me say that. But what I'm asking is this. If God has created us as His servants down here, do you mean to tell me that you don't intend to do anything until you get to heaven? I'm going to tell you that is sin in the eyes of God. It is disobedience in the eyes of God, and you're not walking uprightly if you have determined in your heart you're just going to float in. The fourth thing that we're going to be doing, listen to what he says. He says we're going to be reigning with him. In this very chapter and in the next verse, listen, verse 5 of chapter 22. And there shall no longer be any night. They shall not have any need of the light of a lamp, nor the light of the sun, because the Lord God shall illumine them. Listen, you think about the sun at noonday, how bright it is. Think about the glory of God. The glory of God has such candle power in it that it can brighten the whole of all of the heavens. Now that is the earth, the heavens as we know them, and the holy city. Everything will be perfectly and beautifully lit. There will be no shadows like we know them. The light of God shall brighten all of heaven. That is the light. And listen to what he says. And he says, and they, that is those believers, shall reign forever and ever. We're going to reign with him. Somebody says, now wait a minute, how are you going to reign with God? Well, I'm sure that I cannot fully explain all of that to your satisfaction, but I can say this. That isn't the only time he says in the Bible. He says it many times in the Scriptures that you and I are going to reign with the Lord Jesus Christ. We read a few moments ago back over in chapter 5, and the Scripture says here that we shall, in the chapter 5, he says, and they will reign upon the earth. All through the New Testament, the Bible speaks about reigning with him. Now think about this. Reigning means to oversee something. All through the Scriptures, isn't it interesting how the Lord talked about rewards and the judgment and accountability and responsibility. You've been faithful over a few things. I'm going to make you see, he says, ruler over many things. Now, what is going to determine our responsibility? Listen, what is going to determine our responsibility? What is going to determine our rewards when we get to heaven? It is what we are presently doing here and now. That is, as you and I are serving the Lord and walking obediently before Him, we're going to be rewarded accordingly. As we're serving Him and fulfilling our obligations that God has placed on us down here, you know what we're doing? We're simply preparing. We're preparing to go to heaven. We're preparing to serve the Lord and to reign with Him. Now, somebody says, well, if you reign over something. Well, think about this. For all that you and I know, as far as most people think, this earth is the center of the universe. But what we don't know is how many hundreds and thousands and yea, possibly millions of worlds that God has out yonder in space somewhere we know nothing about. So that's why our knowledge is limited. When we get on the other side of death in the presence of God, we're going to see things as they are. So God is going to give those of us who are faithful to Him, all of us who are saved to go into heaven. But what we do when we get there, our area of service and our area over which we are responsible will be according to our faithfulness down here, my friend. If you think you're going to live a life idly ignoring serving God, passively living your Christian life, and stand before the Lord Jesus Christ one of these days and have it as good as everybody else, I want to tell you something. There's not a single verse in the Bible that says we're all going to have it alike in heaven. There are rewards. And the Bible states specifically the loss of rewards. What is it that determines my rewards? What determines what I'm going to be able to reign with Him about? What determines my service in heaven with Him? It isn't what I do and how well I do when I get there. It's what you and I are doing down here. This is a school. This is a testing time. The Lord Jesus Christ came into your life. He enabled you with the power of the Holy Spirit to serve Him, to honor Him, to shine for Him, to praise Him, to worship Him. He has equipped us to do everything we need to do in preparation for what we're going to do for eternity. But what I want to ask you, my friend, is what, in the name of the Lord Jesus Christ, for the sake of the Lord Jesus Christ, to the glory of God, are you doing here and now in service for the Lord, in preparation to reign and serve with Him forever? Idleness, Bible says nothing about that in heaven. In fact, on earth, idleness is a source of temptation for Satan. God's people are to be actively involved in the work of the Lord. Listen to me. God has placed His whole redemptive plan in this light. One tells another, and that one tells someone else. And we are sharing experience and sharing the Word of God. That's God's way of getting the gospel. Why didn't God write it in the heavens in every language known to man? Because God chose that salvation be a personal experience and that it be shared from one believer to the other believer. Pouring out our heart and lives and the lives of other people, serving the living God. When we stand before Him and the rewards are given out, we shall reign, we shall serve, listen, according to our faithfulness and devotion to our Lord.

doing for eternity. Now, this is my personal opinion. I can separate that from the Word of God. I have a hard time believing. Listen, not that some people, but that everybody who says, oh yes, I'm saved, no evidence, no devotion, no love for God, no service, passive, idly walking through church life. My friend, sometimes I have a real difficult time believing that you've ever been saved. If you have no devotion, no love, no desire, no hunger, no thirst, no evidence, no fruit that Jesus Christ is your Savior, I have a hard time believing that kind of hollow confession of faith. Jesus said, by their fruits ye shall know them. Well, that's what we're going to be doing. So how do we make preparation? Well, I believe there are three steps according to the Bible, three steps in preparation for heaven. Now, I want you to listen very carefully, because your lost friends, here's what they say to you. They say, well, sure, I'm going to heaven. Why are you going? Now, I want you to listen to your answer. Then I want you to listen to God's answer. Now, be honest about it now. Listen to both answers. The answer is, well, first of all, I'm not a bad person. Secondly, I do read the Bible once in a while. And I don't get too much into it, but I have read it. I do go to church regularly. I've been baptized. Once in a while, when I feel led, I give some money. I'm a good neighbor, good husband or wife. Never given my family any trouble. Never been arrested, not a criminal. I'm benevolent toward other people. I like doing nice things for the folks. Now, all of that's good. And that same person may say, and besides that, I think I'm a whole lot better than some church members. And my friend, you may be on the outward side better than some church members I've met. But I want you to listen to what that person said. Here is my performance. Here is my behavior. Here's my conduct. I don't do this. I do that. I don't do this. I do this, this, this, this, this. All of which sounds good. Now, let me tell you, my friend, why you can't get to heaven with that. Because the first step in preparation for heaven is, the first step has to do with the spirit of a man. The first step is the preparation of a person's spirit. And that preparation takes place by regeneration, that is conversion, salvation, being born again. Now why? Because the Bible says that for the unconverted person, their spirit is dead. That is, you are not spiritually attuned to holy things, to God. A lost person cannot communicate, cannot understand spiritual things. Somebody says, well, now, wait a minute. I talk to God, and I'll tell you what let's do. Let's go to 1 Corinthians chapter 2 and clear that up, because I don't want anybody to be confused, and especially, my friend, if you've never been saved, I want you to hear what God says about this, not what I think. Listen to what Paul says. Verse 14 of the second chapter of 1 Corinthians. Well, let's go back to verse 12. Now, we have received not the spirit of the world, but the spirit who is from God, that we might know the things freely given to us by God. It is the Holy Spirit who reveals truth. Which things we also speak, not in words taught by human wisdom, but in those taught by the Spirit, combining spiritual thoughts with spiritual words. Now listen, but a natural man, this is the unsaved, a natural man does not accept the things of the Spirit of God. They're foolishness to him. He cannot understand them because they are spiritually appraised or spiritually discerned. Now, here's what I want you to see, my friend. You've never trusted Jesus as your Savior. You want to go to heaven. You're making plans. But I want to tell you, step number one, you've overlooked. Now, why is it that you can't get to heaven doing all these things? Because, you see, in order to get to heaven, the first thing that needs to be dealt with is your spirit. Why? Because the only way you communicate with God is by your spirit. Not by your body or your soul, but by your spirit. So therefore, in order for you to communicate with God, you must have a new spirit. The Bible says, in times past you were dead in trespasses and sins. Dead to the things of God. Dead to the things that are holy. Dead to the things that are righteous. Dead to God. When you are born again, that is, when you receive the Lord Jesus Christ as your personal Savior, something happens. You become a new person. You are indwelt by a new life. The old life is gone. The new life is here. It is the presence and the life of Christ.

0: Now he says, I will give unto you a new spirit. That spirit can communicate with God. You have been born again. The Bible says, except a man be born again, he cannot see the kingdom of God. And again in the same chapter, he says, verse 5, except a man be born again, he cannot enter into the kingdom of God. See, it is the new birth. It is the conversion. It is your forgiveness of sin provided at the cross that makes it possible for God to give you a new spirit. Now you can fellowship and communicate with God. Do you understand that a lost person wouldn't fit in heaven? A lost person couldn't communicate with God in heaven, can't communicate with him down here, couldn't communicate with anybody else up there, because there our communication will be from spirit to spirit in all of its absolute perfection. So that the first step to getting to heaven, my friend, is not being good. Because, listen, being good does not give you a new spirit. Being good doesn't get rid of the old nature. Being good doesn't forgive you of your sins. Being good doesn't transform your inner man. Being good doesn't bring about a new birth. It is the work of Almighty God by faith. Step number one, a new spirit by what the Bible calls regeneration or conversion or salvation, forgiveness, redemption, whatever the word may be. Step number one. Step number two deals with the soul, the preparation of the soul. Now, what is the preparation? Step number one deals with the spirit, and that's regeneration. Step number two deals with the soul of man. His mind, will, emotion, his conscience, his consciousness. That's how we relate to one another. And what is the process? The Bible calls it conformation. Listen to what he says in Romans 8:29. He says in Romans 8:29 that God predestined that you and I would be conformed to the image of His Son. Now, here's what that means. The Bible says also, you recall in Romans chapter 12, be not conformed, shaped, fitting into the mold of the world system, their conduct, their conversation, their character. That is, he says, don't let the world fit you and shape you into its mold, but rather be ye transformed by the renewing of your mind. Begin to think godly thoughts, and what happens? You begin to act in a godly fashion. He says now that you and I, it is the will of the Father. It is the will of the Father. He predestined, He decreed, He decided beforehand that you and I, having been saved by the grace of God, would begin immediately to be conformed and shaped to the likeness of His Son. Listen carefully. That doesn't mean that by your works you're going to get better and better and better. It means this. It means by the presence of the Lord Jesus Christ who is now within you, and by the power of the Holy Spirit working within you, listen, that more and more the person of Jesus Christ who is within you will begin to be able to express Himself through you. The more you and I surrender, the more we yield, the more we meditate upon the Word of God, the more time we spend in prayer, the more we give ourselves away to others, the more of the Lord Jesus Christ comes forth out of our life and shines upon those about us. That is the process of conforming us to His likeness, shaping us into His likeness, pulling us away from the ways of the world, shaping us into the likeness of the Lord Jesus Christ. That is a process God began here and now. It is a process that's going on until you and I are called to heaven. And when we get there, it is going to be in all of its perfection. We are going to be conformed to His likeness because there will be nothing sinful there to hinder us. Now, I want you to think about something. If God has predestined, that is, God in His sovereignty made a decision before the world ever began that every person that would be saved would be conformed to His likeness, and this is why, listen, this is what getting into the Word of God does. We see God's ways and God's will, and we begin to make adjustments in our life. This is what prayer does. We begin an intimate fellowship with God, and we want to be like Him. This is what suffering does. It shows us our fallacies and our weaknesses. This is what pain does. It helps us to see things as they really are. This is what service to other people does. These things are God's ways of shaping us and forming us. Because you see, the key theme in all of heaven is going to be love. Loving God, loving each other. What did He say? He says, here's the badge of a believer. The badge of a believer is, by this shall all men know that you are My disciples, that you have love one toward another. In this life, we love. Sometimes it's difficult to love other people. Sometimes it's difficult to be loved by some. But when you and I get to heaven, everything is going to be absolutely, perfectly pure love. Now, what God is in the process of doing while you and I are here on this earth, we're in a training school. We're being conformed to His likeness. God is doing what? Less and less of us, more and more of Him is being seen. Doesn't mean we're getting better and better, but the inward living dwelling Christ within us, more and more of Him is being seen. When you and I are loving more, serving more, When you and I are thoughtful and kind to others, reaching out to them, we are doing what? Jesus Christ is expressing Himself through us. So He says that you and I are being conformed to His likeness. And I want to go back to say that a person who is satisfied simply being saved and it has no hunger for God, no thirst for His Word, no desire to share their faith, no desire to serve God, I want to tell you, my friend, you're living in sin. I mean pure, downright sin. He says that He determined when you and I were saved, we give ourselves in service and love toward other people, and by this shall all men know that you are My disciples, that you have love one toward another. We're getting ready. Step number two is to be conformed to His likeness. How long is that going to last? When you and I are on our deathbed, we'll still be being conformed. And then when we take that wonderful, gigantic, eternal leap led by the angels of God themselves, and then He says we shall be and totally conformed to His likeness. So let me ask you a question. Do you think it's right and good? Do you think it shows devotion and love to Jesus Christ to have no hunger for Him and just to passively, idly drift along in the Christian life? Listen, to be conformed to His likeness, that means that God is shaping us internally into the likeness of His Son, Jesus Christ, whom God says is His only begotten Son, virgin born, whom He loves so much He was willing to give Him to the cross in order that you and I may be saved. And He loves us so much He was willing to do that to Him that you and I may be made like Him. I want to tell you, living a life of disobedience before God, no service, no true genuine love, no sacrifice, no giving of ourselves to God is a sin against Almighty God. He says He predestined us to be conformed to His likeness. Amen? That's a little weak. Amen? Because you see, that's part of the preparation for heaven. You see, most folks have the idea, live like a please down here. Bang, when I'm saved, everything is going to be gloriously different. Well, there's one other step, getting ready for heaven. Hallelujah. There's not a thing in this world you can do about it. Not one thing. Well, what did we say? We said, first of all, there's a preparation of the spirit by regeneration, preparation of the soul by being conformed, confirmation of the likeness of Christ, and thirdly, the preparation of the body by transformation. Look, if you will, in Philippians chapter 3. Philippians chapter 3. Now, I'll tell you when these verses and these sermons are going to be meaningful to you. When you're about to die in the hospital and you think you don't have but a few days to live, you want to call for these two sermons. That is, if you've been living right. Philippians chapter 3, look at verse 20. For our citizenship is in heaven, from which also we eagerly wait for a Savior, the Lord Jesus Christ, who will do what? Transform the body, this physical body of our humble state, into conformity with the body of His glory, that is His glorious, glorified, unlimited body. Unlimited by time, unlimited by space, unlimited by anything. By the exertion or the expression of the power, that is His supernatural power, that He has even to subject all things to Himself. Now go back to 1 Corinthians chapter 15 and let's look at verse 51, 52. We're talking about the preparation of the body, the spirit in salvation, the soul in being shaped to the likeness of Jesus by being conformed, the body by transformation. Verse 49, he says now, and just as we have borne the image of the earthly, that is, just as in this life we have borne the image of earthly human beings, we shall also bear the image of the heavenly, that is, the glorified body. Now I say this, brethren, that flesh and blood cannot inherit the kingdom of God. That is, the bodies like we are in now will not inherit the kingdom of God, because there's not going to be in the blood of the Lord Jesus Christ, which transformed us, saved us by His grace. That is the important blood. When we die, what happens? They take all the blood out, put something else in. Does it make any difference? No flesh and blood is going to inherit the kingdom. Nor does the perishable body inherit the imperishable. Therefore, something must happen to this body. So he says, here's what's going to happen and here's when. Behold, I tell you a mystery. We shall not all sleep. That is, we all won't be gone when Jesus comes. Some will be here. But we shall be changed. That is, these bodies of ours will change. In a moment, in the twinkling of an eye, at the last trumpet, the trumpet will sound. The dead will be raised imperishable, and we shall be changed. That is, the bodies of our loved ones who are raised in the grave first, he says, raised imperishable. Not flesh and blood, but the glorified, transformed bodies, he says in Philippians, likened unto the body of the Lord Jesus Christ. He says our bodies will be transformed, and forever and ever and ever we shall be with the Lord in the heavens, with God, with the Father, with the Spirit, with His holy angels, and with all the saints. Now, with all of that, let me just say one last thing. Do you understand why, my friend, as an unbeliever, you won't fit in heaven? You won't fit in your spirit, you won't fit in your soul, and you won't fit in your body. You says, well, the Bible says something about the resurrection from the dead of those who are going to the lake of fire. That's exactly right. But it says nothing about that body being conformed to the likeness of Christ. It says nothing about that body being glorified. It speaks of a body, without any description, a body that is able, a spirit rather that is able, and some form of body, because they will stand before the Lord in the great white throne judgment, some form of body, some form of spirit that will suffer forever and ever and ever because they deliberately, willfully chose to disobey God by refusing to accept His Son as their Savior. You think about it. If you don't prepare your spirit, you're not going to heaven. If you neglect the developing of your spiritual life, you'll get to heaven, but your rewards won't be what God intended for them to be. And listen, that means it's going to last for eternity. And thirdly, you're going to get there in a glorified body if you've been saved by the grace of God. Somebody says, well, man, if I'm going to get there, if I'm saved and I'm going to get there and get a new body, I'm not going to worry about the rest of that. Let me ask you a question. You're right, you don't have to worry about it, but I want to ask you a question. Can you honestly and truly tell me, my friend, that you love the Lord Jesus Christ, that you honor Him, that He's the Lord of your life, when you say to me, you don't care how you live down here just as long as you make it up there? I hate to tell you this, but I doubt if you know the grace of God if that's your attitude. Now, you may not have thought about it in that fashion. You say, well, no, I don't think about that. But what about the way you're living? Is the way you're living shouting, I don't care until I get there? Going to get in by the skin of my teeth just so I get saved before I get to heaven? I'm going to tell you, you're going to be the most disappointed person who stands before Jesus. Now, remember that I've never told you that you had to do anything but be saved by the grace of God to get to heaven. But I want to challenge you with all of my heart to ask you a question. Can you honestly tell God today that you're satisfied with the way you're living? All you want is to get to heaven. If that's the way you feel, you need to get on your face before Almighty God and confess to Him that your heart is desperately wicked before God. After all He's done for you, and all you care about is just getting in. If you don't take step number one, you're not going. There's no way. It's impossible. Listen, even if you're a rationally minded person, you think, well, I have to rationalize everything, I'll rationalize it all out, work it all out in my mind, then my friend, you cannot rationalize this out. Your spirit without Christ is dead to the things of God. And before you can communicate to Him, there's got to be a new birth. Can't get in. You'll never get into heaven until you have been born again by the grace of God. And I plead with you in Jesus' name to make that decision right now. How do you do it? You ask Him to forgive you of your sins. You acknowledge that you've been living independently of God. You tell Him that you're placing your trust in the death of Jesus Christ at Calvary for the all-sufficient payment for your sins, and you're surrendering your life to Him today to live for Him and to serve Him all the days of your life. Doesn't mean you're going to be perfect, but it means that you turn your life over to Him. Somebody, you need to be saved, who's sitting right here this morning. And somebody, you need to get on your knees, either right now at the end of this service, and tell God you want to be saved, that you want to go to heaven when you die, and you want to get ready now, and you want to present yourself before Him, a servant, faithful to whatever He calls you to do. And so I'm inviting somebody, you this morning, to give your life to Christ. You need to get involved in a church where God's Word is preached, where you can be taught, where you can be inspired, motivated, convicted, reproved, where you can get involved in the Lord's work and where your life can begin to count. I'm telling you, my friend, when you stand in the judgment of God, if you've wasted your life, you are going to be eternally sorry. He said, I thought you said there's not going to be any more sorrow. That's right, but you see, once you lose your reward, you can't work it back up after you get into heaven. Some folks think they're going to make things better on the other side. Oh, no. This is it. And then forever we shall enjoy the Lord. You see, sometimes we make it sound like, well, just so we get in. Nothing in the Bible about that. And so I want to invite you to be saved. If God's called you into some area of service for Him and you've put Him off, I want to tell you, my friend, you need to come down this aisle, share with a counselor, get right with God, and get busy for Him. Father, in Jesus' name, all who are listening, all who will listen, have lost and will lose their last excuse when they stand before You by saying, God, I didn't know. We all know. I pray, Father, for that somebody who's been putting this decision off for years, that today, right now, they'll place their trust in You as their Savior. Those who need to get involved in their churches, God, I pray in Jesus' name to motivate them to find a Bible preaching, teaching church. Get involved in the work of the ministry. And Father, as we stand in this place in just a few moments, I pray the Holy Spirit will bring forth those who need to say yes to Christ. And we'll praise You for it forever and ever and ever in Jesus' name. Amen.
1: 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We're on around the clock.
2: With a message from God's Word, here's Charles Stanley.
0: We have been in 1 Peter for a number of Sundays. In the beginning, Peter identifies himself and addresses who this letter is written to. And then he reminds us that we have been chosen by God. We have been born again. And that this new birth results in a great inheritance, which is ours in Christ Jesus. And that we have been protected and are protected by the power of God. Then he says, beginning in verse 6, that right now, they were going through a time of tribulation and trial and heartache, time of distress and various trials, he says, which is going to work out for them something extremely profitable in their behalf. Then he comes to the 10th verse and he says, as to this salvation, 10, 11, and 12 of this chapter where we are tonight, as to this salvation, which salvation? The salvation that began with God's choice of me, as he says, according to His great mercy. His choice of us, the new birth He brought about in our life, and His protection, He says, this salvation, the prophets who prophesied of the grace that would come to you, made careful search and inquiry into this, seeking to know what person or time the Spirit of Christ within them was indicating as He predicted the sufferings of Christ and the glories to follow. It was revealed to them that they were not serving themselves, but you, that is, His readers, and to us, in these things which now have been announced to you through those who preach the gospel to you by the Holy Spirit sent from heaven, things into which angels long to look. Now, if you just read that one time, you probably might not get it. So I want us to examine the revelation of our salvation. And let me say something in the very beginning here. If somebody says, do you believe that one part of the Bible is inspired as the other? Yes, it is. It may not be as meaningful to you as another part, but it is all the inspired Word of God. And what Peter is doing here in this passage is simply saying this. He's saying, this message of salvation that has brought about this dramatic change in your life, this newness of life, and now has made you aware of the fact that you have an inheritance imperishable, waiting in heaven for you, this message of salvation is a message of salvation that the prophets were looking into and proclaiming, though they did not fully understand everything they were proclaiming. They were preaching a message not of works, but of grace. But they didn't understand it like you and I understand it. They didn't understand it in the days of when Peter was writing here, even as you and I understand it today. So he says, as to this salvation, the prophets who prophesied of the grace that would come to you made careful search and inquiry, he says, seeking to know what person or time. Now, he says that they were searching. Let's look, if you will, for example, in Daniel chapter 9. Here's a good example in the 9th chapter of Daniel of what we were talking about. You recall, let me tell you what progressive revelation is. Progressive revelation means that God reveals a certain amount back here, and as time goes on, He reveals more and more and more until when you and I come to the Gospels of Jesus Christ, we have the fullness of the revelation of Christ, and then beyond that in the New Testament days, in the Apostle Paul, we have an explanation. That is, God revealed things to Paul, He revealed to no one else. And so Paul explains, the epistles explain the life of the Lord Jesus Christ and His ministry. So that the Apostle Paul understood much more than Moses understood. Does that mean that Moses was not inspired by God? Yes, he was inspired by God. But revelation is progressive. As time progresses, it's like God expands the truth that He gives the man, and man is able to comprehend more and more about God. So when He says that these men searched diligently into and sought and inquired into the things of God, here's a good example. In Daniel chapter 9, remember now that Daniel was taken away into captivity. Chapter 9, verse 1, in the first year of Darius, the son of Ahasuerus of Median descent, who was made king over the kingdom of the Chaldeans in the first year of his reign, I, Daniel, observed in the books, in the manuscripts, the number of the years which was revealed as the word of the Lord to Jeremiah the prophet for the completion of the desolations of Jerusalem, namely 70 years, which simply says that Jeremiah the prophet had prophesied that the people of God taken away into captivity would be there for 70 years. So now, these 70 years are coming to an end, and Daniel, who is still alive now, an old man, he says, he began to search. Listen. So verse 3, so I gave my attention to the Lord God to seek Him by prayer and supplications with fasting, sackcloth, and ashes. Then he says, he prayed to the Lord, confessing his sins, the sins of his people, and you go on over now. Come on over to verse 19. Here he is making this prayer to God. O Lord, hear. O Lord, forgive. O Lord, listen and take action for thine own sake. O my God, do not delay, because thy city and thy people are called by thy name. Here is this tremendous outpouring of his spirit to God. Verse 20. Now, while I was speaking and praying and confessing my sin and the sin of my people, Israel, and presenting my supplication before the Lord my God in behalf of the holy mountain of my God, while I was still speaking in prayer, then the man Gabriel, whom I had seen in the vision previously, came to me in my extreme weariness about the time of the evening offering. And he gave me instruction and talked with me and said, listen, O Daniel, I have now come forth to give you insight with understanding. At the beginning of your supplication, the command was issued, I've come to tell you, for you are highly esteemed. By whom? By God. So give heed to the message and gain understanding of the vision. Here's a perfect example of what we're talking about in 1 Peter. That is, here is one of those prophets who sought very, very cautiously and carefully to know the mind of God about the things of God, things that they had visions over but oftentimes did not fully understand. Now, I want us to look at two or three passages here, and first of all, let's look in 2 Peter chapter 1 for a moment. 2 Peter chapter 1, and I want us to notice two verses here. I want to clarify something. In verses 20 and 21, Peter says, but know this first of all, that no prophecy of Scripture is a matter of one's own interpretation. Now, that could mean several things. And if you have a Ryrie Study Bible, you look in your notes, and there's his explanation is as good as mine. And that is, it could be, speaking of private interpretation, I'll do my own interpreting. Or it could be that interpretation must also be compared to other scriptures, and I believe that is always true. If you're going to interpret the Bible, you must always interpret it in the light of the whole message. I can take some verses out of context and prove most anything. Or it may be that the interpretation is not just one person's but many. But whatever it may be, no prophecy of Scripture is a matter of one's own private interpretation. That is, the Holy Spirit should be the one who ultimately gives us interpretation, but sometimes we need the assistance of others. And it's not a matter of any selfish interpretation on our part. No prophecy was ever made by an act of human will. Did you hear that? No prophecy was ever made by an act of human will, but men moved by the Holy Spirit spoke from God. Now, the Bible, the whole Bible from Genesis to Revelation, is God's God-breathed book to men and through men, acknowledging their personalities, their makeup, guiding and governing them through the power of the Holy Spirit to write down the message of God to the people and for the people of their day, and listen, to the people and for the people of that day, and for all of us who would come thereafter. It is not a book of errors. It is an infallible book. God has protected the message of the Scriptures down through the years. Now listen, that doesn't mean that these men who were receiving the revelation always understood what it meant. And I'm going to show you why in just a moment. Turn, if you will, now to 2 Timothy and look, if you will, in chapter 3 and verse 16 and 17. He says, all Scripture is inspired by God, breathed by, that is, the Spirit of God, moved in the minds of these men in a protected manner. All Scripture is given by inspiration or is inspired by God and is profitable for teaching, for reproof, for correction, for training in righteousness, that the man or woman of God may be adequate and fully equipped for every good work that God calls us for. And the truth is, if a person does not know the Word of God, they are not equipped to do the work of God. You say, well, does that mean every person who preaches the gospel has to go to Bible school? No, doesn't mean that. But it means that the Holy Spirit holds all of us responsible. If we're going to instruct anyone else, the Holy Spirit holds us responsible to be diligent students of the Word of God. Now, let me just put a parenthesis here. I believe it is intolerable, inexcusable, and a sin before Almighty God for Sunday school teachers to glance at a Sunday school lesson after having watched the Saturday night movie before they hop in the bed and go into a Sunday school class on Sunday morning, ill-prepared to open the Word of the living God and instruct others. I go beyond that. You don't even have to watch the Saturday night movie. But an ill-prepared Sunday school teacher, I'm telling you, my friend, it is a sin against God to stand before anyone to open the book ill-prepared. That doesn't mean that you'll be just as prepared every week as you were before, but I'm going to tell you, that is exactly what happens, and that's why most Sunday schools are dead, and that's why most folks aren't interested in going to Sunday school. It is not because of the time, it is because they're not instructed. Listen, in this day and time, the seminars the world puts on are highly trained professional people oftentimes. Listen, people aren't going to seminars and studies and school where people are well trained and then come to church on Sunday morning and say, oh, well, this is God's business. You can take fifth best. I want to tell you, the most accurate, the most skilled, the best trained, the most diligent, the most sincere students in the world ought to be people who open the Word of the living God. Because everybody else is selling something and we are offering eternal life. And where in the world did we ever get the idea? Well, if you become a Sunday school teacher, you know, if you just got a good idea, just get in there and tell it. No, listen, if I came up here on Sunday morning and I said, well, man, I watched the Saturday night movie, and then I couldn't cut it off at 1:30. I watched that thing all night long, and I'm just not very well prepared, but let's see if I can't find some rabbit and chase it. Now, let me tell you what ill-prepared people do. That is, you don't have anything, and so you track till you finally get onto something, and then you move out. And there are enough people who are eloquent enough, smart enough, know enough stories, enough illustrations to keep a congregation fascinated for 40 minutes. But when it's all over, they've not learned one single principle from the Word of God. Now, you wouldn't put up with a preacher like that. I wouldn't. You say, you're against Sunday school teachers? No, here's what I want. I want you to come on up here where I know you're capable of being and get into the Word of God. Listen, somebody, people are always asking me this, and for some reason, I had four people ask me this week. They said, how much time do you spend studying? Somebody said, when do you start on Saturday? I thought to myself, man, you're crazy. I said, listen, I wake up on Monday morning thinking about the next Sunday. In fact, many times when I go home on Sunday night, I get in my study, and I turn the computer on, and I'm so wound up, it's like my mind, it just can't stop. And it's amazing how much I can do from midnight till 2 a.m. So I believe that the pulpit, everybody who stands behind it, and every Sunday school teacher should consider themselves a student of the Word of God and diligently pursuing the Word of God. These prophets pursued the mind of God to discover the truth. What is it that God is saying? Listen, they felt the awesome responsibility to their listeners to tell them the truth. Now, what is the sign of a genuine prophet? A true prophet in the Bible didn't tell the truth. Sometimes his predictions weren't 75% right. They were 100% because he was inspired by God. Now, the Bible says these men diligently listened, diligently sought. Now, I want you to turn, if you will, to John chapter 16. Here's a good example of what we're talking about, that Revelation is progressive now. Jesus has taught these apostles many things, but he's not finished. That is, they haven't learned it all, but he's got to go. In other words, his schedule demands, requires him to ascend to heaven before long. Listen, 16th chapter, and let's come on down to verse 12. He says, up in the upper room now, giving them the upper room discourse, he says, verse 12, I have many more things to say to you, but you cannot bear them now. But when he, the Spirit of truth, comes, he will guide you into all the truth, for he will not speak on his own initiative, but whatever he hears, he will speak and he will disclose to you what is to come. So what do we have? We have all the rest of the New Testament, all the epistles, and what's happening? What is happening is the Holy Spirit now, through the Apostle Paul and Peter and James, he is expounding to these godly men who are prophets and apostles of their day. He is expounding to them truths and enlightening them to understand things that Jesus said, look, the reason I can't tell you this now, you wouldn't get it. For example, let me give an example of something they would never have figured out. Even if he'd have said it, they couldn't have figured it out. Suppose Jesus had said the night before he was crucified, I want to tell you something, starting tomorrow, you're going to be crucified. Well, they'd have had a... Peter would have said, no way, no way, no way am I going to be crucified. Listen how ridiculous this statement would have sounded to them. I have been crucified with Christ. Nevertheless, I live, yet not I, but Christ lives within me. In the life which I now live, I live with the faith of the Son of God who loved me and gave himself for me. Crucified with him. That statement would have been mind-boggling because so many things that Jesus said. You see, the Holy Spirit brought it back to them. And then as Revelation progressed and God continued to open their minds and their hearts and their spirits to perceive and understand, they grew. Now listen, where the Revelation is complete, there isn't anything else God needs to tell us, and God doesn't ever tell us anything that is not in keeping with the Word of God. You can mark that down. That's the final acid test. If it violates any principle of the Scripture, God didn't say it. So when people says, oh, I'll tell you what God told me, first thing I want to say is there anything in the Word of God that violates that? If it is, you can just chalk it off because I don't believe you. Now, God revealed to these same men in the upper room wonderful, marvelous truths, but he says, you're not ready yet. Do you know why you not understand some things that God wants us to understand? For the same reason, we're not ready yet. Haven't you looked back in your life and you've said, man, I wish I'd understood that then. God, why does it take me so long to catch on? Because of either our spiritual growth, something in our life, somewhere along the way, we're not there yet. These men in the upper room before the crucifixion were not where they would be after Pentecost. They could not understand what they could understand when the Apostle Paul came along and began to expound these great truths that God gave to him. So when we talk about progressive revelation, these Old Testament prophets were looking down through the ages. They saw some things that they did not fully understand. Now, let me give you an example of a couple of them. Isaiah would be a good book. You and I know the 53rd chapter of Isaiah speaks about the suffering Messiah. Now think about this. On the one hand, back in chapter 11, and of course he didn't write this in chapters and verses, but Isaiah got this tremendous vision of this reigning, ruling, sovereign one. The one, the Bible says, they were looking into who this person is in the time. He had a vision of this reigning, ruling Lord. Then comes this vision of this same person, this suffering servant being killed. Now, from his perspective, he didn't understand all of that. Let me give an example, if I can do it like this. Out in Wyoming, we were up in the mountains, on the other side of the Tetons. And not only could you see the mountain range of the Tetons, but other mountains. And one of the interesting things you'll notice when you get in the midst of many mountains, when there's a peak here and a peak here and a peak here and a peak here, what you'll notice if you are in one of those ranges down through and you see these valleys and then you see the peaks on the sides, or if you've been up in the mountains of North Carolina, it's a good example of it also, especially down in the Hickory Nut Gorge, around Lake Lure and those areas, anywhere there's a series of mountain peaks, if you'll notice what you see. You see this peak and this peak and this peak and this peak. But from your perspective, you can't look and tell the distance between them. Sometimes they look like they may be 5 miles. They may be 50. Or they may look like on a haze day, they may be 100 miles apart. They may be 25. Here's what I want you to see. These prophets saw events. They saw this event and this event and this event and this event. But they could not figure the timing. That is, to them, for example, The suffering Christ and the glorified Christ, it looked like, how could this possibly be? For example, they saw many things they could not describe and fully understand because they didn't see the valley between the peaks. For example, we read the prophecies of the Old Testament of the coming of the Messiah. We read the prophecies of the coming judgment. Here's what they didn't see. One peak, the coming Messiah, the next peak looked like right up against the judgment. Because you see, they saw these events down through time, and therefore it wasn't that they were confused, it's just that God did not reveal to them all that they would like to have known. Now, one of the most exciting things about the ninth chapter of Daniel is that God gave Daniel an absolutely fantastic, unbelievable prophecy about the timing of the coming of the Lord Jesus Christ at his birth. But most of those prophecies were like the haze between the mountain peaks. And so they didn't always know how long and how far apart these events were going to be. And so sometimes they saw them just up against like this. So they didn't see the church age at all. So that brings us over to some things that Paul said here in 1 Peter. If you'll go back to notice, he says in verse 11, seeking to know what person or time the Spirit of Christ within them was predicting as he predicted the sufferings of Christ and the glories to follow. Now, when did Jesus Christ die? He died 2,000 years ago. Well, 2,000 years have gone by, so you see, what they saw was what? The sufferings of Jesus, but they also saw his reigning and ruling and destroying the wicked. 2,000 years have already gone by. The church age between these two mighty prophetic mountain peaks is what he is referring to here. Now, Paul talked about mysteries, and so I want us to look at two or three passages of Scripture here. And let's take let's just take two of these mysteries, and let's begin in Ephesians chapter 3. Maybe we just take one of them. I think you can get what I'm talking about here. Ephesians chapter 3, though there are other mysteries. You see, God revealed some things to the Apostle Paul that nobody had understood before then. Remember what he said? He was caught up into the third heaven and God gave him such revelations that in order to keep him from being proud, God gave him a thorn in the side, buffeted by Satan. Because, listen, the Apostle Paul was receiving directly from God visions and revelations of truth that nobody had ever heard. Now, when Paul says mystery, he does not mean something that is mysterious, but it means, listen, a mystery, according to the Apostle Paul, was a divine truth given by God that could not be received any other way. That is, no other way to get it. That is, revelation, divine revelation is truth. God hands down to man truth that man could never have reached up No matter what he did, he could never in his mind ever have gained that knowledge any other way except that God handed it down. Now look, if you will, beginning in chapter 3 of Ephesians, verse 1. For this reason, Paul says, for this reason I, Paul, the prisoner of Christ Jesus, for the sake of you Gentiles. And remember, Peter was the apostle to whom? To the Jews. Paul to whom? Gentiles. For this reason I, Paul, the prisoner of Christ Jesus, for the sake of you Gentiles, if indeed you have heard of the stewardship of God's grace, which was given to me for you, Gentiles, apostle of the Gentiles, that by revelation there was made known to me the mystery, as I wrote before in brief. And by referring to this, when you read, you can understand my insight into the mystery of Christ, which in other generations was not made known to the sons of men. You get that? Say amen. Amen. They didn't understand that. As it has now been revealed to his holy apostles and prophets in the Spirit. So he says, now what I'm telling you, he says, they didn't understand. They didn't know that. It wasn't revealed to them then. Now he says, to be specific, what is this? This mystery, to be specific, is that the Gentiles are fellow heirs and fellow members of the body and fellow partakers of the promise in Christ Jesus the Messiah through the gospel of which I was made a minister according to the gift of God's grace. Now, here's what he's saying. Now, the prophecies in the Old Testament, those prophets God gave them revelations of the Gentiles being able to be saved. But Paul says one of the mysteries that was not revealed at that time was that both Gentile and Jew will have an equal share in the body of Christ. God is going to treat Jew and Gentile alike. That is, if you recall in Ephesians 2, he says, there was a time when the Gentile body, strangers from the covenant of promise, but God opened the door, grafted us in, and now he says this middle wall of partition between Jew and Gentile has been broken down. The cross of Jesus Christ shattered that wall so that now both Jew and Gentile come together in the body of Christ. And now the body of Christ is made up of all who place their trust in Jesus Christ for the forgiveness of their sin. He says, this is one of those mysteries that now God has given him the privilege of revealing to them. Well, I can't bypass one other mystery that I just love dearly. One of my favorite ones. Turn to Colossians chapter 1 for a moment. Let's start with verse 24. Paul says, now I rejoice in my sufferings for your sake, and in my flesh I do my share on behalf of his body, which is the church, in filling up that which is lacking in Christ's afflictions. Of this church, listen now, of this church I was made, he's not talking about a particular church, of this church, the body of Christ, I was made a minister according to the stewardship from God. This was a responsibility God gave him, bestowed on me for your benefit that I might fully carry out the preaching of the word of God. That is, listen, the mystery, the mysterion, the mystery which has been hidden from the past ages and generations, but has now been manifested to his saints. They didn't know it then. Now we know it. To whom God willed to make known what is the riches of the glory of this mystery among the Gentiles, which is, hallelujah, Christ in you, your hope of glory. He says that's one of the mysteries. That's why, listen, you and I can stand up and preach and talk and teach and say, listen, the Bible says that when you're saved, Christ Jesus comes to live in you. You're in him. He's in you. Wherever he is, there you are. He says that was a mystery that was not revealed in times past. But now it is revealed. He says, for example, that you and I sit in the heavenlies in Christ Jesus. Where he is, we are. He says this, listen, he says this is a great mystery. to whom God willed to make known what is the riches of the glory of this mystery among the Gentiles, which is Christ in you, the hope of glory. And we proclaim him, admonishing every man and teaching every man with all wisdom, that we may present every man complete in Christ. And for this purpose also I labor, striving according to his power, which mightily works within me. I want to tell you, Paul was a great student of the Word of God. He says, I strive and labor and study. He kept his life clean because, listen, he knew that it was only in a pure heart that God's great divine revelations would come. Now listen to this difference. Revelation is the truth that God gives that man could not receive apart from God. God has given us his revelation in the Word of God. Illumination is what God does to you and me today. That is, when we get into the Word of God, the Holy Spirit does what? He opens the truth of the Word and, that is, he takes the top off of it and he reveals the truth of it. That is illumination. God isn't handing down any more great revelations. He has given us the ultimate revelation in the Word of God. So we get illuminations and we get inspirations about things. And we say, well, God gave me this great revelation. If you mean by that, he took the top off of something, let you look in and get the true picture of it, that's okay. But God isn't adding to this book. In fact, the last book of the Bible warns against adding to it. Now think about all these folks, these cults that have their Bible. They haven't just added to this one, they've got their own. Now, revelation is progressive. Listen. So that today we have the final revelation of God in his Word. Now what about in your life? These men felt deeply responsible to speak the truth. Listen, deeply responsible to so live that God could speak the truth to them and they would be able to perceive exactly what God was saying because they felt responsible to speak the Word. They didn't have a Bible like, listen, all they had scrolls, parchments. And they didn't have all this together. They certainly didn't have chapters and verses. Can you imagine how difficult it must have been to remember the Word in those days? Listen, these men diligently studied the truth. And as they studied, and as they sought, and as they lived, and as God spoke to them, he opened the great revelation that you and I have today of the whole Word of God. Now, how does all of this apply to you and me? Simply this. You and I know people who go to church and have sat in church pews for 30, 40, 50 years. And I'm here to tell you, they are spiritually and scripturally ignorant. And they're most, listen, if they sat in the church that teaches the Word of God, if they're ignorant, it's their own fault. Many of them have sat in dead churches, that too is their own fault. They should have found somebody who's teaching the Word of God and get under that teaching and learn the Scriptures. I want to tell you, if I don't know the truth about something, I am responsible to find out. I'm responsible to find out. And how many people just flip through pages and say, well, I leave that to the preachers. I want to tell you something. You're going to be judged by this book. It'd be a good idea to get into it, find out what's in there. And see how your life matches up to the book. Now, here's what I want you to see. And you see, when I think about this, I'm going to stop in a minute, but I got to tell you this. Listen to me carefully. I didn't wait till I went to college or seminary to get in this book to ask God, Lord, speak to me and show me how to understand the truth of this book. Anybody can pray that prayer and ask him. But thanks be to God, and I couldn't ever take any credit for it. God knows I wouldn't even think about the possibility of it. But all of my life, as I've gotten in the Word, I have kept asking God, Lord, I want you to show me the truth. Not to preach to somebody else, I want you to show me the truth. I want you to teach me the truth. I want to know who you are. I want to know what your ways are. I want to know how you operate. It's very interesting in the Word of God. Look at this. Psalm 103, verse 7. I want you to ponder this verse of Scripture this week. Just giving you one. Psalm 103, verse 7. Listen to what the Bible says. He says, God made His ways known to Moses, His acts to the sons of Israel. Now listen very carefully. God made His ways, that is, the principles by which He operates. He made those known to Moses. The children of Israel, man, all they want, they just wanted to see action. They were interested in miracles and manna and all of the other things. You know what Moses, the Bible says that God made His ways known to Moses. Moses wasn't satisfied with miracles and manna and surface things. He wanted to know, who is this Jehovah God and how does He operate? And my friend, thanks be to God, hallelujah, that somewhere back yonder very early in my heart, God planted the desire to know who He is and how He operates and not simply be satisfied with surface truths, memorizing scripture, knowing the stories, being able to give you an account of the synoptics and all of these things. But deep in my heart, God planted an insatiable desire to know how He operates. Now, I have an awful lot to learn. And what absolutely amazes me and fascinates me and gets me into the Word every week is not to get a sermon to give to you. You know what I'm studying for? I'm studying to find out what I can learn and what you just get the overflow of that. But I'm studying for what I can learn. God, I want you to speak to me. I want you to show me. Now listen, God is willing to expand your understanding of Scripture on the basis of your hunger, thirst, and yearning desire to know Him, not to impress other people, and your desire to follow after Him. Listen, your desire to know Him and your desire to follow after Him. It is amazing what God will show you. These prophets were never satisfied with what they learned. They knew there was more. The Apostle Paul was never satisfied with what he learned. He knew there was more. And I want to ask you, be deadly honest. Are you satisfied tonight with what you know about God? If you're not satisfied, there are two requirements. Number one, a deep, hungering, thirsting, yearning desire to know Him. Listen, and side by side with that, a commitment to Jesus Christ. We'll fail, fall flat on our face again and again and again. God knows that. Doesn't bother Him. But a deep, sincere, yearning, hungering, thirsting commitment and desire to obey what we learn. You put those two together, the desire and the commitment, and you'll be amazed what happens to your understanding of the Word of God. Now, you're going to live with Him forever. I think it'd be a good idea to get to know Him. Amen. Some of you don't even know Him as your Savior. Some of you are a little too satisfied with knowing Him as the God at church. These prophets searched, longed for, to know the truth. And listen, God kept opening up the truth till today. You and I are the most privileged. Listen, the most privileged generation that has ever lived when it comes to the Bible. Man, we've got it. Nothing needs to be added. All these different translations just help us to understand better who He is. And I want to ask you tonight, have you been a little satisfied with your little bit of knowledge when God will open this book and fill your mind, thereby changing your life? Listen. Everything you learn about Him is going to make you love Him more. Paul said, God's revealed to me the mystery, so I can tell you about it. And here in 1 Peter, listen to what he says. He says, verse 12, it was revealed to them, to the prophets, that they were not serving themselves. That was, God wasn't giving it to them just for them. In these things which now have been announced to you through those who preach the gospel to you, by the Holy Spirit, sent from heaven, things which the angels long to look into. But I'll tell you one thing. The angels must be saying, why don't y'all get with the plan? Look what you've got down there. Get with it. The world is dying and going to hell. Look what you've got. Get with it. Wonder how long it's going to take us to
3: to get with it. Father, in Jesus' name, thank you for this book. The most precious, valuable thing we own or could ever possibly own. All the gold, all the silver, all the world's treasures pile up in one big, huge billions upon billions upon billions upon billions upon trillions times quadrillions. Is like a grain of sand compared to one copy of the Word of God. We're so careless with it, oftentimes indifferent to it, disobedient of

Some people have a very distorted view of salvation. They hear the message of the grace of God and say, well, if I have been saved by the grace of God, and the Lord Jesus Christ has taken all of my sin at Calvary, then I don't know why it should be such a big deal that if I sin a little bit here and now, and if I live contrary to what the Bible says to some degree, but after all, am I not forgiven of my sin? And are not my sins forgiven? And is not my guilt already atoned for at Calvary? And those who believe that you can live loosely without paying the consequences, even though their sin has been atoned for at Calvary, has been deceived by the great deceiver. But I want to remind you of something. God never does anything out of balance. On the one hand, here's what we have. We have the grace of God, which is God's unmerited and undeserved favor, which He has bestowed upon every person who has received His Son as their Savior. That means our salvation is wholly, totally, and completely what He has done for us. But to balance that off, the Bible says that we who have been created in Christ Jesus have been created in Christ Jesus unto good works, which He foreordained that you and I should walk in them. So while I am saved by the grace of God, and that is all His doing, on the other hand, to balance off His grace, I do have a responsibility not to remain saved, not to keep saved. My responsibility here has nothing to do with my salvation, but it has to do with my accountability to God because I have been saved. Therefore, the gospel is a very balanced truth. So the person who says, well, after all, I've been saved by the grace of God and I believe in eternal security, so does it make a whole lot of difference how I live? Yes, indeed it does. It makes a great deal of difference. Somebody says, well, when talking to them about their sin, after all, don't worry about it. It's covered under the blood, covered under the blood, covered under the blood. Well, my friend, our sin is covered under the blood, but let me remind you of something. If you choose to sin against God, knowingly, willingly, willfully sin against God, and your only response to that is, after all, it's covered under the blood, I want to tell you something. You're in for a very rude awakening. Because you see, there's no such thing as getting by with sin. In the life of the believer or the life of the unbeliever, there's no such thing as getting by with sin. Now, once in a while, somebody has a problem with this whole idea of eternal security. And probably the primary reason is it appears that somebody is going to get by with something. Well, let me say two things. First of all, if you understand what the Bible teaches about the atonement, that is, the sacrificial, substitutionary, all-sufficient, atoning death of Christ at Calvary, if you understand the meaning of that, and then you understand the meaning of the judgment seat of Christ, you'll understand why you can believe in eternal security and just forget all of your fears about anybody getting away with anything. So I want you to turn, if you will, to 2 Corinthians chapter 5. We've been talking about the lake of fire, we've been talking about heaven, and now we come to that experience whereby these others follow. And I want us to look, if you will, in 2 Corinthians chapter 5. Paul has been writing to them about our relationship to Christ and death and all that is going to happen. And then he begins in verse 10 of this chapter by saying, "For we must all appear before the judgment seat of Christ, that each one may be recompensed, that is, rewarded, for his deeds in the body according to what he or she has done, whether good or bad." Now, let's go back for just a moment, if we will, and let's think about the judgment. Usually, when we think about judgment, we think about one final judgment, but the Bible doesn't teach that. The Bible teaches that there's going to be a judgment for believers, which is the judgment seat of Christ, mentioned here in 2 Corinthians. The Bible also teaches there is a judgment for unbelievers, the great white throne judgment mentioned in Revelation chapter 20. But in this particular judgment, we're talking about Christians. But before we get to this one, I want to remind you of something, that the Christian really is involved in three judgments. The first one has to do with our guilt over our sin. All of us come into this world with a nature bent away from God, and so we sin against God.

we are guilty sinners. When Jesus died 2,000 years ago, God the Father placed upon Him all the guilt of all of our sin, past, present, and future, forever and ever and ever. When Jesus Christ died, He paid the penalty for our sin. So therefore, my eternal security is wrapped up not in my performance, not in my behavior, not in my conduct, but on the basis of our response to the substitutionary death of Jesus Christ at Calvary, whereby He paid the full penalty for our sin. Judgment number one is the judgment of our guilty sin, of our guilt and our sin at Calvary. So Jesus paid for that. The second judgment that you and I are involved in is the judgment of our daily walk. That is, even though God has forgiven us of all of our sin, that does not mean that God overlooks, excuses, turns His head away from the sins you and I commit in our daily walk. I want you to turn to 1 Corinthians chapter 11 for a moment. And in this passage, this is what Paul is dealing with here. And he is writing to the Corinthians because they have taken the Lord's Supper and made it a big party. And they have made themselves a time of pleasure rather than a time of worship and praise for the Passover and the death of Christ. Listen to what he says to them in verse 28. But let a man or a woman examine himself, and so let him eat of the bread and drink of the cup. For he who eats and drinks judgment to himself if he does not judge the body rightly. Now listen, for this reason, because they had been sinning against God in their approach, for this reason, many among you are weak and sick and a number sleep. He says it's because of your sin in this life, primarily here dealing with the Lord's table, but any sin. He says, for this reason, many among you are weak, sick, and a number sleep. That means they've died as a result of their sin. Verse 31, but if we judged ourselves rightly, we should not be judged. But when we are judged, by the Lord, we are disciplined, chastened by the Lord, in order that we may not be condemned along with the world. Now, when you and I sin against God, the Bible says, in this life, God is going to chastise us. That chastisement always has as its motivation not wrath, not anger, not hostility. God isn't upset, but God chastises His children as a result of His love for us. So what does He do? When you and I sin against Him, He confronts us by the power of the Holy Spirit. We are convicted of our sin. The reason that He does that is to make us aware that our goal is holiness and not pleasure, that His design purpose for our life is to be conformed and shaped into His likeness, and thirdly, that He may protect us from going on and on in sin, and finally wrecking and ruining our life, ruining our testimony, and bringing embarrassment to the name of Jesus Christ here on earth. So the chastising hand of God is a form of judgment. He says, now, if you judge yourselves, you will not be judged. Now, I know Romans says, in the last verse there, Romans chapter 8, there is therefore there no condemnation to those who are in Christ Jesus. There is no condemnation. We're not talking about being condemned in eternity, but we're talking about judging ourselves. That is, when the Spirit of God brings to our mind and heart things that are not right, we need to deal with them. Now listen carefully. If we deal with them, oftentimes the conviction of the Holy Spirit, the reprimand of the Holy Spirit, that is enough. We correct it immediately. But there is the nature of some sins that no matter even if we repent immediately of that sin, we confess it to God and turn away from it. The nature of some sin is that the chastising hand of God is very severe in our life. That is a form of judgment in our daily walk. God judging our sin. That is God bringing to our mind, this is inconsistent with who we are. We are the saints of a loving God. Our names are written in the Lamb's Book of Life, and we're on our way to heaven. Therefore, sin is to be a foreign element in the life of a believer. When we tolerate sin, we can expect God's hand of judgment. That is, His chastising hand. Listen, it is not a hand of wrath. It is not an attitude of wrath as in the great white throne judgment when God sends down His wrath upon those who have denied Him. It is not the God of wrath who rains down His wrath during the great tribulation days here on earth. This is a loving heavenly Father correcting His children.
So we face the judgment of Calvary when our guilt was taken away. We face the daily judgment of our sin. And the truth is, we wouldn't want it any other way. We don't really want God to let us get away with anything. Some people say, well, I would like to get away with something. No. There would be a time out there in your life somewhere when you would regret and hate and despise God for allowing you to get away with sin, which motivated you to go deeper and deeper and deeper in sin. That's why God immediately, upon sin, the Spirit of God convicts us, that is, He judges us, lest we wreck and ruin our life. So, there is a past judgment at Calvary, a present judgment that all of us have to face day by day when we disobey God. Then there is a third judgment, which I want to deal with primarily here, and that is the future judgment that every single believer is going to face. Now, today what I would like to do is to make it very, very simple so that you see the full picture in a brief form of the judgment that the Christians are going to face when you and I stand before Him one of these days past this life. So go back, if you will, to 2 Corinthians chapter 5, and let's read this 10th verse again, what Paul says. He says, for we must, it is appointed unto man once to die, and after this the judgment, we must all appear before the judgment seat of Christ, that each one may be recompensed for his or her deeds in the body according to what he or she has done, whether good or bad. It's going to be a very personal judgment. Now, there are about five things that I want to mention about this, and I think I can say it in a fashion that you will be able to remember simply and easily. Because I want to ask five questions about the judgment that all of us are going to be in. And the first one, according to this verse, is this. And when he says, for all of us must appear before him, the question is, when will this judgment for the believers take place? When will it take place? Well, if you'll notice in 1 Thessalonians chapter 4, as Paul was writing to the Thessalonian Christians and they were concerned about their loved ones who'd passed on before, he says to them, I don't want you to be ignorant, brethren, concerning those who are asleep in Jesus Christ. And then he gives them a word of commendation there and a word of encouragement. Then he says, for the Lord himself, listen, the Lord himself shall descend from heaven with a shout, with the voice of the archangel, the trump of God, and the dead in Christ shall rise first. Then we which are alive and remain shall be caught up together with them in the clouds to meet the Lord in the air, and so shall we ever be with the Lord. So therefore, the judgment of the believers is going to follow the rapturing of the church, the taking out of the church, out of this earth before the great tribulation. Somebody says, well, I think we deserve to go through the great tribulation. Then you need to understand grace and atonement. The church does not deserve to go through judgment because our sins have been atoned for by the grace of God. The time of great tribulation, those 7 long years of tribulation, are for God's judgment upon Israel, upon the nations, and upon this earth itself. So, because we've been saved by the grace of God, our sins have been atoned for, we do not belong under the wrath of God. He says, I have not appointed you for wrath. So according to 1 Thessalonians chapter 4, he's going to take all the believers away. He says, so shall we ever be with the Lord. So that judgment is going to follow the time of the rapture of the church. Now, oftentimes because we quote this verse, it is appointed unto man once to die and after this the judgment, it appears that the judgment of the believer is going to be immediately following their death. That is not so. One of the reasons it is not so is because when you die, that is, when you leave this life, your life isn't over. You say, well, it appears to me that it's over. No, it's not over. Because you see, all the ripples of your life, that is, all the influence of your life is going to keep on going on. Whether it is the life of a child, a grandmother, a grandfather, it doesn't make any difference who it is. The influence of your life, good or bad, is going on. So when God wraps it all up and the rapture comes and takes us all away, then God is going to sum up the sum total of your life, both good and bad, and then at the judgment, all the records are in. Now listen, if you will, to Luke chapter 14. Look, if you will, at Luke 14 and also verse 14, because several times in the Scriptures, our resurrection and our judgment are found together. In the 14th chapter of Luke, chapter verse 14, listen to what he says. In the latter part of that verse, for you will be repaid or rewarded
at the resurrection of the righteous. Only the righteous are going to be resurrected for the judgment seat of Christ, because the resurrection of the wicked does not take place until after this tribulation period is over. That is, the judgment of the great white throne is in the future, but we're talking about the resurrection of the righteous. When Paul describes the resurrection in 1 Corinthians 15, it's the resurrection of the righteous. That is the rapturing of the church, the resurrection of the righteous. When he takes us away, he's taken us away, and the judgment is going to be after the rapturing of the church. So, it is not as soon as you and I pass on out of this life, but it is a later time. Now, look, if you will, in Revelation chapter 19 for a moment, because in this passage, Jesus and the saints are about to come back to earth. Beginning in chapter 6 through chapter 18, we see the unfolding of the great tribulation period during this time. And beginning in chapter 19, the Lord Jesus is about to come back, and we're coming back with him. And notice what the Bible says in verse 8. Well, let's start with verse 6. And I heard as it were the voice of a great multitude, and as the sound of many waters, and as the sound of mighty peals of thunder, saying, Hallelujah, for the Lord our God, the Almighty, reigns. Let us rejoice and be glad and give the glory to him, for the marriage of the Lamb is come, and his bride, the church, has made herself ready. Now look at verse 8. And it was given to her, that is to the church, to clothe herself in fine linen, bright and clean. Now this is the key. For the fine linen is the righteous acts of the saints. He didn't say it's the righteousness of Jesus Christ which has been given to or imputed to the saints. But he says these fine linens, symbolical, of the righteous acts of the saints. That is, they have been rewarded and they are dressed in fine linen, so to speak, in the purity and the holiness of their reward. And now the saints are ready to come back with the Lord Jesus Christ. So, the judgment of the believer is going to take place after the rapture of the church. And the next question is, where is it going to take place? Well, according to 1 Thessalonians chapter 4, we quoted a few moments ago, he says, after the resurrection, we're going to be caught up together with them in the clouds to meet the Lord in the air, and so shall we ever be with the Lord. So it is certainly going to take place in heaven. And when you think about what is happening here on earth when that takes place, it can't take place down here, because as soon as God takes us out of this earth, the great tribulation is coming. Look, if you will, in Matthew chapter 24, and there are a couple of verses here that refer to the tribulation. Now somebody says, well, there's always been tribulation, there always will be, but I want you to listen to how Jesus very clearly designates this tribulation time. Matthew chapter 24 and verse 21. He says something here that unmistakably identifies this to a particular tribulation. Verse 21 says, For then there will be a great tribulation such as has not occurred since the beginning of the world until now, nor ever shall. He says there's going to come a time of great tribulation. There never has been anything up like that up until now, and there never will be another tribulation like this. You say, well, there's been some great tribulations. Well, think about Hiroshima, Nagasaki, the dropping of the atomic bombs and the absolute momentary obliteration of two whole cities and multiplied hundreds of thousands of people. We could think about many other atrocities that have been mass atrocities across the years and the centuries. But he says there's going to come a tribulation time that man has never seen anything like it in the past and never shall see anything like it, because what it is, it will be the unleashing of the divine wrath of God upon the earth, upon the nation of Israel, here then, and upon the nations of the world. The tribulation time. Look, if you will, in verse 29, the same chapter. But immediately after the tribulation of those days, the sun will be darkened, the moon will not give its light, and the stars will fall from the sky, and the powers of the heavens will be shaken. And then the sign of the Son of Man will appear in the sky. Then all the tribes of the earth will mourn, and they will see the Son of Man coming on the clouds of the sky with power and great glory. Now,
What is going to be happening in heaven? We're going to be being judged. What is going to be happening here on earth? God's wrath is coming upon the earth at that time. So we know, first of all, when it's going to take place after the rapture. Where it's going to take place, it's going to take place in heaven. And the third question is, who is going to be in charge and who is going to be calling the plays in this time of judgment for believers? So if you'll turn back to John chapter 5 and look, if you will, in the 22nd verse what Jesus said. In these chapters of John 5, 6, 7, 8, along through here, Jesus gives us many answers to many things as he is confronted with the Pharisees and the Sadducees. But in this fifth chapter and the 22nd verse, listen to what he said. For he says, "For not even the Father judges anyone, but he has given all judgment to the Son." Now I want you to think about this for a moment. All judgment has been given to the Son. I want to say to you, my friend, you have denied the Lord Jesus Christ as your Savior. You said, "Well, I'm too busy. I don't have time. I don't believe all of that. I'm enjoying life. One of these days when I've lived my life and I've done all the things I want to do, then right before I die, I'm probably going to get religious." I want to tell you, my friend, first of all, the terminology is wrong. And secondly, you don't have the slightest assurance that you're going to be able to live as long as you want to and suddenly get religious. The primary thing I want to point out to you is this. This very same Christ, who is the virgin-born Son of God, man's only hope of salvation, the one who laid down his life at Calvary, the one who sent the Holy Spirit to convict you of your sin, the one who loves you more than you'll ever be able to understand, this is the one whom you're denying, whom you're rejecting, toward whom you're indifferent, that you're going to have to stand before and give an account for your life, having rejected him as your Savior. And I want to tell you, you don't want to do that. You want to give your life to Christ now. You do not want to stand before the Lord Jesus Christ in the great white throne judgment and be judged for your indifference and rebellion and denial of the Lord Jesus Christ and your works of evil against him. And so I want to encourage you to give your life to Christ. It is the same Jesus who will sit in the great white throne judgment before the lost, who will sit in the judgment seat of Christ, as we read a few moments ago in 2 Corinthians 5. We must all appear before the judgment seat of Christ. Listen, that each one of us may be rewarded for our deeds in the body according to what we have done, whether good or bad. But notice how he says it. Each one may be recompensed or rewarded for his or her deeds in the flesh according to what he or she has done in the body, whether good or bad. You see, we take the Christian life rather carelessly. We say, well, you know, the Bible says that God loves me. He accepts me just the way I am. He certainly does. But that does not mean he's not in the process of changing you. God has designed to shape you into his likeness. And because he has accepted you just the way you are, does not mean he overlooks your sin, excuses your sin, rationalizes your sin, bypasses it, and does not hold you accountable for it, because he certainly does. It is the Lord Jesus Christ who will sit at that throne before whom each one of us will give a personal account for our life before him. Now the next question is, who's going to be in that judgment, which we have answered primarily. But I want to take this fifth chapter for a moment and look at it with you, because I want you to be sure you understand. Beginning in chapter 5 of 2 Corinthians verse 1, what I want you to see here is that Paul could only be talking about Christians. He's not talking about lost folks and Christians. He's talking about believers. Listen to what he says now. Chapter 5, verse 1. "For we know that if the earthly tent, which is our house, is torn down," that's talking about our physical body, "we have a building from God, a house not made with hands, eternal in the heavens." The only person who can say that is a believer. Verse 2. "For indeed in this house, this body, we groan, longing to be clothed with our dwelling from heaven." Only a believer is longing to be clothed with our dwelling in heaven. "Inasmuch as we, having put it on, shall not be found naked. For indeed, while we are in this tent, we groan, being burdened, because we do not want to be unclothed, but to be clothed in order that what is mortal may be swallowed up by life," speaking of our resurrection body. "Now he who prepared us
For this very purpose is God who gave to us the spirit of a pledge, the only person today who has a pledge of the resurrection, a pledge of eternal security, a pledge of salvation, is the pledge of the Holy Spirit who seals us, and the only person who has that is the believer. Lost person doesn't fall in that category. Then he says, verse 6, therefore, being always of good courage and knowing that while we're at home in the body, we're absent from the Lord. Only a believer can say that. For we walk by faith, not by sight. Only a believer. We are of good courage, I say, and prefer rather to be absent from the body than be present at home with the Lord. Only a believer would say that. Therefore also we have as our ambition, whether at home or absent, to be pleasing to Him. Only a believer is going to have as his ambition to be pleasing to the Lord. Then he says in verse 10, for we must all appear before the judgment seat of Christ, that each one may be recompensed or rewarded for his deeds in the body according to what he has done, whether good or bad. The only persons who are going to be in this judgment are believers. Now, so the question of salvation will not even be raised in the judgment seat of Christ. We're there to be judged for our works. At Calvary, we were judged for the guilt of our sin, and Jesus paid the full penalty. In our daily walk, we are judged when we sin by God's chastising hand to correct us in love, to shape us, to preserve us, and to protect us from wrecking and ruining our life. But here's the big question. When is God going to make things right in this world? When is He going to sort of equalize things and make them as they ought to be? There's so many things that appear to be wrong. So many things in the lives of believers that somehow just doesn't quite, they just don't quite match up. How is God going to settle all of this? Well, listen. To you, my friends, who are worried about eternal security, you don't have to worry about getting away with anything for the simple reason God's going to settle it all up in the judgment seat of Christ. And you who are worried about the fact that you don't feel like God's given you a fair shake, you've done your best and nobody knows you and you feel so unworthy and you don't feel like anybody appreciates you, listen, friend, all of the roll's not in. All of the accounts have not been added up. All the harvest is not in yet. We're going to have to wait to the judgment seat of Christ. Which brings me to the last question, that is, what is going to take place at the judgment seat of Christ? Now, this is five simple questions that I've asked and have answered that should help you to be able to put it all together in a nutshell. So when somebody says the judgment of the Christian, you know when, you know where, you know who's going to be in charge. You know who's going to be there to be judged. And you're about to find out what is going to take place at that time. So let's look at two or three passages here. And first of all, I want you to go back to 1 Corinthians chapter 4. 1 Corinthians in chapter 4. Because there are going to be three things that happen in the judgment seat of the saints. Three things. The first one is there's going to be revelation. That is, God is going to reveal the truth about everything. Now look at this verse. Let's read it one time. And then listen to what he says. Verse 5 of 1 Corinthians 4. Therefore, do not go on passing judgment before the time. We're coming back to that. But wait until the Lord comes, who will both bring to light those things that are hidden in the darkness and disclose the motives of men's hearts. And then each man's praise will come to him from God. He says, now, you and I have no business making judgments on other people. That does not mean we're not to have a discerning spirit, but it means that we're not to make judgments upon other people. Now, let me give an example of this. Oftentimes, we, in our finite thinking, look at other people and say, well, I don't understand why they're where they are. They ought to be much further along in the Christian life than they are. Man, they've been to church all these years, and they've got Bibles, and they've got preachers, and I don't understand that. Here's somebody else who's coming along, and they're probably about equal in their Christian walk, in their devotion, their commitment. And you see the same degree of commitment in these two people. But you see, here's what Paul is saying. He says, wait a minute, don't judge these brothers, because the hidden things are coming to light. God is going to disclose reality. Now, let me explain what I mean by that. Here's a man or a woman who comes out of a broken home. Mother's a prostitute. Father leaves them early in life. They have to make it the best they can. Mom works two jobs on the street at night and maybe in some factory during the daytime. She's never at home. Father's already gone. No self-image, no good self-esteem in the life of that lad or that young lady.
Their life is full of guilt. They're full of shame. They don't like their lifestyle. Everything about it's bad. They grew up being laughed at by their friends. Their clothes are not quite as good as others. They don't have as good a diet as their friends have. They have no automobile. They live in a sort of a rundown shack. Things are really tough on them. In fact, everything, humanly speaking, is going against them. They have nothing going in their behalf. One day the Lord Jesus Christ reaches down and saves that young man or that young woman. And they surrender their life to the Lord Jesus Christ and they begin to grow in the Lord. Now remember, they've been programmed with a bad self-image. They've been programmed with low self-esteem. They've been programmed with thinking they cannot achieve and they cannot accomplish anything, that they're no good, they're not worthy. They've been programmed to believing that they don't belong. They've been programmed to believe that they're not worth anything. So therefore, if their parents acted like they weren't worth anything, surely God couldn't think they're worth something, because God is holy and righteous and good, and all these big words they read in the Bible about God, and so surely He couldn't think much of them. So even after they're saved, they keep playing the same old tape. I'm no good. I'm guilty. My background is bad. I'm not worthy. I can't. My daddy said I couldn't. My mother says I'm not worth much. She wanted me to get out of the way. I was always in the way. And on and on and on the tape plays. But in spite of all that, the grace of God begins to work in that young man or young woman's heart. And they begin to grow in the Lord. And they begin to get involved in the Lord's work. Or God may call them into His service in some fashion or some form. And so they grow and they grow and they grow. Well, you put them side by side with someone else who probably was saved at the same time. Now, the other fellow, other young lady who was saved, grew up in a Christian home. Christian mom, Christian dad, long as they live, there's always been Bibles. The television was there and people were preaching, and on the radio they were preaching. They took them to Sunday school. They set them down close to the front. They had them in the worship service. They had them in the Sunday school. They made sure they read the Bible. They read the Bible with them at night. They prayed with them before they went to bed. They put them in the best schools. They saw to it they had good teachers. They put them in a Christian school. And here they are out in the world. Now, both of these people at this point in life may be somewhere about the same. But I want to tell you something, my friend. God knows where this fellow and this gal came from, out of this broken, shattered home. And God knows in this life they came from a fine Christian home. But somehow these folks over here who had it so bad, a little bit ahead of these folks over here who had it so good. And so they come to the judgment, and it appears from the world that they're about equal when they die. Let me ask you something. How will you and I ever know the truth? We'll never know the truth about each other here in this life. Because you see, we don't know what kind of circumstance some people came out of. And my friend, they may be on mile 3 compared to somebody on mile 7. But my friend, when you come from minus 20 and you get to 3, you're a long ways ahead of the fellow who's on number 7. Because it's where you came from. That's why Paul said, now wait a minute. Watch your judging of the people. Do not go on passing judgment before the time, but wait until the Lord comes, who will bring to light the things hidden in darkness. That isn't just things that are not right in our lives, but disclose the motives of men's heart. Listen, He's not only going to judge us for what we do and what we fail to do, He's going to judge us for what we wanted to do if we thought we could have. Now you think about this. His young man grows up, poor self-image, doesn't feel like he belongs, no sense of confidence, no sense of adequacy. And it's a real struggle to get him to take any real part in the things of God. It isn't because he doesn't want to. He may be the kind of fellow who stands back and says, oh, I wish I could. I wish I had the ability. I wish I had the talent. I wish I could do something for God. He sees himself back here as incompetent and inadequate, where all the time he may have all kind of latent abilities and talents that God has given. It isn't that he doesn't want to. It isn't that he wouldn't if he thought he could. He's just been so wrongly programmed, and so God has to bring him through this. You see, that's why we cannot look at each other and judge rightly. We do not know the motive in somebody else's heart. So we should be praying for each other, edifying each other, building up each other. And I believe every person with the gift of exhortation, nothing so turns us on as to see somebody grab the truth and absorb the truth and apply the truth and watch God begin to grow them up. I remember a young fellow that I'd worked on for a long time, and somehow he just wasn't getting anywhere. He walked up to me the first time I ever met him, walked up to me, and this is literally the way he shook my hand. He bowed his head and shook my hand. But one Sunday, up in the balcony on the right-hand side, my wife was sitting up there, and he walked over to her and gave her this warm handshake. She said before he said a word, I knew something dramatic had happened to him. God had suddenly got a hold of that man's life. All of a sudden, he began to see himself as God saw him.
Now, the first time I thought to myself, God, will you ever be able to do anything with him? Oh, yes. Nobody is beyond the omnipotence of God. But you see, sometimes we judge other people. We think they should be further along than they are. And the truth is, we don't know what in the world they would do if they, listen, if they had the confidence level in them that some of you have in you, they'd be 100 miles ahead of all of us. They just have been programmed wrong, and so they have to overcome those things in their life. Be careful, he says, don't be judging things before the Lord comes. Now, let's go back, if you will, to 2 Corinthians chapter 5 for a moment. Listen to what he says. He says, each one may be rewarded or recompensed for his deeds in the body according to what he's done, whether good or bad. So there's going to be revelation at the judgment seat of Christ, that great time when you and I stand before him, each one personally giving an account. He says all the hidden things are going to be disclosed. Now, that does not mean that God's going to put your life on film and play it in front of everybody. God's not going to do that, first of all, because all the sin that was taken care of back there, all that's been repented of, you don't have to face that again. But I do believe that God is going to reveal to us as we stand before him what we could have done, what we could have been, what we did, what we should have been, and what we should have done. I believe he's going to show us that, because the judgment is going to expose the truth about us. Now, I want you to turn, if you will, to 1 Corinthians chapter 3. 1 Corinthians chapter 3. First of all, there's going to be revelation. That is, the truth is going to be revealed about us. We're going to understand the truth about us. We're going to see ourselves as we are. Then the second thing that's going to happen is there's going to be rewards. Listen. In this third chapter, verse 6, Paul is comparing himself with Apollos and their attitude of wanting to make him a hero and so forth. And he says in verse 6, I planted, that is, I came through here and shared the gospel with you and you were saved. Apollos, another very eloquent preacher in those days, watered. He came through and discipled you. But he says, it's God who is growing you up. So then, neither the one who plants nor the one who waters is anything, but God who causes the growth. None of us can take credit for anything that God does, because the truth is, you see, who did the planting, who did the watering, and then who gives the increase? There are multitudes of people who walk this church aisle year after year after year, that some pastor out there in the country somewhere in some small church, that person won them to the Lord Jesus Christ. Somebody else came along and discipled them. They walked the aisle of this church growing in the Lord. So oftentimes it's somebody out there who's been one to the Lord Jesus Christ, and they've never grown much, and they walk down the church aisle, and God allows us here to help grow them up. Sometimes there are those people out there whom their mothers and their dads witnessed to, shared their faith with, prayed for them for years and years and years, and on a given Sunday preach something, doesn't make any difference what it is, it's that Sunday God reaches down, convicts them of their sin, down the aisle they come to receive the Lord Jesus Christ as their Savior. And so what? It looks like it's the sermon. It wasn't the sermon at all. You see that mother out there planting and watering and praying and believing and interceding for her son. It just so happens on this given day, he heard the word and responded to the gospel. So there's going to be reward, but Paul says the truth is only God deserves it. Now look, if you will, in verse 8. Now he who plants and he who waters are one, but each will receive his own reward according to his own labor. The person who shares their faith will receive according to his own labor. Then the one who disciples that person will receive according to his labor. And the one who reaps that person will receive according to his own labor. For we are God's fellow workers. You're God's field, God's building. Now, according to the grace of God which was given to us as a wise master builder, I laid a foundation, Paul says, in your life. Another is building upon it, discipling you. But let each man be careful how he builds upon it. Now, he comes to something more personal that I want you to listen to very, very carefully. The Bible says that when you and I are saved, it's like Jesus Christ becomes the foundation of our life. All of our sin, all of our guilt atoned for at the cross. From the moment we're saved, you and I, by our actions and our deeds, or our neglect to actions and deeds, begin to build on this foundation. He says, upon this foundation, that is throughout our life, we build out of two symbolic substances. He said, either one, we build out of wood, hay, and stubble, wood, hay, and corn shucks, all combustible items. Or we build in gold, silver, and precious stones. Not combustible, but fire consumes the one and purifies the other. He says, we're all building in this life.
Every single one of us who is a believer is building into our life and upon the foundation of Christ every single day of our life. You say, well, I slept all day yesterday. Well, that's all right, brother. I don't know how God's going to judge. That depends on what He intended for you to do. If He intended for you to sleep all day, that's fine. But if He had a work for you to do and you didn't do it, God's going to hold you accountable. Every day of our life, we will give an account. Listen, having been invested in by the grace of God and His forgiveness, health, strength, energy, possessions, friends, gifts, talents, all the things that God has wrapped up and given to you into your life. Every single thing you have, everything that you enjoy, everything that surrounds you is a gift of Almighty God. And He says, we are going to be held accountable before Him. Now He says, we are taking these gifts and talents and possessions and friendships and relationships and all that we have. And with this, we're building upon this foundation of Christ, our life. Some have a life composed primarily of wood, hay, and corn shucks. Wrong motives, refusing to serve God. He says the life is shaky. And in the judgment, He says wood, hay, and stubble will respond one way, gold, silver, precious stone another. Now listen to what He says. Verse 10, let's go back. I want you to read the last part of verse 10. But let each man or woman be very careful how he or she builds upon the foundation of Christ. For no man can lay a foundation other than the one which is laid, which is Christ Jesus. That's the foundation of our life. Now, if any man or woman builds upon the foundation with gold, silver, precious stone, wood, hay, straw, each person's work will become evident, revealed for the day of judgment. Look how many times He says this in a different way in this verse. For each man's work will become evident. It's going to surface. The day will show it. It's going to be evident. Because it is revealed, the top's going to be taken off and you're going to be able to see it. It's going to be revealed with fire, and the fire itself will test the quality of each person's work. Listen, He says, if any man or woman's work, which he or she has built upon it, remains, having been tested by fire, he or she shall receive a reward. If any man or woman's work is burned up, he or she shall suffer loss, but he or she himself or herself shall be saved, yet so is through fire. Now I want you to listen very carefully. When you and I stand before Him, we're going to give an account. The day of accountability is that day. Individually, personally, we're going to give an account. He says now, if you'll think about the building, a building, your life, those wrong motives, those failures, those evil deeds, evil words, evil behavior, He says, they will be like wood, hay, and stubble. Those righteous deeds, those good acts, those merciful acts, those acts of kindness that you did to each other, the times you spent building up your own life in meditation upon the Word of God, sharing your faith, teaching, singing, ushering, it doesn't make any difference what you were doing. Right motive, right intention for the glory of God, loving Him. Likewise included in gold, silver, and precious stones are things that you really wanted to do, but somehow couldn't do. The motivations of what you would have done if you could have. On the other side of the wood, hay, and stubble, the things you would have done if you thought you could have gotten away with it. I want you to think about the kind of house you have, my friend. Would you buy a house that was constructed on a very solid, firm foundation? Let's say that the foundation was 6 feet of steel, reinforced steel concrete. 6 feet deep. Very strong foundation. But the house that is built upon it has a layer of brick, and then there's a layer of wood. 5 layers of brick, and then there's about a foot deep of straw. And then somehow there's a layer of brick, and then there are corn shucks. Then there are 4 layers of bricks and 3 more layers of corn shucks. Let me ask you a question. How many of you would invest your money in that kind of a house? You'd say, well, my goodness, a little wind comes through and blow the corn shucks right on through the house. Wouldn't take much to burn it down if the whole roof is made out of corn shucks. And the door
It's just old stubble, dried, rotted wood. Would you invest your money in that kind of a house? Would you even consider a thing like that beautiful? You know what he says? Here's what he says. When you and I stand in the judgment of the Lord Jesus Christ, he says we're going to be tested by fire. You know what that is? The fire is the perfect truth of an omniscient God. We stand in the presence of omniscience, perfect, complete wisdom and knowledge. In perfect truth, we will see the absolute perfect truth about ourselves. We will experience in those moments the sudden loss of everything in this life that was not of God. And the only thing that's going to be left are those things that were pleasing and honorable to Him. So that our reward will be based on what is left, not what is consumed. Think about this, my friend, since the day you were saved. How many empty, useless, wasted days have you spent? How many years of your life since you've been saved have you lived in sin, disobeying God, rebelling against Him, living your own independent life? How many times have you told God that one of these days you were going to get everything right, probably toward the close of your life, you were going to get it all right? I want to remind you of something. When you stand before Him, wood, hay, and stubble with a few stones and a little bit of gold, a little bit of silver, you're going to look like only the remains of a house. He says the fire is going to test us. Now, the only way Paul could say that is in symbolical terms, because there's no way in the world for us to know perfectly what that judgment's going to be about, except that God gave him this message in 1 Corinthians. And he says the fire is going to try it. And you and I know that fire will consume wood, hay, and corn shucks. It only purifies gold, silver, and precious stone. Not only will there be revelation, he says we will be rewarded according to our works. But then he says there's going to be an awful regret. For he says there will be loss of reward. Listen, if any man or woman's work is burned up, consumed in the presence of omniscience and the perfect truth of God, he says he or she shall suffer loss of reward, but he himself shall be saved, yet so as through, listen, through the testing of the judgment. So salvation is not the issue. The issue is this. Here's what I want you to see about the awful fallacy of what you've been thinking. You've been saying, well, as long as I'm saved, just so I get in with the skin of my teeth, what matters? I'll tell you what matters. Number one, for all eternity, listen, that's a long time. It's a timeless time. For all eternity, you're going to spend in heaven. You say, well, just so I get it, that's all that matters. You'll change your mind when you get to the judgment. For all eternity, you're going to experience life in heaven minus the reward that God would have given you here in this life. You say, well, just so I get there. No. When you stand in the presence of Jesus Christ and He confronts you with the fact that He saved you as a teenage boy or teenage girl, and He confronts you with the fact that your love for Him and your devotion to Him was rather wayward and weak, and you just sort of spent your life in and out of the church, and when you stand before Him, my friend, and you are confronted with a life other than devotion to Jesus Christ, there's no way in the world for either one of us to know the kind of regret that you're going to face. There's not a verse in this Bible that says all of us are going to be equal in heaven. Not one verse. Not one verse in this Bible that says all of us are going to enjoy heaven the same. Not one verse that says we're all going to have the same responsibility or reward in heaven. Not one verse that says we'll all be able to enjoy to the same capacity. The degrees of rewards in heaven. And the very idea that all I want to do is just get by and get in is as satanic as it can be. The Christ who died for your sins and loves you, my friend. When I think about this judgment, I want to say this before we close. I think about this judgment. I think about how the Lord sees things today. Here's this dear mother.
loving her son, loving her daughter, being faithful as a parent. And then name never gets in the paper. Nobody ever knows her. But she goes about her responsibilities at home, loving her husband, raising her children as a godly mother. Reminds me of something one of our members told me not long ago. She's a very gifted, talented woman, gifted in many, many ways, can do most anything. She went to get a job, and she went to this particular hotel chain, and she was being interviewed by this lady, and she was reading her little biographical sketch there, an application. And she asked her what she'd been doing. She said, "I've been raising my daughter for the past 6 years." And this was the interviewer's response. "Is that all you've been doing?" You see, my friend, God's view of things and man's view of things are not the same. God holds motherhood high, in high esteem. I think about these pastors out here in little small churches. Some of them will never preach to 35, 50, 75, 100, 125 people. All of their ministry, that's all they'll ever preach to. They're in small communities where there are not many folks. Nobody ever moves in. Every once in a while when somebody dies, somebody else moves in. In a small one-room church, no other staff members, just the pastor. And he's there 25 or 30 years shepherding that flock. He visits them when they're sick. He marries their young. He buries the dead. He shepherds them. He visits them. He encourages them. He faithfully opens this book and expounds the Word of God to them week after week. And he expounds it to the same group of people week after week, but doesn't get discouraged. He just keeps on edifying them in the things of God, knowing there'll never be any great, great spiritual awakening where his community just blossoms forth and thousands of people are saved. But he just keeps on faithfully, week after week after week after week, expounding the Word of God. On the other hand, here are great evangelists and pastors in large churches who are eloquent and well-known. And in the minds of the world, they say, "Well, here are the most important pastors over here in these big churches doing their big thing." I want to tell you, my friend, when all of us stand before Almighty God, it isn't how big the church, it isn't how eloquent, it isn't how well-known. The thing that's going to matter is this: how faithful was the man with his 50 members? How faithful was he year after year after year doing the work God called him to do? And it may be that many of us other fellows are going to be so far back in line when God start handing out the great rewards because some of these have been more faithful. Because I want to tell you something. It's a whole lot tougher on a preacher. It's a whole lot more difficult on your pastor, my friend, to preach to the same 50, the same 75, the same 125, the same 250. It's very, very difficult to preach to the same handful of people week after week after week after week than to a large congregation who's changing every week and more visitors all the time. It's much more difficult on your pastor than it is some of us. And you ought to love him, my friend. God sees him as a faithful servant, and God's going to reward him for his faithfulness in that small place, where some others in larger places who've not been as faithful are not going to receive the same reward. I think about these dear folks who are great prayer warriors. I think about a man who is a pastor, who is a member of this fellowship. His name is Clifford Wells. 99% of the people in this congregation have never seen him, and you never will see him. He has a disease. He's either in a wheelchair or he's in the bed. But what he's doing in the wheelchair and in the bed is interceding. I never walk in this pulpit that he's not praying to God all during the service. He prays for people all over this world. He prays for people all over this nation. He calls them by name. That's what he spends his time doing. Now, what he could have done was this. He could have soured on God. He was a very effective evangelist out west. He served the Lord, passed the churches, and was faithful to God. But for some reason, God set him aside from that ministry and gave him a ministry of prayer. Not very many folks know him. Most folks will never see him. He lived a long time in a house trailer, he and his wife. Nothing outstanding about him from the eyes of the world. But this man spends his life in intercession before God for men like me and multitudes of other people whom he knows personally. He has a shortwave radio, and he listens to things going on all over the world. He calls me just about every single day. He's always telling me something that's happening somewhere else that our newspapers or television won't tell us. Not long ago, he called me up. He said, "I've been praying for you." He said, "I want you to listen to this." It was a shortwave
coming from Quito, Ecuador. And so when I put the phone to my ear, listening as he had the phone on the shortwave, I realized it was myself coming out of Quito, Ecuador, preaching the gospel all across that part of the hemisphere. And what was he doing? Sitting there listening and praying. Listen, listening to the message by shortwave and praying that everybody who is picking it up, who's lost, would be saved. Let me tell you something. It is godly men like him whom the world will never know. When God comes to the great judgment of the believers, it's going to be saints like that who will never be known by the world, who will have rich, deep, lasting, eternal rewards. They'll be the ones who've been faithful to God. They'll be the ones who have been richly rewarded by him, because in their quiet, unknown place, uncomplimented by the world, unrewarded by the world, God is going to equalize and God is going to settle the accounts of God's people around the world on that day of judgment. Now, what I want to ask you, my friend, is this. If the rapture came just that quickly, and he suddenly raptured every single one of us up before him, and the Lord Jesus Christ began the judgment, seat of Christ. He began the judgment. And you were number one in line. What would he say to you about your life? Would you have to look back and think, oh God, wasted years, wasted money, wasted talents, wasted gifts. All the folks I should have helped. All the times I should have witnessed. All the money I should have given to the Lord's work, spent on myself. All the opportunities of service I turned down because it didn't fit my schedule and it wasn't convenient to me. My friend, God knows if I knew how to say it any more effectively. He knows if I knew how to say it any more straightforward. If I knew how to offer a stronger warning to you than right now, I would do it. My friend, if you are living in sin, if you are disobeying God, if you're living in rebellion, if you're living indifferently, if you're living independently and thinking one of these days, after all, God has saved you and it's all going to be okay, I want to tell you, you're in for an eternal shock in your life. He says he saved you and created you unto good works to glorify God. And if you're not serving him and living righteously before him, you are not glorifying God. You are living in sin. You are wasting your life. And every day that you live, you are losing your eternal reward. And I want to ask you, my friend, don't you think it's time you did something about it? Let me tell you what you can do. If you know that you're saved, right now I'm going to pray in a few moments, and you can ask the Lord as we pray to forgive you of your sin. But that isn't enough. You need to say to him, after you ask him to forgive you for your sin, you need to commit your life to live obediently before God by the power of the Holy Spirit, serving him wherever he calls you, whatever he calls you to do. Some of you are lost. You've never trusted Jesus as your Savior. You'll be in the great white throne judgment standing before God absolutely spiritually wiped out. There'll be nothing that you can say. There'll be no excuse acceptable, no reasoning acceptable, because you see, you've heard enough gospel in this hour to make you inexcusable for all eternity. And my friends, you'll have to stand before God with a whole lifetime, wasted years, wasted talents, wasted gifts, wasted possessions, spent and indulged upon yourself. And I want to tell you, my friend, you're going to have to give an account to God one of these days. This idea of loose living, that it doesn't make any difference how I live as long as I'm saved, is as ungodly and is as sinful as it can be. And I'm going to tell you, my friend, the evil of all evils is to deny Jesus Christ his rightful place as Lord in your life. Don't you want to do something about it? Sitting right here, some of you need to do something about it. So I'm going to pray a prayer. If you'll pray it, my friends, you can be saved right now. Doesn't make any difference where you are, listening to a tape, riding down the expressway. Pull off on the side and tell the Lord Jesus Christ you want to be saved. As we pray, I want to ask you to pray this prayer to the Lord. You ask God to search your heart. You view yourself, picture yourself as number one standing before the Lord Jesus Christ in that judgment. What would you say and what would you have to offer? Let's pray together.
Father, I know you're listening. I know you're going to hear the prayer of every single person who prays. And so right now, I thank you in Jesus' name for all those who are going to be saved in the next few moments as they pray this prayer to you and accept by faith your forgiveness and your cleansing and the beginning of a brand new life enabled by the Holy Spirit to live victoriously and in honor to you. Now, my friend, would you pray, Heavenly Father, forgive me of my sin. I have lived independently of you.

0: I thank you for everyone who prayed that prayer. Now I pray for those who believe us, Father, that some of them may follow this prayer. Heavenly Father, I've wasted so much of your time. I've wasted so many of your gifts. I am repenting of this waste here and now. I commit myself to obey you. Lord Jesus, I am available for whatever you require of me. I pray the Holy Spirit will enable me to serve you faithfully all the days of my life. In Jesus' name. Amen.
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0: Would you turn, please, to 1 Peter chapter 1? We are in the first epistle of Peter, and we are in the first chapter, and beginning with the 13th verse tonight and going through the 16th verse. That is readiness for rough times. That's what Peter is giving us here. 5 steps to getting ready for rough times. And he says, beginning in verse 13, therefore, gird your minds for action. Keep sober in spirit. Fix your hope completely on the grace to be brought to you at the revelation of Jesus Christ. As obedient children, do not be conformed to the former lust which were yours in your ignorance, but like the Holy One who called you, be holy yourselves also in all your behavior. Because it is written, you shall be holy, for I am holy. Now let's recall for just a moment to whom Peter is writing these words. He's writing to those who are scattered abroad over in the part of what you and I would call Turkey now primarily. God has set them down in a very pagan world. And probably the next year, Nero is going to unleash his very vicious attack upon the body of Christ, upon the church of that day. And of course, they don't know that at this time, but the persecution is increasing, and Peter is writing them in order to encourage them as they face persecution. And if you recall what he said in these first verses, he said to them in the beginning, reminding them that they were chosen of God, that they were born again to a living hope, to obtain an inheritance that would not fade away, and that they were protected by the power of God. And then he said, now for a little season of time, you're going to be in persecution and much heaviness. And he says, some of this is necessary for the times in which you live. And then reminding them that the message of the gospel was given by prophets and not by men, to reassure them that the words of truth that they were hearing were not the words of men, but rather of God. Then he says, therefore, that is based on the fact of who they are in Christ Jesus, based on the fact that they will undergo persecution and have already begun to do it, he says, this is the way you get ready. Now think about this for a moment. When you and I know that we're going through a difficult period, or we sort of see it coming on, or we enter into it, we're just inside the door, sometimes if we know what's happening, we know how to respond. If we don't know what's happening, oftentimes we respond incorrectly. But I think if you'll notice what he says in this passage, here is a good way to set your mind when you suddenly find yourself in a difficult situation, in rough sledding in your life, and things aren't going your way, whatever the reason for the difficulty may be. He says there are 5 things that you and I can do to ready ourselves for these rough times. And I want you to jot them down. And the first one, he says in verse 13, therefore, gird your minds for action, or remove all hindrances to your daily walk. Now, what does he mean by girding your minds? Well, in those days, they wore long robes, and around that robe, they wore a belt, so to speak, or a rope. And the robes were long. And some of you ladies, of course, have worn long dresses, and you have a difficult time even walking fast, let alone running. So what they would do, the men would just take the robe and they would pull it up under this girdle or belt and tighten it up so that there's a lot of it pulled up and hanging over, but it brings it up to about their knees and they're able to get along better. That is, they could run or make haste or

0: There wouldn't be anything to impede their walk or their running. Now, what Peter is saying here is, he says, based on who you are and the persecution that you are going to face and that you already are facing, he says in plain old American English, roll up your sleeves, take off your coat, and get ready for action. Now, what is he saying? Simply this. He's saying that you and I need to prepare our thinking. That is, we need to think correctly when we are undergoing persecution or difficult times, and when we are find ourselves surrounded in circumstances and situations that are beyond our control. He says, roll up your sleeves, take off your coat, get ready to go into action. Because the spiritual walk is just that. That is, he says, therefore gird your minds. That is, prepare your minds. Don't allow anger, hostility, jealousy, fear, worry, doubt, and anxiety to plague you, because whenever you and I are facing situations that are beyond our control and we allow those negative attitudes to begin to move into our life, sometimes they can paralyze us and stymie us, and they do impede and hinder our walk. Because instead of responding properly, if a person responds in the spirit of fear, if they respond in anger, if they respond out of hostility, if they respond out of doubt, they're going to have a very difficult time. But if we respond with the right mental attitude, understanding of who we are in Christ, chosen by Him, born again to a living hope, protected by Him, understanding that this season of persecution is only for a season of time, if we understand things from God's perspective, then we are not hindered in our walk, and we can triumphantly walk through these difficulties knowing that God has limited them to a season of time. So when he says, gird up your minds for action, that is, you're getting ready to go through a difficult time, get prepared, and the way you start preparing yourself is to prepare your attitude. Are you going to be resistant? Are you going to blame God? Are you going to look for someone else to blame? Are you going to try to escape? Or are you going to think the way God thinks based on who you are in Christ Jesus? So first of all, he says, remove all those hindrances to your daily walk. Now, one of the reasons when you and I face difficult situations, we don't respond right, is because we walk into them or we are thrown into them and our attitude isn't right to begin with. When you begin with a negative attitude, when you begin unwilling to assume responsibility for your actions, when you begin with a critical spirit in the first place, or you begin with fear, what is going to happen is you're going to respond in the wrong fashion. Therefore, the suffering of any situation intensifies when I move into it with a negative attitude. If I have God's perspective on it, then it will not be quite as intense. So he says, if you want to go through these rough times, the best way to prepare is to prepare your thinking, prepare your attitude, so that you will not be hindered in your walk through. He doesn't say that it's going to be removed, but he says prepare yourself for action. That is, you're going to have to go through some difficult times. The second thing he says is, he says, keep sober in your spirit. Now, you could translate that or interpret that. When he says keeping sober is refraining from being intoxicated, but it also means something else, and that is to resolve to keep your balance in your judgment. First of all, he said, remove all hindrances from your walk. Secondly, resolve to keep your balance. Now, you know, when difficult times come along, it is amazing to me how Satan always somehow, with a parallel, offers some new experience, some new fad, some new detour to keep us from steadily walking on our way. So what he's saying is, I believe what he's referring to here is a matter of being steady and watchful. Now, anytime difficulty comes our way, we want a quick fix. God, fix it right now. We want somebody to give us an immediate solution. So if somebody comes along and offers us one, usually if we're hurting, or we're fearful, or we're anxious, or we're full of doubt, usually we'll reach out for what appears to be a quick fix for the problem. And what Peter is saying to those believers is, he says, beware of that. Be sober, be steady. And what he's saying is, Be balanced in your judgment. Don't allow your difficulty to throw you off balance so that you will grab any new idea, any new offered experience, any new fad, anything that comes your way. But here's the interesting thing. When a person goes through rough times, they want to, listen, anybody offers them anything new, it's like they just grab it. That's why Peter said, now be careful. When times get difficult, you will be prone and tempted to reach out to anything and everything that offers you a quick fix. He says, be steady as you go. Be very balanced in your judgment. Don't grab anything that offers you what appears to be a quick solution to your problem. The third thing he says is, fix your hope completely on the grace to be brought to you at the revelation of Jesus Christ. Or the third thing he says in our terminology is recognize that your hope is in the grace of God only. Our hope is not in some theological fad. Our hope is in the grace of God only, he says now. Fix your hope. Set your hope completely on the grace to be brought to you at the revelation of Jesus Christ. That is, fasten and secure your faith on the grace that our Lord Jesus Christ has offered, and as he says here, that which will be revealed to you or at the coming of the Lord Jesus Christ. And they had a very imminent perception or concept of the coming of Jesus. They expected him, I believe, any moment Jesus Christ to return. He says we're to fix our hope upon him. You're not to fix your hope on any pastor, any preacher. You're not to fix your hope on any theology. You're to fix your hope on the person of the Lord Jesus Christ. He is your hope. That is, your hope is to be found on the living Christ who lives and abides in you. And so he's saying to them here, he says, fix your hope. Fix your hope upon him. Now think about this for a moment. When you and I are undergoing problems and heartaches and burdens, and we can see, listen, if we can see that we're going somewhere, that is, if we see in this trial we're learning, in this trial God's developing us, in this trial God is equipping us, in this trial God is preparing us for something later on, it is amazing how when we have fixed our hope upon the Lord Jesus Christ and upon his promise and upon his divine guidance and his leadership, it's like somehow we're able to make our way through the maze of all that is going on because we know we're going somewhere. It was my privilege to have the commemorational service for the little three-year-old. And it was interesting as I sat with the family on Friday evening and we were just talking about all of this. And this had been a very difficult time for him. And I won't even describe for you the kind of suffering that little three-year-old boy went through. But I was interested to know how they were going to respond to this. Watching him for about 10 days go through all kinds of excruciating pain, 3 years of age, and there they had to stand by him and watch him and feel very, very, very helpless in all of this. How are they going to respond to this? And I was so blessed to hear them say, you know, God has taught us so many things in this. God is preparing us for something. God is equipping us for something later on. They had the most positive spirit. Now listen, when you and I face those situations that are absolutely beyond our control, and it looks like we're just up against a blank wall, and nothing is happening, and it's all happening to us, and we're not getting anywhere, that is very difficult. That's why Peter said, now listen, he says, in these tough times, in these rough times, he said, fix your hope upon the Lord Jesus Christ. Now why did he say that? Because he knew as they fixed their hope upon him, They fix their mind upon him, he would reveal to them that all of this isn't just an accident. This isn't something that's just happening. That God the Father is allowing this in your life for a very specific purpose. Now listen to me carefully, my friend. Many principles God allows me to lay out to you week after week after week after week. And some of you write them down, some of you don't. Some of you may remember some of them. And then all of a sudden, bang, the bottom drops out of your life. If you know the principle, you will respond correctly. And the principle here is that we're to fix our hope upon the leadership and the guidance and the love and the acceptance and the protection and the watch care of the person of the Lord Jesus Christ, which is all a part of the grace of God. We're to fix our hope upon him, knowing that in this very difficult, trying time, Our Lord Jesus Christ, like the Good Shepherd, is leading us through this because He has us going somewhere. He is preparing us for something. Anytime you realize that He is in preparation for something in the future, it is very, very helpful, elevating and comforting and assuring and uplifting and deepening to know that you're on your way somewhere. You're not just in a pit. You say, oh, I feel like I'm in the pits. Any child of God who has his or her mind fixed on the Lord Jesus Christ is never in the pits. You're on your way to developing those characteristics that qualify you to be a saint of God. As a newborn child of God, you are a saint. But it's in the development of these character qualities, our true sainthood is being expressed and is much more evident when people see us go through these difficulties and come out knowing that the Lord Jesus Christ has led us through them. So he says here, number three, fix your hope upon these things. Resolve to keep your balance and then recognize that your hope is in the grace of the Lord Jesus Christ alone. Number four, listen to what he says. As obedient children, do not be conformed to the former lusts which were yours in your ignorance. All therefore, he says, resist your former lifestyle. Now I want you to listen to me very carefully. I have seen over and over and over again very fine Christian men and women who loved the Lord, I believed. And I do believe that they loved Him. Disaster hits them. Difficult times come. Financial problems begin to flood in upon them. Relationships a little difficult. And what happens? In those rough times when they can't quite seem to put it all together, how many times does Satan move in their moments of weakness, in their moments of doubt, in their moments of questioning why God is allowing this? And what do? In those moments of weakness, they revert back to what they absolutely know is not of God, their old way of living. They revert back to sin. They get themselves involved in all kinds of habits, in all kinds of affairs. And what happens is, in difficult times when God could mold and build their character and equip them and prepare them for something far more valuable in their Christian life, what do they do? By responding unwisely instead of resisting the temptation. Listen, because physically and emotionally, we need to stay physically and spiritually well. Because Satan knows that when you are spiritually, physically, emotionally weak, he knows that he has a little inroad in those times that he does not have at other times. So he says, when these times come, as obedient children, do not be conformed. That is, do not allow the world system to put you back into its mold and begin to shape you. Do not allow yourself to listen, to begin to act like the person you are not. Once you've been saved with the grace of God, Jesus Christ becomes your life. And therefore, to go back into the old lifestyle is to live a life that you no longer are. Once you're saved by the grace of God, born of the kingdom of God, you'll never be what you were, because now that you've become a child of the living God, you're indwelt with the very life of the presence of Jesus Christ. Now, he says, resist. Do not be conformed to your former lust, which were yours in your ignorance. Now, let's look at the old life for just a moment. The old life was indeed a life of ignorance. Before you were saved, you really didn't know the truth. Oh, you knew a few things, but you didn't know the consequences of sin. You didn't have perception. You didn't have discernment. It is a life of ignorance. It is a life dominated by desire. Listen to what he says. He says, as obedient children now, don't be conformed to your former lust, which were yours in your ignorance. You see, a life in the flesh is a life dominated by desire. The desire for things, the desire for experiences, the desire for satisfaction, the desire for the gratification of the flesh, all of that is the old lifestyle. So what happens to some very good Christian people? When difficult, rough times come, they don't want to drink or get on drugs, or even they may. But in those difficult times, they find something that gratifies the flesh. And you know what they use it for? They use it as an escape to take some of the blunt off of the hurt they have. This is what causes people to get into all kinds of difficult situations and sinful relationships. There are those who used to drink, who stopped it, wouldn't dare take a drink. Difficult times come along. They don't know how to handle it. Ill-equipped to do so. And what do? They go back to do what they absolutely know is not of God, reverting back to their old former lifestyle, which is a lifestyle dominated by ignorance and dominated by desire. Now, in the days in which the Apostle Peter wrote, homosexuality, for example, was a way of life. It was a lifestyle in both Greece and in Rome. Multi-marriage affairs, for example, Jerome writes about one woman who married a man who had been married 23 times before, and this was her 21st marriage. And we think it's bad today. It was bad then, but I want to tell you, it's getting just about as bad. In fact, if you look around you and you'll read what caused Rome to fall, no nation on earth that I know of has ever followed such a perfect pattern following in their steps as these United States. In fact, the more I think about it, the more frightened I could become did I not know that God was in sovereign control of everything. The acceptance of all kinds of immorality, the acceptance of the breaking down of the home and all the multitudes of things that are involved, what he's saying here is this. He says, when rough time comes, resist the temptation to resort to the old, listen, to resort to your old lifestyle as an escape mechanism to get rid of some of the pressure that's on you at the moment. And I see this happening to people in the most disastrous fashion. They know better, and yet they do it. And this is what he's saying. He says, it is a life dominated by desire. It is a life of ignorance. And if you'll notice, he says, it is also a life characterized by futility. As obedient children, do not be conformed to the former lusts which were yours in ignorance. What was the life before you were saved? It was futile. You weren't going anywhere. You weren't getting anywhere. Nothing was happening. You were just existing. He says, be careful when rough times come. You don't go back to your former lifestyle because, listen, he says, that was a life of ignorance dominated by desire. Therefore, you were in bondage. And besides that, it was characterized by futility. You weren't going anywhere. If you will fix your hope on the person of Jesus Christ, I mean, if all hell breaks loose and the bottom drops out and the top caves in, remember when you have your mind fixed upon him, God is leading you to somewhere. You are accomplishing something. God is achieving his goal. God is accomplishing his purpose of shaping you into the likeness of his only begotten son. So then he says the fifth thing that we are to be aware of here. He says, beginning in verse 15, but like the Holy One who called you, be holy yourselves also in all behavior, because it is written, you shall be holy, for I am holy. Now, what was he doing? He was going back to Leviticus chapter 11. Go back there for just a moment, if you will. The 44th verse. God says, for I am the Lord your God. Consecrate yourselves, therefore, and be holy, for I am holy. And you shall not make yourselves unclean with any of the swarming things that swarm on the earth. And he's referring to some of their laws here. But several times he says in Leviticus, about four times there, he says the same thing. Be ye holy as I am holy. Be ye holy as I am holy. Now back to 1 Peter chapter 1. He says, but like the Holy One who called you, be holy yourselves also in all your behavior. So the fifth thing I think he's saying is that realize that holiness is the only acceptable goal for the believer. Now, when you were saved by the grace of God, the Lord Jesus Christ came into your life and his presence within you, the Bible says that you and I are the temple of the Holy Spirit of God. Therefore, you and I are holy. Hagios is the Greek word, which means holy, separated, sanctification. All those words are the translations of the same Greek word hagios. That is, you and I are holy because you and I have been separate unto God. We have been sanctified unto him. Every single believer, saved by the grace of God, every single believer has been set apart by God through the Holy Spirit for, listen, for the purposes of God. So the truth is that you and I don't really have any say-so in this. We have a will and we can rebel against God. But when you were saved, he saved you to be conformed to his likeness. And listen, the holiness that he's referring to here is not a holiness that you and I put on. Now, my Pentecostal background in their thinking and in their interpretation of the Scripture, their idea of being holy was the following thing. In order to be holy, you did not play cards, you did not dance, you did not listen to that kind of jazzy music or any kind of music like that. You didn't listen to anything on Sunday but hymns. You did not read the funny papers. You did not go to ball games. You did not go to movies. You did not do any of these things because all of this was sin. So therefore, their idea of being holy was, don't do anything that's fun because it is unholy. Their idea of holiness was put off, put off, put off, lay aside, avoid, separate yourself. That was the emphasis of that denomination. Now, the emphasis of Scripture when it comes to being holy is this. We are to walk obediently before God, not putting off, putting off, putting off, but God says that our holiness is the result of our submission to the Holy Spirit to express the holy life of Jesus Christ who is within us, through us. That is the expression of holiness. So when he said here in this passage, but like the Holy One who called you, be holy yourselves in all your behavior. How are we to walk a holy life in our behavior? That doesn't mean that I won't avoid some things. Doesn't mean that I will not do some things. But I must understand the source of my holiness is not doing and undoing. The source of my holiness is the submission of my will to the indwelling Holy Spirit that He may flow out of me and out of you the holy life of Christ, which is a life of submission. Therefore, some things I will not do and some things I will do. So he says, if you want to be prepared for rough times, here's what you do. First of all, you remove those known hindrances in your life that will hinder your daily walk. Secondly, he says, you are to resolve to keep a balanced judgment in those times because there'll be many fads and many offers of many experiences to come your way. He says you're to recognize that your hope is in the person of Jesus Christ so that you are moving towards something when you go through these difficult times, to resist your former lifestyle when you're tempted to go back to relieve the pressure, and then to realize that holiness is the only acceptable goal for the believer. He says when you do that, and you set your mind, you and I will be able to walk through those difficult times with confidence and assurance that God is in control. We're on our way somewhere, and God is accomplishing something in us. Now, if you will just sort of etch, listen to me, if you will just sort of get in your mind those five things, I started them all with an R so you could jot them down somewhere. If you'll get those in your mind, and listen, the next time difficulty hits you, you ask yourself, now, how am I to prepare for this? Because as you sift what you're going through these five steps, you'll be amazed at what God will do in your life. There will be pressure, but He alleviates the pressure. There may be confusion at points, but He clarifies that. There will be temptation, but God will sustain you through it. There may be times when you want to run, but God will remind you that He's with you. And He will take you through the rough times triumphantly, because remember, He's living on the inside and He's promised to be everything you need. Lord Jesus, how grateful we are for the simple message of 1 Peter and these simple verses, because Lord, we know that all of us have been through tough times, rough times. We will go through them again. Thank you for reminding us of how to face them, to simply trust ourselves to you. Not try to fix it ourselves, not try to escape, but set as our goal holy living, knowing that that holiness is your presence within us, and knowing that you, Lord, you know our heart. Sometimes we get all frustrated in our heart about things when we don't know how to respond. But you also know that in holy living, there is a power which you have given, which is always connected to the holiness of the heart, which enables us to face anything and everything boldly, courageously, confidently, triumphantly. Would you etch in our minds tonight holiness, not as a denomination, but as a goal for our daily life, and watch your power course and surge through us to face victoriously all that life may throw at us, is my prayer in Jesus' name. Amen. Now, my friend, there may be somebody here who is not a Christian. You know what you have to help you? Nothing. You don't have God. You don't have Christ. You don't have the Holy Spirit. You don't have anything. And when you face a difficult time, all you can do is fret and worry and doubt and fear and become hostile and angry and want to run and resort and get yourself in bondage. But if you're willing to surrender your life to Jesus, not long ago I said something similar. There was a lady seated here who said to me, I thought to myself, well, maybe for others, but not for me. In less than 3 months, she came to see me. She says, you know, I thought these things happened to other people. She says, I can still remember you giving us the points. And I was sitting there thinking, for others, but not for me. And she says, here I am. It has happened to me. And she was in one more big mess. And I wonder, my friend, if somebody here is heading in that direction. And you need to stop tonight and turn around and tell God you're surrendering your life to Him. You're turning it all over to Him. Yielding yourself to Him, you're willing to trust your life to Him tonight. And maybe some believer here tonight, you already know that you're heading in the wrong direction. And if you don't turn around, you're going to be sorry. And some other folks are going to be sorry. Don't walk out of here in bondage when you can be released and liberated from it tonight if you're willing to let God do it.
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2: Albania is slowly overcoming challenges in their transition from communism's closed market to a more open, modern economy. Politically, Albania has enjoyed peaceful, multi-party elections since the demise of communism. Pray in thanksgiving for the progress in living standards in Albania over the past few years, and also that the material situation of its people will continue to improve. Albania is one of only two countries where religion was once absent. The other is China under communist rule. After the fall of communism in Albania, missions and outreach activity by evangelical believers from abroad led to the establishing of many new Protestant churches. And this rapid growth has created a vital need for more workers to train nationals to effectively proclaim the gospel to their country. Pray that the Christian church will continue to grow as it ministers to the spiritual needs of the Albanian people.
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5: When you violate your conscience by doing something wrong, how do you feel? Feel guilty, right. Do you ever have those same feelings when you haven't done anything wrong? A lot of people have. In fact, a lot of people live under this cloud of guilt. If you ask them why, sometimes they can tell you something that happened in the past or something that's going on. But oftentimes, they can't tell you why. They just say, I just feel guilty. Well, guilty about what? Oh, I don't know. I just feel that way. How long have you been feeling that way? Oh, I've been feeling that way a long time. You don't know why you're feeling guilty? No, I just guess everybody does. No, everybody doesn't. So what happens is they live under this cloud of guilt. They can't tell you why. They just know it's there, and it's made their life miserable and hindered them in more ways than they realize. And so when I think about that, and I think about so many people who do not realize why they've lost their joy, why they don't have a lot of assurance in life, no real confidence, not going anywhere, not trying to accomplish anything, it's just sort of hanging in there. It's like being in a slight fog. Well, that's what I want to talk about in this message, and I want to talk about victory over guilt. This is the second message in our series on healing damaged emotions. And I want you to turn to the 8th chapter of John, if you will. Here's a perfect example of true, genuine guilt and the response of Jesus to this guilt. Beginning in John chapter 8, verse 1. But Jesus went to the Mount of Olives early in the morning, and he came again into the temple, and all the people were coming to him. And he sat down and began to teach them. So right in the middle of this now, the scribes and the Pharisees brought a woman caught in adultery and having set her in the center of the court. And they said, "Teacher, this woman has been caught in adultery in the very act. Now, in the law of Moses, commanded us to stone such women. What do you say then?" The whole idea was they were trying to trap him. This was not interest in her. They were saying this, testing him so that they might have grounds for accusing him. But Jesus stooped down with his finger he wrote on the ground. But when they persisted in asking him, he straightened up and said to them, "He who is without sin among you, let him be the first one to cast a stone at her." Again he stooped down and wrote on the ground. When they heard it, they began to go out one by one, beginning with the older ones. And he was left alone in the woman where she was in the center of the court. Straightening up, Jesus said to her, "Woman, where are they? Did no one condemn you?" She said, "No one, Lord." And Jesus said, "Neither do I condemn you. Go from now on and sin no more." Now here's a perfect example of true, genuine guilt. She was caught in the act, and they emphasized that. And so their goal was to trick Jesus, not to care for the woman. Because if they could get him to violate the Mosaic law, then they could accuse him of all other kind of things. So he simply answered in his wisdom, "Well, if we're going to stone her, let's start with the one of you who has not been guilty of sin, and probably the same sin." And so they all walked away. And of course, here's the most perfect example of how Jesus responds to sin, to guilt, to being ostracized, shut out, cast out, feeling worthless, unworthy of anything. And so what is his response? Not, "Well, I will condemn you," or "you should do this." He looked at her and said, "Neither do I condemn you. Go and sin no more." So somebody says, "Well, wait a minute. It looks like Jesus just let her off the hook." No, he didn't. Because in the second chapter of John, the last verse says that Jesus knew what was in all men. He knew her heart. He knew that as she lay there before them, condemned, feeling worthless and dirty and filthy and unacceptable, looking into his eyes, something happened to her. She knew that he was the Son of God. She felt his forgiveness. God cleansed her right there in the front of everybody as they all walked away. Jesus isn't in the business of making us guilty. He's in the business of cleaning up our life so we'll not feel guilty. So I want us to look at this whole issue of guilt, because there's a whole aspect of guilt that many people don't realize. They're suffering from it and they've never been able to identify what's going on in their life. And so as I ask you, when you experience guilt, what do you feel? You say, "Well, I feel guilty." Well, sometimes you feel guilty. Sometimes you feel fear. And oftentimes a person would say, "Well, I feel fear of God's punishment. I feel like he's just waiting to get me, that he knows my weaknesses and my frailties. I feel unworthy. I feel unacceptable." And so people can go down this long list of adjectives of the way they really feel when they get honest. And it all goes back to something they feel guilty about. Now, sometimes they can tell you what it is. Many times they can't even tell you what they feel guilty about. So I want us to look at the differences here in guilt, as oftentimes people think about, you've got to commit this sin, this sin, this sin in order to feel guilty. No, you don't. In fact, you don't have to commit any sin to feel guilty. I think about growing up in a very strict church, and in those days, if you went to the movie, you'd committed a sin. Now, there was not any such thing as dirty movies. They were all clean. And so if you went to the movie, you'd sinned. And so I remember I went to the movie a few times when I was very young, and then the reason I quit going is because it only costs 9 cents. And so I'd been going on Saturday morning, and this Saturday I went to another movie, cost 11 cents. And so the lady looked at me, and she said, "How old are you?" I said, "I'm 11 years old." She said, "You're not?" I said, "Yes, ma'am, I am." And I was a little tall and skinny. And she said, you're not 11 years old. She wouldn't let me in. I quit going to the movie. So about 6 or 7 years later, maybe, I went, and having been taught all of my life that sin encumbered everything that was fun. If it was fun, it was a sin. I remember sitting in that movie house thinking, this thing could burn up right now with me in it. Something could happen. And I think about it. I don't know that I really remembered a lot about the movie. I do remember the name of it. The title of the movie was, "I Wonder Who's Kissing Her Now." But I think I was probably wondering, "I wonder what he's going to do now," because I felt very guilty. Also, I think about in those days, you couldn't go swimming in the same pool with girls. When I think of it after we've come from not even swimming in the pool with them to what's going on today, that's been a long time. Now, the tragedy is we have become so numb to sin that things that ought to trouble us today don't trouble us. But I'm simply saying all that to say people have different ideas about what should cause them to feel guilty. And in those days, and I'm sure there are people today who've grown up in very legalistic churches, and there are many things that they would say, that's sin, this is sin, you must not do that. And in those days, of course, it didn't bother me. I was a kid, very small, and I thought, well, that's right. And so as I think about that and think about how trapped many people are, they don't know what the trap is. They just feel like they have this burden on them. It's sort of hanging on them. It's just there. They can't get away from it. They look around and try to find somebody to blame for it, and they can't. What they don't realize is they're dealing with guilt. And when I think about this whole idea of guilt, I want to give you two statements of a definition so that you can at least get a little idea of what I'm thinking about. And then I want to talk about this idea of the categories of guilt and good guilt and bad guilt, because there's good guilt and there's bad guilt. So we just define this as a state of having done something wrong or having committed an offense, whether it's legal or ethical. And then likewise, a painful feeling of self-condemnation for having done something that we recognize as being immoral or wrong or a sin. So it's that feeling we have, that heaviness, that guilt, that wrong that we feel is committed. Now, you could also divide guilt into several other categories, like the civil guilt, which is a violation of the law, for example. And there's theological guilt, a violation of the Word of God, God's divine law. Then there's psychological guilt. And that is a guilt of a feeling I have that I could have done better, or I should have, ought, must. And so you can just put it in all kind of categories. We've all felt all of those things. But what I want to do first is I want to talk about the difference between good guilt and bad guilt. Somebody says, well, wait a minute. If guilt is the result of sin, how can you have good guilt? Very simply. Think about it for a moment. When you sin against God, when you disobey God, what do you feel? If you're a believer, you're going to feel guilt. Why would you feel guilt when you disobey God? You say, well, because, and you finally come to the conclusion, because the Holy Spirit gives me a sense and awareness that I have violated the law of God, and therefore I feel guilty. Well, what that says is that God has given us an awesome gift by allowing us to feel guilty when we sin against Him. Suppose there was no feeling of guilt. So, good guilt is the guilt that you and I receive when we disobey God, we violate His law, we transgress His law, we do those things that we know are absolutely a violation of the Word of God. So it's a gift from God, because what He's doing is that He's confronting us with something we need to be confronted with, something He wants us to deal with. So that guilt is good. It may have all kind of different aspects as far as feelings, but it's good guilt. And it's His way of warning us, if you keep going in this direction, there are consequences. In other words, the guilty feeling is a warning, there are consequences to sinning against God. ignoring those feelings is going to bring some kind of judgment. And so God gives us good feelings of guilt. Now, it doesn't feel good, but it's good for us because it's His way of saying, whoa, whoa, whoa, whoa, this is not right. You're violating my law. You're heading for trouble. This is not what you want to do. If you knew what was out there, you wouldn't do this. So the Spirit of God begins to work in our heart. And so what do we feel? We feel pain. For example, there are some things that if a person does, you're going to feel pain. You're going to feel emotional pain. For example, if you wrong someone and you morally wrong them or you sexually wrong them or hurt them in some way physically, whatever it might be, you're going to feel pain of some sort. That's God's way, His warning and His attempt to show us that something's going on inside of us that can be disastrous unless we correct it. So that's a good guilt. And I think about it in this light. For example, if you go to an intersection, you've got red, yellow, and a green light. Well, suppose you said, well, I know that light's red, so I'm going right on through and ignore it. Well, you're going to have a disaster. In other words, the red light is a warning. A guilty conscience is a warning. Now watch this. True guilt is God's red light in your life. Stop. It's a gift from God. It is good because what He's doing, He's looking out for us. So when we think about bad guilt, for example, there is a guilt that is the result, watch this, the result of wrong thinking. Not wrong action, but wrong thinking. For example, if I go to a movie and it's a good movie, and I just go to enjoy myself, and it's not dirty, and it's hard to find those today, not dirty in any way, then I don't feel guilty. But if I sat down in front of something that was sexual or dirty, the language is bad, I'd feel bad. Why? Because it doesn't fit who I am. It doesn't fit who you are. In other words, that's not who we are. The world laughs at all that, and the dirtier it is, the more they're willing to pay to see it or get it. But those of us who believe us, all that's obnoxious to us. It's an affront to us. In other words, it's offensive to us. And so something inside of us will not allow us, thank God, to enjoy something that ultimately is destructive. And so when we think about bad guilt now, suppose I have these feelings that have no basis whatsoever, none whatsoever. That is a guilt that God does not use to do anything good for us at all. It's a guilt that we come up with. For example, if I think about something that I think it's wrong, and then I think about it, and I think, well, that wasn't the wrong thing to do. Well, that was the right thing to do. Then what happens? Your guilt, it removes. Because there's bad guilt and there's good guilt. If we disobey Him, then there's going to be guilt that is for our benefit to protect us. So when we think about it in that light, good and bad, if I have wrong thinking about what is right and wrong, I can feel very guilty about something that is not wrong. But if that's the way I grew up, that's the way I was taught, then I will feel that way. Then there are those people whose conscience is so dead, whose conscience is so dried up that they don't feel anything. And there are those people who are the most dangerous people walking on the streets today are those who have no sense of guilt. And so that's a whole different kind of guilt. But what I want us to talk about for a moment is this whole issue of believers. That is, the guilt that we face and why we face it and so forth. So let's think about where it comes from. What is the source of real, true, genuine guilt? I have this feeling that I've done something wrong. So what is the source of it? Well, it's a painful feeling that you and I receive as a result of doing something wrong. And so that painful feeling is painful, but it is good for us. That's what we call true guilt. A good example is Adam and Eve. For example, when Adam and Eve sinned against God, what happens? Immediately, first two people who have ever felt guilt, Adam and Eve, immediately they felt guilt. They said, our eyes were open, we saw that we were naked, we found leaves. In other words, then they began their excuses to God. Immediately they felt guilt. Every person who's ever lived beyond Adam and Eve has felt guilt over something. And so they were feeling guilty because of their sin. David, for example, when he sinned against Bathsheba by committing adultery with her, had her husband killed, lied, committed the murder adultery and all the rest of it. Then when he was confronted by the prophet, he said, I have sinned against the Lord. He was very guilty and felt the weight of that guilt. When the apostle Peter, for example, had said to the Lord, listen, everybody else may betray you, but you can count on me. I'll be here for you no matter what. And he denies him three times. And what happens? What did he feel? The scripture says he went out and wept. Why? Because the guilt was so absolutely penetrating to him. And he had to think about it. He had said to the master, I will be here with you. And in front of this fire and this young lady, he couldn't even admit the fact that he knew him. So this is guilt that God intends for all of us to have. When we disobey him, he intends for us to know it, to know it strongly and to penetrate to the very heart of our being. When you get to the place that you can sin against God, watch this, and it doesn't bother you, you are in a dangerous position in your relationship to God. This is why when I hear people say, and knowing they're living in sin, well, that doesn't bother me, I want to say to them, that's a whole lot worse than having a terrible disease, because you're going to suffer some horrible consequences. Guilt that God gives by His Spirit is for our benefit, and it is good guilt. So, for example, why do people not like the Ten Commandments? They say, well, you know, think about this for a moment. How absolutely ridiculous to take the Ten Commandments off of the wall in the school. Now, what's wrong with the Ten Commandments? Unless you don't want to be reminded of your sin. If you don't want to be reminded of it, so what do? In order to attempt to eliminate your guilt, you remove what reminds you of guilt. Thou shalt not steal, shall not covet, shall not commit adultery, shall not commit murder. In other words, all these things, think about this. Why would they take them off the wall? I mean, do we think that children ought to commit adultery and lie and steal and cheat? No. Then why take it off the wall? Because it is a very powerful reminder of the laws of God. And it stirs the conscience. And this is the reason. For example, why do people say to you, well, I don't believe the Bible. Is it because it's not true? No. Is it because they can take it and show you all these verses that are erroneous? No. Why don't they believe it? Because they can't stand the guilt that they feel when they're faced with truth. So when truth comes into our life, if there's anything wrong there, we're going to feel guilty. And so think about this. Why would anybody hate the Ten Commandments? Why would they hate the Word of God? Why would they hate the church? Because something about all three of those remind them of something deep down inside, and they feel guilty, and they don't want to feel guilty. They don't like the feeling that comes with being disobedient to God. So violating the laws of God, you're going to feel guilty. That's God's guilt. Now, what about false guilt? How can a person feel guilty and not be guilty? Well, there is such a thing as false guilt, and probably all of us have experienced it at some time or the other. So you say, well, guilt is good. That's God's guilt. Comes by the Spirit. That's good. False guilt is not good. In other words, genuine guilt from the Word of God, that's good. False guilt is not from God, and therefore it's not good. So let's think about what it is, because this is where a lot of people are living, and why they live in anxiety, why they're depressed, why they're frustrated about life, why they lose their sense of real joy in life. And a lot of people who have lots of reasons to be happy are not. Lots of reasons to feel secure, but not. Lots of reasons to be able to enjoy life, but they don't. And part of the reason is false guilt. So what is it? It's that feeling that a person has when they have not even committed a wrong. But it's the feeling of guilt. And they can't put their finger on it. And if you ask, what have you done to make you feel guilty? They can't tell you. And they will say, as we said in the very beginning, well, I just feel guilty. Well, I must have done something wrong. Not necessarily. It is a trick of the devil to cause you to feel guilty when you've not done anything to feel guilty about. For example, if I should say to you, how many of you can live without sin? First thing in their mind is, I can't live without sin. So let me ask you this. How many of you could live 1 minute without sin? I can tell you that. But you've been in here a pretty good while. And I certainly hope you haven't committed any sin. Not sitting here. How many of you could live without sin 5 minutes? You see, you'd agree with me till I got up till about an hour or so, and then you'd go, oh, no, I can't. But you see, that is a lie. That is not the truth. You can live more than an hour without sin. The devil's twisted our thinking. And so oftentimes a person will feel guilty about something, and if you ask them what they're guilty about, they can't tell you. And this is a painful kind of guilt, because if you know what it is, you know what you got to deal with. If you don't know what it is, you just live in this fog. So I think about people, the loads they carry. Let's take a young lady who grows up in, let's say while she's 12 years of age, her father abuses her sexually. And this goes on for 4, 5, 6 years. You ask that young lady, how do you feel about that? She will tell you she feels guilty. In other words, it's amazing what happens to their minds. She feels guilty, though it's his fault. But that's the way it gets twisted in a young person's mind. She didn't do anything wrong. She was forced to do it. And yet, she feels guilty. That happens so often. It's absolutely tragic how often that happens. I think about, for example, a mother. She has to work, for example, and she's pregnant, and right before the baby's due, she loses the baby. It's real easy for mom to think and ask the question, what did I do? Or, God, why did you punish me with this? Why did you take the baby? What did I do wrong? I shouldn't have worked. I shouldn't have done this. I should have done the other. And so mom feels very guilty about something. She's not guilty at all. I think about oftentimes a person has an opportunity on their job. They prepared to do their best. They tried to do their best. They didn't do their best. And so they feel very guilty. They feel like they failed. And so they feel guilty for not doing their best. They don't have to feel guilty for not doing their best. Maybe they did the best. Listen to this. If you do the best you can do, and you're prepared to do whatever you're supposed to do, you don't have any reason to feel guilty. It doesn't make any difference what somebody else thinks. If you've done your best, you're not guilty. But if you think you are, and somebody, for example, convinces you that you are. And then I think about people who are married. And your husband, he has expectations of you, and you try to do your best, and somehow you just can't live up to his expectation of you. And no matter how hard you try, you just can't. And so what happens? You feel guilty. Oh, what am I doing? What can I change? Get my hair changed, change my dress, change this, change that, change, in other words, everything. And you know what? You're not guilty. But you see, if somebody makes you think you are, if they can give you a reason to think that you should feel guilt about something, and you take that, that is a false sense of guilt, and it's extremely penetrating in a person's life. Then I think about a person who just feels inadequate. There are people, if you ask them, well, what are you inadequate about? I don't know. They just feel like they just don't quite ever measure up. They look around at what their neighbors have or their friends have, and the big house he lives in and she lives in, and the big car he or she drives, and the money and so forth, and prestige and position, and they think, well, it must be something I'm doing wrong. Not necessarily. It's easy to blame ourselves with false guilt. Now, we have enough problems with real guilt. That's the one issue. False guilt is the devil's trap. And if he can get you to feeling inadequate, that you don't deserve, you're not worthy, and that surely must have been something back. In other words, the devil said to you, well, look what all these folks have, and look what you have. Well, it must have been something back yonder that you did that God's just punishing you. And I meet people far too often who genuinely feel that God is punishing them for something in the past. So I will say, well, did you ask God to forgive you? Yes, I did. Did he forgive you? Well, yes, he did. Well, why are you still worried about it? Well, how many times have you asked him to forgive you? Oh, I've asked him to forgive me for probably 50 times. So I will ask, how many times do you have to ask God to forgive you for something before he does? Well, they'll say in their minds, one time. Well, did you ask God to forgive you? Yes, I did. Well, did he forgive you? Then they'd feel trapped. Well, yes, he did, but But what? But the truth is, they're saying, I still feel guilty over something I asked God to forgive me for years ago. And I'm telling you, there are people who are suffering. They are suffering in every area of their life because they can't handle that. They can't accept the fact that if I ask God to forgive me, then He's forgiven me. Now, I think about this as a good example.

Word of God, they've got you feeling guilty for believing the truth. Unless you know the truth and you wouldn't stand for it. And people, they just put pressure on you. Well, you're one of those narrow-minded Christians. Your God is too small. You've got him limited to one person, Jesus Christ. And on and on and on you go. And so sometimes Christians will say, well, I guess, and they, watch this. Then you feel guilty for believing the truth. But you've let them do it to you. You must not let them do that to you. You're not guilty for believing the truth. You may, in other words, if you don't say anything and you keep quiet and God tells you to defend yourself, then you have a reason to be guilty, feel guilty if you don't do what he says. But listen, false guilt is powerful. Then I think also about someone who wants to induce you to do something wrong. For example, here's somebody who says, well, look, if you really love me, haven't you heard this? If you really love me, here's what you do. And the answer is no, that's not what I would do. When someone uses guilt to induce you to do something that's selfish for them, that is ungodly. And you do not have to feel guilty about not doing the wrong thing. And so people find themselves in traps. And how many young girls have gotten pregnant because somebody put that on them? Well, if you love me, here's what you'd do. No, if you really love me, you'll be a righteous, godly, pure young lady. That's what you'd really do. If you really mean business. So there's false guilt, there's good guilt, and there are consequences to either one. What are the consequences? Now listen, if I have false guilt, I can suffer the same thing emotionally that the person who has true guilt. So when we talk about the consequences, keep that in mind. And first of all, one of the consequences of our guilt is fear of being rejected by God. That's one of the consequences. You're going to feel, secondly, that his judgment could be imminent. And people live with the fear of that. They get up and go to work in the morning. I could have an accident today. I could have an accident coming home. My children could get hurt today. Our house could burn down while I'm gone. I could lose my job. In other words, you could just go on and on and on. Satan will attack you in every possible way to get you to feel guilty about something and that you deserve it. Then, of course, there's a strong feeling of anxiety. When it comes to guilt, anxiety, worry, depression, all these things go hand in hand because they work together. Oftentimes a person will feel very driven in their life when they feel guilty because they're trying to overcome this thing. Whatever this is in their life, they want to overcome it, so they work extra hard. They have a divided mind. When you feel guilty, you cannot have singleness of mind, whatever your occupation may be. In other words, people want to know, why do they feel guilty? Because they do things that create guilt in their life. And then they wonder why they feel the way they feel. There's a decrease in energy because your mind gets divided. And if you feel guilty, listen, the feelings of guilt are an energy drain in a person's life. And you think about people who think, well, I just don't feel like getting up and going to work. Why don't you feel like getting up and going to work? Well, I don't know. I just feel bad. Well, don't keep just feeling bad. Put your finger on it. Find out what's going on. And oftentimes, many of them would have to say, well, I just seem to have this cloud in my life. And oftentimes that cloud is a cloud of guilt for what they're doing. It divides your mind. It drains your energy. There's a sense of self-punishment. That is, I feel like I deserve it. God's going to punish me. I feel like I deserve to be punished. No. Not if it's false guilt. And he'll take care of that. There's a sense of insecurity. Because if you feel guilty before God, you're going to feel insecure in your life. If you feel guilty, you won't feel his protection. You won't feel his love. You won't feel his provision. In other words, you have all kind of things that begin to go on in a person's mind when they feel like they're guilty before Almighty God. It's certainly going to hinder your prayer life. Think about this. When have you gotten down to pray, asking God about something very important to you, and what happens? Satan will bring back something in the past or yesterday or whatever it might be, and you feel guilty. Remember this. When you have guilt and faith, there's a conflict. And what guilt does, it just absolutely destroys a person's faith. If you feel guilty before God, then you know the verses. He says,

0: He will not hear me if I regard iniquity in my heart. Oh, God, I've got iniquity in my heart. Please hear me anyway. And so what happens? Messes up your prayer life. Your relationship to Him gets all fouled up. You cannot live with guilt and have a good relationship with Him. Or really, you won't have a good relationship with anybody. If a man feels guilty and he doesn't know what it's about, he's going to be hard on the family. And so the same thing would be true of the wife. And if the children feel guilty about something, and maybe they can't put their finger on it. Maybe they think that they did something. And I've heard kids say this. My mom and dad divorced, and I guess I was the cause. Wait a minute. What could you have done to me? Well, and you know what? No one's ever answered that question. But they can tell you they feel like they could be the ones who are responsible. False guilt. Either the family said something to them that made them feel that way, or they just developed that themselves. And as I said, there's depression, and where there's unresolved guilt, there will be depression. And depression's like living in a cloud, a dark cloud. It has all kind of penalties along with it. Oftentimes, if a person can just get punished, if something can happen to them, then they feel better. You know what it's like? It's like a kid, for example. You tell your son or your daughter not to do that. They do it anyway. And you know what? You laid down the law, so what do they expect you to discipline them. Now, they don't want it. And they'll say, oh, no. But you know what? After you've disciplined them, whatever it might be, they feel better. Why? Because they got what they think they deserve. And there are sometimes people believe that about God. False guilt is a terrifying thing in a person's life. Then, of course, there's a loss of sense of worthiness. If a person feels guilty, they feel bad. In other words, it's, I am bad. Not that my deed was bad, but oftentimes it's, I am bad because of the weight of guilt. And it's also, watch this, accompanied with a feeling of shame. And the truth is, anybody who disobeys God ought to feel shame. But when you have false guilt and you feel shame for something you didn't do, something maybe somebody did about you. And I think about all the people, for example, who are divorced. And I think about oftentimes when the subject comes up, you get that same feeling, that same look, same feeling. In other words, it's like it's a disgrace. If somebody divorced you and you can't do anything about it, you do not have to feel disgraced for the simple reason, if somebody walks away, you can't do anything about that. I'm opposed to divorce, but I'm simply saying, there are a lot of people who feel like, well, if I'd have just done this and if I'd have done that, you can spend the rest of your life saying, if I'd have, and it won't make any difference whatsoever. If they've made a decision, they've made a decision, and you and I are not responsible for the decisions people make that we can't do anything about. We're not responsible for that. And what happens is that guilt prevents us from having good relationships with other people. Think about this. If you feel guilty about something, what do you want to do? You want to cover it up. You don't want your friends to know about it. And think about feeling guilty and you're not guilty. The price you pay, how it separates you from people who would love you if they got the opportunity. You're going to miss the will of God. And as I said, it's going to lead you to depression eventually if you don't deal with it. And then the last thing I would say is simply this. There will be physical illness. You cannot live with guilt without it ultimately, eventually coming to take its toll. So I just want to say this. The big goal here is, how do we get released from guilt? Let's say, for example, you feel guilty because of something you've done. Or let's say you feel guilty and you realize it's not what you did, it's something somebody did to you and put it on you. How do we get released from guilt? It begins with our understanding of the substitutionary death of Jesus Christ on the cross, which means that when He went to the cross, He took our guilt, He took our penalty, He took our pain, He took our suffering upon Himself. He died as a substitute, the Lamb of God. As a substitute, He paid the price for our sins. Therefore, I have a right and the privilege and the authority of Almighty God to confess that sin, repent of that sin, and know in my heart that I don't have to pay. He's already paid. Now watch this. There are people whose idea of salvation is, I confess it and I repent of it, but what? And they spend the rest of their life trying to make amends for things that they've done. They can't make amends for it. And for example, let's say you mistreated your father badly and you feel guilty. And the worst thing that could happen is for your father to die. So he dies and you're left with the pain and the weight of guilt of how you treated him or whatever you may have done. Guilt is a horrible thing, especially when you can't settle it with the person that you wronged. They're gone. And so you say, well, can it be settled? Yes, it can. But you have to deal with it. You have to face the guilty feelings, honestly. Identify the cause of that guilt. For example, if you feel guilty about something that you know that you've done back then, then you need to deal with it. And how do you deal with it? You confess it before God. Now watch this. To confess something before Him means that I am in agreement about the way He sees this. And if I have violated His law in some fashion, I have to ask Him to forgive me of violating His will, His law, the Word of God, whatever I did, whether it was to somebody or to myself, or whatever it might be. Confessing means I agree with it, and to repent of it means I turn away from it. So if you are facing something in your life that you know you need to deal with, you say, well, how can I deal with it? First of all, you begin with realizing and believing that when Jesus Christ went to the cross, He paid your penalty. But listen, payment isn't applicable to you until you're willing to accept it. And that's why you must receive Jesus Christ as your personal Savior. When you do that, what comes with that? The forgiveness of all your sin. You identified, you ask Him to forgive you, and you trust Him to forgive you. Listen, not based on the fact that you will never sin again, but based on this fact and this fact alone. When He died on the cross for your sins and you accepted Him as your Savior, He took your guilt, all of your guilt, all of your punishment upon Himself. Now you say, well, does that mean that if I disobey God and I just confess it, that there are no repercussions? No, indeed, I wouldn't say that. But as far as you and God are concerned, what He forgives you for, He doesn't hold against you. There are some consequences that even though I ask Him to forgive me, and even though I repent of it, the consequences are still there. For example, young lady goes out and commits immorality, and she gets pregnant. Will God forgive her? Yes. Does that eliminate the baby? No. Does it eliminate a lot of problems and heartaches in her future life? No. If she's wise, she'll learn from it, but doesn't eliminate them. But God is a God of forgiveness and love and kindness. And listen, when you and I ask Him to forgive us, and we mean it with all of our heart, we are forgiven. That is, listen, you can stop looking to heaven and thinking, oh, God, you're so displeased. He's not displeased. Think about this. He understands every single one of us. He knows all about us. There's not anything that you and I can tell Him. There's no information He needs. What He wants to hear from us is honesty, confession, genuine repentance, and the surrender of our life. And with that comes forgiveness and cleansing and a new beginning, no matter who you are and what the circumstance may be. But if you decide that you are going to just hold on to that guilt, you suffer the penalty. Now listen, there's one other thing here. When you know that God has forgiven you, then that's a wonderful opportunity for you to, listen, to weave that sin or mistake into a blessing so that other people through you can find the Lord Jesus as their Savior or can get freed of their guilt. Now, if we took a little survey, if I should ask you, is there any guilt in your life about anything? That's nobody's business but yours. How long do you want to feel guilty? Some of the most touching letters I've ever read come from prisoners. And it's interesting when they say, the best thing that's ever happened to me is to be put in prison. I've found Christ. God's changed my life. Some of them will never get out. Some of them will at some point. But you know what happens? They have the feeling that they've atoned for whatever they did in society. If they robbed somebody or hurt somebody, paying the penalty. When it comes to relationship to God, remember this. That's what the cross is all about. Paying your penalty. That's what it's all about. So that you and I do not have to live in guilt. But I would simply say this to you. If you feel guilty about anything, whether it's false or true, for Jesus' sake, for your sake, for your happiness, your joy, your peace, for being able to fulfill God's purpose and will for your life, deal with it. Don't keep running away from it. Deal with it. And God will set you free. That's what He's about. He'll set you free. He said He came to set the captives free of what? Anything and everything that hinders our relationship to Him. And Father, how grateful we are that You love us that much. And I pray that every person who hears this message would be honest enough to look on the inside and see what's real guilt and what's false guilt. To deal with the real guilt and also to deal with the false guilt by walking away and thanking You, Father, that You love us unconditionally. We bless You for it in Jesus' name. Amen.
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2: In Peru, a strong evangelical presence has sparked a Christian renaissance among indigenous and long-established missionary work. Pray for humble pastors trained in biblical theology who reflect Jesus as they share the fullness of the gospel. 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While prospects for developing the economy is great, enormous disparity among citizens continues, with over 50% living in poverty. Pray in thanksgiving for Peru's return to peace and stability, and that these improvements will bring new opportunities to the most deprived segments of society.
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5: To really and truly have peace of mind, a person must be assured of their salvation. That is, know that you're saved, no doubt in your mind about that. But to really be confident, you must not only be assured about your salvation today, but you must be eternally secure. And there are many people who believe that they're saved today, but they're holding on. And somehow they're not confident or assured that something couldn't come along that would cause them to sin or something to happen that they could lose their salvation. Many people who believe that they are safe today are not sure about tomorrow. Eternal security is that work of God in which He guarantees that the gift of salvation, once received, is possessed forever and cannot ever be lost. That is eternal security. Now, this is the fifth message in this series on your eternal security. Can you be sure? And we have given many reasons for believing in eternal security. That is, that once you are saved by the grace of God through His substitutionary work of atonement at Calvary, once a person has been born again, once they become a new creation in Christ Jesus, they are forever a child of God. And if you heard those messages, you recall we gave you seven good solid reasons. One being the irrevocable promise of the Lord Jesus Christ when He said in John chapter 10, "My sheep hear My voice. I know them and they follow Me, and I give unto them eternal life, and they shall never perish," period. And then, of course, the continuing intercession of Christ in behalf of all of His children. Thirdly, Paul's word in Romans chapter 8, our inseparable relationship with Christ, that neither death nor life, principalities nor powers, all those things he mentioned, could ever separate us from the love of God. And then the eternal purpose of God explained in Romans also chapter 8. The very nature of salvation itself, the terms such as the new birth, a new creation, Christ Jesus, having been crucified, what was crucified. Then the sealing work of the Holy Spirit, which is God's down payment, His earnest, His promise, His guarantee that our salvation is eternally secure. And then, of course, the faithfulness of God, that He will be faithful to us even when you and I are unfaithful or faithless toward Him. Now, as you read the Word of God, you would think, well, how would anybody ever believe that once you're saved by the grace of God that you could ever be lost? And here's the thing that we hear oftentimes. Well, you folks believe that you can be saved and go out and live like the devil, and it's all right. We don't believe anything of the sort. We don't believe that you can be saved today and just go out and live like the devil and everything be all right. No, we don't believe that. We believe in holy living. We believe in sanctification. We believe in following Jesus. We believe in obeying God. We believe that the chastisement hand of God can be stern, painful, and bitter when you and I disobey God. But to lose what Jesus purchased at Calvary, never. Now, here's the question. Why would anybody who picks up this book and read and understand the book of Galatians, the book of Ephesians, the book of Colossians, the book of Romans, could ever believe that anybody could lose their salvation? Well, probably two primary reasons, one of which is that when a person sins against God, one of the first things the devil does is to accuse us. He is the accuser. And so what does he do? First thing he does, having tempted us to sin, is to turn it right back on us and say, well, you must not be saved, because if you were, you wouldn't be acting that way. And so one of the primary reasons we doubt eternal security is sin. One of the second reasons that we do is because of some passages of Scripture that when you find them in the Bible, if you take them, just pluck them out and take them out of their context, they seem to imply that you can be saved and be lost again. So that's what I want to deal with in this message now. I want you to listen carefully. You're going to have to follow me quickly, because what I want to do is I want to take all of the primary passages that people use to defend falling from grace, as they say, or that you can lose your salvation after you're saved, and I want to give a brief explanation. And so I'm only going to be able to give you a little. I don't have time to give you all of it. But the reason I want to do that is because I've given you the reasons for believing it. Now let's look at these passages of Scripture that people usually look at. Honestly, sincerely, love God as much as we do, who are saved. And yet we'll look at that and say, well, you must be able to lose your salvation if that's true. So what I want us to do is to examine each one of these passages. Now the title of this message is, Your Eternal Security, Those Solemn Warnings. What about those verses of Scripture that seem to imply that you can lose your salvation? So instead of having a Scripture, we have many. I want you to turn with me, and if you'll follow right along now, beginning in chapter 5 of Galatians, and let's look at these first five verses, beginning with the first comment usually people recall is falling from grace. So Paul says, "It was for freedom that Christ set us free. Therefore keep standing firm and do not be subject again to a yoke of slavery. Behold, I, Paul, say to you that if you receive circumcision, Christ will be of no benefit to you. And I testify again to every man who receives circumcision that he's under obligation to keep the whole law. If you're going to keep part of it, you've got to keep it all. You have been severed from Christ. You who are seeking to be justified by law, you have fallen from grace." Now, it is that fourth verse that people usually refer to, and they say, well, I believe in falling from grace. Now, first of all, they don't know what that means, because there's a little catch in that whole idea. Now, let's go back and ask the question, what is this passage of Scripture talking about? Remember this, if you're going to interpret the Word of God accurately, you can't pull a verse out of its context and wave it up here and say, here's what it means, if you don't interpret it in the light of what went before it and what goes after it. Now, so let's ask ourselves the question, to whom is Paul writing? Paul is writing to the Galatian Christians, Jewish Christians, Jews who had been saved, many of them, probably most of them, and now the Judaizers are coming back in, and here's what they're saying. Oh, we know you've been saved by faith, but you see, to really be saved, you must not only believe in Jesus Christ by faith, but there are portions of the law you must keep. So what they were doing, they were trying to mix law and grace, and they were saying to the believers, it is not enough just to believe in Jesus Christ. There are certain works and certain laws and rules and regulations you have to keep also. So this is what caused Paul, look in Galatians chapter 1. This is what caused Paul in the very beginning of this book to make this statement. He says in verse 6, I am amazed that you are so quickly deserting him who called you by the grace of Christ, that is, you're deserting God, who called you by the grace of Christ for a different gospel, which is really not another. Only there are some who are disturbing you and want to distort the gospel of Christ. Now, here's what they were doing. They were coming in and saying, faith is fine, but it takes more than that. It takes works. So Paul, in the second chapter, makes a very strong statement. Look, if you will, in the 16th verse, he says, nevertheless, knowing that a man is not justified by the works of the law, you can't keep the Ten Commandments and the law of Moses and get God to accept you. Knowing that a man is not justified by the works of the law, but through faith in Christ Jesus, even we have believed in Christ Jesus, that we may be justified by faith in Christ and not by the works of the law, since by the works of the law shall no flesh be justified. They were saying, oh, but you've got to have faith and works. Paul says, no, you do not. Then he asked them two questions. Chapter 3, look if you will. He says, verse 3 of chapter 3, are you so foolish, having begun by the Spirit? Are you now being perfected by the flesh by your own effort? Verse 5, does he then who provides you with the Holy Spirit and works miracles among you, do it by the works of the law or by hearing with faith? So what he's saying throughout this entire book is this. He said, now wait a minute. Go back to chapter 5. Wait a minute, he says. It was for freedom, that is freedom from the bondage and the slavery of trying to get God's acceptance by performing the works of the law or trying to keep the law. He says, it was for freedom that Christ has set us free. Therefore, keep standing firm on what you know now and don't be subject again to a yoke of slavery. So now what he's warning them against in this book is this. Not falling into sin and going back into some immoral, gross sinfulness against God. What he's warning them against is going back to trying to keep the law. And if you'll notice in verse 2, he says, I say to you that if you receive circumcision, Christ will be of no benefit to you. That is, he says that if you go back and receive circumcision and you think that's going to help you, he says, then the grace of God has no effect. That is, what you're doing is you're severing yourself from Christ. That is, what you're doing is you are rendering what Jesus Christ did for you at Calvary null and void. When he says in the term here, you have severed yourself from Christ, that doesn't mean that you're no longer saved, but it means that you have rendered what Christ did for you at the cross absolutely of no value whatsoever. That's what he says up in verse 2. It is no benefit to you. Now, he's not saying that they're lost. He's saying, if you resort back to that, then you've got to keep the whole law. You can't keep the whole law. And you can't mix law and grace, works and the grace of God. He says, therefore, if you try to do that, what you've done is this. Now, watch this. He says, you were saved by the grace of God, and that's what you've been taught, and that's the way you've been living. Now, because of these false teachers coming in, what you've done is this. Here on the level of freedom, which you've discovered in Christ, here's what you're doing. You've decided that you are falling from the level of grace and you're going back down to the lower level of trying to keep the law, which is the very slavery from which God has delivered you from through the atoning death of Jesus Christ. Now, here's the question. What is grace? Grace is not salvation. Grace is a method of salvation. Now, watch this. Grace is a method of salvation, for by grace are you saved through faith. Grace is God's unmerited love and favor, which he bestows upon all of us who receive his Son. Now, think about this. Somebody says, well, you can fall from grace. Well, the question is, if you fall from grace, which is not salvation, but the method of salvation, what do you fall to? If you fall from grace, what do you fall to? You fall to another method of salvation. Well, if you fall from grace, which is God's unmerited favor provided through the atoning death of Christ at Calvary, what do you fall to? You fall to works. So it's a trap. Paul's reasoning in Galatians is this. It isn't freedom to sin. It is liberty and freedom. And that is, God does not want us to resort to behavior, conduct, performance, striving, struggling, legalism, living up to this impossible, foggy notion of something that I have to do in order to get God's acceptance, because that's what grace delivered us from. Now remember this, when somebody says, I believe that you can fall from grace, ask them this question, what do you fall to? And the only thing you fall to is another method of salvation. Jesus said, I am the way, the truth, and the life. No man comes to the Father but by me. There's only one way, and that way is the grace of God by faith through the shed blood of Jesus Christ at Calvary. So this passage has absolutely nothing to do with salvation or falling, losing your salvation. Well, turn, if you will, to Revelation chapter 20. Revelation chapter 20 deals with two sets of books that God has. And people say, well, what about that verse that talks about getting blotted out of the book of life? Surely you can lose your salvation. Well, again, let's look at the context of this. Revelation chapter 20. Beginning in verse 11 is the account of the great white throne judgment, which is the judgment of the lost after God brings everything to consummation. There are no believers in this judgment. The judgment seat of Christ, which we're going to talk about next time, is where believers are judged. But this is the great white throne judgment. Listen to what's happening. Verse 11. And I saw a great white throne and him who sat upon it, from whose presence earth and heaven fled away. And no place was found for them. And I saw the dead, the great and the small, standing before the throne. And books were opened, and another book was opened, which is the book of life. And the dead were judged from those things which were written in the books according to their deeds. And the sea gave up the dead which were in it. Death and Hades gave up the dead which were in them. And they were judged, every one of them, according to their deeds. And death and Hades were thrown into the lake of fire. This is the second death, the lake of fire. And if anyone's name was not found written in the book of life, he was thrown into the lake of fire. Two sets of books. One of them is the book of life, in which name every single person who is born again, every single person who's going to heaven, their name's in the book. The second group of books, he says they were judged out of those books. That set of books, now of course we know all this is symbolism, that set of books is the set of books that includes all the deeds of our life, the good and the evil deeds. And he says, in the judgment of the lost, God is going to judge them. That is, their deeds are going to be judged, which will determine, listen, not whether they go to heaven or hell. They wouldn't be in this judgment if they were going to heaven. It doesn't determine whether they're going to heaven or hell. It determines the degree to which they're going to be punished forever and ever and ever. They're going to be judged by their deeds. So these two sets of books are what he's referring to here. Now, I want you to go back to two passages, chapter 13 and chapter 17 of the book of Revelation. In both chapters, it's the same verse, verse 8. Look, if you will, in verse 8 of Revelation 13. Now remember that this is during the tribulation period after the Lord Jesus Christ has come for his church. People are going through the tribulation time. The Antichrist, the false prophet, all of these are here now. Verse 8 says, and all who dwell on the earth will worship him, everyone whose name has not been written from the foundation of the world in the book of life. Now when does your name get in the book of life? When does your name get in the book of life? From the foundation of the world, in the book of life of the Lamb who's been slain. Chapter 17. Look at this one. Verse 8. The beast that you saw was and is not and is about to come up out of the abyss and to go to destruction. And those who dwell on the earth who wander, whose name has not been written in the book of life from the foundation of the world. So usually we think of and speak in terms of when a person is saved, their name is written in the Lamb's Book of Life. The truth is, that name was written there before the foundation of the world. Look, if you will, in Romans chapter 8, how it all fits together so perfectly. Romans chapter 8, one of the most wonderful, exciting, reaffirming, comforting, reassuring chapters in all the Bible. Look at this. Verse 29 and 30 says, that we are foreknown, we are predestined, called, justified, and glorified. Now think about this, if you will. When does he foreknow us? Before the foundation of the world. He says he foreknew us. He predestined us. He put a circle around us and marked us as his own. He called us through the word of God. He justified us through the death of his son in response to our faith in him through his shed blood at Calvary. Then he glorified us. In the mind of God, it's already a finished act. So in God's eyes, listen, in God's eyes, the name has already been written there before the foundation of the world. If God was in the process of adding and erasing names, he would be adding and erasing before the foundation of the world, which would be just one big frustration for God. Why is he going to put it in there if he's going to erase it even before the foundation of the world? So that's not what he's referring to. Look, if you will, in the 22nd chapter of the Revelation. Here is one of those verses that is oftentimes referred to in verse 19. Now look in verse 18. I testify to everyone who hears the words of this prophecy, of this book. That's Revelation 22 now, verse 18. I testify to everyone who hears the words of the prophecy of this book. If anyone adds to them, God shall add to him the plagues which are written in the book. And if anyone, listen, in this book, and if anyone takes away from the words of the book, of this prophecy, God shall take away his part from the tree of life and from the holy city which are written in this book. Now, usually you'll find people say, well, if you add anything to the Bible, you take anything away from it. Here's what God says, and they'll quote that verse. Well, first of all, if you'll notice what these two verses say. These two verses refer to one book of the Bible, and that is this one book, which is the book of the Revelation. That is, this is the only book it's referring to. All the rest it's not referring to. Now, that doesn't mean that a person has the right to tamper with any of it, but when he says this prophecy, this book, John is saying concerning this prophecy, if anybody takes away from it, they're going to suffer. Now notice what he says. If anyone takes away from the words of the book of this prophecy, God shall take away his part from the tree of life and from the holy city. Now, in the King James, it says, I think the book of life, but the Greek word here is tree and not book. And so what he's saying in this passage is this, that if a person tampers with the word of God, he says they're going to lose their reward. He speaks of the tree of life, and he also speaks of their part in the holy city. And remember that heaven isn't just the holy city that's coming down. Heaven is going to be not only the holy city, but it is also going to be composed of this earth that has been cleansed and renovated and made new again. What he's saying in this passage is that those who tamper with the word of God are going to be disciplined. They are going to suffer loss, eternal loss. And he says they're going to suffer by the loss of their part, their reward, which comes from the tree of life and also from the holy city. This has nothing to do with salvation. He doesn't say they're going to lose their salvation, die and go to hell and be eternally in torment forever for tampering with the word of God. If one of us had written that, that's probably what we would have written. But that's not what God says. Now, chapter 3 is a more threatening verse of Scripture. Look, if you will. Again, in the second and third chapters, John is writing to the churches of Asia Minor. And if you'll remember, beginning in chapter 2, he's writing to Ephesus and Smyrna and Pergamum and Thyatira and then in Sardis, Philadelphia, and Laodicea. Now, if you'll notice what he says in all of these, he uses the same word. Look, if you will, in chapter 2, verse 7. Having spoken his message to Ephesus, he who has an ear, let him hear what the Spirit says to the churches. To him who overcomes, look at that word, to him who overcomes, I will grant to eat of the tree of life, which is in the paradise of God. Now, what I want you to see in each one of these churches, he makes a promise to them. Look at this now. He makes a promise. It's an affirming promise. It's an assuring thing. He says, here's what I'm going to do. He says, I'll grant to you to eat of the tree of life. And then in the 11th verse, the church at Smyrna, he says, he who overcomes shall not be hurt by the second death. Pergamum, he says in verse 17, he who overcomes, I'll give some of the hidden manna. And I'll give him a white stone and a new name written on the stone, which no one knows but he who receives it. Then to the church at Thyatira in verse 26, he who overcomes, he who keeps my deeds until the end, to him I shall give authority over the nations. And then in chapter 3, verse 5, the church at Sardis, he who overcomes shall be clothed in white garments. And I will not erase his name from the book of life, and I will confess his name before my Father and before his angels. And then the Philadelphian church in verse 12 of that third chapter, He who overcomes, I will make him a pillar in the temple of my God, and he will not go out from it anymore. And I will write upon him the name of my God, the name of the city of my God, the New Jerusalem. And then, of course, the last one, he who overcomes, I will grant to him to sit down with me on my throne as I also overcame and sat down with my Father on his throne. Now, you say, well, now, why do you read all that? Because chapter 3, somebody takes this verse and says, aha, see, God has an eraser. He who overcomes shall be thus clothed in white garments, and I will not erase his name from the book of life, and I will confess his name before my Father and before his angels. Each one of these promises to the overcomers is a positive affirmation of what God's going to do and what he's not going to do. This does not mean that God is in heaven erasing names. First of all, whose name will he erase? Listen, how is he going to erase somebody's name when he wrote that name in there before the foundation of the world? God makes no mistake. He's all wise. He knows who's going to believe in him. And by the eternal purpose of God, the Bible says he foreknew us, he predestined us, he called us, he justified us, he glorified us. All of those are in the past tense, something that has already happened in the eyes of God. And therefore, God's not in the erasure business. And so what he's saying here is not, it's not a threat, it's an affirmation. He says in all of these, here's what I'm going to do. Now, somebody says, well, but now, what about that verse in the Old Testament? So let's go back to Psalm 68. I wish I had time to take all of these, but I think I'm dealing with most of those that give people a problem. And so I just want to sort of lay them out to you, give an explanation, and then you can study them more thoroughly. And I hope you will, because what you're going to find out, there are lots of more reasons than I'm giving for believing that you can't fall from grace, as we know that term, as some people use it. David is talking about his enemies. And listen to what he says. Verse 27 of Psalm 69. He says, do thou add iniquity to their iniquity, and may they not come into thy righteousness. May they be blotted out of the book of life, and may they not be recorded with the righteous. Now what he's referring to here, what he's talking about is physical death. Now, because the Bible uses the term book of life here in the Old Testament, their idea, and there are lots of verses to undergird this, their idea is that God was a great recorder. He recorded deeds, and everybody who was ever born was in a book of life and so forth. So when you go to the New Testament, you talk about the Lamb's book of life, does not mean necessarily what he's referring to here. And if you'll notice when he says in verse 28, may they be blotted out of the book of life, and may they not be recorded with the righteous. David isn't praying that God would send all of his enemies to hell to burn eternally. What he's saying is, kill them. And if you'll notice what he says in verse 27, may they not come into thy righteousness. So these are not righteous people. He's talking about, he says, may they not come into thy righteousness. Blot them out of the book of life. And what he's talking about is physical death here. And there are several other passages of Scripture, Psalm 139 and others, that all deal with the same similar thing. These are not talking about God erasing names. If you'll go back, when is the name put in the book? So God doesn't put names in the book before the foundation of the world and then have to go back and erase names because he knows the beginning from the end and the end from the beginning. Now look, if you will, in Matthew chapter 24. Here's another one of those verses that people refer to and say, well, now this is why I believe you can lose your salvation, because that's what this passage teaches. The 24th chapter of Matthew deals with the tribulation period, at which time those of us who live now and who believe us are not going through the tribulation. God's going to take us out of that. Listen to what he says. But even if we did, there are going to be people who are saved during the tribulation period. This whole chapter is an answer to some questions the apostles asked. And then if you'll notice what he says is happening. Verse 8. But all these things are merely the beginning of birth pangs, when they will deliver you to tribulation and will kill you, and you'll be hated by all nations on account of my name. And at that time, many will fall away and will deliver up one another and will hate one another. That is, people be under such persecution, they themselves will yield and they themselves will grow cold. They will turn upon each other. Many false prophets will arise and many will be misled. And because lawlessness is increased, most people's love will grow cold. That is love for God. But the one who endures to the end, he shall be saved. Now, there are a lot of people, as I say, who love God just as much as I do and more, who will look at that verse of Scripture and they'll tell you, only if we endure to the end are we going to be saved. Well, first of all, I want to ask you a question. What does it mean to endure? And what does it mean by the end? And what does it mean by being saved? Because according to this passage, these people are going through horrible, terrible persecution is such they can't trust anybody. Families are turning upon each other. Most people, the Bible says, are growing cold in those days and turning upon each other and falling away from their faith. The persecution is so intense under the Antichrist and the false prophets. Is he saying only those who are able to survive the most horrible? And this is the way the tribulation time is described. A time of tribulation in which the Bible says there never has been before and never will be thereafter. Does that mean that those who are able to make it through that are going to be saved and those who don't are going to be lost? No, it's not what he's talking about. What he's talking about is this. Look at this. But the one who endures to the end, he shall be saved. What he's talking about is that those who live through the tribulation period, those who endure to the end till it is over, until Jesus comes, he's going to save them through it and out of it. He's not even talking about you and me at this point. This is a tribulation period which you and I are not going through. And he's talking about a group of people who are going through the tribulation time. And he says, those who are able to live through it, those who endure through it, he says, when Jesus comes at the end of the tribulation period to destroy all the wicked upon the face of the earth, God's going to save them out of it and take them home alive to be with him. So that it has nothing to do with losing salvation. Now, another passage of Scripture, Colossians chapter 1. Look at this. Colossians chapter 1, if you read this and do not read in its context of what's happening, you say, well, then if this is true, a lot of folks are going to lose their salvation. But let's look to see what it says. The book of Colossians has one theme, and that is the person of Jesus Christ. And if there's anything this book teaches, it teaches this, that Jesus Christ being who he is, and we went through this entire book, and verse 15 of chapter 1 says, he is the image of the invisible God, the firstborn of all creations. That is, he is the creator of all things, before him all things, and in him all things hold together. And he's the one who not only saves us, but keeps us, and on and on and on he goes throughout this book, magnifying the preeminence of the Lord Jesus Christ. Well, you come to verse 23, and beginning in verse 20, it says, and through him, that is through Christ, to reconcile all things to himself, having made peace through the blood of the cross, through him, I say, whether things on earth or things in heaven, and although you were formerly alienated and hostile in mind, engaged in evil deeds. Now what? Yet he has now reconciled you, brought you back into fellowship with him in his fleshly body through his atoning death at Calvary, through death in order to present you before him holy and blameless and beyond reproach. All of that was made possible through his death at Calvary. Now when it says, if indeed you continue in the faith, firmly established and steadfast and not moved away from the hope of the gospel that you have heard, which was proclaimed in all creation under heaven and of which I, Paul, was made a minister. Somebody says, aha, see, it says only if I do those things. Now, again, if I have to perform in any fashion to remain saved, the atoning death of Jesus Christ at Calvary was not sufficient for my salvation. Listen, if I have to perform and do this and do that and keep steadfast and live in such a fashion that my behavior matches up to some standard which I cannot identify, then it is no longer grace, but it's grace and works. The atoning death of Jesus Christ was not sufficient in itself. It takes his death plus my work. And so what does this verse say? In the Greek, this is what this means in the constructions. If indeed, and I am confident that you're going to continue in the faith, firmly established and steadfast. Now, just think about it for just a moment. When I was 12 years of age, I was saved. The only thing I knew was that I had sinned against God and that Jesus Christ died for my sins and I need to be saved. And I walked a church aisle and got on my knees and trusted Jesus Christ as my personal Savior. And I know that I was saved. Now, because what I was taught was that you can be saved today and lost today. saved tonight and lost tomorrow. My faith wasn't steadfast. Man, I struggled. I believed that at any moment I could be lost. If I sinned against God and I were to die, at that moment I could be lost. My faith wasn't steadfast. I didn't have a whole lot of hope. And I certainly wasn't established in anything. I was a struggling teenager, believing that any sin would make me lost, and that I repented day after day after day. And even though the Spirit of God, as I look back and remember some things that I felt, that somehow I didn't feel alienated from Him, but that's what I was taught, that's what I believed. I wasn't established. I wasn't steadfast. And my friend, many, many believers who will die and go to heaven will die and go to heaven on their deathbed, loving God and trying to serve Him all of their life, will tell you on their deathbed, well, I hope so. I've been holding on. I've been persevering. I hope I'm going to be saved. Sure, they're going to be saved. Just because they doubt it, just because they lack assurance, just because they don't have confidence, just because they don't believe in eternal security doesn't mean they're going to be lost. There are people who are just as saved as we are. They're not sure. They've got doubts. Why? Because it's been drilled into them since they were kids. You've got to hold on. You've got to persevere. If you hold on and you persevere and you obey God and do what He wants you to do, then you're going to die and go to heaven. Let me ask you a question. Obey how much? What is it I have to do having trusted Jesus as my Savior? What else do I have to do to be saved? Well, you got to persevere. What does that mean? Well, you got to work at it. Well, how hard do I have to work? You got to believe God. How much have I got to believe? It's endless, hopeless, foggy, cloudy, fuzzy, empty. There's nothing there. Friend, it is the atoning, substitutionary, sacrificial, all-sufficient death of Jesus Christ at Calvary. And my response of faith to that, and that alone, keeps me saved. That's how I got saved. That's how we keep saved. It isn't our labors. You see, if you pluck that verse of Scripture out, you've got to eliminate Romans 8. You've got to eliminate Ephesians. You've got to eliminate some other verses in Colossians. You've got to eliminate, eliminate, eliminate, eliminate. That's why you cannot take a verse of Scripture out of context and say, oh, I believe you can be lost. Let me give you another one. John chapter 15. John chapter 15 is one of my favorite passages in the Bible because it is such a beautiful description of the believer's relationship to Christ. And if you recall in this passage, he's talking about the believers being like a branch in the vine. And look this way, if you will. He says, Jesus said, I'm the vine, you're the branch. He that abideth in me, which speaks of our relationship and our fellowship with Him, we're living in Him. He that liveth in me and abideth in me, He says, the same bringeth forth much fruit. Now, He makes two statements in this passage. Look, if you will, in verse 2. Every branch in me that does not bear fruit, He takes away. And every branch that bears fruit, He prunes it that it may bear more fruit. That is, He says, when you and I are living in Him and we are bearing fruit, what does He do? He comes along, those things in our life that you and I begin to depend upon besides Him, He prunes them out of our life. That's why we go through difficulty and hardships and troubles and trials. Oftentimes, God's motivation is to get our focus the way it ought to be so that we can become more fruitful. Now, He says, every branch in me that does not bear fruit, He takes away, or the word also means to lift up. And in those days, for example, if a vine was laying on the ground, oftentimes it wouldn't produce properly, and so they would lift it up. The whole idea of this passage is not somebody going to hell. The whole idea of the passage is fruit bearing. That's what it's all about. No fruit, some fruit, much fruit, more fruit. If you read those first seven verses, or eight verses, that's exactly what he's referring to. Now you come to verse 6. If anyone does not abide in me, he is thrown away as a branch and dries up, and they gather them into the fire and they are burned. So somebody says, aha, see, you can be saved and you can be lost. Well, let me ask you a question. If I'm in the vine, what is it that's going to rip me apart from the body of Christ and cast me into hell? That's not what that passage means at all. Now, think about this. You see, part of our problem is people say, well, oh, I knew so-and-so, and I remember the Sunday they walked the aisle and they were crying. And they got baptized, and old Dr. So-and-so baptized them. Some maybe famous preachers, he baptized him, and not only as if that made any difference. And they sang in the choir and teach Sunday school class, and they've been there for years. And then all of a sudden, something happened. They just began to drift away and now they're living in sin. I know they were saved. No, you don't. No, you don't. You now don't know what somebody else's heart. Let me tell you something, friend. There are a lot of people who are sitting in church today as lost as they can be. They came down the aisle and made a decision, but they never placed their trust in Jesus Christ for the forgiveness of their sin, making Him their Savior. They never did that. They confessed sin. They repented sin. They didn't change their mind about Jesus Christ and saying, I need Him as my personal Savior. I do believe His death at Calvary paid for my sin. They didn't do any of that. They want to straighten up their messed up life. They want to get out of the stinging, guilty conscience that they had. They wanted God to get off their back, and they decided to join the church and get baptized and start acting like the rest of us, not knowing what transpired in their heart. They would be better, and everything in life would be better. They weren't saved. Here's a good description of what happens to a lot of people. 1 John, look at this passage. 1 John chapter 2, and mark this one down for sure. Look at this verse. 1 John chapter 2. I'm going to give you time to find it now. Revelation, Jude, 3rd, 2nd, 1 John. Go from the back if you're not familiar with the epistles, okay? All right. 1 John chapter 2. Look at this. Verse 19 says, they went out from us, but they were not really of us. For if they had been of us, they would have remained with us. But they went out in order that it might be shown that they all are not of us. There are a lot of folks who fit that category. A lot of people who appear to be children of God who aren't. And see, sometimes these folks are real nice folks. They're benevolent, they're generous, they're kind, but they're lost. Now, in John 15, when he says, if anyone does not abide in me, look at this. The Bible speaks of adoption, God making us a part of the family when we are aliens and strangers. What he's referring to here is a branch being grafted into the vine and we become a part of him. Now watch this. We become a part of Christ. You can take a branch and put it on the vine, graft it to the vine. Every branch that is grafted to the vine doesn't necessarily take. The graft takes most of the time, probably, but there are some branches that are grafted to vines that never take. They're on the vine, but they're never in it. The sap running in the vine that produces the fruit never runs in that branch, and so it's taken away. What he's referring to here is fruitlessness. He is not talking about losing your salvation. But let me ask you a question. How much fruit do you have to produce to stay saved? One bunch of grapes? Two bunches of good works? Five bunches of good works? You can't answer that question. That is, what must I do to remain saved? This whole issue is fruit bearing. He says, anyone who does not abide in me is thrown away as a branch and dries up. The whole issue is fruit, more fruit, much fruit. Look at verse 8. By this is my Father glorified, that you bear much fruit and so prove to be my disciples. Now, every single believer is going to bear some kind of fruit. The issue is fruit bearing, not salvation. And so these passages have nothing to do with falling from grace and losing your salvation. But now let's get to the three most difficult passages of all. Turn to Hebrews, if you will. And here are the three. It's interesting that most of the people who use these don't know what they mean either. And I do not say that to be critical, but to say you could read 40 commentaries and 37 of them will disagree. Because these passages, at least two of them, are not easily understood. And I'm not going to stand here and tell you, well, today I'm going to give you the final answer on Hebrews 6 and 10, because I'm not. I only have my own personal conviction about it, and everybody has to decide that for themselves. They are two very difficult passages of Scripture. But one thing I want you to see is, listen, I don't even have to fully understand what they mean as long as I understand what they cannot mean. The purpose of this message is not to give a full explanation of all the passages, but to show you why they cannot mean falling from grace if you take them in their context. Well, let's go back to ask ourselves, first of all, what's this book of Hebrews all about? And let's begin, if you will, in chapter 2. Remember now, the writer of the book of Hebrews, whom we really do not know who he was, is writing, listen, he's writing to Jewish Christians, those who've been saved now, and those who have faced opposition, terrible persecution. Look in chapter 10 for a moment. You'll see what I'm referring to. Chapter 10, verse 32 says, "But remember the former days when after being enlightened, you endured a great conflict of suffering, partly by being made a public spectacle through the reproaches and tribulations, and partly by becoming sharers with those who were so treated. For you showed sympathy to the prisoners and accepted joyfully the seizure of your property, knowing that you have for yourselves a better possession and

beginning to do is to look back, and they're getting tempted to drift. So let's look at the first passage of these three in the book of Hebrews, and beginning in verse 1 of chapter 2. Now, for this reason, we must pay much closer attention to what we have heard, lest we drift away. When I say to you, are you listening? What I'm saying is, are you paying close attention? So that's a biblical view. You see, that's a biblical thing that I do. So that's not just some habit that I have. That's very biblical. Are you listening? That's what the writer of Hebrews is saying. Listen carefully to what we've heard, lest we drift away from it. Because he could see they were beginning to look back at their old ways and say, well, you know, the law of Moses, I mean, my parents believed that, and my grandparents and my great-great-grandparents, and besides, there was Moses and Abraham and Isaac and Jacob, and on they went. Verse 2, if the words spoken through angels proved unalterable and unchangeable, and every transgression and disobedience received a just recompense, how shall we escape if we neglect so great a salvation? After it was, at the first spoken through the Lord, it was confirmed to us by those who heard, God also bearing witness with them, both by signs and wonders and by various miracles and by the gifts of the Holy Spirit according to his own will. Now, what does he say? People say, well, look at that verse. It says, how should we escape if we neglect so great a salvation? Well, let me ask you a question. What kind of neglect? And what's going to happen if you neglect it? He doesn't answer that. To take that verse to prove that you can lose your salvation, you cannot do it and be honest. Now, here's what he's talking about. He says, look, some of you are beginning to drift. You have forgotten what you've been taught. And you're beginning to look back at the old ways, and you're beginning to drift. And what's happened? He says, here's what I want to remind you of. Now, look in verse 2. If the words spoken by angels and prophets, unalterable, and those who heard that word, they were disciplined because of their disobedience. If that be true, he says, how shall we escape if we neglect so great a salvation after it was of the first spoken through the Lord? That is, he said, hey, those people heard it from prophets and the messengers of God. You've heard it from the Lord, and it's been confirmed by those who heard. He says, if they didn't get by with their disobedience and their rebellion, we surely aren't going to escape. Escape what? Escape the discipline of God for being disobedient when we have so much truth. That's why I say to you, it is a dangerous thing to come to this church if you have no intention of obeying God. It is a dangerous thing to listen. It is a dangerous thing to listen to a tape if you have no intention of obeying God. And I'm going to tell you why. Because he says if every single act of disobedience had its recompense or reward from those who heard from the messengers of God and the prophets of old, angels of old, then how much more are we going to be held responsible when we have the Word of God, men of God who are speaking the truth, the Holy Spirit living on the inside of us, and all of the evidences that the truth of the Scripture is indeed the Word of God? If they didn't get by with it, we sure aren't going to get by with it. That's what he's talking about. He's not talking about losing salvation. If he had been, he would have said, how shall we escape hell, judgment, the fiery furnace, or the fires of hell if we neglect so great a salvation? He didn't mention any of that. That's not what he's talking about. All right, go to chapter 6. Gets a little tougher right here. Remember now, he's writing to Jewish believers, Christians. Now, listen to what he says in verse 4. And what I want you to see, let's think about this. Think of this in terms of believing that you can be saved and be lost. Verse 4. For in the case of those who have once been enlightened, look at these words, and have tasted of the heavenly gift, and have been made partakers of the Holy Spirit, and have tasted the good word, or the word of God, and the powers of the age to come, and then, after having done all that, have fallen away, it is impossible to renew them again to repentance, since they again crucify to themselves the Son of God and put him to open shame. Now, let's take the view of the person who believes that you can be saved and be lost. Well, this verse right here would scare me to death. In fact, I can remember when it did. This verse of Scripture

0: It would scare me to death if I believed that I could be saved and be lost again. Now, here's why. Verse 4 and 5 says, look at all what's happened to us. We've been enlightened. We've tasted. We've been partakers of the Holy Spirit. We've tasted all the good things of God. And now that we're saved, and then we fall away, then we get into sin. It's impossible to be saved again since we crucify to ourselves the Son of God and put into open shame. You know what that means? Now get this. If you believe that you can lose your salvation on the basis of that verse, once you're saved by the grace of God and you begin to drift away from the Lord and you stop reading your Bible and you stop praying and you stop going to church and you start lying and you start cheating or you start becoming immoral, the Bible says you've had it. You can't ever be saved again. Now, let's make it clear. That's not what the Bible teaches, but that's what you've got to conclude if you believe this verse teaches that you can be saved and be lost. Now, let's look at it again. And then have fallen away, it is impossible to renew them again to repentance. Friend, that's clear as a bell. If you believe that you can be saved and be lost, once you're saved, you better be perfect. You better be perfect. Because once you fall away, you say, well, let's eliminate perfection. Okay, eliminate perfection. You better not get into some season of sin. Let me ask you a question. If you fall away, how long do you have to have been fallen? 1 hour, 1 week, 1 month, 1 year. And how far do you have to fall? You can't answer any of those questions. Here's what I want you to see with all of my heart, believe me. I'm not being critical. Friend, you're walking on quicksand. In the Word of God, if you take the Scriptures in their context and say that you can be saved and be lost, you can't prove it. Now, I know that I'm saying that to some people who say, yes, you can, and I understand that. I fully understand that because you've got books at home that interpret all these verses that mean that you can fall from grace. But what I'm saying is, wait a minute. On the basis of the whole context of Scripture, if a person falls into sin, falls away, that is, goes into, listen, gross sin. Well, how far down you have to fall? Well, who can answer that? Look at the prodigal son. He blew it. He wasted everything. How long was he gone? I don't know. Must have been a pretty good while. Did the father write him off? When he came home, did he say, I erased your name from the family. Listen, I cut you out of the will. You are no longer part of this family. Look what you've done. Hallelujah. Listen to this. It is the only time in the Word of God that God is ever pictured as a man running. And what's he doing? He's running to a disobedient, rebellious son who has wasted his life. And what does he say? You scoundrel, it's about time you came home. No, what does he say? Son's trying to confess and repent and make all these promises of what he's going to do. And the only thing the father's talking about is rings, sandals, robes, and a big party that night. That's all he's talking about. What is Jesus trying to do? He's trying to show us that God's grace takes care of our sin. You say, well, now, look, you see, look what he got away with. Let's see what he got away with. He ended up slopping hogs. Would you call that getting away with anything? He lost his whole fortune. Did he get away from anything? He lost all of his friends. He was so desolate, so lonely, so empty, so frustrated, so at the end of himself. He was willing to come back and be a slave in his father's household. I wouldn't call that getting away with anything. And what I want you to see in this passage, that doesn't say you're going to lose your salvation. Look. Let's say, for example, that this is referring to those who believe and lose their salvation. Then you can't ever be saved. Once you lose it one time, it's over. Now, you don't believe that. In fact, it's interesting. I've never met anybody who believes you can lose your salvation who believe that. But they take that verse to prove it. That's not what he's talking about. So what is he saying? Now, some people would say this is a hypothetical case that the writer is talking about. He's saying, now, for example, suppose, in case of those who've been once enlightened, suppose this happened. But I don't think it's hypothetical. I think here's what he's talking about. He's talking about believers. Now look at this. Who have fallen away, what he says, it's impossible to renew them, to bring them back, that is to a change of mind. Listen, he says there's no outside force that's going to bring them back, since they are doing what? They are crucifying. What they're saying is, they've fallen away and they've said, well, maybe we were wrong about Jesus. You know, maybe the crucifixion was right. Maybe he really wasn't that after all. Listen, having tasted, having been enlightened, having had the Holy Spirit and seeing all of these things, and then to drift away, what is the writer saying? He says, they're out here crucifying Christ again, agreeing to the crucifixion. He says, there's no way for any outside force to bring them back. It's something they have to do. Because they're fully persuaded at this point, knowing the truth that they know. That's why it's dangerous to know the truth. Now the last passage. 10th chapter of the book of Hebrews. The book of Hebrews is a book of affirmation about our salvation. And let's begin in verse 23. Let us hold fast the confession of our hope without wavering, for he who promised is faithful. How faithful is he? He's faithful when we are faithless, he says. Let us consider how to stimulate one another to love and good deeds, not forsaking our own assembling of ourselves together, as is the habit of some, but encouraging one another. And all the more as you see the day drawing near, talking about the coming of the Lord. For if we go on sinning willfully after receiving the knowledge of the truth, there no longer remains a sacrifice for sins, but a certain terrifying expectation of judgment and the fury of a fire which will consume the adversaries. All right, let's say that that teaches that you can sin against God and you lose your salvation. Well, then what's going to happen? He says, if you go on sinning willfully, and we're not talking about making a mistake or in ignorance, but willful, determinate sin, if you go on doing that after you've received the knowledge of the truth, there no longer remains a sacrifice for sin, which means that if you start sinning and get into a habit of sin after you're saved, it's all over and you can't be saved again. What is he saying? I want you to look at three verses. Verse 12. Here's the emphasis he's making. Verse 12. Well, let's go back to verse 10. I'm going to add one. By this will we have been sanctified through the offering of the body of Jesus Christ. What's that next phrase? Once for all. Okay, now, let's go down to verse 12. But he having offered what? One sacrifice for sins for all time, sat down at the right hand of God. Verse 14. For by what? One offering he has perfected for all time those who are sanctified. Verse 18. Now, where there is forgiveness of these things, there is no longer any offering for sin. Now, look, the whole emphasis here is the fact that Jesus Christ died on the cross one time in one eternal dramatic act, which atoned for the sin of the whole world, 1 John chapter 2, verses 1 and 2, for the sins of the whole world, one time, no more sacrifice. Now, these Jewish Christians were willfully sinning against God. And what he's saying is this. He says there's only one sacrifice and he's already come. There are no more sacrifices. And so he says there no longer remains a sacrifice for sin. And what you're doing by choosing to go back to your old ways, he says the Messiah's already come. Sacrificing's over with. There's only one time, he said it four times, one, two, three, four, five times in that same chapter. One sacrifice, once and for all, one time, that's it. There is no more sacrifice. And what he's saying here is, not that they're going to lose their salvation, but he's saying, look, to go back, to fall into sin, listen, there isn't anything else. This is it. Jesus Christ and Jesus Christ alone atone for your sin, period. Now he says, but here's what you can expect. A terrifying expectation of judgment and the fury of a fire which will consume the adversaries. Anyone who has set aside the law of Moses dies without mercy in the testimony of two or three witnesses. How much severer punishment do you think he will deserve who has trampled underfoot the Son of God and has regarded as unclean the blood of the covenant by which he was sanctified and has insulted the Spirit of God? We know him who said, vengeance is mine, I will repay, and again the Lord will judge his people. It is a terrifying thing to fall in the hands of the living God. Now, let's go to chapter 12. Let me show you what he's after. You see, these are affirmations of their salvation, but listen, they are strong, solemn warnings to believers who began to think about falling away and turning back to their old ways. And so he says in verse 5, let's start in verse 5 of chapter 12. You have forgotten the exhortation which is addressed to you as sons. My son, do not regard lightly the discipline of the Lord. Now, we believers, we do. We say, well, you know, God understands, la-di-da. And we say, once you're saved, you're always saved. You better read this verse. My son, do not regard lightly the discipline of the Lord, nor faint when you are reproved of him, which means it's going to be so strong and so firm, you're going to think, oh, God, I can't handle it. For those whom the Lord loves, he disciplines. Now, look at this next phrase. And he scourges every son whom he receives. Now, he doesn't go along and pat you on the back and say, well, I understand. Scourging means and implies strong, bitter, painful discipline. Scourging. I mean, we're not talking about just a little pat on the back. Now, that doesn't mean that God's going to whip you with a whip. But what he's saying is this, that the discipline of God is not to be taken lightly. And he's been saying all through this book, you have a great high priest, Jesus Christ, who went to the cross on your behalf. Don't watch out. Don't drift back what you used to be doing. Living in sin willfully, you're going to pay the price. And the price you're going to pay is God's firm, strong hand of discipline. There are no more sacrifices coming down the track. The Messiah's not coming again. He's not going to do anything else. This is it. You've known the truth, you've had the truth, you've experienced the truth, and now for you to willfully sin against the one who died in your behalf, you sin against him, you can expect the terror of falling into the hands of a God who is going to discipline you in your willful disobedience to God. Now, my friend, for you who believe that we believe that you can sin and get away with it, now do you understand we don't believe that? The message of the Scripture is, whatever man sows, that he's going to reap. What he sows more than he sows, later than he sows. And the witness of the book of Hebrews is, one sacrifice for all time, eternally secured. But if I sin against God, willfully disobey, rebellious toward him, I can expect God's firm, strong, bitter, scourging hand of discipline to come after me. Now, friend, that's not giving anybody license to do anything, but it gives them liberty and freedom to enjoy the grace of God while we're serving him with all of our heart.
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0: Once in a while, somebody will say, it's difficulty and heartache that builds character into our life, and that is true. But also it's difficulty and heartache that reveals the character we already have. And when Peter was writing to these believers who were undergoing persecution and hardship, he laid down the foundation of their salvation. And all through this book, he's giving admonitions as to how they are to conduct themselves on the basis that they are believers. Now, they were undergoing persecution, but what is true of their response is true of our response, whether we're undergoing persecution or just going through some trying time in our life. And so, beginning in verse 17, we are in this book, verse by verse, he says, of chapter 1, and if you address as Father the one who impartially judges according to each man's work, conduct yourselves in fear during the time of your stay upon earth, knowing that you were not redeemed with perishable things like silver or gold from your futile way of life inherited from your forefathers, but with precious blood as of a lamb, unblemished and spotless, the blood of Christ. For he was foreknown before the foundation of the world, but has appeared in these last times for the sake of you, who, through him, are believers in God, who raised him from the dead and gave him glory, so that your faith and hope are in God. Now, what I want us to talk about for a little while is the believer's conduct, and that is the believer's conduct as you and I are going through difficulty and heartache, trials, and tribulations. And I want you to notice a little word here that you find oftentimes in the Bible, and oftentimes you'll find the word if. Now, in the Greek, that's a little word spelled E-I, and it can either be translated
3: accurately either if or since. So sometimes the better translation is the word since. And one good example of that is in Colossians chapter 3, when Paul says, having laid the foundation, he says, if then you have been raised up with Christ. Well, it's not a matter of if, it's rather since you have been, then he says, keep seeking those things which are above. And in this verse, it is the same better translation, verse 17. And since you, speaking to believers now, address as Father the one who impartially judges according to each man's work. Since you do that, he says, conduct yourselves in fear during the time of your stay upon earth. So what I want us to look at in these few verses is, first of all, the manner in which you and I should conduct ourselves, and then the motivation for that. And he says, while we are in this life and on this earth, you notice he says, during the time of your stay upon earth, and you'll recall in the first chapter that he addressed them as aliens scattered throughout those particular parts of Asia. They are a people under persecution, scattered all over that part of the world. He refers to them again here now as those who are, during their time of stay, pilgrims passing through. He says, since you address as Father the one who impartially judges. Now, I want us to look at that word impartially for a moment, because that's really four Greek words put together. What he means here, in essence, is this, that our Heavenly Father, who judges us, does not accept a shallow face-to-face judgment. So what he's saying is this, that when God the Father judges you and me, he does not judge us by looking at us on the outside and therefore making a judgment. But he judges us on the basis of what he sees internally. It isn't some facial judgment like you and I look at someone and say, well, you know, I don't think I'd like that kind of person, or they just sort of turned me off. He says that God does not judge us from an outward facial judgment, but rather intimately he knows us. He says, now since you address as Father the one who impartially judges, that is, one who knows you perfectly, he says, according to each man's work, therefore, he says, conduct yourselves in fear. Now, what does he mean by fear? It does not mean that you're not to be scared of God. But he says, since we call him our Father, and since we have a relationship to him, that we're to live our lives and conduct our lives, whether things are going our way or whether they're not, in the spirit of fear, which means really in the spirit of reverence for God. Now, in this world in which you and I live, there's not much fear of God anymore. You look around you and see how people flaunt their sin. I mean, they just want to rub it in your face. And they make no apology for their outward rebellion against God. There is little or no fear of God left in this country. If there were, we would see less of the outward public flaunting of disobedience and rebellion in all kinds of sensuality in every form, all kinds of crimes, law-breaking, outward and openly, and oftentimes people boast of their crimes and boast of what they get away with. He says, now the believer, he says, as you face difficulty, you remember this. He said, this Father whom you call upon, who judges you impartially and judges your works, he says, remember that the way to live as a pilgrim in this world is to live in reverence, that is, in the fear of God. Does not the Bible say that the fear of the Lord is the beginning of wisdom? That is, no person who has no fear of God, or any person who has no fear of God, cannot and will not make wise decisions. It is the fear of God, the reverence for God, the awareness of the awesomeness of God, the majesty of God, the greatness of God, the power of God, the omniscience, the omnipotence, the omnipresence of God, all the attributes that make up God. It is the fact that you and I are aware of who He is that will govern our conduct. Now, the person who knows little about God will live a rebellious life, indifferent life, independent life. But those of us who know Him, knowing Him motivates us to want to live a godly, obedient, submissive type of life. So he says, their conduct in this world in which you and I are passing through as strangers, as aliens, as pilgrims, he says, during the time of your stay upon this earth, he says, we're to conduct ourselves. That is, our conduct, our behavior, our performance is to be in the spirit of reverence for God. That is, in my relationship to someone else, in my relationship to other people, in my relationship to my vocation, in my relationship to whatever my responsibility is, whatever is required of us, we are to conduct ourselves as those who live in fear of the Lord. Not afraid of Him, but in an awesome sense of reverence and devotion of Him. That is, we acknowledge His right to be Lord and Master over our life. So let me ask you a question. Do you really and truly fear God? The next time you attempted to sin against the Lord, ask yourself this question. Do I fear God? You may be surprised how little fear you have of God. You see, it's easy for us to say, well, God knows everybody makes mistakes. Nobody can be perfect. All that rationalization is an indication we have little or no fear of God. Now, God has already told us that there are consequences with sin. He says, whatever we sow, we're going to reap what we sow, more than we sow, later than we sow. So the fear of God means that I not only acknowledge and reverence Him as a person, but I also yield and acknowledge and wisely respond to life circumstances on the basis of the principles and the laws of God. Because if I violate His law, I'm going to suffer the consequence, and to acknowledge that and to back off sin is an indication of my reverence and fear of God, and to plunge right into the sin says, I have no fear of God whatsoever. So ask yourself the question, do you really have a wholesome fear of God? Well, the second thing I want you to notice in this passage is the motivation for holy living. Now, he says, our conduct is to be as those who walk with a wholesome, healthy, balanced fear of God. Recognizing that we are subject to Him, that He is the Lord of life, that we'll stand before Him and be judged for the life that we've lived. We're accountable to Him. He's the God of grace and love and goodness and mercy, but also we're accountable to Him. Now, am I to be motivated to live a sinful, independent, spirited life because I know that I'm eternally secure in a God who's given me His grace? Or does this gracious, loving Father and His grace and goodness and kindness toward me, in understanding what He's done for me, does that motivate me to sin, or does that motivate me for holy, righteous living? And Peter is saying in this passage, listen, as you strangers face persecution and hardship, your lifestyle and conduct is to be that of one who reverences God, remembering, thinking about, listen, knowing that you were not redeemed with perishable things like silver and gold or from your futile way of life inherited from your forefathers, but with the precious blood as of a lamb, unblemished and spotless, the blood of Christ. Now, the salvation of the believer is a salvation purchased by blood. Let's look at see what he says here. He says, knowing that you were not redeemed with perishable things like silver or gold. We were not redeemed with perishable things. That is, what he's saying is this, and the reason he uses silver and gold, because these were the most prized possessions a person could have in those days. He says, were the most prized thing that man could think about. He says, your salvation was not purchased by silver and gold. That is, there is nothing material that purchased your salvation. There's nothing you have ever done. There's nothing that you could ever possibly do to purchase your salvation. Silver and gold did not purchase your forgiveness before God. Now, he says, this silver and gold did not purchase or did not redeem you from your futile way of life inherited from your forefathers. Now, I'm coming back to that in a moment. Let's talk about futility. He says the lifestyle that you and I were living before we were saved, before we were redeemed, was a life of futility. That is, it had no purpose. It had no sense of direction. It had no worthy end. It was existence. And I want to tell you, my friend, most of the people you work around, if you work in an average office, are living a very futile life. For many of them, life is boring. The reason you see the bars full and people just jamming these places is because they are bored with life. Life is futile. It has no purpose. Now, think about it. If you take the Lord Jesus Christ out of your life, where are you going? What is your purpose for living? What are you going to do when you die? What are you trying to achieve in life that has any eternal purpose whatsoever? Listen, the majority of people, when they look at life, the truth is it's futile. They live in a society where there is so much crime and uncertainty, so much insecurity. The reason the dam has already broken in this nation, and I am convinced that it's already burst. The dam of sin and wickedness and sensuality and crime and humanism and all the rest, the dam has already broken. And I'm telling you, my friends, unless God sends an awakening in this country, we are going to be covered with it. And listen, the more of sin and the more of rebellion and the worse things get morally in this country, the more fierce people seek after anything and everything and every type of situation and circumstance to fill this continuously enlarging futile void in their life. So what do? They get deeper in debt. They have more and more affairs. It used to be that alcohol was their choice. Now it's drugs. You know what they're doing? They're trying anything and everything, anything to fill up this void. Listen, what Adam lost for mankind in the Garden of Eden, ever since he lost it in the Garden of Eden, man in all of his futile attempts has been trying to regain what Adam lost. And that's why God the Father sent His only begotten Son, Jesus Christ. Listen, He is the only one who can regain for anyone what Adam lost for everyone. So all of these things that men are trying, it's futile. It's empty. Once they have it, what do they have? A fellow said to me, he said, you know, I thought if I made $50,000 a year, man, I'd be happy. Made $50,000 a year, didn't do me a bit of good. So I decided if I made $100,000 a year, that would do it. Made $100,000 a year, so it's just as empty, just as futile. Life was just as boring, so he said, if I made $200,000, I knew that would do it. $200,000, and that's at the point he was about to commit suicide, till he turned on the television one Sunday night and began to watch our program, and God totally changed his life. If silver and gold and possession and position and all of that fill the vacuum in men's lives, why would so many people be committing suicide? Why would so many people be looking for some other kick? Some other pleasure, some other anything to satisfy this big void in their life. Listen, every single man, woman, boy, and girl has been created with a void in their life that the only thing that can fill that life is the person of Jesus Christ. He says, you and I have been redeemed from that past futile way, that empty way of life which we've started out on. Isn't it amazing that so many teenagers are committing suicide? Listen, friend, when you reach 16 and 17, 18 years of life, and you look down the tube and life looks empty and futile and endless and nothing satisfying, having tried it all. Listen, to me, one of the most grievous things I listen to is a 23, 24-year-old man or woman say to me, man, I've tried it all. I've done everything you can imagine. I've had it all, and somehow I haven't found anything that satisfies me. Listen, suppose you were 23 years of age, and you'd tried it all and discovered that nothing satisfied, and you think, man, you mean to tell me I've got to live to be 73? You mean I've got 50 more years of empty boredom? I don't want it. Life has no purpose. Life has no meaning. Life has no end. Life has no sense of direction. There is nothing inside of them that motivates them to move and to keep going, knowing that they're doing something that has a worthy value and has eternal value. Now, let me ask you a question about what you're doing. What you do every day. I want you to listen carefully so you won't think I'm criticizing your vocation, because I'm not, because you can turn any vocation into a place and a way to glorify God. But it's your attitude and what your goal is. You can take the most mundane job there is, and if you respond to your circumstances properly, you can turn that into something that will glorify and magnify God. And you can take inanimate objects, those material things, and God can use you in a place doing a particular work that seems to be very mundane and endless and useless, and turn your environment and your place and your life into a very productive life and vocation with eternal value. That is, if you know how to respond to people and your goal isn't just making money and claiming higher positions and more acceptance. But listen, suppose you worked on an assembly line somewhere and you weren't a Christian. Suppose you felt locked in. And that's exactly where many people feel. There's some locked in, won't ever be able to do any better. Here I am. Life is endless. Life is futile. I'm just, here I am. I'm a slave to my society. My friend, it is Jesus Christ who frees and liberates men and women from all types of slavery. It is the attitude of the human heart. It is understanding that you are somebody special in the eyes of God, and no matter where He puts you, you can transform your environment into something that glorifies Almighty God. But you've got to be motivated. Now listen to what Peter said. He says, knowing that you were not redeemed. And that word means to be set free by the payment of a ransom. And did not Jesus say, I've come to give my life a ransom for many? Now, in the death of Jesus Christ, Jesus' blood did not pay off the devil. Now remember that. You'll hear people say, well, Jesus Christ died on the cross and He shed His blood and paid off my sin, my penalty to the devil. Listen, the devil didn't have anything to do with that. It was God the Father, not Satan, who decreed that in the day that you sin, ye shall surely die. And what the blood of Jesus Christ did was to satisfy, listen, to satisfy the divine requirements of Almighty God Himself, who laid out the decree that all sin must be punished, and the only way for sin to be forgiven is by the blood of Jesus. Now, he says, knowing that you were not redeemed with perishable things like silver and gold from your futile way of life, inherited from your forefathers, but with the precious blood as of a lamb, unblemished and spotless, the blood of the Lord Jesus Christ. The Bible said, without the shedding of blood, there is no forgiveness of sin. It was the shedding of blood which of the Lord Jesus Christ, which was the fulfillment of of all the pictures and all the foreshadowing of the entire Old Testament. The Lord Jesus Christ and His death was the summation of it all. Remember what John the Baptist said? He said, behold, not here comes the Son of God, behold the Lamb of God, who will take away the sin of the world. The only reason you have any assurance of anything tonight is that Jesus Christ shed His blood at Calvary for your sins and my sins. And sometimes I think we sing these songs, these old hymns, and we just sort of rattle them out of our mouth and they don't come out of our heart. What can wash away my sin? Listen, if there's any song we ought to sing with conviction, that's it. What can wash away my sin? Nothing underlined, nothing but the blood of Jesus. What can make me whole again? Nothing underlined but the blood of Jesus. It is the blood of the Son of God. He says, listen, why does He say, but with the precious blood? Why is it precious? First of all, because there isn't anything in the world, you think about this, there is not one thing in all of this world that God Himself ever created, nothing that God Himself ever created that has the power to effect what the blood of Jesus Christ can effect. It can take a man who is an absolutely sodden drunk. Anybody on drugs, no matter how deep into it they are, no matter how immoral they may be, no matter how far down the road they've spent and wasted their life, the blood of Jesus Christ can cleanse them from every single solitary sin with no exception whatsoever. There isn't anything God ever created that has the power of the blood of Jesus Christ. We sing, and oftentimes we just sort of stand up and sing, there's power in the blood, power in the blood. And we don't stop to think what we are singing. Listen, we ought to be singing, there is power in the blood, power in the blood, power in the blood. It is the only thing God ever created that will get you to heaven. The blood of Jesus Christ is meaningless apart from God's great redemptive plan. And it was God who said, without the shedding of blood, without the shedding of blood, there is no forgiveness whatsoever. So why did He call it precious? Because, I'll tell you why. Because there was nothing in the world to compare with it in its power to effect change in men's lives. The second reason He says it is the precious blood of the Lord Jesus Christ is because, listen, think about this, that blood was the blood of God Himself. You said, I thought God was a spirit. He is. But His Son, the Lord Jesus Christ, came and took upon Himself the form of human flesh. But He never ceased to be God. So when the blood began to run, it was the blood of God that ran. He says, the blood of the spotless lamb. Now, when they offered sacrifice in the Old Testament, they picked out the finest, most spotless, non-blemished lamb. No one in his right mind would bring some sick sheep, some sick lamb. Sometime they did that, and God judged them for it. They wouldn't bring a sick lamb for an offer of sacrifice. They raised his legs. They raised his neck. They looked all over that lamb to see that he was absolutely spotless. And the reason God demanded that was because he knew that in the future he was going to send his son, and his son would be the fulfillment of those, of the lambs, and therefore they must be spotless and without blemish. The Son of God who died was God in the flesh, shedding God's divine blood for your sin and my sin. So therefore he says, listen, he says what should motivate us in our life of reverence and holiness before God is the fact that we have been redeemed, not with perishable things from our futile way of life, but with the precious blood as of a lamb unblemished and spotless, the blood of Jesus Christ. Now, notice what he says. He says, for he, that is Christ, this redemptive plan didn't just start when you and I sinned, but he says, for he, that is Christ, was foreknown before the foundation of the world. That is, God's redemptive plan was established in the mind of God before he ever created the world. So you see what happened in the Garden of Eden. God wasn't up there wringing his hands and saying, oh my goodness, they've blown it in the garden. What am I going to do? Before God ever created Adam and Eve, he had already designed the plan to redeem fallen mankind. So he says that before the world was ever created, God foreknew it. God chose ahead of time to redeem you and me by the grace of God, which brought to us the redemption through his blood, the Lord Jesus Christ, by the blood of God. He says before the world was ever established, God had it all planned. So listen, God is never wringing his hands. He's never worried. He's never reacting to anything. But what is he doing? He's always moving this world toward his great plan. And his plan for world redemption was a plan that absolutely wipes out the intellectual man's mind and heart. That God the Father saw fit to nail his only begotten Son to the cross and let him bleed the blood of God in order that your sin and my sin may be forgiven. He says he planned that before the foundation of the world. For he was foreknown before the foundation of the world, but has appeared in these last times for the sake of you who through him are believers in God, who raised him from the dead and gave him glory so that your faith and hope are in God. He says, now listen. He says, the reason he did this, he said, it's for your sake that the Lord Jesus Christ has been revealed, speaking of the times in which they were living and before when the Lord Jesus came. He says, he came and appeared in these times for your sake. That what? That ultimately that you and I may have faith and hope in God. Your faith and your hope and my hope in God rest upon what? Rest upon our confidence in the sacrificial, all-sufficient, substitutionary, atoning death of Jesus Christ for the forgiveness of our sin. That is the only reason you and I have hope in God. If there is no forgiveness through his Son, then why would God accept us? If there is no death of Christ at Calvary, if there's no forgiveness of sin through his blood, upon what basis do you and I come to God the Father and expect him to accept us? The only thing, other thing you and I have to base that on is our good works and our good conduct. Well, first of all, our works won't work, and secondly, our conduct's not good enough. The only reason you and I tonight have faith and hope in God and eternity in heaven is because Jesus Christ willingly shed his blood at Calvary and opened the way of salvation and therefore made known to us the reality of God the Father, made known to us that he's a loving Father of grace and goodness and love and mercy. Otherwise, we would have seen him as this awesome God in heaven, living up to his laws and trying to live up to God's expectations, not knowing what they were and coming to one realization after the other that there's no possible way for us to live up to the laws of God. Jesus came, walking in human flesh on our level, in human skin, in the flesh of humanity, so that you and I could understand what he was saying and understand the nature of the God whom he came to reveal. The only people in the world who know God the Father are those who, first of all, know his Son, Jesus Christ. So these folks who say, oh, yes, I know God. I've read the Bible. If you don't know Christ, you don't know him. The foundation of all the doctrines of the Christian faith rests in the redemption that is brought about. That is the salvation, the forgiveness that is brought about by the shedding of the blood of Jesus. If there is no shedding of blood, there is no forgiveness, no forgiveness, no relationship, no relationship, no hope, and life is one more long, futile, empty, meaningless existence. And Jesus said he came in order that that would not happen to us. He says he's appeared now in these last times for the sake of you who, through him, through Christ, are believers in God. We're believers in God through him. That is God who raised him from the dead. And that just upped our faith and gave him glory so that your faith and hope are in God. And if you'll think about what he did, not only did he send him to the cross to die for our sins, but what did God do? And he could have done this a lot of other ways. Not only did he atone on the cross for your sin and mine, but then God so arranged his death and resurrection so that you and I would believe everything that Jesus said, because the acid test was when he said, I'm going to die, but on the third day I'm going to rise. It is the resurrection of Jesus Christ that absolutely solidifies and binds once and for all our hope and our trust in God. The God who sent his only begotten Son who died on the cross. This same God has promised to forgive us of our sins through his blood. This same God validated every testimony, every word, every proclamation, every sermon Jesus ever taught. He validated every bit of it when Jesus Christ came out of the grave and revealed himself to humanity. Your hope and my hope in God is based upon the atoning death of Jesus Christ. And all of the assurance we have is based on the fact that he rose from the grave. And therefore, we know that everything he taught and everything he said was true. Now, you see, if you and I understand the truth of the Word of God, we can face just about anything that Satan throws our way or that God allows or sends our way. So all through this little epistle of 1 Peter, what is he doing? He's just building them up in their faith. He's bringing them back to the realization of who they are in Christ Jesus. And that, listen, that their redemption is through the blood of Jesus Christ. And listen, this God who chose them before the foundation of the world, chapter 1. This God who brought about the new birth experience in their life. This God who is protecting them is the same God who has loved them so much. He chose to die at Calvary in their behalf. Now, I believe there are many times when you and I face difficulty, if we would just stop and concentrate, listen, on the basic, great, marvelous, incomparable truths of God. It is amazing what that, it's like jerking us out of our situation. It is like catapulting us out of our despair and our depression and beginning to rejoice in the Lord because we understand who we are and who has filled us and where we're going. You know what we want to do? We want somebody to give us a little spoon-fed devotion. Man, get in the book where God talks about great truths. Listen, why did he give these great truths to these folks here in 1 Peter? In order to establish them and build them with confidence and assurance that their God would see them through. Based on the marvelous truths that they were chosen before the foundation of the world by one who's designed redemptive plan was set before the foundation of the world. Our problem is we're just downright ignorant. That's our problem. And we want it spoon-fed. I want to tell you, listen, that book is full of great, marvelous, rich truths. If you'll just take a big bite, no spoon-fed business, a big bite, a big chunk, it is amazing how your circumstances change. Man, you begin to think about God. What do you think Paul said? Set your mind, set your affections on the things above, where Christ is seated at the Father's right hand, where all the major decisions are being made. And you know, we probably don't like to think about it, but sometimes we act like children. We're to be stalwart giants of God. Listen, you can be 21 and be a giant for God. You don't have to be 60. It isn't just what we know, but it's also what we do with what we know. Now, you think about how much truth you know. If I sat down and asked you, I could ask you 500 questions. Some of you would get most of them right. I don't mean, what color was Joseph's coat? I don't mean that kind of stuff. I'm talking about theological, I'm talking about doctrinal questions. Do you know why the cults do so well? And why people get off on all kinds of periphery things that come through, I'll tell you why. Because they don't know the truth. So I don't want to get in that blood business. I don't want to get in this justification business. Friend, the only reason you're saved is because somebody got you in the blood and got you justified. That's the only reason you're saved. So I don't like all those big words. Well, it's time you learned a few of them. Because you see, it's one thing to have experienced something, but listen, it gets exciting when you understand what has happened to you. Listen, you've been covered by the blood of Jesus. You are eternally secure. And when I think about that passage, I think about anybody who says that what God has done for us by eternally securing us motivates us to sin. What in the world are you talking about? That motivates us for holy, righteous, reverent, awesome living before God. And so I want to ask you tonight, first of all, would you say that your lifestyle is one of living in fear of God? That is, reverencing God in everything you do, decisions you make, relationships that you develop. And secondly, are you motivated? Do you think about, do you dwell upon, do you thank God for, do you praise Him for the shedding of the blood of His Son? Or do you just say, well, that's doctrinal and that's the preachers talk about blood? What I want you to see, my friend, is this. Let me say one last thing and I'm going to stop tonight. I want to say this again, and I believe God's showing me something. And I'm not dare going to say it until the right time, but I believe that the dam has burst in this country. I believe the dam has burst in this country, and I believe the forces of evil are greater than they have ever been before, and unless God brings a spiritual awakening in this country, and I'm telling you it's getting late, friend, this nation is in serious trouble. Now, so far, all the persecution has been somewhere else. But I'm telling you, and you remember this, if God doesn't do something drastic in this nation, the persecution and the hardship and the suffering and the bloodshed is not going to remain over yonder. Because Almighty God in all of His righteousness and holiness cannot wink the first time, nor can He keep tolerating what we tolerate in this nation, and the church is awfully quiet. And that's why I keep hammering away at you week after week after week to understand the deep things of God. When all hell breaks loose, you won't break loose. But that you'll be able to stand stalwart like giants bearing the testimony of love and of grace to the Lord Jesus Christ. Trials and tests reveal what we are. Trials and testing develop us into Christ-likeness. Escape them, maybe for a while, but not forever. And I want to ask you tonight, are you satisfied just reading a couple of verses to get you on your way in the morning? Are you satisfied just listening to sermons? Do they tickle your ears and make you feel good? Do they salve your conscience? Oh, my friend, are you serious about living this Christian life? You take a new job and they give you a manual. It may have 50 pages or 100 pages. And they say, if you want to make it in this job, man, you got to know what's in that book. And you know what you do? You take it home and you read it and you study it and you memorize and you go over it. And you go over it and over it and over it. You learn the rules. You learn the principles. You learn what to do, what not to do. And in a short period of time, man, you've got it down. The manual they give you at your vocation, not going to get you to heaven. Not going to teach you how to live. Not going to teach you how to share your faith. Not going to develop your character, make you a godly man or woman. But this one will. And I wonder how many people here tonight are just absolutely downright guilty of filling their minds with a lot of things to the neglect of the great truths of this book. Your Bible ought to be filled with notes on the edges. It ought to be dirty because you've used it so many times and wept over it and confessed your sin over the pages. Listen, the idea about a new Bible is you get it dirty real fast. So, oh, I don't want to put any marks in my Bible. Listen, you ought to mark it up with tears. You ought to mark it up with oil off your finger. You ought to mark it up with pencil. You name it. God gave you this book not to look at. He gave you this book to put on the inside of you. And the dirtier it gets, the whiter your spirit, your soul's going to get, the whiter your life's going to be. And I want to tell you one more time tonight, and I'm telling you with all of my heart, you better get in this Word. You better find out how to respond, because I'm telling you, God is going to judge this nation. There's no way. There is no way for him to avoid it. I am fully convinced it's coming. I'm going to tell you, when it comes, brother, you talking about churches filling up and running over, you haven't seen anything yet. But isn't it interesting that people wait till it's too late? Then they want to get real religious. Peter said, motivated by the fact that you have been redeemed by the blood of Jesus, live your life holy before God, reverencing Him, honoring Him as the Lord of your life. Father, we pray the Holy Spirit will create within us a holy, H-O-L-Y, dissatisfaction with being satisfied reading a bunch of junky things, newspapers and magazines, to the neglect of the Word of God, watching television to the neglect of the Word of God, spending our time doing things to the neglect of the great, deep, marvelous, wonderful, eternal truths that You've given us in the Word. Create within us such an insatiable hunger and thirst and yearning that we can't put it down, that we pick it up every chance we get, that we want to devour it, we want to understand it, we want to absorb it, we want to eat it, we want to drink it, we want to think about it, we want to ponder it, we want to meditate upon it, that it become the most important physical thing in all of this life. And Father, I pray that our motivation for living holy will be because of what You've done for us and what You are doing. And that in the process, we'll be sharing that with others who do not know Christ as their Savior, is my prayer in Jesus' name. Amen.
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4: Jesus alone saves, and there's nothing a Christian can do to cancel their salvation. Here's a moment with Charles Stanley.
0: When He accepted you, He did not accept you on a performance basis. Those who believe that you can be saved today and fall tomorrow, do you know what they're preaching? They're preaching salvation by performance. I'm accepted by grace. My salvation continues on the basis of performance. If I turn left, I'm rejected. If I turn right, I'm accepted. So what you have is you have salvation by grace and performance. Now I want to tell you, my friend, nothing could present more insecurity to anybody alive than to think by grace God saved you, but now you've got to keep yourself by performance. Because you see, what that says is this. First of all, if that's my theology, I've got to figure out, well, what's the performance standard? The Ten Commandments. Well, that's already wiped me out. It wiped Paul out. It wiped everybody else, so I can't do that. So I'm lost at that point. So what's the standard? The Sermon on the Mount? Well, I don't measure up to that either, so let's chalk that one off. But I've still got to keep myself by performing, so what else can I do? I read the Old Testament, I pray, I give, I go to church, but how much do I have to give? How many times do I go to have to go every Wednesday night? Listen, you could have a nervous breakdown trying to be a Spirit-filled believer. For the simple reason, what's the standard? What are you measuring up to? What's the performance then? And you see, God Almighty never said you're saved by grace and kept by performance.
4: Learn more about the hope you can have through faith in Jesus Christ at intouch.org.
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0: When is it the easiest for you to love someone? Is it not usually when they love you, when they're treating you well, when they're sort of going along with what you want to do? But suppose they're not. And suppose they don't agree with you. And suppose they don't want to do what you want to do. Suppose they object to your lifestyle. And suppose they get ugly and ornery and a little bit vicious and sometimes maybe even threaten you. Then is it easy to love? Well, you'll recall that Peter wrote this first epistle to people who were beginning to undergo persecution and were going to undergo great persecution about a year later. And so we have been looking at this first chapter of the way he has reminded and assured and reassured them again and again and again of their position in Christ. And then as he begins in this latter part of the chapter to remind them of their conduct and how they're to operate, how they're to respond
3: and what they're to do when the difficult times come. And now we come to verse 22 through verse 25, and listen to what he says. Since you have, in obedience to the truth, purified your souls for a sincere love of the brethren, fervently love one another from the heart. For you've been born again, not of seed, which is perishable, but imperishable, that is, through the living and abiding Word of God. And then he quotes from Isaiah. For all the flesh is like grass, and all its glory like the flower of grass. The grass withers, and the flower falls off or fades, but the word of the Lord abides or stands forever. And this is the word which was preached to you.

about loving through tough times. And notice how he begins verse 22. Since you have, in obedience to the truth, purified your souls. Now, more than likely, we probably would not connect purity with love. But Peter knew that sincere love, and the word he uses here for love, when he says, purified your souls for a sincere love of the brethren, fervently love one another from the heart. When he talks about love here, it's interesting that he begins with these two words, obedience to the truth, purified your souls. Now you think about this. First of all, it's not always easy to love, because loving someone means you're willing to lay down your own desires and to give yourself over to someone else. Now, it's easier to do that when that person is in harmony with you, but suppose that they're not. And so what happens is, even when they're in harmony with us, when we don't want to express love and we want to be selfish, what happens to us? Well, a selfish spirit short-circuits love, and a selfish, self-centered spirit hinders the flow of love in our life. So isn't it interesting that he begins by saying, since you have, in obedience to the truth, purified your soul. So if we're going to be able to love through tough times, that begins, I believe, with the purifying of the heart. And he says that happens by obedience to the truth. Now, the only way for us to be pure in the eyes of God and to live a life that is obedient to Him, a life of righteousness and holiness, is for us to be purified, to be obedient through the truth of God's Word. Now, this is why I say to you oftentimes, and open the Word of God each week, and that is, it is in this book that you and I discover what the truth is. It is in the Word of God that you and I discover the truth. That is, the Holy Spirit, who sealed you the day you were redeemed, is the one who now, dwelling in you and abiding in you, is the one who enlightens our mind. That is, when you open the Word of God to read a passage, it is the Holy Spirit who lives within you who opens the truth of the Word to you. Now, the more you meditate upon it, and the more you think upon it, and the more you pray over it, and most of all, the more you submit to it, the clearer the Word of God comes. Sometimes a person says, well, you know, I read the Bible, I don't get a thing out of that book. I know exactly why. It isn't because they haven't been to school. It is as you and I obey the little we do understand that God does what? He enlarges our capacity to understand. It is interesting to me that those who refuse to believe this book, if you watch their life, they also refuse to yield to the requirements of this book. Now you see, listen to what he said. Since you have in obedience to the truth purified your soul. If I want to live selfishly, lustfully, if I want to live disobedient, and I just want to get my needs met my way, then what I'm going to do is I'm going to somehow finagle and manipulate myself in a position that I don't have much time to read this. And therefore, if I don't have much time to read it, a lot of it, I just never will know. And so I'll just go on doing my thing and just sort of skipping around the periphery of the Christian life. Listen, when you get into the Word of God, one of the first things the Word of God does is to surface those things in your life that are not right. Listen, wherewithal shall a young man cleanse his way? How? By what? By taking heed to the Word of God. The Bible says, thy word is a what? A lamp unto my feet and a what? A light unto my path. The Bible says it is by the Word of God that our understanding is made clear. Now, if you want to understand God's Word, the first thing you have to do is to submit to what it requires. And you watch this. And I believe if you'll try it, it'll happen. You'd say, well, you know, I read so many passages and somehow I don't get much out of them. If you say to God, now, Lord, I don't understand much of this, but I am going to obey what I do understand, and I'm going to trust you to open my understanding in order that I may be obedient to more of it. I guarantee you, your understanding of the Word of God is going to begin to grow, and you're going to begin to understand things you've never understood before. You remember what he says in 1 Corinthians chapter 2, and you know this passage by heart. Now, this all goes together. Listen to what he says. He says, the natural man doesn't accept

0: the things of God because they're foolishness to him. He cannot understand them because they are spiritually appraised. Now listen. The lost person cannot understand the word of God. It's foolish to him. He doesn't understand it. Why? First of all, because there is no obedience in his spirit. Now, once you're saved by the grace of God, you begin to read the word of God. You begin to obey the little you do understand. Your understanding of the word of God will be enlarged. That's why some people have the deepest understanding of God's word. They've never been to school. You know what they've done? They've gotten into God's school. And what they've done is they've begun to read the word of God. And they have begun to obey what they know and what they read. And as they obey, it's like God begins to give them tremendous understanding. Now, I wouldn't call this person's name because I don't want to embarrass anybody. There's somebody sitting here tonight that's absolutely amazed me. And I'm going to tell you. Because the first time I met that person, they didn't know anything about this book. And before long, I began to listen. As I listened to that person talk about the Word of God, I would say to myself, when they'd come up with some tremendous things, I'd think, God, I knew that God was doing something in that person's life. Now, what he was doing was this. As they were feasting upon the Word of God and reading it, and submitting, their understanding was growing so fast, I was absolutely amazed at what God was teaching that person who's never even seen a seminary, let alone go to one. You know why? Because you see, since you have in obedience to the truth always purifies the heart. Listen, if you want your meditation to get exciting, when you read something, you say yes to God. And when you say yes to God, the Spirit of God begins to open your understanding. Now listen to what he says is the product of this. Since you have an obedience to the truth, now you can't obey the truth if you don't know it, and if you don't read and study the Word of God, you're not going to know it. Now I wouldn't want you to raise your hand, but I wonder how many folks tuck their Bible under their arm and come to church on Sunday morning. We say, turn to 2 Corinthians chapter 5. Man, they turn the Bible there and everybody sees them doing it. And I wonder how many, when they leave here, go home and lay it down until next Sunday morning. Now listen, it doesn't make any difference who the pastor is. God is only going to teach you so much through somebody else. God expects you to get in the Word and listen. Do you know what? If you would go home and just ponder the things, if you take a few notes on the sermons, and you'd go home and get back into that passage yourself, do you know what would happen? More than likely, God would show you some things he hadn't even shown me. You know why? Because here's what would happen. You would begin to read that and feast upon it from your perspective, where you are, where you're hurting, what you're facing, what you're going through. You know what God would do? You'd say, man, you know, look at it. The preacher didn't even mention that. Nor that. Listen. When you and I obey the truth, God purifies the heart. So there's so much there for you if you would just get into it. And I want to tell you, my friend, God never sent pastors to be the teachers of the flock, to teach them all that they'll learn, to learn about the Word of God. It's what you do in your private reading, as God helps you to meditate upon his Word and submit. Now listen, when you come across any principle in the Word of God, you say, oh, no way can I do that. Listen, the last time you turned away from some principle of Scripture, you can mark it down. You are not going to learn much till you get back there and obey the last thing he taught you. That's the way God operates. You think God is going to let you detour around some principle he brought to your mind and go on teaching you these great, tremendous things in the Word of God, and he's got you back there where he intended for you to deal with something in your life? He's not going to do it. And that's why, listen, that's why people can sit in Sunday school for years and years and years and years and sit in church listening to preachers for years and years and years and listen, know very little about the Word of God. Listen, the pastor's responsibility is to get you churned up about it. It's your responsibility to get in there and find out, now God, what are you saying to me? If you'll turn to the 119th Psalm. Now, I don't have time to go through all this, but if you'll turn to the 119th Psalm, you'll be amazed at what he says in the 119th Psalm about the Word of God, because it's all about his Word. But look at two or three verses. Let's start with, we could just start right here, verse 1, just go all the rest of our time. We could just read this and get excited. Listen to this. Let's start with verse 1. How blessed are those whose way is blameless, who walk in the law of the Lord. Listen, how blessed are those who observe His testimonies, who seek Him with all their heart. Verse 9. How can a young man keep his way pure? By keeping it according to Thy word. With all my heart I've sought Thee. Do not let me wander from Thy commandments. Thy word I have treasured in my heart, that I may not sin against Thee. Verse 15, I will meditate on Thy precepts and regard Thy ways. Verse 18, open my eyes that I may behold wonderful things from Thy law. Verse 34, give me understanding that I may observe Thy law and keep it with all of my heart. Now you could just go right on through that. Listen, he says, verse 165, those who love Thy law have great peace and nothing causes them to stumble. The whole 119th Psalm has to do with inspiring and motivating us to get into the Word. And so what he says here in verse 22, since you have in obedience to the truth, purified your souls for a sincere love. Now listen, when you and I are living a pure life, that is, the Word of God has surfaced those issues and those attitudes, we deal with them in repentance, what happens? God purifies the heart. Now, when the heart is pure, you and I are able to love anybody. Now, let me show you why. For example, if God brings to your mind that your attitude towards somebody else is really nasty, I mean, you don't like them. There's nothing about them. They've wronged you, and you don't even want to get... You see them on one side of the street, you want to cross on the other. You just don't like... You see them on one side of the church sanctuary, you want to go on the other. You just avoid them. You don't like them. There's something... You're sort of hostile about them. Now, the only way you're going to love them is have the animosity, the anger, the hostility, or the self-centeredness, or the selfishness, or the pride in your heart cleansed out. That's why he says in this passage, he says, since you've been obedient to the truth, you have purified your souls for a sincere love of the brethren. Now, when he says sincere love, he uses the word hypocritical, but he puts a little A on it in the Greek, which would mean it's the opposite. That is, an unhypocritical kind of love. That is, when you say, oh boy, I love everybody. A lot of folks say, oh, I just love everybody. They don't love everybody. Or somebody say, oh, I love you, man. Now listen, when you tell somebody you love them, you ought to mean it. Listen, if you're not going to violate the scripture, you better mean what you say. Otherwise, you're playing the hypocrite. Now, the only way for us to truly love is to love out of a pure heart. Because listen, if our heart isn't pure, we're just naturally going to be selfish. So he says, having obeyed the truth of the Word of God, our souls have been purified, and now we're able to love with what? Listen to what he says. For a sincere love of the brethren, fervently love one another from the heart. It's interesting, that word fervent. That means with intensity, straining, stretching, strenuous. That is, man, listen, when you love somebody, he says, love them with all of your heart. That is, go the second mile for them. Don't ask, is it convenient? Is it easy? What will they think? What will I get in return? But to love somebody, as he says, fervently means you reach out to them. You look for ways to express love toward that person. Now, what Peter's doing, he's equipping them to go through difficult times because he knows if you and I can learn how to love, in difficult times, we're going to be able to suffer all kinds of problems and heartaches and burdens and hurts and somehow come through it. And listen, God will enrich us. If He can teach us how to love Him when times are tough, He's going to enrich us in a very deep fashion. So He said to them, since you have an obedience to the truth, purified your souls for a sincere, that is a non-hypocritical love of the brethren, fervently love one another from the heart. Let me ask you a question. Do you love anybody fervently? I mean, when you see them, do you get excited? Well, don't answer this question publicly. Do you fervently love your son or your daughter? Do you fervently love your mom or your dad? Do you fervently love your husband or your wife? Do you fervently love anybody who's not a member of your family? I mean, you're just comfortable with them and you just like being with him or with her and I mean, you just genuinely love them. Did you know that most folks in the world probably can't name anybody that they really and truly genuinely love? And you know why most folks can't love? Because the hearts are impure. You say, what in the world's that got to do with love? I'll tell you why. You know, if a person's living in sin, first of all, they feel the guilt of their sin. Guilt does something to your ability to love someone else. If a person's living in sin and they know that they're self-centered, they want their way, they don't even have the capacity to love. He says, listen, he says, having purified your heart through the truth, fervently love each other. Listen, the purer our heart, the greater our capacity to reach out and love other people. If you're a child of God, your heart ought to be overflowing with fervent love. That is, there ought to be two levels of love. First of all, just that general love that you're just always reaching out to other people. You see, if you have to evaluate everybody you meet, you don't love them. Genuine, true love just accepts the other person just the way they are. They don't have to go through any test. Well, are you a Christian? Should that be a criteria for loving somebody? Not really. But I want to tell you, there are lots of folks who have a little criteria, and if you don't meet it, friend, they don't love you. The truth is, they don't love anybody. They love themselves. And their heart needs to be purified by getting in the Word of God and recognizing that every single one of us has been saved by the same grace of God. Not one single one of us is any better than the other person. Not a one of us. Doesn't make any difference where you came from, what your background, what you wear, where you live, what you drive. None of that has anything to do. God loves every single one of us perfectly because He loves us out of a pure heart. Now what Peter is saying, he says, listen, when times get tough, you're going to need some friends. And when you learn to love out of a pure heart, what happens? It's easier to love somebody who loves you, and you'll meet somebody that you genuinely want to love who will say, please love me. Oh, I need to be loved. And they don't realize that they're driving you off at the same time. You know why he says out of a pure heart? Listen, if I feel guilty, if I feel unworthy, if I feel I don't belong, if I feel incompetent, if my mind is all confused about who I am and what's going on in my life or where I've been or how unworthy I am, it's very difficult to love somebody like that. It is not an accident that Peter said out of a pure heart. That we're to love fervently. Listen, there's some folks you ought to be excited about. Now I want to ask you again. Is there anybody you are excited about loving? Well, see, I can't answer that for you. But I can tell you one thing. If you're going through life that excited about loving somebody, you are missing what it's all about. Because you take love out of your heart, and you know what? You've got this big vacuum. Well, listen to what he said. He said, now, since you have in obedience to the truth purified your heart, your soul, for a sincere, the non-hypocritical love of the brethren, fervently love one another from the heart, for, he says, you are equipped to do it. How was I equipped? You've been born again, not of seed, which is perishable, but imperishable. That is through the living and abiding Word of God. It was by the Word of God you and I have been born again. We have become new creatures in Christ Jesus, indwelt by the Holy Spirit. Now have a teacher to teach us the Word of God. And then I want you to go back to Isaiah chapter 40. I met Dr. W.A. Criswell my first semester in seminary, and I went to see him, and I want to ask him about a sermon he preached that I didn't quite fully understand, something he said. And so I had my Bible there, and I asked him if he would sign it, because I felt he was the most powerful, most effective preacher I'd ever heard in my life. And I remember he wrote in my Bible, Isaiah chapter 40, verse 8. Listen, the grass withers. Well, let's start where Peter started, verse 7. The grass withers, the flower fades, when the breath of the Lord blows upon it. Surely the people are grass. The grass withers, the flower fades, but the word of our God stands how long? Forever. The word of our God stands firm. That's what he's quoting in. So he says, and this is the word which was preached to you. Now, here's what he's saying in this passage. Look, times are going to get tough. And it's going to be very difficult to love some folks. So what you want to do is to get in the Word, obey the Word of God. Obedience purifies the heart. It is the pure heart that is able to love the lovely and the unlovely. And when you love them, go out of your way. Go the second mile. Be forgiving. Accept them just the way they are. He says, strenuously reach out to love the other person. Fervently love each other because you've been equipped to do it. You were born again with the grace of God. And the Word of God has made you rich. And the Word of God has equipped you with truth. purifying your heart. Therefore, you have the capacity to love other folks. Now, if you're sitting here tonight and you honestly, when I said, are you excited about loving somebody? Nobody crossed your mind. Here's what I want to ask you to do. I want you to go home tonight and I want you to just read these verses over and over and over again. In fact, just read verse 22 and 23 if you want to stop right there. And just tell God, now, Lord, there must be something in my heart that's not right because I'm not excited about loving anybody. But I want to get excited about loving somebody. And I want you to surface whatever's in my heart that's holding me back, that has this barrier that somehow I can't get over, and I can't just reach out in free, unreserved, loving kindness towards someone else. I'll tell you what will happen. God's going to show you something. It may be way down in that you've been suppressing for years and years and years. It may be something right up here ready to come out. But I believe if you will do just that, if you will just practice that one simple principle, God's going to free you to do two things. Listen, He's going to free you to love, and you know what else He's going to free you to do? He's going to free you to start being able to experience and to accept the love of other folks who really want to love you. If you go through life and you don't know how to love, and you don't know how to accept it, and you don't get excited about it, I want to tell you, you're going to go through life and you will have missed the spice that God intended to cover the life of every single believer. It would be a shame for you to die never having learned to love or to be loved. Father, in Jesus' name, You gave us the Lord Jesus Christ, the world's greatest lover, to live on the inside of us, to reach out fervently, loving other people. And I pray tonight that You will work in some folks' hearts. God, there must be some people sitting here, young and old alike, who all of a sudden when I said that, God, their heart just sank because it suddenly dawned on them they're not excited about loving anybody. Father, I pray in Jesus' name, oh God, give them the wisdom and the determination to go home tonight and just let these two verses just sink in their heart. Let them go to sleep tonight thinking about them, mulling over them, meditating on them. Wake up tomorrow morning and writing them down on a card and carrying them to work and looking at them and asking You, God, to surface everything in their heart that keeps love from flowing bountifully and generously like a flood moving through their life. I want to pray for that somebody here tonight, Father, who's unsaved because they don't know how to love. They can't. God, You said they can't. They can't even understand what it's all about. They may have some affection, but no true, genuine, agape love. And Lord, don't let any of us walk out of here just forgetting what we've heard. But, oh Lord, all of us really want to be loved. All of us really want to know how. Now, I pray that we'll practice what we've heard this evening, in Jesus' name. Don't walk out of here tonight saying, well, I don't know what all that's about. I'm just going to forget it. Don't forget it. If you're a young person, listen, if you're a young person and you're not married, you're going to do somebody an awful injustice by marrying them if you're hung up and can't love them. You may be able to love them emotionally to some degree. You have an affection for them. Sexual love and all the rest, but can you love them fervently from your spirit? Don't do somebody grave injustice by marrying them if you can't love them. And my friend, don't be unwise enough to marry somebody who can't love you in return. Let God get that all, just let Him get that all broken loose and all cleaned up before you get into a situation. And I've met so many people who really wanted to love, but they genuinely, it's like being behind this big wall. And just about the time they get their hands on the top, they want to look over. That's all they can do. And back down they go again. They don't know how. And I want to encourage you, if you're one of those persons, listen, you don't have to be ashamed of it. So, oh, I could never tell anybody that I don't know how to love. I want to tell you something. It happens to a lot of us. And there was a time in my life, I'm sure, I didn't know how to love the way I ought to. But God did something in my heart. I know exactly how you feel. You can't identify it. It's like this invisible something in your life that you can't put your finger on. That's what makes it so tough. So all I want to say to you is, don't live your life not understanding how to love. Your kids deserve it. Your wife, your husband deserves it. You've got some friends who'd like to love you if you'll let them. You just may need a little help. Listen, I know a lot of pastors who've hit rock bottom, a disaster in their ministry for one primary reason. They needed help, and they were too proud to admit it. Listen, friend, every once in a while I need to talk to somebody. And you better believe I'm going to admit it, because I don't want to follow in the same footsteps I've seen some great men follow. They have their heartaches, their troubles, their problems, their burdens. Things crop up in their life they couldn't identify. I figure the best friends I've got are those who let me open my heart to them and let them point out something in my life that needs to be dealt with. That's a real friend. I love them. Don't ever be too proud to get help. Listen, it's better to have help, love every minute of it, than to go through life and miss it all.
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3: Today's scripture reading is 1 John chapter 3, verses 1 through 3. See how great a love the Father has bestowed on us, that we would be called children of God, and such we are. For this reason, the world does not know us, because it did not know Him. Beloved, now we are children of God, and it has not appeared as yet what we will be. We know that when He appears, we will be like Him, because we will see Him just as He is. And everyone who has this hope fixed on Him purifies himself just as He is pure.
2: Do you ever struggle to embrace the pure love of God? What might prevent a believer from accepting this wonderful blessing? Our own relationships. Ironically, the way we love each other can distort how we perceive the Heavenly Father's love. As imperfect people, we exhibit imperfect love. Guilt. Our remorse over sinful behavior might convince us that we are unworthy of God's love. However, we have the assurance of Scripture that our Father loves us completely. Legalism. Many people view the Bible as a rule book. However, God gave us His Word for instruction and inspiration, not as a measuring stick by which He distributes love or punishment. Misinterpretation of divine discipline. God is a trustworthy and caring Father. His discipline and love are intimately connected. He corrects our behavior when necessary for our benefit, not as a form of punishment. Jesus already redeemed us from our sin. God doesn't continue to hold anything over our head. Is something in your life preventing you from fully experiencing the joy and exhilaration of God's unconditional love? If so, lay it down before Him today and receive the amazing grace He so freely offers to His beloved ones.
4: With a message from God's Word, here's Charles Stanley.
0: When the storms of life come your way, how do you respond? Who do you turn to? What do you start believing in? Who helps you when the waves begin to beat against your life, when the clouds all about you turn dark, when the rains begin to pour down, and you become discouraged, you don't know which way to turn? How do you respond in the storms of life? Well, it's not a question of if there will be storms. It is a question about of when. It's a question of what kind of storms, and there are all kinds of different storms that come into our life. Sometimes they hit us physically, sometimes emotionally, sometimes spiritually, sometimes financially. Whatever the storm may be, all of us respond in some fashion to that storm. Now, when a ship is being battered and being tossed, if it's anchored and anchored well, it can stand a big beating. But if it's not anchored, it's going to be blown this way and that way, and finally, probably,
5: blown to shore and crushed, crashes, wrecks, and ruins. There is an anchor for your life and my life. It is an anchor that will keep us from being blown and tossed and tumbled and worn out and finally crushing and crashing and ruining our life. Many people look at their life, and for all practical purposes, there's no real ultimate goal, no sense of direction. And as they look at their life, there seems to be just one big vast motion going on out there. And somehow they're lost in all of that, and as times change, as they do, insecurity continues to increase. The lack of security becomes more evident, and somehow the life becomes less stable, and somehow there is less strength and stability. And so worry and fear begin to grip and paralyze our life. Well, today, my friend, I want to give you an anchor that you can trust in, you can always trust in. You never have to worry about that anchor proving unfaithful, unreliable, but always, always anchoring you in, no matter what the storm may be. It's found in the 13th chapter of the book of Hebrews. And if you'll turn there just for a moment, and let me give you a little background of what's happening in this last chapter of the book of Hebrews. Most of the people, when they think of Hebrews, they think of the chapter on faith. But in this last chapter, the writer is concluding his tremendous message for this book. And the 13th chapter begins by saying, "Let love of the brethren continue. Don't neglect to show hospitality to strangers." He says, "Remember the prisoners as though in prison with them." He says, "Keep your marriage and sex in the right perspective," in verse 4. Then he says in verse 5, "Let your character be free from the love of money, being content with what you have, for he himself has said, 'I will never desert you, nor will I ever forsake you.'" And that word "forsake" there is like three words put together, and it says really, "I will not, I will not, I will not let you down, leave you destitute, hopeless, abandoned." But he says, "So that we confidently can say, 'The Lord is my helper,' because he will not forsake me. The Lord is my helper. I will not be afraid of what man can do to me." And then he says to the readers, "Remember those who led you," that is, remember your leaders of old, "who spoke the word of God to you, and considering the result of their conduct, imitate their faith." He says, "Remember those who declared the truth to you, who demonstrated that truth by their conduct, their conversation, their character. And now that they've departed," he says, "imitate the life that they've lived." Verse 8, "Jesus Christ is the same yesterday and today, yes, and forever. Do not be carried away by varied and strange teachings, for it's good for the heart to be strengthened by grace, not by foods through which those who were thus occupied were not benefited." Now he says, your leaders who led you in the past, who declared the truth to you, who demonstrated by their conduct, he says, imitate them. But he says, now, they were your leaders and they did a good job, but they're gone. Things change and they're gone. But you still have this. That is, Jesus Christ is the same yesterday, today, yes, he says, and forever. That is, even though those who have led you, who have taught you, who have indoctrinated you in the Word, who built you up in the truth, he says, they're gone now. But he says, you imitate what they taught you, what they showed you by their lifestyle. But even at that, they're gone, but you still have this one, Jesus Christ the same yesterday, today, and forever. But what did he say? "I will never desert you, nor will I ever forsake you." So you and I can confidently say, "The Lord is my helper, I will not be afraid." Now here is the anchor, my friend, that will see you through, that will stabilize you, that will secure you through any and every storm and heartache and burden and hardship and trouble and trial, every form of persecution, every disappointment, every disillusionment, everything that you and I face that is difficult for us. This is the anchor that God has given us in His Word. And here's what it is. It is the awareness that our Savior, the immovable rock of all ages, is always the same. the same yesterday, the same today, and the same forever. There is nothing in all the world that will anchor and stabilize and secure you in times of difficulty and heartache like being very consciously aware that my Savior, who is on the inside, He who has anchored me not from without, where I can break loose from the mooring, but rather I am anchored from within. He's as anchored to the rock of ages, the unchangeable Christ, who is always the same yesterday, today, and forever. Now, when he said this, notice what he said. He says, Jesus Christ, listen, Jesus Christ is the same. He may not be, he is the same. Not similar to, not close to, not likened unto, not a shadow of, not a variation of, but Jesus Christ is the same. That is, what he was when he walked the roads of Palestine is what he is today. And what he is today is what he's going to be tomorrow, and the next day, and the next day, and all the days thereafter, and hereafter, and forever. Jesus Christ never changes. Everything about us is changing. Now think about it. Your physical being is changing. For example, if you looked in the mirror lately and you walked by in your house somewhere and you had a picture there on the wall on the desk when you were about 12 years of age, my, what a change has taken place. Or it may be just a few years ago, what a change has taken place. You feel the change in your physical body. You understand the change as you think away, the way you think about things, the way you view things today. As you get older, we certainly hope that you become more mature in your thinking. The longer you walk with the Lord Jesus Christ, the more you understand about who He is and what life's all about. So your thinking is changing. Your physical being is changing. The society in which you and I are living is in a state of great change. Who would ever have believed 20 years ago that we are where we are today? Every aspect of our society is in change. Our morality, our politics, our economics, our social relationships, everything is in a state of change. Nations are in a state of change. Boundary lines are in a state of change. Their whole political, socio-economic aspect of their society, everything is in change all over the world. Everything is changing. The weather's changing. Some folks say it's getting a little colder here and a little warmer somewhere else. If you can imagine everything being in change, the medical field says everything is changing for them. They're discovering so many new things. The scientists say everything is changing for them. Education is changing. Rewriting the history books, changing the message of history. Everything is in a state of change. Everything about you, everything surrounding you. There is only one thing that is as it always was and always shall be, and that is the living Lord Jesus Christ who lives on the inside of you. That is the only thing in existence in this world that has not, does not, cannot, will not ever change under any circumstance. Everything else is going to change. That, my friend, will make you very insecure. Because you see, everything you put your hope in, everything you bet your life on, everything that you save up for, all of your dreams, all of your ambitions, everything can suddenly change in a split second. Here's a man or woman or family driving down the expressway on their way on vacation. Everything is just absolutely fantastic. And suddenly, in a split second, there's an automobile accident. And one of them goes to meet the Lord in just a matter of seconds. Everything about their future and their present changes. So let me ask you a question. What are you anchored to? If you're anchored to money, forget it. My friend, it can leave fast. If you're anchored to friends, they can change their opinion awfully fast. If you're anchored to or secured in your relationships, even in your family, you can't bet on that anymore. In fact, the truth is there is not anything that has ever been created that you can find security in. Because you see, everything that has ever been created is in a state of change. The only thing that is not in a state of change is the Lord Jesus Christ, who was not created because He's the eternal Son of God. So that everything about us is in a state of change. And so if you anchor yourself to anything that is in a state of change, you don't know where it's going to take you. You don't know what the end result is going to be. That's why He says in His Word, Jesus Christ, the same yesterday, today, and forever. What he was yesterday, he is today. What he is today, he'll be tomorrow. Nothing about him is going to change because, you see, praise couldn't change him. He deserves that. Criticism can't change because he's above all of that. Time can't change because he rules that. There isn't anything that can change the Lord Jesus Christ. He is and above all things. So when he came into this world, you say, well, but didn't he come as a little babe? He did. He didn't change. Nothing about Jesus changed. What did he do? He laid aside a portion, a brief portion of his omniscience in those times. Remember what he said? He said, not even the angels in heaven know when I'm going to return. Only the Father knows when I'm coming back. He could have used all of his omnipotence at that time, but he chose not to do it. You see, even though he was the Son of God and created everything that was in existence, he said he held the keys of life and death, but he allowed himself to die, but he never changed. You see, he never changed. This physical body of his, he took upon himself only for the purpose of coming into the world to reveal to us who God is, but he himself never changed. He laid it aside. He was always, is, now, shall ever be, the same Jesus he always has been. He's the only one who never changes. He's the only anchor you can bet your present and your future on. Whatever he said, whatever he says, whatever he shall say, it'll never change. Now, my friend, one of the reasons that the writer of Hebrews wrote this is found in the 9th verse. Look, if you will. He said, now, do not be carried away by varied and strange teachings, for it's good for the heart to be strengthened by grace and not by foods through which those who were thus occupied were not benefited. What he's simply saying here is this. When a person is not anchored to the Lord Jesus Christ, here's what happens. And you and I see this all the time. Here's a person who's going through a period of great difficulty in their life. They don't know which way to turn or what to do. It may be a financial crisis. It may be something physical involving their body. It may be an emotional upheaval in their life. And here they are in a stormy time being lashed on every side. And someone comes along and says, hey, what you need, friend, is a new experience. Somebody else comes along and says, say, read this tract. Here's what you need. Someone else says, you need to join us. You just don't know all the truth. You've been misled. Somebody's not told you all the truth. Now, you listen to me carefully. When a person is in a state of emotional and spiritual and physical upheaval, unless we are anchored to the person of Jesus Christ, that is, unless we're aware that the Lord Jesus Christ has anchored us to himself and he is our all-sufficiency in everything, we will be tempted to look for something that appears to be new, some new offer, something that may be very erroneous, full of heresy, because it is an offer in a time when we are so susceptible to anything that will take us out of our turmoil and quieten this awful storm that seems to be lashing at our very soul to the very depths of our being. And that is exactly why many people get thrown off course, get into all kinds of heresy and all kinds of biblical error because someone hits them at a crisis in their life. And not understanding, listen, that Jesus Christ is all sufficient all the time in all situations with no exception. But it is my awareness of who he is and my awareness of what he said about himself, the same yesterday, today, and forever. So let's look for just a moment at this unchangeable Christ. And the best way for us to look at that is to look at him, first of all, in this person. That is, what was he like when he walked this earth 2,000 years ago? Somebody says, you know, I don't know what he's like now, but this is what the Bible says he was like then. Wait a minute. What he was then is what he is now. What he is now is what he shall forever be. Now, there's a little girl. She was about 5 years of age. She's a member of this church. And my wife and her mother were talking, and one day they were talking about this verse of Scripture that she had was supposed to memorize for school, and it happened to be Hebrews chapter 13, verse 8. And so she asked her to quote the verse, so she quoted it. And after she quoted the verse, my wife said, well, do you know what it means? She said, no. So she went through each word, and so when she came to the last word that says, Jesus Christ the same yesterday, today, and forever, she said, Do you know what forever means? She said, yes, I do. Her mother was saying, no, she doesn't. 5 years of age. Her mother never told her what this means. She said, forever means every day after today. Every day after today is forever. Do you know how long that is? Jesus Christ is the same yesterday, today, and listen, every day after today, he's going to be the same. Nothing about him is going to change. So you see, when you're saying, well, now, I know what he used to be like. If you know what he used to be like, you know exactly what he's like. Because you see, in his person, he's never changed. For example, when he walked the face of this earth, he was a Christ of love, loving everybody he met. That hasn't changed. He was the Lord Jesus. He was a Christ who was willing to forgive anyone who came to him, no matter what. That hasn't changed. He was a Christ of mercy, always reaching out compassionately, helping those who are in need. That's never changed. He was a Christ who was willing to confront those living in sin. That hasn't changed. He was a Christ who was calling those to follow him. That hasn't changed. He was a Christ who knew all men. That hasn't changed. Everything about the Lord Jesus Christ that was true then is still true today. The way he responded to people in that day is the way he responds today. As far as his character and his personality and his attributes, they're just the same. Nothing has changed. So think about this. The Christ who indwells your life today is the same Christ that is described in the Word of God. Nothing about him has changed. Listen, the only difference is he doesn't speak to you in Greek or Hebrew or Aramaic. He talks to us in the language you and I understand. He is the same Christ, but you see, he's always had the capacity to speak to anyone in their language, to their heart. He's the same to the Russian, to the Brazilian, to the German, to the Asian, to the American. He's always the same. Nothing about his personality has changed. That's why you and I can meet someone from a foreign country who knows the Lord Jesus Christ. And it's interesting, all of a sudden, we have a comradeship. We know the same Christ who is not one thing to a Russian and something else to an American. Not one thing from someone from Australia as he is to someone from England. But he's always the same. He's the same in every nation. He's been the same in every century past. Nothing about him has changed. You and I can go from the first century all the way to the medieval ages, a time of great darkness over this world spiritually, all the way to the 20th century. And you know what? Jesus never changed. Oh, we dress him up from long flowing robes to three-piece suits, but he's never changed. He is the same Christ he always has been because, you see, it is his supreme nature. That is, you cannot improve on perfection. You cannot improve on a righteous, holy, perfect God. He never descends from that, nor can he ever ascend beyond that. He is all sufficient all the time in every circumstance in which you and I find ourselves. And it is this unchanging Christ who lives inside of you and me. His personality has never changed. His purpose has never changed. Why did he come? He said, I've come to give my life a ransom for many. Is that not the message we're still preaching, that Jesus Christ came to give his life a ransom for many? Did he not come to die on the cross for your sins and mine? That hasn't changed. His purpose for coming then has not changed. His purpose, listen, his purpose for reaching out into the lives of people today hasn't changed. He said, I came to give my life a ransom for men, to save. He said, I've come that men might have life and have it more abundantly. He's still offering salvation, still offering forgiveness, still offering the abundant life. His offer hasn't changed. Listen, years and centuries and change of time and culture, none of these things have changed the offer of Jesus. You know why? Here's the reason why. Because Jesus' first offer was an offer to meet the needs of mankind. And the truth is that man's needs have never really and truly changed. His spiritual needs, his emotional needs, his physical needs, they never change. The environment around us changes. The situations in which we find ourselves change. But listen, Jesus Christ offered to man a solution to his basic need then. And the need is still there. And the offer is still the same. Listen, 20 centuries later, he has not changed one thing about his offer. It hasn't grown old. It isn't antiquated. It isn't outdated. And you see, most things in life, not everything, but most things in life that appear to be the same, that isn't, there's the same old sameness about them, appear to be boring. But there's something about the Lord Jesus Christ, the fact that He is the same, that He never changes, that He's unalterable, unchangeable, immutable, the same old, same new, same fresh Jesus Christ He was 2,000 years ago. That's the thing that you and I can rejoice over, not that He changes. Oh, when your children are born, you want to see them grow up and change. That's healthy. But my friend, the fact that Jesus Christ never changes is where our security is to be found. We can depend upon Him today and tomorrow and the day after that. He's always the same. We never have to get in the Bible to find out, what is God going to do next? How is He going to change? Am I going to be able to keep up with God's changing laws? Suppose God were like the government. We just give up and quit. There'd be no way, because you see, every day, new policies, new laws, everything is changing. But my friend, in His purpose, He never changes. He said, I've come that men might have life and have it more abundantly. But you see, He never changes in His Word. Listen, every medical book changes every few months. Every history book, they're rewriting history today, and it's interesting how they're leaving God and the church out of most of it. Rewriting literature oftentimes. Rewriting the science books, rewriting the books on politics, rewriting all the books. And you know what we have? We have this same old ancient antiquated book. We put it in different colors and we have new translations. But you know what? It's the same old thing Jesus said. Now, you know, you think after a while, if you read this, listen, how many books do you own if you read it 100 times after a while? You'd say, man, give me something new to read. Do you realize that this is the only book you owned? And there are no other books in the world but this one. You never fathom it. You never exhaust it. You never come to the place saying, give me something else to read. I've read that. I know all of that. You know why? Because these pages have upon them the breathed Word. They have upon them the personality. They have upon them the mark. They have upon them the mind of Almighty God who never changes. And you see, He spoke in the very beginning. Listen, He spoke eternal truth from the beginning. And having spoke eternal truth from the beginning, there isn't anything to change. You cannot change perfect truth. This is the Word of the living God, the unchanging Christ, the immutable Son of God. In all of His perfection, in all of His glory, in all of His honor, He is the unchanging Christ. He came to anchor us unto Himself. In order that you and I, through every storm of life, through every trial, every tribulation, every heartache, every burden, we might know that there is one whom we know, who never changes. We never have to wonder. We never have to question. We know exactly what He says. He says, I will never leave you. I will never, I will never, I will never abandon you. I will never forsake you. I will never leave you. I will never leave you destitute. I will never leave you in need. I am the all-sufficient Christ. I am the one who has anchored you unto myself, and I never change. Everything about you is changing, but He never changes, and He loves you and me enough to have anchored ourselves to Him by living on the inside of us. Listen, no storm can push the Lord Jesus Christ. Nothing can batter the Son of God, and that which has anchored us to Himself is the Lord Jesus Christ Himself. What a security you and I have. His Word never changes because He never changes. You see, how could Jesus change His Word if He spoke the truth? And He spoke all the truth that man will ever need. And He spoke it in all of its fullness. There is not anything that you can add to this book. In fact, God warns about those who add to this book. And God help those who stand and open this book and shred its pages verbally by telling their congregations that part of it is not true. That you cannot depend upon it. I want you to think about this, my friend. And I want to say this lovingly but very forcefully. If I belonged to a church where a pastor said this book was full of errors, I'd find myself another church, and I'm going to tell you why. Because, my friend, when all hell broke through in my life, and the sides came tumbling in, and the storms of life got more than I could bear, I wouldn't have the book to go to. And if I don't have the book to go to, I don't have God to go to. Because you see, if some of this isn't right, then some of Him may not be right. And so what do I have? I don't have anything but a shredded book, a questionable God, and a very, very, very faltering, wavering, unstabilized faith that won't see me through much. God help the man, and God help the congregation that sits and listens to a man who does not believe this book from cover to cover. Because all he's offering you, listen, he's offering you a shattered prophecy and a shattered God upon whom you cannot place your trust. This is the everlasting, eternal Word of God that came from an eternal, everlasting Savior. And from those godly men whom the Holy Spirit breathed into them the breath of life, that became the breath of the voice of God, the Word of God. Nothing about it changes. Hallelujah. Man, you can pick up every book you want to pick up, but you can pick this one up anytime you want to pick it up, morning, noon, and night. And it's the same. Listen, it is the same old story. But hallelujah, this is one old story that's new all the time. It's fresh every time I have a burden. The old story is just as new as it ever was. It doesn't make any times how many, that difference how many times we go through the same old heartache, same old burden. We go back to the same old book and it's fresh. It's alive. It's powerful. You know why? Because the power of the Lord Jesus Christ never changes. The same Christ back in those days who was performing miracles is the same Christ who's performing miracles today. Now, his primary purpose for performing miracles was not to heal, not just simply to raise the dead, to eliminate sorrow and heartaches and burdens. You know what his primary purpose for the miracles were? To declare, his purpose was to declare to them unmistakably that he was the Son of God. And in so doing, there were signs and wonders and miracles. He's still in the process of performing miracles today. Jesus hasn't lost any of his power. He said, why doesn't God do it? Do thus and so. Listen, God always works in keeping with his purpose. God's supernatural power is always working to accomplish God's great divine purpose. God isn't weak. He's just as strong as he's ever been. I'll tell you what you'll do. If you'll get into the Word of God, you'll find out why God does and why he does not do certain things that you and I think he ought to do according to our schedule and our calendar. God hasn't changed. The Lord Jesus Christ is always the same. He's the same in his word. He's the same in his purpose. He's the same in his work. He's the same in his power. He's the same in his purpose. He's the same everywhere you look. Any way you turn him, nothing about him has changed. Not one iota. Now for some folks, they say, I want something updated. Jesus is updated. I want something that's 20th century. Read it, brother. Here it is. This is better than any magazine, more up to date than any magazine in the newspaper or any media. Anybody on the television who's giving you the news, they are far behind this one right here. They tell us what has happened in a distorted fashion. This book right here tells you exactly what's going to happen. And it's always in the truth of what is going to happen. Everything God that says is going to happen exactly like he says it's going to happen. That's why you and I need to get concerned. You see, a bunch of commentators didn't write this. God the Father, God the Son, God the Holy Spirit, hovering over men, breathing into them truth. They penned the truth of the Word of God. They spoke the truth. They preached the truth. They wrote the truth. Doesn't need to be changed. Why? Because God's never outdated. You know why? Because when the Lord Jesus, before he created it all, he saw it all from beginning to end. There wasn't anything he did not see. He's not reacting to anything. He's the same yesterday, today, and forever. Because, listen, yesterday, today, and forever is in the grasp of God. Always has been. It's always been in his sight. Always within his power, nothing beyond his reach. Now, what does that do for me when I'm going through a difficult circumstance and a trial? What does it do, my friend? What does it say to you when the storms really lash at your life? Here you are tired, weary, and life seems to be dealing you a very unfair blow. And you're in a state of depression and disillusion, discouraged. You say, well, what's all that got to do with me where I am in the 20th century? Here's what it has to do. The same Jesus who said this 2,000 years ago is saying it to you right now. If you'll just open your ears and listen, here's what he says. Come unto me. All of you who labor and are heavy laden, and I'll give you rest. You say, well, that's 2,000 years ago. That's the whole issue. You see, it's old and it's new. It's old, but it's fresh. Because you see, the same Jesus who said it then is the same Jesus who's offering it now. The same Jesus who had the power to give you rest then is the same Jesus who has the power to cuddle you in his arms, my friend, and to love you dearly through your difficulty. Nothing about him has changed. He said, well, I don't feel like it. You see, your feelings change. But he never changes. Some of you are loaded with guilt. Great guilt. You know that you've sinned against God even since you've been saved. You've violated one principle after the other, and you are loaded down with guilt, and you think, oh, God, you couldn't ever accept me. You couldn't ever forgive me again for what I've done.

I don't know what Jesus thinks about your condition and where you are. Would you like to know what He feels about you? Here's what He feels. If you will repent of your sin, He will say the same thing to you He said to her. Neither do I condemn thee. Go and sin no more. You don't have to carry around a load of guilt. You don't have to worry about the past once you've repented of it and trusted the Lord Jesus Christ to take care of it. You see, God doesn't want us living in guilt, false guilt. He doesn't want us living in real guilt. He wants us to repent of our sins so that He can flood you with forgiveness and He can fill your life with joy and peace and security. That is, secure you to Him. You say, I'm physically sick. Is Jesus still in the healing business? He is. Why are so many folks dying? For lots of reasons. Some of it is sin. But some of it is not. Jesus, nowhere in the Bible does it say He healed everybody. Nowhere does it say that. I believe Jesus heals. In fact, anybody who's ever been healed has been healed by Him. He healed in those days without doctors. People did go to the doctor in those days and they were healed. All healing comes from the hand of the Lord Jesus Christ. And we see people being healed right in this fellowship. As we meet together with them and anoint them with oil and pray over them, asking God to heal them. He doesn't heal everybody. That's not our business. He never said He's going to heal everybody. He's still in the business of healing people today, just like He did in those days. Most folks are afraid to ask Him. Most folks are afraid to ask their pastor, would you anoint me with oil and pray over me? Afraid somebody's going to think they're off their rocker. No, you're just getting on the rock, brother, when you do that. God's willing to do His work. He's just as willing because, you see, He hasn't changed. We're the ones who've changed. And we want to swing to the right. We want to swing to the left. We're so worried about what somebody's going to think. It doesn't make a difference what they think. What matters is what He thinks. Amen. And I'll tell you something else. If you get down low enough, brother, you won't care what they think either. You'll start wondering about what He thinks. God's still in the business of healing people just like He did in those days. You see, no matter what the problem is and what the heartache, listen to what this simple verse says. Jesus Christ, the Messiah, the Son of God, the eternal Son of God. Listen, not was, but is, listen, is the same yesterday and today. Yes, and forever He will be the same. His works, His power, His word, His purpose, His plans, His personality, always the same. So that no matter what kind of storm you and I are facing, He will do for us what He did for them. You say, but I get so impatient. How could God ever use me? Simon Peter. Irrational oftentimes. Irritating. Acting like the devil. What did Jesus do? He was always forgiving him. My friend, if you'll describe your storm, your heartache, your burden, if you'll describe the valley you're walking through, what you're facing in life, somewhere in the Bible, there's somebody who's been through something similar, and God is expressing His grace toward them. He's never changed. You see, we have a very distorted view of God. We think somehow that God's up there writing down all of our sins and chalking up all of the bad things that we do. Listen, God does have an account of all of our works. You know what He's more interested in? Not what you and I do that's wrong. He's more interested in what we do to get ourselves in a position so He can love us and bless us and express Himself through us. That's what God's up to. Listen, He didn't say in His Word that He predestinated us. Listen, He didn't say He predestinated us to count up all of our sins. He said He predestinated us to be shaped into His likeness. If that's what God decreed, that's His primary interest. So listen, the thing that excites the Lord God is for us to get ourselves in a position where the Lord, listen, can not only bless you, but release and reveal Himself through you to people all about you. That's God's big goal for your life and mine. He's not trying to condemn you. Those who are in Christ Jesus are not condemned. And you and I, listen, all of us who know Christ have been anchored to this unchanging Jesus whose love never changes. Now, you know, in your family and among your friends, their attitude toward you changed. They accept you today.

0: reject you tomorrow. But my friend, you and I have a friend, hallelujah, who never changes. You know, I think about, I used to have a schnauzer named Rommel, General Rommel. He's gone to dog heaven, wherever that is now. Let me tell you something about him. It didn't make any difference what I did. If I whipped him because he needed a little whipping every once in a while, get into something and have no business. If I neglected him, if I got too busy to feed him sometime, no matter what. When I would drive up my driveway, here comes Rommel. And oftentimes he'd run and jump up on the bank and stand there like he was at attention, letting me know that everything's under control. Strangest thing about him. You know, I've walked by him sometime and thought, Rommel, I'd like to be that kind of friend. It didn't make any difference how anybody treated me, under no condition. Nothing about my loyalty and love would ever change about them. Now, my friend, listen. What kind of friend do you think Jesus is? If a dog can be that loyal, faithful, never changing, always wobbling his tail and always wanting to jump up and always wanting me to know that he's happy that I'm there. What do you think the Lord Jesus Christ is like? Always open arms, always willing to forgive, always willing to accept you, always willing to help you, never going to leave you, never going to forsake you, no matter what trap, no matter what habit, he'll take you back. Listen to what he says. He said, I'll never leave you nor forsake you. Then he says, he that cometh to me, I will for no reason ever reject them. You come to him, you'll never be rejected. He's always the same. I believe it's the most comforting, reassuring, encouraging, stabilizing, anchoring truth that I know, that no matter what, my hope is built on nothing less than Jesus' blood and righteousness. I dare not trust the sweetest frame, but wholly lean on Jesus' name. Listen, you and I are to be anchored to the rock of all ages, and his name is Jesus. You build your house on anything else, it's going to have to be on shifting sands, always changing. You go to the beach, and you can build the most beautiful sand castle in the world. It won't take long. The waves are going to change it. They're going to tear it down. Every time that wave hits the shore, the beach changes a little bit. It may not change much, but you can go to some shores, and you can see where the beach was out there 50 yards, 100 yards, and now it's already lashing against the porch of the houses. You know why? It's always in a state of change. Everything about you is just like this. When you build a fire, it's always changing. When you have running water, it's always changing. The weather's always changing, raining, snowing, sleeting, hailing. It's hot, it's cold. It's just right. Everything is in a state of change. So where are you? There's only one thing, friends, you can anchor it all to, and that's Jesus. When you've got him, Paul said, you've got it all. Can you imagine that? You've got him. He says, you have it all. Now listen. As I think back in my own life and times when I've walked through valleys and difficulties and heartaches and burdens just like you, tears just like yours, disappointments just like yours, hurts just like yours, persecutions just like yours, I believe of all the truths that I've ever known, all the attributes about God that most bless me and strengthen me and encourage me is the faithfulness of God. That means, friend, he's not going to change. And when I read this verse, Jesus Christ, who lives on the inside of me, he's the same today as he was yesterday. And tomorrow he's going to be the same. Here's what that says to me. God, as I walk through this valley today, I remember the valley 6 months ago, 10 years ago. You walk with me right through that, and you've never changed. You're going to walk with me right through it today. And Lord, I'm probably going to get some valleys and some difficulties and storms out yonder. I want to thank you that no matter how stormy it may get and how deep the valley, how black the clouds, you're going to walk through that valley with me. Just like you're going with me today, you're going to be with me tomorrow. My friend, only a child of God has that security. Only those who have received Jesus Christ as Savior. Now, I want you to think about something for a moment. Some of you who may be watching or listening, you're watching and listening out of curiosity. You don't even believe there's a God. Well, that's fine. But would you consider this one thing? You don't believe there's a God. What does your future hold for you? That's the answer. Nothing. He said, oh, but what? You have no security in anything around you or anybody, because everything and everybody around you can change. You say, well, but I have wealth. You can lose all of that. I have my health. For the moment you do. I have loyal friends for a time. The truth is, when you don't have God, you don't have anything. What about life beyond this? Well, I don't believe in that. Then you don't have anything, do you? My friend, if you don't have God, you have nothing. Because you can't hold on to one thing. You came into this world stark naked. You're going out of this world, no matter what you've owned, absolutely empty-handed. You have nothing. And what I'm offering you is the offer that God's making to you. You can have the Lord Jesus Christ. If you're willing to confess your sins to Him and repent of your sins, that is, you're willing to ask God to forgive you, you're willing to accept the witness and the testimony of this old book, which is the newest book ever written, ever printed. The Bible says that the Lord Jesus Christ went to the cross to atone, to die for your sins and mine. And the moment you're willing to ask the Lord Jesus Christ to forgive you of your sins, and you're willing to accept Him as your Savior, you're willing to believe that God sent Him and that He's God's only begotten Son, and you're willing to yield your life to Him in that moment, my friends, your sins are forgiven. The Bible says Jesus Christ comes into your life to anchor you to Him forever and ever and ever, freeing you, liberating you, setting you free to become the person that God made you to be. But until you do that, you have nothing. What an awfully empty future you have. But some of you are believers. I want you to think about this. You've already decided the Christian life. You need to make some additions and some subtractions, and so you've decided to live it your own way. My friend, if you ignore the anchor, take this warning from a brother. If you ignore the anchor, the Lord Jesus Christ, who's the same yesterday and forever, I can guarantee you there's a storm coming. Listen, a storm's coming. The speed of the wind and the power of the waves and the darkness of the clouds, you cannot fathom today, but it's coming. And when it comes, you're going to be blown, tossed to and fro, because you've ignored the only person who can anchor you in the time of a great storm. My friend, don't force God. Listen to me, don't force God to send a storm into your life to force you back to the one who owns you, the one who loves you, and the one who wants to express Himself through you, the Lord Jesus Christ. Don't force God's hand. You remember what happened to old Jonah? God called him and he ran the opposite direction. And the Bible says that God sent a storm after Jonah. And you listen to old Jonah crying out in the belly of that whale, crying out repentantly before God to give him another chance. And God saved him through that storm and sent him on to do the work that He called him to do. Are you going to keep living disobediently before God and force His hand to send a storm into your life to bring you back anchored in? One of the wonderful things about Jesus Christ the anchor is this. You know, when you anchor a ship or a boat, oftentimes there's a long chain or a long rope or cable that anchors it. And so it can be tossed about to some degree, but not much. Anchored in, rather stable. You know how long, how far away from the Lord God you can get? He says, I'll never leave you. I'll never forsake you. You and I have living on the inside of us an unchanging anchor. Listen, who came to anchor your life in the darkest, most ferocious storms you'll ever go through. And my friends, you'll never be blown off course. You'll never lose it all if you remember that your anchor is your personal awareness and belief in and faith in the immovable rock of all ages, the Lord Jesus Christ, who is the same yesterday, today, and forever. What He has been to you, He will be, and is today. What He is today, forever He shall be. The only people in the world who have security are those who are anchored in the Lord Jesus Christ. And that's my appeal to you, my friend. While you have time and before the storm breaks, will you receive Him and anchor your life to the Son of God? Lord Jesus, for your wonderful, loving acceptance of us, we thank you. And Father, my heart grieves over those who have no hope, no assurance, no confidence, no certainty, no security, who are blinded by things, who've been deceived by Satan to believe that everything is all right when there is a storm approaching their life. I pray, Father, in Jesus' name, that many, multitudes of people living in sin, trying to squeeze out of life that last moment of ultimate pleasure, frantic desperation trying to find contentment and peace and joy, that they may understand that it's not found in pleasure but in a person, the person of Jesus. I pray, Father, for some to be saved today, many to be saved here, many to be saved out there who are listening and watching. And all the rest of us who are your children, that you teach us that which anchors us and stabilizes us, that which secures us, is not on the outside but on the inside. It's the person of Jesus Christ, your Son. Hallelujah, the same yesterday, today and forever. Faithfully being what He was, who He is, what He shall forever be. Teach us how to live in Him is my prayer in Jesus' name. Amen.
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0: What is the heaviest burden that you've ever borne in your life? Now, most of you would have to stop and think about that for a few moments, but some of you could think immediately, I remember exactly what it was. It can be one of a number of things. You had the greatest opportunity in your life. You made the wrong decision and you missed it. You had an automobile accident. Your best friend got killed. You can't ever get over it. You had an abortion and you still regret it and always will. It was a time when you had lots of wealth. You lost it all because you gambled it away. And then God called you to preach the gospel, to serve Him in some fashion. And you decided and said no, and have been happy ever since. Wonderfully married, lovely family, lovely children. You walked away because you thought there was something better, and now you don't have either one. There are all kind of heavy burdens that people bear, but there's one burden heavier than all the rest. And that's what I want to talk about this morning. We've been talking about
3: how to handle the burdens of life that you and I deal with. We've talked about how to deal with the burdens of other people's lives, how we to respond to that. And then what is the heaviest burden of all? And this is one of the most deceptive things, because some people appear, it seems, to be getting by all right, when deep down inside, we know they're not, because what God says is true. So I want you to turn, if you will, to the 9th chapter of Hebrews. And I want us to read the 24th through the 28th verses of this chapter. And then I want us to look to see what is the heaviest burden of all. Beginning in verse 24. I'll give you a moment to find Hebrews. Sometimes folks have a little difficult finding some books of the Bible, so that's perfectly all right. We all had to figure that out at some point. Hebrews chapter 9, verse 24. For Christ did not enter a holy place made with hands, a mere copy of the true one, but unto heaven itself, now to appear in the presence of God for us. Nor was it that he would offer himself often as the high priest and as the holy place year by year with blood that is not his own, which is what was their responsibility in those days. Verse 26, otherwise he would have needed to suffer often since the foundation of the world. But now, once at the consummation of the ages, he has been manifested to put away sin by the sacrifice of himself. And inasmuch as it appointed for men to die once, and after this comes judgment, so Christ also, having been offered once to bear the sins of many, will appear a second time for salvation, without reference to sin, to those who eagerly await him. What is the greatest burden of all? The greatest burden of all is not any of these things that we mentioned, though that's a great burden. The greatest burden of all has to do with our sin. And all of us have experienced sin in their life, so all of us have had to bear the burden of sin. And so as you think about your life and what's been going on and how far you are along in life, maybe you had dreams and ideas, and you had maybe some kind of dreams in your life that you thought could never happen, and now they're moving right along, and somehow you seemingly are doing that without God, and everything seems to be just fine. What a deception, because you see, the truth is, every single one of us have to give an account to God, very evident from the scripture that we do. And so what we do is we just move along in deception, thinking everything is going along really well. So I want you to think about this passage of scripture, because in this passage of scripture is the most important truth in all the Word of God, no matter where you go. And somebody would say, well, it's the most important truth is heaven, or the most important truth is this, that, and so forth. But here is the most important truth. Now, what is the greatest burden? Here it is. The greatest burden that mankind bears is simply this. It's the sin and the consequences of that sin in our life. That's the greatest burden of all. And while a person may not feel that, because we said, what is a burden? A burden is a weight. It's an emotional weight. It can sometimes become weariness, discouragement, despair in a person's life. But it's that heaviness of soul and spirit. Many people are bearing that burden, do not realize what it is. And so therefore, because they don't know what it is, they go about in the wrong way trying to alleviate that burden, that feeling of despair, of weariness, of failure, and so forth. And they get themselves in deeper trouble. Sin is a very deceptive burden. And while a person on the outside may appear to be doing well, deep down inside, the very nature of guilt and sin is that it's inescapable. And people go to all kinds of means and ways of trying to escape it, but they cannot. And they deny it. They rationalize it. They try to excuse it. They want to blame their feelings on someone else. And sometimes what they do is they blame their spiritual feelings on something that is physical. That is, they say, well, this is a physical thing. Well, I'm just going through a time in my life. The very presence and the very essence and the very character of sin and guilt is destructive. It wears away at your body. It wears away at your soul. Wears away at your mind. Fragments your thinking. And no matter what the person may do, it may be all the prominence and prestige that the world can offer. It may be alcohol, sex, drugs, whatever it may be. You cannot escape the burden of sin and its consequences. And many people who say, I don't believe any of that. When they lie down at night, look up in the night, and it's just themselves They somehow deep down inside know that there's something beyond what they're willing to admit. So what are these consequences? I want you to think about it for a moment and think about how heavy this has to weigh. And the first is this, is the bondage of sin. I want to name four. Four consequences of living without Christ. Here they are. First of all, living in bondage. If a person says, well, I'm not in bondage. Ask any, most any alcoholic or most any person who is addicted to drugs or sex. And if you ask them, are you in bondage? Well, certainly not. I can stop this anytime I want to. That's why all of these rehabilitation places are so full of people who said they weren't in bondage until they get absolutely so desperate, then they have to finally confess that something's not right in their life. So sin is a bondage in a person's life, no matter what it is. It is a bondage that's inescapable except in one way. And so one of the burdens of the consequences of sin is bondage. A second one is this. Not only is there bondage, but there's this whole issue in a person's life that oftentimes we don't want to admit, and that is this separation from God. Sin separates us from God. There isn't anything in this life worth making me feel separated from Him. Now, while I know that once you're saved, you're not ever separated, but a lost person is separated from God. And so the very idea of being separated from God, and the scripture is very clear. There are lots of verses we could turn to, for example, when the scripture talks about our sin has separated us from God. And when you think about being separated from Him, if a person's not spiritually minded, that doesn't faze them. But if you are a believer, you desire the will of God in your life, and you're trying to walk a godly life, when sin enters your life as a Christian, if you can stand it and it doesn't bother you, you need to stop and ask yourself the question, am I really saved? God hates it. God hates every form of sin, and here's the reason He does. Because He sees what it does to His children. Look at what's happening to millions and millions of people who are misled, believe all kinds of error, living in all kinds of bondage in their life. They don't understand what in the world's going on, but they're not happy. They're not successful. It takes more than money and pleasure and prestige and prominence to make a person successful. And so what happens? They're living separated from God. And we see a person who is without Christ is separated from God because that's what sin does. And all the denial in the world does not change that. Sin is a separator. It separates families. It separates friends. But sin, most of all, separates us from God. And, for example, when you turn to Ephesians, look in Ephesians chapter 2 for a moment, and notice what Paul said about this whole idea of sin and how it affects their life. He says in chapter 2, verse 1, you were dead in your trespasses and sins. That is, that's what sin does. It deadens us to the things of God. It destroys our spirit. And so once a person chooses to live a godless life, what they're saying is, I choose to live dead to spiritual things. That's why when a person is saved by the grace of God, what happens? We're transformed. Salvation brings us into a relationship with God. Our spirit comes alive. Now we can talk to Him and relate to Him and have a relationship with Him. He says, in which, dead in trespasses and sins, in which you formerly walked, according to the course of this world, according to the prince of the power of the air, the spirit that is now working in the sons of disobedience, among them, we too all formerly lived in the lust of the flesh, indulging the desires of the flesh in the mind, and were by nature children of wrath. There's two things I want you to notice. Sin is a separated. Absolutely, your spirit cannot relate to God until that spirit is made alive by the Holy Spirit. Dead in trespasses and sins. And notice this, notice what he says. He says, not only that, but he says, by nature the children of wrath, even as the rest. Now, what's the wrath of God? Because this is the third. Look, first of all, there's the bondage of sin, separation from God, and there's the wrath of God. If you said to one of your lost friends, do you realize you're living under the wrath of God? Here's what they'd say. Well, who are you to judge me? you're not judging them, because they would probably say, "Oh, I believe lots of parts of the Bible, but I don't believe that part about wrath, because I don't believe, what I do is I live with the Ten Commandments and the Sermon on the Mount." Let me tell you something. There are no two passages of Scripture in the Bible more condemning the way people live than those two passages. And they say, "Well, that's the two I believe." Then you just condemned yourself. Listen to what he says, for example. In John chapter 3, we all love John 3:16, "For God so loved the world, gave his only begotten Son. Whosoever believes in him have eternal life and never perish." We love those verses, and I too love them. And I too believe that one of the most awesome beliefs in the Bible, ideas of the Scripture, principles of the Word of God, is his unconditional love for us. But if I reject it, also, there's a principle that says, "Whatever I sow, I reap. What I sow, more than I sow, later than I sow." Listen to John chapter 3, verse 36. After Jesus has talked to Nicodemus, and now he's coming down to the end, listen to what he says. Verse 36. "He who believes in the Son has eternal life. He who does not obey the Son," which is meaning to believe in him, "will not see life, but the wrath of God abides on him." Now, here is the condition of a lost person. Here's the burden a lost person's dealing with. They're in bondage to sin. We say, "Well, I'm not a sex addict. I'm not into alcohol. I'm not into drugs. I'm not into all of this kind of thing." What do you mean I'm in bondage? You can be in bondage to pride. You can be in bondage to what you're seeking in life. If it's prominence and prestige or wealth, you can be in bondage to anything. All of us are in bondage to something unless Jesus Christ is living and ruling and reigning in our life. So bondage is one thing. Separation from God. For example, somebody says, "Well, but I'm not a Christian, but I can pray and God hears my prayers." No, he doesn't. Well, how can you be so prideful and egotistical and arrogant to tell me that God doesn't answer my prayer? I'm not being either one of those three things. I'm just telling you what God says. He will not hear the prayers of the wicked unless the prayer of the wicked is a prayer of confession and repentance toward God. Why? This is the thing the world doesn't want to understand, that sin by its nature separates me from a holy God who says he hates sin. He does not hate the sinner. He hates sin, hates everything about sin, because it destroys so much and it destroys his children. That's why he hates it. And so the wrath of God is God's hatred and anger and animosity, listen, toward those things that are ungodly. Does he hate the sin in us? Yes. Does he love us at the same time? Yes. If you're saved by the grace of God and you sin against him, are you lost? No. Eternal salvation does not rest upon my conduct. Eternal salvation rests upon our relationship with Almighty God through his Son, Jesus Christ. I'm saved by his grace and goodness and love and mercy and kindness. I'm not saved by them and kept by myself. We are to live a righteous life and a holy life before him. But we don't keep saved by our conduct. Here's the burden. The burden of the bondage of sin, our separation from God. Listen to what he says in this passage. He says, "But the wrath of God abides on this person who does not believe in Jesus." That means hovering over them. Listen, hovering over them is God's judging hand. Is it because he wants to? No. Is it because he desires that? No. Is it because he likes that? No. Is it because he takes pleasure in that? No. It is because, listen, the threat of the judgment of God should lead people to repentance. And also the Bible says the kindness of God leads people to repentance. But there's one other part of this burden, and that's simply this. That is eternal death. In Revelation chapter 20, he talks about the second death. And the second death is eternal death. We die physically, but if a person dies spiritually forever, it is the second death. And he says, those who die the second death are cast into the lake of fire. Somebody says, "Well, I don't believe any of that hell stuff." Let me just say this. You may not believe it. That does not change it. You may not believe in God. That does not eradicate God. We're living in a day, and I picked up this magazine yesterday in the store, and just reading the letters responding to an article in the magazine a few months ago, and people writing their editorial letters in what they thought. It was very interesting to me that you could tell where people were coming from. Some of them were very, very belligerent because their very idea that Christians or some religious people could tell them how to live, or even suggest that they, for example, were sinners or whatever it might be. it was just real interesting that you could just feel the kind of resistance and rebellion toward the whole Christian faith, and not just the Christian faith, but other religions also. You're telling me how I ought to live. You know what the issue is? People have their own idea of what God's like. They've already decided in their mind, this is the kind of God I'm going to serve. This is who I believe God is. When you say, well, what's the basis of that? Well, listen, when you decide who God is like and you put aside the Word of God, there is no way for you to ever come up to what He's like. Why? Because the most wonderful things in the Word of God did not come from man. Man could not have written this book he would not if he could have, and he could not if he would have. For the simple reason, the truth of the Word of God is so totally antagonistic against the world's ideas of God. They see Him as a God of judgment and a God of condemnation. They don't see Him as a God of love and goodness and mercy, and with that mercy must come justice. Because you see, here's how mixed up the world is. They want God to be all love, no condemnation, no judgment. Do you know what kind of world we'd live in? It would be unsafe to go out of your house and unsafe in your house if all the doors were locked and you had an alarm system on. If there's no judgment, no condemnation of sin, God's all love, treats everybody just wonderfully well, no matter how they live. This is the issue with mankind. They don't want you to tell them about consequences. Tell me about pleasure. Tell me about the goodness of God. But don't tell me about any consequences of my ungodly living, because it makes me uncomfortable and I don't want to hear about it. Well, I understand that. If I was living like the devil and going to hell, I'd believe the same thing. That's what I'd want to believe. I'd want to believe that no consequences to my sin. Let's just say everybody, don't go to church. Unless you want to go to church somewhere, that everything is just fantastic. One thing, you do not want to go to church and hear somebody open up a Word of God, that big black Bible, and start telling you what God thinks. Don't go to that kind. If you want to die and be lost, don't. If you want the truth, you better. So think about this. Think about living this way. And the deception is that people get along so well, they don't think it's true. Until they're sick and on their deathbed, they've lost everything. The family's walked away. One of these burdens we had talked about in the very beginning, they don't want to. I don't want to believe it. They just think about this. Living in bondage to sin, separated from the very God who created you and for His purpose for your life, living under the wrath of God every single day of your life, and with your destined future to be eternally separated from Him forever and ever and ever. That's what hell is all about. Whatever may be true of hell, eternal separation from God. Let's say, for example, that you deeply, deeply love your husband, wife, or you love somebody very, very deeply. And you understand what unconditional love is like between the two of you. And all of a sudden, that person's gone. And you will never see them as long as you live. And even after you die, you'll never see them. That's it. You think that could happen to you and you say, well, you know, let's just move on in life. No, you couldn't. Genuine love glues people, seals them. It just makes everything solid between them and fills them up. And you think for that person to suddenly disappear, never see them again as long as you live, that wouldn't bother you? Think about the God who created you, who's planned the very best this all-wise God knows how to plan for you. And then you ignore Him in your life, reject Him in your life, and then to be eternally separated from Him. Because in that moment of separation, you will know who He's like and what you missed. That's what the judgment of the wicked's all about. When you and I stand before the judgment, God's not going to bring up all of our past sins and let's see if the good outweighs the bad. That's not the judgment of God. When you and I come into the judgment throne, it's the judgment of rewards. God rewarding us for the good He's seen in our life, having accepted Him as our Savior. For the wicked in the great white throne judgment has nothing to do with salvation. It has to do with the degree of punishment a person experiences for all eternity because they deliberately, willfully separated themselves from God. Now somebody says, what about those people who haven't heard and all this, that, and the other? I got a whole other sermon on that, but let me just say this. One thing you can be sure of, God makes no mistakes. He knows everything. He's sovereign. He's not going to be unjust. God is not unjust. He's absolutely just in all that He does. What I want you to see is this, living under the burden of, listen, bondage to sin, separated from Him in your relationship, the wrath of God, an eternal separation from God. So listen, the gospel is not a joke. The gospel is the hard truth about life and death and a person's future. It is not about all about judgment. It's all about God's unconditional love. But God's unconditional love, listen, must include God's threat of judgment and condemnation because He's a holy God. And this is the deception of it all. Here is absolutely holy God who's full of love and goodness and mercy. What people want is that kind of God with no judgment and that kind of God who never looks at the consequences of sin. That's not who God is. Now, what can man do about this burden? Listen carefully. This is the most important truth in the Word of God. There's nothing second to it as far as God's relationship to mankind, and even beyond that, the most important truth of all. Let's go back to this passage of Scripture now in Hebrews chapter 9. Look at this. Let's go to this ninth chapter for a moment. Now listen to this. Verse 24, for Christ did not enter a holy place made with hands, that is when he ascended, a mere copy of the true one, but into heaven itself. Now to appear in the presence of God for us. When he ascended, in the presence of God, listen, presenting himself the ultimate final sacrifice for sin. Nor was it that he would offer himself often, like the high priest did. Once a year, the high priest went to the temple to offer sacrifice. Otherwise, verse 26, he would have needed to suffer often, many times since the foundation of the world. But now, once at the consummation of the ages, he has been manifested or revealed to put away sin by the sacrifice of himself, inasmuch as it is appointed for men to die once, and after this comes the judgment. So Christ also, having been offered once, one judgment, once to bear the sins of many, will appear a second time for salvation without reference to sin to those who eagerly await him. Now, what is the most important truth in this whole Bible? Here's what it is. Listen carefully. Because the only way man can deal with the fourfold burden of sin that we just mentioned is this. It's the only way. Are you listening? Say amen.
4: Amen.
3: Through the substitutionary death of Jesus Christ, the virgin-born, sinless Son of God, who went to the cross of Calvary, laid down his life, paid our sin debt in absolute fullness, so that every single one who places their faith in him will receive the forgiveness of sin and the gift of eternal life. Most important truth man will ever know. Because there's no hope for a single one of us apart from Christ. Now, people don't like that. They can't stand the fact that you tell them that Jesus is the only way. Here's what he said. I am the way, the truth, and the life. No man comes to the Father but by me. You either have to believe that, watch this, either have to believe that Jesus Christ is who he says he is, or you have to believe he's a fraud, that he's a liar, he's a mistake, he's an imitation, he's fake, and he's camouflage. Listen, he's the Son of God in everything that we've said he is. Now, what do we mean by his substitutionary death? And these verses are very important. Here's what that means. Listen carefully. That because of God's love for sinful mankind, he sent Jesus, sinless. He had to be sinless. Only one sinless person ever walked the face of this earth, and that's Jesus Christ. Because a sinner could not bear the sin of another sinner. It had to be the perfect sacrifice. He sent Jesus Christ into this world for the purpose of, the ultimate purpose of doing what? Of giving himself as a substitute for your sin and mine, for you and for me. Because at the cross, what he did, he placed all of your sin and mine upon Jesus Christ. Look, if you will, in 1 Peter for a moment. Another verse or two here that says a similar thing. Look, if you will, in 1 Peter chapter 2. And I want you to notice very, very specifically what he says. Verse 24, he says, he himself, Jesus, bore our sins in his body on the cross so that we might die to sin, that is, turn away from that sinful life, and live to righteousness, for by his wounds you were healed. He's not talking about physical suffering. He's talking about his wounds, that you and I may be healed of the awesome disease of sinfulness in our life. Now go back, if you will, to Hebrews chapter 9 for a moment, and look again at this passage now. Here's what he says. He says, in verse 26, he would have needed to suffer often, but of course he does not. Once at the consummation of the ages, he has been manifested to put away sin by the sacrifice of himself. That word put away means what? He lifts this burden off of us. Because when you and I agree that his death is real, that he came as a substitute, God, the Father, listen, removes the burden of sin and its guilt and its consequences from us. He takes it away. That's what that's all about. He says he lifts it off of us. And verse 28, so that Christ also, having been offered once to bear the sins of many, will appear a second time for salvation. Listen, without reference to sin, to those who eagerly wait for him. Now also go back to that word put away for a moment. That word to put away means to cancel, to annul. That is, if there were a legal contract, to cancel it means it's no longer in effect. To annul it means it's no longer in effect. When a person has their marriage annulled, it means they're no longer married. It's no longer in effect. And here's what he's saying. That when Jesus Christ came into this world and he bore your sin and my sin upon himself, then listen, here's what happens. The judgment against us because of our sin was canceled. It was annulled in the mind of God, the eyes of God, for the simple reason you and I accepted the truth that the Father placed on Jesus all of our sin. We accepted that as true, that he suffered, that he died, and he paid that penalty himself. Jesus is our sin bearer. There is no other way to find forgiveness of sin. And when I think about other religions and what they teach, it is absolute. I can understand why people who are living in ignorance would believe those kind of things. But here's the truth. You and I will live and die by the truth of the Word of God. Amen? And so when people deny it, all they're doing is denying truth. It doesn't do away with it. So let me just give you this. The sin bearer is the one who, listen, whom God has chosen to assume full responsibility for our guilt and our sins. He's the one whom God has chosen to assume full responsibility for our guilt and our sin, and to offer his life as a substitute. Listen, to offer his life as a substitute payment for our sin, therefore freeing us, liberating us from all sin and all guilt. And so, if you think what a sin bearer is, that Jesus came in obedience to the Father to assume full responsibility for all the sin of all mankind. And in the process of doing so, he relieved us of the guilt and the punishment that was due us. Upon one person, God the Father laid all of your sin, all of your guilt, all the penalty, all the judgment, and made it possible for us to live freed of all of that. Now, here's the issue. That takes care of the holiness of God and the sinfulness of man. Holy God took all of your sin. He knew all you were going to do before you ever born. And 2,000 years ago or thereabouts, knowing you, he placed all of your sin, all of the judgment, all the punishment of all mankind back to Adam. That's what the sacrifices were all about in the Old Testament. He bore it, placed it on him. And you see, the Jews, for example, they didn't crucify people. Jews didn't crucify people. You say, well, they must have. They cried for Jesus to be crucified. Here's the reason why. The Jews didn't practice crucifixion. They practiced stoning to death. And then if a person had committed some real evil, they'd hang him on a tree, but they'd bury him by the nighttime. Why did the Jews scream out, crucify him, crucify him, crucify him? For this reason. Because they knew they would hang him on a tree. And the Bible says in Deuteronomy chapter 21, cursed is the one who hangs upon the tree. For them, it was a double thing. They got rid of him. They crucified him. Hanging him on a cross meant that in the eyes of those around them, he was a cursed criminal. That's who he was. This cursed criminal was bearing the sin, your sin and my sin, every single sin we've ever committed, ever will commit. Somebody says, well, how can you still be saved and commit sin? Because, listen, watch this carefully. He took it. That's why we ought to be bowing down and worshiping him and praising him all the days of our life. Because, listen, no matter what you and I do, he has atoned for our sin. Does that mean we're going to get away with it? No, indeed. You know why God doesn't let you get away with sin? The same reason you as a godly parent didn't let your kids disobey you and you just ignored it. And parents who ignore the sins of this and the wicked acts of their children pay the consequences. Their kids pay the consequences. They pay the consequences. Why is God a God of justice? Because he loves us too much to let us get by with sin. And the fact that he laid down his life, he took it all. And all of this separation, this bondage, this wrath, this eternal death that faces the life of every single person out there without Christ. Is God just going to ignore that? No. He's the sin bearer. He took it all. And when he went to the cross, he knew why he was going. He said, I lay down my life. Why did he come? He came as the sin bearer. Remember what John said down to the river? He said, behold the Son of God, who takes away the sin, not just of Jews, Gentiles, of the world. How else can a person be made acceptable in the eyes of God? Well, here's the dilemma. Think about it. If Jesus Christ doesn't bear your sin, and you don't turn to him for the forgiveness of your sin, well, let me ask you this, then how do you deal with sin in your life? You've got to have an answer. How do you deal with sin in your life if you refuse to come to Christ and accept the fact that he paid for it? How do you deal with it? Somebody says, well, don't tell me that. You know why you say that? Because you're trying to ignore it. Because you try to rationalize it. Because you try to explain it away. Because you want to blame it on somebody else. And the real truth is you're trying to escape reality. Reality is there's life, death, and judgment. That's reality. And think about this. And I saw one of our members gave me a video of exposing Hollywood. One of the pictures in this particular VHS showed this movie star standing out on the beach and saying, I am God. I am God. I am God. Now, probably if I'd have been God, I'd have had a wave wipe her out in about 5 minutes. I'm not God. That'll show you how merciful he is. Can you imagine being so blind as to stand on the seashore before a beautiful open sea and claim to be God? Listen carefully. That's the way people try to avoid the inevitable truth of the gospel. I'm telling you this because we're living in a world that's going to become more and more violent toward Christians. We believe a truth that sets people on edge, makes them grind their teeth against us. They don't like it. They don't like the truth. They don't want the truth because they won't sin without consequences. That's what the whole issue is. But resting upon mankind is the bondage to sin, separation from God in this life, the wrath of God abiding upon them, and the eternal judgment of God awaiting out there. Is God just waiting to judge people? No. Does it break his heart? Yes. If somebody says, well, I don't believe in a Jesus who's so narrow-minded, think. A God who is so narrow-minded that because he loves every single person, is there anything narrow-minded about that? No. that he sent the only person who ever lived a sinless life to take upon himself. He said he placed it upon Jesus, your sins and my sins, the sins of the whole world. He didn't say this nation, this color, that culture, the nations of everybody on the face of this earth. All of our sin on him, and then God the Father crucified him. God killed him as a sacrifice for your sins and mine. He made the payment. Now, how can you judge that kind of God? That's how much he loves us. And because we don't want to acknowledge that we need him, we make all these excuses, and we defy Christianity, and all this kind of stuff goes on. You and I have a responsibility to get the truth out. And I'm here to tell you, people are listening to the truth by the millions, because there is a hunger. And the worse condition this world gets in, the more people who are going to begin to turn to God. The more people who are going to begin to turn to Christ. If you were in a religion, for example, that taught fear, and you could be wiped out any day because of what you believe, and you kill all the folks who don't believe what you believe, and then you hear about a God of love and goodness and mercy, who loved you so much he sent his only begotten son to take your sin upon himself so that he could suffer your sin as your substitute. The most important word in the whole word of God about salvation is the word substitute. He took your place. You won't have to suffer. You won't have to go to eternal death, because he took your place, suffered in your place, so that you and I could be free. Little by little, that truth, just keep preaching it, sharing it, telling it, defending it if necessary. You know what happens? After a while, it gets to the heart of enough people who really and truly want to know the truth, and who people in their right mind, right thinking, if they can just break out of a little bit of what they've heard to be honest with themselves, they're going to say, wait a minute. The God who sent his only begotten son to the cross, nailed him there, and took all of my sin and my guilt and placed it on him, and he suffered in my place, because this God loves me enough to have already died and taken my place, there must be something about this God that must be true. That, listen, love and kindness and gentleness and peace and forgiveness and eternal life sounds like what everybody on the face of this earth desires. But millions are afraid to believe it. It's our responsibility to tell them. We can't make them believe what we want them to believe, but we can offer it. And here's the big question. If you do not allow Jesus to take your sin debt, who's going to pay it? You can't. Because if you paid it, you'd have to die and be lost eternally. Who else can pay it? Nobody else, because there's no one else who's sinless. There is only one condition. It's simple. It's clear. God did not make it complex. I'm not going to give you a bunch of scriptures. He didn't make it complex. He made it simple so that a child can understand this, that you have sinned against God. Your sin separates you from the Father. But if you will ask Jesus Christ to forgive you of your sins and to come into your life, and receive him as your personal Savior, you can have the gift of eternal life forever and ever and ever. Child understands that. Both of my kids were saved very, very young and have never doubted it. Your children have been saved. The parents bring their kids down the aisle because they've said, they've heard enough. You come into church, big church here we call it, at 4 and 5 years of age, and they hear enough. You think, these kids don't understand. Yes, they do. It's the adults oftentimes. It's not that they don't understand. They don't want to accept the truth, because what does it do? It stirs up something within them. It says that ungodly living is not acceptable with the eyes of God and their consequences. Isn't this interesting? Listen to this. You do your best to train your children to be obedient to God. Your children deep down inside want some limits. They want some boundaries so they know how to live. And so God gives us boundaries so we know how to live. We don't want them. When God chastises us, what's he doing? He's loving us. He's not being unkind. Because you see, if you don't tell your child, don't put your hand on that glass in front of your fireplace because it's hot and it'll burn, you just ignore it. Would that be love? No. They head toward it, you say, don't do that. Then one day you're not looking. Whop. And here they come running and screaming because they're burning. You know what? They learned the hard way that the truth is a protection from them. And so it is with you and me. And I want to challenge you this morning. If you have never received Jesus as your Savior, now watch this. Wait a minute. You cannot bear your sin without being lost eternally. Nobody can bear your sin for you. They've got their own problem. Jesus is the only sin bearer. He came to assume full responsibility for your sins and mine and our judgment.

0: is that you love us that much. And I pray today that whoever may be seated here without Christ will understand they've just heard the truth. Not somebody's opinion, just the truth. And it's a love truth of your love for us, to give of yourself to us and pay our sin debt in full, so that when you look on our account, applied to our account is the death of Jesus. And on our account it says, sin debt canceled, therefore free. We love you for that in Jesus' name. Amen.
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0: The title of this message is Our Eternal Home. According to the Bible, there are only two places where men and women are going to spend eternity. One of them is called heaven, and the other is called the lake of fire. What about this place we call heaven? In fact, it's interesting that today many people use the term hell in their profanity. But have you ever heard anybody say, well, just go to heaven? Interesting, they never say that. You know, if you're going to tell somebody to go somewhere, why don't you tell them to go to a good place? Or in their profanity, they'll say, heaven, no. Heaven, yes. Somehow they don't say that. Must be because the carnality in their heart will not let them speak of a place where all of God's people are going to spend eternity. It's interesting in the Bible, once in a while you'll hear somebody say, why? There's more scripture in the Bible about hell than there is heaven. No, there's not. In fact, it's interesting that in the New Testament, there are about 200 references to heaven, and about 100 of them are the words of the Lord Jesus. In the Gospels, in his lifetime, he was continuously talking about heaven, because that's where he was preparing his listeners to go and to spend eternity. And one of the most beautiful things he said about it, word of encouragement, is to be found in John chapter 14, a familiar passage, but never so familiar you and I can't read it again. Because in the first three verses of this, he's giving a word of encouragement to his apostles there in the upper room. And listen to what he says. He said to them, let not your heart be troubled. You believe in God, believe also in me. In my Father's house are many dwelling places or mansions. If it were not so, I would have told you. I go to prepare a place for you. And if I go to prepare a place for you, I will come again and receive you to myself, that where I am, there you may be also. Now, he said many things about heaven. But the most you and I have learned about heaven, and will learn about heaven, he later gave through the Holy Spirit as he spoke to his beloved apostle John on the Isle of Patmos in the book of the Revelation. But today, there are not many folks who are very concerned about heaven. In fact, most people never mention heaven. If you want to find people talking about heaven, you go to the cemetery. You wait for somebody to die. Then all of a sudden, well, I know he's going to be with the Lord in heaven. Isn't it interesting that we don't say much about it? I wonder if it's because we're so satisfied here that we're not doing much thinking about it. I'll bet you if you lived in Russia, China, or Cuba, or some other places, heaven would be more meaningful to you than the United States. Be more meaningful to us if we were imprisoned and no hope of release and help, no hope of freedom. But somehow we have, as the body of Christ, settled down in America, and we've become so enamored with the world and its system and its lifestyle and its thought patterns. In fact, it's a little difficult almost for the unbeliever to sort of find out which one of us is and which one of us is not. But Jesus talked about things like this: aliens, strangers, peculiar. And I wonder if the world's having a hard time looking at the body of Christ and wondering, what's the difference between this crowd and this crowd? Well, one thing different about us is we're indwelt by the Holy Spirit. The second thing different about us is we have an eternal destiny that nothing in all of this world can change. And instead of being enamored with the world and so influenced by it, while our feet are on the earth,

0: and our hands are doing the work of God, our hope is in heaven, and according to the Scriptures, the saints of the Scriptures had one eye on glory, waiting for the possible imminent return of the Lord Jesus Christ. I wonder why we don't say much about heaven. Maybe it's because we don't know much. Maybe it's because we're not too excited about going there yet. You remember the little quip about the little boy in Sunday school when his teacher asked, "How many of you want to go to heaven?" Everybody raised their hand except one little boy. And she says, "Johnny, what about you? You don't want to go to heaven?" He said, "Oh, I thought you were getting up a load to go now, and I'm not ready, quite ready yet." But I want to tell you something. There are a lot of believers I know are not ready. They're not ready to go to heaven. In fact, they like it so well here, they're not very interested in heaven. Somebody says, "Well, I'll think about that one of these days, but not now." So here's the whole purpose of this message: to show you why you and I ought to be thinking about heaven, preparing to go there. Somebody says, "Well, I got saved, I'm prepared." No. No, that's only part of the preparation. You say, "What do I have to do besides get saved?" Well, you don't have to do anything to get in, but that's not all the preparation. We ought to be sharing our faith not only with someone about the nature of their sin and God's forgiveness, but the eternal home that God has provided for them. We ought to know enough to talk intelligently about what heaven's all about. You say, "I don't understand the book of Revelation." Well, the message I'm going to give you today has, you don't even have to know the book of Revelation to know some very important reasons you and I ought to be thinking about heaven, talking about heaven, having it on our mind, in our heart, and sharing it with people who today are not going there. Why should you and I be thinking about heaven? Let me tell you the first reason. First of all, because our Heavenly Father is there. It's interesting in the Gospels that in the Sermon on the Mount, four times in chapters 5, 6, and 7, Jesus addressing the people who were His listeners, He said, "My Father who is in heaven, our Father who is in heaven, the Father who is in heaven." Four times He mentioned that sermon. 18 times in the Gospel of Matthew alone, Jesus refers to the Father who is in heaven. And when He gave us the pattern prayer, how did He begin that prayer? He said, "Now this is the way you pray. Our Father who art in heaven, hallowed be Thy name." Why would Jesus say so often and refer to the Father as being in heaven? Because that is our eternal home. That is our final resting place. Now, when you think about the Heavenly Father for a moment, you and I cannot picture God, not really realistically, because our minds cannot quite fathom how God is. And people talk about Him being a grandfather and all this. God's not like any of that. The Bible says that God is spirit. But in the presence of God, we will be able to know and to see and to understand. But when you think about why we ought to be thinking about heaven and thinking about the Heavenly Father being there, think about this for a moment. The Heavenly Father, before you were ever born, before the foundation of the world, made a decision. He chose to choose you. He chose to save you. He chose to make it possible for you to receive the Lord Jesus Christ as your Savior. He chose to bless you all the days of your life with good things as well as difficult and hardship. He chose, and He says He predestinated you to be conformed to the likeness of His Son. That's part of our preparation for heaven. He's chosen us, gifted us, talented us. And everything that you and I have today is by the grace of God. My friend, if there were no other reason in wanting to go to heaven, we ought to want to go and meet the person who chose to save us even before the foundation of the world and so arrange the circumstances of our life that we would meet the Lord Jesus Christ and receive Him by faith and be blessed by Him forever and ever and ever. And the Bible didn't say that He's just God. Listen, I want to meet the one who said, "I'm going to be your Heavenly Father. And you're going to be my son." Now, to some of you, that doesn't mean a whole lot. But since my father died before I can ever remember, for all practical purposes, I've never had but one. And I'm anxious to meet him in his perfect timing. Because the Heavenly Father is there. And Jesus was so conscious of that, That his father, he kept saying, talking about his Father who is in heaven. And he said, you know, I just do the things that my Father wants me to do. I just say the things my Father tells me to say. I just walk in my Father's will. One of the reasons you and I ought to be thinking about heaven, talking about it and sharing is, that's where our Heavenly Father is. The second reason, that's where our Savior is. You recall what he said in the 6th chapter of John when he was talking with the Pharisees and the Sadducees and they were arguing with him. Listen to what he said. He made it very clear where he came from. He says in the 38th verse, for he says, I have come down from heaven not to do my own will but the will of him who sent me. He says, I came down from heaven. You remember what the angel said to the apostles standing there when Jesus ascended? He said, why do you stand here gazing up into the sky? This same Jesus whom you have seen ascend shall so come in like manner, which means that he ascended visibly and physically. He's coming back visibly and physically. And the Bible says he is at the Father's right hand in Colossians chapter 2, seated at the Father's right hand. And in Romans chapter 8, 34, he says he's there interceding for you and me. Jesus Christ, seated at the Father's right hand, is there praying for you and me day and night, watching over us, answering our prayers, seeing to it that our needs are met. Now you think about this. When you think about heaven, the Lord Jesus Christ, who stretched out his hands and his arms and was nailed to the cross for your sin and my sin, bore in his body the penalty for all of our sin, and has chosen to live within us all the days of our life, and to walk with us, answering our prayer and loving us and forgiving us and cleansing us all the days of our life. Let me ask you a question. Don't you want to meet him personally? There may be a lot of folks in heaven, but I want to tell you, there's not going to be anything like meeting him. Now, you won't have to run around heaven wondering where he is. The Bible says there's not going to be any sun or any moon, nor any temple, no churches, no synagogues, no cathedrals, because the Lord God, the Lord Jesus Christ, is the temple and is the light. You won't have to wonder where he is. And you know what will probably be the most precious thing you ever look at in heaven? You say, well, I know what I'm anxious to see. I'm anxious to see how big my cabin is. The Bible speaks about mansions and houses. And you know this old gospel song, a little cabin over in glory land? Well, it depends on how big it is. You see, all these things, we want to get them in earthly terms. And so people say, a lot of things in heaven I want to see. Do you know what the most precious thing in heaven is going to be? The nail scar in his hand. Because, my friend, all of your eternity, you're going to be looking and thinking, hallelujah, praise the Lord, glory to God, Jesus Christ paid it all, and the only reason I'm here is he was willing to stretch it out and be crucified in my behalf. Isn't it amazing how we get caught up with the world when the things you and I ought to be loving the most are not even down here? Except living on the inside of us as the Lord Jesus Christ through the Holy Spirit. There's a third reason you and I ought to be thinking about heaven, and that is the Bible says in John 14, the passage we read, that the Lord Jesus Christ has gone home to prepare it for us. He says he is going to prepare a place for us, and if he prepares a place for us, he's coming again to receive us unto himself, that where he is, there we may be also. That is, our future home is in heaven. That is, the Lord Jesus Christ, he says he was going back to prepare a place for us. Now, if you were to pass away today, you would not go to the heaven he's preparing. You would go into the presence of God. But the final heaven is where you and I are going to spend eternity following the judgment seat of Christ. Well, let me ask you a question. What kind of place do you think the Lord Jesus Christ would prepare for you and me? Somebody says, well, I just want a little cabin over in the corner of glory land. He's not in that kind of building business, I want to tell you. The greatest architect, the greatest developer, the greatest builder, that's not what he's doing. What kind of thing would he build? I'll tell you, give you a little idea of what he'd have in mind. Look in Revelation chapter 21. Because one thing you'll know about whatever he's preparing for you, now think about this. He says, I'm going to prepare a place for you. And if I go and prepare a place for you, I'm coming again to receive you to myself, that where I am, there you may be also. What kind of place is Jesus preparing for us? Well, listen to what he says in Revelation chapter 21. This is what John saw. He said, and I saw a new heaven and a new earth, The first heaven and the first earth passed away. That does not mean that they were annihilated, but they were absolutely and perfectly and totally cleansed, so that the heavens and the earth will be renewed, likened unto that which was in the Garden of Eden. But look at verse 2. And I saw the holy city, New Jerusalem, coming down out of heaven from God, made ready as a bride adorned for her husband. You know what the Lord's preparing for us? A New Jerusalem. You know where we're going to spend eternity? On this earth, in the New Jerusalem, and in the heavens. We're going to listen. There's not going to be any limitation to where you and I are going when God has settled this whole thing and we're in heaven. Because I believe we'll be able to come to earth. We'll be able to live in the holy city that he speaks of here, and that we'll be able to live in the presence of God in heaven, where that is right now. He says he's preparing a place for us. And notice how he described it. He said, this place is going to be like a bride adorned for her husband. Now, let me ask you, when is a woman probably, what is the most beautiful moment in her life? And when she's marrying, if she's a godly woman, marrying a godly man, and she stands at the head of that aisle, and down she comes, radiant, beautiful, glowing, her countenance reflecting love as never before in her life. What a beautiful, glorious, heavenly, celestial moment for her. You know what he said? He said, what Jesus is putting together up there, brother, he says, that won't even hold a glimmer to this. He says, like a bride adorned for her husband. Now, my friends, you live in a big house, little house, expensive house, doesn't make any difference. But you know what? Compared to that, it's going to be like a shack. Doesn't make any difference how much you put in it, how much you pay for it. It's going to be nothing compared to that. He said, I'm going to prepare a place for you. And if I go and prepare a place for you, he said, in my Father's house are many mansions, many dwelling places. He said, and if that were not so, I would have told you. I'm not going to tell you a lie. So he's telling us that there are dwelling places, places to live in heaven, and he's going to prepare a place for us. So one of the reasons we ought to be interested in talking about it is that's where we're going to spend eternity with him. And listen, he's building your place. But there's a fourth reason, and that is, and it's found in Philippians chapter 3, that's where our citizenship is already. Third chapter of Ephesians, of Philippians, listen to what he says. He says in verse 20, for our citizenship is in heaven, from which also we eagerly wait for a Savior, the Lord Jesus Christ, who will, when he comes now, transform, listen, he will transform the body of our humble state, that is these physical bodies of ours, into conformity with the body of his glory, that is his glorified bodies. Our bodies are going to be transformed like his glorified body, which will fit us for heaven. That is, part of the preparation is not only being saved, not only being conformed to his likeness, but ultimately the preparation is going to be when our body is transformed into the same substance of the glorified body of Christ. Verse 21, who will transform the body of our humble state into conformity with the body of his glory by the exertion of the power, the supernatural power of God that he has even to subject all things to himself. Now, he says one of the reasons we ought to be interested in heaven is that's where our citizenship is. Does he not talk about us being aliens and sojourners and pilgrims down here? God never intended for us to sink roots down here as if we're going to live forever. We're just passing through. There's an old gospel hymn. This world is not my home. I'm just a passing through. My treasures are laid up somewhere beyond the blue. The angels beckon me from heaven's open doors, and I can't feel at home in this world anymore. But there are a lot of folks who just, they think this is it. And they're living like this is it, but this is not it. And we shouldn't be living and acting like this is where we're going to spend eternity. We should be living as strangers, aliens, pilgrims, sharing the wonderful gospel, eternal message of grace to those about us on our way to heaven, and hoping and trusting they'll get on the caravan with us and we'll take them with us to glory. I want to tell you, did you realize that you're just visiting down here? If you think this is it, this is not it. He says you and I are pilgrims on our way through. Now listen, if you're going to visit a land, you're not going to act like you're at home. There's some things you make yourself comfortable to some degree, but you can't be home where there's not home. You and I are pilgrims. He says aliens, strangers. He says we're a peculiar people to those about us. And for the body of Christ, the church, to start acting like the world is to act like who we are not and to settle down where we are not going to spend a very long time. You say, well, man, I may live to be 75 years of age. Can you tell me what that is compared to eternity? That isn't even one grain of sand in the bottom of the Pacific Ocean. That's why Jesus said, he said, we're to be like salt and like light. That is different from the atmosphere in which we're living. He says, we are citizens of another kingdom. And we're to live like that. Loyal to our government as long as they do not require us to violate a principle of Scripture. But as far as our lifestyle and as far as our life is concerned, we are to live as pilgrims. We're on our way. Citizens of another country. But there's another reason. As I look at the Scripture, and that is, not only am I a citizen of another country, but the Bible says something else significant, I think, about this whole idea, and that is that our names are recorded in heaven already. Look, if you will, in Luke chapter 10. Remember when Jesus was sending his apostles out, and he told them that he would give them power over serpents and all these things, and they had returned and they said, the demons are subject to us. We've seen people healed and all kinds of things take place. Listen to what Jesus said. He said, having told them what he was going to do for them and having heard that great testimony in verse 20, nevertheless, do not rejoice in this, that the spirits are subject to you, but rejoice that your names are recorded in heaven. Now, one thing you can be assured of, that the angels in heaven who are sitting before the computers, and they are tabulating all the names of those who are being saved, they're not going to get you mixed up with anybody else. It doesn't make any difference where you live, when you were born, who else was born like you. He says your name is written in heaven. Now, he talks about specifically how it's written. If you'll turn to Revelation chapter 20 for a moment. He says, for example, in the great white throne judgment, as the angel looks through the books, checking out the names, he says in verse 15, if anyone's name was not found written in the book of life, he was thrown to the lake of fire. Then he says in the 21st chapter of the Revelation, and nothing in verse 27, and nothing unclean and no one who practices abomination and lying shall ever come into it, that is, come into heaven, but only those whose names are written in what? Written in the Lamb's Book of Life. What's the Lamb's Book of Life? Those who have received the Lord Jesus Christ, those are the names written in the Lamb's Book of Life. What did John the Baptist say? Behold the Lamb of God, which takes away the sin of the world. Every person who's ever saved has his name written in the Lamb's Book of Life. Now, I want to tell you, if they are writing with pencils, let me tell you what kind of pencils they're writing with. They're pencils, they're lead pencils that have lead on one end and they're blunt on the other end. You know why? Because there's no need for an erasure. Because there's not going to be any erasing of the names of the saints of God whose names have been written in the Lamb's Book of Life as a result of the shed blood of Jesus Christ. Those who believe you can fall from grace, all the angels who are inscribing names are going to have erasers on the pencils. The Bible says, by the grace of God, you and I have been saved and our names have been written in the Lamb's Book of Life, and we are for eternally the children of God because we were saved not by conduct, not by performance, but by the unmerited, undeserved, unconditional, non-negotiable love of the Lord Jesus Christ demonstrated on the cross 2,000 years ago when He died for you and me. Our names have been inscribed there. Our names are written down in glory. There's an old gospel hymn. There's a new name written down in glory, and it's mine. Hallelujah, it's mine. And I wonder how many of you have your name there. It's amazing where people write their names, isn't it? They write them in public places. They write them in places they should not write them. They want to be seen, I suppose. They want their name out there. Listen, did you know that the only place it really matters where your name is written is in the Lamb's Book of Life? And you can't write it there. The only thing you can do is trust the Lord Jesus Christ as your Savior. And He'll see to it that it's inscribed there. But I'll tell you something else interesting about heaven that makes me think that we ought to be talking about it more often and sharing. And that is that the angels in heaven are excited about your coming. You say, well, I don't remember reading that in the Bible. Well, it's in here. Look, if you will, in Luke chapter 15. The angels in heaven are excited about your coming. So how do they know me? Well, I'll tell you when they discovered who you are. When they first heard about you, it tells you right here. You remember this is the chapter about lost things. Lost sheep, lost coins, lost sons. Listen to what he says in verse 7. I tell you that in the same way there will be more joy in heaven over one sinner who repents than over 99 righteous persons who need no repentance. Verse 10. In the same way I tell you, there is joy. Listen. There is joy in the presence of the angels of God over one sinner who repents. The day you were saved, there was joy in heaven. And somebody says, what's heaven like? Well, there are people being saved all the time, so I think there's joy in heaven all the time. You say, what do you mean? What do you mean that the angels excited? Look, if you will, in 1 Peter. In 1 Peter chapter 1, the last part, or verses 10, 11, and 12 of 1 Peter 1 deal with how God gave the message of salvation, prophecy through the prophets. And it says in the last part of that 12th verse, speaking of this salvation and all that God has done down through the ages, he says, things into which angels long to look. Think about this. All the angels who are ministering servants of God, you and I have something on that crowd up there. You know what it is? We know something angels don't know. You say, how could we know something angels don't know when they're living in heaven? Here's what they don't know. They don't know how it feels to be saved. They've never been saved. They don't know how it feels to be guilty over sin and have the Lord Jesus Christ reach down and forgive them of their sin. Write their name in the Lamb's Book of Life and have the joy of the Lord Jesus Christ overflowing within them and flooding their soul. They don't know what it means to be released and liberated from a bondage of sin. They don't know what it means to have the joy of Jesus Christ in their life as a result of His forgiveness and His pardon and His redemption and His reconciliation and His justification, His glorification. They don't know anything about that. That's why the Bible says they long to look into this salvation. They're going to be excited when you and I get there. You know why? They're up there helping get everything ready. And you and I, the children of God, you see, we're so caught up in this world, we think, well, if I think about heaven, that's just getting out into some spiritual realm. You better believe it is exactly where you and I are going to spend eternity. You see, sometimes we're so practical speaking, or we want things to be so visible and real and material and touchable, we can't even deal with spiritual things because if we can't touch it, we somehow are not interested. I want to tell you, where you're going to spend eternity, you'll be able to touch, but you can't touch it till you get there except in your spirit. And the unbelievers around us need to know that heaven is a place provided for those who love the Lord Jesus Christ and have trusted Him, and it is open to all who will trust Him, but every single person who dies without Him is going to miss it. Says the angels. They're going to be excited about our coming. They were excited the day you were saved. You always say, oh, they wouldn't be excited about me. That's your poor self-image. Yes, they are. He says there is rejoicing in heaven over one sinner who repents, and they're rejoicing every day. People are being saved every moment of every day somewhere in the world. There's another reason you and I ought to be interested in heaven and thinking and talking about it, and that is that's where our rewards are. Go back to Matthew chapter 5, what Jesus said in the Sermon on the Mount here, talking about our rewards. And in the Beatitudes, he says something very interesting. I want to give you a little idea here that might help you the next time somebody criticizes you. I want to give you a little something, another way to respond. We all have critics at times, and they say things that are unkind and unchristlike, or maybe on your job somebody gives you a hard time. The next time somebody really gives you a difficult time, oh, I got something real good I want you to hear. Listen to this, what he says. He says in verse 9 of Matthew 5, "Blessed are the peacemakers, for they shall be called the sons of God. Blessed are those who have been persecuted for the sake of righteousness, for theirs is the kingdom of heaven. Blessed are you when men cast insults at you and persecute you and say all kinds of evil against you falsely on account of me." He says, rejoice and be glad. He says, get excited. Why? "For your reward in heaven is great. For so persecuted they the prophets which were before you." So now you don't mean to tell me that if I get insulted, I mean terribly insulted, my reputation has been destroyed, and people are saying all kinds of ungodly, unchristlike things about me, and you tell me I'm supposed to rejoice? Yes, indeed. You say, how am I supposed to do that? Here's the reason. Next time somebody gives you a hard time, just say, oh, there's no way for me to tell you how grateful I am. What do you mean? They just cussed you out. I mean, really profaned you. And you say, I just want to thank you because you have really done me a favor. I've done you a what? You've just done me a favor. How's that? Well, the Bible says that the more of that you give me, the greater my rewards are going to be in heaven. So pour it on, brother, because all you're doing is just building up my rewards in heaven. You say, well, that's not what that means. Well, let's read it again. See if that's what it means. Listen to what he says. He says, verse 12, "Rejoice and be glad, for your reward is in heaven is great. For so persecuted they the prophets which were before you." So when you and I, listen now, here's one catch. When you and I are persecuted, insulted, whatever it may be, harmed in any fashion, when you and I respond correctly in loving forgiveness, you know what that insult and all these things they're doing? They're just adding rewards to our account. So you know what that means? That means that sometimes our worst enemies are our best friends. Because what they're doing for us. Now, in this old human carnal thinking of ours, we say, well now, did I read you the truth? Isn't that what it says? "Blessed are you when men shall persecute you and revile you and insult you and say all manner of evil against you falsely for my sake. For listen, he says, great is your reward in heaven." Not that you'll be rewarded. Great is your reward in heaven. There is a great reward for those who understand how to suffer persecution and are able to take it in a loving, forgiving response. He says, to your account there is being added reward. So our reward's in heaven. That's one reason. Well, there's another reason for thinking seriously about it, and that is the Bible says that, our inheritance and our treasure and our inheritance is in heaven. Well, let's look, if you will, something else Jesus said here about giving and about how we ought to think in terms of material things. Look, if you will, in Matthew 6 and look at verse 19. He says, "Do not lay up for yourselves treasures on earth, where moth and rust doth destroy," and that was the two damaging things in those days, "and where thieves break in and steal. But," he said, "lay up for yourselves treasures in heaven, where neither moth nor rust destroys, and where thieves do not break in and steal. For where your treasure is, there will your heart be also." Now listen to what he says. He says, one of the reasons you and I ought to be thinking about heaven and sharing it with others is, he says, not only are our rewards there, but our treasures are there. What treasures? All the money that you and I give to the Lord for His work. All the energy and experience and gifts and talents we share in the Lord's work. The giving of ourselves in doing the will of God. You know, today we're so conscious about security and preparation for the future, and wanting to be sure that we're well taken care of, and having enough for a rainy day, when the Bible says, don't let yourself get caught up in building an earthly empire, or getting your treasures attitude about things down here. But rather, we ought to have it on the things of God. And secondly, we ought to be laying up treasure in heaven because, first of all, you didn't bring anything in the world with you. Or you say, well, but I was born into a wealthy family. But you didn't bring anything with you. And I want to tell you something, my friend. When you leave, not one copper penny are you taking with you. Not one. How many of you have ever been to a funeral and had a casket full of money? It's not there. Can't take it with you. Isn't it amazing how people will work and work and work and work themselves to death all of their life to build a great fortune, to amass great sums of money? And then what happens all of a sudden? They're gone, and what a waste. Can't spend a dime of it, not one penny. Can't take it with them and can't spend it. Now, that doesn't mean that you're not to enjoy life. As believers, we ought to enjoy it more than anybody else in the world. Nothing wrong with having the things that God sees fit to send into your life. There's nothing wrong, listen, there's nothing wrong with being wealthy as long as your hands are open for God to use it any time and any way He sees fit. There's nothing wrong with you having anything as long as God has it. And He has His name on it, and at any moment He wants to take it, it's His. But secondly, God doesn't want us laying up and storing up so that our security is here on earth. Our security is in the grace of Almighty God alone. And you see, it is what we give away. It is what we give away that builds treasure in heaven. It's not what we keep for ourselves, it's what we give away. And I believe that one of these days, when life is over and the balances have all been settled, it may be that we'll be amazed to look back and see how God protected and cared miraculously for those who kept on giving and increasing their giving and giving and giving. And we know the beautiful cycle. You give and it shall be given to you, pressed down, shaken together. It's going to be given here, but it's going to be given for eternity. That's where our treasure is. He says, where your heart is, where your treasure is. If your heart is in earthly things, that's what you're doing, stacking it up and piling it up for your kids so when you die, they can fight over it. But He says, don't lay up for yourselves treasures on earth. That is, our heart and our treasure and our hope is in heaven. That's where our inheritance is. Does He not say, for example, look, if you will, in 1 Peter chapter 1. 1 Peter chapter 1. Very first beginning verses of that chapter. This is exactly what He's talking about. He says in verse 3, blessed be the God and Father of our Lord Jesus Christ, who according to His great mercy has caused us to be born again to a living hope through the resurrection of Jesus Christ from the dead. That is a living hope to do what? Born again to a living hope to obtain an inheritance which is imperishable, undefiled, will not fade away, reserved in heaven for you. Reserved in heaven for you. That is, through the death of the Lord Jesus Christ and the grace and the goodness and the love of God, He says, we have an inheritance that is reserved in heaven for us, protected by the supernatural power of God. And that He's protecting us for the inheritance. You say, I'm waiting for my father to die so I can get the inheritance. Friends, you can lose it all. And besides that, he may spend it all before he dies. Maybe the best thing ever happened to you. You and I have an inheritance that is undefiled, imperishable, will not fade away, waiting in heaven for us. Listen, don't you think we ought to be sort of interested? That's where our rewards are. That's where our treasure is. That's where our inheritance is. The Bible says that's where we're going to spend eternity. He's in the process of preparing us for heaven. Isn't it amazing how earthly and mundane and earthy is our thinking when the truth is we weren't even built for this? We were made temporarily to live here, but He says when the real life begins in all of its ultimate beauty and satisfaction and bliss, He says God's got to change this old body of ours. He's going to transform it in a moment, in the twinkling of an eye, and it's going to be conformed like the body of Christ. He's getting us ready. We're just moving through here on our way somewhere else. But when I think about all the wonderful things about heaven, the things that attract me to it, one of the most important is this last thing I want to mention here. We think about talking to our lost friends about heaven and thinking about ourselves and asking, should we be thinking about heaven? We're living down here serving the Lord. Yes. Because one of the most exciting things about heaven is the great reunion you and I are going to have up there. Now think about what he says in 1 Thessalonians chapter 4, beginning in verse 13. He said, I will not have you to be ignorant, brethren, concerning those who are asleep, that you sorrow not even as others which have no hope. For if we believe that the Lord Jesus Christ, if we believe what he says, we believe in him. He says he's coming again one of these days and bringing the saints with him. And he says, in a moment, in the twinkling of an eye, in 1 Corinthians 15, he says, at the sound of the trumpet, at the shout, the voice of the archangel, the trump of God, the dead in Christ, that is, the bodies of our loved ones, shall be resurrected. Then we which are alive shall be caught up together with them in the clouds. Great reunion in the clouds to be with them in the air and for to ever be with the Lord. Now I want to tell you two other things that are going to happen here. He describes this in 1 Corinthians chapter 15 when he says, and he's describing in this 15th chapter, this new body we're going to have. It's no longer going to be an earthy body, but a heavenly body. It doesn't mean that it's going to be a floating vapor. It's going to be a visible, physical, unlimited, glorified body, likened to the body of Christ. And he says in verse 49, and just as we now have borne the image of the earthy, that is his earthly body, we shall also bear the image of the heavenly. Our body is going to be a body that is prepared for the heavens. Beginning in verse 35, all the way through those verses there, that's what he's talking about. He says in verse 42, so also is the resurrection of the dead. This body of ours is sown a perishable body, becomes sick and ill. It is raised an imperishable body, sown in dishonor, raised in glory, sown in weakness, raised in power. Sown a natural body, raised a spiritual body. If there is a natural body, there is also a spiritual body. So God is getting us ready. Now, back to 1 Corinthians chapter 13 for a moment. Everybody knows this is the chapter on love, but I want you to look at these last couple of verses because it says something that's important to us when we're thinking about heaven. After he's described love, he says in verse 9, for we know in part and we prophesy in part, but when the perfect comes, the partial will be done away. When I was a child, he says, I used to speak as a child, think as a child, reason as a child. When I became a man, I did away with childish things. For now we see in a mirror dimly, but then face to face. Listen, now I know in part, but then I shall know fully, just as I also have been fully known. You know what that means? When you and I get to heaven, we're going to know everybody. We're going to know. We're not going to walk around heaven saying, excuse me, pardon me, I'm looking for John. We're going to know. He says, listen, as we have been fully and omnisciently known, he says, we are going to know fully. Now, when you and I get to heaven, you think about all the folks that you and I are going to look forward to meeting there besides the Father, the Son, the Holy Spirit. All of us have some loved ones up there, out there, wherever heaven is. And one of the reasons you and I ought to keep our mind on heaven is one of these days that's where we're going to spend eternity, and we're going to have a glorious, exciting reunion of all of our loved ones who've passed on. I'm going to be able to see my father for the first time. I'm going to be able to say to my granddad, oh, listen, if you'd have just lived about 20 years longer, how grateful I would have been. Wherever you find the Apostle Paul, you'll find about 3 or 4 million people lined up to ask him questions. And they'll be patting Peter on the back and saying, Peter, oh, I'm so glad you came along because I was just so much like you. It'll be amazing what happens when you and I get to heaven. And you and I meet all the loved ones who've already passed on before us. But let me ask you a question, my friend. You've never received the Lord Jesus Christ as your Savior. And you know what's going to happen if everybody in your family is saved and they get to heaven? You won't be there. So what are they going to think? I want to tell you, they're not going to walk around heaven grieving over you. At the judgment, Jesus is going to wipe away all the tears from their eyes as they weep over the fact that you wouldn't trust Jesus as your Savior. You see, there's some of you teenagers out there who've decided you're going to live a rebellious life, and one of these days, maybe, you'll get right with God when you get good and ready to do it in your own independent time. I want to tell you, you could die and be lost and never see those godly parents who've tried to raise you right. Some of you singles out there living in sin, one of these days you say, well, I'm going to get back, but I'm not quite ready to be saved yet. One of these days, I know my parents have done the right thing, but I'm not ready yet. I want to tell you, you may not ever get ready. If you think that you're going to live a wicked, vile, sinful life, and then one of these days, right before you die, you're going to call on Jesus and be saved, I want to tell you, people die every day with no last moment chance to receive Jesus as their Savior. You could miss it all, my friend. And you dads, your wife is a godly woman, your children are all saved, and you are too independent and too sinful and too selfish and too proud to humble yourself before the Lord Jesus Christ and tell Him you need to be saved and be a godly daddy. I want to tell you, your wife and your kids are going to heaven. You're not going to be there. If you think God's going to extend you mercy on the other side of the grave, you can't prove it in the Bible. There's not one shred of evidence. They're going, but you're not going to be there. You say, I'm an agnostic. I don't believe all that. Then you won't be there. I'm an atheist. I never have believed in God. Then you won't be there. There's only going to be one type of folks who go to heaven. You say, is that going to be all those good people? No. It's going to be sinners who trusted in the shed blood of Jesus Christ at Calvary for the forgiveness of their sin and who walked in His ways, who had to keep on being forgiven, making mistakes, falling and faltering, and having to come back and say, Lord, I blew it again. But being able to receive the forgiveness of God again and again and again. You see, heaven isn't for perfect folks. Heaven is for saints who are believers, still learning, still faltering, still failing, still growing, still being conformed to His likeness. And my friend, heaven has been opened to you. And when you think about all the things that are there, listen, if you miss heaven, you know what you're going to miss? You're going to miss God. You're going to miss Jesus. You're going to miss the Holy Spirit. Not going to have any rewards. Nobody's going to be rejoicing when you get to hell. Your name won't be in the Lamb's Book of Life. Because you see, you never allowed one of God's servants to inscribe it there. You're not going to be there for the great, wonderful, exciting, eternal reunion with loved ones. But my friend, the Bible says you're going to a dark, eternal, endless separation from everything that is good. And because of your own selfish choices, you're going to live there and suffer there for eternity. Wouldn't you agree that that's a foolish choice to make when there is another choice? If you're willing to ask the Lord Jesus Christ to forgive you of your sins, and you're willing to repent of those sins, you're willing for God to turn you around, change your life, if you're willing to tell Him today that I receive Jesus Christ as my Savior, believing and meaning that you accept His death on the cross as payment for your sin, and you're receiving Him into your life to be your Savior, your life, and your Lord. He'll write your name in the Lamb's Book of Life forever. Everything we've just said, you'll have the right to look forward to it. What about it? Could you honestly and truly tell me that it's wise to live a life of selfishness and independence of God and take your chances, which really are no chances at all, when by the grace of God, you can have it all right now. You can have eternal security right now and know in your life, when you get to heaven, your wife, your sons, your precious daughters, the circle is an old gospel hymn, and it's called this. It's a question. Will the circle be unbroken? It will be unless you complete it by placing your trust in Jesus Christ. And Father, I want to pray for those who are listening and watching today. How many of them, Father, do not have their names written in the Lamb's Book of Life? They're not heaven bound. I pray in the name of Jesus right now that the Holy Spirit will convict them of their pride, their independent spirit, their sinfulness, their waywardness, their bondage, their imprisonment, and help them to face the truth. They're not happy living like that. They need forgiveness, cleansing, a new beginning, a new start, a new life, a new hope, a new avenue, a new sense of direction, a new destiny. I pray in the name of Jesus that many of them would be saved right now. Those who are driving, listening to a tape, pull off on the side of the road, trust Jesus as Savior. Those sitting in the living room, the den, maybe in a bar somewhere and somebody just happened to turn to this station, to bow their heads and trust the Lord Jesus Christ as their Savior, making heaven their eternal hope. Father, I pray that your shed blood, shed at Calvary 2,000 years ago, will claim multitudes of victory in this moment, is my prayer in Jesus' name. Amen.
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0: Our eternal life is Jesus Christ through the Holy Spirit living within our spirit. He has given to us Himself, that is my life. He that hath not the Son hath not life. Do you know what that means, my friend? It means as good as you are, as smart as you are, as intellectual as you are, as wealthy as you are, as prominent as you are, if you do not have Jesus Christ living within your life, my friend, you are a walking dead man. I didn't say that. God said it. He says, wherein in times past, that is before Christ, you were dead in trespasses and sins.
2: God forgives and eternally saves anyone who asks Him to through faith in Christ. And nothing and no one can change that. But as you'll learn today on In Touch, the teaching ministry of Dr. Charles Stanley, our security isn't a license to sin. Instead, it's a powerful, gratitude-filled motivation to live a holy, obedient life. Our series, How the Truth Can Set You Free, continues.
0: All of us who've been saved realize that there have been times in our life where we begin to wonder, what is it that's keeping us from being able to enjoy the Christian life to the maximum? What is it that sort of cheats us out of that cutting edge of real peace and joy in our Christian life? And as we begin to examine what God says in this 8th chapter of John, for example, when He said, "Ye shall know the truth, and the truth shall make you free." That is, make you free of the bondage and the shackles of those things that keep us from reaching the maximum of our potential of what God wants us to be. And we came to mention three areas that oftentimes are overlooked and unseen by many people who read the Bible, and that is the feelings of insecurity, inferiority, and inadequacy that Satan just keeps sending in just beneath the surface of our Christian life. And sometimes, because they don't appear to be overt sin in this area or that area, we fail to see that Satan defeats us by our feelings, and instead of going by truth, we go by feelings, and we wonder why there's no real joy and that sense of fulfillment in our Christian life. So we discussed the fact of how we've been programmed since children to think certain ways that are not scriptural, but that's the way we were taught. And as we begin to understand God's truth and comprehend three specific truths, then Satan is defeated in these areas, and we begin to reach out and to enjoy and to reach the maximum of our potential. And so we said those three truths are, first of all, what is one of them? Our position in Christ. Secondly, who we are, that is our personage, and thirdly, our possessions. When you begin to understand what your position is, that you were baptized by the Spirit into Christ Jesus and became an everlasting part of Him, and who you are, you've become a saint, you've been positioned as that. You're an ambassador, a child of God, and forever that. And when you begin to understand what you have in Him, then these feelings of inadequacy, inferiority, and insecurity, all of these things begin to fade away, and something happens. And here's what happens. There's a greater sense of confidence, a greater sense of security, a greater sense of worthiness, a more secure feeling of belonging, a sense of being able to face and meet and match any situation in life victoriously, triumphantly, and not in the sense of defeat. So today we are in the possessions. That is what we have in Christ Jesus. And we've discussed the fact that we have, He said, everything in Him. access to that everything. He says we have an inheritance in him and many, many areas in which we have. But today I want to talk about three of them. And two of these, you may not think in terms of there being something we possess. But they are very, very vital to the fact of who we are, what our position is, what we possess in the light of overcoming these feelings of inadequacy, inferiority, and insecurity. Now, before we begin the first one, let's think about this for a moment. Everybody desires to feel like or to sense acceptance, approval, and appreciation. But now watch this. When we don't get that, when we somehow not able to feel that and sense that from other people, then we do exactly what the world does. Fall into their pattern of trying to be able to feel this acceptance and this approval and this appreciation. So one of the things oftentimes that slips by us, what you and I possess that we're not aware of, is that one of the most priceless possessions we have, having been placed into Jesus Christ and having become and in the process of becoming the person that we are, one of the things we fail to recognize is that one of the most priceless, precious possessions we have is our acceptance by God just the way we are. Now think about this for a moment. When he says that we are accepted, when you think about the power of the awareness and the realization that Almighty God, your Creator, Almighty God, your Savior, has accepted you. That is, when you receive the Lord Jesus Christ as your personal Savior, you first of all accepted Christ's death on the cross as payment for your sins, and you accepted God's method of forgiving you. When you accepted God's method in His way and accepted Him through Jesus Christ on the cross, God the Father accepted you at that moment just the way you are. He didn't say, when you clean up your life, when you straighten up this, when you get rid of your habits, when you add these 10 laws, when you follow the 10 commandments, when you stop committing the following sins, then I will accept you. God the Father, in His righteousness, in His love, in His mercy, said, in that moment when you were a jewel in the rough, and I mean some of us were really in the rough, God says, I'll take you just the way you are. He accepted you just the way you are. When a person genuinely understands the meaning of acceptance by God, that He takes me just the way I am. That is, He knows all about you, so you can't disappoint Him. He knows past, present, and future. Knowing ahead of time, thousands of years ahead of time, that you were going to blow it over and over and over again, He says, I'll still take you. He accepted you just the way you are. That will not be motivation to go out and sin against God. That's motivation for holy, obedient living. That God, knowing all of your weaknesses, all of your failures, how many times you were going to blow it, He says, I accept you just the way you are. So we're not talking about license to sin. We're talking about liberty to live freely in Christ Jesus. Now listen. If God the Father has accepted you just the way you are, and you don't have to keep living up to measure up to something, you and I can rest in Him with absolute security about our future. Adequacy that He lives within us is able to provide everything we need for every single moment. We certainly don't have to be inferior to anybody because we have Christ living within us. We've been accepted. We have been accepted by the Holy of Holies, God Almighty Himself. And my friend, that is a freeing, liberating thought that He's given us. Second thing I want you to notice as far as our possessions here in this particular time is in John chapter 5. Look there, if you will, for a moment. And in this 5th chapter, in the 24th verse, He says not only do you and I have the possession of His acceptance every single second of our life for eternity now, but He says you and I have eternal life. And I want to say just a couple of brief things about it. Chapter 5, verse 24. You see, for the believer, eternal life is not something that begins at death. It began the moment you receive Christ. Listen, verily, verily, I say to you, he who hears my word and believes on Him who sent me has, listen, present tense now, has eternal life and does not come into judgment, but has, aorist tense, once and for all in the past, has passed out of death into life. Now, every single believer is the present day, now, possessor of eternal life. Now, usually, we have a short-sightedness oftentimes. When we think of eternal life, we think of something that God gives us from heaven that gets us to heaven, but that's not it. The Bible says, he that hath the Son hath what? life. He that hath not the Son of God hath not what? Life, but the wrath of God abides upon him. So what is our life? What is our eternal life? Our eternal life is Jesus Christ through the Holy Spirit living within our spirit. He has given to us himself, that is my life. He that hath not the Son hath not life. Do you know what that means, my friend? It means as good as you are, as smart as you are, as intellectual as you are, as wealthy as you are, as prominent as you are, if you do not have Jesus Christ living within your life, my friend, you are a walking dead man. Now, I didn't say that. God said it. God has a standard.

Almighty living within us. That's what eternal life is. It is a quality of life that brings fulfillment and contentment and security and a sense of worthiness. You see, eternal life is all that I need. Everything that I need in this life is wrapped up in the gift of eternal life, which is in the person of Jesus Christ. So when we quote John 3:16, for God so loved the world that he gave his only begotten son, that whosoever believeth in him should not perish but have everlasting life, what we usually think about is either hell or heaven. That's not it at all. Heaven is the prophetic place where we're going to be. It is a literal place, no doubt about that, but eternal life begins now. When you have Christ in your life now, you have eternal life now. You have a whole different quality and character of life that's more than in length, but it's quality in depth and contentment and fulfillment. You have God Almighty. You have divine, supernatural life within you. That's why you can't ever be lost. Because you become a child of God, and within you, within your spirit, is the living life. He says, I give unto them eternal life, and they shall never perish. And Jesus didn't say, they shall never perish unless they fail in their performance. And I want to say again, without Jesus Christ, the only thing you've got to go on, brother, is performance. If it isn't by grace, it's performance. You will never know how well you've performed. You say, I think I'm doing pretty good. You come to your deathbed, you begin to think about all the things you didn't do. You see, it isn't performance, it's grace. If it were performance, all of us would be lost. But because it's grace, all of us can be saved. There's a third gift that we have, and one that we probably don't think too much about as a gift, and that is in 1 John chapter 1. Look, if you will. And here John is talking about his relationship and their relationship to Christ and to each other. And so he says in verse 2, the life which was manifested and we have seen and bear witness and proclaim to you, that is the eternal life, which was with the Father and was manifested to us. Now, you know what he says in that verse? He is identifying eternal life with Jesus. He says, when you have Jesus, you have life. Notice what he says. And the life which was manifested and we have seen and bear witness and proclaim to you, that is the eternal life which was with the Father. He's speaking of Christ. And was manifested to us in human flesh. What we have seen and heard, we proclaim to you also, that you also may have fellowship with us, and indeed our fellowship is with the Father and with His Son, Jesus Christ. Now think about this for a moment. One of the most priceless possessions you and I have is the personal possession of being able to fellowship on a one-to-one basis intimately with the God who created this world. Now think about this for a moment. Every other religion in the world, regardless of what the religion may be, every other religion in the world, they can worship their gods. They can revere their gods. They can honor their gods. They can praise their gods. They can make sacrifices and offerings to their gods. But there's one thing they can't do with their God. They can't fellowship with Him. Because you see, for two people to fellowship, you've got to have two living objects. And all these other gods are dead. My friend, the Christian is the only person in the world who has the powerful potential of fellowshipping with his God. God the Father, God the Son, God the Holy Spirit. Look at that word, if you will. The word fellowship comes from the Greek word koinos, which speaks in terms here of relationship. Something having something in common. So when he says, we have fellowship with the Father and with His Son, Jesus Christ, it is a sharing relationship. The word fellowship is a giving and receiving. It's a sharing. And you see, when you and I think about the fact that we can have fellowship with God, we're talking about the kind of communication we can have. We're talking about the kind of fellowship we have. You see, let me tell you why you and I neglect the most powerful, precious possession we have on this earth as believers. The privilege of talking to the God who created this world. The privilege of talking to the God who's, he says he has it all in his hand. He can speak, whisper, or think and put galaxies into space. Create multitudes of worlds, fling them from his omnipotent fingers. And he says that you and I have the privilege of talking to him. Just telling him how we feel.

0: Why do you suppose that having access to be able to carry on a conversation with Almighty God? I mean, and besides that, we have all these love letters. It's just one big love book that he wrote us. Having access to all of this, why do you suppose we don't talk to God more than we do? I'll tell you why. It's real simple. You say it's sin, that's the reason. No, that's not the reason. The primary reason we don't talk to this great, wonderful Heavenly Father who's just poured out everything in heaven upon us, the reason we don't talk to Him any more than we do is because we don't know Him very well. That's the reason. The reason we feel insecure, inadequate, and inferior, incompetent, worthless, and that we don't belong, and feel rejected in God's judgment, is condemned, guilty, and all the other things we feel, is because we don't know Him. You see, the more I understand who He is, the more I want to talk to Him. The more I want to listen to Him. The more I want to seek His wisdom and guidance and direction. And the more confident I am that when I come to Him, I'm going to get exactly what I'm looking for. My friend, listen to me. I don't know of many tragedies in life anymore than living a Christian life and never discovering what God is really like. I'll tell you what it's like. This is a poor example, but let's try it. It's like being married for a man or a woman, vice versa, to the most wonderful, exciting, handsome, or beautiful, enriching, fulfilling, contenting, dream upon dream upon dream upon dream of your life as a marriage partner. Fulfill every single need you have, every desire of your heart. I mean the epitome of what you would consider a husband or wife. Being married to them, never talk to them, never listen to them, never accept their love, never give their love, and go through life and having missed one of life's greatest joys, to live with someone you love with all of your heart and to be loved in return, to fulfill the desires of your heart. Did you know so many of God's people are stumbling and fumbling and floundering through life? And here's the Heavenly Father saying, "Here I am. Come unto me, all you that labor under heavy laden. I'll give you rest." And we just sort of moving our way through life, trying to figure it out and trying to get through and trying to make it somehow. And here is a precious, loving Father who's available, willing, if we would just take time to talk to Him. He says, "Rest in the Lord." Listen, you can't rest in the Lord while you're fighting life's battles. Stress, strains, insecurity, inadequacy, inferior, worried, fretting, and doomed with life. He says one of the most priceless possessions you and I have is the second-by-second, moment-by-moment access into fellowship, conversation with the God who created us. I want to tell you, my friend, you ought to make one of the priorities in your life to discover who God is, what He's like, what He can do in your life, and what He's willing to do. Listen, we have fellowship with the Father and with His Son, Jesus Christ. Now, one last thing, listen. Sometimes we won't go out of our way and initiate a new relationship because we're afraid of being rejected. I want to tell you something. If that's the reason you've not moved toward God, I can tell you this for sure. You don't ever have to feel or worry about being rejected. Not only will He accept you, but He'll move into the most intimacy of your life to listen, to share, to give, to receive. And my friends, you can build a relationship and a fellowship with Him that will sustain you through every trial and heartache of life. That's yours because of your relationship to Him. And when you take those three possessions, acceptance, His eternal life, and the capacity for fellowship, then inadequacy, inferiority, and insecurity drain by the wayside, and we just get stronger and deeper and richer in our relationship to Him. And that's my desire for you. If you'll discover what God's like, you will rush to that fellowship. Let's pray together. Father, how beautiful you've made the Christian life. How accessible you've made yourself to us. How accepting you are of all types of folks. You are never a rejecter of anyone who comes to you. I pray, Father, that many might kneel right where they are, where they're sitting, driving, whatever it might be, to say, Lord, I want to ask you to forgive me of my sin. I receive Jesus Christ as my personal Savior. And here and now, no longer performance, but I want to live by grace through faith in Christ. Thank you, Father, for all that you're going to do and for all the richness of this book and all the richness within our lives because of the presence of Jesus Christ, we pray. Amen.
1: 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Jesus alone saves, and there's nothing a Christian can do to cancel their salvation. Here's a moment with Charles Stanley.
0: When he accepted you, he did not accept you on a performance basis. Those who believe that you can be saved today and fall tomorrow, do you know what they're preaching? They're preaching salvation by performance. I'm accepted by grace. My salvation continues on the basis of performance. If I turn left, I'm rejected. If I turn right, I'm accepted. So what you have is you have salvation by grace and performance. Now I want to tell you, my friend, nothing could present more insecurity to anybody alive than to think by grace God saved you, but now you've got to keep yourself by performance. Because you see, what that says is this. First of all, if that's my theology, I've got to figure out, well, what's the performance standard? The Ten Commandments. Well, that's already wiped me out. It wiped Paul out. It wiped everybody else, so I can't do that. So I'm lost at that point. So what's the standard? The Sermon on the Mount? Well, I don't measure up to that either, so let's chalk that one off. But I've still got to keep myself by performing. So what else can I do? I read the Old Testament. I pray. I give. I go to church. But how much do I have to give? How many times do I go to have to go every Wednesday night? Listen, you could have a nervous breakdown trying to be a Spirit-filled believer. For the simple reason, what's the standard? What are you measuring up to? What's the performance then? And you see, God Almighty never said you're saved by grace and kept by performance.
1: 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How are you challenged to live for God by what you heard today? We'd love to hear about that. Coming up next time on In Touch, we'll hear some simple steps that can guide us to freedom in our everyday life. I hope you'll join us for our continuing series, How the Truth Can Set You Free on In Touch, the teaching ministry of Dr. Charles Stanley. This program is a presentation of In Touch Ministries, Atlanta, Georgia, USA.
0: So let me tell you, first of all, what it does not mean. 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
0: Well, a wise person always prepares for what he or she knows is inevitable. And the Bible says that one of these days, all of us will die. And when we do, we're going to spend eternity in one of two places. Now, the question is, are you making any preparation for where you're going to spend eternity? There are only two places. One of them is called the lake of fire. And so the preparation for that is to do nothing. That is, you don't have to do anything at all to end up there. But my friend, if you're planning on going to heaven, there are some steps to preparation, and I want to encourage you to take them before this hour is over. You say, well, I think I'm going. Well, the question is, what have you done to prepare to spend eternity with God and all other believers in heaven? And that is the theme of this entire message, and that is preparing for heaven. And I want you, if you will, to turn to Revelation chapter 21. And I want us to read the first six verses of this chapter. And this is the beloved John who is writing about what he saw concerning heaven. Beginning in the first verse of the 21st chapter of the Revelation, he says, "And I saw a new heaven and a new earth, for the first heaven and the first earth passed away, and there is no longer any sea. And I saw the holy city, New Jerusalem, coming down out of heaven from God, made ready as a bride adorned for her husband. And I heard a loud voice from the throne saying, Behold, the tabernacle of God is among men, and he shall dwell among them, and they shall be his people, and God himself shall be among them. And he shall wipe away every tear from their eyes, and there shall no longer be any death. There shall no longer be any mourning or crying or pain. The first things have passed away. And he who sits on the throne said, Behold, I am making all things new. And he said, Write, for these words are faithful and true. And he said to me, It is done. I am the Alpha and Omega, the beginning and the end. I will give to the one who thirsts from the spring of the water of life without cost." Now, when John writes the Revelation, what he's writing is what he is in the process of seeing. And it's interesting when he writes about heaven that he writes about what is absent, that is, what he does not see. For example, he does not see these things, but it is so evident that these things are not there, like he says. There is no pain, no suffering, no tears, no mourning, no sorrow, no death, no sun, no moon, no temple or tabernacle or temple or church or cathedral, no evil, nothing ungodly. None of those things are there. But God is there. The Son is there. The Holy Spirit is there. The throne of God is there. The angels are there. The saints of God are there. He talks about the streets. He talks about the fruit of the tree. He talks about many things, one of which is he describes here in this chapter, and that is the holy city, the new city, the holy city, Jerusalem, coming down from God out of heaven. He says, like a bride adorned for her husband. For you see, heaven is going to be right here on this earth. Heaven is going to be in the heavens, and heaven is also going to include the holy city, as he describes in the 21st chapter of the Revelation. He said, I saw a new heaven and a new earth coming down, for the first heaven and the first earth passed away, and there is no longer any sea. Now, for all of you fishermen, let me give you a little hope. When the Bible says there is no sea, we cannot be dogmatic and say that that does not mean there will not be any water. But to the Hebrews were not the greatest sailors, and they were fearful of the sea. So it may be that what John is saying here is that there will be no reason to fear. On the other hand, there may not be any sea. And for all of us who love to fish, God must have some wonderful substitute to take the place of that. But we'll leave that to him and not worry about that. But what he's describing here is heaven as he sees it. Now, nobody can fully understand all that heaven has for the simple reason that our finite minds are confined to some degree to earthly understanding. So when you read the 21st chapter, it sounds like that the holy city is a cube 1,500 miles long, 1,500 miles high, 1,500 miles wide. You ask the question, who in the world will live in a place like that? But you see, John was only writing what he saw, and he can only describe it in the terms in which he had to describe it in. So I'm not going to spend time trying to describe to you what heaven's going to be like, but rather how to prepare to get there. Now, most people think they're already prepared. A lot of people who are not prepared to go to heaven think they already are. They haven't even taken the first step. There's some folks who've taken the first step who think that they're prepared to go to heaven. And I want us to consider today in this message what is involved in preparing to go to heaven. Now, the first question I want to ask is, what are we going to do when we get there? A lot of people have a lot of conjecture about that, but there are four very specific things the Bible says that you and I are going to do when we get to heaven, and so I want us to look at them, and then I want us to look at this matter of how do we prepare. So in order to talk about how we prepare and why we should talk about that, let's ask the question, what are we going to do there? So there are four things that I want you to take note of in the book of Revelation. Go back to chapter 4 for a moment. The first thing that we're going to do, or one of the things we're going to do when we get to heaven, is we're going to praise God and worship Him. And throughout the book of the Revelation that describes future things, there are a number of passages, not verses, but sections of verses that describe this. Look, if you will, in verse 9 of the fourth chapter. And when the living creatures give glory and honor and thanks to Him who sits on the throne, to Him who lives forever and ever, and the 24 elders will fall down before Him who sits on the throne and will worship Him who lives forever and ever and will cast our crowns before the throne saying, listen, worthy art Thou, our Lord and our God, to receive glory and honor and power. For Thou didst create all things, and because of Thy will, they existed and were created. Then, for example, the next chapter. Notice what he says, beginning in verse 9. And they sang a new song, saying, worthy art thou to take the book and to break its seals, for thou wast slain, and its purchase for God with thy blood, men from every tribe and tongue and people and nation. And thou hast made them to be a kingdom and priests to our God, and they will reign upon the earth. And I looked, and I heard the voice of many angels around the throne and the living creatures and the elders. And the number of them was myriads of myriads and thousands of thousands, saying with a loud voice, worthy is the Lamb that was slain to receive power and riches and wisdom and might and honor and glory and blessing. And every created thing which is in heaven and on the earth and under the earth and on the sea, and all things in them I heard saying, to Him who sits on the throne and to the Lamb be blessing and honor and glory and dominion forever and ever. And the four living creatures kept saying, Amen. And the elders fell down and worshiped. Well, these are just two examples of scripture after scripture in the book of the Revelation that describe what's going on in heaven. That is praise to God and worship. Now, that is one of the things that you and I are going to do when we get to heaven. My friend, that is the reason God has given us in the Bible so many verses about praise and worship. In the Psalms, for example, few people understood and experienced true worship like David. He talked about worshiping the Lord and praising Him, praising the Lord for His loving kindness, praising the Lord for His goodness, praising the Lord for His presence, praising the Lord for His power. David understood the nature of God, and so he spent time praising the Lord and worshiping Him. That's why you and I need to understand the meaning of praise and worship, and we need to become involved in it. And just because a person goes into a building that has a cross on the top of it, or a steeple, or a place called a church, a cathedral, anything else, and is there for 1 hour or 40 minutes or an hour and a half, whatever it might be, does not necessarily mean they have praised or worshiped God. Praise and worship involves personal involvement in what is going on. It is a God-directed feeling. We're thinking about Him and praising in Him and adoring Him and loving Him. And if you and I go into heaven, my friend, and spend the rest of eternity praising and worshiping God, we need to learn how while we are down here and get started with getting on to worship the living, holy God who has become our Savior. He says, we're going to be praising Him in the heavens, the angels. Everyone is praising the Lord Jesus Christ and magnifying Him for His great work of redemption. When a person is living in sin, it's tough to try to praise God. When you're living disobediently, it's difficult to worship God. That's why a lot of folks don't go to church, living in sin. When they get to church, they hear the message of God, they get into conviction. They don't feel like worshiping and praising because the only thing they can deal with is the guilt, the inner conflict. When the heart is clean and pure before God and we're walking uprightly before Him, we're free to worship Him and to praise Him. Some people want to lift up their hands. Some people want to be quiet. Some people want to sing loudly. Some want to sing softly. Some want an orchestra. Some don't want any kind of instruments. It doesn't make any difference as long as we're praising and adoring and loving the Lord Jesus Christ. One of the things we're we going to do when we get to heaven? We're going to praise and worship Him, so we need to prepare to do so. A second thing He says we're going to do, He says we're going to shine for Him. What in the world does that mean? Look, go back, if you will, to Matthew chapter 13. In the 13th chapter of Matthew, the passage deals with the judgment. That is the final separation of the righteous and the unrighteous. And listen to what He says beginning in the 41st verse. The Son of Man will send forth His angels, and they will gather out of His kingdom all the stumbling blocks and those who commit lawlessness, and will cast them into the furnace of fire. In that place there shall be weeping and gnashing of teeth. Then the righteous, those who have received the Lord Jesus Christ as their Savior, then the righteous will shine forth as the sun in the kingdom of their Father. He who has ears, let him hear. Now, what is He referring to here? Simply this, that when you and I receive the Lord Jesus Christ as our Savior, the Bible says that the Lord Jesus Christ became our life. The Holy Spirit came to indwell your life and my life. God says one of the reasons He saved us is in order that you and I may glorify Him, that we may reflect Him, that our countenance may show forth the presence of the living God within us. He did not save us merely to keep us out of torment. He saved us to glorify Himself. He saved us to magnify Himself. He saved us because He loves us, because He wants to give Himself to us, live Himself through us, shine forth His glory and His honor, so that when you and I get to heaven, here's what's going to happen. In this life, the glory of God, the presence of Jesus Christ within us, is hindered to some degree by our understanding and by our physical being and by our limited knowledge and perception of the Word of God. But when you and I stand in His presence, all of these things are going to be out of the way. These things will be laid aside. And then listen, the full glory of the living God who is within us will be able to break forth and shine forth in all of His radiance and majesty and beauty and glory in that time. That is, there will be nothing to hinder the full expression of the glory of God which inhabits the life of every single believer. We say today, for example, that it is in the eye of the other person that you can see what they're like. It is in the eye, Jesus says, that tells what's in the body. You and I can look in somebody's eyes and see something of their countenance. A person's countenance is upon their face, not in their hands or their feet or on their back. It's in their face. We radiate what we believe, what we feel, what we're thinking. And when a person is walking obediently before God and walking with the Lord and meditating upon His Word and in prayer, loving the Lord Jesus Christ, loving others and serving Him, adoring the living God, there's something about their countenance when you meet them. There's something about them. It may not exactly glow. They may not have a halo. But there is something about that person that says there's something unusual. There's something you perceive, something you pick up, something on the inside that you can't quite put your finger on, but one believer knows it when he or she sees it in the other. What He's saying is simply this, that when you and I get to heaven for all of eternity, we're going to shine forth with all the radiance and beauty and glory and majesty of the living God forever and ever and ever, unhindered. And that's why the Bible says in Ephesians chapter 2, that God is going to say to the angels, look, see there? He says to the angels, these are the expressions of my eternal grace. Like stars on a moonless night, He says, we're going to shine. He says, like the sun at noonday, you and I will be shining forth the radiance and the beauty and the glory of God. Now, if that's what we're going to do for all eternity, we need to get busy down here reflecting the Lord Jesus Christ both in our character, our conversation, and our conduct, in our lifestyle. There ought to be enough of the Lord Jesus Christ coming through us that those who meet us know they've met us, but somebody on the inside far more important than we. Then there's a third thing He says we're going to be doing in heaven, and that is, to some people's great dismay, for you who think, well, I'm going to retire and finally go to heaven and rest and relax forever, I want you to turn to Revelation chapter 22. For He says, as He describes, again, heaven here, let's start with verse 1 of chapter 22. And He showed me a river of the water of life, clear as crystal, coming from the throne of God and of the Lamb. In the middle of its streets and on either side of the river was the tree of life, bearing 12 kinds of fruit, yielding its fruit every month, and the leaves of the tree were for the healing of the nations. And there shall no longer be any curse, and the throne of God and that of the Lamb shall be in it, and His bondservants shall serve Him. You say, you mean to tell me that I'm worn out in this life and tired and weary and I'm going to heaven, I'm going to have to work again? Not have to, but delight in. Here's the difference. The difference is this. When you and I get to heaven, my friend, we're going to be serving the Lord forever and ever and ever. It isn't going to be that you're going to have to get up at 8 o'clock in the morning by an alarm clock after you've had a good night's sleep, because the Bible says there will be no night. Now, the reason God created the night is to give life and nature rest. In heaven, there's not going to be any night. No sun, no moon. He says God Himself shall be the light of those in heaven, shall be the light of all of heaven. So He says heaven is not going to be some idle place. Some people somewhere back yonder in the Middle Ages got the idea that when you and I get to heaven, we're going to sprout wings. And what we're going to do forever and ever, we're just going to float around in heaven and just enjoy life. Now, I don't know about you, but here's the way I feel about that. First of all, I'd be very bored just flying around. Because God didn't build us just to float around. He built us, listen, He built us to worship Him, to serve Him, to achieve. God built us as His servants, to love Him and serve one another. He built us as active creatures whose lives are to be so invested that our life will make a difference. Well, when we get to heaven, He says we're going to serve Him. Now, what in the world are we going to be doing? You say, well, a choir member's going to sing, preacher's going to preach. No, it's probably not going to be like that. The truth is, none of us know exactly what's going to be going on up there, but we are going to be serving. And remember, it's up there and down here and out there, because the holy city, the new earth, and the new heavens will all comprise our abiding place. So heaven is going to be one magnificent, wonderful, indescribable, incomparable place as far as we humanly are able to perceive of it right now. But He says we're going to be serving Him. In the Garden of Eden, for example, with all of its perfection, when there was no sin, Adam and Eve didn't just sit around and wander through the beautiful jungle smelling flowers and listening to birds. The Bible says He gave them a work to do. Now, the only difference is this. Before the fall, the work was pleasant and tireless. After the fall, it was weariness, struggle, labor, tiredness, frustration, exhaustion. When you and I stand in the presence of the living God and we've been delegated our area of service, it is going to be a tireless service of great joy and honor to Him. For example, to me personally, the most exciting, most enjoyable, most motivating thing in all of life is to be able to serve the living God. I am a servant just like you are. Nothing, I couldn't do anything else in the world and be happy but what I'm doing, and that's serving the Lord, sharing the truth of the gospel of Jesus. When you and I get to heaven, we're going to be excited and tickled to, can't say to death, can we? Just tickled to eternity that we're going to be able to serve the Lord. We're going to have to change our language when we get to heaven. Our vocabulary is going to change. No more death, no more pain, no more sorrow, no more tears, no more mourning, no more night. All of those things will be out of our vocabulary. We'll have a heavenly vocabulary because our whole lifestyle is going to be different. So, it won't be, do I have to get up? It'll be, I'm so excited to serve the living God. Listen, not today, because there's not going to be any more days. It's going to be one eternal day. Forever and ever and ever, serving the Lord, shining forth His radiance in His glory, living an intimate relationship with Him. Look at this verse, if you will. The Scripture says in verse 4 of Revelation 22, "And they shall see His face, and His name shall be on their foreheads, and there shall be no longer any night. They shall not have any need of the light of a lamp, nor the light of the sun, because the Lord God shall illumine them, and they shall reign with Him." Now listen to me. Serving the Lord, I want you to listen very carefully. If a young man or a young woman or a couple went to a mission board and said, "We would like to be appointed to Costa Rica or Germany or Alaska or some country in the Middle East," it wouldn't make any difference where they were being appointed. One of the first things the mission board would say was, "We'd like to have a biographical sketch. And we'd like to have in that all about your birth and your new birth experience and what you've been doing, your vocation and how you've been serving." So these folks take the biographical sketch application home and they go home, they fill it all up, and they come back and sit down before the council, and the council says, "Well, we have some questions. We noticed on your information sheet here that you told us all about your birth and your salvation experience was very good, very impressive, and what you've been doing since then. But we've noticed on there, there's no list and there are no experiences here where you've been serving the Lord while you're here in this country. Oh, well, now, wait a minute. Now, I intend to serve the Lord after I get to the mission field. Oh, you mean you've not been serving Him here? No, I'm waiting to get to the mission field. You see, I've been to school, I've been to seminary, I've been to college, and I've had this job, and I'm going to serve the Lord, but I'm waiting till I get on the mission field. I want to tell you, my friend, there's not a mission board in America or anywhere else who would send you anywhere if you only promised to serve Him later, but were not already serving God in some capacity. Now, I want you to think about something, and I want you to think very, very seriously about this. I'm not questioning your salvation. It's not for me to do. But I want you to think about this. You mean to tell me, my friend, that you intend to go to heaven, but you do not intend to serve God in any fashion? That is, you're saved, you know that you're saved, and now the Bible says that when you get to heaven, you're going to serve Him. So you're just going to do your thing, live your life very smugly saved, but you're going to start serving God after you get to heaven. I want to tell you, that is as unscriptural, as ungodly, as unchristlike, as unbiblical, and as theologically erroneous as it can be. I didn't say you wouldn't get to heaven. I'm just saying that it's wrong. Because the Bible says, listen, the Bible says, we are His workmanship, created in Christ Jesus for the purpose of good works. When? After we get to heaven? No, down here. All through the Bible, we are admonished to serve the living God. That is, listen, serving the Lord is an expression of love. It is an expression of devotion. It is an expression of adoration to Him. And when I think of the absolutely, literally millions of people who go to church, listen to sermons, say prayers, give a little bit of money, and go home and do nothing in the name of Jesus Christ until the next Sunday, I want to tell you, my friend, you are not preparing for heaven. You say, now, wait a minute. Do you mean I've got to work to get in? You'll never hear me say that. But what I'm asking is this. If God has created us as His servants down here, do you mean to tell me that you don't intend to do anything until you get to heaven? I'm going to tell you that is sin in the eyes of God. It is disobedience in the eyes of God, and you're not walking uprightly if you have determined in your heart you're just going to float in. The fourth thing that we're going to be doing, listen to what he says. He says we're going to be reigning with Him. In this very chapter, in the next verse, listen, verse 5 of chapter 22. And there shall no longer be any night. They shall not have any need of the light of a lamp, nor the light of the sun, because the Lord God shall illumine them. Listen, you think about the sun at noonday, how bright it is. Think about the glory of God. The glory of God has such candle power in it that it can brighten the whole of all of the heavens. Now that is the earth, the heavens as we know them, and the holy city. Everything will be perfectly and beautifully lit. There will be no shadows like we know them. The light of God shall brighten all of heaven. That is the light. And listen to what he says. And he says, and they, that is those believers, shall reign forever and ever. We're going to reign with him. Somebody says, now wait a minute, how are you going to reign with God? Well, I'm sure that I cannot fully explain all of that to your satisfaction, but I can say this. That isn't the only time he says in the Bible. He says it many times in the scriptures, that you and I are going to reign with the Lord Jesus Christ. We read a few moments ago back over in chapter 5, and the scripture says here that we shall, in the chapter 5, he says, and they will reign upon the earth. All through the New Testament, the Bible speaks about reigning with him. Now think about this. Reigning means to oversee something. All through the scriptures, isn't it interesting how the Lord talked about rewards and the judgment and accountability and responsibility? You've been faithful over a few things, I'm going to make you, see, he says, ruler over many things. Now, what is going to determine our responsibility? Listen, what is going to determine our responsibility? What is going to determine our rewards when we get to heaven?
3: It is what we are presently doing here and now. That is, as you and I are serving the Lord and walking obediently before Him, we're going to be rewarded accordingly. As we're serving Him and fulfilling our obligations that God has placed on us down here, you know what we're doing? We're simply preparing. We're preparing to go to heaven. We're preparing to serve the Lord and to reign with Him. Now, somebody says, well, if you reign over something. Well, think about this. For all that you and I know, as far as most people think, this earth is the center of the universe. But what we don't know is how many hundreds and thousands and, yea, possibly millions of worlds that God has out yonder in space somewhere we know nothing about. So that's why our knowledge is limited. When we get on the other side of death in the presence of God, we're going to see things as they are. So God is going to give those of us who are faithful to Him, all of us who are saved to go into heaven. But what we do when we get there, our area of service and our area over which we are responsible will be according to our faithfulness down here, my friend. If you think you're going to live a life idly ignoring serving God, passively living your Christian life, and stand before the Lord Jesus Christ one of these days and have it as good as everybody else, I want to tell you something. There's not a single verse in the Bible that says we're all going to have it alike in heaven. There are rewards, and the Bible states specifically the loss of rewards. What is it that determines my rewards? What determines what I'm going to be able to reign with Him about? What determines my service in heaven with Him? It isn't what I do and how well I do when I get there. It's what you and I are doing down here. This is a school. This is a testing time. The Lord Jesus Christ came into your life. He enabled you with the power of the Holy Spirit to serve Him, to honor Him, to shine for Him, to praise Him, to worship Him. He has equipped us to do everything we need to do in preparation for what we're going to do for eternity. But what I want to ask you, my friend, is what, in the name of the Lord Jesus Christ, for the sake of the Lord Jesus Christ, to the glory of God, are you doing here and now in service for the Lord, in preparation to reign and serve with Him forever? Idleness, Bible says nothing about that in heaven. In fact, on earth, it's idleness is the, listen, idleness is a source of temptation for Satan. God's people are to be actively involved in the work of the Lord. Listen to me. God has placed His whole redemptive plan in this light. One tells another, and that one tells someone else. And we are sharing experience and sharing the Word of God. That's God's way of getting the gospel. Why didn't God write it in the heavens in every language known to man? Because God chose that salvation be a personal experience and that it be shared from one believer to the other believer. Pouring out our heart and lives and the lives of other people, serving the living God. When we stand before Him and the rewards are given out, we shall reign, we shall serve, listen, according to our faithfulness and devotion to our Lord Jesus Christ down here. I want to tell you, it is a sin against Almighty God to have a do-nothing kind of Christian faith and expect one of these days we're going to heaven, we're going to just be invited in with open arms and given some great responsibility in heaven. Somebody says, well, I'm just going to be satisfied with a little cabin over in the corner of glory land. To my knowledge, there's nothing in there about cabins. There may be. But the point is this. If you and I are going there to spend eternity, it's time we got busy doing down here in the body of Christ what we're going to be doing for eternity. Now, this is my personal opinion. I can separate that from the Word of God. I have a hard time believing. Listen, not that some people, but that everybody who says, oh yes, I'm saved, no evidence, no devotion, no love for God, no service, passive, idly walking through church life. My friend, sometimes I have a real difficult time believing that you've ever been saved. If you have no devotion, no love, no desire, no hunger, no thirst, no evidence, no fruit that Jesus Christ is your Savior. I have a hard time believing that kind of hollow confession of faith. Jesus said, by their fruits ye shall know them. Well, that's what we're going to be doing. So how do we make preparation? Well, I believe there are three steps according to the Bible, three steps in preparation for heaven. Now, I want you to listen very carefully because your lost friends, here's what they say to you. They say, well, sure, I'm going to heaven. Why are you going? Now, I want you to listen to your answer. Then I want you to listen to God's answer. Now, be honest about it now. Listen to both answers. The answer is, well, first of all, I'm not a bad person. Secondly, I do read the Bible once in a while. And I don't get too much into it, but I have read it. I do go to church regularly. I've been baptized. Once in a while, when I feel led, I give some money. I'm a good neighbor, good husband or wife. Never given my family any trouble. Never been arrested, not a criminal. I'm benevolent toward other people. I like doing nice things for the folks. Now, all of that's good. And that same person may say, and besides that, I think I'm a whole lot better than some church members. And my friend, you may be on the outward side better than some church members I've met. But I want you to listen to what that person said. Here is my performance. Here is my behavior. Here's my conduct. I don't do this. I do that. I don't do this. I do this, this, this, this, this. All of which sounds good. Now, let me tell you, my friend, why you can't get to heaven with that. Because the first step in preparation for heaven is the first step has to do with the spirit of a man. The first step is the preparation of a person's spirit. And that preparation takes place by regeneration, that is conversion, salvation, being born again. Now why? Because the Bible says that for the unconverted person, their spirit is dead. That is, you are not spiritually attuned to holy things, to God. A lost person cannot communicate, cannot understand spiritual things. Somebody says, well, now, wait a minute. I talk to God, and I'll tell you what let's do. Let's go to 1 Corinthians chapter 2 and clear that up because I don't want anybody to be confused, and especially, my friend, if you've never been saved, I want you to hear what God says about this, not what I think. Listen to what Paul says. Verse 14 of the second chapter of 1 Corinthians. Let's go back to verse 12. Now, we have received not the spirit of the world, but the spirit who is from God, that we might know the things freely given to us by God. It is the Holy Spirit who reveals truth, which things we also speak, not in words taught by human wisdom, but in those taught by the Spirit, combining spiritual thoughts with spiritual words. Now, listen. But a natural man, this is the unsaved, a natural man does not accept the things of the Spirit of God. They're foolishness to him. He cannot understand them because they are spiritually appraised or spiritually discerned. Now, here's what I want you to see, my friend. You've never trusted Jesus as your Savior. You want to go to heaven. You're making plans. But I want to tell you, step number one, you've overlooked. Now, why is it that you can't get to heaven doing all these things? Because, you see, in order to get to heaven, the first thing that needs to be dealt with is your spirit. Why? Because the only way you communicate with God is by your spirit. Not by your body or your soul, but by your spirit. So therefore, in order for you to communicate with God, you must have a new spirit. The Bible says in times past, you were dead in trespasses and sins. Dead to the things of God. Dead to the things that are holy. Dead to the things that are righteous. Dead to God. When you are born again, that is, when you receive the Lord Jesus Christ as your personal Savior, something happens. You become a new person. You are indwelt by a new life. The old life is gone. The new life is here. It is the presence and the life of Christ. Now he says, I will give unto you a new spirit. That spirit can communicate with God. You have been born again. The Bible says, except a man be born again, he cannot see the kingdom of God. And again in the same chapter, he says, verse 5, except a man be born again, he cannot enter into the kingdom of God. See, it is the new birth. It is the conversion. It is your forgiveness of sin provided at the cross that makes it possible for God to give you a new spirit. Now you can fellowship and communicate with God. Do you understand that a lost person wouldn't fit in heaven? A lost person couldn't communicate with God in heaven, can't communicate with him down here, couldn't communicate with anybody else up there, because there our communication will be from spirit to spirit in all of its absolute perfection. So that the first step to getting to heaven, my friend, is not being good. Because, listen, being good does not give you a new spirit. Being good doesn't get rid of the old nature. Being good doesn't forgive you of your sins. Being good doesn't transform your inner man. Being good doesn't bring about a new birth. It is the work of Almighty God by faith. Step number one, a new spirit. by what the Bible calls regeneration or conversion or salvation, forgiveness, redemption, whatever the word may be. Step number one. Step number two deals with the soul, the preparation of the soul. Now, what is the preparation? Step number one deals with the spirit, and that's regeneration. Step number two deals with the soul of man. His mind, will, emotion, his consciousness. That's how we relate to one another. And what is the process? The Bible calls it conformation. Listen to what he says in Romans 8:29. He says in Romans 8:29 that God predestined that you and I would be conformed to the image of His Son. Now, here's what that means. The Bible says also, you recall in Romans chapter 12, be not conformed, shaped, fitting into the mold of the world system, their conduct, their conversation, their character. That is, He says, don't let the world fit you and shape you into its mold, but rather be ye transformed by the renewing of your mind. Begin to think godly thoughts, and what happens? You begin to act in a godly fashion. He says now that you and I, it is the will of the Father, it is the will of the Father, He predestined, He decreed, He decided beforehand that you and I, having been saved by the grace of God, would begin immediately to be conformed and shaped to the likeness of His Son. Listen carefully. That doesn't mean that by your works you're going to get better and better and better. It means this. It means by the presence of the Lord Jesus Christ who is now within you, and by the power of the Holy Spirit working within you, listen, that more and more the person of Jesus Christ who is within you will begin to be able to express Himself through you. The more you and I surrender, the more we yield, the more we meditate upon the Word of God, the more time we spend in prayer, the more we give ourselves away to others, the more of the Lord Jesus Christ comes forth out of our life and shines upon those about us. That is the process of conforming us to His likeness, shaping us into His likeness, pulling us away from the ways of the world, shaping us into the likeness of the Lord Jesus Christ. That is a process God began here and now. It is a process that's going on until you and I are called to heaven. And when we get there, it is going to be in all of its perfection. We are going to be conformed to His likeness because there will be nothing sinful there to hinder us. Now, I want you to think about something. If God has predestined, that is, God in His sovereignty made a decision before the world ever began that every person that would be saved would be conformed to His likeness, and this is why, listen, this is what getting into the Word of God does. We see God's ways and God's will, and we begin to make adjustments in our life. This is what prayer does. We begin an intimate fellowship with God, and we want to be like Him. This is what suffering does. It shows us our fallacies and our weaknesses. This is what pain does. It helps us to see things as they really are. This is what service to other people does. These things are God's ways of shaping us and forming us. Because you see, the key theme in all of heaven is going to be love. Loving God, loving each other. What did He say? He says, here's the badge of a believer. The badge of a believer is, by this shall all men know that you are My disciples, that you have love one toward another. In this life, we love. Sometimes it's difficult to love other people. Sometimes it's difficult to be loved by some. But when you and I get to heaven, everything is going to be absolutely, perfectly pure love. Now, what God is in the process of doing while you and I are here in this earth, we're in a training school. We're being conformed to His likeness. God is doing what? Less and less of us, more and more of Him is being seen. Doesn't mean we're getting better and better, but the inward living dwelling Christ within us, more and more of Him is being seen. When you and I are loving more, serving more, when you and I are thoughtful and kind to others, reaching out to them, we are doing what? Jesus Christ is expressing Himself through us. So He says that you and I are being conformed to His likeness. And I want to go back to say that a person who is satisfied simply being saved and has no hunger for God, no thirst for His Word, no desire to share their faith, no desire to serve God, I want to tell you, my friend, you're living in sin. I mean pure, downright sin. He says that He determined when you and I were saved, we give ourselves in service and love toward other people, and by this shall all men know that you're My disciples, that you have love one toward another. We're getting ready. Step number two is to be conformed to His likeness. How long is that going to last? When you and I are on our deathbed, we'll still be being conformed. And then when we take that wonderful, gigantic, eternal leap led by the angels of God themselves, and then He says we shall be and totally conformed to His likeness. So let me ask you a question. Do you think it's right and good? Do you think it shows devotion and love to Jesus Christ? to have no hunger for Him, and just to passively, idly drift along in the Christian life. Listen, to be conformed to His likeness, that means that God is shaping us internally into the likeness of His Son, Jesus Christ, whom God says is His only begotten Son, virgin born, whom He loved so much He was willing to give Him to the cross, in order that you and I may be saved, and He loves us so much, He was willing to do that to Him, that you and I may be made like Him. I want to tell you, living a life of disobedience before God, no service, no true genuine love, no sacrifice, no giving of ourselves to God is a sin against Almighty God. He says He predestined us to be conformed to His likeness. Amen? That's a little weak. Amen? Because you see, that's part of the preparation for heaven. You see, most folks have the idea, live like a please down here. Bang, when I'm saved, everything is going to be gloriously different. Well, there's one other step, getting ready for heaven. Hallelujah. There's not a thing in this world you can do about it. Not one thing. Well, what did we say? We said, first of all, there's a preparation of the spirit by regeneration, preparation of the soul by being conformed, confirmation of the likeness of Christ, and thirdly, the preparation of the body by transformation. Look, if you will, in Philippians chapter 3. Philippians chapter 3. Now, I'll tell you when these verses and these sermons are going to be meaningful to you. When you're about to die in the hospital and you think you don't have but a few days to live, you want to call for these two sermons. That is, if you've been living right. Philippians chapter 3, look at verse 20. For our citizenship is in heaven, from which also we eagerly wait for a Savior, the Lord Jesus Christ, who will do what? Transform the body, this physical body of our humble state, into conformity with the body of His glory, that is His glorious, glorified, unlimited body. Unlimited by time, unlimited by space, unlimited by anything. By the exertion or the expression of the power, that is His supernatural power, that He has even to subject all things to Himself. Now go back to 1 Corinthians chapter 15 and let's look at verse 51, 52. We're talking about the preparation of the body, the spirit in salvation, the soul in being shaped to the likeness of Jesus by being conformed, the body by transformation. Verse 49, he says now, and just as we have borne the image of the earthly, that is, just as in this life we have borne the image of earthly human beings, we shall also bear the image of the heavenly, that is, the glorified body. Now I say this, brethren, that flesh and blood cannot inherit the kingdom of God. That is, the bodies like we are in now will not inherit the kingdom of God, because there's not going to be in the blood of the Lord Jesus Christ, which transformed us, saved us by His grace. That is the important blood. When we die, what happens? They take all the blood out, put something else in. Doesn't make any difference. No flesh and blood's going to inherit the kingdom. Nor does the perishable body inherit the imperishable. Therefore, something must happen to this body. So he says, here's what's going to happen and here's when. Behold, I tell you a mystery. We shall not all sleep. That is, we all won't be gone when Jesus comes. Some will be here. But we shall be changed. That is, these bodies of ours will change. In a moment, in the twinkling of an eye, at the last trumpet, the trumpet will sound. The dead will be raised imperishable, and we shall be changed. That is, the bodies of our loved ones who are raised in the grave first, he says, raised imperishable. Not flesh and blood, but the glorified, transformed bodies, he says in Philippians, likened unto the body of the Lord Jesus Christ. He says our bodies will be transformed, and forever and ever we shall be with the Lord in the heavens, with God, with the Father, with the Spirit, with His holy angels, and with all the saints. Now, with all of that, let me just say one last thing. Do you understand why, my friend, as an unbeliever, you won't fit in heaven? You won't fit in your spirit, you won't fit in your soul, and you won't fit in your body. You says, well, the Bible says something about the resurrection from the dead of those who are going to the lake of fire. That's exactly right. But it says nothing about that body being conformed to the likeness of Christ. It says nothing about that body being glorified. It speaks of a body without any description, a body that is able, a spirit rather that is able, and some form of body, because they will stand before the Lord in the great white throne judgment. Some form of body, some form of spirit that will suffer forever and ever and ever because they deliberately, willfully chose to disobey God by refusing to accept His Son as their Savior. You think about it. If you don't prepare your spirit, you're not going to heaven. If you neglect the developing of your spiritual life, you'll get to heaven, but your rewards won't be what God intended for them to be. And listen, that means it's going to last for eternity. And thirdly, you're going to get there in a glorified body if you've been saved by the grace of God. Somebody says, well, man, if I'm going to get there, if my spirit's, if I'm saved and I'm going to get there and get a new body, I'm not going to worry about the rest of that. Let me

0: of the skin of my teeth, just so I get saved before I get to heaven, I'm going to tell you, you're going to be the most disappointed person who stands before Jesus. Now remember that I've never told you what that you had to do anything but be saved by the grace of God to get to heaven. But I want to challenge you with all of my heart to ask you a question. Can you honestly tell God today that you're satisfied with the way you're living? All you want is to get to heaven. If that's the way you feel, you need to get on your face before Almighty God and confess to Him that your heart is desperately wicked before God. After all He's done for you, and all you care about is just getting in. If you don't take step number one, you're not going. There's no way. It's impossible. Listen, even if you're a rationally minded person, you think, well, I have to rationalize everything, I'll rationalize it all out, work it all out in my mind, then my friend, you cannot rationalize this out. Your spirit without Christ is dead to the things of God. And before you can communicate to Him, there's got to be a new birth. Can't get in. You'll never get into heaven until you have been born again by the grace of God. And I plead with you in Jesus' name to make that decision right now. How do you do it? You ask Him to forgive you of your sins. You acknowledge that you've been living independently of God. You tell Him that you're placing your trust in the death of Jesus Christ at Calvary for the all-sufficient payment for your sins, and you're surrendering your life to Him today to live for Him and to serve Him all the days of your life. Doesn't mean you're going to be perfect, but it means that you turn your life over to Him. Somebody you need to be saved, who's sitting right here this morning. And somebody you need to get on your knees, either right now at the end of this service, and tell God you want to be saved, that you want to go to heaven when you die, and you want to get ready now, and you want to present yourself before Him, a servant, faithful to whatever He calls you to do. And so I'm inviting somebody you this morning to give your life to Christ. You need to get involved in a church where God's Word is preached, where you can be taught, where you can be inspired, motivated, convicted, reproved, where you can get involved in the Lord's work and where your life can begin to count. I'm telling you, my friend, when you stand in the judgment of God, if you've wasted your life, you are going to be eternally sorry. He said, I thought you said there's not going to be any more sorrow. That's right, but you see, once you lose your reward, you can't work it back up after you get into heaven. Some folks think they're going to make things better on the other side. Oh, no. This is it. And then, forever, we shall enjoy the Lord. You see, sometimes we make it sound like, well, just so we get in. Nothing in the Bible about that. And so I want to invite you to be saved. If God's called you into some area of service for Him and you've put Him off, I want to tell you, my friend, you need to come down this aisle, share with a counselor, get right with God, and get busy for Him. Father, in Jesus' name, all who are listening, all who will listen, have lost and will lose their last excuse when they stand before You by saying, God, I didn't know. We all know. I pray, Father, for that somebody who's been putting this decision off for years, that today, right now, they'll place their trust in You as their Savior. Those who need to get involved in their churches, God, I pray in Jesus' name to motivate them to find a Bible preaching, teaching church. Get involved in the work of the ministry. And Father, as we stand in this place in just a few moments, I pray the Holy Spirit will bring forth those who need to say yes to Christ. And we'll praise You for it forever and ever and ever in Jesus' name. Amen.
1: 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Stop by as often as you can. We're on around the clock. With a message from God's Word, here's Charles Stanley.
0: We have been in 1 Peter for a number of Sundays. In the beginning, Peter identifies himself and addresses who this letter is written to. And then he reminds us that we have been chosen by God. We have been born again, and that this new birth results in a great inheritance, which is ours in Christ Jesus, and that we have been protected and are protected by the power of God. Then he says, beginning in verse 6, that right now they were going through a time of tribulation and trial and heartache, time of distress and various trials, he says, which is going to work out for them something extremely profitable.

0: in their behalf. Then he comes to the 10th verse and he says, as to this salvation, 10, 11, and 12 of this chapter where we are tonight. As to this salvation, which salvation? The salvation that began with God's choice of me, as he says, according to his great mercy. His choice of us, the new birth he brought about in our life, and his protection. He says, this salvation, the prophets who prophesied of the grace that would come to you, made careful search and inquiry into this, seeking to know what person or time the Spirit of Christ within them was indicating as he predicted the sufferings of Christ and the glories to follow. It was revealed to them that they were not serving themselves, but you, that is, his readers, and to us, in these things which now have been announced to you through those who preach the gospel to you by the Holy Spirit sent from heaven, things into which angels long to look. Now, if you just read that one time, you probably might not get it. So I want us to examine the revelation of our salvation. And let me say something in the very beginning here. If somebody says, do you believe that one part of the Bible is inspired as the other? Yes, it is. It may not be as meaningful to you as another part, but it is all the inspired Word of God. And what Peter is doing here in this passage is simply saying this. He's saying, this message of salvation that has brought about this dramatic change in your life, this newness of life, and now has made you aware of the fact that you have an inheritance imperishable waiting in heaven for you. This message of salvation is a message of salvation that the prophets were looking into and proclaiming, though they did not fully understand everything they were proclaiming. They were preaching a message not of works, but of grace. But they didn't understand it like you and I understand it. They didn't understand it in the days of when Peter was writing here, even as you and I understand it today. So he says, as to this salvation, the prophets who prophesied of the grace that would come to you made careful search and inquiry, he says, seeking to know what person or time. Now, he says that they were searching. Let's look, if you will, for example, in Daniel chapter 9. Here's a good example in the 9th chapter of Daniel of what we were talking about. You recall, let me tell you what progressive revelation is. Progressive revelation means that God reveals a certain amount back here, and as time goes on, he reveals more and more and more until when you and I come to the Gospels of Jesus Christ, we have the fullness of the revelation of Christ, and then beyond that in the New Testament days, in the Apostle Paul, we have an explanation. That is, God revealed things to Paul he'd revealed to no one else. And so Paul explains, the epistles explain the life of the Lord Jesus Christ and his ministry. So that the Apostle Paul understood much more than Moses understood. Does that mean that Moses was not inspired by God? Yes, he was inspired by God. But revelation is progressive. As time progresses, it's like God expands the truth that he gives to man, and man is able to comprehend more and more about God. So when he says that these men searched diligently into and sought and inquired into the things of God, here's a good example. In Daniel chapter 9, remember now that Daniel was taken away into captivity. Chapter 9, verse 1, in the first year of Darius, the son of Ahasuerus of Median descent, who was made king over the kingdom of the Chaldeans in the first year of his reign, I, Daniel, observed in the books, in the manuscripts, the number of the years which was revealed as the word of the Lord to Jeremiah the prophet for the completion of the desolations of Jerusalem, namely 70 years, which simply says that Jeremiah the prophet had prophesied that the people of God taken away into captivity would be there for 70 years. So now, these 70 years are coming to an end, and Daniel, who is still alive now, an old man, he says, he began to search. Listen. So verse 3, so I gave my attention to the Lord God to seek him by prayer and supplications with fasting, sackcloth, and ashes. Then he says, he prayed to the Lord, confessing his sins, the sins of his people, and you go on over now. Come on over to verse 19. Here he is making this prayer to God. O Lord, hear. O Lord, forgive. O Lord, listen and take action for thine own sake. O my God, do not delay, because thy city and thy people are called by thy name. Here is this tremendous outpouring of his spirit to God. Verse 20. Now while I was speaking and praying and confessing my sin and the sin of my people, Israel, and presenting my supplication before the Lord my God in behalf of the holy mountain of my God, while I was still speaking in prayer, then the man Gabriel, whom I had seen in the vision previously, came to me in my extreme weariness about the time of the evening offering. And he gave me instruction and talked with me and said, listen, O Daniel, I have now come forth to give you insight with understanding. At the beginning of your supplication, the command was issued, I've come to tell you, for you are highly esteemed. By whom? By God. So give heed to the message and gain understanding of the vision. Here's a perfect example of what we're talking about in 1 Peter. That is, here is one of those prophets who sought very, very cautiously and carefully to know the mind of God about the things of God, things that they had visions over, but oftentimes did not fully understand. Now, I want us to look at two or three passages here. And first of all, let's look in 2 Peter chapter 1 for a moment. 2 Peter chapter 1. And I want us to notice two verses here. I want to clarify something. In verses 20 and 21, Peter says, but know this first of all, that no prophecy of Scripture is a matter of one's own interpretation. Now, that could mean several things. And if you have a Ryrie Study Bible, you look in your notes, and there's his explanation is as good as mine. And that is, it could be, speaking of private interpretation, I'll do my own interpreting. Or it could be that interpretation must also be compared to other scriptures, and I believe that is always true. If you're going to interpret the Bible, you must always interpret it in the light of the whole message. I can take some verses out of context and prove most anything. Or it may be that the interpretation is not just one person's but many. But whatever it may be, no prophecy of Scripture is a matter of one's own private interpretation. That is, the Holy Spirit should be the one who ultimately gives us interpretation. But sometimes we need the assistance of others. And it's not a matter of any selfish interpretation on our part. No prophecy was ever made by an act of human will. Did you hear that? No prophecy was ever made by an act of human will, but men moved by the Holy Spirit spoke from God. Now, the Bible, the whole Bible from Genesis to Revelation, is God's God-breathed book to men and through men, acknowledging their personalities, their makeup, guiding and governing them through the power of the Holy Spirit to write down the message of God to the people and for the people of their day. And listen, to the people and for the people of that day and for all of us who would come thereafter. It is not a book of errors. It is an infallible book. God has protected the message of the Scriptures down through the years. Now listen, that doesn't mean that these men who were receiving the revelation always understood what it meant. And I'm going to show you why in just a moment. Turn, if you will, now to 2 Timothy and look, if you will, in chapter 3 and verse 16 and 17. He says, all Scripture is inspired by God, breathed by, that is, the Spirit of God, moved in the minds of these men in a protected manner. All Scripture is given by inspiration or is inspired by God and is profitable for teaching, for reproof, for correction, for training in righteousness, that the man or woman of God may be adequate and fully equipped for every good work that God calls us for. And the truth is, if a person does not know the Word of God, they are not equipped to do the work of God. You say, well, does that mean every person who preaches the gospel has to go to Bible school? No. Doesn't mean that. But it means that the Holy Spirit holds all of us responsible. If we're going to instruct anyone else, the Holy Spirit holds us responsible to be diligent students of the Word of God. Now, let me just put a parenthesis here. I believe it is intolerable inexcusable and a sin before Almighty God. For Sunday school teachers to glance at a Sunday school lesson after having watched the Saturday night movie before they hop in the bed and go into a Sunday school class on Sunday morning, ill prepared to open the Word of the living God and instruct others. I'll go beyond that. You don't even have to watch the Saturday night movie. But an ill-prepared Sunday school teacher, I'm telling you, my friend, it is a sin against God to stand before anyone to open the book ill-prepared. That doesn't mean that you'll be just as prepared every week as you were before, but I'm going to tell you that is exactly what happens, and that's why most Sunday schools are dead, and that's why most folks aren't interested in going to Sunday school. It is not because of the time. It is because they're not instructed. Listen, in this day and time, the seminars the world puts on are highly trained professional people oftentimes. Listen, people aren't going to seminars and studies and school where people are well trained and then come to church on Sunday morning and say, oh, well, this is God's business. You can take fifth best. I want to tell you, the most accurate, the most skilled, the best trained, the most diligent, the most sincere students in the world ought to be people who open the Word of the living God. Because everybody else is selling something and we are offering eternal life. And where in the world did we ever get the idea? Well, if you become a Sunday school teacher, you know, if you just got a good idea, just get in there and tell it. No, listen, if I came up here on Sunday morning and I said, well, man, I watched the Saturday night movie, and then I couldn't cut it off at 1:30. I watched that thing all night long, and I'm just not very well prepared, but let's see if I can't find some rabbit and chase it. Now, let me tell you what ill-prepared people do. That is, you don't have anything, and so you track till you finally get onto something, and then you move out. And there are enough people who are eloquent enough, smart enough, know enough stories, enough illustrations to keep a congregation fascinated for 40 minutes. But when it's all over, they've not learned one single principle from the Word of God. Now, you wouldn't put up with a preacher like that. I wouldn't. You say, you're against Sunday school teachers? No, here's what I want. I want you to come on up here where I know you're capable of being and get into the Word of God. Listen, somebody, people are always asking me this, and for some reason, I had four people ask me this week. They said, how much time do you spend studying? Somebody said, when do you start on Saturday? I thought to myself, man, you're crazy. I said, listen, I wake up on Monday morning thinking about the next Sunday. In fact, many times when I go home on Sunday night, I get in my study, and I turn the computer on, and I'm so wound up, it's like my mind, it just can't stop. And it's amazing how much I can do from midnight till 2 a.m. So I believe that the pulpit, everybody who stands behind it, and every Sunday school teacher should consider themselves a student of the Word of God and diligently pursuing the Word of God. These prophets pursued the mind of God to discover the truth. What is it that God is saying? Listen, they felt the awesome responsibility to their listeners to tell them the truth. Now, what is the sign of a genuine prophet? A true prophet in the Bible didn't tell the truth. Sometimes his predictions weren't 75% right. They were 100% because he was inspired by God. Now, the Bible says these men diligently listened, diligently sought. Now, I want you to turn, if you will, to John chapter 16. Here's a good example of what we're talking about, that Revelation is progressive now. Jesus has taught these apostles many things, but he's not finished. That is, they haven't learned it all, but he's got to go. In other words, his schedule demands, requires him to ascend to heaven before long. Listen, 16th chapter, and let's come on down to verse 12. He says, up in the upper room now, giving them the upper room discourse, he says, verse 12, I have many more things to say to you, but you cannot bear them now. But when he, the Spirit of truth, comes, he will guide you into all the truth, for he will not speak on his own initiative, but whatever he hears, he will speak and he will disclose to you what is to come. So what do we have? We have all the rest of the New Testament, all the epistles, and what's happening? What is happening is the Holy Spirit now through the Apostle Paul and Peter and James, He is expounding to these godly men who are prophets and apostles of their day. He is expounding to them truths and enlightening them to understand things that Jesus said, look, the reason I can't tell you this now, you wouldn't get it. For example, let me give an example of something they would never have figured out. Even if he'd have said it, they couldn't have figured it out. Suppose Jesus had said the night before he was crucified, I want to tell you something. Starting tomorrow, you're going to be crucified. Well, they'd have had Peter would have said, no way, no way, no way am I going to be crucified. Listen how ridiculous this statement would have sounded to them. I have been crucified with Christ. Nevertheless, I live, yet not I, but Christ lives within me. In the life which I now live, I live with the faith of the Son of God who loved me and gave himself for me. Crucified with him. That statement would have been mind-boggling because so many things that Jesus said. You see, the Holy Spirit brought it back to them. And then as revelation progressed and God continued to open their minds and their hearts and their spirits to perceive and understand, they grew. Now listen, where the revelation is complete, there isn't anything else God needs to tell us, and God doesn't ever tell us anything that is not in keeping with the Word of God. You can mark that down. That's the final acid test. If it violates any principle of the Scripture, God didn't say it. So when people says, oh, I'll tell you what God told me, first thing I want to say is there anything in the Word of God that violates that? If it is, you can just chalk it off because I don't believe you. Now, God revealed to these same men in the upper room wonderful, marvelous truths, but he says, you're not ready yet. Do you know why you not understand some things that God wants us to understand? For the same reason, we're not ready yet. Haven't you looked back in your life and you've said, man, I wish I'd understood that then. God, why does it take me so long to catch on? Because of either our spiritual growth, something in our life, somewhere along the way, we're not there yet. These men in the upper room before the crucifixion were not where they would be after Pentecost. They could not understand what they could understand when the Apostle Paul came along and began to expound these great truths that God gave to him. So when we talk about progressive revelation, these Old Testament prophets were looking down through the ages. They saw some things that they did not fully understand. Now, let me give you an example of a couple of them. Isaiah would be a good book. You and I know the 53rd chapter of Isaiah speaks about the suffering Messiah. Now, think about this. On the one hand, back in chapter 11, and of course, he didn't write this in chapters and verses, but Isaiah got this tremendous vision of this reigning, ruling, sovereign one. The one, the Bible says, they were looking into who this person is in the time. He had a vision of this reigning, ruling Lord. Then comes this vision of this same person, this suffering servant being killed. Now, from his perspective, he didn't understand all of that. Let me give an example, if I can do it like this. Out in Wyoming, we were up in the mountains, on the other side of the Tetons. And not only could you see the mountain range of the Tetons, but other mountains. And one of the interesting things you'll notice when you get in the midst of many mountains, when there's a peak here and a peak here and a peak here and a peak here, what you'll notice if you are in one of those ranges down through and you see these valleys and then you see the peaks on the sides, or if you've been up in the mountains of North Carolina, it's a good example of it also, especially down in the Hickory Nut Gorge, around Lake Lure and those areas. Anywhere there's a series of mountain peaks, if you'll notice what you see. You see this peak and this peak and this peak and this peak. But from your perspective, you can't look and tell the distance between them. Sometimes they look like they may be 5 miles. They may be 50. Or they may look like on a haze day, they may be 100 miles apart. They may be 25. Here's what I want you to see. These prophets saw events. They saw this event and this event and this event and this event. But they could not figure the timing. That is, to them, for example, the suffering Christ and the glorified Christ, it looked like, how could this possibly be? For example, they saw many things they could not describe and fully understand because they didn't see the valley between the peaks. For example, we read the prophecies of the Old Testament of the coming of the Messiah. We read the prophecies of the coming judgment. Here's what they didn't see. One peak the coming Messiah, the next peak looked like right up against the judgment. Because you see, they saw these events down through time, and therefore it wasn't that they were confused, it's just that God did not reveal to them all that they would like to have known. Now, one of the most exciting things about the ninth chapter of Daniel is that God gave Daniel an absolutely fantastic, unbelievable prophecy about the timing of the coming of the Lord Jesus Christ at his birth. But most of those prophecies were like the haze between the mountain peaks. And so they didn't always know how long and how far apart these events were going to be. And so sometimes they saw them just up against like this. So they didn't see the church age at all. So that brings us over to some things that Paul said here in 1 Peter. If you'll go back to notice, he says in verse 11, seeking to know what person or time the Spirit of Christ within them was predicting as he predicted the sufferings of Christ and the glories to follow. Now, when did Jesus Christ die? He died 2,000 years ago. Well, 2,000 years have gone by, so you see, what they saw was what? The sufferings of Jesus, but they also saw his reigning and ruling and destroying the wicked. 2,000 years have already gone by. The church age between these two mighty prophetic mountain peaks is what he is referring to here. Now, Paul talked about mysteries, and so I want us to look at two or three passages of scripture here, and let's just take two of these mysteries, and let's begin in Ephesians chapter 3. Maybe we just take one of them. I think you can get what I'm talking about here. Ephesians chapter 3, though there are other mysteries. You see, God revealed some things to the Apostle Paul that nobody had understood before then. Remember what he said? He was caught up into the third heaven, and God gave him such revelations that in order to keep him from being proud, God gave him a thorn in the side, buffeted by Satan. Because, listen, the Apostle Paul was receiving directly from God visions and revelations of truth that nobody had ever heard. Now, when Paul says mystery, he does not mean something that is mysterious. But he means, listen, a mystery, according to the Apostle Paul, was a divine truth given by God that could not be received any other way. That is, no other way to get it. That is, revelation, divine revelation is truth. God hands down to man truth that man could never have reached up, no matter what he did. He could never in his mind ever have gained that knowledge any other way except that God handed it down. Now look, if you will, beginning in chapter 3 of Ephesians, verse 1. For this reason, Paul says, for this reason I, Paul, the prisoner of Christ Jesus, for the sake of you Gentiles. And remember, Peter was the apostle to whom? To the Jews. Paul to whom? Gentiles. For this reason I, Paul, the prisoner of Christ Jesus, for the sake of you Gentiles, if indeed you have heard of the stewardship of God's grace, which was given to me for you, Gentiles, apostle of the Gentiles, that by revelation there was made known to me the mystery, as I wrote before in brief. And by referring to this, when you read, you can understand my insight into the mystery of Christ, which in other generations was not made known to the sons of men. You get that? Say amen. Amen. They didn't understand that. As it has now been revealed to his holy apostles and prophets in the Spirit. So he says, now what I'm telling you, he says, they didn't understand. They didn't know that. It wasn't revealed to them then. Now, he says, to be specific, what is this? This mystery, to be specific, is that the Gentiles are fellow heirs and fellow members of the body and fellow partakers of the promise in Christ Jesus the Messiah through the gospel of which I was made a minister according to the gift of God's grace. Now, here's what he's saying. Now, the prophecies in the Old Testament, those prophets God gave them revelations of the Gentiles being able to be saved. But Paul says one of the mysteries that was not revealed at that time was that both Gentile and Jew will have an equal share in the body of Christ. God is going to treat Jew and Gentile alike. That is, if you recall in Ephesians 2, he says, there was a time when the Gentile body, strangers from the covenant of promise, But God opened the door, grafted us in, and now he says this middle wall of partition between Jew and Gentile has been broken down. The cross of Jesus Christ shattered that wall so that now both Jew and Gentile come together in the body of Christ. And now the body of Christ is made up of all who place their trust in Jesus Christ for the forgiveness of their sin. He says, this is one of those mysteries that now God has given him the privilege of revealing to them. Well, I can't bypass one other mystery that I just love dearly, one of my favorite ones. Turn to Colossians chapter 1 for a moment. Let's start with verse 24. Paul says, "Now I rejoice in my sufferings for your sake, and in my flesh I do my share on behalf of his body, which is the church, in filling up that which is lacking in Christ's afflictions." Of this church, listen now, of this church, I was made, he's not talking about a particular church, of this church, the body of Christ, I was made a minister according to the stewardship from God. This was a responsibility God gave him, bestowed on me for your benefit that I might fully carry out the preaching of the word of God. That is, listen, the mystery, the mysterion, the mystery which has been hidden from the past ages and generations, but has now been manifested to his saints. They didn't know it then. Now we know it. To whom God willed to make known what is the riches of the glory of this mystery among the Gentiles, which is, hallelujah, Christ in you, your hope of glory. He says, that's one of the mysteries. That's why, listen, you and I can stand up and preach and talk and teach and say, listen, the Bible says that when you're saved, Christ Jesus comes to live in you. You're in him. He's in you. Wherever he is, there you are. He says, that was a mystery that was not revealed in times past. But now it is revealed. He says, for example, that you and I sit in the heavenlies in Christ Jesus. Where he is, we are. He says, this is a great mystery. To whom God willed to make known what is the riches of the glory of this mystery among the Gentiles, which is Christ in you, the hope of glory. And we proclaim him, admonishing every man and teaching every man with all wisdom, that we may present every man complete in Christ. And for this purpose also I labor, striving according to his power, which mightily works within me. I want to tell you, Paul was a great student of the word of God. He says, I strive and labor and study. He kept his life clean because, listen, he knew that it was only in a pure heart that God's great divine revelations would come. Now listen to this difference. Revelation is the truth that God gives that man could not receive apart from God. God has given us his revelation in the Word of God. Illumination is what God does to you and me today. That is, when we get into the Word of God, the Holy Spirit does what? He opens the truth of the Word and, that is, he takes the top off of it and he reveals the truth of it. That is illumination. God isn't handing down any more great revelations. He has given us the ultimate revelation in the Word of God. So we get illuminations and we get inspirations about things. And we say, well, God gave me this great revelation. If you mean by that, he took the top off of something, let you look in and get the true picture of it, that's okay. But God isn't adding to this book. In fact, the last book of the Bible warns against adding to it. Now think about all these folks, these cults that have their Bible. They haven't just added to this one, they've got their own. Now, revelation is progressive. Listen, so that today we have the final revelation of God in his word. Now, what about in your life? These men felt deeply responsible to speak the truth. Listen, deeply responsible to so live that God could speak the truth to them and they would be able to perceive exactly what God was saying because they felt responsible to speak the word. They didn't have a Bible like, listen, all they had was scrolls, parchments, and they didn't have all this together. They certainly have chapters and verses. Can you imagine how difficult it must have been to remember the word in those days? Listen, these men diligently studied the truth. And as they studied, as they sought, and as they lived, and as God spoke to them, he opened the great revelation that you and I have today of the whole word of God. Now, how does all of this apply to you and me? Simply this. You and I know people who go to church and have sat in church pews for 30, 40, 50 years. And I'm here to tell you they are spiritually and scripturally ignorant. And they're most, listen, if they sat in the church that teaches the Word of God, if they're ignorant, it's their own fault. Many of them have sat in dead churches. That too is their own fault. They should have found somebody who's teaching the Word of God and get under that teaching and learn the Scriptures. I want to tell you, if I don't know the truth about something, I am responsible to find out. I'm responsible to find out. And how many people just flip through pages and say, well, I leave that to the preachers. I want to tell you something. You're going to be judged by this book. It'd be a good idea to get into it, find out what's in there, and see how your life matches up to the book. Now, here's what I want you to see. And you see, when I think about this, I'm going to stop in a minute, but I got to tell you this. Listen to me carefully. I didn't wait till I went to college or seminary to get in this book to ask God, Lord, speak to me and show me how to understand the truth of this book. Anybody can pray that prayer and ask Him. But thanks be to God, and I couldn't ever take any credit for it. God knows I wouldn't even think about the possibility of it. But all of my life, as I've gotten in the Word, I have kept asking God, Lord, I want You to show me the truth. Not to preach to somebody else. I want You to show me the truth. I want You to teach me the truth. I want to know who You are. I want to know what Your ways are. I want to know how You operate. It's very interesting in the Word of God. Look at this. Psalm 103, verse 7. I want you to ponder this verse of Scripture this week. Just giving you one. Psalm 103, verse 7. Listen to what the Bible says. He says, God made His ways known to Moses, His acts to the sons of Israel. Now listen very carefully. God made His ways, that is, the principles by which He operates. He made those known to Moses. The children of Israel, man, all they want, they just wanted to see action. They were interested in miracles and manna and all of the other things. You know what Moses, the Bible says that God made His ways known to Moses. Moses wasn't satisfied with miracles and manna and surface things. He wanted to know, who is this Jehovah God and how does He operate? And my friend, thanks be to God, hallelujah, that somewhere back yonder very early in my heart, God planted the desire to know who He is and how He operates and not simply be satisfied with surface truths, memorizing Scripture, knowing the stories, being able to give you an account of the synoptics and all of these things. But deep in my heart, God planted an insatiable desire to know how He operates. Now, I have an awful lot to learn. And what absolutely amazes me and fascinates me and gets me into the Word every week is not to get a sermon to give to you. You know what I'm studying for? I'm studying to find out what I can learn and what you just get the overflow of that. But I'm studying for what I can learn. God, I want You to speak to me. I want You to show me. Now listen, God is willing to expand your understanding of Scripture on the basis of your hunger, thirst, and yearning desire to know Him, not to impress other people, and your desire to follow after Him. Listen, your desire to know Him and your desire to follow after Him. It is amazing what God will show you. These prophets were never satisfied with what they learned. They knew there was more. The Apostle Paul was never satisfied with what he learned. He knew there was more. And I want to ask you, be deadly honest. Are you satisfied tonight with what you know about God? If you're not satisfied, there are two requirements. Number one, a deep, hungering, thirsting, yearning desire to know Him. Listen, and side by side with that, a commitment to Jesus Christ, we'll fail, fall flat on our face again and again and again. God knows that. Doesn't bother him. But a deep, sincere, yearning, hungering, thirsting commitment and desire to obey what we learn. You put those two together, the desire and the commitment, and you'll be amazed what happens to your understanding of the Word of God. Now, you're going to live with him forever. I think it'd be a good idea to get to know him. Amen. Some of you don't even know him as your Savior. Some of you are a little too satisfied with knowing him as the God at church. These prophets searched, longed for to know the truth. And listen, God kept opening up the truth till today. You and I are the most privileged, the most privileged generation that has ever lived when it comes to the Bible. Man, we've got it. Nothing needs to be added. All these different translations just help us to understand better who he is. And I want to ask you tonight, have you been a little satisfied with your little bit of knowledge when God will open this book and fill your mind, thereby changing your life? Listen, everything you learn about him is going to make you love him more. Paul said, God's revealed to me the mystery, so I can tell you about it. And here in 1 Peter, listen to what he says. He says, verse 12, it was revealed to them, to the prophets, that they were not serving themselves. That was, God wasn't giving it to them just for them. In these things which now have been announced to you through those who preach the gospel to you by the Holy Spirit sent from heaven, things which the angels long to look into. But I'll tell you one thing. The angels must be saying, why don't y'all get with the plan? Look what you've got down there. Get with it. The world is dying and going to hell. Look what you've got. Get with it. Wonder how long it's going to take us to get with it. Father, in Jesus' name, thank you for this book. The most precious, valuable thing we own or could ever possibly own. All the gold, all the silver, all the world's treasures pile up in one big, huge billions upon billions upon billions upon billions upon trillions times quadrillions. It's like a grain of sand compared to one copy of the Word of God. We're so careless with it, oftentimes indifferent to it, disobedient about it, rebellious toward it. I pray tonight in Jesus' name that you will lift our understanding of its value, put an insatiable, hungering, thirsting, yearning after the truth of it. And may our walk, Father, be continuously being purified by it, is my prayer in Jesus' name. Amen.
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0: Some people have a very distorted view of salvation. They hear the message of the grace of God and say, well, if I have been saved by the grace of God, and the Lord Jesus Christ has taken all of my sin at Calvary, then I don't know why it should be such a big deal that if I sin a little bit here and now, and if I live contrary to what the Bible says to some degree, but after all, am I not forgiven of my sin? And are not my sins forgiven? And is not my guilt already atoned for at Calvary? And those who believe that you can live loosely without paying the consequences, even though their sin has been atoned for at Calvary, has been deceived by the great deceiver. But I want to remind you of something. God never does anything out of balance. On the one hand, here's what we have. We have the grace of God, which is God's unmerited and undeserved favor, which he has bestowed upon every person who has received his Son as their Savior. That means our salvation is wholly, totally, and completely what he has done for us. But to balance that off, the Bible says that we who have been created in Christ Jesus have been created in Christ Jesus unto good works, which he foreordained that you and I should walk in them. So while I am saved by the grace of God, and that is all his doing, on the other hand, to balance off his grace, I do have a responsibility not to remain saved, not to keep saved. My responsibility here has nothing to do with my salvation, but it has to do with my accountability to God because I have been saved. Therefore, the gospel is a very balanced truth. So the person who says, well, after all, I've been saved by the grace of God and I believe in eternal security, so does it make a whole lot of difference how I live? Yes, indeed it does. It makes a great deal of difference. Somebody says, well, when talking to them about their sin, after all, don't worry about it. It's covered under the blood. Covered under the blood. Covered under the blood. Well, my friend, our sin is covered under the blood, but let me remind you of something. If you choose to sin against God, knowingly, willingly, willfully sin against God, and your only response to that is, after all, it's covered under the blood, I'm going to tell you something. You're in for a very rude awakening. Because you see, there's no such thing as getting by with sin. In the life of the believer or the life of the unbeliever, there's no such thing as getting by with sin. Now, once in a while, somebody has a problem with this whole idea of eternal security. And probably the primary reason is it appears that somebody is going to get by with something. Well, let me say two things. First of all, if you understand what the Bible teaches about the atonement, that is, the sacrificial, substitutionary, all-sufficient, atoning death of Christ at Calvary, if you understand the meaning of that, and then you understand the meaning of the judgment seat of Christ, you'll understand why you can believe in eternal security and just forget all of your fears about anybody getting away with anything. So I want you to turn, if you will, to 2 Corinthians chapter 5. We've been talking about the lake of fire. We've been talking about heaven, and now we come to that experience whereby these others follow. And I want us to look, if you will, in 2 Corinthians chapter 5. Paul has been writing to them about our relationship to Christ and death and all that is going to happen. And then he begins in verse 10 of this chapter by saying, "For we must all appear before the judgment seat of Christ, that each one may be recompensed, that is, rewarded, for his deeds in the body according to what he or she has done, whether good or bad." Now, let's go back for just a moment, if we will, and let's think about the judgment. Usually, when we think about judgment, we think about one final judgment, but the Bible doesn't teach that. The Bible teaches that there's going to be a judgment for believers, which is the judgment seat of Christ, mentioned here in 2 Corinthians. The Bible also teaches there is a judgment for unbelievers, the great white throne judgment mentioned in Revelation chapter 20. But in this particular judgment, we're talking about Christians. But before we get to this one, I want to remind you of something, that the Christian really is involved in three judgments. The first one has to do with our guilt over our sin. All of us come into this world with a nature bent away from God, and so we sin against God, and we are guilty sinners. When Jesus died 2,000 years ago, God the Father placed upon Him all the guilt of all of our sin, past, present, and future, forever and ever and ever. When Jesus Christ died, He paid the penalty for our sin. So therefore, my eternal security is wrapped up not in my performance, not in my behavior, not in my conduct, but on the basis of our response to the substitutionary death of Jesus Christ at Calvary, whereby He paid the full penalty for our sin. Judgment number one is the judgment of our guilty sin, of our guilt and our sin at Calvary. So Jesus paid for that. The second judgment that you and I are involved in is the judgment of our daily walk. That is, even though God has forgiven us of all of our sin, that does not mean that God overlooks, excuses, turns His head away from the sins you and I commit in our daily walk. I want you to turn to 1 Corinthians chapter 11 for a moment. And in this passage, this is what Paul is dealing with here. And he is writing to the Corinthians because they have taken the Lord's Supper and made it a big party. And they have made themselves a time of pleasure rather than a time of worship and praise for the Passover and the death of Christ. Listen to what he says to them in verse 28. But let a man or a woman examine himself, and so let him eat of the bread and drink of the cup. For he who eats and drinks judgment to himself if he does not judge the body rightly. Now listen. For this reason, because they had been sinning against God in their approach, for this reason, many among you are weak and sick, and a number sleep. He says it's because of your sin in this life, primarily here dealing with the Lord's table, but any sin. He says, for this reason, many among you are weak, sick, and a number sleep. That means they've died as a result of their sin. Verse 31, but if we judged ourselves rightly, we should not be judged. But when we are judged, by the Lord, we are disciplined, chastened by the Lord, in order that we may not be condemned along with the world. Now, when you and I sin against God, the Bible says, in this life, God is going to chastise us. That chastisement always has as its motivation not wrath, not anger, not hostility. God isn't upset, but God chastises His children as a result of His love for us. So what does He do? When you and I sin against Him, He confronts us by the power of the Holy Spirit. We are convicted of our sin. The reason that He does that is to make us aware that our goal is holiness and not pleasure, that His design purpose for our life is to be conformed and shaped into His likeness, and thirdly, that He may protect us from going on and on in sin, and finally wrecking and ruining our life, ruining our testimony, and bringing embarrassment to the name of Jesus Christ here on earth. So the chastising hand of God is a form of judgment. He says, now, if you judge yourselves, you will not be judged. Now, I know Romans says in the last verse there, Romans chapter 8, there is therefore there no condemnation to those who are in Christ Jesus. There is no condemnation. We're not talking about being condemned in eternity, but we're talking about judging ourselves. That is, when the Spirit of God brings to our mind and heart things that are not right, we need to deal with them. Now, listen carefully. If we deal with them, oftentimes the conviction of the Holy Spirit, the reprimand of the Holy Spirit, that is enough. We correct it immediately. But there is the nature of some sins that no matter even if we repent immediately of that sin, we confess it to God and turn away from it. The nature of some sin is that the chastising hand of God is very severe in our life. That is a form of judgment in our daily walk. God judging our sin. That is God bringing to our mind, this is inconsistent with who we are. We are the saints of a loving God. Our names are written in the Lamb's Book of Life, and we're on our way to heaven. Therefore, sin is to be a foreign element in the life of a believer. When we tolerate sin, we can expect God's hand of judgment. That is His chastising hand. Listen, it is not a hand of wrath. It is not an attitude of wrath as in the great white throne judgment when God sends down His wrath upon those who have denied Him. It is not the God of wrath who rains down His wrath during the great tribulation days here on earth. This is a loving heavenly Father correcting His children. So we face the judgment of Calvary when our guilt was taken away. We face the daily judgment of our sin. And the truth is we wouldn't want it any other way. We don't really want God to let us get away with anything. Some people say, well, I would like to get away with something. No. There would be a time out there in your life somewhere when you would regret and hate and despise God for allowing you to get away with sin, which motivated you to go deeper and deeper and deeper in sin. That's why God immediately, upon sin, the Spirit of God convicts us, that is, He judges us, lest we wreck and ruin our life. So, there is a past judgment at Calvary, a present judgment that all of us have to face day by day when we disobey God. Then there is a third judgment, which I want to deal with primarily here, and that is the future judgment that every single believer is going to face. Now, today what I would like to do is to make it very, very simple so that you see the full picture in a brief form of the judgment that the Christians are going to face when you and I stand before Him one of these days past this life. So go back, if you will, to 2 Corinthians chapter 5, and let's read this 10th verse again, what Paul says. He says, for we must, It is appointed unto man once to die, and after this the judgment. We must all appear before the judgment seat of Christ, that each one may be recompensed for his or her deeds in the body according to what he or she has done, whether good or bad. It's going to be a very personal judgment. Now, there are about five things that I want to mention about this, and I think I can say it in a fashion that you will be able to remember simply and easily. Because I want to ask five questions about the judgment that all of us are going to be in. And the first one, according to this verse, is this. And when he says, for all of us must appear before him, the question is, when will this judgment for the believers take place? When will it take place? Well, if you'll notice in 1 Thessalonians chapter 4, as Paul was writing to the Thessalonian Christians and they were concerned about their loved ones who'd passed on before, he says to them, I don't want you to be ignorant, brethren, concerning those who are asleep in Jesus Christ. And then he gives them a word of commendation there and a word of encouragement. Then he says, for the Lord himself, listen, the Lord himself shall descend from heaven with a shout, with the voice of the archangel, the trump of God, and the dead in Christ shall rise first. Then we which are alive and remain shall be caught up together with them in the clouds to meet the Lord in the air, and so shall we ever be with the Lord. So therefore, the judgment of the believers is going to follow the rapturing of the church, the taking out of the church, out of this earth, before the great tribulation. Somebody says, well, I think we deserve to go through the great tribulation. Then you need to understand grace and atonement. The church does not deserve to go through judgment because our sins have been atoned for by the grace of God. The time of great tribulation, those 7 long years of tribulation, are for God's judgment upon Israel, upon the nations, and upon this earth itself. So, because we've been saved by the grace of God, our sins have been atoned for, we do not belong under the wrath of God. He says, I have not appointed you for wrath. So, according to 1 Thessalonians chapter 4, he's going to take all the believers away. He says, so shall we ever be with the Lord. So, that judgment is going to follow the time of the rapture of the church. Now, oftentimes, because we quote this verse, it is appointed unto man once to die and after this the judgment. It appears that the judgment of the believer is going to be immediately following their death. That is not so. One of the reasons it is not so is because when you die, that is when you leave this life, your life isn't over. You say, well, it appears to me that it's over. No, it's not over. Because you see, all the ripples of your life, that is all the influence of your life is going to keep on going on. Whether it is the life of a child, a grandmother, a grandfather, it doesn't make any difference who it is. The influence of your life, good or bad, is going on. So when God wraps it all up and the rapture comes and takes us all away, then God is going to sum up the sum total of your life, both good and bad, and then at the judgment, all the records are in. Now listen, if you will, to Luke chapter 14. Look, if you will, at Luke 14. And also verse 14, because several times in the scriptures, our resurrection and our judgment are found together. In the 14th chapter of Luke chapter verse 14, listen to what he says. In the latter part of that verse, for you will be repaid or rewarded at the resurrection of the righteous. Only the righteous are going to be resurrected for the judgment seat of Christ, because the resurrection of the wicked does not take place until after this tribulation period is over. That is, the judgment of the great white throne is in the future. But we're talking about the resurrection of the righteous. When Paul describes the resurrection in 1 Corinthians 15, it's the resurrection of the righteous. That is the rapturing of the church, the resurrection of the righteous. When he takes us away, he's taken us away, and the judgment is going to be after the rapturing of the church. So, it is not as soon as you and I pass on out of this life, but it is a later time. Now, look, if you will, in Revelation chapter 19 for a moment, because in this passage, Jesus and the saints are about to come back to earth. Beginning in chapter 6 through chapter 18, we see the unfolding of the great tribulation period during this time. And beginning in chapter 19, the Lord Jesus is about to come back, and we're coming back with him. And notice what the Bible says in verse 8. Well, let's start with verse 6.
3: And I heard as it were the voice of a great multitude, and as the sound of many waters, and as the sound of mighty peals of thunder, saying, Hallelujah, for the Lord our God, the Almighty, reigns. Let us rejoice and be glad and give the glory to Him, for the marriage of the Lamb is come, and His bride, the church, has made herself ready. Now look at verse 8. And it was given to her, that is to the church, to clothe herself.

the rapture of the church. And the next question is, where is it going to take place? Well, according to 1 Thessalonians chapter 4, we quoted a few moments ago, he says, after the resurrection, we're going to be caught up together with them in the clouds to meet the Lord in the air, and so shall we ever be with the Lord. So it is certainly going to take place in heaven. And when you think about what is happening here on earth when that takes place, it can't take place down here, because as soon as God takes us out of this earth, the great tribulation is coming. Look, if you will, in Matthew chapter 24, and there are a couple of verses here that refer to the tribulation. Now somebody says, well, there's always been tribulation, there always will be, but I want you to listen to how Jesus very clearly designates this tribulation time. Matthew chapter 24 and verse 21. He says something here that unmistakably identifies this to a particular tribulation. Verse 21 says, for then there will be a great tribulation such as has not occurred since the beginning of the world until now, nor ever shall. He says there's going to come a time of great tribulation. There never has been anything up like that up until now, and there never will be another tribulation like this. You say, well, there's been some great tribulations. Well, think about Hiroshima, Nagasaki, the dropping of the atomic bombs and the absolute momentary obliteration of two whole cities and multiplied hundreds of thousands of people. We could think about many other atrocities that have been mass atrocities across the years and the centuries. But he says there's going to come a tribulation time that man has never seen anything like it in the past and never shall see anything like it, because what it is, it will be the unleashing of the divine wrath of God upon the earth, upon the nation of Israel, here then, and upon the nations of the world. The tribulation time. Look, if you will, in verse 29, the same chapter. But immediately after the tribulation of those days, the sun will be darkened, the moon will not give its light, and the stars will fall from the sky, and the powers of the heavens will be shaken. And then the sign of the Son of Man will appear in the sky. Then all the tribes of the earth will mourn, and they will see the Son of Man coming on the clouds of the sky with power and great glory. Now, what is going to be happening in heaven? We're going to be being judged. What is going to be happening here on earth? God's wrath is coming upon the earth at that time. So we know, first of all, when it's going to take place after the rapture. Where it's going to take place, it's going to take place in heaven. And the third question is, who is going to be in charge and who is going to be calling the plays in this time of judgment for believers? So if you'll turn back to John chapter 5 and look, if you will, in the 22nd verse what Jesus said. In these chapters of John 5, 6, 7, 8, along through here, Jesus gives as many answers to many things as he is confronted with the Pharisees and the Sadducees. But in this fifth chapter and the 22nd verse, listen to what he said. For he says, for not even the Father judges anyone, but he has given all judgment to the Son. Now, I want you to think about this for a moment. All judgment has been given to the Son. I want to say to you, my friend, you have denied the Lord Jesus Christ as your Savior. You've said, well, I'm too busy. I don't have time. I don't believe all of that. I'm enjoying life. One of these days when I've lived my life and I've done all the things I want to do, then right before I die, I'm probably going to get religious. I want to tell you, my friend, first of all, the terminology is wrong. And secondly, you don't have the slightest assurance that you're going to be able to live as long as you want to and suddenly get religious. The primary thing I want to point out to you is this. This very same Christ, who is the virgin-born Son of God, man's only hope of salvation, the one who laid down his life at Calvary, the one who sent the Holy Spirit to convict you of your sin, the one who loves you more than you'll ever be able to understand, this is the one whom you're denying, whom you're rejecting, toward whom you're indifferent, that you're going to have to stand before and give an account for your life, having rejected him as your Savior. And I want to tell you, you don't want to do that. You want to give your life to Christ now. You do not want to stand before the Lord Jesus Christ in the great white throne judgment and be judged for your indifference and rebellion and denial of the Lord Jesus Christ and your works of evil against him. And so I want to encourage you to give your life to Christ. It is the same Jesus who will sit in the great white throne judgment before the lost, who will sit in the judgment seat of Christ, as we read a few moments ago in 2 Corinthians 5. We must all appear before

0: the judgment seat of Christ, listen, that each one of us may be rewarded for our deeds in the body according to what we have done, whether good or bad. But notice how he says it. Each one may be recompensed or rewarded for his or her deeds in the flesh according to what he or she has done in the body, whether good or bad. You see, we take the Christian life rather carelessly. We say, well, you know, the Bible says that God loves me. He accepts me just the way I am. He certainly does. But that does not mean he's not in the process of changing you. God has designed to shape you into his likeness. And because he has accepted you just the way you are, does not mean he overlooks your sin, excuses your sin, rationalizes your sin, bypasses it, and does not hold you accountable for it, because he certainly does. It is the Lord Jesus Christ who will sit at that throne before whom each one of us will give a personal account for our life before him. Now the next question is, who's going to be in that judgment, which we have answered primarily. But I want to take this fifth chapter for a moment and look at it with you, because I want you to be sure you understand. Beginning in chapter 5 of 2 Corinthians verse 1. What I want you to see here is that Paul could only be talking about Christians. He's not talking about lost folks and Christians. He's talking about believers. Listen to what he says now. Chapter 5, verse 1. For we know that if the earthly tent, which is our house, is torn down, that's talking about our physical body, we have a building from God, a house not made with hands, eternal in the heavens. The only person who can say that is a believer. Verse 2. For indeed in this house, this body, we groan, longing to be clothed with our dwelling from heaven. Only believers longing to be clothed with our dwelling in heaven. Inasmuch as we, having put it on, shall not be found naked. For indeed, while we are in this tent, we groan, being burdened, because we do not want to be unclothed, but to be clothed in order that what is mortal may be swallowed up by life, speaking of our resurrection body. Now he who prepared us for this very purpose is God, who gave to us the spirit of a pledge, the only person today who has a pledge of the resurrection, a pledge of eternal security, a pledge of salvation, is the pledge of the Holy Spirit who seals us, and the only person who has that is the believer. Lost person doesn't fall in that category. Then he says, verse 6, therefore, being always of good courage and knowing that while we're at home in the body, we're absent from the Lord. Only a believer can say that. For we walk by faith, not by sight. Only a believer. We are of good courage, I say, and prefer rather to be absent from the body than to be present at home with the Lord. Only a believer would say that. Therefore also we have as our ambition, whether at home or absent, to be pleasing to him. Only a believer is going to have as his ambition to be pleasing to the Lord. Then he says in verse 10, for we must all appear before the judgment seat of Christ, that each one may be recompensed or rewarded for his deeds in the body according to what he has done, whether good or bad. The only persons who are going to be in this judgment are believers. Now, so the question of salvation will not even be raised in the judgment seat of Christ. We're there to be judged for our works. At Calvary, we were judged for the guilt of our sin, and Jesus paid the full penalty. In our daily walk, we are judged when we sin by God's chastising hand to correct us in love, to shape us, to preserve us, and to protect us from wrecking and ruining our life. But here's the big question. When is God going to make things right in this world? When is he going to sort of equalize things and make them as they ought to be? There's so many things that appear to be wrong. So many things in the lives of believers that somehow just doesn't quite, they just don't quite match up. How is God going to settle all of this? Well, listen, to you, my friends, who are worried about eternal security, you don't have to worry about getting away with anything for the simple reason God's going to settle it all up in the judgment seat of Christ. And you who are worried about the fact that you don't feel like God's given you a fair shake, you've done your best and nobody knows you and you feel so unworthy and you don't feel like anybody appreciates you, listen, friend, all of the roll's not in. All of the accounts have not been added up. All the harvest is not in yet. We're going to have to wait till the judgment seat of Christ. Which brings me to the last question, that is, what is going to take place at the judgment seat of Christ? Now, this is five simple questions that I've asked and have answered that should help you to be able to put it all together in a nutshell. So when somebody says the judgment of the Christian, you know when, you know where, you know who's going to be in charge, you know who's going to be there to be judged, and you're about to find out what is going to take place at that time. So let's look at two or three passages here. And first of all, I want you to go back to 1 Corinthians chapter 4. 1 Corinthians in chapter 4, because there are going to be three things that happen in the judgment seat of the saints. Three things. The first one is there's going to be revelation. That is, God is going to reveal the truth about everything. Now look at this verse. Let's read it one time and then listen to what he says. Verse 5 of 1 Corinthians 4. Therefore, do not go on passing judgment before the time. We're coming back to that. But wait until the Lord comes, who will both bring to light those things that are hidden in the darkness and disclose the motives of men's hearts, and then each man's praise will come to him from God. He says, now, you and I have no business making judgments on other people. That does not mean we're not to have a discerning spirit, but it means that we're not to make judgments upon other people. Now, let me give you an example of this. Oftentimes, we, in our finite thinking, look at other people and say, well, I don't understand why they're where they are. They ought to be much further along in the Christian life than they are. Man, they've been to church all these years, and they've got Bibles, and they've got preachers, and I don't understand that. Here's somebody else who's coming along, and they're probably about equal in their Christian walk, in their devotion, their commitment. And you see the same degree of commitment in these two people. But you see, here's what Paul is saying. He says, wait a minute, don't judge these brothers, because the hidden things are coming to light. God is going to disclose reality. Now, let me explain what I mean by that. Here's a man or a woman who comes out of a broken home. Mother's a prostitute. Father leaves them early in life. They have to make it the best they can. Mom works two jobs on the street at night and maybe in some factory during the daytime. She's never at home. Father's already gone. No self-image, no good self-esteem in the life of that lad or that young lady. Their life is full of guilt. They're full of shame. They don't like their lifestyle. Everything about it's bad. They grew up being laughed at by their friends. Their clothes are not quite as good as others. They don't have as good a diet as their friends have. They have no automobile. They live in a sort of a rundown shack. Things are really tough on them. In fact, everything, humanly speaking, is going against them. They have nothing going in their behalf. One day the Lord Jesus Christ reaches down and saves that young man or that young woman. And they surrender their life to the Lord Jesus Christ and they begin to grow in the Lord. Now remember, they've been programmed with a bad self-image. They've been programmed with low self-esteem. They've been programmed with thinking they cannot achieve, and they cannot accomplish anything, that they're no good, they're not worthy. They've been programmed to believing that they don't belong. They've been programmed to believe that they're not worth anything. So therefore, if their parents acted like they weren't worth anything, surely God couldn't think they're worth something, because God is holy and righteous and good, and all these big words they read in the Bible about God, and so surely He couldn't think much of them. So even after they're saved, they keep playing the same old tape. I'm no good. I'm guilty. My background is bad. I'm not worthy. I can't. My daddy said I couldn't. My mother says I'm not worth much. She wanted me to get out of the way. I was always in the way. And on and on and on the tape plays. But in spite of all that, the grace of God begins to work in that young man or young woman's heart. And they begin to grow in the Lord. And they begin to get involved in the Lord's work. Or God may call them into His service in some fashion or some form. And so they grow and they grow and they grow. Well, you put them side by side with someone else who probably was saved at the same time. Now, the other fellow, other young lady who was saved, grew up in a Christian home. Christian mom, Christian dad, long as they live, there's always been Bibles. The television was there and people were preaching, and on the radio they were preaching. They took them to Sunday school. They set them down close to the front. They had them in the worship service. They had them in the Sunday school. They made sure they read the Bible. They read the Bible with them at night. They prayed with them before they went to bed. They put them in the best schools. They saw to it they had good teachers. They put them in a Christian school. And here they are out in the world. Now, both of these people at this point in life may be somewhere about the same. But I want to tell you something, my friend. God knows where this fellow and this gal came from, out of this broken, shattered home. And God knows in this life they came from a fine Christian home. But somehow these folks over here who had it so bad, a little bit ahead of these folks over here who had it so good. And so they come to the judgment, and it appears from the world that they're about equal when they die. Let me ask you something. How will you and I ever know the truth? We'll never know the truth about each other here in this life. Because you see, we don't know what kind of circumstance some people came out of. And my friend, they may be on mile 3 compared to somebody on mile 7. But my friend, when you come from minus 20 and you get to 3, you're a long ways ahead of the fellow who's on number 7. Because it's where you came from. That's why Paul said, now wait a minute. Watch your judging of the people. Do not go on passing judgment before the time, but wait until the Lord comes, who will bring to light the things hidden in darkness. That isn't just things that are not right in our lives, but disclose the motives of men's heart. Listen, He's not only going to judge us for what we do and what we fail to do, He's going to judge us for what we wanted to do if we thought we could have. Now you think about this. Here's a young man grows up, poor self-image, doesn't feel like he belongs, no sense of competence, no sense of adequacy. And it's a real struggle to get him to take any real part in the things of God. It isn't because he doesn't want to. He may be the kind of fellow who stands back and says, oh, I wish I could. I wish I had the ability. I wish I had the talent. I wish I could do something for God. He sees himself back here as incompetent and inadequate, where all the time he may have all kind of latent abilities and talents that God has given. It isn't that he doesn't want to. It isn't that he wouldn't if he thought he could. He's just been so wrongly programmed, and so God has to bring him through this. You see, that's why we cannot look at each other and judge rightly. We do not know the motive in somebody else's heart. So we should be praying for each other, edifying each other, building up each other. And I believe every person with the gift of exhortation, nothing so turns us on as to see somebody grab the truth and absorb the truth and apply the truth and watch God begin to grow them up. I remember a young fellow that I'd worked on for a long time, and somehow he just wasn't getting anywhere. He walked up to me the first time I ever met him, walked up to me, and this is literally the way he shook my hand. He bowed his head and shook my hand. But one Sunday, up in the balcony on the right-hand side, my wife was sitting up there, and he walked over to her and gave her this warm handshake. She said, before he said a word, I knew something dramatic had happened to him. God had suddenly got a hold of that man's life. All of a sudden, he began to see himself as God saw him. Now, the first time I thought to myself, God, will you ever be able to do anything with him? Oh, yes. Nobody is beyond the omnipotence of God. But you see, sometimes we judge other people. We think they should be further along than they are. And the truth is, we don't know what in the world they would do if they, listen, if they had the confidence level in them that some of you have in you, they'd be 100 miles ahead of all of us. They just have been programmed wrong, and so they have to overcome those things in their life. Be careful, he says, don't be judging things before the Lord comes. Now, let's go back, if you will, to 2 Corinthians chapter 5 for a moment. Listen to what he says. He says, each one may be rewarded or recompensed for his deeds in the body according to what he's done, whether good or bad. So there's going to be revelation at the judgment seat of Christ, that great time when you and I stand before him, each one personally giving an account. He says all the hidden things are going to be disclosed. Now, that does not mean that God's going to put your life on film and play it in front of everybody. God's not going to do that, first of all, because all of the sin that was taken care of back there, all that's been repented of, you don't have to face that again. But I do believe that God is going to reveal to us as we stand before him what we could have done, what we could have been, what we did, what we should have been, and what we should have done. I believe he's going to show us that, because the judgment is going to expose the truth about us. Now, I want you to turn, if you will, to 1 Corinthians chapter 3. 1 Corinthians chapter 3. First of all, there's going to be revelation. That is, the truth is going to be revealed about us. We're going to understand the truth about us. We're going to see ourselves as we are. Then the second thing that's going to happen is there's going to be rewards. Listen. In this third chapter, verse 6, Paul is comparing himself with Apollos and their attitude of wanting to make him a hero and so forth. And he says in verse 6, I planted, that is, I came through here and shared the gospel with you and you were saved. Apollos, another very eloquent preacher in those days, watered. He came through and discipled you. But he says, it's God who is growing you up. So then, neither the one who plants nor the one who waters is anything, but God who causes the growth. None of us can take credit for anything that God does, because the truth is, you see, who did the planting? Who did the watering? And then who gives the increase? There are multitudes of people who walk this church aisle year after year after year, that some pastor out there in the country somewhere in some small church, that person won them to the Lord Jesus Christ. Somebody else came along and discipled them. They walked the aisle of this church growing in the Lord. So oftentimes it's somebody out there who's been won to the Lord Jesus Christ, and they've never grown much, and they walk down the church aisle, and God allows us here to help grow them up. Sometimes there are those people out there whom their mothers and their dads witnessed to, shared their faith with, prayed for them for years and years and years, and on a given Sunday preached something. Doesn't make any difference what it is. It's that Sunday God reaches down, convicts them of their sin. Down the aisle they come to receive the Lord Jesus Christ as their Savior. And so what? It looks like it's the sermon. It wasn't the sermon at all. You see that mother out there planting and watering and praying and believing and interceding for her son. It just so happens on this given day, he heard the word and responded to the gospel. So there's going to be reward, but Paul says the truth is only God deserves it. Now look, if you will, in verse 8. Now he who plants and he who waters are one, but each will receive his own reward according to his own labor. The person who shares their faith will receive according to his own labor. Then the one who disciples that person will receive according to his labor. And the one who reaps that person will receive according to his own labor. For we are God's fellow workers. You're God's field, God's building. Now, according to the grace of God which was given to us as a wise master builder, I laid a foundation, Paul says, in your life. Another is building upon it, discipling you. But let each man be careful how he builds upon it. Now, he comes to something more personal that I want you to listen to very, very carefully. The Bible says that when you and I are saved, it's like Jesus Christ becomes the foundation of our life. All of our sin, all of our guilt atoned for at the cross. From the moment we're saved, you and I, by our actions and our deeds, or our neglect to actions and deeds, begin to build on this foundation. He says, upon this foundation, that is throughout our life, we build out of two symbolic substances. He said, either one, we build out of wood, hay, and stubble, wood, hay, and corn shucks, all combustible items. Or we build in gold, silver, and precious stones. Not combustible, but fire consumes the one and purifies the other. He says, we're all building in this life. Every single one of us who is a believer is building into our life and upon the foundation of Christ every single day of our life. You say, well, I slept all day yesterday. Well, that's all right, brother. I don't know how God's going to judge. That depends on what he intended for you to do. If he intended for you to sleep all day, that's fine. But if he had a work for you to do and you didn't do it, God's going to hold you accountable. Every day of our life, we will give an account. Listen, having been invested in by the grace of God and his forgiveness, health, strength, energy, possessions, friends, gifts, talents, all the things that God has wrapped up and given to you into your life. Every single thing you have, everything that you enjoy, everything that surrounds you is a gift of Almighty God. And he says, we are going to be held accountable before him. Now he says, we are taking these gifts and talents and possessions and friendships and relationships and all that we have. And with this, we're building upon this foundation of Christ our life. Some have a life composed primarily of wood, hay, and corn shucks. Wrong motives, refusing to serve God. He says the life is shaky. And in the judgment, he says wood, hay, and stubble will respond one way, gold, silver, precious stone another. Now listen to what he says. Verse 10, let's go back. I want you to read the last part of verse 10. But let each man or woman be very careful how he or she builds upon the foundation of Christ. For no man can lay a foundation other than the one which is laid, which is Christ Jesus. That's the foundation of our life. Now, if any man or woman builds upon the foundation with gold, silver, precious stone, wood, hay, straw, each person's work will become evident, revealed for the day of judgment. Look how many times he says this in a different way in this verse. For each man's work will become evident. It's going to surface. The day will show it. It's going to be evident. Because it is revealed. The top's going to be taken off and you're going to be able to see it. It's going to be revealed with fire. And the fire itself will test the quality of each person's work. He says, if any man or woman's work, which he or she has built upon it, remains, having been tested by fire, he or she shall receive a reward. If any man or woman's work is burned up, he or she shall suffer loss, but he or she himself or herself shall be saved, yet so as through fire. Now I want you to listen very carefully. When you and I stand before him, we're going to give an account. The day of accountability is that day. Individually, personally, we're going to give an account. He says, now, those, if you'll think about the building, a building, your life, those wrong motives, those failures, those evil deeds, evil words, evil behavior, he says, they will be like wood, hay, and stubble. Those righteous deeds, those good acts, those merciful acts, those acts of kindness that you did to each other, the times you spent building up your own life in meditation upon the Word of God, sharing your faith, teaching, singing, ushering, it doesn't make a difference what you were doing. Right motive, right intention for the glory of God, loving Him. Likewise included in gold, silver, and precious stones are things that you really wanted to do, but somehow couldn't do. The motivations of what you would have done if you could have. On the other side of the wood, hay, and stubble, the things you would have done if you thought you could have gotten away with it. I want you to think about the kind of house you have, my friend. Would you buy a house that was constructed on a very solid, firm foundation? Let's say that the foundation was 6 feet of steel, reinforced steel concrete. 6 feet deep. Very strong foundation. But the house that is built upon it has a layer of brick, and then there's a layer of wood. 5 layers of brick, and then there's about a foot deep of straw. And then somehow there's a layer of brick, and then there are corn shucks. Then there are 4 layers of bricks and 3 more layers of corn shucks. Let me ask you a question. How many of you would invest your money in that kind of a house? You'd say, well, my goodness, a little wind comes through and blow the corn shucks right on through the house. Wouldn't take much to burn it down if the whole roof is made out of corn shucks. And the door is just old stubble, dried, rotted wood. Would you invest your money in that kind of a house? Would you even consider a thing like that beautiful? You know what he says? Here's what he says. When you and I stand in the judgment of the Lord Jesus Christ, he says we're going to be tested by fire. You know what that is? The fire is the perfect truth of an omniscient God. We stand in the presence of omniscience, perfect, complete wisdom and knowledge. In perfect truth, we will see the absolute perfect truth about ourselves. We will experience in those moments the sudden loss of everything in this life that was not of God. And the only thing that's going to be left are those things that were pleasing and honorable to Him. So that our reward will be based on what is left, not what is consumed. Think about this, my friend, since the day you were saved. How many empty, useless, wasted days have you spent? How many years of your life since you've been saved have you lived in sin, disobeying God, rebelling against Him, living your own independent life? How many times have you told God that one of these days you were going to get everything right? Probably toward the close of your life, you were going to get it all right. I want to remind you of something. When you stand before Him, wood, hay, and stubble with a few stones and a little bit of gold, a little bit of silver, you're going to look like only the remains of a house. He says the fire is going to test us. Now, the only way Paul could say that is in symbolical terms, because there's no way in the world for us to know perfectly what that judgment's going to be about, except that God gave him this message in 1 Corinthians. And he says the fire is going to try it. And you and I know that fire will consume wood, hay, and corn shucks. It only purifies gold, silver, and precious stone. Not only will there be revelation, he says we will be rewarded according to our works, but then he says there's going to be an awful regret. For he says there will be loss of reward. Listen, if any man or woman's work is burned up, consumed in the presence of omniscience and the perfect truth of God, he says, he or she shall suffer loss of reward, but he himself shall be saved, yet so as through, listen, through the testing of the judgment. So salvation is not the issue. The issue is this. Here's what I want you to see about the awful fallacy of what you've been thinking. You've been saying, well, as long as I'm saved, just so I get in with the skin of my teeth, what matters? I'll tell you what matters. Number one, for all eternity, listen, that's a long time. It's a timeless time. For all eternity, you're going to spend in heaven. You say, well, just so I get that, that's all that matters. You'll change your mind when you get to the judgment. For all eternity, you're going to experience life in heaven minus the reward that God would have given you here in this life. You say, well, just so I get that. No. When you stand in the presence of Jesus Christ and he confronts you with the fact that he saved you as a teenage boy or teenage girl, and he confronts you with the fact that your love for him and your devotion to him was rather wayward and weak, and you just sort of spent your life in and out of the church, and when you stand before him, my friend, and you are confronted with a life other than devotion to Jesus Christ, there's no way in the world for either one of us to know the kind of regret that you're going to face. There's not a verse in this Bible that says all of us are going to be equal in heaven. Not one verse. Not one verse in this Bible that says all of us are going to enjoy heaven the same. Not one verse that says we're all going to have the same responsibility or reward in heaven. Not one verse that says we'll all be able to enjoy to the same capacity. The degrees of rewards in heaven. And the very idea that all I want to do is just get by and get in is as satanic as it can be. The Christ who died for your sins and loves you, my friend. When I think about this judgment, I want to say this before we close. I think about this judgment. I think about how the Lord sees things today. Here's this dear mother, loving her son, loving her daughter, being faithful as a parent. And then name never gets in the paper. Nobody ever knows her. But she goes about her responsibilities at home, loving her husband, raising her children as a godly mother. Reminds me of something one of our members told me not long ago. She's a very gifted, talented woman, gifted in many, many ways, can do most anything. She went to get a job, and she went to this particular hotel chain, and she was being interviewed by this lady, and she was reading her little biographical sketch there, an application. And she asked her what she'd been doing. She said, well, I've been raising my daughter for the past 6 years. And this was the interviewer's response. Is that all you've been doing? You see, my friend, God's view of things and man's view of things are not the same. God holds motherhood high, in high esteem. I think about these pastors out here in little small churches. Some of them will never preach to 35, 50, 75, 100, 125 people. All of their ministry, that's all they'll ever preach to. They're in small communities where there are not many folks. Nobody ever moves in. Every once in a while when somebody dies, somebody else moves in. In a small one-room church, no other staff members, just the pastor. And he's there 25 or 30 years shepherding that flock. He visits them when they're sick. He marries their young. He buries the dead. He shepherds them. He visits them. He encourages them. He faithfully opens this book and expounds the Word of God to them week after week. And he expounds it to the same group of people week after week, but doesn't get discouraged. He just keeps on edifying them in the things of God, knowing there'll never be any great, great spiritual awakening where his community just blossoms forth and thousands of people are saved. But he just keeps on faithfully, week after week after week after week, expounding the Word of God. On the other hand, here are great evangelists and pastors in large churches who are eloquent and well-known. And in the minds of the world, they say, well, here are the most important pastors over here in these big churches doing their big thing. I want to tell you, my friend, when all of us stand before Almighty God, it isn't how big the church, it isn't how eloquent, it isn't how well known. The thing that's going to matter is this: how faithful was the man with his 50 members? How faithful was he year after year after year doing the work God called him to do? And it may be that many of us other fellows are going to be so far back in line when God starts handing out the great rewards, because some of these have been more faithful. Because I want to tell you something. It's a whole lot tougher on a preacher. It's a whole lot more difficult on your pastor, my friend, to preach to the same 50, the same 75, the same 125, the same 250. It's very, very difficult to preach to the same handful of people week after week after week after week than to a large congregation who's changing every week and more visitors all the time. It's much more difficult on your pastor than it is some of us. And you ought to love him, my friend. God sees him as a faithful servant, and God's going to reward him for his faithfulness in that small place, where some others in larger places who've not been as faithful are not going to receive the same reward. I think about these dear folks who are great prayer warriors. I think about a man who is a pastor, who is a member of this fellowship. His name is Clifford Wells. 99% of the people in this congregation have never seen him, and you never will see him. He has a disease. He's either in a wheelchair or he's in the bed. But what he's doing in the wheelchair and in the bed is interceding. I never walk in this pulpit that he's not praying to God all during the service. He prays for people all over this world. He prays for people all over this nation. He calls them by name. That's what he spends his time doing. Now, what he could have done was this. He could have soured on God. He was a very effective evangelist out west. He served the Lord, passed the churches, and was faithful to God. But for some reason, God set him aside from that ministry and gave him a ministry of prayer. Not very many folks know him. Most folks will never see him. He lived a long time in a house trailer, he and his wife. Nothing outstanding about him from the eyes of the world. But this man spends his life in intercession before God for men like me and multitudes of other people whom he knows personally. He has a shortwave radio, and he listens to things going on all over the world. He calls me just about every single day. He's always telling me something that's happening somewhere else that our newspapers or television won't tell us. Not long ago, he called me up. He said, I've been praying for you. He said, I want you to listen to this. It was a shortwave coming from Quito, Ecuador. And so when I put the phone to my ear, listening as he had the phone on the shortwave, I realized it was myself coming out of Quito, Ecuador, preaching the gospel all across that part of the hemisphere. And what was he doing? Sitting there listening and praying. Listen, listening to the message by shortwave and praying that everybody who is picking it up, who's lost, would be saved. Let me tell you something. It is godly men like him, whom the world will never know. When God comes to the great judgment of the believers, it's going to be saints like that who will never be known by the world, who will have rich, deep, lasting, eternal rewards. They'll be the ones who've been faithful to God. They'll be the ones who have been richly rewarded by him, because in their quiet, unknown place, uncomplimented by the world, unrewarded by the world, God is going to equalize, and God is going to settle the accounts of God's people around the world on that day of judgment. Now, what I want to ask you, my friend, is this. If the rapture came just that quickly, and he suddenly raptured every single one of us up before him, and the Lord Jesus Christ began the judgment, seat of Christ. He began the judgment. And you were number one in line. What would he say to you about your life? Would you have to look back and think, oh God, wasted years, wasted money, wasted talents, wasted gifts. All the folks I should have helped. All the times I should have witnessed. All the money I should have given to the Lord's work, spent on myself. All the opportunities of service I turned down because it didn't fit my schedule and it wasn't convenient to me. My friend, God knows if I knew how to say it any more effectively. He knows if I knew how to say it any more straightforward. If I knew how to offer a stronger warning to you than right now, I would do it. My friend, If you are living in sin, if you are disobeying God, if you're living in rebellion, if you're living indifferently, if you're living independently and thinking one of these days, after all, God has saved you and it's all going to be okay, I want to tell you, you're in for an eternal shock in your life. He says He saved you and created you unto good works to glorify God. And if you're not serving Him and living righteously before Him, you are not glorifying God. You are living in sin. You are wasting your life. And every day that you live, you are losing your eternal reward. And I want to ask you, my friend, don't you think it's time you did something about it? Let me tell you what you can do. If you know that you're saved, right now I'm going to pray in a few moments, and you can ask the Lord as we pray to forgive you of your sin. But that isn't enough. You need to say to Him, after you ask Him to forgive you for your sin, you need to commit your life to live obediently before God by the power of the Holy Spirit, serving Him wherever He calls you, whatever He calls you to do. Some of you are lost. You've never trusted Jesus as your Savior. You'll be in the great white throne judgment standing before God absolutely spiritually wiped out. There'll be nothing that you can say. There'll be no excuse acceptable, no reasoning acceptable, because you see, you've heard enough gospel in this hour to make you inexcusable for all eternity. And my friends, you'll have to stand before God with a whole lifetime, wasted years, wasted talents, wasted gifts, wasted possessions, spent and indulged upon yourself. And I want to tell you, my friend, you're going to have to give an account to God one of these days. This idea of loose living, that it doesn't make any difference how I live as long as I'm saved, is as ungodly and is as sinful as it can be. And I'm going to tell you, my friend, the evil of all evils is to deny Jesus Christ His rightful place as Lord in your life. Don't you want to do something about it? Sitting right here, some of you need to do something about it. So I'm going to pray a prayer. If you'll pray it, my friends, you can be saved right now. Doesn't make any difference where you are, listening to a tape, riding down the expressway. Pull off on the side and tell the Lord Jesus Christ you want to be saved. As we pray, I want to ask you to pray this prayer to the Lord. You ask God to search your heart. You view yourself, picture yourself as number one standing before the Lord Jesus Christ in that judgment. What would you say and what would you have to offer? Let's pray together. Father, I know you're listening. I know you're going to hear the prayer of every single person who prays. And so right now, I thank you in Jesus' name for all those who are going to be saved in the next few moments as they pray this prayer to you and accept by faith your forgiveness and your cleansing and the beginning of a brand new life enabled by the Holy Spirit to live victoriously and in honor to you. Now, my friend, would you pray, Heavenly Father, forgive me of my sin. I have lived independently of you. I have had it my way. I believe that Jesus died for my sins. I here and now accept Him as my personal Savior. I'm accepting your forgiveness. I'm accepting your cleansing. I yield my life to you. By faith I choose to follow you all the days of my life. In Jesus' name. Now, Father, I thank you for everyone who prayed that prayer. Now I pray for those who believe us, Father, that some of them may follow this prayer. Heavenly Father, I've wasted so much of your time. I've wasted so many of your gifts. I am repenting of this waste here and now. I commit myself to obey you. Lord Jesus, I am available for whatever you require of me. I pray the Holy Spirit will enable me to serve you faithfully all the days of my life. In Jesus' name. Amen.
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3: Could you turn, please, to 1 Peter chapter 1? We are in the first epistle of Peter, and we are in the first chapter, and beginning with the 13th verse tonight and going through the 16th verse. That is readiness for rough times. That's what Peter is giving us here, 5 steps to getting ready for rough times. And he says, beginning in verse 13, "Therefore, gird your minds for action. Keep sober in spirit. Fix your hope completely on the grace to be brought to you at the revelation of Jesus Christ. As obedient children, do not be conformed to the former lust which were yours in your ignorance, but like the Holy One who called you, be holy yourselves also in all your behavior. Because it is written, 'You shall be holy, for I am holy.'" Now let's recall for just a moment to whom Peter is writing these words. He's writing to those who are scattered abroad over in the part of what you and I would call Turkey now primarily. God has set them down in a very pagan world. And probably the next year, Nero is going to unleash his very vicious attack upon the body of Christ, upon the church of that day. And of course, they don't know that at this time, but the persecution is increasing, and Peter is writing them in order to encourage them as they face persecution. And if you recall what he said in these first verses, he said to them in the beginning, reminding them that they were chosen of God, that they were born again to a living hope, to obtain an inheritance that would not fade away, and that they were protected by the power of God. Then he said, "Now for a little season of time, you're going to be in persecution and much heaviness." And he says, some of this is necessary for the times in which you live. And then reminding them that the message of the gospel was given by prophets and not by men, to reassure them that the words of truth that they were hearing were not the words of men, but rather of God. Then he says, "Therefore," that is based on the fact of who they are in Christ Jesus, based on the fact that they will undergo persecution and have already begun to do it, he says, "This is the way you get ready." Now think about this for a moment. When you and I know that we're going through a difficult period, or we sort of see it coming on, or we enter into it, we're just inside the door, sometimes if we know what's happening, we know how to respond. If we don't know what's happening, oftentimes we respond incorrectly. But I think if you'll notice what he says in this passage, here is a good way to set your mind when you suddenly find yourself in a difficult situation, in rough sledding in your life and things aren't going your way, whatever the reason for the difficulty may be. He says there are 5 things that you and I can do to ready ourselves for these rough times. And I want you to jot them down. And the first one, he says in verse 13, "Therefore, gird your minds for action," or "remove all hindrances to your daily walk." Now, what does he mean by girding your minds? Well, in those days, they wore long robes, and around that robe, they wore a belt, so to speak, or a rope. And the robes were long. And some of you ladies, of course, have worn long dresses, and you have a difficult time even walking fast, let alone running. So what they would do, the men would just take the robe, and they would pull it up under this girdle or belt and tighten it up so that there's a lot of it pulled up and hanging over, but it brings it up to about their knees and they're able to get along better. That is, they could run or make haste, or there wouldn't be anything to impede their walk or their running. Now what Peter is saying here is, he says, based on who you are and the persecution that you are going to face and that you already are facing, he says in plain old American English, roll up your sleeves, take off your coat, and get ready for action. Now, what is he saying? Simply this. He's saying that you and I need to prepare our thinking. That is, we need to think correctly when we are undergoing persecution or difficult times, and when we find ourselves surrounded in circumstances and situations that are beyond our control. He says, roll up your sleeves, take off your coat, get ready to go into action. Because the spiritual walk is just that. That is, he says, therefore, gird your minds. That is, prepare your minds. Don't allow anger, hostility, jealousy, fear, worry, doubt, and anxiety to plague you, because whenever you and I are facing situations that are beyond our control and we allow those negative attitudes to begin to move into our life, sometimes they can paralyze us and stymie us, and they do impede and hinder our walk. Because instead of responding properly, if a person responds in the spirit of fear, if they respond in anger, if they respond out of hostility, if they respond out of doubt, they're going to have a very difficult time. But if we respond with the right mental attitude, understanding of who we are in Christ, chosen by Him, born again to a living hope, protected by Him, understanding that this season of persecution is only for a season of time, if we understand things from God's perspective, then we are not hindered in our walk, and we can triumphantly walk through these difficulties knowing that God has limited them to a season of time. So when He says, gird up your minds for action, that is, you're getting ready to go through a difficult time, get prepared, and the way you start preparing yourself is to prepare your attitude. Are you going to be resistant? Are you going to blame God? Are you going to look for someone else to blame? Are you going to try to escape? Or are you going to think the way God thinks based on who you are in Christ Jesus? So first of all, He says, remove all those hindrances to your daily walk. Now, one of the reasons when you and I face difficult situations, we don't respond right, is because we walk into them or we are thrown into them and our attitude isn't right to begin with. When you begin with a negative attitude, when you begin unwilling to assume responsibility for your actions, when you begin with a critical spirit in the first place, or you begin with fear, what is going to happen is you're going to respond in the wrong fashion. Therefore, the suffering of any situation intensifies when I move into it with a negative attitude. If I have God's perspective on it, then it will not be quite as intense. So He says, if you want to go through these rough times, the best way to prepare is to prepare your thinking, prepare your attitude, so that you will not be hindered in your walk through. He doesn't say that it's going to be removed, but He says prepare yourself for action. That is, you're going to have to go through some difficult times. The second thing He says is, He says, keep sober in your spirit. Now, you could translate that or interpret that. When He says keeping sober is refraining from being intoxicated, but it also means something else, and that is to resolve to keep your balance in your judgment. First of all, He said, remove all hindrances from your walk. Secondly, resolve to keep your balance. Now, you know, when difficult times come along, it is amazing to me how Satan always somehow, with a parallel, offers some new experience, some new fad, some new detour to keep us from steadily walking on our way. So what He's saying is, I believe what He's referring to here is a matter of being steady and watchful. Now, anytime difficulty comes our way, we want a quick fix. God, fix it right now. We want somebody to give us an immediate solution. So if somebody comes along and offers us one, usually, if we're hurting, or we're fearful, or we're anxious, or we're full of doubt, usually we'll reach out for what appears to be a quick fix for the problem. And what Peter is saying to those believers is, he says, beware of that. Be sober. Be steady. And what he's saying is, be balanced in your judgment. Don't allow your difficulty to throw you off balance so that you will grab any new idea, any new offered experience, any new fad, anything that comes your way. But here's the interesting thing. When a person goes through rough times, they want to... Listen, anybody offers them anything new, it's like they just grab it. That's why Peter said, now be careful. When times get difficult, you will be prone and tempted to reach out to anything and everything that offers you a quick fix. He says, be steady as you go. Be very balanced in your judgment. Don't grab anything that offers you what appears to be a quick solution to your problem. The third thing he says is, fix your hope completely on the grace to be brought to you at the revelation of Jesus Christ. Or the third thing he says in our terminology is, recognize that your hope is in the grace of God only. Our hope is not in some theological fad. Our hope is in the grace of God only, he says now. Fix your hope. Set your hope completely on the grace to be brought to you at the revelation of Jesus Christ. That is, fasten and secure your faith on the grace that our Lord Jesus Christ has offered, and as he says here, that which will be revealed to you or at the coming of the Lord Jesus Christ. And they had a very imminent perception or concept of the coming of Jesus. They expected him, I believe, any moment Jesus Christ to return. He says we're to fix our hope upon him. You're not to fix your hope on any pastor, any preacher. You're not to fix your hope on any theology. You're to fix your hope on the person of the Lord Jesus Christ. He is your hope. That is, your hope is to be found on the living Christ who lives and abides in you. And so he's saying to them here, he says, fix your hope. Fix your hope upon him. Now think about this for a moment. When you and I are undergoing problems and heartaches and burdens, and we can see, listen, if we can see that we're going somewhere, that is, if we see in this trial we're learning, in this trial God's developing us, in this trial God is equipping us, in this trial God is preparing us for something later on, it is amazing how when we have fixed our hope upon the Lord Jesus Christ and upon his promise and upon his divine guidance and his leadership, it's like somehow we're able to make our way through the maze of all that is going on because we know we're going somewhere. It was my privilege to have the commemorational service for the little three-year-old. And it was interesting as I sat with the family on Friday evening and we were just talking about all of this. And this had been a very difficult time for him. And I won't even describe for you the kind of suffering that little three-year-old boy went through. But I was interested to know how they were going to respond to this. Watching him for about 10 days go through all kinds of excruciating pain, 3 years of age, and there they had to stand by him and watch him and feel very, very, very helpless in all of this. How are they going to respond to this? And I was so blessed to hear them say, you know, God has taught us so many things in this. God is preparing us for something. God is equipping us for something later on. They had the most positive spirit. Now listen, when you and I face those situations that are absolutely beyond our control, and it looks like we're just up against a blank wall, and nothing is happening, and it's all happening to us, and we're not getting anywhere, that is very difficult. That's why Peter said, now listen, he says, in these tough times, in these rough times, he said, fix your hope upon the Lord Jesus Christ. Now why did he say that? Because he knew as they fixed their hope upon him, They fixed their mind upon him, he would reveal to them that all of this isn't just an accident. This isn't something that's just happening. That God the Father is allowing this in your life for a very specific purpose. Now listen to me carefully, my friend. Many principles God allows me to lay out to you week after week after week after week. And some of you write them down, some of you don't. Some of you may remember some of them. And then all of a sudden, bang, the bottom drops out of your life. If you know the principle, you will respond correctly. And the principle here is that we're to fix our hope upon the leadership and the guidance and the love and the acceptance and the protection and the watch care of the person of the Lord Jesus Christ, which is all a part of the grace of God. We're to fix our hope upon him, knowing that in this very difficult, trying time, our Lord Jesus Christ, like the Good Shepherd, is leading us through this because he has us going somewhere. He is preparing us for something. Anytime you realize that he is in preparation for something in the future, it is very, very helpful, elevating and comforting and assuring and uplifting and deepening to know that you're on your way somewhere. You're not just in a pit. You say, oh, I feel like I'm in the pits. Any child of God who has his or her mind fixed on the Lord Jesus Christ is never in the pits. You're on your way to developing those characteristics that qualify you to be a saint of God. As a newborn child of God, you are a saint. But as in the development of these character qualities, our true sainthood is being expressed and is much more evident when people see us go through these difficulties and come out knowing that the Lord Jesus Christ has led us through them. So he says here, number three, fix your hope upon these things. Resolve to keep your balance and then recognize that your hope is in the grace of the Lord Jesus Christ alone. Number four, listen to what he says. As obedient children, do not be conformed to the former lusts which were yours in your ignorance. All therefore, he says, resist your former lifestyle. Now I want you to listen to me very carefully. I have seen over and over and over again very fine Christian men and women who loved the Lord, I believed. And I do believe that they loved him. Disaster hits them.

them. They get themselves involved in all kinds of habits and all kinds of affairs. And what happens is, in difficult times when God could mold and build their character and equip them and prepare them for something far more valuable in their Christian life, what do they do? By responding unwisely instead of resisting the temptation. Listen, because physically and emotionally, we need to stay physically and spiritually well. Because Satan knows that when you are spiritually, physically, emotionally weak, he knows that he has a little inroad in those times that he does not have at other times. So he says, when these times come, as obedient children, do not be conformed. That is, do not allow the world system to put you back into its mold and begin to shape you. Do not allow yourself to listen, to begin to act like the person you are not. Once you've been saved by the grace of God, Jesus Christ becomes your life. And therefore, to go back into the old lifestyle is to live a life that you no longer are. Once you're saved by the grace of God, born of the kingdom of God, you'll never be what you were, because now that you've become a child of the living God, you're indwelt by the very life of the presence of Jesus Christ. Now, he says, resist. Do not be conformed to your former lust, which were yours in your ignorance. Now, let's look at the old life for just a moment. The old life was indeed a life of ignorance. Before you were saved, you really didn't know the truth. Oh, you knew a few things, but you didn't know the consequences of sin. You didn't have perception. You didn't have discernment. It is a life of ignorance. It is a life dominated by desire. Listen to what he says. He says, as obedient children now, don't be conformed to your former lust, which were yours in your ignorance. You see, a life in the flesh is a life dominated by desire. The desire for things, the desire for experiences, the desire for satisfaction, the desire for the gratification of the flesh, all of that is the old lifestyle. So what happens to some very good Christian people? When difficult, rough times come, they don't want to drink or get on drugs, or even they may. But in those difficult times, they find something that gratifies the flesh. And you know what they use it for? They use it as an escape to take some of the blunt off of the hurt they have. This is what causes people to get into all kinds of difficult situations and sinful relationships. There are those who used to drink, who stopped it, wouldn't dare take a drink. Difficult times come along. They don't know how to handle it, ill-equipped to do so. And what do? They go back to do what they absolutely know is not of God, reverting back to their old former lifestyle, which is a lifestyle dominated by ignorance and dominated by desire. Now, in the days in which the Apostle Peter wrote, homosexuality, for example, was a way of life. It was a lifestyle in both Greece and in Rome. Multi-marriage affairs, for example, Jerome writes about one woman who married a man who had been married 23 times before, and this was her 21st marriage. And we think it's bad today. It was bad then, but I want to tell you, it's getting just about as bad. In fact, if you look around you and you'll read what caused Rome to fall, no nation on earth that I know of has ever followed such a perfect pattern following in their steps as these United States. In fact, the more I think about it, the more frightened I could become did I not know that God was in sovereign control of everything. The acceptance of all kinds of immorality, the acceptance of the breaking down of the home and all the multitudes of things that are involved. What he's saying here is this. He says, when rough time comes, resist the temptation to resort to the old, listen, to resort to your old lifestyle as an escape mechanism to get rid of some of the pressure that's on you at the moment. And I see this happening to people in the most disastrous fashion. They know better, and yet they do it. And this is what he's saying. He says, it is a life dominated by desire. It is a life of ignorance. And if you'll notice, he says, it is also a life characterized by futility. As obedient children, do not be conformed to the former lusts which were yours in ignorance. What was the life before you were saved? It was futile. You weren't going anywhere. You weren't getting anywhere. Nothing was happening. You were just existing. He says, be careful when rough times come. You don't go back to your former lifestyle because, listen, he says, that was a life of ignorance dominated by desire. Therefore, you were in bondage. And besides that, it was characterized by futility.

0: You weren't going anywhere. If you will fix your hope on the person of Jesus Christ, I mean, if all hell breaks loose and the bottom drops out and the top caves in, remember when you have your mind fixed upon Him, God is leading you to somewhere. You are accomplishing something. God is achieving His goal. God is accomplishing His purpose of shaping you into the likeness of His only begotten Son. So then He says the fifth thing that we are to be aware of here. He says, beginning in verse 15, but like the Holy One who called you, be holy yourselves also in all behavior, because it is written, you shall be holy, for I am holy. Now, what was he doing? He was going back to Leviticus chapter 11. Go back there for just a moment, if you will. The 44th verse. God says, for I am the Lord your God. Consecrate yourselves, therefore, and be holy, for I am holy. And you shall not make yourselves unclean with any of the swarming things that swarm on the earth. And he's referring to some of their laws here. But several times he says in Leviticus, about four times there, he says the same thing. Be ye holy as I am holy. Be ye holy as I am holy. Now back to 1 Peter chapter 1. He says, but like the Holy One who called you, be holy yourselves also in all your behavior. So, the fifth thing I think he's saying is that realize that holiness is the only acceptable goal for the believer. Now, when you were saved by the grace of God, the Lord Jesus Christ came into your life and His presence within you. The Bible says that you and I are the temple of the Holy Spirit of God. Therefore, you and I are holy. Hagios is the Greek word which means holy. Separated, sanctification, all those words are the translations of the same Greek word hagios. That is, you and I are holy because you and I have been separate unto God. We have been sanctified unto Him. Every single believer, saved by the grace of God, every single believer has been set apart by God through the Holy Spirit for, listen, for the purposes of God. So the truth is that you and I don't really have any say-so in this. We have a will and we can rebel against God. But when you were saved, He saved you to be conformed to His likeness. And listen, the holiness that He's referring to here is not a holiness that you and I put on. Now, my Pentecostal background in their thinking and in their interpretation of the Scripture, their idea of being holy was the following thing. In order to be holy, you did not play cards, you did not dance, you did not listen to that kind of jazzy music or any kind of music like that. You didn't listen to anything on Sunday but hymns. You did not read the funny papers. You did not go to ball games. You did not go to movies. You did not do any of these things because all of this was sin. So therefore, their idea of being holy was, don't do anything that's fun because it is unholy. Their idea of holiness was put off, put off, put off, lay aside, avoid, separate yourself. That was the emphasis of that denomination. Now, the emphasis of Scripture when it comes to being holy is this. We are to walk obediently before God, not putting off, putting off, putting off, but God says that our holiness is the result of our submission to the Holy Spirit to express the holy life of Jesus Christ who is within us, through us. That is the expression of holiness. So when he said here in this passage, but like the Holy One who called you, be holy yourselves in all your behavior. How are we to walk a holy life in our behavior? That doesn't mean that I won't avoid some things. Doesn't mean that I will not do some things. But I must understand the source of my holiness is not doing and undoing. The source of my holiness is the submission of my will to the indwelling Holy Spirit that He may flow out of me and out of you the holy life of Christ, which is a life of submission. Therefore, some things I will not do and some things I will do. So he says, if you want to be prepared for rough times, here's what you do. First of all, you remove those known hindrances in your life that will hinder your daily walk. Secondly, he says, you are to resolve to keep a balanced judgment in those times because there'll be many fads and many offers of many experiences to come your way. He says you're to recognize that your hope is in the person of Jesus Christ so that you are moving towards something when you go through these difficult times, to resist your former lifestyle when you're tempted to go back to relieve the pressure, and then to realize that holiness is the only acceptable goal for the believer. He says when you do that, and you set your mind, you and I will be able to walk through those difficult times with confidence and assurance that God is in control. We're on our way somewhere, and God is accomplishing something in us. Now, if you will just sort of etch, listen to me, if you will just sort of get in your mind those five things, I started them all with an R so you could jot them down somewhere. If you'll get those in your mind, and listen, the next time difficulty hits you, you ask yourself, now, how am I to prepare for this? Because as you sift what you're going through these five steps, you'll be amazed at what God will do in your life. There will be pressure, but He alleviates the pressure. There may be confusion at points, but He clarifies that. There will be temptation, but God will sustain you through it. There may be times when you want to run, but God will remind you that He's with you. And He will take you through the rough times triumphantly, because remember, He's living on the inside and He's promised to be everything you need. Lord Jesus, how grateful we are for the simple message of 1 Peter. And these simple verses, because Lord, we know that all of us have been through tough times, rough times. We will go through them again. Thank you for reminding us of how to face them, to simply trust ourselves to you. Not try to fix it ourselves, not try to escape, but set as our goal holy living, knowing that that holiness is your presence within us, and knowing that you, Lord, you know our heart. Sometimes we get all frustrated in our heart about things when we don't know how to respond. But you also know that in holy living, there is a power which you have given, which is always connected to the holiness of the heart, which enables us to face anything and everything boldly, courageously, confidently, triumphantly. Would you etch in our minds tonight holiness, not as a denomination, but as a goal for our daily life, and watch your power course and surge through us to face victoriously all that life may throw at us, is my prayer in Jesus' name. Amen. Now, my friend, there may be somebody here who's not a Christian. You know what you have to help you? Nothing. You don't have God. You don't have Christ. You don't have the Holy Spirit. You don't have anything. And when you face a difficult time, all you can do is fret and worry and doubt and fear and become hostile and angry and want to run and resort and get yourself in bondage. But if you're willing to surrender your life to Jesus, not long ago I said something similar. There was a lady seated here who said to me, I thought to myself, well, maybe for others, but not for me. In less than 3 months, she came to see me. She says, you know, I thought these things happened to other people. She says, I can still remember you giving us the points. And I was sitting there thinking, for others, but not for me. And she says, here I am. It has happened to me. And she was in one more big mess. And I wonder, my friend, if somebody here is heading in that direction, and you need to stop tonight and turn around and tell God you're surrendering your life to Him. You're turning it all over to Him. Yielding yourself to Him, you're willing to trust your life to Him tonight. And maybe some believer here tonight, you already know that you're heading in the wrong direction. And if you don't turn around, you're going to be sorry. And some other folks are going to be sorry. Don't walk out of here in bondage when you can be released and liberated from it tonight if you're willing to let God do it.
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0: Once in a while, somebody will say, it's difficulty and heartache that builds character into our life, and that is true. But also, it's difficulty and heartache that reveals the character we already have. And when Peter was writing to these believers who were undergoing persecution and hardship, he laid down the foundation of their salvation. And all through this book, he's giving admonitions as to how they are to conduct themselves on the basis that they are believers. Now, they were undergoing persecution, but what is true of their response is true of our response, whether we are undergoing persecution or just going through some trying time in our life. And so, beginning in verse 17, we are in this book, verse by verse, he says, of chapter 1, and if you address as Father the one who impartially judges according to each man's work, conduct yourselves in fear during the time of your stay upon earth, knowing that you were not redeemed with perishable things like silver or gold from your futile way of life inherited from your forefathers, but with precious blood as of a lamb, unblemished and spotless, the blood of Christ. For he was foreknown before the foundation of the world, but has appeared in these last times for the sake of you, who through him are believers in God, who raised him from the dead and gave him glory, so that your faith and hope are in God. Now, what I want us to talk about for a little while is the believer's conduct, and that is the believer's conduct as you and I are going through difficulty and heartache, trials, and tribulations. And I want you to notice a little word here that you find oftentimes in the Bible, and oftentimes you'll find the word if. Now, in the Greek, that's a little word spelled E-I, and it can either be translated accurately, either if or since. So, sometimes the better translation is the word since. And one good example of that is in Colossians chapter 3, when Paul says, having laid the foundation, he says, if then you have been raised up with Christ. Well, it's not a matter of if, it's rather since you have been, then he says, keep seeking those things which are above. And in this verse, it is the same better translation, verse 17. And since you, speaking to believers now, address as Father the one who impartially judges according to each man's work. Since you do that, he says, conduct yourselves in fear during the time of your stay upon earth. So what I want us to look at in these few verses is, first of all, the manner in which you and I should conduct ourselves, and then the motivation for that. And he says, while we are in this life and on this earth, you notice he says, during the time of your stay upon earth, and you recall in the first chapter that he addressed them as aliens scattered throughout those particular parts of Asia. They are a people under persecution, scattered all over that part of the world. He refers to them again here now as those who are during their time of stay, pilgrims passing through. He says, since you address as Father the one who impartially judges. Now, I want us to look at that word impartially for a moment, because that's really four Greek words put together. What he means here, in essence, is this: that our Heavenly Father, who judges us, does not accept a shallow face-to-face judgment. So what he's saying is this: that when God the Father judges you and me, he does not judge us by looking at us on the outside and therefore making a judgment. But he judges us on the basis of what he sees internally. It isn't some facial judgment like you and I look at someone and say, well, you know, I don't think I'd like that kind of person, or they just sort of turn me off. He says that God does not judge us from an outward facial judgment, but rather intimately he knows us. He says, now since you address as Father the one who impartially judges, that is, one who knows you perfectly. He says, according to each man's work, therefore, he says, conduct yourselves in fear. Now, what does he mean by fear? It does not mean that you're not to be scared of God. But he says, since we call him our Father, and since we have a relationship to him, that we're to live our lives and conduct our lives, whether things are going our way or whether they're not, in the spirit of fear, which means really in the spirit of reverence for God. Now, in this world in which you and I live, there's not much fear of God anymore. You look around you and see how people flaunt their sin. I mean, they just want to rub it in your face. And they make no apology for their outward rebellion against God. There is little or no fear of God left in this country. If there were, we would see less of the outward public flaunting of disobedience and rebellion in all kinds of sensuality in every form, all kinds of crimes, law-breaking, outward and openly, and oftentimes people boast of their crimes and boast of what they get away with. He says, now the believer, he says, as you face difficulty, you remember this. He said, this Father whom you call upon, who judges you impartially and judges your works, he says, remember that the way to live as a pilgrim in this world is to live in reverence, that is, in the fear of God. Does not the Bible say that the fear of the Lord is the beginning of wisdom? That is, no person who has no fear of God, or any person who has no fear of God, cannot and will not make wise decisions. It is the fear of God, the reverence for God, the awareness of the awesomeness of God, the majesty of God, the greatness of God, the power of God, the omniscience, the omnipotence, the omnipresence of God, all the attributes that make up God. It is the fact that you and I are aware of who He is that will govern our conduct. Now, the person who knows little about God will live a rebellious life, indifferent life, independent life. But those of us who know Him, knowing Him motivates us to want to live a godly, obedient, submissive type of life. So he says, their conduct in this world in which you and I are passing through as strangers, as aliens, as pilgrims, he says, during the time of your stay upon this earth, he says, we're to conduct ourselves, that is, our conduct, our behavior, our performance, is to be in the spirit of reverence for God. That is, in my relationship to someone else, in my relationship to other people, in my relationship to my vocation, in my relationship to whatever my responsibility is, whatever is required of us, we are to conduct ourselves as those who live in fear of the Lord. Not afraid of Him, but in an awesome sense of reverence and devotion of Him. That is, we acknowledge His right to be Lord and Master over our life. So let me ask you a question. Do you really and truly fear God? The next time you attempted to sin against the Lord, ask yourself this question. Do I fear God? You may be surprised how little fear you have of God. You see, it's easy for us to say, well, God knows everybody makes mistakes. Nobody can be perfect. All that rationalization is an indication we have little or no fear of God. Now, God has already told us that there are consequences with sin. He says, whatever we sow, we're going to reap what we sow, more than we sow, later than we sow. So the fear of God means that I not only acknowledge and reverence Him as a person, but I also yield and acknowledge and wisely respond to life circumstances on the basis of the principles and the laws of God. Because if I violate His law, I'm going to suffer the consequence, and to acknowledge that and to back off sin is an indication of my reverence and fear of God, and to plunge right into the sin says, I have no fear of God whatsoever. So ask yourself the question, do you really have a wholesome fear of God? Well, the second thing I want you to notice in this passage is the motivation for holy living. Now, he says our conduct is to be as those who walk with a wholesome, healthy, balanced fear of God. Recognizing that we are subject to Him, that He is the Lord of life, that we'll stand before Him and be judged for the life that we've lived. We're accountable to Him. He's the God of grace and love and goodness and mercy, but also we're accountable to Him. Now, am I to be motivated to live a sinful, independent, spirited life because I know that I'm eternally secure in a God who's given me His grace? Or does this gracious, loving Father and His grace and goodness and kindness toward me, in understanding what He's done for me, does that motivate me to sin, or does that motivate me for holy, righteous living? And Peter is saying in this passage, listen, as you strangers face persecution, hardship, your lifestyle and conduct is to be that of one who reverences God, remembering, thinking about, listen, knowing that you were not redeemed with perishable things like silver and gold or from your futile way of life inherited from your forefathers, but with the precious blood as of a lamb, unblemished and spotless, the blood of Christ. Now, the salvation of the believer is the salvation purchased by blood. Let's look at see what he says here. He says, knowing that you were not redeemed with perishable things, like silver or gold. We were not redeemed with perishable things. That is, what he's saying is this. And the reason he uses silver and gold, because these were the most prized possessions a person could have in those days. He says were the most prized thing that man could think about. He says your salvation was not purchased by silver and gold. That is, there is nothing material that purchased your salvation. There's nothing you have ever done. There's nothing that you could ever possibly do to purchase your salvation. Silver and gold did not purchase your forgiveness before God. Now he says, this silver and gold did not purchase or did not redeem you from your futile way of life inherited from your forefathers. Now I'm coming back to that in a moment. Let's talk about futility. He says the lifestyle that you and I were living before we were saved, before we were redeemed, was a life of futility. That is, it had no purpose. It had no sense of direction. It had no worthy end. It was existence. And I want to tell you, my friend, most of the people you work around, if you work in an average office, are living a very futile life. For many of them, life is boring. The reason you see the bars full and people just jamming these places is because they are bored with life. Life is futile. It has no purpose. Now think about it. If you take the Lord Jesus Christ out of your life, where are you going? What is your purpose for living? What are you going to do when you die? What are you trying to achieve in life that has any eternal purpose whatsoever? Listen, the majority of people, when they look at life, the truth is it's futile. They live in a society where there is so much crime and uncertainty, so much insecurity. The reason the dam has already broken in this nation, and I am convinced that it's already burst. The dam of sin and wickedness and sensuality and crime and humanism and all the rest, the dam has already broken. And I'm telling you, my friends, unless God sends an awakening in this country, we're going to be covered with it. And listen, the more of sin and the more of rebellion and the worse things get morally in this country, the more fierce people seek after anything and everything and every type of situation and circumstance to fill this continuously enlarging futile void in their life. So what do? They get deeper in debt. They have more and more affairs. It used to be that alcohol was their choice. Now it's drugs. You know what they're doing? They're trying anything and everything, anything to fill up this void. Listen, what Adam lost for mankind in the Garden of Eden, ever since he lost it in the Garden of Eden, man in all of his futile attempts has been trying to regain what Adam lost. And that's why God the Father sent His only begotten Son, Jesus Christ. Listen, He is the only one who can regain for anyone what Adam lost for everyone. So all of these things that men are trying, it's futile. It's empty. Once they have it, what do they have? A fellow said to me, he said, you know, I thought if I made $50,000 a year, man, I'd be happy. Made $50,000 a year, didn't do me a bit of good. So I decided if I made $100,000 a year, that would do it. Made $100,000 a year, so it's just as empty, just as futile. Life was just as boring, so he said, if I made $200,000, I knew that would do it. $200,000, and that's at the point he was about to commit suicide, till he turned on the television one Sunday night and began to watch our program, and God totally changed his life. If silver and gold and possession and position and all of that filled the vacuum in men's lives, why would so many people be committing suicide? Why would so many people be looking for some other kick? Some other pleasure, some other anything to satisfy this big void in their life. Listen, every single man, woman, boy, and girl has been created with a void in their life that the only thing that can fill that life is the person of Jesus Christ. He says, you and I have been redeemed from that past futile way, that empty way of life which we'd started out on. Isn't it amazing that so many teenagers are committing suicide? Listen, friend, when you reach 16 and 17, 18 years of life, and you look down the tube and life looks empty and futile and endless and nothing satisfying, having tried it all, listen, to me one of the most grievous things I listen to is a 23, 24-year-old man or woman say to me, man, I've tried it all. I've done everything you can imagine. I've had it all, and somehow I haven't found anything that satisfies me. Listen, suppose you were 23 years of age, and you'd tried it all and discovered that nothing satisfied you. You think, man, you mean to tell me I've got to live to be 73? You mean I've got 50 more years of empty boredom? I don't want it. Life has no purpose. Life has no meaning. Life has no end. Life has no sense of direction. There is nothing inside of them that motivates them to move and to keep going, knowing that they're doing something that has a worthy value and has eternal value. Now, let me ask you a question about what you're doing. What you do every day. I want you to listen carefully so you won't think I'm criticizing your vocation, because I'm not, because you can turn any vocation into a place and a way to glorify God. But it's your attitude and what your goal is. You can take the most mundane job there is, and if you respond to your circumstances properly, you can turn that into something that will glorify and magnify God. And you can take inanimate objects, those material things, and God can use you in a place doing a particular work that seems to be very mundane and endless and useless, and turn your environment and your place and your life into a very productive life and vocation with eternal value. That is, if you know how to respond to people and your goal isn't just making money and claiming higher positions and more acceptance. But listen, suppose you worked on an assembly line somewhere and you weren't a Christian. Suppose you felt locked in, and that's exactly where many people feel. They say, I'm locked in, won't ever be able to do any better, here I am. Life is endless, life is futile, here I am, I'm a slave to my society. My friend, it is Jesus Christ who frees and liberates men and women from all types of slavery. It is the attitude of the human heart. It is understanding that you are somebody special in the eyes of God, and no matter where He puts you, you can transform your environment into something that glorifies Almighty God. But you've got to be motivated. Now listen to what Peter said. He says, knowing that you were not redeemed. And that word means to be set free by the payment of a ransom. And did not Jesus say, I've come to give my life a ransom for many? Now, in the death of Jesus Christ, Jesus' blood did not pay off the devil. Now, remember that. You'll hear people say, well, Jesus Christ died on the cross, and He shed His blood and paid off my sin, my penalty to the devil. Listen, the devil didn't have anything to do with that. It was God the Father, not Satan, who decreed that in the day that you sin, you shall surely die. And what the blood of Jesus Christ did was to satisfy, listen, to satisfy the divine requirements of Almighty God Himself, who laid out the decree that all sin must be punished, and the only way for sin to be forgiven is by the blood of Jesus. Now, He says, knowing that you were not redeemed with perishable things like silver and gold from your futile way of life, inherited from your forefathers, but with the precious blood, as of a lamb, unblemished and spotless, the blood of the Lord Jesus Christ. The Bible said, without the shedding of blood, there is no forgiveness of sin. It was the shedding of blood of the Lord Jesus Christ, which was the fulfillment of all the pictures and all the foreshadowing of the entire Old Testament. The Lord Jesus Christ and His death was the summation of it all. Remember what John the Baptist said? He said, behold, not here comes the Son of God, behold the Lamb of God, who will take away the sin of the world. The only reason you have any assurance of anything tonight is that Jesus Christ shed His blood at Calvary for your sins and my sins. And sometimes I think we sing these songs, these old songs, these old hymns, and we just sort of rattle them out of our mouth, and they don't come out of our heart. What can wash away my sin? Listen, if there's any song we ought to sing with conviction, that's it. What can wash away my sin? Nothing, underline, nothing but the blood of Jesus. What can make me whole again? Nothing, underline, but the blood of Jesus. It is the blood of the Son of God. He says, listen, why does He say, but with the precious blood? Why is it precious? First of all, because there isn't anything in the world, you think about this, there is not one thing in all of this world that God Himself ever created, nothing that God Himself ever created that has the power to effect what the blood of Jesus Christ can effect. It can take a man who is an absolutely sodden drunk. Anybody on drugs, no matter how deep into it they are, no matter how immoral they may be, no matter how far down the road they've spent and wasted their life, the blood of Jesus Christ can cleanse them from every single solitary sin with no exception whatsoever. There isn't anything God ever created that has the power of the blood of Jesus Christ. We sing, and oftentimes we just sort of stand up and sing it. There's power in the blood, power in the blood. And we don't stop to think what we're singing. Listen, we ought to be singing, there's power in the blood. Power in the blood. Power in the blood is the only thing God ever created that will get you to heaven. The blood of Jesus Christ is meaningless apart from God's great redemptive plan. And it was God who said, without the shedding of blood, without the shedding of blood, there is no forgiveness whatsoever. So why did he call it precious? Because, I'll tell you why, because there was nothing in the world to compare with it in its power to effect change in men's lives. The second reason he says it is the precious blood of the Lord Jesus Christ is because, listen, think about this, that blood was the blood of God himself. He said, I thought God was a spirit. He is. But his son, the Lord Jesus Christ, came and took upon himself the form of human flesh. But he never ceased to be God. So when the blood began to run, it was the blood of God that ran. He says, the blood of the spotless lamb. Now, when they offered sacrifice in the Old Testament, they picked out the finest, most spotless, non-blemished lamb. No one in his right mind would bring some sick sheep, some sick lamb. Sometime they did that, and God judged them for it. They wouldn't bring a sick lamb for an offer of sacrifice. They raised his legs. They raised his neck. They looked all over that lamb to see that he was absolutely spotless. And the reason God demanded that was because he knew that in the future he was going to send his son, and his son would be the fulfillment of those of the lambs, and therefore they must be spotless and without blemish. The Son of God who died was God in the flesh, shedding God's divine blood for your sin and my sin. So therefore, he says, listen, he says, what should motivate us in our life of reverence and holiness before God is the fact that we have been redeemed, not with perishable things from our futile way of life, but with the precious blood as of a lamb, unblemished and spotless, the blood of Jesus Christ. Now, notice what he says. He says, for he, that is Christ, this redemptive plan didn't just start when you and I sinned, but he says, for he, that is Christ, was foreknown before the foundation of the world. That is, God's redemptive plan was established in the mind of God before he ever created the world. So you see what happened in the Garden of Eden. God wasn't up there wringing his hands and saying, oh my goodness, they've blown it in the garden. What am I going to do? Before God ever created Adam and Eve, he had already designed the plan to redeem fallen mankind. So he says that before the world was ever created, God foreknew it. God chose ahead of time to redeem you and me by the grace of God, which brought to us the redemption through his blood, the Lord Jesus Christ, by the blood of God. He says before the world was ever established, God had it all planned. So listen, God is never wringing his hands. He's never worried. He's never reacting to anything. But what is he doing? He's always moving this world toward his great plan. And his plan for world redemption was a plan that absolutely wipes out the intellectual man's mind and heart. That God the Father saw fit to nail his only begotten Son to the cross and let him bleed the blood of God in order that your sin and my sin may be forgiven. He says he planned that before the foundation of the world. For he was foreknown before the foundation of the world, but has appeared in these last times for the sake of you who through him are believers in God, who raised him from the dead and gave him glory so that your faith and hope are in God. He says, now listen, he says the reason he did this, he said it's for your sake that the Lord Jesus Christ has been revealed, speaking of the times in which they were living and before when the Lord Jesus came. He says he came and appeared in these times for your sake. That what? That ultimately that you and I may have faith and hope in God. Your faith and my faith and your hope and my hope in God rest upon what? Rest upon our confidence in the sacrificial, all-sufficient, substitutionary, atoning death of Jesus Christ for the forgiveness of our sin. That is the only reason you and I have hope in God. If there is no forgiveness through His Son, then why would God accept us? If there is no death of Christ at Calvary, if there's no forgiveness of sin through His blood, upon what basis do you and I come to God the Father and expect Him to accept us? The only thing, other thing you and I have to base that on is our good works and our good conduct. Well, first of all, our works won't work, and secondly, our conduct's not good enough. The only reason you and I tonight have faith and hope in God and eternity in heaven is because Jesus Christ willingly shed His blood at Calvary and opened the way of salvation and therefore made known to us the reality of God the Father, made known to us that He's a loving Father of grace and goodness and love and mercy. Otherwise, we would have seen Him as this awesome God in heaven, living up to His laws and trying to live up to God's expectations, not knowing what they were and coming to one realization after the other that there's no possible way for us to live up to the laws of God. Jesus came, walking in human flesh on our level, in human skin, in the flesh of humanity, so that you and I could understand what He was saying and understand the nature of the God whom He came to reveal. The only people in the world who know God the Father are those who, first of all, know His Son, Jesus Christ. So these folks who say, oh yes, I know God, I've read the Bible. If you don't know Christ, you don't know Him. The foundation of all the doctrines of the Christian faith rests in the redemption that is brought about. That is the salvation, the forgiveness that is brought about by the shedding of the blood of Jesus. If there is no shedding of blood, there is no forgiveness, no forgiveness, no relationship, no relationship, no hope, and life is one more long, futile, empty, meaningless existence. And Jesus said He came in order that that would not happen to us. He says He's appeared now in these last times for the sake of you who, through Him, through Christ, are believers in God. We're believers in God through Him. That is God who raised Him from the dead. And that just upped our faith and gave Him glory so that your faith and hope are in God. And if you'll think about what He did, not only did He send Him to the cross to die for our sins, but what did God do? And He could have done this a lot of other ways. Not only did He atone on the cross for your sin and mine, but then God so arranged His death and resurrection so that you and I would believe everything that Jesus said, because the acid test was when He said, I'm going to die, but on the third day I'm going to rise. It is the resurrection of Jesus Christ that absolutely solidifies and binds once and for all our hope and our trust in God. The God who sent His only begotten Son who died on the cross. This same God has promised to forgive us of our sins through His blood. This same God validated every testimony, every word, every proclamation, every sermon Jesus ever taught. He validated every bit of it when Jesus Christ came out of the grave and revealed Himself to humanity. Your hope and my hope in God is based upon the atoning death of Jesus Christ. And all of the assurance we have is based on the fact that He rose from the grave. And therefore, we know that everything He taught and everything He said was true. Now you see, if you and I understand the truth of the Word of God, we can face just about anything that Satan throws our way or that God allows or sends our way. So all through this little epistle of 1 Peter, what is he doing? He's just building them up in their faith. He's bringing them back to the realization of who they are in Christ Jesus. And that, listen, that their redemption is through the blood of Jesus Christ. And listen, this God who chose them before the foundation of the world, chapter 1. This God who brought about the new birth experience in their life. This God who is protecting them is the same God who has loved them so much. He chose to die at Calvary in their behalf. Now, I believe there are many times when you and I face difficulty, if we would just stop and concentrate, listen, on the basic, great, marvelous, incomparable truths of God. It is amazing what it's like jerking us out of our situation. It is like catapulting us out of our despair and our depression and beginning to rejoice in the Lord because we understand who we are and who has filled us and where we're going. You know what we want to do? We want somebody to give us a little spoon-fed devotion. Man, get in the book where God talks about great truths. Listen, why did He give these great truths to these folks here in 1 Peter? in order to establish them and build them with confidence and assurance that their God would see them through. Based on the marvelous truths that they were chosen before the foundation of the world by one whose designed redemptive plan was set before the foundation of the world. Our problem is we're just downright ignorant. That's our problem. And we want it spoon-fed. I want to tell you, listen, that book is full of great, marvelous, rich truths. If you'll just take a big bite, no spoon-fed business, a big bite, a big chunk, it is amazing how your circumstances change. Man, you begin to think about God. What do you think Paul said? Set your mind, set your affections on the things above, where Christ is seated at the Father's right hand, where all the major decisions are being made. And you know, we probably don't like to think about it, but sometimes we act like children. We're to be stalwart giants of God. Listen, you can be 21 and be a giant for God. You don't have to be 60. It isn't just what we know, but it's also what we do with what we know. Now, you think about how much truth you know. If I sat down and asked you, I could ask you 500 questions. Some of you would get most of them right. I don't mean, what color was Joseph's coat? I don't mean that kind of stuff. I'm talking about theological, I'm talking about doctrinal questions. Do you know why the cults do so well? And why people get off on all kinds of periphery things that come through? I'll tell you why. Because they don't know the truth. So I don't want to get in that blood business. I don't want to get in this justification business. Friend, the only reason you're saved is because somebody got you in the blood and got you justified. That's the only reason you're saved. So I don't like all those big words. Well, it's time you learned a few of them. Because you see, it's one thing to have experienced something, but listen, it gets exciting when you understand what has happened to you. Listen, you've been covered by the blood of Jesus. You are eternally secure. And when I think about that passage, I think about anybody who says that what God has done for us by eternally securing us motivates us to sin. What in the world are you talking about? That motivates us for holy, righteous, reverent, awesome living before God. And so I want to ask you tonight, first of all, would you say that your lifestyle is one of living in fear of God? That is, reverencing God in everything you do, decisions you make, relationships that you develop? And secondly, are you motivated? Do you think about, do you dwell upon, do you thank God for, do you praise Him for the shedding of the blood of His Son? Or do you just sort of think, well, that's doctrinal and that's the preachers talk about blood? What I want you to see, my friend, is this. Let me say one last thing, and I'm going to stop tonight. I want to say this again, and I believe God's showing me something. And I'm not dare going to say it until the right time, but I believe that the dam has burst in this country. I believe the dam has burst in this country, and I believe the forces of evil are greater than they have ever been before. And unless God brings a spiritual awakening in this country, and I'm telling you, it's getting late, friend, this nation is in serious trouble. Now, so far, all the persecution has been somewhere else. But I'm telling you, and you remember this, if God doesn't do something drastic in this nation, the persecution and the hardship and the suffering and the bloodshed is not going to remain over yonder. Because Almighty God in all of His righteousness and holiness cannot wink the first time, nor can He keep tolerating what we tolerate in this nation, and the church is awfully quiet. And that's why I keep hammering away at you week after week after week to understand the deep things of God. When all hell breaks loose, you won't break loose. But that you'll be able to stand stalwart like giants, bearing a testimony of love and of grace to the Lord Jesus Christ. Trials and tests reveal what we are. Trials and testing develop us in the Christ-likeness. Escape them, maybe for a while, but not forever. And I want to ask you tonight, are you satisfied just reading a couple of verses to get you on your way in the morning? Are you satisfied just listening to sermons? Do they tickle your ears and make you feel good? Do they salve your conscience? Oh, my friend, are you serious about living this Christian life? You take a new job and they give you a manual. It may have 50 pages or 100 pages. And they say, if you want to make it in this job, man, you got to know what's in that book. And you know what you do? You take it home and you read it and you study it and you memorize and you go over it. And you go over it and over it and over it. You learn the rules. You learn the principles. You learn what to do, what not to do. And in a short period of time, man, you've got it down. The manual they give you at your vocation, not going to get you to heaven. Not going to teach you how to live. Not going to teach you how to share your faith. Not going to develop your character, make you a godly man or woman. But this one will. And I wonder how many people here tonight are just absolutely downright guilty of filling their minds with a lot of things to the neglect of the great truths of this book. Your Bible ought to be filled with notes on the edges. It ought to be dirty because you've used it so many times and wept over it and confessed your sin over the pages. Listen, the idea about a new Bible is you get it dirty real fast. So, oh, I don't want to put any marks in my Bible. Listen, you ought to mark it up with tears. You ought to mark it up with oil off your finger. You ought to mark it up with pencil. You name it. God gave you this book not to look at. He gave you this book to put on the inside of you. And the dirtier it gets, the whiter your spirit, your soul's going to get, the whiter your life's going to be. And I want to tell you one more time tonight, and I'm telling you with all of my heart, you better get in this Word. You better find out how to respond, because I'm telling you, God is going to judge this nation. There's no way. There is no way for Him to avoid it. I am fully convinced it's coming. I'm going to tell you, when it comes, brother, you talking about churches filling up and running over, you haven't seen anything yet. But isn't it interesting that people wait till it's too late? Then they want to get real religious. Peter said, motivated by the fact that you have been redeemed by the blood of Jesus, live your life holy before God, reverencing Him, honoring Him as the Lord of your life. Father, we pray the Holy Spirit will create within us a holy, H-O-L-Y, dissatisfaction with being satisfied reading a bunch of junky things, newspapers and magazines, to the neglect of the Word of God, watching television to the neglect of the Word of God, spending our time doing things to the neglect of the great, deep, marvelous, wonderful, eternal truths that You've given us in the Word. Create within us such an insatiable hunger and thirst and yearning that we can't put it down, that we pick it up every chance we get, that we want to devour it, we want to understand it, we want to absorb it, we want to eat it, we want to drink it, we want to think about it, we want to ponder it, we want to meditate upon it, that it become the most important physical thing in all of this life. And Father, I pray that our motivation for living holy will be because of what You've done for us and what You are doing. And that in the process, we'll be sharing that with others who do not know Christ as their Savior, is my prayer in Jesus' name. Amen.
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3: Jesus alone saves, and there's nothing a Christian can do to cancel their salvation. 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
0: When He accepted you, He did not accept you on a performance basis. Those who believe that you can be saved today and fall tomorrow, do you know what they're preaching? They're preaching salvation by performance. I'm accepted by grace. My salvation continues on the basis of performance. If I turn left, I'm rejected. If I turn right, I'm accepted. So what you have is you have salvation by grace and performance. Now I want to tell you, my friend, nothing could present more insecurity to anybody alive than to think by grace God saved you, but now you've got to keep yourself by performance. Because you see, what that says is this. First of all, if that's my theology, I've got to figure out, well, what's the performance standard? The Ten Commandments. Well, that's already wiped me out. It wiped Paul out. It wiped everybody else, so I can't do that. So I'm lost at that point. So what's the standard? The Sermon on the Mount? Well, I don't measure up to that either, so let's chalk that one off. But I've still got to keep myself by performing. So what else can I do? I read the Old Testament, I pray, I give, I go to church. But how much do I have to give? How many times do I go to have to go every Wednesday night? Listen, you could have a nervous breakdown trying to be a Spirit-filled believer. For the simple reason, what's the standard? What are you measuring up to? What's the performance then? And you see, God Almighty never said you're saved by grace and kept by performance.
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2: With a message from God's Word, here's Charles Stanley.
0: When is it the easiest for you to love someone? Is it not usually when they love you, when they're treating you well, when they're sort of going along with what you want to do? But suppose they're not. And suppose they don't agree with you. And suppose they don't want to do what you want to do. Suppose they object to your lifestyle. And suppose they get ugly and ornery and a little bit vicious and sometimes maybe even threaten you. Then is it easy to love? Well, you recall that Peter wrote this first epistle to people who were beginning to undergo persecution and were going to undergo great persecution about a year later. And so we have been looking at this first chapter of the way he has reminded and assured and reassured them again and again and again of their position in Christ. And then as he begins in this latter part of the chapter to remind them of their conduct and how they're to operate, how they're to respond, and what they're to do when the difficult times come. And now we come to verse 22 through verse 25, and listen to what he says. Since you have, in obedience to the truth, purified your souls for a sincere love of the brethren, fervently love one another from the heart. For you've been born again, not of seed, which is perishable, but imperishable, that is, through the living and abiding word of God. And then he quotes from Isaiah. For all the flesh is like grass, and all its glory like the flower of grass. The grass withers, and the flower falls off or fades, but the word of the Lord abides or stands forever. And this is the word which was preached to you. Now, when you and I think about love, usually we think about it the way the world thinks about it, that, you know, you love me, I love you, we love each other. But there's probably one vital area that we forget, and that is, what is it that enables us to love someone else? What is it in the human heart that enables us to love someone else, and especially sometimes when that person is acting in a very unloving fashion? Well, Peter knew that they were going to face that kind of circumstance, and so what he says in these few verses here, he talks about loving through tough times. And notice how he begins verse 22. Since you have, in obedience to the truth, purified your souls. Now, more than likely, we probably would not connect purity with love. But Peter knew that sincere love, and the word he uses here for love, when he says, purified your souls for a sincere love of the brethren, fervently love one another from the heart. When he talks about love here, it's interesting that he begins with these two words, obedience to the truth, purified your souls. Now you think about this. First of all, it's not always easy to love, because loving someone means you're willing to lay down your own desires and to give yourself over to someone else. Now it's easy to do that when that person is in harmony with you, but suppose that they're not. And so what happens is, even when they're in harmony with us, when we don't want to express love and we want to be selfish, what happens to us? Well, a selfish spirit short-circuits love, and a selfish, self-centered spirit hinders the flow of love in our life. So isn't it interesting that he begins by saying, since you have, in obedience to the truth, purified your soul. So if we're going to be able to love through tough times, that begins, I believe, with the purifying of the heart. And he says that happens by obedience to the truth. Now, the only way for us to be pure in the eyes of God and to live a life that is obedient to him A life of righteousness and holiness is for us to be purified, to be obedient through the truth of God's Word. Now, this is why I say to you oftentimes and open the Word of God each week, and that is, it is in this book that you and I discover what the truth is. It is in the Word of God that you and I discover the truth. That is, the Holy Spirit who sealed you the day you were redeemed is the one who now, dwelling in you and abiding in you, is the one who enlightens our mind. That is, when you open the Word of God to read a passage, it is the Holy Spirit who lives within you who opens the truth of the Word to you. Now, the more you meditate upon it, and the more you think upon it, and the more you pray over it, and most of all, the more you submit to it, the clearer the Word of God comes. Sometimes a person says, well, you know, I read the Bible, I don't get a thing out of that book. I know exactly why. It isn't because they haven't been to school. It is as you and I

to get my needs met my way, then what I'm going to do is I'm going to somehow finagle and manipulate myself in a position that I don't have much time to read this. And therefore, if I don't have much time to read it, a lot of it, I just never will know. And so I'll just go on doing my thing and just sort of skipping around the periphery of the Christian life. Listen, when you get into the Word of God, one of the first things the Word of God does is to surface those things in your life that are not right. Listen, wherewithal shall a young man cleanse his way? How? By what? By taking heed to the Word of God. The Bible says, thy word is a what? A lamp unto my feet and a what? A light unto my path. The Bible says it is by the Word of God that our understanding is made clear. Now, if you want to understand God's Word, the first thing you have to do is to submit to what it requires. And you watch this. And I believe if you'll try it, it'll happen. You'd say, well, you know, I read so many passages and somehow I don't get much out of them. If you say to God, now, Lord, I don't understand much of this, but I am going to obey what I do understand. And I'm going to trust you to open my understanding in order that I may be obedient to more of it. I guarantee you, your understanding of the Word of God is going to begin to grow. And you're going to begin to understand things you've never understood before. You remember what he says in 1 Corinthians chapter 2, and you know this passage by heart. Now, this all goes together. Listen to what he says. He says, the natural man doesn't accept the things of God because they're foolishness to him. He cannot understand them because they are spiritually appraised. Now, listen. The lost person cannot understand the Word of God. It's foolish to him. He doesn't understand it. Why? First of all, because there is no obedience in his spirit. Now, once you're saved by the grace of God, you begin to read the Word of God. You begin to obey the little you do understand. Your understanding of the Word of God will be enlarged. That's why some people have the deepest understanding of God's Word. They've never been to school. You know what they've done? They've gotten into God's school. And what they've done is they've begun to read the Word of God, and they have begun to obey what they know and what they read. And as they obey, it's like God begins to give them tremendous understanding. Now, I wouldn't call this person's name because I don't want to embarrass anybody. There's somebody sitting here tonight that's absolutely amazed me, and I'm going to tell you. Because the first time I met that person, they didn't know anything about this book. And before long, I began to listen. As I listened to that person talk about the Word of God, I would say to myself, when they'd come up with some tremendous things, I'd think, God, I knew that God was doing something in that person's life. Now, what he was doing was this. As they were feasting upon the Word of God and reading it and reading and reading it and submitting and submitting and submitting, their understanding was growing so fast, I was absolutely amazed at what God was teaching that person who's never even seen a seminary, let alone go to one. You know why? Because you see, since you have in obedience to the truth, obedience to the truth always purifies the heart. Listen, if you want your meditation to get exciting, when you read something, you say yes to God. And when you say yes to God, the Spirit of God begins to open your understanding. Now listen to what he says is the product of this. Since you have an obedience to the truth, now you can't obey the truth if you don't know it, and if you don't read and study the Word of God, you're not going to know it. Now I wouldn't want you to raise your hand, but I wonder how many folks tuck their Bible under their arm and come to church on Sunday morning. We say, turn to 2 Corinthians chapter 5. Man, they turn the Bible there and everybody sees them doing it. And I wonder how many, when they leave here, go home and lay it down until next Sunday morning. Now listen, it doesn't make any difference who the pastor is. God is only going to teach you so much through somebody else. God expects you to get in the Word and listen. Do you know what? If you would go home and just ponder the things, if you take a few notes on the sermons, and you'd go home and get back into that passage yourself, do you know what would happen? More than likely, God would show you some things He hadn't even shown me. You know why? Because here's what would happen. You would begin to read that and feast upon it from your perspective, where you are, where you're hurting, what you're facing, what you're going through. You know what God would do? You'd say, man, you know, look at it. The preacher didn't even mention that. Nor that, nor that, nor that. Listen, when you and I obey the truth, God purifies the heart. So there's so much there for you if you would just get into it. And I want to tell you, my

0: friend, God never sent pastors to be the teachers of the flock, to teach them all that they'll learn, to learn about the Word of God. It's what you do in your private reading, as God helps you to meditate upon His Word and submit. Now listen, when you come across any principle in the Word of God, you say, oh, no way can I do that. Listen, the last time you turned away from some principle of Scripture, you can mark it down. You are not going to learn much till you get back there and obey the last thing He taught you. That's the way God operates. You think God is going to let you detour around some principle He brought to your mind and go on teaching you these great, tremendous things in the Word of God, and He's got you back there where He intended for you to deal with something in your life? He's not going to do it. And that's why, listen, that's why people can sit in Sunday school for years and years and years and years and sit in church listening to preachers for years and years and years and listen, know very little about the Word of God. Listen, the pastor's responsibility is to get you churned up about it. It's your responsibility to get in there and find out, now God, what are you saying to me? If you'll turn to the 119th Psalm. Now, I don't have time to go through all this, but if you'll turn to the 119th Psalm, you'll be amazed at what He says in the 119th Psalm about the Word of God, because it's all about His Word. But look at two or three verses. Let's start with, in fact, we could just start right here, verse 1, just go all the rest of our time. We could just read this and get excited. Listen to this. Let's start with verse 1. How blessed are those whose way is blameless, who walk in the law of the Lord. Listen, how blessed are those who observe His testimonies, who seek Him with all their heart. Verse 9. How can a young man keep his way pure? By keeping it according to Thy word. With all my heart I've sought Thee. Do not let me wander from Thy commandments. Thy word I have treasured in my heart, that I may not sin against Thee. Verse 15, I will meditate on Thy precepts and regard Thy ways. Verse 18, open my eyes that I may behold wonderful things from Thy law. Verse 34, give me understanding that I may observe Thy law and keep it with all of my heart. Now you could just go right on through that. Listen, he says, verse 165, those who love Thy law have great peace and nothing causes them to stumble. The whole 119th Psalm has to do with inspiring and motivating us to get into the Word. And so what he says here in verse 22, since you have in obedience to the truth purified your souls for a sincere love. Now listen, when you and I are living a pure life, that is, the Word of God has surfaced those issues and those attitudes, we deal with them in repentance, what happens? God purifies the heart. Now, when the heart is pure, you and I are able to love anybody. Now, let me show you why. For example, if God brings to your mind that your attitude towards somebody else is really nasty, I mean, you don't like them. There's nothing about them. They've wronged you, and you don't even want to get... You see them on one side of the street, you want to cross on the other. You just don't like... You see them on one side of the church sanctuary, you want to go on the other. You just avoid them. You don't like them. There's something... You're sort of hostile about them. Now, the only way you're going to love them is have the animosity, the anger, the hostility, or the self-centeredness, or the selfishness, or the pride in your heart cleansed out. That's why he says in this passage, he says, since you've been obedient to the truth, you have purified your souls for a sincere love of the brethren. Now, when he says sincere love, he uses the word hypocritical, but he puts a little A on it in the Greek, which would mean it's the opposite. That is an unhypocritical kind of love. That is when you say, oh boy, I love everybody. A lot of folks say, oh, I just love everybody. They don't love everybody. Or somebody say, oh, I love you, man. Now listen, when you tell somebody you love them, you ought to mean it. Listen, if you're not going to violate the scripture, you better mean what you say. Otherwise, you're playing the hypocrite. Now, the only way for us to truly love is to love out of a pure heart. Because listen, if our heart isn't pure, we're just naturally going to be selfish. So he says, having obeyed the truth of the Word of God, our souls have been purified, and now we're able to love with what? Listen to what he says. For a sincere love of the brethren, fervently love one another from the heart. It's interesting, that word fervent. That means with intensity, straining, stretching, strenuous. That is, man, listen, when you love somebody, he says, love them with all of your heart. That is, go the second mile for them. Don't ask, is it convenient? Is it easy? What will they think? What will I get in return? But to love somebody, as he says, fervently means you reach out to them. You look for ways to express love toward that person. Now, what Peter's doing, he's equipping them to go through difficult times because he knows if you and I can learn how to love in difficult times, we're going to be able to suffer all kinds of problems and heartaches and burdens and hurts and somehow come through it. And listen, God will enrich us. If he can teach us how to love him when times are tough, he's going to enrich us in a very deep fashion. So he said to them, since you have in obedience to the truth, purified your souls for a sincere, that is a non-hypocritical, love of the brethren, fervently love one another from the heart. Let me ask you a question. Do you love anybody fervently? I mean, when you see them, do you get excited? Well, don't answer this question publicly. Do you fervently love your son or your daughter? Do you fervently love your mom or your dad? Do you fervently love your husband or your wife? Do you fervently love anybody who's not a member of your family? I mean, you're just comfortable with them and you just like being with him or with her. And I mean, you just genuinely love them. Did you know that most folks in the world probably can't name anybody that they really and truly genuinely love? And you know why most folks can't love? Because the heart's so impure. You say, what in the world's that got to do with love? I'll tell you why. You know, if a person's living in sin, first of all, they feel the guilt of their sin. Guilt does something to your ability to love someone else. If a person's living in sin and they know that they're self-centered, they want their way, they don't even have the capacity to love. He says, listen, he says, having purified your heart through the truth, fervently love each other. Listen, the purer our heart, the greater our capacity to reach out and love other people. If you're a child of God, your heart ought to be overflowing with fervent love. That is, there ought to be two levels of love. First of all, just that general love that you're just always reaching out to other people. You see, if you have to evaluate everybody you meet, you don't love them. Genuine true love just accepts the other person just the way they are. They don't have to go through any test. Are you a Christian? Should that be a criteria for loving somebody? Not really. But I want to tell you, there are lots of folks who have a little criteria, and if you don't meet it, friend, they don't love you. The truth is, they don't love anybody. They love themselves. And their heart needs to be purified by getting in the Word of God and recognizing that every single one of us has been saved by the same grace of God. Not one single one of us is any better than the other person. Not a one of us. Doesn't make any difference where you came from, what's your background, what you wear, where you live, what you drive. None of that has anything to do. God loves every single one of us perfectly because he loves us out of a pure heart. Now what Peter is saying, he says, listen, when times get tough, you're going to need some friends. And when you learn to love out of a pure heart, what happens? It's easier to love somebody who loves you. And you'll meet somebody that you genuinely want to love who will say, please love me. Oh, I need to be loved. And they don't realize that they're driving you off at the same time. You know why he says out of a pure heart? Listen, if I feel guilty, if I feel unworthy, if I feel I don't belong, if I feel incompetent, if my mind is all confused about who I am and what's going on in my life or where I've been or how unworthy I am, it's very difficult to love somebody like that. It is not an accident that Peter said out of a pure heart that we're to love fervently. Listen, there's some folks you ought to be excited about. Now I want to ask you again, is there anybody you are excited about loving? Well, see, I can't answer that for you. But I can tell you one thing, if you're going through life that excited about loving somebody, you are missing what it's all about. Because you take love out of your heart, and you know what? You've got this big vacuum. Well, listen to what he said. He said, now, since you have in obedience to the truth purified your heart, your soul, for a sincere, the non-hypocritical love of the brethren, fervently love one another from the heart, for, he says, you are equipped to do it. How was I equipped? You've been born again, not of seed, which is perishable, but imperishable. That is, through the living and abiding Word of God. It was by the Word of God you and I have been born again. We have become new creatures in Christ Jesus, indwelt by the Holy Spirit. Now have a teacher that teaches the Word of God. And then I want you to go back to Isaiah chapter 40. I met Dr. W. A. Criswell my first semester in seminary, and I went to see him. And I want to ask him about a sermon he preached that I didn't quite fully understand, something he said. And so I had my Bible there, and I asked him if he would sign it, because I felt he was the most powerful, most effective preacher I'd ever heard in my life. And I remember he wrote in my Bible, Isaiah chapter 40, verse 8. Listen, the grass withers. Well, let's start where Peter started, verse 7. The grass withers, the flower fades, when the breath of the Lord blows upon it. Surely the people are grass. The grass withers, the flower fades, but the word of our God stands how long? Forever. The word of our God stands forever. And that's what he's quoting in. So he says, and this is the word which was preached to you. Now here's what he's saying in this passage. Look, times are going to get tough, and it's going to be very difficult to love some folks. So what you want to do is to get in the word. Obey the word of God. Obedience purifies the heart. It is the pure heart that is able to love the lovely and the unlovely. And when you love them, go out of your way. Go the second mile. Be forgiving. Accept them just the way they are. He says, strenuously reach out to love the other person. Fervently love each other because you've been equipped to do it. You were born again with the grace of God. And the word of God has made you rich. And the Word of God has equipped you with truth, purifying your heart. Therefore, you have the capacity to love other folks. Now, if you're sitting here tonight and you honestly, when I said, are you excited about loving somebody? Nobody crossed your mind. Here's what I want to ask you to do. I want you to go home tonight and I want you to just read these verses over and over and over again. Just, in fact, just read verse 22 and 23 if you want to stop right there. And just tell God, now, Lord, there must be something in my heart that's not right because I'm not excited about loving anybody. But I want to get excited about loving somebody. And I want you to surface whatever's in my heart that's holding me back, that has this barrier that somehow I can't get over, and I can't just reach out in free, unreserved, loving kindness towards someone else. I'll tell you what'll happen. God's going to show you something. It may be way down in that you've been suppressing for years and years and years. It may be something right up here ready to come out. But I believe if you will do just that, if you will just practice that one simple principle, God's going to free you to do two things. Listen, he's going to free you to love. And you know what else he's going to free you to do? He's going to free you to start being able to experience and to accept the love of other folks who really want to love you. If you go through life and you don't know how to love and you don't know how to accept it and you don't get excited about it, I want to tell you, you're going to go through life and you will have missed the spice that God intended to cover the life of every single believer. It would be a shame for you to die never having learned to love or to be loved. Father, in Jesus' name, you gave us the Lord Jesus Christ, the world's greatest lover, to live on the inside of us, to reach out fervently, loving other people. And I pray tonight that you will work in some folks' hearts. God, there must be some people sitting here, young and old alike, who all of a sudden when I said that, God, their heart just sank because it suddenly dawned on them they're not excited about loving anybody. Father, I pray in Jesus' name, oh God, give them the wisdom and the determination to go home tonight and just let these two verses just sink in their heart. Let them go to sleep tonight thinking about them, mulling over them, meditating on them. Wake up tomorrow morning and writing them down on a card and carrying them to work and looking at them and asking you, God, to surface everything in their heart that keeps love from flowing bountifully and generously, like a flood moving through their life. I want to pray for that somebody here tonight, Father, who's unsaved because they don't know how to love. They can't. God, you said they can't. They can't even understand what it's all about. They may have some affection, but no true, genuine, agape love. And Lord, don't let any of us walk out of here just forgetting what we've heard. But, oh Lord, All of us really want to be loved. All of us really want to know how. Now I pray that we'll practice what we've heard this evening in Jesus' name. Don't walk out of here tonight saying, well, I don't know what all that's about. I'm just going to forget it. Don't forget it. If you're a young person, listen, if you're a young person and you're not married, you're going to do somebody an awful injustice by marrying them if you're hung up and can't love them. You may be able to love them emotionally to some degree. You have an affection for them, sexual love and all the rest, but can you love them fervently from your spirit? Don't do somebody grave injustice by marrying them if you can't love them. And my friend, don't be unwise enough to marry somebody who can't love you in return. Let God get that all, just let Him get that all broken loose and all cleaned up before you get into a situation. And I've met so many people who really wanted to love, but they genuinely, it's like being behind this big wall, and just about the time they get their hands on the top, they want to look over, that's all they can do, and back down they go again. They don't know how. And I want to encourage you, if you're one of those persons, listen, you don't have to be ashamed of it. So, oh, I could never tell anybody that I don't know how to love. I want to tell you something. It happens to a lot of us. And there was a time in my life, I'm sure, I didn't know how to love the way I ought to. But God did something in my heart. I know exactly how you feel. You can't identify it. It's like this invisible something in your life that you can't put your finger on. That's what makes it so tough. So all I want to say to you is, don't live your life not understanding how to love. Your kids deserve it. Your wife, your husband deserves it. You've got some friends who'd like to love you if you'll let them. You just may need a little help. Listen, I know a lot of pastors who've hit rock bottom, a disaster in their ministry for one primary reason. They needed help and they were too proud to admit it. Listen, friend, every once in a while I need to talk to somebody. And you better believe I'm going to admit it, because I don't want to follow in the same footsteps I've seen some great men follow. They have their heartaches, their troubles, their problems, their burdens. Things crop up in their life they couldn't identify. I figure the best friends I've got are those who let me open my heart to them and let them point out something in my life that needs to be dealt with. That's a real friend. I love them. Don't ever be too proud to get help. Listen, it's better to have help, love every minute of it, than to go through life and miss it all.
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2: Today's scripture reading is 1 John chapter 3, verses 1 through 3. See how great a love the Father has bestowed on us, that we would be called children of God, and such we are. For this reason, the world does not know us, because it did not know Him. Beloved, now we are children of God, and it has not appeared as yet what we will be. We know that when He appears, we will be like Him, because we will see Him just as He is. And everyone who has this hope fixed on Him purifies himself just as He is pure.
1: Do you ever struggle to embrace the pure love of God? What might prevent a believer from accepting this wonderful blessing? Our own relationships. Ironically, the way we love each other can distort how we perceive the Heavenly Father's love. As imperfect people, we exhibit imperfect love. Guilt. Our remorse over sinful behavior might convince us that we are unworthy of God's love. However, we have the assurance of Scripture that our Father loves us completely. Legalism. Many people view the Bible as a rule book. However, God gave us His Word for instruction and inspiration, not as a measuring stick by which He distributes love or punishment. Misinterpretation of divine discipline. God is a trustworthy and caring Father. His discipline and love are intimately connected. He corrects our behavior when necessary for our benefit, not as a form of punishment. Jesus already redeemed us from our sin. God doesn't continue to hold anything over our head. Is something in your life preventing you from fully experiencing the joy and exhilaration of God's unconditional love? If so, lay it down before Him today and receive the amazing grace He so freely offers to His beloved ones.
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5: What is the heaviest burden that you've ever borne in your life? Now, most of you'd have to stop and think about that for a few moments, but some of you could think immediately, I remember exactly what it was. It can be one of a number of things. You had the greatest opportunity in your life. You made the wrong decision and you missed it. You had an automobile accident. Your best friend got killed. You can't ever get over it. You had an abortion and you still regret it and always will. It was a time when you had lots of wealth. You lost it all because you gambled it away. And then God called you to preach the gospel, to serve Him in some fashion. And you decided and said no, and have been happy ever since. Wonderfully married, lovely family, lovely children. You walked away because you thought there was something better, and now you don't have either one. There are all kind of heavy burdens that people bear, but there's one burden heavier than all the rest. And that's what I want to talk about this morning. We've been talking about how to handle the burdens of life that you and I deal with. We've talked about how to deal with the burdens of other people's lives, how we to respond to that. And then what is the heaviest burden of all? And this is one of the most deceptive things, because some people appear, it seems, to be getting by all right, when deep down inside, we know they're not, because what God says is true. So I want you to turn, if you will, to the 9th chapter of Hebrews. And I want us to read the 24th through the 28th verses of this chapter. And then I want us to look to see what is the heaviest burden of all. Beginning in verse 24. I'll give you a moment to find Hebrews. Sometimes folks have a little difficult finding some books of the Bible, so that's perfectly all right. We all had to figure that out at some point. Hebrews chapter 9, verse 24. For Christ did not enter a holy place made with hands, a mere copy of the true one, but unto heaven itself, now to appear in the presence of God for us. Nor was it that he would offer himself often as the high priest in as the holy place year by year with blood that is not his own, which is what was their responsibility in those days. Verse 26, otherwise he would have needed to suffer often since the foundation of the world. But now once at the consummation of the ages, he has been manifested to put away sin by the sacrifice of himself. And inasmuch as it appointed for men to die once, and after this comes judgment, so Christ also, having been offered once to bear the sins of many, will appear a second time for salvation, without reference to sin, to those who eagerly await him. What is the greatest burden of all? The greatest burden of all is not any of these things that we mentioned, though that's a great burden. The greatest burden of all has to do with our sin. And all of us have experienced sin in our life, so all of us have had to bear the burden of sin. And so as you think about your life and what's been going on and how far you are along in life. Maybe you had dreams and ideas, and you had maybe some kind of dreams in your life that you thought could never happen, and now they're moving right along, and somehow you seemingly are doing that without God, and everything seems to be just fine. What a deception, because you see, the truth is, every single one of us have to give an account to God, very evident from the scripture that we do. And so what we do is we just move along in deception, thinking everything is going along really well. So I want you to think about this passage of scripture, because in this passage of scripture is the most important truth in all the Word of God, no matter where you go. And somebody would say, well, it's the most important truth is heaven, or the most important truth is this, that, and so forth. But here is the most important truth. Now, what is the greatest burden? Here it is. The greatest burden that mankind bears is simply this. It's the sin and the consequences of that sin in our life. That's the greatest burden of all. And while a person may not feel that, because we said, what is a burden? A burden is a weight. It's an emotional weight. It can sometimes become weariness, discouragement, despair in a person's life. But it's that heaviness of soul and spirit. Many people are bearing that burden, do not realize what it is. And so therefore, because they don't know what it is, they go about in the wrong way trying to alleviate that burden, that feeling of despair, of weariness, of failure, and so forth. And they get themselves in deeper trouble. Sin is a very deceptive burden. And while a person on the outside may appear to be doing well, deep down inside, the very nature of guilt and sin is that it's inescapable. And people go to all kinds of means and ways of trying to escape it, but they cannot. And they deny it. They rationalize it. They try to excuse it. They want to blame their feelings on someone else. And sometimes what they do is they blame their spiritual feelings on something that is physical. That is, they say, well, this is a physical thing. Well, I'm just going through a time in my life. The very presence and the very essence and the very character of sin and guilt is destructive. It wears away at your body. It wears away at your soul. Wears away at your mind. Fragments your thinking. And no matter what the person may do, it may be all the prominence and prestige that the world can offer. It may be alcohol, sex, drugs, whatever it may be. You cannot escape the burden of sin and its consequences. And many people who say, I don't believe any of that. When they lie down at night, look up in the night, and it's just themselves, they somehow deep down inside know that there's something beyond what they're willing to admit. So what are these consequences? I want you to think about it for a moment and think about how heavy this has to weigh. And the first is this, is the bondage of sin. I want to name four. Four consequences of living without Christ. Here they are. First of all, living in bondage. If a person says, well, I'm not in bondage. Ask any, most any alcoholic or most any person who is addicted to drugs or sex. And if you ask them, are you in bondage? Well, certainly not. I can stop this anytime I want to. That's why all of these rehabilitation places are so full of people who said they weren't in bondage until they get absolutely so desperate, then they have to finally confess that something's not right in their life. So sin is a bondage in a person's life, no matter what it is. It is a bondage that's inescapable except in one way. And so one of the burdens of the consequences of sin is bondage. A second one is this. Not only is there bondage, but there's this whole issue in a person's life that oftentimes we don't want to admit, and that is this separation from God. Sin separates us from God. There isn't anything in this life worth making me feel separated from Him. Now, while I know that once you're saved, you're not ever separated, but a lost person is separated from God. And so the very idea of being separated from God, and the scripture is very clear. There are lots of verses we could turn to, for example, when the scripture talks about our sin has separated us from God. And when you think about being separated from Him, if a person's not spiritually minded, that doesn't faze them. But if you are a believer, you desire the will of God in your life, and you're trying to walk a godly life, when sin enters your life as a Christian, if you can stand it and it doesn't bother you, you need to stop and ask yourself the question, am I really saved? God hates it. God hates every form of sin, and here's the reason he does. Because he sees what it does to his children. Look at what's happening to millions and millions of people who are misled, believe all kinds of error, living in all kinds of bondage in their life. They don't understand what in the world's going on, but they're not happy. They're not successful. It takes more than money and pleasure and prestige and prominence to make a person successful. And so what happens? They're living separated from God. And we see a person who is without Christ is separated from God because that's what sin does. And all the denial in the world does not change that. Sin is a separator. It separates families. It separates friends. But sin, most of all, separates us from God. And, for example, when you turn to Ephesians, look in Ephesians chapter 2 for a moment, and notice what Paul said about this whole idea of sin and how it affects their life. He says in chapter 2, verse 1, you were dead in your trespasses and sins. That is, that's what sin does. It deadens us to the things of God. It destroys our spirit. And so once a person chooses to live a godless life, what they're saying is, I choose to live dead to spiritual things. That's why when a person is saved by the grace of God, what happens? We're transformed. Salvation brings us into a relationship with God. Our spirit comes alive. Now we can talk to him and relate to him and have a relationship with him. He says, in which, dead in trespasses and sins, in which you formerly walked, according to the course of this world, according to the prince of the power of the air, the spirit that is now working in the sons of disobedience, among them, we too all formerly lived in the lust of the flesh, indulging the desires of the flesh in the mind, and were by nature children of wrath. So two things I want you to notice. Sin is a separated. Absolutely, your spirit cannot relate to God until that spirit is made alive by the Holy Spirit. Dead in trespasses and sins. And notice this, notice what he says. He says, not only that, but he says, by nature the children of wrath, even as the rest. Now, what's the wrath of God? Because this is the third. Look, first of all, there's the bondage of sin, separation from God, and there's the wrath of God. If you said to one of your lost friends, do you realize you're living under the wrath of God? Here's what they'd say. Well, who are you to judge me? You're not judging them because they would probably say, well, I believe lots of parts of the Bible, but I don't believe that part about wrath because I don't believe, what I do is I live with the Ten Commandments and the Sermon on the Mount. Let me tell you something. There are no two passages of Scripture in the Bible more condemning the way people live than those two passages. And they say, well, that's the two I believe. Then you just condemned yourself. Listen to what he says, for example. In John chapter 3, we all love John 3:16, for God so loved the world, gave his only begotten Son. Whosoever believes in him have eternal life and never perish. We love those verses, and I too love them. And I too believe that one of the most awesome beliefs in the Bible, ideas of the Scripture, principles of the Word of God, is his unconditional love for us. But if I reject it, also, there's a principle that says, whatever I sow, I reap. What I sow, more than I sow, later than I sow. Listen to John chapter 3, verse 36. After Jesus has talked to Nicodemus, and now he's coming down to the end, listen to what he says. Verse 36. He who believes in the Son has eternal life. He who does not obey the Son, which is meaning to believe in him, will not see life, but the wrath of God abides on him. Now, here is the condition of a lost person. Here's the burden a lost person's dealing with. They're in bondage to sin. We say, well, I'm not a sex addict. I'm not into alcohol. I'm not into drugs. I'm not into all of this kind of thing. What do you mean I'm in bondage? You can be in bondage to pride. You can be in bondage to what you're seeking in life. If it's prominence and prestige or wealth, you can be in bondage to anything. All of us are in bondage to something unless Jesus Christ is living and ruling and reigning in our life. So bondage is one thing. Separation from God. For example, somebody says, well, but I'm not a Christian, but I can pray and God hears my prayers. No, he doesn't. Well, how can you be so prideful and egotistical and arrogant to tell me that God doesn't answer my prayer? I'm not being either one of those three things. I'm just telling you what God says. He will not hear the prayers of the wicked unless the prayer of the wicked is a prayer of confession and repentance toward God. Why? This is the thing the world doesn't want to understand, that sin by its nature separates me from a holy God who says he hates sin. He does not hate the sinner. He hates sin, hates everything about sin because it destroys so much, and it destroys his children. That's why he hates it. And so the wrath of God is God's hatred and anger and animosity, listen, toward those things that are ungodly. Does he hate the sin in us? Yes. Does he love us at the same time? Yes. If you're saved by the grace of God and you sin against him, are you lost? No. Eternal salvation does not rest upon my conduct. Eternal salvation rests upon our relationship with Almighty God through his Son, Jesus Christ. I'm saved by his grace and goodness and love and mercy and kindness. I'm not saved by them and kept by myself. We are to live a righteous life and a holy life before him. But we don't keep, listen, we don't keep saved by our conduct. Here's the burden. The burden of the bondage of sin, our separation from God. Listen what he says in this passage. He says, but the wrath of God abides on this person who does not believe in Jesus. That means hovering over them. Listen, hovering over them is God's judging hand. Is it because he wants to? No. Is it because he desires that? No. Is it because he likes that? No. Is it because he takes pleasure in that? No. It is because, listen, the threat of the judgment of God should lead people to repentance. And also the Bible says the kindness of God leads people to repentance. But there's one other part of this burden, and that's simply this. That is eternal death. In Revelation chapter 20, he talks about the second death. And the second death is eternal death. We die physically, but if a person dies spiritually forever, it is the second death. And he says, those who die the second death are cast into the lake of fire. Somebody says, I don't believe any of that hell stuff. Let me just say this. You may not believe it. That does not change it. You may not believe in God. That does not eradicate God. We're living in a day, and I picked up this magazine yesterday in the store, and just reading the letters responding to the an article in the magazine a few months ago, and people writing their editorial letters in what they thought. It was very interesting to me that you could tell where people were coming from. Some of them were very, very belligerent because their very idea that Christians or some religious people could tell them how to live, or even suggest that they, for example, were sinners or whatever it might be. It was just real interesting that you could just feel the kind of resistance and rebellion toward the whole Christian faith, and not just the Christian faith, but other religions also. You're telling me how I ought to live. You know what the issue is? People have their own idea of what God's like. They've already decided in their mind, this is the kind of God I'm going to serve. This is who I believe God is. When you say, well, what's the basis of that? Well, listen, when you decide who God is like and you put aside the Word of God, there is no way for you to ever come up to what he's like. Why? Because the most wonderful things in the Word of God did not come from man. Man could not have written this book if, listen, he would not if he could have, and he could not if he would have. For the simple reason, the truth of the Word of God is so totally antagonistic against the world's ideas of God. They see him as a God of judgment and a God of condemnation. They don't see him as a God of love and goodness and mercy. And with that mercy must come justice. Because you see, here's how mixed up the world is. They want God to be all love, no condemnation, no judgment. Do you know what kind of world we'd live in? It would be unsafe to go out of your house and unsafe in your house if all the doors were locked and you had an alarm system on. If there's no judgment, no condemnation of sin. God's all love, treats everybody just wonderfully well, no matter how they live. This is the issue with mankind. They don't want you to tell them about consequences. Tell me about pleasure. Tell me about the goodness of God, but don't tell me about any consequences of my ungodly living because it makes me uncomfortable and I don't want to hear about it. Well, I understand that. If I was living like the devil and going to hell, I'd believe the same thing. That's what I'd want to believe. I'd want to believe that no consequences to my sin. Let's just say everybody, don't go to church. Unless you want to go to church somewhere, that everything is just fantastic. One thing, you do not want to go to church and hear somebody open up a Word of God, that big black Bible, and start telling you what God thinks. Don't go to that kind. If you want to die and be lost, don't. If you want the truth, you better. So think about this. Think about living this way. And the deception is that people get along so well, they don't think it's true. Until they're sick and on their deathbed, they've lost everything. The family's walked away. One of these burdens we had talked about in the very beginning, they don't want to. I don't want to believe it. They just think about this. Living in bondage to sin, separated from the very God who created you and for His purpose for your life, living under the wrath of God every single day of your life, and with your destined future to be eternally separated from Him forever and ever and ever. That's what hell is all about. Whatever may be true of hell, eternal separation from God. Let's say, for example, that you deeply, deeply love your husband, wife, or you love somebody very, very deeply. And you understand what unconditional love is like between the two of you. And all of a sudden, that person's gone. And you will never see them as long as you live. And even after you die, you'll never see them. That's it. You think that could happen to you and you say, well, you know, let's just move on in life. No, you couldn't. Genuine love glues people, seals them. It just makes everything solid between them and fills them up. And you think for that person to suddenly disappear, never see them again as long as you live, that wouldn't bother you? Think about the God who created you, who's planned the very best this all-wise God knows how to plan for you. And then you ignore Him in your life, reject Him in your life, and then to be eternally separated from Him. Because in that moment of separation, you will know who He's like and what you missed. That's what the judgment of the wicked's all about. When you and I stand before the judgment, God's not going to bring up all of our past sins and let's see if the good outweighs the bad. That's not the judgment of God. When you and I come into the judgment throne, it's the judgment of rewards. God rewarding us for the good He's seen in our life, having accepted Him as our Savior. For the wicked in the great white throne judgment has nothing to do with salvation. It has to do with the degree of punishment a person experiences for all eternity because they deliberately, willfully separated themselves from God. Now somebody says, what about those people who haven't heard and all this, that, and the other? I got a whole other sermon on that, but let me just say this. One thing you can be sure of, God makes no mistakes. He knows everything. He's sovereign. He's not going to be unjust. God is not unjust. He's absolutely just in all that He does. What I want you to see is this. Living under the burden of, listen, bondage to sin, separated from Him in your relationship, the wrath of God, and eternal separation from God. Listen, the gospel is not a joke. The gospel is the hard truth about life and death and a person's future. It is not all about judgment. It's all about God's unconditional love. But God's unconditional love, listen, must include God's threat of judgment and condemnation because He's a holy God. And this is the deception of it all. Here is absolutely holy God who's full of love and goodness and mercy. What people want is that kind of God with no judgment and that kind of God who never looks at the consequences of sin. That's not who God is. Now, what can man do about this burden? Listen carefully. This is the most important truth in the Word of God. There's nothing second to it as far as God's relationship to mankind, and even beyond that, the most important truth of all. Let's go back to this passage of Scripture now in Hebrews chapter 9. Look at this. Let's go to this ninth chapter for a moment. Now listen to this. Verse 24, for Christ did not enter a holy place made with hands, that is when He ascended, a mere copy of the true one, but into heaven itself. Now to appear in the presence of God for us. When He ascended, in the presence of God, listen, presenting Himself the ultimate final sacrifice for sin. Nor was it that He would offer Himself often, like the high priest did. Once a year, the high priest went to the temple to offer sacrifice. Otherwise, verse 26, He would have needed to suffer often, many times since the foundation of the world. But now, once at the consummation of the ages, He has been manifested or revealed to put away sin by the sacrifice of Himself, inasmuch as it is appointed for men to die once. And after this comes the judgment. So Christ also, having been offered once, one judgment, once, to bear the sins of many, will appear a second time for salvation, without reference to sin, to those who eagerly await him. Now, what is the most important truth in this whole Bible? Here's what it is. Listen carefully. Because the only way man can deal with the fourfold burden of sin that we just mentioned is this. It's the only way. Are you listening? Say amen.
6: Amen.
5: Through the substitutionary death of Jesus Christ, the virgin-born, sinless Son of God, who went to the cross of Calvary, laid down his life, paid our sin debt in absolute fullness, so that every single one who places their faith in him will receive the forgiveness of sin and the gift of eternal life. Most important truth man will ever know. Because there's no hope for a single one of us apart from Christ. Now, people don't like that. They can't stand the fact that you tell them that Jesus is the only way. Here's what he said. I am the way, the truth, and the life. No man comes to the Father but by me. You either have to believe that, watch this, either have to believe that Jesus Christ is who he says he is, or you have to believe he's a fraud, that he's a liar, he's a mistake, he's an imitation, he's fake, and he's camouflage. Listen, he's the Son of God in everything that we've said he is. Now, what do we mean by his substitutionary death? And these verses are very important. Here's what that means. Listen carefully. That because of God's love for sinful mankind, he sent Jesus, sinless. He had to be sinless. Only one sinless person ever walked the face of this earth, and that's Jesus Christ. Because a sinner could not bear the sin of another sinner. It had to be the perfect sacrifice. He sent Jesus Christ into this world for the purpose of, the ultimate purpose of doing what? Of giving himself as a substitute for your sin and mine, for you and for me. Because at the cross, what he did, he placed all of your sin and mine upon Jesus Christ. Look, if you will, in 1 Peter for a moment. Another verse or two here that says a similar thing. Look, if you will, in 1 Peter chapter 2. And I want you to notice very, very specifically what he says. Verse 24. He says, he himself, Jesus, bore our sins in his body on the cross so that we might die to sin, that is, turn away from that sinful life, and live to righteousness, for by his wounds you were healed. He's not talking about physical suffering. He's talking about his wounds, that you and I may be healed of the awesome disease of sinfulness in our life. Now go back, if you will, to Hebrews chapter 9 for a moment, and look again at this passage now. Here's what he says. He says, in verse 26, he would have needed to suffer often, but of course he does not. Once at the consummation of the ages, he has been manifested to put away sin by the sacrifice of himself. That word put away means what? He lifts this burden off of us. Because when you and I agree that his death is real, that he came as a substitute, God, the Father, listen, removes the burden of sin and its guilt and its consequences from us. He takes it away. That's what that's all about. He says he lifts it off of us. And verse 28, so that Christ also, having been offered once to bear the sins of many, will appear a second time for salvation. Listen, without reference to sin, to those who eagerly wait for him. Now also go back to that word put away for a moment. That word to put away means to cancel, to annul. That is, if there were a legal contract, to cancel it means it's no longer in effect. To annul it means it's no longer in effect. When a person has their marriage annulled, it means they're no longer married. It's no longer in effect. And here's what he's saying. That when Jesus Christ came into this world and he bore your sin and my sin upon himself, then listen, here's what happens. The judgment against us because of our sin was canceled. It was annulled in the mind of God, the eyes of God, for the simple reason you and I accepted the truth that the Father placed on Jesus all of our sin. We accepted that as true, that he suffered, that he died, and he paid that penalty himself. Jesus is our sin bearer. There is no other way to find forgiveness of sin. And when I think about other religions and what they teach, it is absolute. I can understand why people who are living in ignorance would believe those kind of things. But here's the truth. You and I will live and die by the truth of the Word of God. Amen? And so when people deny it, all they're doing is denying truth. It doesn't do away with it. So let me just give you this. The sin bearer is the one who, listen, whom God has chosen to assume full responsibility for our guilt and our sins. He's the one whom God has chosen to assume full responsibility for our guilt and our sin, and to offer his life as a substitute. Listen, to offer his life as a substitute payment for our sin, therefore freeing us, liberating us from all sin and all guilt. And so if you think what a sin bearer is, that Jesus came in obedience to the Father to assume full responsibility for all the sin of all mankind. And in the process of doing so, he relieved us of the guilt and the punishment that was due us. Upon one person, God the Father laid all of your sin, all of your guilt, all the penalty, all the judgment, and made it possible for us to live freed of all of that. Now, here's the issue. That takes care of the holiness of God and the sinfulness of man. Holy God took all of your sin. He knew all you were going to do before you ever born. And 2,000 years ago or thereabouts, knowing you, he placed all of your sin, all of the judgment, all the punishment of all mankind back to Adam. That's what the sacrifices were all about in the Old Testament. He bore it, placed it on him. And you see, the Jews, for example, they didn't crucify people. Jews didn't crucify people. You say, well, they must have. They cried for Jesus to be crucified. Here's the reason why. The Jews didn't practice crucifixion. They practiced stoning to death. And then if a person had committed some real evil, they'd hang him on a tree, but they'd bury him by the nighttime. Why did the Jews scream out, crucify him, crucify him, crucify him? For this reason. Because they knew they would hang him on a tree. And the Bible says in Deuteronomy chapter 21, cursed is the one who hangs upon the tree. For them, it was a double thing. They got rid of him. They crucified him. Hanging him on a cross meant that in the eyes of those around them, he was a cursed criminal. That's who he was. This cursed criminal was bearing the sin, your sin and my sin, every single sin we've ever committed, ever will commit. Somebody says, well, how can you still be saved and commit sin? Because, listen, watch this carefully. He took it. That's why we ought to be bowing down and worshiping him and praising him all the days of our life. Because, listen, no matter what you and I do, he has atoned for our sin. Does that mean we're going to get away with it? No, indeed. You know why God doesn't let you get away with sin? The same reason you as a godly parent didn't let your kids disobey you and you just ignored it. And parents who ignore the sins of this and the wicked acts of their children pay the consequences. Their kids pay the consequences. They pay the consequences. Why is God a God of justice? Because he loves us too much to let us get by with sin. And the fact that he laid down his life, he took it all. And all of this separation, this bondage, this wrath, this eternal death that faces the life of every single person out there without Christ. Is God just going to ignore that? No. He's the sin bearer. He took it all. And when he went to the cross, he knew why he was going. He said, I lay down my life. Why did he come? He came as the sin bearer. Remember what John said down to the river? He said, behold the Son of God who takes away the sin, not just of Jews, Gentiles, of the world. How else can a person be made acceptable in the eyes of God? Well, here's the dilemma. Think about it. If Jesus Christ doesn't bear your sin and you don't turn to him for the forgiveness of your sin, well, let me ask you this. then how do you deal with sin in your life? You've got to have an answer. How do you deal with sin in your life if you refuse to come to Christ and accept the fact that He paid for it? How do you deal with it? Somebody says, well, don't tell me that. You know why you say that? Because you're trying to ignore it. Because you try to rationalize it. Because you try to explain it away. Because you want to blame it on somebody else. And the real truth is you're trying to escape reality. Reality is there's life, death, and judgment. That's reality.

being so blind is to stand on the seashore before a beautiful open sea and claim to be God. Listen carefully. That's the way people try to avoid the inevitable truth of the gospel. I'm telling you this because we're living in a world that's going to become more and more violent toward Christians. We believe a truth that sets people on edge, makes them grind their teeth against us. They don't like it. They don't like the truth. They don't want the truth because they won't sin without consequences. That's what the whole issue is. But resting upon mankind is the bondage to sin, separation from God in this life, the wrath of God abiding upon them, and the eternal judgment of God awaiting out there. Is God just waiting to judge people? No. Does it break his heart? Yes. If somebody says, well, I don't believe in a Jesus who's so narrow-minded, think. A God who is so narrow-minded that because he loves every single person, is there anything narrow-minded about that? No. That he sent the only person who ever lived a sinless life to take upon himself. He said he placed it upon Jesus, your sins and my sins, the sins of the whole world. He didn't say this nation, this color, that color, this culture, that culture. The nations of everybody on the face of this earth. All of our sin on him. And then God the Father crucified him. God killed him as a sacrifice for your sins and mine. He made the payment. How can you judge that kind of God? That's how much he loves us. And because we don't want to acknowledge that we need him, we make all these excuses, we defy Christianity, and all this kind of stuff goes on. You and I have a responsibility to get the truth out. And I'm here to tell you, people are listening to the truth by the millions, because there is a hunger. And the worse condition this world gets in, the more people who are going to begin to turn to God. The more people who are going to begin to turn to Christ. If you were in a religion, for example, that taught fear, and you could be wiped out any day because of what you believe, and you kill all the folks who don't believe what you believe, and then you'd hear about a God of love and goodness and mercy who loved you so much he sent his only begotten son to take your sin upon himself so that he could suffer your sin as your substitute. The most important word in the whole word of God about salvation is the word substitute. He took your place. You won't have to suffer. You won't have to go to eternal death because he took your place, suffered in your place so that you and I could be free. Little by little, that truth. Just keep preaching it, preaching it, preaching it, preaching it, sharing it, sharing it, telling it, telling it, telling it, defending and defending and defending if necessary. You know what happens? After a while, it gets to the heart of enough people who really and truly want to know the truth, and who people in their right mind, right thinking, if they can just break out of a little bit of what they've heard to be honest with themselves, are going to say, wait a minute. The God who sent his only begotten son to the cross, nailed him there, and took all of my sin and my guilt and placed it on him. And he suffered in my place because this God loves me enough to have already died and taken my place. There must be something about this God that must be true. That, listen, love and kindness and gentleness and peace and forgiveness and eternal life sounds like what everybody on the face of this earth desires. But millions are afraid to believe it. It's our responsibility to tell them. We can't make them believe what we want them to believe, but we can offer it. And here's the big question. If you do not allow Jesus to take your sin debt, who's going to pay it? You can't. Because if you paid it, you'd have to die and be lost eternally. Who else can pay it? Nobody else, because there's no one else who's sinless. There is only one condition. It's simple. It's clear. God did not make it complex. I'm not going to give you a bunch of scriptures. He didn't make it complex. He made it simple so that a child can understand this, that you have sinned against God. Your sin separates you from the Father. But if you will ask Jesus Christ to forgive you of your sins and to come into your life, and receive him as your personal Savior, you can have the gift of eternal life forever and ever and ever. Child understands that. Both of my kids were saved very, very young and have never doubted it. Your children have been

0: parents bring their kids down the aisle because they've said, they've heard enough. You come into church, big church here we call it, at 4 and 5 years of age, and they hear enough. You think, these kids don't understand. Yes, they do. It's the adults oftentimes. It's not that they don't understand. They don't want to accept the truth because what does it do? It stirs up something within them. It says that ungodly living is not acceptable with the eyes of God and their consequences. Isn't this interesting? Listen to this. You do your best to train your children to be obedient to God. Your children deep down inside want some limits. They want some boundaries so they know how to live. And so God gives us boundaries so we know how to live. We don't want them. When God chastises us, what's he doing? He's loving us. He's not being unkind. Because you see, if you don't tell your child, don't put your hand on that glass in front of your fireplace because it's hot and it'll burn. You just ignore it. Would that be love? No. They head toward it. You say, don't do that. Then one day you're not looking. Whop. And here they come running and screaming because they're burning. You know what? They learned the hard way that the truth is a protection from them. And so it is with you and me. And I want to challenge you this morning. If you have never received Jesus as your Savior. Now watch this. Wait a minute. You cannot bear your sin without being lost eternally. Nobody can bear your sin for you. They've got their own problem. Jesus is the only sin bearer. He came to assume full responsibility for your sins and mine and our judgment. And to give of himself on the cross to pay that penalty in full so that you and I can say, debt paid in full. Judgment canceled. Judgment annulled. Now you're free to live a godly life. There are only two choices. Jesus or eternal death. And I pray you'll be wise enough to make the right choice. Father, how grateful we are that you make it so simple and so plain. You didn't mean for it to be difficult to understand. What's so awesome about it is that you love us that much. And I pray today that whoever may be seated here without Christ will understand that just heard the truth. Not somebody's opinion, just the truth. And it's a love truth of your love for us to give of yourself to us and pay our sin debt in full so that when you look on our account, applied to our account is the death of Jesus. And on our account it says, sin debt canceled, therefore free. We love you for that in Jesus' name. Amen.
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0: The title of this message is Our Eternal Home. According to the Bible, there are only two places where men and women are going to spend eternity. One of them is called heaven, and the other is called the lake of fire. What about this place we call heaven? In fact, it's interesting that today many people use the term hell in their profanity. But have you ever heard anybody say, well, just go to heaven? Interesting, they never say that. You know, if you're going to tell somebody to go somewhere, why don't you tell them to go to a good place? Or in their profanity, they'll say, heaven, no. Heaven, yes. Somehow they don't say that. Must be because the carnality in their heart will not let them speak of a place where all of God's people are going to spend eternity. It's interesting in the Bible, once in a while you'll hear somebody say, why? There's more scripture in the Bible about hell than there is heaven. No, there's not. In fact, it's interesting that in the New Testament, there are about 200 references to heaven, and about 100 of them are the words of the Lord Jesus. In the Gospels, in his lifetime, he was continuously talking about heaven because that's where he was preparing his listeners to go and to spend eternity. And one of the most beautiful things he said about it, word of encouragement, is to be found in John chapter 14, a familiar passage, but never so familiar you and I can't read it again. Because in the first three verses of this, he's giving a word of encouragement to his apostles there in the upper room. And listen to what he says. He said to them, "Let not your heart be troubled. You believe in God, believe also in me. In my Father's house are many dwelling places or mansions. If it were not so, I would have told you. I go to prepare a place for you. And if I go to prepare a place for you, I will come again and receive you to myself, that where I am, there you may be also." Now, he said many things about heaven. But the most you and I have learned about heaven, and will learn about heaven, he later gave through the Holy Spirit as he spoke to his beloved apostle John on the Isle of Patmos in the book of the Revelation. But today, there are not many folks who are very concerned about heaven. In fact, most people never mention heaven. If you want to find people talking about heaven, you go to the cemetery. You wait for somebody to die. Then all of a sudden, well, I know he's going to be with the Lord in heaven. Isn't it interesting that we don't say much about it? I wonder if it's because we're so satisfied here that we're not doing much thinking about it. I'll bet you if you lived in Russia, China, or Cuba, or some other places, heaven would be more meaningful to you than the United States. Be more meaningful to us if we were imprisoned and no hope of release and help, no hope of freedom. But somehow we have, as the body of Christ, settled down in America, and we've become so enamored with the world and its system and its lifestyle and its thought patterns. In fact, it's a little difficult almost for the unbeliever to sort of find out which one of us is and which one of us is not. But Jesus talked about things like this: aliens, strangers, peculiar. And I wonder if the world's having a hard time looking at the body of Christ and wondering, what's the difference between this crowd and this crowd? Well, one thing different about us is we're indwelt by the Holy Spirit. The second thing different about us is we have an eternal destiny that nothing in all of this world can change. And instead of being enamored with the world and so influenced by it, while our feet are on the earth and our hands are doing the work of God, our hope is in heaven, and according to the Scriptures, the saints of the Scriptures had one eye on glory, waiting for the possible imminent return of the Lord Jesus Christ. I wonder why we don't say much about heaven. Maybe it's because we don't know much. Maybe it's because we're not too excited about going there yet. You remember the little quip about the little boy in Sunday school when his teacher asked, "How many of you want to go to heaven?" Everybody raised their hand except one little boy. And she says, "Johnny, what about you? You don't want to go to heaven?" He said, "Oh, I thought you were getting up a load to go now, and I'm not really quite ready yet." But I want to tell you something. There are a lot of believers I know are not ready. They're not ready to go to heaven. In fact, they like it so well here, they're not very interested in heaven. Somebody says, "Well, I'll think about that one of these days, but not now." So here's the whole purpose of this message: to show you why you and I ought to be thinking about heaven, preparing to go there. Somebody says, "Well, I got saved, I'm prepared." No. No, that's only part of the preparation. You say, "What do I have to do besides get saved?" Well, you don't have to do anything to get in, but that's not all the preparation. We ought to be sharing our faith, not only with someone about the nature of their sin and God's forgiveness, but the eternal home that God has provided for them. We ought to know enough to talk intelligently about what heaven's all about. You say, "Well, I don't understand the book of Revelation." Well, the message I'm going to give you today has, you don't even have to know the book of Revelation to know some very important reasons you and I ought to be thinking about heaven, talking about heaven, having it on our mind, in our heart, and sharing it with people who today are not going there. Why should you and I be thinking about heaven? Let me tell you the first reason. First of all, because our Heavenly Father is there. It's interesting in the Gospels that in the Sermon on the Mount, four times in chapters 5, 6, and 7, Jesus addressing the people who were his listeners, he said, my Father who is in heaven, our Father who is in heaven, the Father who is in heaven. Four times he mentioned in that sermon. 18 times in the Gospel of Matthew alone, Jesus refers to the Father who is in heaven. And when he gave us the pattern prayer, how did he begin that prayer? He said, now this is the way you pray. Our Father who art in heaven, hallowed be thy name. Why would Jesus say so often and refer to the Father as being in heaven? Because that is our eternal home. That is our final resting place. Now, when you think about the Heavenly Father for a moment, you and I cannot picture God, not really realistically, because our minds cannot quite fathom how God is. And people talk about Him being a grandfather and all this. God's not like any of that. The Bible says that God is spirit. But in the presence of God, we will be able to know and to see and to understand. But when you think about why we ought to be thinking about heaven and thinking about the Heavenly Father being there, think about this for a moment. The Heavenly Father, before you were ever born, before the foundation of the world, made a decision. He chose to choose you. He chose to save you. He chose to make it possible for you to receive the Lord Jesus Christ as your Savior. He chose to bless you all the days of your life with good things as well as difficulty and hardship. He chose, and He says He predestinated you to be conformed to the likeness of His Son. That's part of our preparation for heaven. He's chosen us, gifted us, talented us. And everything that you and I have today is by the grace of God. My friend, if there were no other reason in wanting to go to heaven, we ought to want to go and meet the person who chose to save us even before the foundation of the world and so arrange the circumstances of our life that we would meet the Lord Jesus Christ and receive Him by faith and be blessed by Him forever and ever and ever. And the Bible didn't say that He's just God. Listen, I want to meet the one who said, I'm going to be your Heavenly Father. And you're going to be my son. Now, to some of you, that doesn't mean a whole lot. But since my father died before I can ever remember, for all practical purposes, I've never had but one. And I'm anxious to meet him in his perfect timing. Because the Heavenly Father is there. And Jesus was so conscious of that. That his father, he kept saying, talking about his Father who is in heaven. And he said, you know, I just do the things that my Father wants me to do. I just say the things my Father tells me to say. I just walk in my Father's will. One of the reasons you and I ought to be thinking about heaven, talking about it and sharing is, that's where our Heavenly Father is. The second reason, that's where our Savior is. You recall what he said in the 6th chapter of John when he was talking with the Pharisees and the Sadducees and they were arguing with him. Listen to what he said. He made it very clear where he came from. He says in the 38th verse, for he says, I have come down from heaven not to do my own will, but the will of him who sent me. He says, I came down from heaven. You remember what the angel said to the apostles standing there when Jesus ascended? He said, why do you stand here gazing up into the sky? This same Jesus whom you have seen ascend shall so come in like manner, which means that he ascended visibly and physically. He's coming back visibly and physically. And the Bible says he is at the Father's right hand in Colossians chapter 2, seated at the Father's right hand. And in Romans chapter 8, 34, he says he's there interceding for you and me. Jesus Christ, seated at the Father's right hand, is there praying for you and me day and night, watching over us, answering our prayers, seeing to it that our needs are met. Now you think about this. When you think about heaven, the Lord Jesus Christ, who stretched out His hands and His arms and was nailed to the cross for your sin and my sin, bore in His body the penalty for all of our sin, and has chosen to live within us all the days of our life, and to walk with us, answering our prayer and loving us and forgiving us and cleansing us all the days of our life. Let me ask you a question. Don't you want to meet Him personally? There may be a lot of folks in heaven, but I want to tell you, there's not going to be anything like meeting Him. Now, you won't have to run around heaven wondering where He is. The Bible says there's not going to be any sun or any moon. nor any temple, no churches, no synagogues, no cathedrals, because the Lord God, the Lord Jesus Christ, is the temple and is the light. You have to wonder where He is. And you know what will probably be the most precious thing you ever look at in heaven? You say, well, I know what I'm anxious to see. I'm anxious to see how big my cabin is. The Bible speaks about mansions and houses, and you know this old gospel song, A Little Cabin Over in Glory Land? Well, it depends on how big it is. You see, all these things, we want to get them in earthly terms. And so people say, a lot of things in heaven I want to see. Do you know what the most precious thing in heaven is going to be? The nail scar in His hand. Because, my friend, all of your eternity, you're going to be looking and thinking, hallelujah, praise the Lord, glory to God, Jesus Christ paid it all, and the only reason I'm here is He was willing to stretch it out and be crucified in my behalf. Isn't it amazing how we get caught up with the world when the things you and I ought to be loving the most are not even down here, except living on the inside of us as the Lord Jesus Christ through the Holy Spirit? There's a third reason you and I ought to be thinking about heaven, and that is, the Bible says in John 14, the passage we read, that the Lord Jesus Christ has gone home to prepare it for us. He says He is going to prepare a place for us, and if He prepares a place for us, He's coming again to receive us unto Himself, that where He is, there we may be also. That is, our future home is in heaven. That is, the Lord Jesus Christ, He says He was going back to prepare a place for us. Now, if you were to pass away today, you would not go to the heaven He's preparing. You would go into the presence of God. But the final heaven is where you and I are going to spend eternity following the judgment seat of Christ. Well, let me ask you a question. What kind of place do you think the Lord Jesus Christ would prepare for you and me? Somebody says, well, I just want a little cabin over in the corner of Glory Land. He's not in that kind of building business, I want to tell you. The greatest architect, the greatest developer, the greatest builder, that's not what He's doing. What kind of thing would He build? I'll tell you, give you a little idea of what He'd have in mind. Look in Revelation chapter 21. Because one thing you'll know about whatever He's preparing for you. Now think about this. He says, I'm going to prepare a place for you. And if I go and prepare a place for you, I'm coming again to receive you to myself, that where I am, there you may be also. What kind of place is Jesus preparing for us? Well, listen to what He says in Revelation chapter 21. This is what John saw. He said, and I saw a new heaven and a new earth. The first heaven and the first earth passed away. That does not mean that they were annihilated, but they were absolutely and perfectly and totally cleansed, so that the heavens and the earth will be renewed, likened unto that which was in the Garden of Eden. But look at verse 2. And I saw the holy city, New Jerusalem, coming down out of heaven from God, made ready as a bride adorned for her husband. You know what the Lord's preparing for us? A new Jerusalem. You know where we're going to spend eternity? On this earth, in the new Jerusalem, and in the heavens. We're going to listen. There's not going to be any limitation to where you and I are going when God has settled this whole thing and we're in heaven. Because I believe we'll be able to come to earth. We'll be able to live in the holy city that He speaks of here, and that we'll be able to live in the presence of God in heaven, where that is right now. He says He's preparing a place for us. And notice how He described it. He said, this place is going to be like a bride adorned for her husband. Now let me ask you, when is a woman probably, what is the most beautiful moment in her life? And when she's marrying, if she's a godly woman, marrying a godly man, and she stands at the head of that aisle, and down she comes, radiant, beautiful, glowing, her countenance reflecting love as never before in her life. What a beautiful, glorious, heavenly, celestial moment for her. You know what He said? He said, what Jesus is putting together up there, brother, He says, that won't even hold a glimmer to this. He says, like a bride adorned for her husband. Now, my friends, you live in a big house, a little house, expensive house, doesn't make any difference. But you know what? Compared to that, it's going to be like a shack. Doesn't make any difference how much you put in it, how much you pay for it. It's going to be nothing compared to that. He said, I'm going to prepare a place for you. And if I go and prepare a place for you, He said, in my Father's house are many mansions, many dwelling places. He said, if that were not so, I would have told you. I'm not going to tell you a lie. So He's telling us that there are dwelling places, places to live in heaven, and He's going to prepare a place for us. So one of the reasons we ought to be interested in talking about it is that's where we're going to spend eternity with Him. And listen, He's building your place. But there's a fourth reason. And that is, and it's found in Philippians chapter 3, that is, that's where our citizenship is already. Third chapter of Ephesians, of Philippians, listen to what he says. He says in verse 20, "For our citizenship is in heaven, from which also we eagerly wait for a Savior, the Lord Jesus Christ, who will, when He comes now, transform," listen, He will transform the body of our humble state, that is these physical bodies of ours, into conformity with the body of His glory, that is His glorified bodies. Our bodies are going to be transformed like His glorified body, which will fit us for heaven. That is part of the preparation is not only being saved, not only being conformed to His likeness, but ultimately the preparation is going to be when our body is transformed into the same substance of the glorified body of Christ. Verse 21, "who will transform the body of our humble state into conformity with the body of His glory by the exertion of the power, the supernatural power of God that He has even to subject all things to Himself." Now, he says, one of the reasons we ought to be interested in heaven is that's where our citizenship is. Does he not talk about us being aliens and sojourners and pilgrims down here? God never intended for us to sink roots down here as if we're going to live forever. We're just passing through. There's an old gospel hymn. "This world is not my home. I'm just a passing through. My treasures are laid up somewhere beyond the blue. The angels beckon me from heaven's open doors, and I can't feel at home in this world anymore." But there are a lot of folks who just, they think this is it. And they're living like this is it, but this is not it. And we shouldn't be living and acting like this is where we're going to spend eternity. We should be living as strangers, aliens, pilgrims, sharing the wonderful gospel, eternal message of grace to those about us on our way to heaven and hoping and trusting they'll get on the caravan with us and we'll take them with us to glory. I want to tell you, did you realize that you're just visiting down here? If you think this is it, this is not it. He says you and I are pilgrims on our way through. Now listen, if you're going to visit a land, you're not going to act like you're at home. There's some things you make yourself comfortable to some degree, but you can't be home where there's not home. You and I are pilgrims. He says aliens, strangers. He says we're a peculiar people to those about us. And for the body of Christ, the church, to start acting like the world is to act like who we are not. And to settle down where we are not going to spend a very long time. You say, well, man, I may live to be 75 years of age. Can you tell me what that is compared to eternity? That isn't even one grain of sand in the bottom of the Pacific Ocean. That's why Jesus said, we're to be like salt and like light. That is different from the atmosphere in which we're living. He says, we are citizens of another kingdom. And we're to live like that. Loyal to our government as long as they do not require us to violate a principle of Scripture. But as far as our lifestyle and as far as our life is concerned, we are to live as pilgrims. We're on our way. Citizens of another country. But there's another reason as I look at the Scripture, and that is not only am I a citizen of another country, but the Bible says something else significant, I think, about this whole idea. And that is that our names are recorded in heaven already. Look, if you will, in Luke chapter 10. Remember when Jesus was sending His apostles out? And He told them that He would give them power over serpents and all these things. And they had returned and they said that demons are subject to us. We've seen people healed and all kinds of things take place. Listen to what Jesus said. He said, having told them what He was going to do for them and having heard that great testimony in verse 20, "Nevertheless, do not rejoice in this, that the spirits are subject to you, but rejoice that your names are recorded in heaven." Now, one thing you can be assured of, that the angels in heaven who are sitting before the computers and they are tabulating all the names of those who are being saved, they're not going to get you mixed up with anybody else. It doesn't make any difference where you live, when you were born, who else was born like you. He says your name is written in heaven. Now, he talks about specifically how it's written. If you'll turn to Revelation chapter 20 for a moment. He says, for example, in the great white throne judgment, as God looks, as the angel looks through the books, checking out the names, he says in verse 15, if anyone's name was not found written in the book of life, he was thrown into the lake of fire. Then he says in the 21st chapter of the Revelation, and nothing in verse 27, and nothing unclean, and no one who practices abomination and lying shall ever come into it, that is, come into heaven, but only those whose names are written in what? Written in the Lamb's Book of Life. What's the Lamb's Book of Life? Those who have received the Lord Jesus Christ, those are the names written in the Lamb's Book of Life. What did John the Baptist say? Behold, the Lamb of God, which takes away the sin of the world. Every person who's ever saved has his name written in the Lamb's Book of Life. Now, I want to tell you, if they're writing with pencils, let me tell you what kind of pencils they're writing with. They're pencils, they're lead pencils that have bled on one end and they're blunt on the other end. You know why? Because there's no need for an erasure. Because there's not going to be any erasing of the names of the saints of God whose names have been written in the Lamb's Book of Life as a result of the shed blood of Jesus Christ. Those who believe you can fall from grace, all the angels who are inscribing names are going to have erasers on the pencils. The Bible says, by the grace of God, you and I have been saved and our names have been written in the Lamb's Book of Life, and we are for eternally the children of God because we were saved not by conduct, not by performance, but by the unmerited, undeserved, unconditional, non-negotiable love of the Lord Jesus Christ demonstrated on the cross 2,000 years ago when He died for you and me. Our names have been inscribed there. Our names are written down in glory. There's an old gospel hymn. There's a new name written down in glory, and it's mine. Hallelujah, it's mine. And I wonder how many of you have your name there. It's amazing where people write their names, isn't it? They write them in public places. They write them in places they should not write them. They want to be seen, I suppose. They want their name out there. Listen, did you know that the only place it really matters where your name is written is in the Lamb's Book of Life? And you can't write it there. The only thing you can do is trust the Lord Jesus Christ as your Savior, and He'll see to it that it's inscribed there. But I'll tell you something else interesting about heaven that makes me think that we ought to be talking about it more often and sharing, and that is that the angels in heaven are excited about your coming. You say, well, I don't remember reading that in the Bible. Well, it's in here. Look, if you will, in Luke chapter 15. The angels in heaven are excited about your coming. So how do they know me? Well, I'll tell you when they discovered who you are. When they first heard about you, it tells you right here. You remember this is the chapter about lost things. Lost sheep, lost coins, lost sons. Listen to what he says in verse 7. I tell you that in the same way there will be more joy in heaven over one sinner who repents than over 99 righteous persons who need no repentance. Verse 10. In the same way I tell you, there is joy. Listen. There is joy in the presence of the angels of God over one sinner who repents. The day you were saved, there was joy in heaven. And somebody says, what's heaven like? Well, there are people being saved all the time, so I think there's joy in heaven all the time. You say, what do you mean? What do you mean that the angels excited? Look, if you will, in 1 Peter. In 1 Peter chapter 1, the last part, or verses 10, 11, and 12 of 1 Peter 1 deal with how God gave the message of salvation and prophecy through the prophets. And it says in the last part of that 12th verse, speaking of this salvation and all that God has done down through the ages, he says, things into which angels long to look. Think about this. All the angels who are ministering servants of God, you and I have something on that crowd up there. You know what it is? We know something angels don't know. You say, how could we know something angels don't know when they're living in heaven? Here's what they don't know. They don't know how it feels to be saved. They've never been saved. They don't know how it feels to be guilty over sin. and have the Lord Jesus Christ reach down and forgive them of their sin. Write their name in the Lamb's Book of Life and have the joy of the Lord Jesus Christ overflowing within them and flooding their soul. They don't know what it means to be released and liberated from a bondage of sin. They don't know what it means to have the joy of Jesus Christ in their life as a result of His forgiveness and His pardon and His redemption and His reconciliation and His justification, His glorification. They don't know anything about that. That's why the Bible says they long to look into this salvation. They're going to be excited when you and I get there. You know why? They're up there helping get everything ready. And you and I, the children of God, you see, we're so caught up in this world, we think, well, if I think about heaven, that's just getting out into some spiritual realm. You better believe it is exactly where you and I are going to spend eternity. You see, sometimes we're so practical speaking, or we want things to be so visible and real and material and touchable, we can't even deal with spiritual things because if we can't touch it, we somehow are not interested. I want to tell you, where you're going to spend eternity, you'll be able to touch, but you can't touch it till you get there except in your spirit. And the unbelievers around us need to know that heaven is a place provided for those who love the Lord Jesus Christ and have trusted Him, and it is open to all who will trust Him, but every single person who dies without Him is going to miss it. Says the angels. They're going to be excited about our coming. They were excited the day you were saved. You always say, oh, they wouldn't be excited about me. That's your poor self-image. Yes, they are. He says there is rejoicing in heaven over one sinner who repents, and they're rejoicing every day. People are being saved every moment of every day somewhere in the world. There's another reason you and I ought to be interested in heaven and thinking and talking about it, and that is that's where our rewards are. Go back to Matthew chapter 5, what Jesus said in the Sermon on the Mount here, talking about our rewards. And in the Beatitudes, He says something very interesting. I want to give you a little idea here that might help you the next time somebody criticizes you. I want to give you a little something, another way to respond. We all have critics at times, and they say things that are unkind and unchristlike, or maybe on your job somebody gives you a hard time. The next time somebody really gives you a difficult time, oh, I got something real good I want you to hear. Listen to this, what He says. He says in verse 9 of Matthew 5, "Blessed are the peacemakers, for they shall be called the sons of God. Blessed are those who have been persecuted for the sake of righteousness, for theirs is the kingdom of heaven. Blessed are you when men cast insults at you and persecute you and say all kinds of evil against you falsely on account of me." He says, rejoice and be glad. He says, get excited. Why? "For your reward in heaven is great. For so persecuted they the prophets which were before you." So now you don't mean to tell me that if I get insulted, I mean terribly insulted, my reputation has been destroyed, and people are saying all kinds of ungodly, unchristlike things about me, and you tell me I'm supposed to rejoice? Yes, indeed. You say, how am I supposed to do that? Here's the reason. Next time somebody gives you a hard time, just say, oh, there's no way for me to tell you how grateful I am. What do you mean? Here they just cussed you out. I mean, really profaned you. And you say, I just want to thank you because you have really done me a favor. I've done you a what? You've just done me a favor. How's that? Well, the Bible says that the more of that you give me, the greater my rewards are going to be in heaven. So pour it on, brother, because you're just building up my rewards in heaven. You say, well, that's not what that means. Well, let's read it again. See if that's what it means. Listen to what He says. He says, verse 12, "Rejoice and be glad, for your reward is in heaven is great. For so persecuted they the prophets which were before you." So when you and I, listen now, here's one catch. When you and I are persecuted, insulted, whatever it may be, harmed in any fashion, when you and I respond correctly in loving forgiveness, you know what that insult and all these things they're doing? They're just adding rewards to our account. So you know what that means? That means that sometimes our worst enemies are our best friends. Because what they're doing for us. Now, in this old human carnal thinking of ours, we say, well now, did I tell you that, did I read you the truth? Isn't that what it says? Blessed are you when men shall persecute you and revile you and insult you and say all manner of evil against you falsely for my sake. For listen, he says, great is your reward in heaven. Not that you'll be rewarded. Great is your reward in heaven. There is a great reward for those who understand how to suffer persecution and are able to take it in a loving, forgiving response. He says, to your account there is being added reward. So our reward's in heaven. That's one reason. Well, there's another reason for thinking seriously about it, and that is the Bible says that, our inheritance and our treasure and our inheritance is in heaven. Well, let's look, if you will, something else Jesus said here about giving and about how we ought to think in terms of material things. Look, if you will, in Matthew 6 and look at verse 19. He says, do not lay up for yourselves treasures on earth, where moth and rust doth destroy, and that was the two damaging things in those days, and where thieves break in and steal. But he said, lay up for yourselves treasures in heaven, where neither moth nor rust destroys, and where thieves do not break in and steal. For where your treasure is, there will your heart be also. Now listen to what he says. He says, one of the reasons you and I ought to be thinking about heaven and sharing it with others is, he says, not only are our rewards there, but our treasures are there. What treasures? All the money that you and I give to the Lord for His work. All the energy and experience and gifts and talents we share in the Lord's work. The giving of ourselves in doing the will of God. You know, today we're so conscious about security and preparation for the future and wanting to be sure that we're well taken care of and having enough for a rainy day, when the Bible says, don't let yourself get caught up in building an earthly empire or getting your treasures attitude about things down here. But rather, we ought to have it on the things of God. And secondly, we ought to be laying up treasure in heaven, because first of all, you didn't bring anything into the world with you. Or you say, well, I was born into a wealthy family, but you didn't bring anything with you. Now, I want to tell you something, my friend. When you leave, not one copper penny are you taking with you. Not one. How many of you have ever been to a funeral and had a casket full of money? It's not there. Can't take it with you. Isn't it amazing how people will work and work and work and work themselves to death all of their life to build a great fortune, to amass great sums of money? And then what happens all of a sudden? They're gone, and what a waste. Can't spend a dime of it, not one penny. Can't take it with them and can't spend it. Now, that doesn't mean that you're not to enjoy life. As believers, we ought to enjoy it more than anybody else in the world. Nothing wrong with having the things that God sees fit to send into your life. There's nothing wrong with being wealthy as long as your hands are open for God to use it any time and any way He sees fit. There's nothing wrong with you having anything as long as God has it. And He has His name on it, and at any moment He wants to take it, it's His. But secondly, God doesn't want us laying up and storing up so that our security is here on earth. Our security is in the grace of Almighty God alone. And you see, it is what we give away. It is what we give away that builds treasure in heaven. It's not what we keep for ourselves, it's what we give away. And I believe that one of these days, when life is over and the balances have all been settled, it may be that we'll be amazed to look back and see how God protected and cared miraculously for those who kept on giving and increasing their giving and giving and giving. And we know the beautiful cycle. You give and it should be given to you, pressed down, shaken together. It's going to be given here, but it's going to be given for eternity. That's where our treasure is. He says, where your heart is, where your treasure is. If your heart is in earthly things, that's what you're doing, stacking it up and piling it up for your kids so when you die, they can fight over it. But he says, don't lay up for yourselves treasures on earth. That is, our heart and our treasure and our hope is in heaven. That's where our inheritance is. Does he not say, for example, look, if you will, in 1 Peter chapter 1. 1 Peter chapter 1, very first beginning verses of that chapter. This is exactly what he's talking about. He says in verse 3, blessed be the God and Father of our Lord Jesus Christ, who according to his great